0: Lebanese government's direct negotiations with Israel. Six people who were on board a cruise ship at the centre of a hantavirus outbreak are set to arrive in Perth later this morning. The four Australian citizens, one permanent resident and one New Zealand citizen, had been evacuated from the MV Hondius. A repatriation flight from the Netherlands is due to arrive at RAAF base Pierce, northeast of Perth, before midday. The six people will then be transferred to the nearby Bullsbrook Centre for National Resilience, where they'll quarantine for 3 weeks. A project to drought-proof Australia's biggest outback city has missed out on funding in this week's federal budget. Jared Lucas reports.
1: The city of Kalgoorlie-Boulder calls it Waterbank, a project to build new dams to harvest stormwater and grow supplies of recycled water. It already uses treated effluent to irrigate public spaces in an outback city which relies on a 566-kilometre-long pipeline for its drinking water. Despite years of lobbying Canberra for $9.5 million via the National Water Grid Fund, the Water Minister, Murray Watt, has confirmed the project was not funded in Tuesday's federal budget. The city has described Waterbank as shovel-ready, with the WA government pledging $5 million towards stage one at last year's state election.
0: The state funeral for World War II veteran and former WA Liberal parliamentarian Bill Graydon will be held on the 2nd of June at St George's Cathedral in Perth. Mr Graydon was Western Australia's longest serving member of state parliament. His political career spanned six decades and also saw him sit in the House of Representatives between 1949 and 1954. His military career included deployments to the Middle East, Papua New Guinea and Borneo, earning him the rank of captain. Mr Graydon died last month after a short illness. He was 105. In the AFL, Brisbane coach Chris Fagan says Geelong thoroughly deserved last night's 41-point win over his side to open round 10. Cats forward Sean Manner stood out in the grand final rematch with 30 disposals and 5 goals as the Cats ran out winners 17 goals 15-117 to 11-10-76. The result was Geelong's seventh victory of the season, moving it into the top four. Fagan says the Cats were impressive.
2: There were lots of areas of our game that were not at the usual standard tonight, but I think you can put that down to their hunger, their hunt on the footy and their pressure on us. So for me, Geelong's hunger was superior to ours tonight.
0: Friday's weather, light showers or drizzle over the southwest land division as well as the southern goldfields, Eucla and southern interior, mostly about the coasts. The chance of a thunderstorm over the southeast goldfields, far east, southeast coastal district and Eucla. For Perth, partly cloudy today, a medium chance of showers easing in the afternoon. A forecast top of 20 degrees. Right now in the city, it is 11.3 degrees. That's the latest from the ABC Newsroom. It's now 8:05.
3: Good morning, welcome to AM. I'm Melissa Clark in Canberra, coming to you from Ngunnawal country and acknowledging other custodians. On today's program, opposition leader Angus Taylor explains why he plans to overhaul migration and taxation if he wins government. And a simple RSV vaccine for newborns is heralded a success.
4: I'm very encouraged by these figures. I've seen that reduction on the wards where we're not seeing these babies coming in with bronchiolitis as we did 2 years ago.
3: Angus Taylor has outlined the opposition's plan to overhaul the nation's tax and migration systems under a future coalition government. He's promising to ensure tax brackets keep up with inflation at a cost of around $22 billion and to repeal Labor's plan to legislate sweeping changes to negative gearing, capital gains tax and trusts. Here's political reporter Evelyn Manfield. Delivering his first budget reply.
5: The Leader of the Opposition.
3: Yeah. Angus Taylor is focusing on major changes to migration and income taxes.
6: Tonight, I announce our tax back guarantee.
3: From the 2028-29 financial year, the Coalition would, if elected, index the bottom two tax brackets so they keep up with inflation.
6: That will fully protect 85% of income earners with relief of around $2.50 in year one for a typical worker.
3: He means $250.
6: Growing to more than $1,000 a year in year four.
7: 3 years later, the higher threshold would get their tax brackets shifted to match inflation. The Coalition's estimated cost over 4 years, $22.5 billion, although he's not saying that himself.
6: The number will depend on the inflation rates we see closer to the election, and we will put our costings closer to the election.
7: Housing Minister Claire O'Neill wonders where the money's coming from.

0: Now, when you see a Liberal with an uncosted policy, you should be getting very nervous, because these people know only one thing, that is cutting Medicare, cutting health, cutting education and cutting services that your family relies on.
1: Independent economist Saul Eslake reckons indexing tax brackets is a sensible move.
2: For a long time, governments of both political persuasions have surreptitiously raised revenue by allowing people to be forced into higher tax brackets through inflation, and then use that revenue to fund tax cuts before each election that sort of hand it back.
1: The Coalition is also pledging to repeal the government's changes to negative gearing and the capital gains tax discount if they become law.
3: They're an assault on aspiration.
1: And Angus Taylor is proposing a migration overhaul.
3: The Coalition will deliver one of the biggest cuts to immigration in the history of this country.
1: Vowing to only allow one migrant into the country for every home built, but it's unclear what his exact limit for net overseas migration would be.
3: It would be rash to do so now.
1: Later promising it would be below 200,000, the Coalition's also planning to block permanent residents from accessing welfare programs in the future.
3: We'll remove Labor's handouts for non-citizens. Tonight, I announce that a coalition government will reserve the NDIS and 17 different welfare programs, including JobSeeker, Youth Allowance and the Family Tax Benefit, for Australian citizens only, and save taxpayers billions.
0: He's using this word non-citizens. What he really means is permanent residents.
1: Having faced an embarrassing loss to One Nation at the weekend's by-election in the federal seat of Farrah, his speech could be seen as an attempt to win back once blue voters who now wear orange.
4: Evelyn Manfield there. And Angus Taylor's policy announcements are a bid to win back the support of voters, but also to re-establish the Coalition's economic credentials. I spoke to the opposition leader a short time ago. Angus Taylor, thanks very much for joining me this morning.
5: Great to be with you, Mel.
4: Now, a key policy that you've put forward is to link income tax brackets to inflation, and you're proposing to do it in two stages. Why is that?
5: Well, we want to get moving on the vast majority of taxpayers, which are in the lower tax brackets. That'll be about 85%. And this is about a tax back guarantee that will end the inflation tax and stop Australians being taxed simply because prices have gone up, which is the situation at the moment. Labor is proposing to raise taxes by over $20 billion over 4 years, and we will give that back. We will prevent those taxes from going up. So someone who is on, say, $70,000 will receive approximately $250 in year one and $1,000 by year four, and similarly for other people on similar tax brackets in those lower tax brackets, it'll be very similar numbers.
4: So are you saying this policy will cost $20 billion because that's what Labor would otherwise have gotten coming into their coffers?
5: Well, at the moment, it'll depend on the inflation rate, of course, Mel. That determines how much is given back, because it determines how much is taken away. This is the whole point. Labor's budget plan is to raise taxes without people actually knowing. You know when you look at the bank account, at your bank account. That's how bracket creep, as it's called, works. And the inflation back guarantee is saying, no, we're going to stop that. Labor or the government shouldn't have an automatic tax increase. If the government wants to increase taxes, it should go to an election. It should put that to the people.
4: If that's not fair, then why wouldn't you introduce this change to all four tax brackets at the same time?
5: Well, we want to do it gradually. I mean, it's got to be affordable, and we've got to make sure we have...
4: Would it cost too much to do all four at the same time?
5: Well, you've got to manage your budget, of course. You're right, Mel. I mean, this is important. And we know there's very significant savings from the waste that we're seeing from Labor right now. But we think the most important tax brackets are the lower ones, which, by the way, benefits absolutely everybody. Everyone gets access to that, to those lower tax brackets, even if you're in higher tax brackets. And so we'll do it piece by piece. But we want to make sure that those middle income earners who are working hard, who are trying to get ahead, who are absolutely being smashed right now as their standard of living has gone backwards under Labor, that they don't have this sneaky tax, which Labor

0: absolutely loves because it allows them to grow the size of government without people knowing, and they do it at the expense of hardworking Australians.
1: One of the other key policies you announced in your budget reply last night was to make social services payments limited to citizens only. But permanent residents already face years-long waiting periods. Why make them wait longer?
0: Well, this is just about prioritising Australians over others. I mean, this is, I think, a very natural thing for a government to do. And I think most Australians are surprised when they hear that someone can arrive in this country, not be a citizen, and automatically get access to some welfare benefits. It's completely inappropriate.
1: Things like JobSeeker as a permanent resident, there's already a four-year wait. You can't get the age pension or the disability support pension unless you've been here for 10 years. So it's not like you just turn up and get these things straight away currently.
0: Sure, but citizenship's got to mean something. We want people to aspire to be citizens of Australia, Mel, and we firmly believe that the government's priorities are wrong. They've given the 5% home deposit scheme, for instance, to non-citizens. As soon as you arrive, you can get access to the 5% home deposit scheme, and tens of thousands have taken that up. This is at exactly the same time, they've ripped money away from pensioners and from older Australians with support for their private health insurance.
1: So can I ask about this? Because you've talked about wanting to see migrants assimilate to become part of an Australian culture. How do these measures that exacerbate the outsider status that permanent residents have in the economy, how does that help them assimilate and take part in the economy and culture in the same way that when they have different conditions to other people living here?
0: Well, we want people to aspire to be Australian citizens. I mean, that was the model of immigration I grew up in. I grew up in a great immigrant town south of Canberra with a huge number of immigrants who came out in the decades following the Second World War and worked on the Snowy Scheme. It was an incredible place to grow up. But the extraordinary thing about it is these were people who worked hard, they aspired, they wanted to be part of Australia. There were a lot of very thick accents, Mel, and a lot of people who ate very different food and all of those wonderful things that we love about our country. But every one of them wanted to be part of our country. They aspired to be Australian, and they were and are great Australians. That's what we want. And
1: if you want to retain links to your home country by keeping a citizenship with another country, does that mean that you're less of an Australian or you aspire less to be an Australian in your view?
0: Well, I think people have got to make a choice. And people have got to make a choice. If you've got someone who's got a lot of property in another country and they're worried about they want to be a dual citizen or they don't want to become Australian citizen, well, that's their choice.
1: Does it apply to all dual citizens?
0: It has consequences. Well, look, this is up to them in the end. It's about choice. Well, if you don't want to become an Australian citizen, then you shouldn't get access to the privileges that we firmly believe should go with Australian citizenship. And that doesn't mean you have to leave the country or anything like that.
1: Angus Taylor, thank you very much for speaking with me this morning.
0: Good to be with you.
1: And Angus Taylor is the opposition leader. You're listening to AM, where it's 8:15. The highly anticipated summit between US President Donald Trump and China's leader Xi Jinping has so far failed to yield any major announcements or deals between the two countries. The public statements of both leaders have been positive, but behind the scenes, it seems the potential for conflict over Taiwan is high on the mind of President Xi. China correspondent Alison Horn reports from Beijing.
2: Walking side by side into the Great Hall of the People for a state banquet, Presidents Donald Trump and Xi Jinping project every image of friendship and stability. The Chinese leader toasting his counterpart in what he's declared a historic visit.
3: The people of China and the United States are both great peoples. The great rejuvenation of the Chinese nation and making America great again can certainly complement and reinforce one another, bringing benefits to the world.
2: The formal feast wrapped up a day of high-level diplomatic negotiations between the two leaders and their teams. Trade, top of the agenda. And while no major deals have been announced, both leaders say they've agreed to open more cross-country economic opportunities.

0: President Xi saying the partnership is also for the greater good of the world.
1: We both believe that the Chinese-US relationship is the most important bilateral relationship in the world. We must make it work and never mess it up. Both China and the US stand to gain from cooperation and lose from confrontation.
0: That confrontation could come in the form of Taiwan, the independently governed island that China claims as its own territory and that the US is supplying with billions of dollars worth of weapons, infuriating Beijing. Neither China nor the White House would divulge the contents of discussions around Taiwan and America's support there, but Chinese state media issued this warning.
2: Xi Jinping 强调,
3: Xi Jinping emphasized that the Taiwan issue is the most important issue in China-US relations. If handled well, the overall stability of bilateral relations can be maintained. If handled poorly, the two countries will collide or even come into conflict.
0: Another conflict also looms large over today's continued bilateral talks, Iran and the closed Strait of Hormuz, and whether Washington will ask Beijing to lean on its ally, Iran, to reopen the strait and solve an ongoing headache for the US administration. Donald Trump hasn't revealed his intentions, nor has China commented, but the US leader is casting his attention forward.
4: Tonight, it is my honor to extend an invitation to you and Madam Peng to visit us at the White House this September 24th, and we look forward to it. And I'd now like to raise a glass and propose a toast to the rich and enduring ties between the American and Chinese people.
0: Ties the leaders want to flourish, but are still wary could be easily broken in such a consequential relationship. This is Alison Horn in Beijing reporting for AM.
5: It's been a day of horse trading and backroom deals in UK politics. Potential challengers to Prime Minister Sir Keir Starmer are manoeuvring to unseat him, but he's standing firm. Our Europe correspondent Catherine Diss has been monitoring the latest developments. She joined me a short time ago. Catherine, it's been quite the day in UK politics again, but we still don't have a formal challenge yet?
6: No, we don't, Mel. Look, as with many things British, there is a process and that's still playing out here. It's very different from Australia, where a leader can be toppled and very, very quickly. But the movers and the shakers have certainly been moving the chess pieces behind closed doors here today. It's very much inside baseball, but the details kind of important. We were expecting Wes Streeting, the health secretary, to resign today and possibly launch a challenge. He's resigned, but he hasn't yet challenged for the leadership, which suggests that he doesn't yet have the numbers or that he doesn't want to be the one that takes down the Prime Minister and would prefer to force his hand instead. So essentially force Sir Keir Starmer to stand down on his own, essentially a bloodless coup. But as the day progressed, then another challenger to Sir Keir Starmer also made his moves. That is Andy Burnham, the Mayor of Greater Manchester. He's considered a key challenger to Sir Keir Starmer. He's very popular within Labour, but he doesn't yet have a seat in Parliament. But today, a backbench Labour MP announced that he would resign and give up his seat to make way for Andy Burnham to take over. We've heard from him today. He's confirmed that he will contest that by-election, but it will be difficult for him to win because Labour only took that seat last election by around 5,000 votes. He had tried to contest another by-election earlier this year, but he was blocked by Labour's National Executive Committee. Then there's the third contender, Angela Rayner. She was the former Deputy Prime Minister. She resigned from that position last year after a tax scandal. She's now come out today, announced that she's paid her debts and been cleared of any wrongdoing. And she's told sources here that she would also be interested in a contest. As for Sir Keir Starmer, well, he's only come out today to say that he's very sorry that Wes Streeting, his health secretary, has resigned, but he's still standing firm.
5: Catherine Diss there. And in the Pacific, there's political instability too. The Solomon Islands will have a new prime minister today in a vote that could have major ramifications for the country's future relations with Australia. The two favourites are a former foreign affairs minister and a long-time

0: an opposition leader. It comes after the previous Prime Minister, Jeremiah Manele, was forced out in a no-confidence vote last week. The ABC's Solomon Islands reporter, Christian Rita Omanu Leong, filed this report from the capital, Honiara.
1: It's a likely fight between two candidates. And on the streets of Honiara, allegiances are mixed.
2: I want to see Mafiu Wale take up this leadership. I want the new PM to develop our provincial headquarters and our role.
3: I want to see continuity in government, so Peter Chanel is my choice.
1: Solomon Islands MPs will today elect a new Prime Minister in a secret ballot, with two favourites emerging, long-time opposition leader Mafiu Wale and former Foreign Minister Peter Chanel Angovaka. And according to former Australian High Commissioner to Solomon Islands and Pacific politics expert James Batley, the likely winner is anyone's guess.
4: I'd be really reluctant to talk about who's the favourite and who isn't, because as we all know, negotiations on these issues can continue right up to the last minute.
1: Today's leadership change comes after former Prime Minister Jeremiah Manele was forced out of the PM seat last week after 2 years in charge, following a no-confidence vote. Mr. Manele, a soft-spoken diplomat, steadied the country's relations with Australia after the turbulent reign of China-friendly PM Manasseh Songavare, who signed a controversial security pact with Beijing.
4: I think the former Prime Minister Songavare had quite a particular take on relations, and that certainly toned down during the time that Mr. Manele's been Prime Minister.
1: Most political watchers saw Mr. Manele's ousting as a simple power grab. And in the past, changes in leadership have triggered rioting in the capital, Honiara. Although no civil unrest is expected today, up to 1,000 local police will be patrolling the streets. Speaking this week in his final press conference as leader, Mr. Manele urged all citizens to abide by the rule of law.
5: To my fellow Solomon Islanders here and abroad, let us show the world that leadership may change, that our respect for peace, unity and democracy is stronger than ever before.
1: On today's vote, candidates Mr. Wale and Mr. Angovaka have both been in Parliament for around 2 decades and share similar views on most major topics. Yet on China, the historical views differ, with Mr. Wale an outspoken critique of the 2022 security pact with China. Yet he is not expected to repeal the pact if he were to become PM. James Batley again.
4: Whoever ends up as Prime Minister will try to work with all of Solomon Islands' foreign partners.
1: Back on the streets of Honiara, after a long political stalemate over who will lead the country, the people say they just want to see positive change, regardless of the winner.
6: I don't know who will be the new PM, but I want to see a PM who will make decisions in the best interests of the people.
0: A local voter in Honiara. Ending that report by Chris and Rita Omanu Leong. A new immunisation program for pregnant mothers and newborns has almost halved the number of young babies being hospitalised with a serious respiratory virus. RSV, or respiratory syncytial virus, can cause pneumonia and bronchiolitis and is a leading cause of hospitalisation of infants aged under 12 months. Here's National Health Equity reporter Caitlin Gribben.
7: Open, shut them, open, shut them, give a little.
8: Katrina Siegler dreamed of joyful baby moments like these.
7: But do not let them in.
8: Her son Hugo was born 9 months ago, and Katrina says he's thriving.
9: It was important for me to just give Hugo the best chance at a healthy start to life.
8: She struck off one of the big worries for new parents by getting a vaccine while pregnant to protect against a serious respiratory virus.
9: It was a no-brainer for me, really, to go ahead and have the vaccine.
8: Katrina got the jab through a new immunisation program for pregnant mothers and newborns. It's designed to protect babies from contracting RSV, or respiratory syncytial virus. A new study shows it's done just that. Co-author and paediatrician Professor Nick Wood.
10: When babies born, they start life with a good amount of antibody that's been given
5: to them by mum. And so when someone coughs on that baby in the first few months,

0: life, they've already got the antibody on board, and so that stops them getting sick, needing to go to hospital.
1: The latest analysis compares 2024 RSV hospitalisation data with last year's numbers. It shows a nearly 44% drop in RSV hospital admissions in babies under 3 months old. The virus can cause pneumonia and bronchiolitis and is a leading cause of hospitalisation in infants aged under 12 months. In that age group, 12,000 babies are hospitalised annually, mostly in the colder months. Professor Nick Wood again.
0: It's distressing and uncomfortable and worrying and anxiety provoking, because having your baby lying in a bed, connected to tubes, watching them sort of struggle to breathe is quite distressing.
1: Hospital admissions also dropped for babies aged 3 to 12 months. Co-author Dr. Ushma Wadia is a paediatrician and clinician scientist at the Kids Research Institute.
2: I'm very encouraged by these figures. I've seen that reduction on the wards where we're not seeing these babies coming in with bronchiolitis as we did 2 years ago.
1: Pregnant women have had free access to the RSV vaccine under the National Immunisation Program since February last year, and newborns who did not receive protection in the womb are eligible for an injection of antibodies to ward off RSV. Dr. Wadia says it's relieving an under-pressure hospital system.
2: Free up those beds that were being taken up by children that had RSV infection, and ensuring that now we have beds and resources that are available for those who need.
1: Paediatrician and clinical epidemiologist Terry Nolan was not part of the study. He says the latest data is encouraging, but there must be a greater focus on protecting more pregnant women and babies.
3: At the moment, there is no single overall 95% target as there is for the other infant vaccines. So that's a very simple thing to do.
4: Paediatrician Terry Nolan there, ending Caitlin Gribben's report. In finance, Wall Street stocks have closed higher as investors absorbed generally solid economic data and watched for developments from Beijing. All three major indices have gained ground. If we look at the Dow Jones Industrial Average, it's finished above the 50,000 level for the first time since the war with Iran began. Oil is higher, with the global benchmark Brent crude trading at $106.59 US a barrel, and the Australian dollar is lower. It's buying 72.2 US cents. And that's AM for today. AM's executive producer is Nick Grimm, and the program today produced by Catherine Gregory, associate producers Barney Porter, and technical production by Mark Cash and Nick Drakoulis. I'm Melissa Clark. Have a safe and happy weekend. The time now, it is 8:30.
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6: Nice to be with you on this Friday morning. A very good morning to you. Well, overfishing is why the government put some pretty strict fishing bans in place so that demersal fish stocks can recover and then get those numbers back up again. Well, more changes are coming, and I'll tell you what they are after 9 o'clock. You need to stay with me because I will be joined by the Fisheries Minister. As I said, some pretty significant changes. She will tell you what is happening. Look, some of you will understand why this is being done. Others might not be happy, but she will tell you why she thinks it's needed. As I said, the Fisheries Minister, Jackie Jarvis, will tell you the latest changes coming up after 9 o'clock. Before that, though, you're going to meet Australia's Illicit Tobacco and E-Cigarette Commissioner. Yes, there is such a thing. And you don't often hear from her. So can we win the war on illegal tobacco? And if you look at the latest budget papers, the answer might be in there. Because the government has had to revise down how much tax it will make from cigarette sales. Are you ready for this? $8 billion. By $8 billion. So can this fight be won? Well, you'll hear from her in just a moment. And you might remember, WA, we've had wanding laws in place for over a year now, and that's where police can scan or wand people in entertainment precincts to see if they're carrying knives or other weapons. Well, should these powers be expanded to maybe trains or buses anywhere in the state at any time? Now, the architect of these laws thinks so. Now, these laws originated in Queensland, and the people behind them believe they can go further. And they will tell you why a little later in the show. You have a listen to them. Deeply personal for them, because this is how they lost their son, through a fatal stabbing. And they're the reason we have these laws now. Have a listen to them and you tell me if you agree with them. The number to get in touch this morning, and there is plenty to talk about, 1300 221025. First though,
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7: Hi, Nadia. There's been a crash on the Kwinana Freeway northbound before Rowley Road in Mandogalup. That left emergency lane has been closed by emergencies, incident response, sorry, and toll.
6: And you tell me if you agree with them. The number to get in touch this morning, and there is plenty to talk about, 1300 221025.

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1: And it is 28 minutes to nine. Well, interesting to see that tobacco excise continues to dry up because people are switching to much cheaper illegal tobacco instead, because you get it on the black market, and of course that means you don't have to pay tax. Now, federal budget papers show in the 5 years to 2030, the government thought it would pick up $23 billion in tobacco excise, but it's now radically downgraded that forecast by $8 billion. And that's a revision of their own figures from just 6 months ago. Now, this is very timely because the Senate is currently holding an inquiry into the illegal tobacco crisis in Australia. And recently it heard from Amber Shahita. Now, she's Australia's illicit tobacco and e-cigarette commissioner. Now, you might not have even realised that there was such a position. And I've got to say, you don't often hear from her. So we've got a rare opportunity today. Commissioner, good morning and thank you so much for talking to me.
2: Good morning, Nadia. Thanks for having me on the show.
1: This is a huge decrease in the tobacco excise. Does it surprise you the scale of that decline?
2: Oh, this is really highlighting the scale of the issue. It's a massive market at the moment. Over 60% of the tobacco market is illicit. This is really complex. It's serious and organised crime behind this market. That's always going to take a lot of different people doing a lot of different jobs to resolve it.
1: But you strongly believe it would not be helpful to cut the tobacco excise to make legal tobacco more attractive. Why not?
2: Look, there's a number of things that I've heard from lots of different people with lots of different views on this. It's not clear to me that reducing the price of regulated cigarettes by $10 or $20 or $30 will stop people buying the even cheaper illicit brands. We can't see a correlation between excise settings around the world and the size of illicit markets. So you get some countries that have really cheap regulated tobacco, so really low taxation settings, but still sizable illicit markets. So there are a lot of different drivers that can, criminal syndicates can continue to push very cheap product on the market. I'm really focused on what is going to work, and there's no evidence that suggests to me that actually changing that price point for regulated is going to stop this trade. We're focused instead on making sure multiple agencies are looking at this at multiple different points along the supply chain. So that's things like working internationally, getting good partnerships, stopping this at the stores, detecting it before it reaches our border, increasing our capacity and capabilities with the Australian Border Force to make sure we're seizing the product before it gets on our shores, partnering with states and territories to really level the playing field in terms of laws and licensing settings so that it's harder to operate, there's stronger consequences for illicit actors. We're also working with banks and AUSTRAC in terms of how to really target the money flow behind this and dismantle those profit-making mechanisms. Also, state police are really working hard to just dismantle criminal syndicates in general, regardless of the commodity. So there's a number of different things that we need to do to tackle this. And of course, demand reduction is in there as well.
1: Okay, but when it comes to the excise, and that argument gets put forward time and time again from listeners, you're saying the experience from other countries, it doesn't work. So it feels like the horse has bolted on that now. People who are buying illegal tobacco now will continue to do so. That's fair. That's a fair assumption.
2: Look, it's you've highlighted that it's a complex issue. It's not one problem, not one policy lever that is going to solve this issue. We're tackling this in the multi-dimensional way that that you need to look at a complex policy problem like this.
1: So, with the thriving black market, I think you said is that 60% of cigarette sales are now on the illegal. Is that right?
2: Yeah, we estimated in 24-25 that between 50 and 60% of the market is illicit. That's big profit margins for criminal syndicates behind this.
1: So is the key then stopping it coming into the country? And you've sort of alluded to this about, is it about trying to catch them before it gets over the border?
2: that's one part of this. So one part is

0: actually being able to seize things at the border, to detect things before it comes to our shores. But also, you know, we really need to acknowledge that that's only one part of this. You can't just solve this, as I've said, with one intervention or one policy lever. So as well as looking at border seizures, we've got to look at the laws and legislation in our country that actually make the consequences for this trade a bit stronger, you know, make penalties and imprisonment tougher, really be able to target money laundering, be able to intercept where there's communication networks, being able to look at how to dismantle a criminal network. There is a lot of different people doing a lot of different jobs that all come together in a joined up way. That means we need to look at this outside those silos, outside just thinking one thing is going to be the silver bullet.
1: Okay. I'm talking to Amber Shahita. She's Australia's Illicit Tobacco and E-Cigarette Commissioner. I've got to say, our listeners are appreciating hearing from you this morning because they didn't realise you existed. So thank you very much for talking to us. Do we have any locally, this might be a stupid question, do we have any locally made tobacco?
0: The Australian Tax Office has to monitor any domestic production, and there is some that is detected each year. It's about 10% of the illicit market is made of domestic production, is what we estimate. The majority of it comes in from overseas.
1: Okay. So here in WA, the government has recently strengthened the law to increase fines and increase jail time, also allow stores to be shut down temporarily 3 months initially. Would things like that have an impact?
0: Absolutely, and we really congratulate WA in terms of what they're doing to uplift their legislative and licensing settings in the country so that they can shut stores, they can fine. This is about, they've got a team that is working on sequencing how to target people who are selling. There's quite a lot of work happening in WA, and I'm aware that they're committed to even more reform in the future.
1: Well, we are waiting for the second set of laws that will allow landlords to kick out illicit retailers, that allow stores to be shut down now for up to a year. Have we been a little slow with that? And we're still to get those. That'll be the next tranche that comes through.
0: Yeah, it will be. Look, different states have all started in different places. We're seeing some good results in terms of landlord legislation that's happening across the country, and it's great that WA is coming on board with that.
1: Would it be effective to punish consumers who buy off the black market?
0: I think what's really important for your listeners to understand that it's we're not looking at trying to criminalise or make this illegal activity your particular purchasing decisions. It's the trade that we are targeting. It's the trade that is illegal. It's the person selling you that. It's the person smuggling that into the country. It's the person that is completely disregarding all of the regulatory settings we have set up in Australia for our economy, for our public health. So it's not the people who are smoking or who have nicotine addiction that is our focus here.
1: All right. Are there any other pieces of legislation or laws that you would like brought in to deal with this issue?
0: We're working with all of the states in terms of their different laws about what could be amended and uplifted. We're also looking at a Commonwealth legislative setting. So there's a combating illicit tobacco bill before Parliament at the moment, and that looks at the Customs Act, the Taxation Act, the Proceeds Crime Act. So it looks at also increasing penalties, increasing interception powers, looking at treating tobacco, illicit tobacco, just like we treat other illicit commodities.
1: Okay. This is a hard nut to crack though, isn't it? It just feels like the horse has bolted here.
0: It is a hard nut to crack. It's a complicated issue. It's going to take some real focused effort and coordination across multiple agencies to be able to make a difference.
1: All right, I'll leave it there. Good to talk to you. Thank you for your time this morning.
0: Thanks, Nadia.
1: Amber Shahita is her name. She's Australia's Illicit Tobacco and E-Cigarette Commissioner. There you go. I mean, she's saying, and she did appear before this Senate committee recently, saying it will make no difference if you reduce the excise, which is what a lot of you are wanting the government to do, arguing that, well, if you do that, then I will buy legally. She's saying you won't. She's saying you won't. Now, you tell me if you would. I've got a couple of people on the text line saying I would. Would you really? 60% of you smokers now buy your tobacco from the little convenience store that's not really a convenience store, the little deli that's not really a deli. It's just selling you $20 packets of cigarettes. I mean, you tell me, would you? She's saying the evidence does not support this. I'm very keen on your calls on this.
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1: On the text line, this listener says, so the government's missing out on an $8 billion in revenue from tobacco. So they're obviously happy to know that $8 billion is going into the pockets of organised crime. Yes, it is. These organisations don't pay tax. I'm not a smoker, but if they pull the excessive tax off the smokes and make them more affordable, the income generated from the sale stays in the country and not in the pockets of criminals here and overseas. But she's saying it will make no difference. This listener, could something as simple as getting insurance companies to not insure any property used for storage or sale of illegal tobacco products? Well, it's up to the insurance companies. I think they probably wouldn't insure if they knew what they were doing, but I guess half the time they don't know what's going on. Surely landlords would be more vigilant and not allow. And that's another thing. They're talking about some of this new legislation that might come in. We'll talk about making landlords liable. So if you do rent out your property to somebody who is selling tobacco illegally, then you will cop a fine and be punished. 1300 221 0025 is the number if you want to get in touch this morning. Also noticed too on the text line, and thank you, I know the Liberal Party a little earlier this week was talking about this new legislation's come in and there's been not one prosecution or it hasn't been used. Well, only got assented this week, to be fair. And until it's assented, you can't use the legislation. So I thought that was a little disingenuous from the Liberal Party saying that the government's not using these new laws that it has because they can't. But now that they've been assented, and I think that happened a couple of days ago, they can. So let's see what happens because we'll be watching very closely to see how many of these get shut down. 1300 221 0025 is the number. Let's go to some of your calls. G'day, Steve.
3: You got an idea. You can't just keep removing the excise off cigarettes and expect that the criminal gang's going to walk away. They don't have the overheads. There's no middlemen. It doesn't matter how low you make the price of cigarettes, they will still be cheaper.
1: Well,
3: it doesn't matter what you do.
1: I agree because they're not going to drop it down. They wouldn't drop it down to $15 or $20, which is what you can get it for now.
3: That's right. And if you did drop it down to $15 or $20, they'd be selling them for $7.
1: Yeah.
3: You can't beat them. They get them so cheap, they don't have any of the middlemen that the legitimate supply chain has. So this idea that you can remove excise and it's going to fix the problem, it's just rubbish. People aren't thinking.
1: Steve, thank you. And that's what the commissioner said. She goes, the evidence is not there to back this up. This listener says, we were in Fremantle the other day and the amount of small convenience stores that have opened up in the past 6 months is incredible. Well, we've spoken to the mayor about that because they want to try and get rid of them. We sat at a restaurant and counted how many people went in and you could see they were all buying illegal cigarettes. We counted 42 in about 90 minutes. It's a big industry. Yes, it sure is. And it's wiped $8 billion off the government's revenue. That is an eye-watering amount of money. David's in Mandurah. G'day, David. What's your thoughts?
4: Oh, g'day, Nadia. Oh, look, that minister, she's either delusional.
1: Commissioner,
4: delusional or fibbing. If you have a look at it, blind, deaf and dumb Freddie would acknowledge that you reduce the taxes on cigarettes, take $20 off the packet of the cigarettes, people aren't going to go looking for the illegal ones that don't taste as good.
1: But wouldn't the illegal ones just drop their price? Because she's saying other countries have done this and it didn't have any impact.
4: Well, I can tell you now, I know many, many people that smoke and they would not go looking for the illegal ones, guaranteed. And I'd say it's political. I don't know fully the reason she's towing that line, but it's wrong.
1: Well, thank you, David. And commissioners shouldn't be swayed by politics. And I believe that's the evidence she gave, and that's why we wanted to get her on, because I don't think many of you were listening or watching that Senate committee's hearings a couple of weeks ago. So it would be really interesting to get her take on things. Nadi, this just shows the government doesn't care about the health of Australian people, only cares about the money they get from it. Well, the whole point of increasing the tax was so it was unaffordable for people, particularly young people, and smoking rates would go down. And smoking rates have gone down, absolutely, quite significantly. But over the last year, there has certainly been a little spike in WA, and that is causing some concern to health authorities. Nick's in Yokine. What you got for me today, Nick?
5: Morning, Nadia. I listened to an economics journalist also on the ABC but on Radio National, Peter Martin.
1: Oh, yep, yep.
5: Who not too long ago was speaking about this issue with regards to excise in Canada, where they also lifted their excise rates quite high and saw drop off in smoking, but also then encountered this illicit tobacco sales problem. They then dropped the excise, and it made no difference in the pattern of illicit tobacco sales.
1: Yeah.
5: So his point was that, you know, there's a point at which you sort of, you reach this threshold which tips people's consumption patterns into illicit tobacco. Then when they realise they can do it, and there's apparently no sanction that for doing so, they just keep on doing it.
1: Yeah, well, Nick, and just on that, I must read this text out, and thank you for your contribution. This from Meg, who says, my brother-in-law's illegal tobacco supplier has had his shop shut down, but he's doing a very convenient home deliveries service now. So that's the other thing. You shut down the shop, and then do they just move the business to home? Working from home. More of your calls after 9, 1300 221 0025. Make sure you keep listening as well, because after 9 o'clock I do have the Fisheries Minister coming on the show to tell you the next a lot of restrictions that are coming in. This is regarding demersal fish stocks. Because, of course, you cannot fish off a boat at the moment between Kalbarri and Augusta. But there are some more restrictions coming, because you can fish off the beach. She's going to tell you what's going on, so make sure you tune in for that. That's happening after 9. Next, though, I'm going to tell you how many people have had those AI safety camera fines revoked. This is for not wearing a seatbelt properly, and there is now a push to change the law around this.
6: 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It's a giant test for West Coast when the orange tsunami comes to town. 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
1: And it is 10 minutes to 9. Good to be with you on this Friday morning. Well, if you copped one of those fines thanks to those AI safety cameras for not wearing your seatbelt properly, did you get off? Because I've got the latest figures, and they are interesting. I can tell you that between October the 8th last year and May the 10th, 58,664 infringements were issued for seatbelts, either not wearing them at all or not wearing them properly. 4,718 have been withdrawn, and that's affecting 2,648 drivers. So you can see a lot of drivers were getting multiple fines. Now, the Department of Transport says 70% of the fines that were withdrawn were because they were incurred shortly after an initial offence, so there was no opportunity for a driver to modify their behaviour. And you might remember I spoke to a man who got 7 in a day. He just kept going up and down, and he had his seatbelt under his, sort of off his shoulder, under his armpit. Now, a Perth man, Ross Taylor, who is a former WA chair of the Chartered Institute of Transport, has put a petition to Parliament wanting the system changed. It's being facilitated by Liberal Upper House MP Michelle Hoffman, and she's in the studio with me now. Good morning.
8: Morning, Nadia.
1: What does this petition ask for?
8: This petition asks for a review of the current laws, because we're not seeing the nuance that is actually required to make sure these laws are being applied fairly to people in Western Australia.
1: So what are you asking for? Because there is a review underway. What would be a better system?
8: So the specific request in the petition from Ross is that there actually be a tiered system introduced, or at least considered, where there's a difference in the penalties you receive, whether it's the driver who's been caught with an offence or whether it's the passenger, particularly considering a lot of passengers that have been caught with a sash belt undone are children or people with medical exemptions or other legitimate reasons why they can't be wearing their seatbelt appropriately.
1: Okay, so have exemptions built into the legislation or the laws that surround this?
8: Mm, absolutely.
1: And you talk about a tiered system, so do you want them to be two separate offences, not wearing a seatbelt and not wearing a seatbelt properly?
8: Yeah, that's what the petition is calling for. To actually consider the people that are being caught who are trying to do the right thing. So, I mean, I'm a mum, I've got three boys, and in the car they know. You get in the car, you buckle up. But it's incredibly distracting sometimes with a car full of kids, and a lot of parents are doing their best to make sure that their kids have their seatbelts done properly. A lot of modern cars now have a notification if the actual seatbelt's unclipped, but you can't monitor the sash belt 100% of the time. And the stress that this is causing some drivers is just making it actually more distracted and more dangerous on the roads if you're constantly trying to monitor the sash belt.
1: Okay. And so who could, just again, who would be exempt under this petition?
8: We're trying to look at what would be the situation if you're pulled over by a cop on the side of the road mm-hmm. for not wearing a seatbelt appropriately.
1: And so we've got to be very clear. We're not talking about not wearing a seatbelt at all, and we're not advocating for this.
8: Absolutely.
1: We're talking about when a child or someone other than the driver slips it under
8: Absolutely.
1: Off the shoulder, under the armpit, and people have had excuse about medical conditions mm-hmm. or we've heard from, just to be clear for people saying, why are you advocating to not wear seatbelts. That's not what we're doing.
8: Not
1: you should all be wearing your seatbelts. But we've had children who've got neurodivergence mm-hmm. issues who slipped it under their
8: Absolutely.
1: Off their shoulder. Mum was unaware. They cop a $500 fine.
8: Absolutely. And not just children. There's also people who their job is driving around passengers who have disabilities, medical conditions or neurodivergency, who are getting quite stressed and anxious because they're getting the fine, which is impacting their ability to do their job. If they lose their licence, they cannot drive these passengers to their medical appointments, to their social interactions, but they cannot control their behaviour 100% of the time.
1: Michelle Hoffman's my guest this morning, Liberal Upper House member, and I do want to know if you've managed to get off. I've spoken to quite a few people now, including some who have been in court and have gone before the magistrate only to have the police officer turn around and go, actually, we're dropping the charge, see you later. So some people have even got phone calls from police officers saying, look, this one sticks, the other four you've got don't. So there is a lot of, it's kind of a bit ad hoc, but some people are also saying, well, they've appealed and it's been a few months and they haven't heard. But there has certainly been an effort to go back through these multiple fines that people are getting and at least getting rid of some, letting one stick, and then I guess they then, you know, try to change the behaviour. But as you said, it's a little bit hard when you're dealing with a passenger with some issues. I also understand, Michelle, you're hearing concerns about the fines and some privacy concerns that are emerging. What are they?
8: Absolutely. And this is particularly in relation to children. This is a new technology which is taking photographs at a different angle, quite heavily into your vehicle. It's an area that people actually generally think of as a private space. And so we're getting concerns from parents because we've got the numbers, the 58,000 or so people who've received infringements. That means that millions of people are having photographs taken inside their cars, potentially of children, potentially of pictures that are parents have concerns around the privacy and the protection of their children in those images.
1: And so are they worried about security, these images being, I don't know, hacked, or what's the concern, the protections
8: part
1: around
8: of the
1: them?
8: The concern is around the safety of those images, who it's been shared with, how many people are seeing them, but also if they've come back from the beach and the kids are in bathers, or they're worried about the appropriateness, that they might not be attired in a way that the parents are comfortable having photographs on the public record taken by these AI cameras in the system.
1: Which I do understand. I think they do get deleted if there's no fine. They get deleted pretty quickly, as I understand it. So that would be a good level of safeguarding, wouldn't it?
8: That's a good protection that's in place, but it still doesn't eradicate the concerns that members of the community have been raising.
1: And if we look at those figures, between October the 8th and May the 10th, if we look at all of the infringements, speed, distracted drivers, seatbelt offences, that's 200,000 fines that were issued by these AI safety cameras. I mean, that to me does spell some alarm about people's disregard of the law when it comes to traffic laws.
8: Absolutely. We obviously really want people to be driving safely and doing the right thing, but we're also seeing that 60% of the appealed cases for these infringements for the seatbelt offences are being

0: dismissed. So we're actually finding in a lot of situations, it's actually not, the police are saying it's not as problematic as they think. The police minister says this is a good system, but a lot of people are going through months of time and effort trying to appeal things when the system's clearly not working as well as it should. People with medical exemptions, they don't have an option until they get the fine. Then they have to go through the process. People have got hundreds of fines if they've who've actually got medical exemptions.
1: All right. Well, you tell me if a medical exemption is a good idea in this case and should it be built into the system. Michelle Hoffman, lovely to have you in the studio. Thank you so much.
0: Thanks, Nadia.
1: She is a Liberal Upper House MP. Maddie's suggestion is, well, maybe we should be applying for an exemption to a driver's licence as well, so a fine can never be issued. Maddie, I see what you're saying there, but no. These are legitimate issues, and I think they're legitimately raised and people do have concerns. And the fact that all these fines are being revoked, I think, also proves that there was a problem here that is trying to be fixed. We're just a minute or so away from the news.
2: 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The Dockers are looking to make it 9 wins in a row when they face the Bombers on Sunday. 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
1: And on the text line, my stepfather had his fine dropped and the money refunded to his bank account on Monday. Yesterday, he received a final demand for his unpaid fine plus interest. He's 88, very distressed and grieving the death of my mum, who was not wearing her belt correctly, which is what happened here. Not good enough, Department of Transport. Look, if you're getting off, tell me what your situation is. You can give me a call after nine and make sure you keep listening after nine because the Fisheries Minister will be joining me, Jackie Jarvis. She's got some more changes coming to those of you who can still fish, and she'll tell you what they are next.
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5: If you're trying to push people into new stock, we've already got a construction industry that's full. It's not like that we've got all this excess capacity. Unfortunately, rents will eventually go up.
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7: Good morning, this is ABC News. I'm Garrett Mundy. The Prime Minister and opposition leader have both begun post-budget roadshows promoting their dueling taxation plans. Political reporter Adam Langenberg has more.
8: Announcing that the 250,000th person had accessed the government's 5% home deposit scheme, Prime Minister Anthony Albanese has continued to defend his negative gearing and capital gains tax changes as necessary to allow young people into the housing market.
9: Well, we've taken hard decisions this week.
8: In an unusually bold budget in reply speech, Angus Taylor promised to index income tax brackets in line with inflation.
10: We'll end the inflation tax.
8: He says the plan would cost $22 billion over 4 years and claims it's funded by a crackdown on welfare payments to non-citizens and cuts to government programs.
7: Migrant advocates say it's disappointing politicians are using them as a scapegoat for systemic failures in Australia. Opposition leader Angus Taylor has used his first budget reply speech to pledge he'd slash migration by tying visa numbers to home construction in a bid to address the housing supply and affordability crisis. Advocate Eamon Jeffrey says migrants contribute a lot to the country.
11: It is disappointing to see that our politicians are using migrants as a scapegoat, because we all know that migrants are the backbone of Australia. So using them because there is a systemic failure, it's sad. Migrants are very, very demotivated with what the rhetoric is.
7: The state opposition says the WA government is allergic to transparency and has questioned the lack of a formal response to a 2024 review into post-school success. The report, containing 33 recommendations, was commissioned by the government to determine whether students were being adequately prepared for post-secondary pathways. Liberal Education spokesman Liam Stoltari says new data shows 2025 saw the lowest rate of Year 12 graduates since Labor took office, with just under 79% of high school leavers achieving the WA Certificate of Education. He says the government is sitting on its hands.
12: This is a critical issue in our schools. I raised it directly with the minister in parliamentary question time, and she refused on two occasions to give a clear timeline on releasing their response. That is not good enough.
7: The Education Minister has been contacted for comment. Authorities are investigating the cause of a structure fire in Perth's south last night. Around 10:30, emergency services received reports of a house fire on Westcliff Street in Wellard, describing flames coming from the windows and roof. Crews arrived on scene to find the single-storey property fully involved in fire, but were able to contain and control the blaze within an hour of the original 000 call. The Department of Fire and Emergency Services spokesperson says all occupants were out of the house by the time firefighters arrived. Solomon Islands' new Prime Minister, Matthew Wale, says he will serve the country faithfully. Governor-General Sir David Kapu has declared Mr. Wale the new PM after winning a secret vote by MPs, 26 votes to 22. An emotional Mr. Wale is urging Solomon Islanders to keep his government accountable.
3: I will not trifle with this privilege, and the government that I lead will do its utmost to serve. Please help keep us accountable and responsible. When we act as if we are your lords, please remind us that we are your servants.
7: Australia has made the final of the Eurovision Song Contest after a dazzling performance from Delta Goodrum. Here's Europe correspondent Elias Kluwer.
10: Delta Goodrum wowed the crowd in Vienna with her rendition of Eclipse, a power ballad she co-wrote for the Eurovision Song Contest.
13: In the moonlight, dancing with the sun.
10: Australia has never won the musical extravaganza in the 11 times it's competed, but some observers say Delta could be Australia's best ever hope. Goodrum received enough votes from a jury and the public to qualify for the final, where 20 countries will compete for the grand prize. That will be held on Sunday morning, Australia time.
7: Western Australia's weather: light showers and drizzle over the southwest land division as well as the southern goldfields through to the Eucla and southern interior, mostly about the coasts. Possible thunderstorm for the southeast goldfields and far east southeast coastal district and Eucla. And an afternoon or evening shower likely for the northern Kimberley. For Perth, a partly cloudy day, a medium chance of showers, less likely in the afternoon. Light winds becoming southwesterly, 15 to 20 kilometres an hour in the early afternoon, easing again later in the day. A forecast top of 20 degrees right now in Perth. It is 12.8 degrees. 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
1: 5 minutes past nine. Well, overfishing is why the government put some pretty strict fishing bans in place. And it's so demersal fish stocks can recover and we can get those numbers back up again. Well, more changes are coming and it's to bag limits. Stay with me. You're going to hear from the Fisheries Minister in just a moment. She's going to tell you what else is changing and she will tell you why she thinks this needs to happen. I reckon some of you will absolutely be on board. Some of you probably will not. Hear her out and then I'll go to your calls on 1300 22 1025. I'll also bring you a little bit of Angus Taylor's budget reply. He's promised to scrap all of Labor's negative gearing and capital gains taxes, discounts to those taxes. He's also unveiled a plan for one of the biggest cuts to immigration in Australian history. We'll talk more about this with the panel, actually, after 10 o'clock. There's plenty to discuss and they'll be with you after 10. Also, you got to stay with me to listen to this because we've got new wanding laws and they've been in place for over a year now. WA police scan or wand people in entertainment precincts to see if they're carrying weapons. But should they be expanded? Because the architect of these laws, and this is a mother and a father who lost their son in a fatal stabbing, they say they can go further and they should be statewide. You'll hear from them after 10 o'clock. I had a chat to them this morning and then you tell me if you agree with what they're saying.
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1: Well, it's fair to say the government shocked both recreational and commercial fishers when it banned boat-based demersal fishing from Kalbarri to Augusta. You can still fish from the shore, but new bag limits are being brought in. So have a listen to what's coming and then tell me if you think it's fair and if you're on board. 1300 221 0025 is the number, and I've got Jackie Jarvis on the line. She's, of course, the Fisheries Minister, and she's here to talk you through it. Good morning again, Minister. Two days in a row on this show.
17: I know. Mice yesterday, fish today.
1: Okay, never a dull moment. Let's start with the new bag limit.

0: So I want to just step through them. So this is for recreational fishing. So how many demersal fish can one person now catch a day?
1: So look, well, I might just start by correcting something you said earlier. So you can still fish from a boat in the metropolitan area from the West Coast region. Yep. You just can't fish for selected species.
0: Yes.
1: So when we're talking about these bag limits, we're talking specifically about at-risk species.
0: Yeah, I forgot to use the word demersal fish, so
1: my
0: apologies.
1: I know, it's incredibly confusing. Look, so if you're fishing north of Cowberry or east of Augusta, there are some new bag limits. I mean, overall, the mixed bag species limit has gone from 5 down to 4 for selected fish. So jewfish, if you're fishing on the south coast, it was 2. The new bag limit's 1. If it's something like if you're heading north and you're going to catch a snapper, that's gone from 3 down to 2. But the overall bag limit has gone from 5 down to 4 for these at-risk species.
0: So it'll be 1 jewfish, 2 pink snapper, red emperor, ball chin groper and tuskfish, and nanogai you can have 4.
1: That's right, but a maximum of 4 over across all those species.
0: Okay.
1: So if you've caught your 4 nanogai, that's enough for a
0: that's
1: feed
0: it.
1: And
0: yep.
1: Probably time to either start targeting different species or head home and cook up your fish.
0: Okay. And have you had so basically the daily bag limit goes from 5 to 4.
1: Yeah, that's right.
0: What impact will that have?
1: Well, look, so this is, some people will love it, as you said, and some people will hate it. I had a lot of, feedback from regional communities, from local governments, either in the south of the state or north of the state, saying that they were concerned that, you know, people who couldn't fish in the metro, wherever area would, you know, head north or south and sort of really target them. We committed in December to review all the bag limits across the state. So these new statewide fishing bag limits, one, simplify it. We had quite a confusing system before where different areas had different limits. So it simplifies it and it also protects these at-risk demersals. As I said, we are actively encouraging people to target other species, you know, whether it's your Spanish mackerel or your kingfish or your tuna, we're actively encouraging people to target those instead while those at-risk species recover.
0: Jackie Jarvis is the Fisheries Minister, just talking about some changes to bag limits for basically everywhere else in the state, right?
1: That's right.
0: Okay. And were people telling you, were they actually saying you've got evidence that people who couldn't fish in the West Coast zone were actually then going to the areas where you still could and really slamming some areas outside that banned region?
1: Well, look, that was a concern expressed. It probably didn't play out. We have data from boat ramps. It probably wasn't playing out as bad as perhaps some local governments were concerned about. But this is really, these changes are driven by the science from the stock assessments. We announced in December, after we'd released all the statewide stock assessments, that we would be reviewing bag limits. These are really slow-growing fish. They are fish that breed very late in life. They live for decades, and this is about responsible science. So this is all based on science. I've had an advisory committee come together and help me with this. And so these are science-based restrictions to make sure that we keep that breeding stock going.
0: Minister, a couple of other things. Size limits, have they been revised at all for any species?
1: There is a list of size limits, and some of them are modest changes, you know, from 300 to 350 for nanogai. There are some changes. Some of the size limits, it's quite an extensive list.
0: Sure.
1: If people are going fishing, I would just, every time you go fishing, I just suggest you Google, you know, if you go WA fishing limits, you'll get taken to the DPIRD site, you'll get taken to the right page. And that's probably just a good rule of thumb. If you're going out in your boat, check what the size limits are, check what the bag limits are, make sure you've got a current fishing license. And rather than go through all the changes here, keen fishermen will understand what we're talking about, but it's really worth making sure you just check online.
0: So you've got only 4 a day of demersal fish and they've got to be a little bit bigger in a nutshell. You're also recategorising some shark and ray species. What's happening there?
1: Oh, so look, all we've done is we've just separated them out from the pelagic fish bag limit. Again, it's a little bit technical, but it's just to make sure that people can still keep fishing for those species that are in abundance, which is also why we're announcing a tackle shop rebate, because
0: and I will get to that.
1: Yeah, yeah, yeah. So

0: all we're doing is making sure that we're separating out those fish that people like to catch and following the science. So rather than do blanket bans, we want to tell people these are what you can target. Target these fish and you'll be good to go.
1: Are recreational fishers on board with these changes?
0: Recreational fishers are a mixed bag, as it were, Nadia. I think we've experienced that. So,
1: but did you consult RecFish West about this?
0: Absolutely. So we've had a working group made up of recreational fishers, including RecFish West, of the charter sector, of, you know, marine scientists. And so this has been worked through with them, and RecFish West are absolutely on board. I'm going to be doing a press conference soon at a Tackle World down in Falcon, and RecFish West will be standing by my side.
1: Just a quick technicality, Jackie Jarvis, and I'm sorry if I missed this. So are we talking about per person, that daily bag limit, or what about
0: per
1: so if you've got four on a boat, if you've got four on a boat, they can get four each?
0: Absolutely.
1: Yeah. Okay. Thank you.
0: And again, I'll receive criticism for that being too high, and then I'll receive criticism saying it's too low. So we're really trying to strike a balance driven by science.
1: All right. Changes to recreational fishing arrangements for the West Coast region are being considered by the West Coast Demersal Ministerial Advisory Committee. What other changes are they looking at?
0: So what happens is when we reopen that West Coast zone, so that's that metro area that, you know, extends up to Kalbarri and down to Augusta, that'll reopen in spring 2027. So when that reopens, we've already stated that there will be spawning closures, that there will be some breeding grounds set aside. And so they're working through that, and we'll make those announcements before we reopen that in 2027.
1: Do you have any idea as to what those spawning closures could look like?
0: Oh, look, I mean, the science is already telling us, and RecFish West have already said this public as well, like, it, you know, the peak spawning period is sort of over that, you know, January, February at time. But we'll work through that and be driven by the science.
1: All right. Now, let's look at those tackle shop rebates. What's happening there?
0: Yeah, so today we're announcing that from Monday, you can go into your local independent tackle shop, and you can spend up to $50 on new tackle, new fishing gear to target those other species. So we know that if you're catching different fish, you use different fishing gear. So if you want to start targeting, you know, mackerel or kingfish as opposed to your jewfish, we're encouraging you to talk to your local tackle shop, buy some new gear from them, and you can get a rebate of up to $50 through the Service WA app. And this is really about helping WA small independent tackle shops, but also we want to encourage...
1: Because obviously they're losing business here. There's $50. Is that enough?
0: Well, you know, it's a $3 million program. There's only around 40 independent tackle shops in Western Australia. So this is not your BCFs or your Kmarts. We're really encouraging people to go to independent tackle shops. And the reason we're doing that, Nadia, is these guys are experts. So if you're fishing locally, whether it's, you know, down here in Falcon where I am today, or whether you're in Durian Bay, or whether you're up, you know, up further north, talk to your local tackle shop. They know the local conditions. They know what fish you can get. They understand all the bag limits, and they'll be able to sell you the gear that will target the fish that you want. And so, look, I appreciate that some people say it's not enough, but it is a $3 million package, and that $3 million will flow into the pockets of those tackle shop owners. We really want people to, I guess, understand their fishing habits and look at different species. If you've always caught jewfish and snapper, we're just saying maybe try something else.
1: Jackie Jarvis is the Fisheries Minister, my guest this morning at 16 past nine. Some new bag limits for those of you fishing outside of that banned demersal fishing zone. So sort of, you know,
0: North of Kalbarri.
1: North of Kalbarri, east of Esperance.
0: East of Augusta.
1: It's Friday, Minister. I had a late night. I do apologise. Can I just also ask about the licences that are being refunded? How many, do you know how many you've sort of bought back? Fishing licences? Commercial fishing licences?
0: Yeah, so look, at this stage, so we've just opened the compulsory buyback process. Now, we're giving those commercial fishermen time to, you know, provide advice on further losses. So there is a figure that is offered for their licence, and then they can come to us and say we've incurred further losses. So that process is ongoing. I think we've had four that have just said, I don't want to make a claim for additional losses, who have signed off and said, yep, happy with the buy.

0: Yeah.
1: And how much do they get?
0: Oh, it's individual amounts. I don't have that data on me. But so basically there's an amount per unit. It's quite a complicated commercial licenses. You get a number of fishing units. And so we're working through that. But I will say there's commercial fishermen, you know, they get to put in a submission and say, these are my losses. There is an independent negotiation team that works with them. If they're unhappy with the final decision, they have the right of appeal through the State Administrative Tribunal. So this is all set out in legislation. You know, I know it's a difficult time for these commercial fishermen. I will say most of them have licenses to fish elsewhere and continue to fish. But look, I mean, I don't shy away from the fact that it was a difficult decision. And they're working through that process.
1: Oh, it's been, you know, you did shock a lot of people, I've got to say, when you decided to make these changes. The plan is at this stage to reopen that demersal fishing between Kalbarri and Augusta in spring next year. Would there be anything that would delay that?
0: No. And so because
1: so that is a ironclad guarantee that you will reopen. Yep.
0: September 2027. Now, there will be, moving forward, there will be closures for spawning periods. There will be selected areas that are breeding grounds where you may not be able to fish. And I've been very upfront about that. So, but the majority of the area will open again for fishing in September 2027. I've been accused of saying that I did it just before an election. The next election is not till 2029. So this is genuinely based on science. We had all the latest stock assessments, and we know that just having this couple of years closure will allow some time for, you know, for stocks to bounce back.
1: All right, I'll leave it there. Thanks for your time this morning, Minister. Appreciate it.
0: Nadia, bye.
1: That is Jackie Jarvis. She's the Fisheries Minister. Well, there you go. So those new bag limits for the North Gascoyne and South Coast bioregions. And the concern was that lots of people, because you couldn't fish in that West Coast region for the demersals, were going to head out to those other regions. So they've reduced it. So per person, 4 a day. Just if you're tuning in, there are some new bag limits for some of those demersal fish species that are at risk. And again, this is for the North Gascoyne and South Coast bioregions. Comes in June the 1st, by the way. So this is from June 1st. So 4 per day. 1 jewfish each. Pink snapper, red emperor, bull, chin groper and tusk fish. You can get 2 a day, and then up to 4 nanogai. But all up, 4 of those demersal fish species. So is this responsible? I've got to say, a lot of people on the text line are saying yes, it is, and congratulating the minister. I'll go to your calls next.
2: 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It's a giant test for West Coast when the orange tsunami comes to town. 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
1: It is 20 minutes past 9. Let's get to your calls, 1300 221 0025. Mike's in Bunbury. Good morning, Mike. You're a recreational fisher?
3: Yes, I'm a recreational fisher, Nadia. And I just wanted to point out that it's really expensive to get a recreational fishing license.
1: Wait, how much is
3: particularly,
1: it?
3: Particularly, I haven't got the figures like the minister. However, I do know that I've got a Marin license. I've got a fishing license to fish for demersals, and I've got a net license to have a throw net. And that costs me more than my driver's license, more than double my driver's license. Now, my science tells me that the minister owes me a refund.
1: Okay, because I'm doing very quick search. They're about $50 each, aren't they? Roughly?
3: They are, yeah. Yep. And my driver's license is less than that per annum.
1: Right, okay. Now, so you're wanting a refund on your recreational fishing licenses because you can't fish where you want to for those demersals. Is
3: yeah.
1: That your point?
3: Last year's announcement, I could swallow that, but all these extra ones, further restrictions, don't pass the pub test. And I think everybody deserves either a refund or a major discount on the commercial fishing license fees.
1: Do you agree with why the government's doing this, though? Do you agree that those demersal fish stocks do need time to replenish?
3: Yeah, I think if the science is correct, okay, that's one thing. Mm. But if people have then elected to keep their fishing license and go east of Augusta or north of Kalbarri, and then the minister's changed her mind again due to the science.
1: We're only talking about one less fish a day.
3: Yeah.
1: It's not that much, you know, is it? Is it that much?
3: Well, it's five fish isn't very much, but four is even less. And it's a shame the minister has had to duck off, because I would have liked to have posed these questions to her.
1: Yeah.
3: I'd like a refund.
1: Oh, Mike, we can put it to her and ask her. Look, she's actually going to hold a media conference, I understand, a little later this morning. So we'll just get one of our ABC crews to see if they can ask on your behalf. Thank you for talking to me this morning. Let's go to Richard. Good morning, Richard. What are your thoughts?
4: Good morning. How are you today?
1: Yeah, I'm good, Richard, but you need to turn your radio down. So I'm just going to let people know it's 23 past nine and give you a chance to just turn your radio down so we don't get an echo. How's that? Much better.
4: I don't have the radio on. I'm sorry.
1: Oh, okay.
4: I am driving those.
1: No worries. Richard, what did you want to say?
4: It's all well and good to reduce the wild fishing, and it's a long time coming. It's been depleting for decades. It's a bit short to do it now. But where's the compensation for land-based aquaculture? Where's the licensing and the land development for allowing better aquaculture in Western Australia rather than just shutting down the fisheries? All that means is we're just going to be importing more fish from other countries that aren't as well managed.
1: And we're seeing that already, though. I mean, I must admit, I don't buy fish from overseas. I try to go local, but I get what you're saying there, Richard. It's a complex industry, but there are so many bits to it, I must say. Well, let's keep going with your calls, and thank you so much. 1300 221 0025. I know this is a hot button issue. People love their fishing and they care about their fish, and you get a real understanding as to how many people do it, and why not? It's fun. Kiralee Waugh's called in. She's the Shadow Minister for Fisheries. Were you listening to the minister this morning?
5: Good morning, Nadia. I certainly was. And from our point of view, those changes in bag limits will be welcomed, because we too have been hearing from those communities where effort has been displaced into because of the closure of the West Coast bioregion. So finally, the Minister has come out with something that hopefully will give some guidance for those that can fish in those waters. But let me say, though, Nadia, we are still asking for an inquiry sometime on after one of the biggest petitions was tabled in the upper house, and she welcomed that and said she would participate in it, yet we are not hearing anything about that. And we think that's an opportunity, because you did say, rightly so, this is a hot button issue, and I'm sure your switchboard is lit up with plenty of people from both sides of the argument that would love to ask some further questions of this government around how they came to these decisions and the very impact that they're having on our coastal communities right up and down Western Australia.
1: But what do you want that inquiry to look at specifically?
5: Well, there is already an indication on that petition what it could look like, but of course it goes to a standing committee around that. And those terms of reference are a determination of that standing committee. Yep. And we are awaiting a response from them around that. But let me say, when the minister says that some of those commercial fishers may have other licences that they can use still, I was talking to a commercial fisher just this morning, and he said to me he could go fishing on another licence, but because of where his home base is, it would cost him $3,200 before he even got the boat in the water. And then he would have to pay wages, and then he would have to get his catch to the market some 600 k's away from the zone that he could fish. Mm-hmm. And that he has no certainty whether he could actually make a profit on launching his boat. And so they are the things, and they are the impacts that commercial fishers in particular have to make consideration on. And as the previous caller just said, Nadia, what we're seeing right now is an increase in price in our local product. And in the absence of local product, we're seeing an increase in imports on the plate. And we know West Australians want to eat WA seafood, some of the best in the world.
1: Kiralee Waugh, thank you for calling in. She's the Shadow Minister for Fisheries. Scotty is in Busselton. G'day, Scotty. You're a fisher.
6: How are you going?
1: Yeah, good, good. Do you do a bit of recreational fishing?
6: I do quite a lot of recreational fishing, yeah.
1: What do you reckon about the catch limits?
6: I reckon it's a great idea, and it should have been done years ago to protect them.
1: What have you noticed? Okay, you spend a lot of time fishing. Have you noticed the stock's down? What do you see?
6: A lot of the stock's down, and it was fished. Look, I disagree with what Kiralee Waugh just said. The commercial sector hammered the shit out of it, basically. Like, this is the best thing that could happen so that these fish can survive, so that our kids in the future can fish with these fish.
1: Yeah, Scotty, thank you. And it's interesting because the commercial fishers will also, you know, lay a bit of the blame on recreational fishers as well. And we certainly had that debate last year. Scotty, thank you. Lovely to talk to you. Let's go to beautiful Exmouth. Hello, Paul.
7: Hi there.
1: How are you going? What did you want to say?
7: I just think that the amount of catch for effort as far around sharks since the shark fishery closed, I think around about 2016, none of that's really been quantified or even acknowledged by fisheries with what's going on there. And, you know, I spend a lot of time on the water and spend a lot of time talking to other fishermen, local mostly, and the amount of fish that are actually lost to sharks versus, you know, what's landed and what actually comes back to the ramp, you know, it's enormous. And that's
1: but how do you quantify it though? How would you how would you know how much?
7: How would you know?
1: Yeah.
7: Well, if you can potentially, if half the fish you catch, you lose in this instance, then that's 50% of your fish just for your catch versus effort gone through sharks. And that's been steadily increasing since the shark fisheries were closed in our region and essentially across the state. Ultimately is what happened.
1: So you'd like to see that reopened, obviously, the shark fishery.
7: Yeah, I think there's a place for it, definitely.
1: Good on you, Paul. Thanks for talking to me this morning. Let's go to Busselton. Who have we got in Busselton? Is it Peter or Paul? Sorry.
8: Yeah, it's Peter.
1: Peter, how are you, Peter?
8: Good, thanks. I'd just like to make a bit of my opinion. I've been fishing for over 40 years. If you look at the roads and the changes they've made and the amount of police and cameras and everything going on the road, they changed the rules and create a lot more as far as fishing goes, and there's no one out there policing it. I know myself that on calm nights, on good nights, there are boats.
1: Really?
8: Out there fishing, and there's no policing on weekends, after hours, nothing. So we don't mind coughing all these changes, but I feel cheesed off because I know there are a lot of people out there not doing the right thing.
1: Which is pretty bad. If you are telling me that there are people going out at night and illegally fishing off their boats in that banned region, that's pretty bad.
8: Most fishers know it's still going on. They're not policing it. There's half a dozen inspectors between Bunbury and Augusta. What are they going to do? They've got marrin they've got to deal with. They've got crayfish. They've got abalone. They've got a police always. And they're only doing off the towel.
1: Ah, Peter, thank you. If you've seen this as well, Peter's saying there is people, you know, his money is there are people going and fishing illegally at night, which is pretty wrong. I mean, but he probably makes a point. Maybe there needs to be more inspections. I don't know how many there are. Maybe I should have asked the minister about that and how often they're going out. That are they going and doing sweeps of the waters at night to see who's around there? Gosh, so many of you want to talk about this. I can go back to your calls after 10 o'clock if you like on 1300 221 0025. I've got to say, Garrett Mundy, hello to you. We'll talk more about this with Mitch Turner in sport, but I've got a lot of unhappy Dockers fans who are not liking all these Thursday night and Friday night games. It's because we're really good at the moment. It's all about the TV rights.
9: It's hard to get there sometimes.
1: Oh, yeah, I know, but yeah, and it's all about the TV rights. How about the people that invest a fair bit of money in being members in these clubs and looking after them as well?
9: I hardly think the AFL cares about things.
1: No, but maybe they should. You know, that annoys me. Thursday night, I mean, you know, Mitch is, he'll have something to say about it. I can see he's already started on the other side of the glass. He's using his hands, so he's obviously rolled up.
9: Resplendent in his.
1: I don't know if he is agreeing with me or not. He might not. No, he's not. There we go. All right, the fight's already started.
9: Resplendent in his Perth Bears hoodie.
1: Is he wearing a Perth Bears hoodie?
9: He's wearing a Perth Bears hoodie.
1: Yeah, well, they've already lost a senior staff member and they haven't even played a game yet. Yeah. Trouble lurks in the background, methinks. Okay, over to you.
9: Yes, Nadia. In the news, the federal government has announced it secured an additional 150 million litres of diesel. Using recently legislated underwriting powers, the 900,000 barrels of fuel have been secured through partnerships with Ampol, Viva and IOR. and will be directed to South Australia, Tasmania, Queensland and Victoria. Trade Minister Don Farrell will visit Japan and China next week to meet with his counterparts to bolster Australia's fuel security. New data reveals the number of young babies being admitted to hospital with RSV has nearly halved since free vaccinations started being offered to pregnant women last February. The virus is a leading cause of hospitalisation in infants aged under 12 months. The study reveals a 44% drop in hospital admissions in babies under 3 months old. Paediatrician Trade Minister Don Farrell will visit Japan and China next week to meet with his counterparts to bolster Australia's fuel security. New data reveals the number of young babies being

0: three-letter code will be changed from PBI to DJT, denoting President Trump's initials. It's the latest in a series of buildings, institutions, government programs, warships, and money to bear his name. We had a little...
1: passports. I mean, is the library not enough? Because he gets a library. He's probably already got one. He's been president before. They all get a library named after them.
0: We were just having a little chat about this and wondering if the runway will be repaved in gold. So as the planes land and just skid across the golden runway.
1: There'll be flags with his, you know, face on it.
0: Golden salute at the end. You come in. You must touch the feet of the statue.
1: But isn't he building a Colosseum-like monument as well? Remember we talked about that? Was that you we were talking about? I think there's something and it looks a bit, not Colosseum-like, it looks a bit...
0: The list of nation-building projects President Trump is engaged in is... extensive, no.
1: There's the stairway to nowhere in the White House as well. You know, the staircase and it doesn't actually go anywhere.
0: These job creation projects are important, Nadia. We should not lose sight of that.
1: I'm just Googling Donald Trump monument because I know we talked about it.
0: I'll continue to
1: you
0: talk.
1: You keep going while I try and do some very in-depth research.
0: Well, how about I can move on to news beats, Nadia. Would you like me to do that?
1: Please.
0: So a former Victorian Liberal Party member... who decided to leave the party. This is John Turnell told the party he'd be leaving. He's considering joining One Nation. So this was earlier this week. And the Liberal Party then sent out a notice to advise fellow Liberal Party members that Mr. Turnell had died. But he had not died. He'd merely left the party. Mr. Turnell says that has distressed him and his family, as you would expect.
1: I bet.
0: Political assassinations have happened in Australia, very rarely. And this is as close to one as we've had for a while, thankfully not an actual assassination. Mr. Turnell had to get in contact with a whole bunch of people to tell them that, no, I'm not dead, I'm actually alive. He says he does believe it was a mistake, but he's not sure it was a mistake because it's a big mistake to make.
1: Oh, I just don't understand a bit of fact-checking would have been good.
0: There is a bit of political defection going on from time to time. As far as, I suppose once you leave a party, you're dead to the party.
1: Yeah, and that's what he might have thought. He goes, he's dead. He's dead to us.
0: He's dead serious about joining One Nation, maybe. we're making light of this, Nadia, because thankfully it is a somewhat light-hearted story. So, but to celebrate the fact that Mr. Turnell is very much alive, we want songs today about life and living.
1: Oh, nice.
0: Yeah.
1: Nice.
0: It's a Friday.
1: Yeah, let's do it.
0: Celebrate songs about life.
1: Yeah, celebrate life and living. 0437 221025. It's the Arc de Trump, remember?
0: Yes.
1: It's that it's the 250th anniversary triumphal arc.
0: 70
1: near the Lincoln Memorial. 76 metres or something high?
0: 250 feet.
1: Oh.
0: The Declaration of Independence, 250.
1: Goodness me. Lucky only gets two terms. Okay, thank you very much. 24 to 10 on 102.5 ABC Perth and WA. We're going to talk sport in a moment with Mitch Turner. First, though.
2: 102.5 ABC Perth. Finance.
1: Let's say good morning to Charles Johnson from RM Capital. G'day, Charles. How's the market?
3: Talks between China and the US.
1: Start again, Charles, because I forgot to press the button. You know what? I was emceeing the Volunteer of the Year Awards last night, I'll be honest, and I didn't get to bed until like 10:45. So I'm just a little off the mark today.
3: Oh, okay. Just in zombie mode today, are you, Nadia?
1: It was a great night and we celebrated some very wonderful people, but yeah, just slightly. So just be gentle. With me today.
3: Right. So I'm bearing the brunt of you being a little bit soft today.
1: Thank you.
3: All right. So look, US markets, they were up on cordial talks between China and the US and also some surprisingly good retail figures that were released last night. So look, our futures said that we were going to be up about 50 points, but they were off the mark. We're currently down 17 points or 0.2%. ASX 200 trading at 8,624. We've actually fallen 70 points intraday. So some of the bigger movers today, we've got Xero Limited, they're up 8.9%. CBA is up 2.4%, WiseTech up 2.5%, and Woodside up 1.6%. Materials are taking a bit of a belting today. So we've got Mineral Resources down 6.7%. Liontown is down 5%.

0: 3.8%, Pilbara down 3.8%, and AGL is down 3.6% today. Iron ore still trading $111 a tonne, gold $4,617, that's down about $34 overnight. The Brent price is trading at $106.60, and the Aussie dollar has slipped a bit. 72 cents is what it's going to cost to buy a US dollar. A bit of a miserable day to close out the week.
1: All right, we'll end on that high note. Thank you very much there. You have a lovely weekend. Charles Johnson there from RM Capital.
2: 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Weather.
1: Looks a little bit miserable outside, but we need more rain, so I'm not going to complain. Let's go to Ange Prasad, the duty forecaster. How are we looking today, Ange?
3: Good morning, Nadia. We'll have weak cold fronts coming through for the next few days, so expected to maintain wet conditions over the southwest of the state. But rainfall will be light and confined mostly to the south coast and lower west coasts in an onshore flow. So we're seeing a weak cold front move through today. There'll be another one later on Saturday and then a final one on Monday. So very little rainfall is expected to push inland to agricultural areas. Maybe some drizzle patches through inland parts, through the central reed belt, Great Southern today. But yeah, not expecting much in the rain gauge, unfortunately. There's a ridge following these fronts and it will bring in cooler temperatures over the weekend. The coming weekend is going to be very different from the last weekend. Last weekend was sunny and nice, warm, but yeah, this weekend is going to be a bit cooler. Elsewhere, we're seeing humidity and slight chance of a shower returning to the Kimberley today. So the ridge has weakened and we're going to see a trough deepen across inland areas over the next couple of days. So it is going to bring in unseasonal showers and thunderstorms across the north. We normally don't see this kind of activity in the north in May, but yeah, we're going to see increasing showers and thunderstorms of the interior on Saturday and then spreading to the Kimberley, Pilbara on Sunday, Monday, even possibly extending to the northern parts of the Gascoyne. And these showers and thunderstorms do contract further north on Monday, doing easterly surge developing. But yeah, the rainfall in the Kimberley is going to continue, including adjacent North Interior and the adjacent Pilbara next week. And we might even see one or two heavy falls along the coastal locations. So a few things happening around the state. And yes, you're right, we haven't really seen much rainfall in May. Perth got a nice drop of rain last night. We got 8 millimetres in the rain gauge. So that's taken our total to a little bit more than 11 millimetres. Our average is 85, so we're trailing well below average for this time of the year. Perth's weather today, we're looking at a maximum of 20. We're still going to see showers today. There's a bank of fog, a patch of fog that's banked against this scarp today. So there's sort of a bit of low cloud around. Top of 20 tomorrow after an overnight minimum of 8. We might still see a shower tomorrow near the coast, but also fog, especially around the hills, continuing into the weekend. Getting to a top of 21 after an overnight minimum of 7. Sunny conditions do return next week, so we'll see a warmer trend return.
1: All right. Good work there. Ange Prasad, thank you so much. Have a lovely weekend. She's the duty forecaster. Well, we're going to talk sport next in a moment with Mitch Turner. I'm not happy with the Dockers fixtures, just saying, but I love this song.

0: That's Corner Shop, Brimful of Asher on 102.5 ABC Perth and right across WA. Mitch Turner will be with you next, talking sport. Dockers fans, you've got your fixtures. I'll get onto it in a moment.
1: 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The Dockers are looking to make it 9 wins in a row when they face the Bombers on Sunday. 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
0: Mitch Turner, good morning to you.
3: Good morning, Nadia.
0: Hey, can I also just say once again, I was at the Volunteer of the Year Awards last night, because a lot of people volunteer for sport.
3: Absolutely.
0: 1.5 million West Australians volunteer, which is incredible. So well done to all of you, but well done to all of the winners and finalists. We had such a lovely evening. So thank you. Lots of ABC listeners there, and it was lovely celebrating the selflessness of our community. It was great.
3: Volunteers literally make sport
0: run. Oh, they do.
3: Run. Not just at the let's be honest, like, you don't get these sports at the top level and the elites if you don't have the volunteers, not at that level, but on the way through. Like the
0: so
3: parents,
0: true.
3: the friends, teachers as well, you know, all these people that volunteer, and it can be from
0: the sausage
3: up,
0: sizzle.
3: The sausage sizzle, working behind the canteen, you know, having a roster where parents run water or goal umpire, you know, brothers and sisters doing boundary umpiring.
0: But even it's every
3: even
0: sport.
3: Even just volunteering your time, which doesn't get recognised, but, you know, grandparents, aunties, uncles, driving people to training and games.
0: Committees.
3: Yeah.
0: I mean, you know, rowing, for instance, they have boat holders and people that have to have a skipper's ticket that can go and be on the water to make sure everyone's safe when they're rowing. Just the cake stalls, the sausage sizzles.
3: Athletics carnivals, people, you know, with the starter guns. The
0: mum, how many long jumps did she measure over the years?
3: Oh, my grandparents drove me to so many trainings, and my aunties and uncles drove me to so many. Because when you're in boarding school like I was, my mum and dad weren't here. I needed a lot of people to help me get to.
0: You needed a village.
3: Yeah, I did. And it took a village. So I had aunties and uncles and friends, family friends driving me to trainings, picking me up.
0: So on behalf of us, thank you.
3: Yep.
0: For your volunteering efforts, whether it's in sport or something else, and there's lots, but you're worth your weight in gold. We love you when we need you, so keep doing what you're doing. Now, let's talk about I'm sorry, I'm not happy. Now, I know that it's all about TV and you want the big blockbuster games on a Thursday and Friday night, but the Dockers fixtures, we've got just Thursday and Friday nights.
3: Nadia.
0: Oh, no.
3: So we're going to complain.
0: You're a country boy. Think about regional people.
3: Don't care. Don't care.
0: Well, those paid up members from Bunbury might.
3: Tough luck. This, you know, I look after our country listeners, right? And I know there's a lot of you out in the country, and I'm from the country, and I love country folk.
0: Here we go.
3: However, I grew up in Kalgoorlie, and guess what? Couldn't go to games because it was bad luck. That's where you live. You know where else I can't go this weekend? To the MCG. And I can't go to the SCG. And I can't go to the Gulf in Philadelphia to watch Minwoo Lee. Because you don't live there. Unfortunately,
0: you live in WA.
3: Yeah, but you don't live in the metro area. Sometimes there are going to be times you just have to sacrifice fixtures. You can get to a lot of games, but unfortunately, this is how it works. This is a good thing for Fremantle. And I feel for you if you want to get there. You're a paid-up member and you want to get to games.
0: Like Brad, who says,
3: "Hey, Brad,"
0: clearly the AFL couldn't care less about the many supporters who live in regional WA and have to travel to get to games, and we also pay our membership.
3: Yes. Yeah,
0: so Brad in Albany.
3: Brad in Albany, I love that you're a member. I love that you're a supporter. But let's cater for the Albany fans when we're talking about prime-time football in the biggest sporting industry in the country. Like, it's a good thing the Dockers are getting prime-time.
0: Not good if you've got young kids.
3: It's great for the football club.
0: Not good if you've got young kids.
3: Or let's bury them on a Sunday mid-afternoon, or let's bury them on a Saturday mid-afternoon. Like, they're getting these fixtures. They have two Fridays and a Thursday, and they're getting them because they are relevant, which is a good thing. The AFL has a floating fixture in the back end of the year, so they can look at the teams that have got attention, look at the teams that are doing well, and they can say, you know what, every time footy fans complain and go, oh, why is it Carlton v Richmond on a Thursday night at the start of the season and it's a one-sided crap game of football? This is why they have a floating fixture, so you don't end up with seemingly big clubs like Carlton, who are terrible right now.
0: Okay, but it's very hard for someone who tries to be organised and plan months in ahead.
3: Oh, no, I agree. It's annoying for
0: young children, it's not great.
3: It's annoying for a planning thing. Look, I've even got plans that I've been trying to wait to see what the fixtures are so I can make my own plans in life, because I don't know when they're going to play the Dockers and the Eagles. But now I do know. So round 18, 9th of July, Sydney on a Thursday night.
0: Big game.
3: Standalone Thursday night, first game of the round, going to be, in all likelihood, a blockbuster game between two of the top, if not the top two sides. That is awesome for the Dockers. The Derby.
0: Don't go, you won't have a bus to get there.
3: Derby for just a second.
0: I'm just saying.
3: I actually think they might alter the routes of that game.
0: You can't.
3: That's going to be such a big
0: You can't
3: game.
0: Because it's peak hour traffic. There's not enough buses.
3: They will make things happen.
0: There's not enough buses, trust me. They don't have
3: I'm
0: enough. It's peak hour traffic.
3: Watch this space.
0: Are no buses.
3: Clip this, Sue. Watch this space. They will make things work. That's going to be such a big game.
0: I agree.
3: That'll make things work.
0: Glenn in
3: the
0: Mosman
3: Derby
0: Park.
3: On Friday night, by the way. Yeah. Second time ever.
0: Hang on. Oh, yes.
3: Derby on a Friday night. Love that.
0: Yeah, no,
3: Friday
0: that
3: night
0: is.
3: Derby.
0: Yeah, no, that's good. I can
3: no, it's
0: cope
3: not.
0: With
3: country,
0: Friday
3: country,
0: night.
3: The, you said it's good, Nadia. I disagree. Country.
0: I don't hate. Glenn in Mosman Park.
3: Oh,
0: Glenn, I agree with Mitch. What about regional New South Wales and Victoria and South Australian supporters who have to get to Sydney or Melbourne or Adelaide? They do it all the time. Someone has to plan a Thursday and a Friday night.
3: I will disagree with that a little bit because it's not as far. I understand in WA we are so big, so
0: come
3: it's
0: on,
3: a long
0: Glenn.
3: Way to go from Albany. But yeah, it's only, you know, for the first 12 years of my life, Nadia, as a, when I was, you know, before I moved to school to go, moved to Perth to go to school, I went to one game of football at Subiaco Oval, or maybe two. Like, and I was a mad kid wanting to watch footy, but I lived 6 hours away. So it was just the reality of that's the sacrifice you make sometimes to live in those areas. Do I feel for you? Yes. But we all miss out on things.
0: Well, okay.
3: We miss out on things.
0: I'm just saying, you know, it's just not good for my lifestyle.
3: I work weekends.
0: I spent 20 years working weekends. I do.
3: Yeah.
0: It is what it is.
3: You just miss out on things.
0: Yeah, okay.
3: I understand it's frustrating, but I think it's for the betterment of Fremantle as a football club that they get these blockbuster times. I've also got the Dogs on the 31st of July. The Eagles got one other Friday night game outside of the Derby, which is against Adelaide, July 3rd, round 17.
0: Okay.
3: And that's because they don't really deserve big primetime fixtures. That'll be a doubleheader where it gets hidden.
0: Okay.
3: They're going to hide the Eagles a few times, I think.
0: Yeah.
3: Where they are, the off-Broadway show.
0: They probably won't mind. Phil was there last Thursday. He makes the point, Nadia, 54,000 people were there last Thursday. They will get there.
3: Okay, they got there slowly.
0: There'll be no buses. I'm just saying, get on the train.
3: Thursday night was the best crowd I've ever seen at Perth Stadium.
0: It was amazing.
3: What was happening in that last quarter for any game. So.
0: Now, there's lots of other things we need to talk about. Just quickly, did you find out who pushes the Wharfie time button?
3: No, they're keeping it fairly in-house. Yeah. I like that.
0: Yeah.
3: I like having the master venger.
0: If someone doesn't know. If the anonymous Wharfie time button pusher wants to text in anonymously.
3: It's like Clark Kent, hey? Like someone's walking around the office all day, like Clark Kent, and all of a sudden in the fourth quarter they become Superman.
0: Yeah, I know.
3: And they push the button. Everyone's like, who is this person? And they're walking around the office.
0: And the calculator.

0: regulation as to at what point you can go too early, you could go too late. There'll be a science behind this.
1: Is it like a locked box that you've got to put a code in and open? You need a digital
0: like the
1: fingerprint?
0: Button to the nuclear weapon.
1: Like the nuclear codes. It's the nuclear football, they call it. You know, that's what it is. By the way, there is footy this week.
0: Yeah, some big outs for Frio.
1: Both Sunday games for our two sides. Essendon at 11:10, so 10 past 11 on Sunday for the Dockers. Hayden Young, concussion, copped one at training, so missed the next couple of games, which is... not great to have Hayden Young out, but also nice to rest his body at least. A concussion's never a good thing, but forces them to not take him on a road trip that they may not have wanted to take him on against Essendon, that they should be able to win without him. Corey Wagner, adductor issue, so he's out as well, which is a bit of a blow because he's quite an important piece to them. And, of course, we know Alex Pearce is out as well. Going for 9 in a row, the Dockers, which is an equal club record going back to 2015 when they did it and 2006 as well, which were pretty good years, made prelims in both of those years. So this is a good sign for the Dockers if they can win that. The Eagles on Sunday, and they should win that, the Dockers, I will say. The Eagles on Sunday, obviously here in Perth, is that late twilight fixture that people don't want that either. I know country fans want Saturday
0: night. Oh, we're just
1: night.
0: A nation of whingers, I'm being told.
1: Country fans want like Saturday night often or a real early game Sunday, so you have time to drive in and out. Against the Giants, Harry Edwards out with the concussion. Cooper Duff-Tytler has been rested, which is good. The first round pick number 4, big tall guy, played a lot of footy so far every game. He needs a rest. Like the young guys, they get pretty worn out and they've kind of kept playing him. So it's nice that they've just given him a rest. Otherwise, you'll burn these kids out. Into the squad, Matty Flynn, Bo Allen, Tom Gross, Rhett Bazo, Jack Williams, all into the squad. We'll see who gets picked later today. And just quickly, in the AFLW, they're going to have a Australia v Ireland match in August at North Sydney Oval. So like a representative match because there's so many Irish players in the competition. There's 46 Irish players.
0: Wow.
1: So their version of Origin is going to be a Australia v Ireland game, which is really, really cool. So 30 other players have played previously at AFLW level, but 46 currently Irish players in the AFLW, which is really cool. And they've talked about this for a while. But that is an awesome thing, Australia v Ireland, and Irish players who play Australian rules football and are in the league. So thought I'd mention that. Big game for the Fever because they need to bounce back. They play the Swifts on Sunday. Nadia, they were smashed and embarrassed last week against the Thunderbirds. Like they were, it was the worst performance they've had in maybe years. Like it was terrible how bad they were, and they recognised that. But a really big game for Romelda Aiken-George, who plays game 255.
0: Wow.
1: Goes past Catherine Cox for the most games ever at the top league in Australia. So
0: fantastic.
1: Breaks the all-time record. So we'll have Scott Pendlebury next week in the AFL playing the most games in AFL-VFL history. And then this week in the Super Netball, we have Romelda Aiken-George, who's been around for, I think, 19 seasons now, playing game 255 and going past Catherine Cox, the former Diamond, which is really awesome.
0: Congratulations to her. And that that game starts at 12 o'clock, I think, on Sunday. So get on down.
1: Yeah, she changed the game a
0: little bit. You can watch the Dockers on your phone at the same time.
1: She changed the game a little bit, Romelda, when she came in, like this really big, strong attacking player, and a lot of defenders just didn't know how to stop her. And back then, she was scoring 40 a game, and that was a lot back then. Now, we've seen Jeneile Fowler and players since, even Romelda, do bigger numbers than that. But at the time, people were like, wow, scoring 40 to 45 in a game is a really, really big effort. So, yeah, really important day for her. We'll mention the Force. They play tomorrow night against the Reds here in town. They're going okay, the Force. So they're just trying to stay in touch with the finals. So we'll see how they go. And I wanted to mention the PGA Championship, one of the 4 men's golf majors, is on out west of Philadelphia in the US. Minwoo Lee, very tough course. He's 3 under. He's tied for the lead after the first round. So the 7 players tied for the lead on a really – 3 under is a very low score for the leader in a major. But really good to see. Perth boy, Freo's own, Minwoo Lee.
0: Yeah, good on him.
1: Tied for the
0: lead.
1: We're
0: good with golf. We're wearing a cool outfit. We're the superstars.
1: He's wearing a cool outfit, which is awesome. One of the
0: isn't he always cooking? He's sponsored by like a Wagyu cook. Beef.
1: I've
0: let him cook.
1: I've got a Minwoo Lee shirt that says "Let him cook" on the back. So I'm a big fan of Minwoo Lee. And one of the golfers, just for anyone out there who does play golf, wants to get into their mates. One of the golfers, Higo, he was late to his tee time and got a 2-stroke penalty. Late to the first tee in the first round of a major. So any of your mates late to the golf course, as they often would. Any of your friends rock up and they just miss the tee time, penalise them 2 strokes. That's what they did.

0: Oh, that's hilarious.
1: How can you be late for like a major tournament?
0: No.
1: First day.
0: There's no excuse. Sam Kerr's leaving Chelsea. We knew that was happening, didn't
1: we? Yeah, we've known it for a while that her contract was finishing and she wasn't going to renew it, but she has spoken and confirmed that. So all-time Women's Super League, which is the Women's Premier League over there, all-time leader in goals for Sam Kerr. So, yeah, she'll be finishing up officially.
0: And Graeme in Bunbury, we don't have time for your call, but he says AFL doesn't support free-to-air. All the Eagles games are delayed and he's over it.
1: I agree with that. That's terrible. Should be more games accessible and free-to-air to fans.
0: Well, at least we agree on something. Love your work, Mitch.
1: Thank you.
0: Do stay with me after 10 o'clock because I've got a really interesting chat coming up that I want to share with you. Now, you might remember we've had wanding laws here in WA for over a year now, and that's where police can, well, they use a wand, if you like, and they scan people. It's not invasive at all, but they just do a quick scan of somebody to see if they have any weapons, and they're mainly looking for knives. Well, should that be expanded? My guests after 10 o'clock, who helped architect these laws, so they should. And they're going to tell you why they think they need to go further and how. You have a listen to them and you tell me if you agree. Also, you've got a couple of minutes left for Newsbeats today. We want songs about life and living.
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3: Private healthcare rebate. Could it not have been kinder? Because not all of the over 65s are financially secure.
4: What we've done is to change it so that it's the same if you're 64 or 65.
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6: Good morning, this is ABC News. I'm Garrett Mundy. Australia's peak medical body says the risk of a hantavirus outbreak in the country is low. Six people evacuated from a cruise ship at the centre of an outbreak are due to arrive in Perth today. They'll be transferred to a nearby facility in Bullsbrook, where they'll quarantine for 3 weeks. President of the Australian Medical Association in WA, Dr. Kyle Hoth, says every precaution has been taken to minimise the risk to the community.
7: We know the virus doesn't spread readily from person to person and that all the passengers and staff will be in PPE throughout the entire flight. The risk is low and I think it's been handled pretty well to ensure that we get these people home but don't increase any risk in our community.
6: Australia's Illicit Tobacco and E-Cigarette Commissioner says cutting the tobacco excise is unlikely to result in a fall of the illegal tobacco trade. According to the budget, the Albanese government has revised its forecast tobacco excise tax revenue across the next 5 years, down by $8 billion compared to predictions from just 6 months ago. Amber Shahita says an estimated 50 to 60% of all cigarette and tobacco sales last financial year took place on the black market. She's told ABC Radio Perth there's no evidence simply dropping the tobacco excise would make legal tobacco more attractive to consumers.
8: We can't see a correlation between excise settings around the world and the size of illicit markets. So you get some countries that have really cheap regulated tobacco, so really low taxation settings, but still sizable illicit market.
6: Australians frustrated by flight delays, cancellations and refund battles could see stronger protections within months. National tourism reporter Christy Sexton-McGrath explains.
9: The federal budget has put nearly $40 million behind a previously announced government plan to establish a new watchdog and complaints system that could lead to airlines facing fines and paying compensation to passengers if flights are cancelled or delayed. The Aviation Consumer Protection Bill is currently before Parliament and is expected to pass within months. Similar protections have existed in Europe for decades. Consumer advocates say the laws will finally deliver fairer outcomes for travellers, but both Virgin Australia and Qantas say the measures will push up the price of airfares.
6: Researchers say a new vaccination program has almost halved the number of young babies hospitalised with the serious respiratory virus RSV. Here's National Health Equity reporter Caitlin Gribben.
10: RSV, or respiratory syncytial virus, is highly contagious and can cause pneumonia and bronchiolitis. It's a leading cause of hospitalisation in infants aged under one, with 12,000 babies hospitalised annually. But a new immunisation program for pregnant mothers and newborns has almost halved the number of young babies admitted to hospital, according to a new report. Compared to 2024, last year there was a 44% drop in RSV hospital admissions for babies under 3 months old. The study, which is under peer review, was conducted by three major research institutions and involved 13 hospitals across Australia.
6: The US president says he hopes Washington's relationship with Beijing will be stronger as he continues a two-day visit to China. Sarah Amir reports.
2: Donald Trump says Chinese President Xi Jinping has told him the United States was in a state of decline before his return to the White House, with the US leader blaming his predecessor, Joe Biden. It's the first trip by a US president to China since 2017, when Mr. Trump last visited during his first administration. Donald Trump says his Chinese counterpart has agreed not to provide military equipment to Iran, adding that Xi Jinping is also open to playing a role in ending the war, while Mr. Xi warns Taiwan could become a point of conflict between the two superpowers if not handled correctly.
6: Australia's Minwoo Lee says a change in attitude set him up for his opening round at the USPGA, golf's second major of the season. Lee shares the lead at 3-under par, along with world number one Scottie Scheffler and five others. Minwoo's compatriots Cameron Smith and Jason Day finished 2 shots off the lead at 1-under. Adam Scott is a further shot back. Lee says he was determined to start the event with a more confident attitude.
11: And I think just a little bit of a mindset change, you know, go out there and be aggressive instead of, you know, that saying of, you know, you can shoot yourself out of a Thursday. But I think I'd nearly taken that too far and played a little bit conservative. So I'm hitting the ball really good. So why not, you know, go at some pins and, you know, make some putts.
6: WA's weather, light showers and drizzle over the southwest, extending through to the Eucla and southern interior, mostly along the coast. Partly cloudy in Perth, a medium chance of showers easing in the afternoon, a forecast top of 20 degrees for the city. Right now it's 16.1 degrees. 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
0: 10:05, and while you're texting in Spotto to get your Spotto sticker, you can also text Teacup to 0437 221025 and register to be part of our biggest morning tea. 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You can register for free. You can make a donation on that page as well. And if you would like to share some food, please do. We just need, if you want to bring a cake, you can. If you don't want to, you don't have to. I'll do a bit of baking for you. If you want to bring some savoury muffins, I might throw a bit of those, a few of those in the oven as well. We'd love you to join us. That's going to kick off 8:30. I'm going to do the whole show from the big studio downstairs, a full broadcast, a live studio audience. We're going to make it really comfortable. We're going to put some pretty plates out, some little flowers, and have a morning tea. And I'm really looking forward to you being a part of it. So if you would like to join me, please just text Teacup to 0437 221025. I still do have a few free tickets left. We're going to get to some of your calls over the next hour. We've also got the panel coming in, and I know that they want to unpack that migration policy and the drastic cuts to immigration that the Liberal Party would like to make, also saying unless you're an Australian citizen, you won't get any benefits, any help. Either. Is that a good idea? There's been a fair bit of criticism about that. Interested to see what the panel thinks. We're also going to look at WA's wanding laws because they've been in place for over a year where police can scan or wand people in those protected entertainment precincts. But my next guests say that that needs to be expanded, and they'll explain why in just a moment.
14: 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The Dockers are looking to make it 9 wins in a row when they face the Bombers on Sunday. 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
0: It is 10:07. Yes, I know. Okay, thank you. Yep, Mitch won that battle of Thursday night footy, and you're all texting in favour of it. So, Nadia, there are a lot of footy fans living in the country in other states. Friday footy on TV is a highlight. I agree. I love Friday night footy. Thursday games I'm not so hot on. Nadia, the fixture is terrible. There's only one game I can take my young 5- and 7-year-old kids to. Maybe the AFL doesn't care much about getting young kids interested. Good on you, Mitch. 100% with you. This is what happens, Dockers, when you're good. People want to watch you. That's why you're getting the Thursday and Friday night games. Thank you, Steve-O. No, I'm enjoying our success. I want a premiership, though. That's all I ask. And maybe this is our year.
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0: Now, a couple of years ago, WA got some tough new knife laws, which gives the police powers to randomly stop and wand people to see if they're carrying knives or other weapons. Now, this applies in five entertainment precincts, Northbridge, the CBD, Fremantle, Scarborough, Hillary's and Mandra. And then they can have specific areas where they've got to apply for permission to do it for a limited amount of time. Now, this was all modelled on Jack's Law in Queensland after 17-year-old Jack Beasley was fatally stabbed on the Gold Coast back in 2019. Now, his parents, Brett and Belinda Beasley, have become tireless advocates for tougher laws to deal with knife crime and educate students about violence. They've finally made it to Perth again, and I met them earlier this morning.
15: Good morning, and thanks for having us. It's great to be here.
0: And it is really nice to finally meet the both of you. Now, you're both here speaking to school kids around Perth about Jack and Jack's Law that we now have here. What do you tell them about what happened to Jack?
16: It's quite in depth. We show pictures of the scene. We show the funeral. And we want kids to understand the ramifications and that snowball effect a single act of violence can have on so many people. And we want kids to understand they have choices, and the choices they make now can impact the rest of their life if they make the wrong choice. And that's what we want kids to understand, that this is real. This is real life. It's not a video game. You can't press restart. It's forever. And we want kids to understand that.
0: And you show them photos of the scene.
16: Mm. Yeah.
0: What do you say about how he was killed?
15: We tell them that Jack was murdered with a knife. So they're all brought. A lot of them end up in tears, which we don't like really. But you know, we have our other son Mitch talking on the video. We play him some videos to talk about how it's affected him losing his little brother to murder. All of Jack's friends that were with Jack on that fateful night that he was stabbed. They all talk on the video how it's affected them, especially on the night, and how it's still affecting them today. So the kids get to see some pretty in-depth videos. We obviously show them a small snippet of the scene, which is pretty bad. We show them a short video of the funeral, and what can happen to them if they walk around armed with a knife. And not only that, their weapons can be used against them. So there's been a few cases that it can, you know, there was like the Joondalup, the incident down at Joondalup with the bus. A young guy that was stabbed down there, that was actually his knife. So the knife was wrestled off him and used against him. So we teach the kids that too. And it's a five-star presentation. It's really, really good.
0: And what do they say? You say you get tears. Obviously, they don't like what they see. What do they say when you start having the conversation?
16: Most of them come up and give us a cuddle, and they just say thank you, because we all know kids don't think. We didn't think as kids. Kids, you don't think about consequences, and until it's actually put in front of you and it's a real life thing, they then sort of think, and that penny drops, and it's like, oh, my God. That can so easily happen to anyone.
15: Mm.
16: Which Jack was walking along a street, and his life was taken for no reason at all. And most of the young lives that we talk about, and we let the kids know it's not just Jack. There's many other kids' lives that have been lost across Australia, and I've got the permission off about four or five parents, and they've given me photos and messages from them of how it's affected them as well. And I list about 30 other names of young men, and majority of them are young men that have lost their life across Australia. And that is one life too many. We don't need to see any more young lives. And that's what we say to them. We don't want your name or any other young person's name to be added to this list.
0: My guests this morning are Brett and Belinda Beasley, the creators of Jack's Law, in honour of their son, Jack, who was fatally stabbed in Queensland in, as you heard there, an unprovoked attack. They're now in Perth. They visit schools. They talk to kids about knife crime. Now, you're going to go out tonight, as I understand it, with police and the police minister, watch some wanding in action in Northbridge. Is that right?
15: Absolutely. Correct, yeah, we're looking forward to that. Yeah. We can't wait to go out. We do lots of wanding operations around the country in Queensland and New South Wales, and we're looking forward to see the WA cops in action tonight. They absolutely do a fantastic job, you know. Like I said before, the figures and the stats are there. They're just, to me, that we really would like a few changes in the legislation. Namely, look, they can do it in the prescribed entertainment precincts, the PEPs, as you guys call them.
0: Yeah, I think we have five or six
16: here.
0: Yeah,
16: it's a permanent thing.
15: Yeah, so at the moment they've got the powers to do them in the PEPs, but they need the powers to be extended. They need to have the powers to be taken outside the PEPs.
0: Why?
15: At the moment. Sorry?
0: Why? Well,
16: they do have them, but what they need is those expanded. So they need to apply to get those areas done.
0: So they become a special zone if there's a big concert or something, and they can have a temporary...
15: They can prescribe an area which is about a 3 kilometre radius, and they've got to be signed off by the up through the chains and up into a superintendent needs to sign off. I think that's rubbish. I think that needs to go. I think it needs to be made on all public transport and in all public places. And they need to get rid of those restrictions. The police need the powers to be able to do what they do in the PEPs outside of the PEPs. And shouldn't have to go through the rigmarole of doing authorities and stuff like that. So at the moment, the police are finding, I believe, inside the PEPs now are being pretty good.
0: Mm-hmm.
15: So the crime...
16: That prevention is there already.
15: Yeah,
16: so the
15: crime is outside there now. And, you know, they need it. It needs to be made business as usual, especially on the public transport, you know, the trains and the buses.
0: Well, you referred to a case a couple of weeks ago where there was a stabbing after a brawl broke out. That was on a bus.
16: And what we've noticed, I'm referring to Queensland because it's actually been there. So it started off a trial. And then it expanded. So we believe that WA can expand them. And we were horrified once it got on public transport and in your shopping centres in Queensland. So in 3.5 years, 2,500 weapons

0: shopping centres in Queensland. So in 3.5 years, 2,500 weapons. A majority of those were in the public transport corridors going into shopping centres. So, I know that the police don't go on trains here, but they've got people that are on those. Maybe those people need to have the actual...
1: Yeah, the PTA, yeah.
0: Yeah, they need to have those wands to be able to be doing it on the train, because I understand they've got the same authority whilst they're on the train as the police.
1: But they don't have the tool. They don't have the wand, and unfortunately we forgot to bring one to show you today. They need the wands, and I'm sure the police have got a few hundred wands sitting in the back cupboard somewhere. Give them to the PTA officers and let them scan for knives on the actual train. That's what they need.
0: You'd be surprised how many can be actually found.
2: Mm. Well, I'd like to know what you think about this idea, and does it need to be expanded? 1300 221 0025. Brett and Belinda Beasley with me in the studio. Have you spoken to police and the police minister about expansions?
1: We haven't spoken to the police minister. I'm going to tackle him tonight. but, you know, it's much like, let me put it this way, it's much like the RBT. The random breath test, it's exactly the same scenario. Police have the powers to randomly stop a car anywhere at any time, and they blow in a bag. If you haven't been drinking, then you're safe. You're on your way in less than 60 seconds. Jack's Law is the same scenario. Police need the powers to be able to randomly scan, run the scanner over top of your clothing. Do not touch the person one little bit. It's over and done with in less than 60 seconds. In fact, if it takes 60 seconds, the police are taking too long. So it really, you know, you can't get onto an aeroplane. You've got to go through a scan and get the wand, you know, get scanned for to metal detectors to get on. But yet you can jump on a train armed with a bloody huge machete or a Rambo-style knife. It just seems so wrong. The police need these extra powers.
0: And these knives that are being found are not just small kitchen knives. Mm. The knives that are being found are they're out to harm people, basically. And everyone has, like, the people that don't believe that it should not be expanded, they really need to think, we have all got family and friends that are in the community. Why do you not want your family to be safe?
2: Well, on that point, there will be people listening to go, oh, hang on, come on. You know, we're not in a police state. What about our civil liberties? What do you say to them?
0: It's non-invasive.
1: It's got nothing to do with civil liberties at all. It's non-invasive. It doesn't. Can you say that about the random breath test? It you know what I mean. That doesn't take away anyone's rights. The police have the power to randomly pull a car over. So this is non-invasive at all. The police do not touch you. It's a simple scan. It's not a search. It's actually a scan, and all they are is scanning for weapons. So it could be innocent as a set of car keys or a mobile phone in your pocket, or it can be as sinister as a knife. And as you've probably seen, some of the weapons that have been taken off the streets here in WA
2: are horrific.
1: They're scary stuff. And to think that there's people walking around town with these shoved down their pants is horrendous. And that's why I think it's an absolute no-brainer for the government to make these changes, these amendments to the legislation. It's good for everybody. It'll work for the government. It'll work for the police and it'll work for the community. And everyone, as Belinda just said, we as a community need to feel safe, and the police are here. We need to let them do their job and keep the community safe out there in the streets. At the moment, they've only got the PEPs they can do the scanning in. We need them to lift the restrictions and make it basically business as usual anywhere, anytime.
2: That was Brett Beasley speaking to me a little earlier this morning, and with him was his wife, Belinda, and, of course, their son, Jack, so sad, so tragic, was killed in an unprovoked knife attack on the Gold Coast back in 2019. He was only 17. And I love what they do. They have the Jack Beasley Foundation, and they go to schools and they talk about knife crime, talk about violence, and you heard there, it's pretty confronting. They do show videos of the scene where Jack died, videos of the funeral, of Jack's funeral. And they said, you know, people do get reduced to tears. And I got this text message a little earlier this morning saying, Nadi, we had the Beasleys in our school yesterday speaking with our year nines. A profound presentation and very clearly had an impact on our students, who are usually rowdy bunch on a Thursday afternoon, and you could have heard a pin drop. Now, expanding those powers. That's what they're going to talk to the police minister tonight. They're going to go into Northbridge. And if you've been into these entertainment areas, you would see the police. And they often have big signs, you know, those electronic saying, wanding in progress, and they'll just be going around. They're not touching you. They're just putting the wand over to you to see if they

pick up any metal. And they're looking for knives mainly, but any weapons. And Belinda and Brett reckon that they need to be made statewide so you can want someone anywhere at any time. Now, civil libertarians will not like that. This listen says this is not to do with civil liberties or wrong. And the concern is it could be racially targeted. And I know that's been expressed before. the fact that police can't already do these scans is ridiculous. Absolutely agree with Brett. Let the police do their job. Once again, says Judy, if there is nothing to hide, then there is nothing to worry about. Thank you very much. A lot of you saying this is a no-brainer. Like Helen in Hillary's, of course you have to extend the powers of wand used by police and transit guards. It would take up so much time for police to go and get special permission to use them in other places, and it is ridiculous. And thank you. What an inspiring couple. I absolutely agree that the power should be expanded. I'm in awe of the strength and determination of honouring their son. They're amazing people and an absolute pleasure to finally be able to meet them face to face. Well, 1300 221 0025, you tell me if you agree with what the Beasleys are proposing. While you're thinking about it, let's enjoy this classic from the 70s, from The Promises. You're here.

0: that took me back. It's a bit of a flashback Friday with our songs, isn't it? That's Promises, Baby It's You on 102.5 ABC Perth. Nice to be with you on this Friday, the weekend just around the corner. So many text messages after my chat with Brett and Belinda Beasley. They'd like those wanding laws extended so that they're not just confined to entertainment precincts or in other precincts with special permission, but just to be standard across the state, particularly they were saying on buses and trains, and they think that the transit guards should also have these wands so they can check if people are carrying weapons. Nadia, I think the police need to focus on stopping crimes actually happening before they try to prevent further crimes. I live in the northern suburbs, and a few years ago there was a string of break-ins with photo and video evidence, but nothing happened. There's been an increase in police presence, but also an increase in crime. I'm all for police having this authority, but if they can't do their job properly, why should they focus on other things? Thank you. Go the Beasleys, 100% agree. When I lived in the States, in Florida, if you wanted to go into places like, downtown, everyone got wanded on their way in. Bags were checked and I thought it was fantastic. Then you had a whole precinct where you're quite happy to let your teenage kids hang out because you knew there were no knives and guns. A lot of you saying what amazing parents and that you've appreciated listening to them. Thank you very much. As I said, they are still here for another week or two, and they're going to lots of schools dealing with high school students is who they talk to, and it's a pretty confronting talk. 26 past 10 on 102.5 ABC Perth.
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0: Now, before we get to news headlines at 10:30, just updating you on a little bit of federal politics, and we will delve into this with the panel shortly. But Angus Taylor has made a huge $22.5 billion pledge to cut income taxes. Now, the opposition leader made the commitment in his budget reply speech in Parliament last night.
4: With the policies I've announced tonight and the vision I've outlined, I hope you can begin to believe again. Believe in our promise of better government. Believe in the prospect of a fairer, freer and better Australia. That Australia is worth fighting for, now more than ever. And the fight starts tonight. Yeah.
0: Now, under his changes, tax brackets would be indexed to inflation, handing workers a $250 tax cut in the first year, and then that would rise to $1,000 after 4 years. Now, Angus Taylor also unveiled a plan for one of the biggest cuts to immigration in Australian history. Now, the opposition, and we talked about this yesterday, want to tie migration levels to the number of houses that are built, something that big business, farmers, aged care operators and tourism operators expressed concern about because they rely so heavily on an overseas workforce. Now, yesterday, I don't know if you were listening, but I spoke to the opposition housing spokesperson, Senator Andrew Bragg, about what this would mean and the exact numbers that migration would be slashed by. Angus Taylor sort of said maybe under 200,000, but couldn't quite give a solid figure. It was actually quite hard to get detail about what classes of temporary visa holders would be targeted or if it would include skilled migrants.
5: But as I say, we'll consult on the visa classes that we would cap if we don't get the numbers of houses built.
0: I'm suspecting you wouldn't look at skilled migrants or cutting them, but maybe temporary visa holders, so they'd be foreign students, working holiday makers maybe?
5: Possibly, but I've just told you, we'll consult on that.
0: I just can't understand if you're going to announce a pretty substantial policy that you wouldn't have some of this detail sorted out.
5: You've got to get it right. You've got to get it right. So the principle is clear and you've got to get it right. So I think I've said to you three or four times, we'll consult on how this will actually work. But the principle of actually doing the modelling and having some alignment here of policy is actually a new idea and it's quite important.
0: Mm-hmm. And who would you consult with?
5: Everyone.
0: That was Senator Andrew Bragg talking to me yesterday. Now, Angus Taylor has also said that non-citizens, which includes permanent residents, would have restricted access to welfare and services like the NDIS. So if you're a permanent resident who's contributed to Australian society, you've raised your kids, you've worked hard, you've paid your taxes, maybe you've volunteered to the community, I just wonder how you feel about that prospect. Well, I want to talk more about this with the panel. Jess Page from the West Australian and our very own Andrea Mays will be in to delve into this. The other thing I want to ask them about, because they're big political junkies like me, is it okay to break a promise? Is it okay to break an election promise when the circumstances change? If you could see Jess Page's face right now, I don't know what she's coming out with, but she's shaking her head. Oh, yes, okay, I'm looking forward to this. Beware, Garrett, it's going to get fiery. Hello.
6: I'll be safe. I'll be safe. Don't worry. Hi, Nadia. In the news, Australia's peak medical body says the risk of hantavirus outbreak in the country is low. Six people evacuated from a cruise ship at the centre of an outbreak are due to arrive in Perth shortly. They'll be transferred to a nearby facility in Bullsbrook, where they'll quarantine for 3 weeks. The state government has announced further demersal fishing bag and size limits to come into effect at the start of next month. A ban on boat-based demersal fishing across the West Coast bioregion began at the start of the year. That will remain in place until 2027. New measures revealed today for anglers outside the West Coast region include a mixed species demersal daily bag limit of 4 fish per angler. And large crowds of ultra-nationalist Jews have marched through Jerusalem's Old City chanting racist slogans towards Palestinians. The annual procession, held on what Israel calls Jerusalem Day, is often marred by violence and marks the capture of Jerusalem's Old City. Marchers could be heard chanting "Death to Arabs and may your villages burn" as they moved through Palestinian areas of the Old City. More news at 11 o'clock, Nadia.
0: News beats. Well, this was fun.
6: Yeah. Didn't start out fun for John Turnell, the former member of the Victorian Liberal Party, who announced he was leaving the party to consider joining One Nation. And the membership, or the senior membership of the party, sent out a notice saying that Mr. Turnell had died. Notice to members, our former colleague, John Turnell, is no longer with us because he has died. He had not died. He simply decided to leave the party.
0: He was just dead to the party.
6: Dead to the party, yeah. Obviously a situation that caused distress for Mr. Turnell and his family when they were notified. And he said he was getting calls going, "What's going on? What's going on? Are you dead? Are you dead?" He answered the phone. Clearly he wasn't. But he had to tell people that, "No, I'm still here. I'm still kicking." Just had a little disagreement. So we wanted songs about life and living to celebrate Mr. Turnell. A good list here. Pete said, "How about In My Life by the Beatles?" Fine song. I'm going for something a bit more upbeat on a Friday.
0: Yeah,
6: I
0: fair
6: think,
0: enough.
6: Nadia. I don't know if we had Walk of Life is probably in here somewhere. Someone suggested, "Is That All It Is?" Is that all there is? Suggested Mark in Margaret River. Is that Patty something? I think it's from the late 60s.
0: Patty Smith.
6: Maybe Patty Smith. I'm not sure. Helps if there's a. I don't know all the singers and all the songs, so sometimes it's nice to have the artist as well. I'm going to cut to the chase here, Nadia. I'm going to get straight to the winner. And the winner is Michael, who's actually in Sydney this week. He says he's been listening to Ross in Canberra, then switching over to Perth. So hello, Michael.
0: Hi, Michael.
6: I liked this song. I think it's a bit upbeat. I think it's a bit quirky. It's 10cc's Life is a Minestrone.

0: There you go. That's what your Life is Soup sounds like. Life is a Minestrone by 10cc. That was awful. What a ridiculous song. And yet, what a brilliant choice. Excellent. 10cc, do some belters, says Kevin. I'm not sure I'd say that was a belter, but it was certainly something new and it was upbeat. And I'll give credit to Garrett for that. And I also like that it's something different that I'd not heard of before. Now, make sure you listen after 12:30 because Joe Trilling will be with you, but not from Perth, in beautiful Margaret River. Joe, where are you? Hello.
1: Oh, you are bang on saying beautiful. Do you know what? There's been a little bit of rain. It was pouring overnight and I'm standing out the front of the Margaret River Heart, where all the action for the Writers' Festival is taking place today and tomorrow. There are also satellite events in Busselton, and the sun is shining. It is glorious. We are so lucky to live in this part of the world. And I went and had a coffee this morning at Narrabup, looking over the ocean, and there was an incredible rainbow. And I just thought, oh, the natural beauty. But we're here to celebrate stories, storytellers. And that is what you are going to hear this afternoon on Afternoons. We've got some of the, I have to say, the brightest minds on the planet. I'm going to have a chat to philosopher Professor A.C. Grayling, Sarah Wilson. Remember, she's that New York Times best-selling author who tried to make us all quit sugar. Remember that book that she wrote that was so successful? And also Booker Prize winner David Saloy. But we're also going to celebrate this part of the world. We're going to toast the winemakers. You're going to hear from one of the best down here. And we're going to go surfing. There is a local legend by the name of Russell Lord. He does breathwork with those maniacs that do big wave surfing. If you've ever seen them, Nadia, I have to hold my breath just watching them on the television. He goes out and takes the most incredible

0: beautiful photos of the big wave surfers, and also helps them. You know, if they come off a wave, monster waves, you have to know how to stay calm in order to survive. So there's a lot coming up. We will celebrate books and readers and writers, but also this part of the state.
1: Yeah, good on you, Joe. Sounds like a fantastic show and a fantastic event that you'll be heavily involved in over the weekend. So go well and enjoy.
0: Thanks, Nads. Have a good weekend.
1: Joe Trilling there. She's at Margaret River for the Writers Festival. She'll be with you from 12:30. And, of course, you can drive home with Ollie Peterson. I love this text. Gee, Nadia, these Newsbeat songs sure are a roller coaster from day to day. That's the point.
2: 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The Dockers are looking to make it 9 wins in a row when they face the Bombers on Sunday. 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
3: There has been a line in the sand.
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5: There won't be major changes to superannuation.
6: We don't want to change the character of the entire suburb.
7: And if Twiggy starts litigating in the court, this could go in any number of directions.
1: The panel. And lovely to have back on the panel a political editor at the West Australian, Jess Page. Hello, welcome back.
8: Good morning, thank you.
1: And you know what, Jess as a political reporter and probably Andrea Mays as well, our deputy digital editor at ABC News Perth. Hello to you, Andrea.
8: Good morning.
1: Budget fatigue, is that fair to say?
8: Absolutely. There are numbers just falling out of my brain.
1: It's a lot, isn't it, to have back-to-back.
8: And none of them add up. I feel like two in 2 weeks, or in less than a week, really, is just a bit mind-boggling, really, probably for both us and for our audiences.
1: Well, let's talk about a few of the things. And, I mean, it's all been fair enough about the federal budget. And we'll get to broken promises and housing policies in a moment. But the Liberals, they've hit the headlines with their plan to basically have the biggest cut in immigration that, you know, Australia's ever seen. And so they want to try and tie migration levels to new houses built. Not sure what visas of class of visas it would impact, not sure what countries they would come from, not sure if it would mean, I mean, there's a lot of ifs and buts about this. And then they're also saying that if you were not an Australian citizen, even if you're a permanent resident, you can't get benefits, or there'd be restrictions to the benefits or the welfare you can access, including things like NDIS. Let's talk about cuts to immigration first, because every time we talk about pressures in our system, whether it's hospitals, schools, whatever it is, housing crisis, people do immediately talk about the fact, well, what they believe are too many people coming into the country.
8: Look, it's just a few things. It's a blatant pitch to the One Nation vote, and it's definitely got MAGA tendencies, and it's an Australians first kind of promise. So, you know, it's definitely going down the Donald Trump route. But I think the prevailing question after Angus Taylor's speech is, well, where's the detail? And they've said, you know, which classes of visa will be impacted will be decided later. You know, it's all TBA. And, you know, that's the nitty gritty detail of how you actually stick to a much smaller net migration target. How are you actually going to do it? And when you start talking about the biggest visa subclass categories, you know, it's international students. That's a big moneymaker.
1: The working,
8: you know,
1: holidays,
8: business backing for the Liberal Party. I'm not sure how they'll feel about that. You know, there's certainly
9: and
8: been
9: skilled migration. They're going to hit
8: correct.
9: That. I mean, we're crying out for skilled labourers and skilled trades and professions in this country. They're going to hit that sector as well.
8: So yeah, I think the big question is the how are you actually going to achieve this? The values test. What is the values test? What is the what can't you say on social media that would stop you coming into the country? All of those questions. But what I also found interesting about Angus Taylor's speech last night was the very last line, the fight begins now.
1: A fight of...
9: Well, what's he been
8: the
9: doing
8: all this
9: time?
8: What have they been doing since he became leader? What have they been doing since the trouncing at the last election? Why does it begin now all of a sudden, and yet we still don't know the detail? But I also think it's hard to criticise him for the lack of detail when Anthony Albanese has just broken the key detail of his election pitch. But so does the detail even matter anymore, Nadia?
9: But I think that's the whole point of a budget report.
1: She did warn she was angry today.
8: Why do we even ask the questions if the answer can change tomorrow? Honestly. honestly.
9: Well, yes, that's it. How much can we trust politicians? And isn't that the whole point of the whole populist debate? We're not like them. But the budget reply speech is exactly like it's your chance to have these great pie-in-the-sky ideas without actually having to come up with any sort of substantial numbers, particularly behind how you're going to fund these sometimes outlandish promises to the electorate that then they find when they actually come to do the numbers they can't possibly implement.
10: I do think we have finally actually got some solid policy points of difference
1: sure.
10: for both of the major parties, right? And I think that's a good thing. After, you know, since the last election, there had been so much frustration about what does the Liberal Party stand for. Well, now Angus Taylor has articulated what he stands for now, even if it wasn't what he stood for before. We do now have some solid lines to look at. We've got, you know, the debate around housing taxes on the one side, the debate around migration on the other side. Questions about how for both of those, but at least we do finally have some substance to talk about. And I did have an interesting phrase thrown at me this morning when I was scrolling the socials that we need deliberation, not debate. And, you know, I do wonder if now the stage has been set for some actual conversations or whether it will all continue to just be inflammatory.
9: I don't know that people want deliberations. I mean, in our sort of fast-paced social media world, people want instant actions. Mm. Instant. We're not even giving governments their four-year terms anymore before we're chucking them out and changing leaders and all of this. I don't think anyone's got the attention span for deliberation.
1: But they should, right?
9: Absolutely they should.
10: I think we need deliberation. I don't know whether we have the time for it.
9: That's right. And Jess, I think you're absolutely right. These are two huge big policy distinctions and big policy ideas that both parties have finally put on the table after sort of years of both of them drifting to the centre. We're now seeing them come apart again in quite distinct ways. And housing and migration are huge topics.
1: That people do connect and say one, you know, they...
9: I'm not sure how connectable they are, but, you know, they're huge topics that everybody cares about. And I think it's great to see both parties, whether you agree or don't agree, actually having strong, distinct policies on these things.
10: I do think the Liberal Party's proposed crackdown on migration will appeal to public frustration
1: over
10: housing at the moment. But I think there'll be a problem when you start looking at the people behind those statistics the real people who are caring for you in aged care homes, the real people who are living next door to you.
1: I remember it was a few weeks ago and Peter Malinauskas, South Australian Premier, was talking, and he was talking, I think, responding to some chatter about immigration and cutting migration numbers. And he made the point, he said, for those of you here, I can tell you, you won't be the one wiping the bum of your 92-year-old mother. It will be somebody in the aged care sector who's probably come from overseas. That was the point he was making, is these sectors are so reliant on migrant workers.
10: Can I make the point, though, that it is not just, you know, the big bad Liberal Party and One Nation that is saying migration is too high at the moment. The Labor's policy is aiming to reduce migration as well. And the Labor's federal budget this week also included targets to bring migration down. I don't know how they came up with a $60 million saving attributed to that, but that is their plan as well.
9: I think part of the problem is we did see a massive migration explosion after COVID. We had our borders shut for so long, and then naturally we had a huge, I think there was 500,000 people in a year, in the year immediately after COVID. Now, it actually has been coming down since then. But I think those headline numbers, the scare tactics and everything else have led people to believe that we're being swamped by migrants. And I think it's often a problem of perception rather than reality. Mm-hmm. The reality is that net migration is actually coming down, albeit slowly.
10: And too slowly for supply to keep up with is the problem. It's simple supply and demand.
1: Yeah, and I think you're right. I think this will, and I'm looking at the text, and what Angus Taylor is saying is appealing to quite a few people. So does that bring people back to the Liberal Party from One Nation? But then what about the moderates, those that went to the Teals? How does Angus Taylor get them back? Because they're a big part, you know, and a strong base for the Liberal Party, and they've lost them. How do they get them back?
10: Yeah, and I think the Victorian state election is going to be really interesting to get a better read on how much those, how real those polls are. You know, the Farrah by-election, Labor didn't have a candidate. You know, South Australia was a little bit different. Victoria has more similarities to WA because it's, you know, Labor's been in power for a lengthy period of time there. The opposition's been struggling but has maybe now found a more palatable leader. You know, it'll be interesting to see how One Nation poll in Victoria. I do think, you know, the federal election is still a fair way away. Well, there it remains to be seen whether One Nation holds its nerve, and it remains to be seen how the Liberal Party responds to the challenge.
1: All right, this is the panel with Jess Page, political editor at the West Australian, and Andrea Mays, deputy digital editor at ABC News Perth. Andrea, is it okay for a government to break an election promise, as this government has by finally tinkering with negative gearing and that capital gains tax discount?
9: Look,
1: circumstances changed, they argued, and that's why they did it.
9: I believe in agility, and I do believe that if circumstances change, you have to be agile with it. On the other hand, I'm not sure that this government has actually laid out why precisely this particular policy needed to be changed right now. I'm not saying I don't think that this whole issue of negative gearing should have been tackled. I think it should have been tackled years ago, honestly. But if you go to an election and Albanese was pretty adamant many, many times when he was asked that this was not going to be tampered with, this was not going to be touched, I think you've got to have, and I do believe there are circumstances where it perhaps does warrant it, but I just don't think the case has been made out really clearly by either him or Jim Chalmers as to why right now that had to change. I think they could probably make a really strong case. I just haven't heard it. I think they need to throw us some statistics, show us how things are getting, if things continue.
1: Yeah, what do you want to hear to justify? Yeah,
9: I really want to see some figures to say if we did nothing, this is how many people would still be without a home. I think this problem's been building up for years, and the crisis point is getting there. I haven't heard enough to justify it from them.
10: I'm going to take a deep breath.
1: Yeah.
10: Yes.
1: Do you need a cup of tea to lie down before
10: we talk?
1: I just
10: something stronger, Nadia. Look, you can change your mind. It's a woman's prerogative to change their mind, to politicians too, but you have to be able to justify it, and it depends on what you're changing your mind about. This was clear cut before the election. The question was asked so many times, and the answer left no wriggle room. They were not going to touch negative gearing and capital gains tax. Now, I actually do fall into the realm, and I've said this before, that yes, something needed to be changed in that area, because you keep doing the same thing, you can't expect different results. And, you know, the housing squeeze has been getting worse. We know that. But
9: maybe they should have hinted at it earlier. Is that what you're saying?
10: You need to take it to an election. Have the guts to argue your case. And in this case, Anthony Albanese built his entire prime ministership around his word being his bond. And that's why the Labor Party has a problem now, because he said his word is his bond and now he's broken it. And that is hard to claw back.
1: Let me remind you.
11: Can you rule out any changes to negative gearing and capital gains tax?
12: Yes. How hard is it for the 50th time?
1: Oh, that was pretty adamant, wasn't it?
10: The 50th time. And, you know, it just leaves voters wondering, well, what is true now? What can we believe you in future when you rule things out? Can we believe you? And that is a hard bridge to cross.
9: I think voters' trust in politicians is already at a record low. Maybe he just went, well, whatever, no one trusts us anyway.
1: Do you think we're already there when the eroded trust in politicians, that people have thought that way for a long time anyway?
10: That is why people are veering towards the minor parties and to the Teals and One Nation, because they've lost faith with the major parties and now they're being proven right. You know, we talk about the lack of policies by One Nation. Well, what's the point in having policies if you're going to break them the next day? I think it's a real trust problem now.
9: It is a trust problem. But nonetheless, I actually do think a large part of the electorate will get behind these changes. I think, you know, there is an issue of trust. I do think, the Liberal Party's come out and said it's against it. But I think, you know, there's a lot of young voters out there who are thinking this is not a bad idea.
10: And yet, you know, you spoke about the explanation for why and how this will work. And I think the argument around intergenerational fairness hasn't properly been articulated, because you have basically locked in the wealth for those who had already accumulated it.
1: Well, so you're saving those votes, so because they're saying we're not going to touch.
10: And
1: you.
10: That was a political fix, right, to avoid that backlash. But you've now actually locked in that wealth for one group of people, and you've ruled out the next generation from ever aspiring to it. So I'm not sure you have actually achieved intergenerational fairness.
9: I think there was a lot of hype too about what was going to be announced on budget night. And some people say that it went a lot further than they thought. But I mean, just anecdotally, my eldest son for the first time said, I'm actually really excited to hear what the treasurer says tonight because, you know, as someone who would like to enter...
1: You go, hallelujah.
9: I'm like, hello? What?
1: Finally.
9: He's actually interested in politics for once.
10: But this won't help. I think there was a lot of housing market, yeah, at least in the short term.
9: Yeah.
10: And, you know, a short-term fix is very hard when it comes to housing. It's, you know, very, very hard.
9: Would have done it
1: but, yeah, but that's why you need forward planning. Restricting, it's not a new concept.
10: Restricting investment capital to new builds, well, those new builds will take time then. So it's not going to solve the problem tonight. And therefore, I think the trust deficit remains until some results are seen.
1: Graham's point on broken promises, he says, are people saying that even if the world changes,

0: changes. The government is locked into promises made in different circumstances. What happened to flexibility and responsiveness? But your argument, Andrew, and yours as well, Jess, is that you don't feel you've had the a good enough explanation as to why now.
1: The housing because other places last have, year. Yeah. What has changed since the federal election? There was a housing crisis in May 2025. So what is the change in circumstances?
0: Well, other countries...
1: It's Labor's majority. That's all that's changed.
0: And they know
1: they've
0: that
1: got the numbers to be able to do it.
0: And it will sail through. Mm-hmm. Because I think Canada, I think Gavin Hegney was telling me that Canada, I think he said, made similar changes but then had to reverse them.
2: Mm-hmm. Yeah, I think that's true.
0: This is the panel at 6 minutes to 11. People saying won't trust them again. And just on this, a couple of people saying, what about, you know, what's wrong with having more independents or minor parties in parliament? Because we're seeing it grow. And the argument being, well, you need a two-party preferred, you know, a two-party system to maintain some, you know, ability to get things done. And if you have too many on the crossbench, it blocks things, then things don't get done.
1: I mean, we see it in Europe, you know, a lot of the European nations certainly have, you know, minority coalitions. Governments on a fairly frequent basis.
2: Mm. Ever-changing coalitions.
1: Correct. However,
0: look at the UK.
1: It doesn't always work, does it? You know, the major party system has been what we've become used to in Australia. You know, the Teal vote, the One Nation vote, you know, the Teals have got some numbers entrenched in the lower house. Have they? Mm. What have they been able to achieve with those votes?
2: They've been loud. They've got publicity and they've been loud.
1: Have they amended much legislation?
2: Well, I'm not sure.
1: And that's the argument, right? Mm. You know, it certainly gives people a voice who have not had a voice with the major parties. Does it result in more being said, less being done?
0: Okay. We've got a couple of minutes left. Interesting to see for the first time, we should just mention too, if you've been hearing in news, the plane is landing with those people who've been on that cruise ship where there was an outbreak of the hantavirus. So the first time that quarantine centre is ever going to be used.
1: I could do with 3 weeks locked in a room and a tent.
0: I'd love it.
2: I thought they'd love it, actually, when the other states got to lock up and we didn't.
1: You've got a feel for them, don't you, these six people? I mean, what a nightmare they've been through after embarking on probably the trip of a lifetime. Look, I think the prevailing expert advice is that this is not COVID. I think hantavirus is certainly cause for anxiety because of its high mortality rate. However, it is not easily spread. And you can see that even from this cruise ship. Three people have died. One's critical, I think, still. Mm. However, it hasn't, you know, there were hundreds on board and it hasn't ripped through. It hasn't super spread through.
0: And like they've been, I think the messaging's been very good on that, but I just want something else to be, that quarantine centre to be used for something else, because I just, I don't know.
1: But has this shown it is necessary? And, you know, that's what's interesting. Oh, on the one, arguably it's vindicated the position that it couldn't be used for the homeless.
2: It houses hundreds and it's not been used at all. And surely, like...
1: But what if it was 50 people?
2: Well,
1: you know,
2: we'd find it. I feel like we'd find something somewhere. Like, I just feels like this is still a white elephant. Like,
0: and we're paying money to maintain it.
1: It does mean that the plan B for the Cook government to use it as a prison is now on ice.
0: Yeah, well,
2: and they still a federal government facility.
0: They're going to need a new prison. They need a new one. Hey, Rita Saffioti, what's she doing?
2: Oh,
0: is she out and about? Where is she?
2: She's out today spruiking the racetrack, but giving the news, I believe, that actually the government has done some sort of land swap to acquire some of the land for the racetrack.
0: That'd be from Crown?
2: That'd be from Crown.
1: And so, there were a lot of questions around that and whether that would jack up the price of the racetrack if they had to pay Crown to get some of that land back. Mm-hmm. Now it seems, you know, some sort of arrangement has been struck.
2: Smoke and mirrors is what I want to say.
0: Why?
2: About the whole idea of the funding of the racetrack, which seems to be incredibly opaque. Well, not according to the government.
0: Well, isn't it interesting that it's still sitting at $217 million when everything else has blown out? And I'm a cynic.
1: Some of it has changed.
0: Yeah, okay. But I can
1: come back in. The amphitheatre's half the size it was meant to be now. You know, there have been some scale back.
0: If there is a dollar over $217 million, I'm sure there is a clever accountant somewhere that's going to stick it in the main roads budget or something like that, and it'd be hard to track.
1: Such a cynic.
0: I am.
2: And there's nothing in the forward estimates about it either. Anyway.
0: Oh, really?
1: Well, because it's all going to be done. Yeah. 2027.
2: Apparently.
0: What will be the big event? Because I'll need something big before the next election that's not just supercars. I reckon

0: Maybe.
1: We're going to host it, are we, Nadia?
0: Oh, well, that's our Delta, Gudrun. And with her song Eclipse, she's through to the grand final of Eurovision. I reckon Eurovision at Perth Park. If she wins, why not?
1: Spoiler alert. People might not know that yet, Nat.
0: Oh, no, no. We've been talking about it all morning.
1: I know, but people might want to watch it tonight and not know, but that's okay.
0: Oh, no. Well, if you're listening to Gibbo, he was banging on about it for 4 hours. Hey, it's been fantastic. Lots to discuss. Love having you on the panel. To Jess and Andrea, thank you so much.
2: Thank you.
1: Thanks.
0: That is it from me for another week. Thanks again for all your contributions this week. For your texts, your messages, your phone calls. Let's do it all again on Monday.
3: 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If it's good enough for mum and dad investors to pay more in capital gains, why isn't it good enough, though, for the multi-billion dollar gas giants?
4: Gas giants do pay.
3: Well, let me put it another way. Asian customers more important than ordinary Aussies?
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6: Good morning, this is ABC News. I'm Garrett Mundy. The Australian Medical Association says 6 people evacuated from a cruise ship at the centre of a hantavirus outbreak will go straight to quarantine. The group is due to land in Perth in moments and will then be transferred to a quarantine facility for 3 weeks. The president of the AMA in WA, Dr. Kyle Hoth, says they'll be monitored closely during their time in isolation.
7: As they got on the plane, nobody was showing any symptoms and no one has tested positive yet. It does have a long incubation period, though, up to sort of 42 days. It is a low possibility that they could still test positive through the quarantine, which is the reason why they will be quarantined.
6: The state government has announced further demersal fishing bag and size limits to come into effect at the start of June. A ban on boat-based demersal fishing along the West Coast bioregion began at the start of the year. It'll remain in place until 2027. New measures revealed today for anglers outside the West Coast region include a mixed species demersal daily bag limit of 4 fish per angler. There'll also be reduced bag limits for at-risk key species like jewfish, pink snapper and ball-chin groper. Fisheries Minister Jackie Jarvis says the measures are designed to take the pressure off those species.
8: We are actively encouraging people to target other species, you know, whether it's your Spanish mackerel or your kingfish or your tuna. We're actively encouraging people to target those instead while those at-risk species recover.
6: A West Australian Shire president says local hospital staff and patients are worried about the health risks of an out-of-control mice infestation could pose. And Wednesday, WA Health Department officials visited the Midwest town of Morawa as the community deals with what's been dubbed the worst mouse plague in years. Locals and farmers have described high numbers of mice getting into supermarkets, sheds, paddocks and schools. Morawa Shire President Karen Chappell says the local hospital is also struggling to contain the rodents.
9: People are getting welts. People are not feeling well. And it's just, they are very, very gravely concerned that the hospital is at risk and that it's not fair on the staff at the hospital and it's not fair on the patients.
6: WA's Chief Health Officer will be briefed by officials who visited Morawa this week. The ACCC now has Woolworths in its sights after the federal court found Coles guilty of misleading consumers by not offering genuine discounts. Woolworths is also being sued by the consumer watchdog over similar allegations of fake discounting, with the judgment of Justice Michael O'Brien reserved in that case until a later date. Erin Turner from the Consumer Policy Research Centre says Coles faces significant fines for its breach.
10: Theoretically, it could be high as $650 million. The highest we've seen penalties under the consumer law is $400 million, more commonly around $100, $120 million. I think that is enough for a company the size of Coles.
6: The United States says China wants the Strait of Hormuz to reopen without restrictions. More from Sarah Amir.
11: US Trade Representative Jamison Greer says Beijing will limit military support for Iran, adding that China doesn't want to be on the wrong side of the conflict. US President Donald Trump is in Beijing for 2 days of talks with his Chinese counterpart Xi Jinping. He's praised Mr. Xi in an interview with Fox News, saying he's all business and no games. Mr. Trump also says China wants to buy oil from the US to curb supply issues brought on by the US-Israeli war on Iran. Meanwhile, Taiwan has thanked Washington for again expressing its support for the territory. It follows a warning from the Chinese leader that the US must deal with Taiwan carefully.
6: Masters champion Rory McIlroy says he struggled off the tee in his opening round at the second major of the year, the USPGA. Australia's Minwoo Lee shares the lead at 3 under par, along with world number one Scottie Scheffler and 5

0: others. But McIlroy says he left himself a lot of work to do after his tee shots in his 4-over par round of 74.
1: I'm just not driving the ball well enough. I mean, it's been a problem all year for the most part. I miss it right and then I want to try to correct it and then I'll overdo it and I'll miss it left. And it's just, it's a little bit of back and forth that way. So that's pretty frustrating, especially when, you know, I pride myself on driving the ball well.
0: Returning to our top story, a plane carrying six people evacuated from a cruise ship at the centre of a Hunter virus outbreak has just landed at RAAF Pearce, north of Perth. The group will now go straight to quarantine, where they're expected to remain for 3 weeks. Perth's weather, partly cloudy tomorrow, the chance of some morning fog about the hills and a slight chance of a shower near the coast, a near zero chance elsewhere in the city, expecting a top of 20 degrees for Saturday after an overnight low of 8. Right now in Perth, it is 15.9 degrees. 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
12: Our thinking minds like to tell us that we can have a plan for life, that we can be in control of how it all turns out. But when you step back a little, it might become clear just how much is up to chance, to forces beyond our intellectual understanding. And in fact, this not knowing can actually be wonderfully liberating and spacious. Lindy Lee embraces the energy of not knowing in her work as an artist and in her life as a Zen practitioner. As a little girl growing up in Brisbane in the 1950s and 60s, Lindy always felt different. It took her many years to find the power and meaning in that difference. Hi, Lindy.
13: Hi, Sarah.
12: You work with different materials in your artwork, including bronze. Tell me where you go to do that, to handle the bronze.
13: Oh, I go to Urban Art Projects, which is actually a very large factory on the outskirts of Brisbane, and they have a wonderful foundry and they let me play around with molten bronze, which is kind of dangerous and wonderful.
12: When you say molten bronze, how hot is it?
13: Oh, 1200 plus degrees centigrade.
12: So what do you have to wear to keep yourself safe?
13: Thank you for asking. No, I love the ritual of leathering up. So I've got to wear leather trousers, apron, jacket, this snood, this kind of hood that you have to pull over your head, plus these goggles and this mask and these huge gloves. So I look like a kind of polar bear by the end of the dress-up.
12: And the bronze is bubbling away inside its kiln. What's it like at the moment that you open the lid?
13: That's an amazing moment because the sound of the foundry actually permeates the entire factory. So there's this low hum. And as soon as you open up the lid, it goes, and then whoosh. And it's just like, it's very dramatic. And then all these sparks and this redness, this glowingness just emanates. And it's time to start.
12: And what do you do next? What's the process?
13: Normally I've spent a couple of minutes just quietening myself because it's for a number of reasons. Because A, because it's a meditation practice for me. And B, if I'm not quiet in myself, it's very dangerous. Okay, so if one little drop of bronze drops onto the surface of what I'm wearing, it can burn straight through and, you know, it burns straight through to bone. So you have to be very careful.
12: And once you have you've had your moment of quiet and you've got a ladle full of bronze, what do you do?
13: Well, I kind of receive the ladle. It's very heavy. It can be up to 15 kilos. And then I kind of have to, it's hard to describe, but it's from the moment I receive the ladle, it's just however I am in that stance is going to dictate how the rest of my body is going to flow to toss the bronze. So it's kind of like from the moment my hands are on the ladle, the trajectory of the toss is already determined, not by me, but just by circumstance.
12: So you don't go in with a particular plan for what you want the shape to be?
13: I can't. I mean, what do you do? Anybody tried tossing a glass of water and trying to determine the shape? It doesn't happen that way. And that's the whole point. the practice is actually based on

0: this ancient Buddhist calligraphy technique called flung ink. And what the practitioner would do was sit quietly, meditate, to quiet and still the mind, and then take up a flask of ink and then just toss it onto paper or silk. And it was understood absolutely that the resulting mark is the condensation, the distillation of absolutely everything that has happened in that moment. Everything in the universe in that moment has conspired to make that mark.
1: You went and studied calligraphy in China. Is that where you learned this technique?
0: Sort of. Okay, so the funny thing is that, you know, I am Chinese and I felt I had a duty, and especially as an artist, then I should go and study calligraphy. Seemed to make sense. So I managed to get an Asia Link fellowship, and I found a studio in Beijing, found a calligraphy master who was absolutely fantastic. He was saying all the right things that a young Zen student wanted to hear. You know, that this is the good stroke and this is the bad stroke. The bad stroke is bad because it's all over the place. It is not focused, it's not concentrated. It's just chatter, chatter, chatter. The good stroke is just this, you know. So he was saying all of these wonderful words to me, and I'm soaking it up. And then I take all my tools away and I start, I grind the ink, and it's all a process, and I love this. And about 4 seconds after I begin, this huge, like, no, mustn't, can't, shouldn't. And I'm going, what? I've just, you know, like, I won this fellowship for 5 months. I was supposed to be studying calligraphy.
1: The no came from within you.
0: Yeah, it was an absolute, complete prohibition. It's like, no. It's like, it was incalcitrant. It was just like, nah. You must not do this. And I went, what the is that about? But I do have these kind of intuitive responses, and I guess it's this place of not knowing. And when that no or that thing rears its head, I have to listen. I've just learned over decades. And then I have to unpack the no.
1: What did the calligraphy master make of your strong intuitive no?
0: Didn't understand it. Because, I'd upfront paid for the classes and stuff, and in conversation, clearly I was understanding something. So he was very surprised that I couldn't continue. But what I ended up happening was I then started to splash paint, and I was thinking, but this feels authentic. And I was thinking, this is, so I'm having this 5 month argument with myself, splashing paint, going, why is this more valid than learning my strokes, my calligraphy strokes? And I quite like repetitive work, so it's not about, you know, the boredom or anything like that. It was just like, no, mustn't do it. Anyway, on my second last night in Beijing on that trip, I met up with a young artist, and he was Chinese, and he was showing me his work, and he was saying that this was really Chinese, and I kept thinking when he was describing his work, that it was traditional calligraphy, painting of flowers and streams and, you know, that sort of thing. But when he showed me his work, it was scenes from nightclubs and, you know, lots of dancing and partying. And I said, that's interesting, but why do you call it traditional? Because the subject matter isn't. And he just held up his brushes and he said, this is the tradition. So his work was evolving from Chinese watercolour, and somehow in that second I just realised this wasn't my tradition. You know, we may be genetically Chinese together, but my background and my relationship with Chinese art history is very different to his, and that was why this huge no came up. I said, no, this is not your tradition as it is. I have to reinvent it.
1: Paying attention to the way things look, the nature of shape and of colour, the play of light. How early on in your life, Lindy, do you remember taking notice of that sort of thing?
0: Oh, I remember when I was 3 years old, and we lived in Kangaroo Point in Brisbane, and it was an old Queenslander house that we had. And I remember lying on the veranda on my tummy, and there were shafts of sunlight streaming onto the veranda, and looking up and just seeing these dust motes just dancing merrily in the sunlight. And, you know, as a child, when you first see something and it is pure,

0: magic. And I remember that moment, and I just remember thinking, because I was drawing at the time, I was thinking, oh, if only I could draw that. And in some weird way, after more than 60 years, I'm finally doing it.
1: So your impulse right there from the start was wanting to make a record of that, or to make a response to it? What's the impulse, do you think?
0: Good question. I think what I wanted to record was that moment of engagement when it becomes magical. You know, when you have, instead of an intellectual experience of something, you have this direct experience of something that is really vivid and true, and you can't describe it. I wanted to capture that. And something in the absolute direct and immediate connection with those dancing dust motes, I kind of think in retrospect carved my career.
1: You say you started off life in an old Queenslander at Kangaroo Point. What kind of images do you have in your head about life inside that home?
0: Oh, it was probably orderly chaos. So I have very vivid memories of my mum cooking all the time, of the old Ringer washing machine, which she thought was just the most fantastic thing, even though, you know, today, of course, it still means quite a lot of work. I remember my dad making furniture in his workshop out in the backyard, because he had a furniture factory. I remember mum with my sister strapped to her back painting the backs of glasses to make mirrors. Dad was making furniture, and he was making these buffets, and the glass was actually for the backs of the buffets. So it was that kind of childhood where mum was just always there, and there was just the sort of the chaos of that interaction, all that working.
1: And did you speak Cantonese at home as a little girl?
0: I think before I started to go to school, I spoke mostly in Cantonese, but as soon as I started to go to school, I lost it pretty quickly, because my parents, because we were talking about a time in the 50s, and Australia is still very much entrenched in the White Australia policy. And my parents and a lot of immigrant families felt this way too, that it was better not to take up my mother tongue, because they felt that that was going to make life harder for me if I was bilingual. It's a bit weird to think that way, but when there's a lot of prejudice about and you want to protect your children, that's what you do.
1: So were you aware from an early age then that the way other families looked and behaved in those other houses around you was maybe quite different from what was happening at your home?
0: Yeah, I think I was, because it was the experiences within the family are just different if you're from a migrant family. But I do remember, actually, now that you bring it up, Sarah, that the people I loved most were the Italian family who lived next door, curiously. I remember vividly swapping Maria's penne with mum's black bean sauce beef and rice stuff, you know, over the fence. It was that typical inter-migrant interaction.
1: They had two very good trades on both sides, I think we
0: all won.
1: Take me back to your parents' story, Lindy. How did your mum and dad first see one another?
0: I love this story. So the story goes, my mum loves the story too. So apparently my mum's sister had eaten too many cakes and had a stomach ache. So my mum was sent down to the herbalist to pick up some stomach herbs. And then as she was running towards the herbalist, she heard some music from a gramophone, and she looked up, and in that moment she saw a man who looked down at her, and their eyes met, and that was that moment. And then the next day, Mum says that man came and she was asked to serve tea with him and his uncle. And afterwards, my mum's mum then said, you like that man? And I always have to do the Chinese accent. She said, you like that man? And my mum says, him quite good looking. Him okay. And then her mother says, you want to marry him? And she say, well, okay. Just him okay.

0: But that was it. And then they got engaged and they stepped out for a year and then they got married.
1: How old was your mum then, Lindy?
0: About 19. So it was one of those stories of, you know, it's a movie. She looks up, he looks down, eyes lock. Who is this mysterious person? Dad tries to find his Cinderella and he finds her.
1: On Conversations today, my guest is artist and Zen practitioner Lindy Lee. What sort of life did your mum expect or would have been expected after marriage back then?
0: Both my parents came from relatively well-off landowning. They were farming people, but they were landowners, so they had wealth of some kind. Mum loves to contrast her life before the war came and everything was lost. So before then, you know, my mum says she just played mahjong all day. You know, she just, yeah, everybody come feed her. Nothing to do, everything to play, you know. So that was the life that she was expecting. And it was not the life that she was eventually to live out.
1: Well, what changed for them when war broke out in China?
0: Well, Japanese invasion, you know, that was a pretty harsh thing. It was World War II. China was in turmoil. It was about to go into revolution. There was no money. There was huge poverty. And my grandfather had been in Australia for a number of decades. But at some point he decided that it was time for him to return. So when he decided to return to China, it was then possible for him to kind of nominate unofficially who could replace him. And my father decided that it should be him. So my dad should come and replace his father-in-law. And that was a really important decision in the life of my family. But it was also, I think, very, very hard for my mum because I just always remember this photograph, and I've used this photograph in my work, and it's of my parents, my mother and my father, my oldest brother and my mother's sister. But in the photograph, my mum is 6 months pregnant. And it's a really poignant photograph because it's the day that Dad is about to step off China onto a boat and come to Australia. And every time I see that photograph, I can only think what it would be like to be a woman, to be 6 months pregnant, to say goodbye to your husband when you know that revolution is imminent and not to know how long it will be, if ever, you're ever going to see your husband again, and to give birth to another child in that situation. You know, that's incredible.
1: How did your mum help support her family financially after your dad came to Australia?
0: I think my mother is one of the most brilliant people who's ever walked this planet. She became a gold trader, as you do.
1: What did that entail?
0: Oh, well, I think one of her uncles used to go, I don't know, it was a black market or something, would sort of, and somehow, you know, secret my, you know, my mum into these gold dens. Anyway, mum just says, you know, I just look and I just learn up and down gold, up and down, up and down. I just learn, I sell den or I buy then, you know. And so she just learned to trade gold. And so over time she accumulated quite a lot of gold.
1: How did she carry it about on the streets, you know? As you say, revolution is happening. It would be dangerous even in peacetime.
0: So my mum got her cousin to make a suitcase with a false bottom, which is, like, hilarious. Well, it gets even more hilarious because she manages to take this suitcase eventually from China, from Guangzhou, into the new territories in Hong Kong.
1: How did she use that gold to help save your grandmother?
0: One of the things about being the daughter-in-law of a Chinese family, if you know, it was understood that you were the slave of your mother-in-law. So mum's duty when she married dad and when dad left for Australia was to look after her mother-in-law. But by this time the revolution was in full swing. And so my grandmother, her mother-in-law was imprisoned by the Chinese communists because she'd been of a landowning class and sort of disreputable. And, you know, in that time, my grandmother was actually tortured. So she was hung up by her thumb and her big toe and beaten. Anyway, Mum had enough gold to bribe the guards, and eventually my grandmother was released.
1: When your mum decided she needed to leave China, that it was too dangerous, how did she make her way out with these two young boys?
0: My mother very cleverly forged a letter from her uncle in Hong Kong. The letter said something like, "My niece is needed urgently in Hong Kong for whatever business. You know, it's a matter of life and death." And she forged this letter. She hired a trishore driver to take her to the border, and she presented this document to the border officials, and she was let through with my two brothers and this, you know, suitcase of gold.
1: And then she finds herself in Hong Kong, still without your dad. Where did she live?
0: For a long time, she lived on the shop floor of her uncle's place. So that would mean getting up before dawn every morning and tidying things up so that the shop could open for the day, and just spending the days like that until eventually Dad could find a way to bring Mum and my two brothers to Australia.
1: As you say, Lindy, this is extraordinary strength and will and talent that you see now as an adult. Were you aware of that growing up, that kind of heroic nature of your mum's backstory, or was she just mum?
0: Well, of course she was just mum, but the thing is that as I grew and grew older and became more reflective about my parents, I began to see actually how strong she was. She didn't speak a lot, but through her actions, somehow she embodied and demonstrated the best way to hold your life. And even though you will never get everything that you desire, not everything that you even need, Mum always demonstrated capacity to embrace it and to turn it around. So she just has this willful, it's not even optimism, it's pragmatism and joy.
1: Tell me about the rooftop garden she created, which seems an illustration of what you're describing.
0: Yes, I love this story. This sums Mum up so perfectly. We lived in St. Lucia for my teenage years. Mum and Dad built a block of units, and we lived on top of this block of units, and there was this big rooftop, and Mum made this garden, and she was so proud of it. So one of the things that she loved and continues to love is gardening, and it was her pride and joy, and it was her solace. Dad was a very difficult person, very patriarchal. He really did try to put Mum down. Anyway, he was both jealous and proud of the fact that she had created such a beautiful garden. Part of his criticism was, you know, he would criticise her and say, "Oh, the tenant underneath complaining about the water, you know, too much water, breaking up the cement," all this sort of stuff. It was partially correct. But in truth, he was also niggling at her, trying to kind of break her a little bit. So one day he said, "You know, garden have to go. You have to destroy the garden." He was really strong about this. And I saw Mum sort of crumple and go into a very dark corner for about 30 seconds. After about 30 seconds, she came out and she said, "Okay, I only got one thing to say. Cactus. I'm gonna make the cactus garden. No water. You can't complain. Okay?" That's Mum.
1: And I bet she made the best cactus garden ever.
0: She made the best cactus garden ever. It was her pride and joy. There was no way in the world that just because she wasn't told that she couldn't have a garden, she would just make it happen anyway.
1: So you have this strong, creatively independent mother and a father who, it sounds, had pretty strict ideas about who should be in charge. What was expected of you growing up?
0: I think that Dad was actually very disappointed that I was, I'm going to say this, as bright as Mum, because he didn't really, he loved Mum, but he didn't appreciate her capacity to shine. And he didn't like my capacity to shine. So he tried to school it out of me. Well, no, he was a bit tougher than that, actually. You know, he'd set up things like he wanted me to marry a Malaysian dentist at one point, till my sister very gently said, Lindy, I don't know, not going to work, Dad, just think about it. And finally Dad gave up. He just wanted me to be, to have a traditional life.
1: How were you pushing back against that?
0: Well, you become rebellious for a start, but, you know, I wasn't a rebel in any outrageous sense, but I had a very strong sense of what was just. So justice was really important to me, and fairness. So it, instead of pushing me down, as he tried to do, it just gave me grist for the mill. I just wanted to not be the best. I didn't even know what I wanted to be, but I knew that being told to be other than what you are was not right. And I guess that's his gift to me, that I had, I don't know, he gave me the reason to step up to myself.
1: You'd loved drawing and been drawing since you were such a little girl. Were there women artists that you saw around you or looked up to and thought, okay, this is a model of what I might be?
0: You know, I tried for the first 10 years after I left high school not to be an artist. Mostly, in fact, entirely, because there were no women artists on my horizon. There was Betty Churcher. She was my art history lecturer. And there was Davida Allen. We're talking in Queensland. But we're just talking two possible role models to deny history, you know, in the face of history. So I found it really, really hard to come to terms with my desire to be an artist.
1: You trained as a graphic designer. What kind of work did you get after finishing that?
0: Oh, I didn't finish graphic design. I splendidly failed. because the graphic design was not graphic design like we would think of it now. Graphic design was just doing very black and white drawings of things like irons, toasters, hair dryers, stoves.
1: What, for advertising?
0: Yeah,
1: catalog.
0: For advertising. So, you know, so in the Daily Telegraph or whatever, you get this fold-out of, you know, what was on special, and an artist or a graphic artist would have drawn, no photographs, you've drawn this. So that was called graphic design, and it was as boring, as boring, as boring. So I failed.
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3: Garrett Mundy in the Perth newsroom. Six people who are on board a cruise ship at the centre of a deadly hantavirus outbreak have landed in Australia. The four Australians, one permanent resident and one New Zealander, arrived on a repatriation flight from Dubai a short time ago. The group, who've all so far tested negative to hantavirus, will quarantine at the Bouldsbrook Centre for National Resilience for the next 3 weeks. The US president says China wants to buy oil from Washington to curb supply issues brought on by the Middle East war. Donald Trump is in Beijing for a two-day summit with China's President Xi Jinping. On the first day of talks, the leaders of the two world's superpowers discussed Iran, trade, technology and Taiwan. And Australia has made it through to the grand final of the Eurovision Song Contest for the first time in 3 years. Delta Goodrum's power ballad Eclipse swayed the public and the jury, with the performance seeing the pop star climb into a grand piano to deliver the final chorus. Goodrum is now second favourite for the competition behind Finland. Australia has never won the Eurovision Song Contest.

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1: On Conversations today, my guest is the acclaimed artist Lindy Lee. Lindy, you say growing up there was no model for you of how to be an artist as a woman, and you didn't kind of think it was possible. What painting did you see in the Uffizi Gallery in Florence that changed your mind?
2: Yeah, this it was a wonderful moment. So I'd left Australia and was seeing the world, and I really was this one part of me, and I was really, really struggling with the idea or the trying to commit myself or even entertain the idea that I could be a painter, because I just didn't think that women could do it.
1: In the Uffizi Gallery in Florence that changed your mind.
2: Yeah, this it was a wonderful moment. So

0: and these incredible paintings, and then being very attracted to this particular painting of a woman beheading a man. And I thought, oh, that's so brutal and that's so fascinating. Anyway, I went to have a look at it, and I looked down and I read the label, and the painting was by Artemisia Gentileschi. And I realised that it was a woman who'd painted it. And not only had a woman painted it, but it was an incredible painting. And somehow in that moment, I mean, it took a little bit of time, but there dropped the seed that said, you know, it is possible that you could be an artist, Lindy, because this person did it.
1: And the story of that woman artist is incredible too, her life story.
0: Yeah, Artemisia, she was an incredible painter, but she was also raped. And instead of her accuser being put on the stand, she was put on the stand and she had to defend herself, and to prove the accusation of that she had been raped was true, she was tortured to make sure she was telling the truth. So, you know, and that gives you some idea of why her paintings are quite so visceral. She was really expressing her own experience. And the more you look at those works and the more you understand her story, the more you think how powerful this woman was.
1: There were probably quite a few men she would have liked to have beheaded.
0: Totally. Understanding where she's coming from.
1: You then spent some time at art school in London, and this was in the 1970s. So were you a punk, Lindy Lee?
0: My nephew Nick would like to think I was. No, my boyfriend at the time was.
1: Why didn't punk stick with you?
0: Look, whatever people think of me or artists do, I live a very quiet life. I didn't go out to gigs a lot. I never really did. I used to be notorious for going to all these parties for about 10 minutes. So, you know, I would go there, make sure those people who needed to see me saw me, and I would just back out at 100 miles an hour. I don't know. It's just not me. That's all.
1: You came back to Australia, and this is then in the 1980s, and you've talked now just about thinking differently about how a woman might be a painter and the legitimacy of a woman being in that role. What about this other element of your identity of being a Chinese Australian? How did you start reconfiguring that part of who you are in your work?
0: The thing that is really important to me about being an artist is that not everybody feels this, but I feel you have to deeply explore your darkest wound. It sounds like a cliche, but you really have to go to that place that you don't want to go to. And for most of my life, because I can be entertaining and I can be articulate and all these sorts of things, I could cover up the deep shame that I felt at being Chinese. And I remember, you know, I'd finished art school back in Australia, and my work was very quickly taken up. But first of all, people would find it odd when they'd meet me and say, oh, you're Chinese. Oh, and that was okay and fine. But I was absolutely in denial. I did not want to be Chinese. The last thing in the world I wanted to do was acknowledge my ancestry. Because I wanted to be understood as being Western and as much as possible, almost white. That sounds horrible, doesn't it? And I'm glad it does. It means I've grown. Anyway, so I'd been making these works and they'd been taken up, and for some reason I was invited to speak at a conference about Australia's relationship with Asia, because it must have been around the Keating time when Asia was opening up. So, I was invited to talk about me being Chinese and an artist. And I just kept thinking, I don't want to do, I'm not Chinese like that. I'm not, you know, blah, blah, blah. And then I was speaking and I was on the podium and I was talking and I was saying, you know, the reason I'm mining Western art history in my work is because I want to declare that my horizon is Western, my allegiance is Western, that I belong to the West. And as soon as those words came out of my mouth, that I want to declare that I belong to the West, I just realised, bugger, I don't. Because if you have to

0: declare you don't belong at all, because you, if you belong, you never even question. And the fact that I actually had to make a space for me to belong, and that profoundly in that moment, it, you know, that billiard ball just went flicked to another trajectory.
1: Were the audience looking at you, listening to you, had any idea that you'd just had this epiphany?
0: No, they would just thought I would probably be a brat of some kind, you know, I don't know.
1: But it pulled you up short.
0: It pulled me up short, and I realised that I had to go deeply, and I had to realise I had to actually understand that the reason I wanted to be Western was because I was ashamed of my Chineseness.
1: So what did you do once you'd had that kind of, as you say, dark, painful realisation?
0: Instead of using my art history, you know, I was using a lot of images, you know, like Artemisia Gentileschi, you know, I used a lot of her work. Instead of using these quite deliberate references to Western art history, I decided to look at my own family. So then I plundered the family photograph albums and then started to use these images. And I guess what I was beginning to do was interrogate the transition, you know, that my family made from China to Australia, from one culture to another, the sorts of ambitions, heartaches, everything about that.
1: What are some of the photos that you plundered, that you saw? What stand out for you as images that really spoke to you strongly?
0: I remember photographs of my sister and I playing at the Gold Coast in a Chinese restaurant, things at the Chinese club, which I both hated and loved because I both felt I belonged and didn't belong. Actually, that's a good question, Sarah, because I think it was the photographs where I felt the split somehow in retrospect. I mean, of course, at that time I was just going for photographs that attracted me.
1: Tell me about your nephew, Ben, and how he inspired one of the most important works.
0: One of the interesting characteristics of being a Lee is cancer. Curiously, all of us, every single one of us, my parents, all my siblings, have had cancer. And my nephew Ben got cancer. And unfortunately, it was a cancer that was incurable. When he died, and he's 22 at the time, I decided to make a work called Birth and Death. And it was about, it was comprised of 100 accordion books. And on the accordion books was a print. Each book was sort of dedicated to a member of the family at different phases of their life. And if you can imagine that these books are sort of unwound, sort of, and set up, and it's like wave after wave, these accordions, wave after wave of family. And what I wanted to do for Ben, because the grief was so profound. I mean, when somebody young in the family dies, it is a very, very different thing. So what I wanted to do was somehow give Ben a place in the family, in the various tumultuous and hugely enriching transitions the family has had to do over five generations to come to Australia. And it's an important work just because it maps that for me. And it honours Ben, and I'm hoping it honours the lives of everybody in that grouping.
1: Your partner Rob took a photo of you with the work when it was shown at Campbelltown Art Gallery. What does it look like, that photograph?
0: So it's a photograph of me sitting in the installation called Birth and Death. So there are about 100 red and black accordion books that are surrounding me. And they're all this sort of face after face, wave after wave of images of people in my family. And it could be my grandmother of when she was 82 or when she was 43, or Ben when he was 6 months old and maybe when he was 20, just before he got really sick. So there's just this massive sea of faces. And in the middle of it, I'm sitting in Zazen or Zen meditation with my Zen robes on, And basically on that day, it was the opening day, and I just decided that rather than attend the opening, I just sit. So I sat in meditation for the entire day. So my husband, Rob, was there and he came and took a photograph of it.
1: When you mention Zen meditation and this image, you know, in that shift where you decided that you were going to face this fact of your heritage and the history, incredible histories and culture and learning of the East as opposed to the West, and you began practicing as a Zen student, how did that impact the way you were thinking about self and identity? What shifted once you began studying Zen around that struggle?
0: The way I came to Zen, you know, a lot of people who take up this practice, not everybody, but a lot of it, you know, you're going through some difficulty and some hugely deep questioning about yourself, the validity of who and what you are. Who are you? So I've been going through this struggle for a very long time. And in Zen, though, the question is a beautiful one. In this moment, it's not just who you are, but what is it that you are? So with the study of Zen, you know, it's not just who am I, and it's not questions of identity, you know, like me trying to describe that I am 5'4", that I'm Chinese, you know, all this stuff we know. So questions of identity are all about shoring up everything we know about each other or self. In Zen, that question explodes. It's not what you know of, you know, you, but to consider this self as this project that is constantly unfolding. The more you engage with the world, the more the world changes you and you change the world. It's this interface. Self is this interface between the interface of experience, you know. And so this was really liberating. I didn't have to any longer look for an identity, you know, something exactly perfectly fitting this as an outfit or whatever, but rather it became this really glorious question, well, what is it that I am in this moment? And it endlessly unfolds. And so it becomes enriching and it becomes expansive. And the boundaries of what you are through meditation, you understand, are not the boundaries of your skin. And so the world becomes this wondrous place, I keep saying, to play in or to interact in. You know, it's just a much more dynamic way of being in the world. But you have to go through, you know, you have to agree to look at this thing called self.
1: Artist and Zen practitioner Lindy Lee is my guest on Conversations today. That wonderful image of you meditating in the midst of these accordion books of your family over many generations, which was taken by Rob, won the National Portrait Prize, Photographic Portrait Prize. Tell me about Rob, Lindy. What drew you to him when you met?
0: Rob was also a Zen student, and for the first three Zen retreats that I sat on, you know, in Zen you don't choose where you're going to sit during the week of retreat. You're placed. So anyway, I kept getting placed next to this guy, this man. And, you know, you don't talk to each other. So, you know, it's like, okay, this is curious, whatever. But after the third time, we both looked at each other and said, well, who are you? You know, like, you know, we've been placed together, you know. Anyway, we just started to talk. It turned out he moved to Lilyfield and I lived in Glebe, which is, you know, the next suburb. We had a cup of coffee and then he moved in and then we got married.
1: It's the perfect Zen dating story.
0: Yeah.
1: What role did he have in your work? Tell me about the way the two of you collaborated.
0: Rob was very, very talented. He was a great musician. He could write. Actually, the problem with Rob is that he could do too many things and that confused him. But Rob also, you know, one of his many talents was he was a master printer, digital printer. And when I was doing the early works with images, and I was using this clapped out photocopier that had already done a million copies before I'd bought it. So that's how clapped out it was. But it was fantastic. It did exactly, because it was so crappy, it would smudge, it would do all these really exciting things, which I loved. It's the accident again, you know. But it died. And then Rob just said, oh, I think we can emulate this shall we have a go? And so he started to help me with the printing and the images. And, you know, Rob was a great photographer, really, really good photographer. So he would often help to take images, photos of work. And so we worked in this way. And so we kind of mutually worked with each other in our own individual practices.
1: He passed away just last year. What's helped you in your grief?
0: I wasn't expecting this question, but it's a good question. The beauty of Zen practice is that it's an invitation to deeply experience your life, not to evade it. And I certainly can produce many ways to evade difficult situations. But Zen kind of helps to soften the heart and allows you to hold things that perhaps you didn't think you felt able to. There was a great Zen master, Huineng, and one of my favourite quotes from him, and I'm going to misquote him, but it goes something like this. There are bushes and grasses, stars, planets, mountains, rivers, good people, bad people, fantastic teachings, bad teachings. Every single one of these things is your original face. Every single one of these things makes what you are. Compassion is your capacity to hold everything, you know, the good, the bad, the delightful. But that compassion that allows you to hold even the most difficult and painful thing, if you can look at it and be with it with great tenderness, that's the thing that's going to help you through life. But it's also that if you can look at this in your own soul, then it's possible that maybe when you look at another soul, that empathy and connection is also going to be there in that relationship too. So, you know, it's just this, because Zen is the practice of just being open to every moment of your existence and not being afraid of that. Or if you are afraid, then saying, oh God, I'm so afraid of that. And that's cool. That's okay. But, you know, death is going to happen to all of us. And the difficulty of loving somebody is that you will lose them. But to create a heart that's generous enough to hold everything is the only game in town, actually.
1: Given that you worked together so closely, is the studio a happy place for you at the moment, or is it a bit bittersweet to be in that studio space without him?
0: Well, initially, you know, it was extremely painful to be there without him because my studio is adjacent to the house that we lived in. And, it sounds kind of naff, but it isn't if you experience it. As the time goes on, you know, I'm walking around the garden and the memories of Rob, you know, the house that we moved to 7 years ago really was our forever home. So everything reminds me of him. So there's a kind of transition that when grief is so raw, it's like breathing razor blades. And isn't it a miracle how it softens and transforms to an appreciation and a bathing in the spirit and the beauty of what you had and you continue to have.
1: He was a great dog lover, and you've got a number of Scottish terriers. What kind of friends have they been to you over the last year?
0: Oh, they are the most ratbag Rastafarian Scotty dogs. They're fabulous. Rob's great love, in his greatest love, was his dogs, and he took some amazing photographs of them. It's a very Rob and Lindy thing, just to be laughing at the dogs all the time, because you've got four stubby little dogs who've got egos as big as and who are just hilarious. They're just funny.
1: You're in the process, Lindy, of working on a very big project for the National Gallery. What's it going to look like when it's finished?
0: It'll be based on the idea of a snake swallowing its own tail. So it's going to be called Ouroboros. So it's a spiral, basically. So there's a spiral the tail of the spiral actually enters the mouth of the beast. So it will be 4.2 metres tall, I think either 8 or 10 metres wide. Okay, so it's basically the size of a small house. It will be stainless steel and mirror polished. So what will happen is that in the daytime it will receive the imagery of the world, okay, on that highly polished stainless steel. So it receives the imagery of, you know, passers-by, clouds, birds, traffic, all that sort of stuff. So life is sort of enlivening it. It'll also be perforated with about 100,000 million little holes. And at night, it'll be internally lit and there'll be light sort of bleeding out to the world. So the way I like to think about it is that during the day, it's receiving the imagery of the world. And at night, it's returning energy and light back to the world.
1: It seems to echo with that description of self that you were describing earlier. It's a few years yet before it's installed.
0: Two more years.
1: And do things feel on track for such a big project?
0: Yes, just today I had a very long meeting about the engineering of the project. It's a massive job. To explain it, it's like this 13-ton object anchored to the ground only in one place. It's cantilevered. It has no internal structure, so it has to be holding itself up. The engineering of it is award-winning.
1: The scale and the vision that you have for this work, it feels like you've well and truly left behind any questions or imposter syndrome or anxiety you had in the start of your career when you're photocopying bits of Western art. You just feels like this is such a powerful statement of presence.
0: Thank you. It is. I hope it is. That's so good. Thank you.
1: If you look back over your career to this point, how do you feel about where things are at for you in terms of what you're making in the world? Right back to that little three-year-old lying on a tummy, noticing the dust motes in the sunlight, to someone who's creating this engineering marvel of reflection and light. What comes up for you when you think about that journey?
0: Oh, what a journey, you know, because the self-doubt was enormous. Have you any idea? Oh, my God. But somewhere along the line, maybe it's age, maybe it's Zen practice, maybe it's all of this stuff, or maybe it's just maturity, you just realise you can only be what you are, whatever that is. And on the entrances of a lot of Zen temples in the world is something like, only enter if you are unafraid to meet yourself. And that's truly what Zen practice is. And I'm not trying to proselytize or anything. But I think what's happened for me was this extreme self-doubt. I was almost suicidal with this self-doubt because I just did not know how I could fit in. And so it's grown, it's changed, and I guess it's blossomed into this just acceptance that I can never step out side the web of cosmos. None of us can. You know, each of us is an integral part and holds up the sky in our own way. And that, no matter where that position is and what you are in that, is a beautiful and glorious thing to do. You cannot extricate yourself from the web and the matrix of this. So, you know, and because you can't, then enjoy it, you know. I'm just enjoying it now.
1: Lindy Lee, I've so enjoyed speaking with you. Thank you so much for being my guest on Conversations.
0: Thanks, Sarah. You're great to talk to.
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1: I spoke with artist Lindy Lee in 2022, and Lindy's beloved mum passed away peacefully in November last year. This episode of Conversations was made on the lands of the Yagara and Turrbal peoples. The producer was Nicola Harrison. I'm Sarah Kanoski. Thanks for listening.
3: Good afternoon, this is ABC News. I'm Garrett Mundy. A plane carrying a group of people evacuated from a hantavirus-linked cruise ship earlier this week has landed in Perth, where the group will now quarantine. Andrew Williams reports.
4: The group of six were evacuated from the MV Hondius cruise ship earlier this week. That vessel had been sitting off the African coast after several of its passengers contracted the rodent-borne hantavirus. Three of those people have since died. The charter flight, arranged by the government, left Dubai overnight and landed at RAAF Base Pierce, about 40 kilometres northeast of Perth, just after 11 o'clock local time. Earlier today, Health Minister Mark Butler confirmed none of the group had tested positive for hantavirus. They'll now quarantine at the Bullsbrook Centre for National Resilience for the next 3 weeks.
3: The state government has entered into a land swap agreement with Crown Casino to continue the development of its planned $200 million Perth Park Cultural Precinct. As part of the deal, the government will receive back a parcel of parkland approximately 4 hectares in size it had originally sold to Crown in 2013. In return, Crown will receive just under 2 hectares of land on the south side of its casino complex, currently used for parking. The parcels are valued at $36 million and $17 million respectively. Deputy Premier Rita Saffiotti says the government is in discussions about expanding the scope of the project.
5: We're down to three proponents who are keen to be part of another hospitality venue, and so that those discussions are continuing. But that's in a sense separate to the contract to deliver what we committed to at the March election.
3: WA Fisheries Minister Jackie Jarvis says she understands demersal fishing bag and size limits are likely to be controversial. The new measures beginning next month are for anglers outside of the West Coast region north of Kalbarri and east of Augusta. They include a reduction on both mixed and individual demersal species bag limits. Ms Jarvis has told ABC Radio Perth the new measures are based on science driven by stock assessments.
6: These are really slow-growing fish. They are fish that breed very late in life. They live for decades, and this is about responsible science.
3: An immigration law expert says she's concerned about the coalition's proposal to restrict welfare supports to Australian citizens only. Opposition leader Angus Taylor used his budget in reply speech last night to promise to clamp down on migration and to cut welfare for non-citizens. He said there's a simple way for migrants to ensure they're able to access support: become a citizen. Professor of Public Law at the University of Sydney, Mary Crock, says the path to citizenship is a long one and may force people to make tough decisions.
7: Most of the countries surrounding us in Asia do not allow for multiple citizenships. If you take up Australian citizenship, you will lose the citizenship of your homeland.
3: The CIA has held a meeting with the Cuban government in the capital Havana amid protests over wide-ranging power cuts. The Cuban government says the country has completely run out of fuel as a result of an unlawful energy blockade imposed by the United States. US President Donald Trump has repeatedly expressed his desire to take control of Cuba. Cuban TV anchor Evelyn Salgando has relayed a statement regarding the meeting.
8: The information provided by the Cuban side and the discussions held with the US delegation made it possible to categorically demonstrate that Cuba does not constitute a threat to US national security, nor are there legitimate reasons to include it on the list of countries that allegedly sponsor terrorism.
3: Round 10 of the AFL continues tonight when Sydney hosts Collingwood at the SCG. The Swans sit at the top of the ladder and Collingwood have fallen to 10th and go into the game without reigning best and fairest winner Darcy Cameron. Chris Mitchell previews the game.
9: The Swans, on a 6-game winning streak, have turned the SCG into a fortress with a perfect 4-0 record at home this season. And they're not just winning, they're winning big. But coach Dean Cox says they'd be silly to underestimate the Pies.
10: One thing I try and prepare our players for is the opposition team at their best. They are a very experienced football team.
9: And Collingwood do have some decent recent form at the SCG, but they arrive in Sydney without key players. And Scott Pendlebury is being managed ahead of his record-breaking game next week.
3: Perth's weather, partly cloudy tomorrow, the chance of some morning fog about the hills, the slight chance of a shower near the coast and near a zero chance elsewhere. Light winds expected for Saturday, a top of 20 degrees after an overnight low of 8. Looking ahead, mostly sunny Sunday 21 and sunny again Monday 23 degrees. Right now in Perth, it's 18 degrees. That's the latest from the ABC Newsroom. It's now 5 past 12.
11: Welcome to The World Today. I'm Rachel Mealy, coming to you from the lands of the Turrbal and Yuggera people in Brisbane. This Friday, in the UK, leadership challenges line up as Prime Minister Keir Starmer digs in, insisting he's the best man for the job. And our Delta belts out her power ballad to land Australia in the Eurovision Grand Final.
12: I think this could be the biggest number that we've sent to Eurovision. Absolutely loving it. So excited that she's made it through to the final.
13: It is absolutely possible for her to win.
14: Hoping to just enjoy and do what I love to do and celebrate music.
11: First today, the opposition leader, Angus Taylor, has used his first budget in reply speech to outline a plan to index tax brackets to inflation. He's also vowed to reverse Labor's changes to capital gains tax and negative gearing if a coalition government is elected. Labor has described the plan as uncosted nonsense. Alexandra Humphreys reports.
15: The coalition is planning its own sweeping changes to Australia's tax system if elected. Opposition leader Angus Taylor's used his budget reply speech to outline plans to address tax bracket creep affecting workers by indexing brackets in line with inflation.
16: We want to get moving on the vast majority of taxpayers, which are in the lower tax brackets. That'll be about 85%.
15: Bracket creep is when inflation pushes people into higher tax brackets, meaning workers pay more tax even though their real purchasing power has not increased. Under the Coalition's proposal, the lowest tax brackets would be indexed first from 2028-29. The plan to ensure income tax brackets keep up with inflation is expected to cost $22 billion.
16: So someone who is on, say, $70,000 will receive approximately $250 in year one and $1,000 by year four, and similarly for other people on similar tax brackets in those lower tax brackets, it'll be very similar numbers. And this is about a tax back guarantee that will end the inflation tax and stop Australians being taxed simply because prices have gone up.
15: 3 years later, the higher thresholds would be shifted too.
16: And so we'll do it piece by piece.
15: Instead of indexation, the Labor government's introducing an annual $250 working Australian tax offset to reduce the burden of income taxes. Innes Willicks is the chief executive of Australian Industry Group. He's supportive of the coalition's proposal.
17: But the fact that people are losing money when they're moving into new tax brackets is a real problem for incentives. So we think it's positive that this has been raised by the opposition, and we're very pleased that they have raised it for public debate. The WATO, as the government has described it, the Working Australians Tax Offset, is another way of addressing it in the short term. The question will be is whether that then gets indexed and goes up as time goes on or it loses value.
15: Pat Bustamante is a senior economist with Westpac and says indexing to solve bracket creep is a good idea.
18: I guess the opposition's approach addresses it like for once and for all, so to speak. It's if you index brackets, you won't have bracket creep again. The government's approach, it gives them flexibility to give away tax cuts over time, so for announcements, but it doesn't really address bracket creep.
15: Labor has described Mr. Taylor's budget reply as uncosted nonsense. Treasurer Jim Chalmers.
19: Ours is a plan to strengthen the economy. Angus Taylor's is a ploy to stave off One Nation. It wasn't a budget reply, it was a bin fire of higher deficits, more debt, more inflation and more division.
15: The coalition would also repeal all of Labor's negative gearing and capital gains changes, labelling them an assault on aspiration. Prime Minister Anthony Albanese was defending those changes on Melbourne Radio this morning.
20: I'll tell you what's not fair is people having such a gap between our tax on income earned from working and the taxation that's applicable for other forms of legitimate income raising, such as assets and wealth.
15: With One Nation still riding high after their recent by-election win in Farrer, Leader Pauline Hanson delivered her own budget reply in the Senate.
21: One Nation believes the government is there to serve you. This budget only goes to prove yet again that this government believes you are there to serve them.
15: But after speaking for her allocated 15 minutes, the upper house adjourned and Senator Hanson was cut off.
21: We are covering our land with windmills and solar panels and in turn
22: Senator
21: delivering...
22: Senator Hanson, I'm sorry, your time has expired.
11: Alexandra Humphreys with that report. Another of the Coalition's proposals in the budget reply is a plan to restrict welfare and NDIS access to Australian citizens. The government says it's a plan to outdo One Nation. The Business Council of Australia has also expressed concern about the idea, saying Australia depends on skilled migrants to build homes, care for older Australians and keep essential services running. Multicultural leaders describe it as a recipe for racial hatred that would impact the economy. Isabel Massali reports.
23: Lena Orozco moved to Australia 7 years ago for her master's degree, but she fell in love with an Australian and began building her professional career here too. Right now, she's a permanent resident on parental leave, and if she couldn't get that support...
24: I will have to go back to my country, you know? I will have to leave my partner here, which, you know, I love. They will rob, you know, my baby to grow up in her country.
23: In her spare time, she's been helping women like her with their careers through the not-for-profit Professional Migrant Women. She struggles to understand the Coalition's proposal to stop non-citizens from accessing 17 different welfare programs and the NDIS.
24: We work, we pay taxes, contributed, build a family here.
23: In his budget reply speech last night, opposition leader Angus Taylor argued taxes paid by hardworking Australians should support Australians, and non-citizens were receiving handouts. Peter Dukas is disappointed by the Coalition's direction. He's the chair of the Federation of Ethnic Communities Council of Australia.
25: It would result in an insular and regressive migration policy, which will translate into economic reversal.
23: He doesn't believe it's a serious policy from a party intending to be in government.
25: It's a cheap attempt to mirror or echo One Nation.
26: There's nothing wrong with talking about migration as a policy issue. It's clearly an important policy issue. But it's more how you frame that discussion.
23: That's Australia's Race Discrimination Commissioner, Giridharan Sivaraman.
26: We know that migrants contribute far more than they take, and messaging that scapegoats migrants or makes it seem like cutting benefits to migrants is the key ingredient in a recipe for economic success, it's actually a recipe for racial hatred.
23: Mary Crock agrees. She's a professor of public law at the University of Sydney and a specialist in immigration law.
7: It is likely to have a really nasty impact on the lives of people who have been here for a very long time.
23: Angus Taylor says there's a simple way for migrants to ensure they're able to access support, become a citizen.
27: If you commit to Australia, Australia will commit to you.
23: But Professor Mary Crock says the path to citizenship is a long one and may force people to make a tough decision.
7: Most of the countries surrounding us in Asia do not allow for multiple citizenships. If you take up Australian citizenship, you will lose the citizenship of your homeland. Now, if you have ageing parents, that can mean that you're restricted to short-term visas to go back and see and potentially to care for those parents.
11: University of Sydney Professor Mary Crock ending that report by Isabel Musali and Tanya Dendrinos. 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Just search for The World Today. Overseas now, and in the UK, leadership challengers are positioning themselves as pressure continues on Prime Minister Sir Keir Starmer to relinquish the nation's top job. In the wake of the resignation of Senior Minister Wes Streeting yesterday, another firm contender has emerged from outside the British Parliament, with a sitting MP offering to vacate his seat in favour of the popular Mayor of Manchester, Andy Burnham. But Sir Keir is refusing to go without a fight, the knighted political leader valiantly insisting he's still the best man for the job. Nick Grimm reports.
0: After weeks of speculation and uncertainty, Britons want the nation's leadership crisis resolved. If only anyone could agree how.
1: It's much of a muchness as to who's going to be a viable candidate, really.
2: I think they're all awful, so I don't really have an opinion, because I don't think there's anyone that's decent.
4: I'm really happy with Keir. He needs to be allowed the time to get on and deliver for us.
0: Sir Keir Starmer is facing a growing field of potential leadership contenders, including his former Health Minister Wes Streeting, who resigned yesterday. Another name being floated, Angela Rayner, the Deputy Prime Minister.
5: I would probably opt for Angela Rayner, just because I think she comes from, you know, the right kind of background. Yeah, she gets things done.
6: I don't trust Angela Rayner. And Wes Streeting, I don't know that much about him, but he looks a bit of a slippery fish. Sorry.
0: Meanwhile, making an outside bid, the Mayor of Manchester, Andy Burnham, has also entered the fray, revealing he'll make a run for the necessary seat in Parliament that would enable him to leave.
2: But he probably would be the best in terms of personality. I mean, I'm not saying I'd vote for him, but if I had to pick, that's who I'd go for.
6: I think Andy Burnham, I think. But I'm not quite sure, because they're all a bit the same. That's the thing. They've all been in politics. They're all a bit the same group of people. So it's difficult to judge, really. But I do feel sorry for Keir Starmer. I think he's tried his best.
0: A former Labour minister, Andy Burnham, has made no secret of his ambition to return to the nation's parliament and serve as Prime Minister. But without a seat at the moment, he'd need to bank on a long, drawn-out leadership contest. Jonathan Tong is a professor of politics at the University of Liverpool.
8: There are plenty of people within the Labour Party, within Westminster, who want Andy Burnham to be the next Labour Party leader. And they would favour a very prolonged timetable for a new leadership election. In many ways, what they're hoping is that Wes Streeting would go for it and go for it alone. And they will then, the Burnhamites within the Parliamentary Labour Party would vote to keep Keir Starmer in, to buy Keir Starmer more time, so that any leadership contest takes place in, say, 2028, by which time Andy Burnham probably would have found a seat and come to Westminster, assuming he can win that by-election. So there's all sorts of games going on.
0: And amid the behind-the-scenes horse trading and backroom deal-making, some suggest the best option for the British Labour Party would see Keir Starmer stepping back to take a senior role in the government more aligned to his talents and make way for someone better placed to hold off the Conservative juggernaut that swept last week's council elections across Britain.
11: Nick Grimm reporting. Thousands of right-wing nationalist Israelis have marched through Jerusalem's Old City overnight, and while many peacefully attended the event, others chanted violent anti-Arab slogans and harassed Palestinians in the area. It marked the anniversary of the Six-Day War, when Israeli forces seized control of East Jerusalem in 1967. Our Middle East correspondent Matthew Doran was there, and a warning: his report contains racist language.
10: In the shadow of Jerusalem's old city walls, an Israeli border police officer is hoisted onto the shoulders of a group of young men. He's enthusiastically waving an Israeli flag as people chant and sing and jump up and down in a circle around him. This is the sort of image the Palestinians living inside the city fear most. Police and right-wing nationalists arm in arm as thousands march through its ancient streets and laneways. The event is called the Dance of the Flags, an innocent name for a deeply divisive commemoration. Among the singing of biblical passages, songs with deeply racist tones, one declaring Jews have a soul while an Arab is a son of a bitch. For Israelis, Jerusalem Day marks the moment the holy city was reunified. But for Palestinians, it's the beginning of occupation, and in the hours prior to the march, usually bustling parts of the old city feel eerily quiet.
3: It's always advised for us to leave before they arrive here so that, you know, no clashes will take place.
10: Fayez Dakak is a third-generation Palestinian shopkeeper. His story...

0: is around the corner from the Church of the Holy Sepulchre, one of the most significant Christian sites in the world.
1: There will be hitting, there will be vandalizing, there will be breaking, you know, windows, breaking merchandises. That would be the worst case scenario. So, you know, you have to do it the smart way and just leave before all that takes place.
0: Gathering outside his shop are a number of people acting as protective presence for Fayez and other Palestinians in the old city. They're effectively human shields.
2: If we don't show up, nobody will show up.
0: Rabbi Amichai Lau-Levi is an American-Israeli Jew and chair of the board of the organisation Rabbis for Human Rights. He says many in his community are fearful and dismayed at what they see as being done in their name.
2: Israel has become a leper in so many contexts because of the actions of the government and many of the people that support the government and the media. So we need to do better.
0: One advocacy group captured the moment a brawl erupted between the Israelis and some Palestinians, chairs and bottles among the weapons of choice. Many of the Palestinians in the old city fear the nationalists, many of whom live in illegal settlements in East Jerusalem and the West Bank, have been emboldened by the right-wing Netanyahu coalition government. It has smashed long-established norms, such as the rules restricting worship in the Al-Aqsa Temple Mount compound only to Muslims. National Security Minister Itamar Ben-Gvir taking the provocative step of entering the precinct earlier in the day, brandishing an Israeli flag, something also meant to be banned.
3: The Temple Mount is in our hands. The Temple Mount is ours.
0: It wasn't long before the activists and the media were pushed out of the old city with force ahead of the main event. We were shoved aggressively by police through Damascus Gate. Outside, some joining the march were prepared to publicly declare their desire for a Jerusalem without Palestinians. Among them is Atara Sawatian.
4: So yeah, I do hope they get harassed, and I hope they get so harassed that they leave Israel completely.
5: So there's no chance of being able to live side by side at all?
4: You don't live side by side with cancer.
6: Matthew Doran in Jerusalem with that report. After decades of court battles, the tide may be turning for Aboriginal fishing rights activists on the New South Wales south coast. A string of recent high-profile cases against cultural fishers have been abandoned by state prosecutors as a native title claim lodged in 2017 is being determined. But as they come closer to winning back their sea rights, traditional custodians are now fighting to save their sea country from ecological collapse. Vanessa Milton reports.
7: Just months ago, while Bunja diver John Carriage was facing a possible 10-year jail term for practising a cultural fishing tradition handed down by his father and elders, free diving for seafood.
8: I've been to court around four times with my face and name all over the media. It's not a good look for our culture, and it scares a lot of the next generation to do what we do.
7: Three generations of Aboriginal divers on the New South Wales south coast have faced heavy fines and imprisonment for exercising fishing rights that are now protected by Commonwealth Native Title Law, but still not recognised under state fisheries regulations. Now, their traditional saltwater culture is facing an even greater existential threat as the native long-spined sea urchin has exploded in numbers, transforming dive sites from lush kelp forests to a bare rock wasteland.
9: They don't just eat the seaweed, they eat all the sponges, all the other invertebrates, mussels, barnacles. Even in really old barrens, they even eat the rock.
7: That's marine biologist Dr. Kane Layton.
9: With the loss of the kelp, you lose literally thousands of associated species that only live in and amongst our kelp.
7: There is a solution to this ecological crisis, and it marks an opportunity for Aboriginal custodians to take the lead in safeguarding their sea country. While the urchin causes mass habitat destruction for other sea life, its eggs, known as roe, are a delicacy in the USA and parts of Asia. While Bunja elder Wally Stewart says his people are perfectly placed to harvest these urchins for export.
10: You can see them in the water, they're just natural divers. Growing up as culture fishermen, taught by culture fishermen, and they've never ever been given that opportunity to be part of an industry like this.
7: The New South Wales government has announced it will support plans for an Aboriginal-led sea urchin enterprise with a $1.48 million investment in sustainable sea urchin management and Indigenous-branded product development. It's a win-win. Removing the sea urchins allows other marine life to recover, and roe from the collected urchins is sold overseas. It's all happening in partnership with urchin diver and exporter Jamie Newman.
11: Every time

0: We're taking a sea urchin out, we're allowing the weed to regrow. We should be able to then have more fish, more lobsters, more abalone and better quality sea urchins.
1: For young diver John Carriage, it's a chance to uphold the culture that has been handed down to him.
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3: Diver John Carriage ending that report by Vanessa Milton, and you can see Vanessa's report on Landline this Sunday at 12:30 p.m. or anytime on iView. With a belter from Delta, Australia has secured a spot in the grand final of the Eurovision Song Contest for the first time in 3 years. Performing her song Eclipse, pop idol Delta Goodrum climbed onto her grand piano on stage in Vienna to deliver the final chorus of her Eurovision anthem. Australia is now one of 25 countries set to battle it out for the glass microphone, awarded to the country voted to have the best original song. Kathleen O'Connor reports.
4: Shadows in the moonlight.
5: In a display involving pyrotechnics and dazzling lights, pop idol Delta Goodrum had fans on their feet.
6: Woo! Oh my God! Effortless!
7: That's how you Eurovision effortlessly, exactly. In the sky.

Australia's golden girl, Delta Goodrum, belting out a song she co-wrote called Eclipse in the world's largest and longest-running song competition, Eurovision. Dressed all in gold, she performs at a grand piano before climbing on top of it, ending the show hovering above the stage after a tiny platform pushes her into the air. We are

0: The electric performance, stunning crowds and sending Australia into the grand final.
1: Delta's heart is beating. Ours is too, girl.
2: Australia!
1: First time through to the finals in a few years.
0: It's the 11th time Australia has appeared in the Eurovision Song Contest after gaining entry to the competition in 2015. Guy Sebastian, the first to compete for the country. Others to represent Australia over the years include Isaiah Firebrace, Kate Miller-Heidke and Dami Im. Five countries will also perform in this weekend's grand final, including Cyprus and Norway.

0: Delta Goodrem's performance has dramatically increased Australia's odds of winning the glass microphone trophy. Eurovision enthusiasts like Alfie Too, who flew to Vienna for the competition, say they're over the moon.
1: Absolutely loving it. So excited that she's made it through to the final.
0: Speaking earlier in the week at the turquoise carpet opening party, Delta Goodrem said it was an honour to be representing Australia.
2: I think for those who might have had my music many years ago in their hearts and they've just rediscovered it again, I hope that they would join me in this moment.
0: This year, the Eurovision Song Contest is celebrating a major milestone. It was founded 70 years ago as a way for Europe, divided after the war, to come together by celebrating its music. But it hasn't been without controversy. Five nations boycotting this year's event after the organising body allowed Israel to compete, prompting protests in Vienna. Jess Carneal is an associate professor in humanities at the University of Southern Queensland. She notes that even if Delta Goodrem were to win, the usual hosting honours wouldn't be granted to Australia.
3: We would have to partner up with a country in Europe because the time difference, as we know, getting up at 5 a.m. to watch it is too significant.
0: Those eager to cheer on Delta as she battles it out for Australia in the grand final will have to set an early alarm on Sunday morning.
4: Kathleen O'Connor reporting, and I'll be among those early risers. That's all from the World Today team for this week. The program supervising producer is Alison Schau. Associate producer is Barney Porter. Technical production by David Sargent and Joram Toth. We'll be back at the same time on Monday. I'm Rachel Mealy. Have a great weekend.

0: Afternoons with Joe Trilling on 102.5 ABC Perth.
1: And a very good afternoon to you. We are in the heart of Margaret River, Wudundi Budja, for the Margaret River Readers and Writers Festival. And it is such a thrill to be down here. The sun was shining. In fact, there was a beautiful scene this morning as I was having a coffee looking over the glorious ocean, and a rainbow formed. So a beautiful start to the day. And I was sitting in the theatre earlier this week watching the adaptation of Tim Winton's The Shepherd's Hut. And it struck me, I should say, not for the first time, the power of stories and storytellers, and that is what we are celebrating this afternoon. They really do open the world up to us. They shape us. I guess you could also say they help make sense of the world, imagine a better future. And you are going to hear from some of the finest minds that write, that create, and do exactly that throughout the course of this afternoon. So let's celebrate those storytellers and all the readers. And I come from a background of festivals. I've worked at them. I've been a punter. I've learnt. I've listened. And hopefully we can have some engaging, complex, nuanced conversations this afternoon. You are going to hear from philosopher Professor A.C. Grayling, New York Times bestselling author Sarah Wilson, and the reigning Booker Prize winner David Saloy. We're also going to celebrate the natural beauty of this incredible part of our state. We will toast the winemakers and producers. And Margaret River is, of course, famed for its oceans. We're going to go surfing with local legend Russell Ord. But first up this afternoon, someone who is trying, I guess, to understand the state of the world, Sarah Wilson. She will be with us in a moment. We do need to do all the usual things this afternoon, though.
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1: Over to you, Carrie Cox.
2: Good afternoon, Joe. A shower or two today. We're expecting about 4 mils in the rain gauge and a top temperature of 20 degrees. The rain will clear in time for the weekend, so that's good news for those who don't want rain. Not so much good news if you're really needing it. 20 degrees expected again tomorrow. Right now in Perth, though, it is 11 degrees.
0: 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Traffic.
2: Just a little bit happening on the roads. There's a truck breakdown, Marmion Avenue southbound at Karrinup Road. In Karrinup, the left turn is blocked and traffic is flowing though. So just exercise caution around that area.
1: Good on you, Carrie. Now, this is quite exciting because you have been at the Margaret River Readers and Writers Festival as an author.
2: Yep.
1: You have also been here as someone hosting conversations.
2: Yes.
1: And now you get to radio.
2: I've been a guest and now I'm wearing my producer hat. So I've worn lots of different hats to this wonderful festival. And like you, I've been to lots of festivals over the years, writers festivals all over the country and overseas. And I honestly think, I don't know if it's like kids, are you allowed to have a favourite, but this is my favourite.
1: She's called it. This is your favourite.
2: No, and I'm not just saying that because I'm sitting here. It genuinely, and I was talking to people this morning, you know, coming along, and everyone says the same thing. There's something very, very special about the vibe here.
1: I think also regional writers' festivals are having a moment. I worked at the Byron Bay Writers' Festival, and it just reminded me immediately of that excitement, and you get to show off the natural beauty of the place and people gathering and sharing ideas. There's something magic about it.
2: It's like you said the other day, you know, all of these people, all of these authors work on completely different projects and different topics, different styles. They come from different lived experience. And yet you bring them together in the one place, in the same room, and magic happens, like cultural magic happens, and conversations happen that you just, you can't expect, you can't anticipate, but you've got to be here to enjoy them.
1: This is true. If you are anywhere near Margaret River, pop by. Say hello.
2: Please do.
1: Celebrate writers, readers, and the magic that happens when we gather together in real life, we should say, with so many people just scrolling
2: IRL.
1: Online. IRL. Now back to Delta and Eurovision. Apparently Mark's called in to say, so do we pay for Delta to go to Eurovision, or does Delta pay for Delta? I have no idea, Mark. We're going to try and find out. But she's done quite well.
2: She's done exceptionally well. She's straight through to the grand final, apparently.
1: And that will make Slim very happy. it is almost 25 to 1 on 102.5 FM. If you two are a lover of festivals or writers' festivals, let us know where you have been, which room, which space have you sat in, and soaked it all up. To the music now, some Foreigner.

festivals or writers' festivals, let us know where you have been, which room, which space have you sat in, and soaked it all up. To the music now, some Foreigner.

0: Waiting for a Girl Like You from Foreigner at 22 to 1 on 102.5 FM. If you've just tuned in, we are celebrating storytellers. We're at the Margaret River Readers and Writers Festival, and it was wonderful just seeing people gathering to go into a session with, I'm declaring her still as our own, Gillian O'Shaughnessy, who is down here with her first book. Someone else who a lot of people are excited to hear from is Sarah Wilson, who's always been someone plugged into the zeitgeist, whether it's through her work as an author, a philosopher, a TV host, or a globe-trotting philanthropist. Sarah is well known for being able to read the room and then tell us what we might need to hear. She's led campaigns to quit eating sugar, to combat the epidemic of anxiety, and to modify the factors leading to climate change. And today, she is right here in Margaret River to discuss her latest book, I Eat the Stars, which is all about how we can live more fully and beautifully in the face of a collapsing world. Sarah, it's so great to be chatting to you.
1: Thank you for that. Oops, there we go. Thank you very much for that extensive intro. I think the older you get, the longer and more tedious your bio gets.
0: Well, something you just told me has sparked my curiosity, because you hang out in a camper van moving around Europe when you're not busy writing books. And I just think, what an amazing existence, nomadic existence, the stories you find.
1: Exactly. I mean, it really does feed into content for your books. In fact, the last three books have been written on the road. The one before this one, I hiked around the world for 3 years with one carry-on bag in the footsteps of philosophers and thinkers to, as you mentioned, find a sort of a path through the climate crisis. And this book was much the same. I went and sort of decamped in Paris and did what sort of people did in the liminal years

0: between the two world wars, which was try to work out what the hell is happening to the world.
1: Have you figured that out? Because if you have, I think...
0: Well, I've written a book about it. Actually, no. I mean, anyone who says they think they know what's going to be happening in 6 months from now, don't believe them. I think that's the whole point of the predicament we find ourselves in. It's uncertain.
1: And we do not like uncertainty.
0: We do not.
1: Strange humans, we want to know exactly what is going on. And as you just mentioned, you are an old hand at writing bestsellers. Your first book, I Quit Sugar, I mean, that was over a decade ago, 2012. A lot has changed within the book market during that time. But festivals like this, where people gather and there is an alchemy that, you know, yeah. I'm a huge lover of theatre and anything that takes place in a room with living human beings, because that energy that exists and the magic that is created is so, so special. And I guess there is an appetite for it. Writers' festivals are really, really
0: well
1: patronised.
0: They're having a massive revival. And in fact, I'm halfway through a Substack post on a sort of return to analogue pursuits, which I think Gen Z or Gen Z is driving. So literary salons are having a huge comeback. Miu Miu, the Italian label, has a literary salon in Milan now. Duolupo's got a book club.
1: It's crazy.
0: It's huge.
1: In fact, somebody who is at this very Writers' Festival, who we're going to chat to a bit later, David Zaloy, I was looking, Googling him, madly trying to
0: do some
1: research.
0: Has he been recommended?
1: Dua Lipa had a chat to him. I mean, pop star.
0: Wow.
1: Brilliant.

0: craving this kind of thing, being in a room where you can look into each other's eyes and feel less alone with ideas. But also, you know, coming back to Australia, I noticed this quite profoundly, is that there aren't many spaces where people can have, dare I say this word, but intellectual conversations and be engaged in nuanced discussions. We as humans, our prefrontal cortex evolved to have these kinds of conversations, and there's just not enough of it in our media and in other places. Literary festivals are literally one of the few places where we can do that. And I mean, they get sold out. I mean, every single one of my events, I'm doing 26 events around the country over the next couple of weeks, they just sell out straight away.
1: And people want to read books. No surprise to the people gathered here, but sadly one of our independent bookshops in Perth has announced it's closing down. And so there seems to be this, I don't know, strangeness in...
0: Perhaps a lag time as well, because overseas, independent bookstores are having a revival. I mean, living in Paris, I mean, it's the most pretentious thing I can say, I realise that, but living in Paris, they're huge book readers. I was at the gym just before I left here, and there was a dude on the weight machines reading, you know, some literary work by some obscure philosopher. And, I mean, that's just how they live. They're very, very well read. And so, yes, independent bookstores are apparently having a revival due to the backlash against Amazon. So, which is wonderful, right? The pendulum swings. I think in Australia there could be a bit of a lag. So what a shame that Perth Bookstore couldn't just hold out a little longer.
1: We need to champion them. We do need to champion our independent booksellers. The Margaret River Bookstore is here. It's 17 to 1 on 102.5 FM. You are hearing from Sarah Wilson. You probably remember her first book, I Quit Sugar, published back in 2012. Her latest is called I Eat the Stars. Just briefly to the roads, just to interrupt for a tick, there has been a crash, Kwinana Freeway southbound at Russell Road in Atwill. The right lane's blocked, police and towing services on site. Traffic is slow on approach, so please be careful if you are there. Sarah Wilson, this latest book, I Eat the Stars, is a response to what you call a collapsing world. How is the world collapsing? How long have we got? How many hours?
0: That's a lot of big questions. A lot of big questions, I know. Look, the way I explain it is that all complex civilizations, the Roman Empire, the Mayan Empire and so on, have collapsed. And they've collapsed because of their complexity, because of the very sophistication that made them great, you know. So too many committees, too many meetings, too many armies, too far afield, you know, that kind of thing. And our civilization is running to the same trajectory for exactly the same reasons every other civilization has collapsed. This modelling has been done in countless institutes around the world. It's not commonly talked about because what leader wants to get up there and say we're kind of stuffed, like this neoliberal system is stuffed. So we have to be clear here. It's the system that is collapsing, right? It's not necessarily humanity. Now, the challenge we face, of course, is if we do not manage our aggression, our fragmentation, our polarisation,
1: isolation,
0: the disparity and the infighting going on between men and women, which is really concerning me at the moment. If we don't manage that, then yes, we could go down too. I don't think we're going to necessarily die by drowning or be burnt to a crisp because of climate change. I do think AI and nuclear threat is obviously a very real threat. What's likely to happen is that there'll be massive unrest. And so my book tries to actually get people to be very aware of what's going on, to radically accept where we're at, that there is actually not a fix. There is only a way of being through this so that we can actually pass through to a new system.
1: It is very complex, though, because I was listening to a brilliant mind yesterday talking about how who has spent a lot. He's actually a very famous musician, but he spent a lot of his time through concern around climate working with organisations like Greenpeace. Now, he has come to the point, he is arguing we individuals really can't affect that much change. It comes down to government. And there is no appetite in popular politics to stand up and make the point that you just did, which is we can no longer live like this. Mm. We can no longer do this. No politician wants to do that because they're too worried about the next term and being re-elected. So how much can we as individuals address this?
0: I would argue that the next evolution in thinking of this is that the leaders literally can't do anything for the same reasons we can't. And that is that the momentum of systems collapse is larger than

0: of us, in fact, larger than 8 billion of us. You know, population collapse, for instance, which is about to sort of hit in the next decade or two, already hitting in parts of Asia, there is no stopping that. You know, once we go below replacement rate, you can't actually recorrect. And when you've got a globe going through this, the ripple-on effect's huge. I mean, it's the same with the climate crisis. It cannot be reversed anymore. We have gone beyond 7 of the 9 planetary boundaries. The tipping points are going all over the place. Not a single nation on the planet has adhered to their Paris climate commitments. So it's a case of accepting that, you know, go to a lot of trouble in the book to explain different theories that show us that no one is to blame and yet we're all to blame. And we've got to accept this. And in fact, I had to come to the realization there's not, even if the most wonderful leader entered the situation, became boss of the world, right, they would not be able to stop the momentum of these various models that are starting to go down.
1: I think back to Sir David Attenborough, who we were celebrating last week for his 100th birthday and his most recent film and the work, and he infuses it all with a sense of hope, which he talks about because he genuinely believes that, you know, if we are this clever as a species, we then have the ability to change things. How do we talk about all of this, and particularly when we think of younger people, without just making them think I'm overwhelmed? And yeah. You know, we don't want anybody to give up.
0: No, absolutely not. But we've got to change the rhetoric around it. And what I would argue is that for the last, I'd say, a couple of decades, you know, I've been in the climate movement for close on 3 decades, we have been pushing hope. But what's happened is that, yes, even up until 10 years ago, there was a chance that we could pull this thing off, this big green energy switcheroo. But we just didn't do it. And at some point, what I was noticing is that we were feeding, let's say, children in particular, these messages of hope, right? If we all do this, we can still make it. But the headlines were telling us something different. And the cognitive dissonance that was going on, particularly amongst young people, I think was incredibly crazy-making and causing a particular type of anxiety that we were finding it hard to pinpoint. And when I started writing this book, I wrote it on Substack. I've got an audience of or community of 64,000 people. I wrote the first chapter and said, I no longer have hope. We're going to have to come up with something else here. And all of these people wrote in, and their overwhelming reaction was, Relief to actually have somebody say it as it is. And my argument is that truth, radical truth, is a far more sturdy ballast to actually cling a population to. Do you know what I mean? Like, if we can talk honestly about this, then we can actually move forward without the crazy making stuff going on. So that's one of the theses of the book. And look, there is a silver lining to this, because what I argue is that what is going down is the system that brings us, and my community wrote in all these different things, the LinkedIn version of ourselves, unboxing videos, you know, I mean, list all the things that are so absurd and crazy making about our society. So what can come afterwards? I'm with David Attenborough on this. There is hope. I call it a stunning possibility. But we're not going to get there if we're going to continue to tether ourselves to a system that doesn't serve us any longer.
1: But back to what you were saying, we also have to acknowledge what is going on and speak truthfully about
0: it. It's time to be the adult in the room, and that's what kids are wanting from us. They're looking at us going, what are you all doing? You're working 2 or 3 jobs to send us to the toffee private school so that we can get ahead, but what for? You know, like, it's not right, and it's causing massive injury to humanity.
1: It is 9 to 1 on 102.5 FM. You are listening to Sarah Wilson, whose latest book is I Eat the Stars. And you've dedicated a chapter to the idea of liminality, or being between two states. Can you explain what liminality looks like for you in a practical sense?
0: Yeah. It's that sense that the old world, the world that told us we could have infinite growth on a finite planet, that things were just going to get better and easier and more and chirpier and, you know, just growth, more, we could just shop our way through this. It's the sense that that world no longer holds and it's dying out. But we don't yet have a vision of what's going to come next. And so we've got sort of a foot in both worlds. I think of it as two overlapping circles, a Venn diagram, and we're in that sort of crossover space. My argument is that that is not a nothing space, right? It's actually a potent space. It's got the overlap of the two. It's a really important time for us to actually ferment ideas and to get our act together. You know what I mean? Like actually get on board what we want as a species, because this is our opportunity. Milton Friedman, the sort of the founder of contemporary capitalism, very ironically once said, change only happens when there's a crisis, and what comes next depends on the ideas that align around at the time. So this is a time for incredible thinking and ideas and creative thoughts. And, you know, previous liminal times were like, as I mentioned before, the times between World War I and World War II, where no one knew what was going to happen. You know, there was the Spanish flu, there was all kinds of stuff happening. That spawned existentialism in Paris, communism, all these isms that were all geared towards trying to work out where do we head now. And the Axial Age was another one. It was a time between two sort of epochs, and it was a very uncertain time. And in that time, Judaism, Buddhism, all these different creative and intellectual ideas came about.
1: Flourished.
0: Including the market system, ironically, once again.
1: Sarah Wilson, this is why we are here, gathering in real life.
0: Yes, to
1: sharing
0: talk all these
1: ideas,
0: kinds of things.
1: And it doesn't need to just happen at the beauty of a writer's festival. Oh, the sun has come back out. But also at kitchen tables.
0: And it must.
1: We need to sit down and be able to feel safe and have those conversations if we're going to get anywhere at all.
0: Absolutely.
1: Thank you so much for having a chat, and I can't wait to hear more from you over the weekend at this Margaret River Readers and Writers Festival.
0: Thank you very much.
1: Sarah Wilson there. Her latest book is called I Eat the Stars, fast approaching 7 to 1 on 102.5 FM. 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Here is Patti Smith.
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1: 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Traffic.
0: It's already busy out there, I'm afraid, folks. There's a vehicle fire. Reed Highway is blocked westbound, Arundel Road in Balcatta. Traffic is slow in the area. In fact, you're being asked to seek an alternate route. And the Northbridge Tunnel is actually closed from this evening and tomorrow evening between 8:30pm and 5am. They're doing some general maintenance, but just a reminder, plan your journey and avoid delays. We are coming to you from the Margaret River Readers and Writers Festival. It is a glorious part of the state. And if you happen to be around, stop by and say hello. We are at the Margaret River Heart, right in the centre of Margaret River.
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0: And we're also going to be celebrating the ocean. There is a remarkable bloke, local legend, in fact, that lives down here, Russell Ord. And he is a surfer, but he also is a photographer. And he actually works with the big wave surfers. If you have ever watched, I mean, I hold my breath just watching them on the television, with big wave surfers and their breath. And he has an interesting tale to tell. He'll be popping along a little later, as will be one of the finest winemakers in the region. We're going to celebrate the produce of this part of the world too.
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0: And still a raft of incredible minds to listen to coming up on afternoons. After the news, I'll be back having a chat with philosopher Professor A.C. Grayling. You will also hear from the Booker Prize winner, David Saloy. And we will chat to, hopefully, a certain Gillian O'Shaughnessy, who is down here with her debut novel. In fact, there are a whole bunch of people inside this beautiful venue that we are at, the Heart in Margaret River, listening to Gillo as we talk. But she should be finished in time to come along and have a chat with you too. It is time for the 1 o'clock news. We'll be back in 5 minutes.
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9: Good afternoon, Tony Carr with ABC News. Federal Health Minister Mark Butler says all six passengers from the cruise ship at the centre of a deadly hantavirus outbreak have arrived in Perth in good health. The four Australian citizens, one permanent resident and one New Zealander, touched down in Perth this morning. They will now spend the next 3 weeks quarantined at the Bullsbrook Centre for National Resilience, about 40 kilometres northeast of Perth. Mr Butler says the six will now be subject to further health checks.
10: There are no symptoms, both during the duration of the flight and through the initial health assessment that was conducted at Rathbase Pierce. They will be subject to a further, more detailed health assessment now they've arrived at the quarantine facility.
9: WA Treasurer Rita Saffiotti is defending the cost of appealing Dion Barber's child abuse compensation case. Opposition questions in state parliament have revealed the government has so far spent $1.1 million in legal costs on the trial and appeal. Mr Barber was awarded a record $2.85 million in compensation in 2025 for abuse he suffered while he was in state care. Ms Saffiotti says the appeal is necessary for future abuse compensation cases.
11: If we have to change legislation, then we will do. If we have to make some other changes, but we need the clarity of law so people don't need to go through a court process and actually can get some better clarity.
9: Home Affairs Minister Tony Burke has announced the organisation informally known as Neo-Nazis has been listed as a prohibited hate group. Also known as the European Australian Movement and the National Socialist Network, the group is the second to be banned after Hizb ut-Tahrir was listed under the Criminal Code in March.

0: from midnight tonight, supporting, funding, training, recruiting, joining or directing the group's constituents constitutes a criminal offence with a maximum penalty of 15 years in prison. Mr. Burke says the organisation claimed to have disbanded in January, but that did not change the fact the group continued to engage in hateful behaviour.
1: They've engaged in a series of examples of bigotry, all of which fit with their white supremacist ideology. It's been made clear today that under Australian law, they are now a banned organisation.
0: Researchers say a new vaccination program has almost halved the number of young babies hospitalised with the serious respiratory virus RSV. National Health Equity reporter Caitlin Gribben reports.
2: RSV, or respiratory syncytial virus, is highly contagious and can cause pneumonia and bronchiolitis. It's a leading cause of hospitalisation in infants aged under one, with 12,000 babies hospitalised annually. But a new immunisation program for pregnant mothers and newborns has almost halved the number of young babies admitted to hospital, according to a new report. Compared to 2024, last year there was a 44% drop in RSV hospital admissions for babies under 3 months. Old. The study, which is under peer review, was conducted by three major research institutions and involved 13 hospitals across Australia.
0: The US president says China wants to buy oil from Washington to curb supply issues brought on by the Middle East war. Donald Trump is in Beijing for a two-day summit with China's President Xi Jinping. On the first day of talks, the leaders of two of the world's superpowers discussed Iran, trade, technology and Taiwan. In an interview with Fox News, Mr. Trump was all praise for his Chinese counterpart.
3: I think he's a warm person, actually, but he's all business. He's, you know, there's no games, there's no talking about how nice the weather is. Oh, let's look at the stars, let's look at the sun, you know. No, he's all business, and that's, I like that, I mean, that's a good thing. No games.
0: Delta Goodrum will represent Australia at the Eurovision Grand Final in Austria after making it through to the last round of the song contest. Glenn Lauder has the story.
4: Analysts predict Australia could go all the way this year. Goodrum's now second favourite for the competition, only behind Finland, long predicted to lift the trophy. Australia's never won Eurovision, but Goodrum's told SBS she's got her eyes on the glass microphone.
5: I'm so grateful. I'm honoured to be a part of this, and I'm excited to keep going in the grand final. Let's go, Australia.
4: Five countries chose to boycott this year in protest against Israel being allowed to participate. 20 countries will compete for the grand prize on Sunday morning.
0: In Perth, a partly cloudy afternoon. Tomorrow, partly cloudy, 20, mostly sunny on Sunday, 21, and then mostly sunny on Monday, 23. Currently in the city, it's 18.7 degrees.
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7: A very good afternoon to you. Hope your Friday is going well. We're getting to enjoy the glory that is Margaret River. The sun is back out. So I'm just going to give you weather updates. Margaret River for the whole state. We're here for the Margaret River Readers and Writers Festival. We are celebrating stories and storytellers. And I keep harking back to sitting in the theatre earlier this week, watching the adaptation of Tim Winton's The Shepherd's Hut, and once again being struck that really stories open the world to us and they help us make sense of the world and even imagine a better future. And language matters, as does who is telling the story, who is controlling the narrative. So we are celebrating those brilliant minds, those brilliant writers, storytellers that leave those marks on a page, creating characters that long linger in our minds. We will also celebrate the produce from down here. You're going to hear from one of the best winemakers of the region. And we're going to go surfing with a local legend who is a big wave surfer and photographer. But this half hour, as rapid technological developments thrust us headlong into the future, what should we be stopping to bring along from the past? It's a big question, and it is a question my next guest has been pondering. A.C. Grayling, a philosopher and best-selling writer, is going to get us all thinking more about that shortly. Thanks to those of you getting in touch on the text line, 0437 22 1025. Marty in Padbury, particularly excited that Jillo might stop by a little later in the show, and Marty says, I cannot wait to read her first book. and Peter and a few others just saying great to hear from Sarah Wilson before the news. If you want to get in touch, 043.

37221025. Back to the music now, and then we will talk with philosopher AC Grayling. Here is Simply Red, Something Got Me Started.

Simply Red with Something Got Me Started at almost 11 past one on 102.5 FM. Great to hear from you, Andy. Are you really in San Sebastian listening via the ABC Listen app? Andy sent a text saying, I agree with Sarah Wilson. The tech bros are partly responsible for all of this, and references the dating app algorithms and the monetization. And Andy was just in Paris and concurs, book readers and small bookshops in abundance. That is good to hear, and lucky you, Andy. Now, to the tech pros and technology, it feels like technology has never moved more quickly than it is right now. In fact, sometimes it looks like we're adopting new technological developments before we've even had a chance to ask ourselves, do we really need this? Perhaps more importantly, do we even want this? And legislative reform simply cannot keep up. Well, my next guest has long made it his business to stop and think about where we are headed as a society. And right now, he thinks it's more important than ever that we have some genuine conversations about the take-up of new technology. AC Grayling is a renowned author and philosopher who's written more than 30

0: River Readers and Writers Festival, and has very kindly stopped by to talk about his latest book, The Challenge of the Future. Good afternoon.
1: Hey, Joe.
0: It is a challenge. It is a very, very large, large challenge. From a technological perspective, it feels like things are just moving more quickly than at any other time in history, and independent of what we're creating right now. Does the sheer pace of the change alarm you?
1: It does indeed. Yes, it is going so fast that we are way behind the curve. And as you said there in your intro, we haven't really had time to think about whether we know how to deal with it, how to manage it, even whether we want it. And you know, this great wave of new technologies has swept over us, not because we needed it or even thought in advance that we wanted it, but because it's been kind of pressed on us. Now, of course, we've welcomed much of it because it gives us great facilitations and, you know, we can communicate with people, get lots of information at the press of a button. So we give up our privacy, so we don't pay a penny for having access to all these social media platforms and AI.
0: Even our cars, AC. I was talking to Adam Spencer, who's a well-known thinker in this country, and we were talking about the data. If you are in a modern car that is accessed, who owns it? Where does it end up? And I take hope in some of the advances when it comes to AI in the medical sphere. I think there is huge hope, and that is a good thing, but have huge concerns with regard to most of the rest of it.
1: Yes, indeed. Well, and medicine's not the only thing, of course. There are lots and lots of other spheres where AI and these new technologies will really help us and push things ahead. But at the same time, there are serious problems. The first of them, of course, is will AI get out of our control? Will it remain aligned with things that matter to us? Will it become malign? Will it begin to do things, even inadvertently, even if it doesn't become conscious, that are inimical to human flourishing? And, you know, to your point earlier about the time we live in, it's not just technology. The point is that we have a whole convergence of really big challenges. We've got the climate, we've got the rise of authoritarianism, we've got the fact that hundreds of billions of dollars have been invested in getting out there into space to mine on the moon, put bases on the moon, establish lunar orbital stations. I mean, all this is happening at the same time too, and people are not really thinking about these things. Again, these developments are so quick. They're going on while we go on with our lives.
0: And also

0: as you say, I mean, there are many positives, no question about that. So being able to distinguish between those things that we want, that we will find good, and those things that carry in them risks, difficulties, perhaps things that we can't even imagine now that might turn out to be challenges, that's a big ask.
1: Now, your book is very much about the future. It does look to the past, and I want to get back to that in a moment. But in terms of the specifics when it comes to artificial intelligence and AI, do you think that we humans are still steering the ship, or has it sort of taken charge of its own development?
0: The latter. Even those the tech bros themselves are not entirely sure how it works and why it works. They're not entirely sure that they can keep control of it. There's an enormous amount of discussion in the industry itself, to some extent, by a lot of civil society organisations about safety, about ethics, about how we're going to keep a hand on the
1: tiller. Well, the ethics is a big one, isn't it?
0: It is a very big one, yes. So, it is highly problematic. And if you think that the people who know best about AI and who are racing against one another to develop it as fast as possible, for reasons of profit, really, and also reasons of being first and, having the biggest name, even they are uncertain about whether they can keep a hand on the reins. So it is a difficult time, this.
1: It is quite concerning. And back to the storytellers and the writers and the thinkers, I see this addressed in so much of what we read and watch. There's a new television show called The Audacity, currently screening by the makers of Succession, and it is set right there. It is all about the tech bros, and quite frankly, it's not somewhere I want to spend much time.
0: No, it's not a very appealing or attractive prospect.
1: On the text line, Craig says, my 97-year-old father still looks after himself. He lives independently, and he just acquired a fall detection watch. What an amazing piece of kit to keep him safe and get help if he needs it. And so those advances when it comes to products like that, yeah, we can celebrate them, but also we do need to question a lot of it.
0: Indeed, it's a question of choice and also a question of direction. So all the things that bring these very positive advantages, like that, for example, we should definitely go for it. And one of the arguments is put, in fact, by the AI industry itself, is that if we

0: Of course, we've seen a number. So there are big questions in, for example, human relationships. You know, people who are now marrying their chatbots, or people who are taking advice from their chatbots as therapists, even to the extent of accepting advice to commit suicide and so on. I mean, that really is dreadful. And there are certain aspects of it that should be very, very concerning, which are very concerning. So we have to think about how to deal with them.
1: You are listening to AC Grayling, whose latest book is The Challenge of the Future. And your book does look to the past. Why should we be looking backward at the same time as we look forward? And what should we be looking for?
0: Well, the key question here is, what do we want to keep from the past as we go into this future? Given that we live in a chaos of uncertainties now, I mean, it is such a complicated scenario lying before us that we can't really trace any paths forward in it clearly. And so we have to say, are there things about us, about life, about our societies, that we value sufficiently to protect them against the threats that these new technologies pose? Now, among these technologies, of course, and this is another aspect of AI, is the marriage of human biology with technology. This is known as the transhumanist project. Now, already, of course, we're all transhumanists. If you've got a filling in your tooth, or if you've had a vaccination which has upgraded your immune system, or if you've got a replaced knee or hip, we're already prosthetic. We're already bionic human beings. So, in fact, transhumanism is already here and has been for a long time. But this is imagining something much, much more dramatic. Brain-chip interfacing is already a thing.
1: Soldiers, I mean, impervious to pain and the need for sleep.
0: Yes, that was a prospect which was very much investigated both by the US and Chinese militaries recently. But, you know, things change rapidly. So autonomous weapon systems and drones may make soldiers unnecessary. So that might have already, you know, be past its sell-by date. But I mean, thinking specifically about transhumans, people who live a very long time, people who suffer very little anxiety or pain, thinking about an economy which is run by AI so that wealth for the nation is generated by its activities and we don't have to work, so we get a national wage. Think of that scenario where we're at permanent leisure, and we are so tapped into our technologies that we don't feel the ordinary common complaints and problems that human beings, until now at any rate, have been heir to. What would it be like to live in that kind of world? It won't be our world. It won't be our experience. And so the question, what should we bring from the past into the future, concerns mainly the things that we value. And here I can give you a really telling example, which is this. If everybody's well off, if everybody's relatively free of pain and anxiety, things like kindness, compassion, generosity,
1: empathy,
0: and courage won't be necessary because everybody's okay, so you don't have to be kind or compassionate. You don't have to be generous. Everybody's got enough. And you won't need to be courageous because you're okay. And these things are constitutive of what it is to be human, to be kind, to be generous, to be courageous. They are what make us us. And it has been pointed out that when people talk about the transhuman future and what people might be like in the future, whatever that will be like, they won't be us, they won't be people. So in the book, I argue that we want to hang on to something which is crucially and essentially human. And that includes having challenges, being asked to step up a bit, being asked to deal with problems, even to suffer a little bit, because that is something that makes us what we are.
1: Well, I mean, just hark back to childhood. What is a childhood without suffering and overcoming difficulty and obstacles? Yeah, no resilience.
0: Yeah, exactly. Exactly right. Of course, you see, the Transhuman Project says we don't need to be resilient because the technology will do it all for us. Well, if so, then whatever, you know, human entities are like in the future, they're not going to be us. And and it's a really odd thing, this, you know, the people who are keen on these developments, they want to be there when the world is like that. And they don't see the contradiction, the paradox, because it won't be them who are there.
1: It is 22 past one on 102.5 FM. You are listening to The Brilliant Mind that is AC Grayling, philosopher, author, big thinker, his latest book, The Challenge of the Future. And we are at a writers' festival, AC. So it does seem important to discuss the impact of AI on creativity and on people whose profession it is to

0: write and think from their very human brains and imaginations, are we doing enough, in your view, to preserve that original human creativity in the face of AI?
1: On the whole, I think we are, because human creativity, as it now is and always has been, is such an impulse of itself that people feel the need to tell stories and to hear stories. You know, the thing about literature is that it is the higher gossip. We all love gossip, okay? And the point about a novel, for example, is that it puts you as a fly on the wall in other people's lives, and you can spectate what's going on.
0: I mean, Elizabeth Strout, one of my favourite writers, recently said exactly that. She was, you know, about 12, and she realised by reading fiction she could inhabit somebody else's mind. And then as a writer creating these characters, it was a way to be somebody else.
1: Exactly, yes. So you can be other people, but also it's as if you have the ring of Gyges and you can be invisible and creep into other people's houses and eavesdrop on them. And that's beautiful. And the reason we love it so much is because it's so educative to find out what other people do and think and how they feel, and to find how different we are or how much the same we are with them. So, you know, this has always been a really, really powerful driver, the telling and hearing of stories. So in the future that we imagine, where everything has been kind of homogenized, everything has gone into a blender, and we're plugged into our machines.
0: It frankly sounds quite horrible, and I don't ever want to live there.
1: Well, it does sound horrible, doesn't it? And it raises this kind of question. If you were in that situation in the future, and you picked up by happenstance, say, a novel by Jane Austen or George Eliot or Fielding or something, would you be able to make sense of it? Would you be able to
0: find yourself
1: connect?
0: In it?
1: Yes, exactly. That would be a real loss, wouldn't it? Because literature and all our creative activities and the arts themselves and philosophical reflection, all these things have been what has made us what we are, even with all our imperfections and failings.
0: And isn't it best when we can share those ideas looking at each other and sensing things from each other? AC, I could talk to you for hours. Thank you so much for stopping by. AC Grayling, philosopher, and his latest book is The Challenge of the Future. To the music now. Here is Ben Lee with a song that's fairly apt, I think. We're all in this together. What?

0: Ben Lee, we're all in this together. It's almost 1:30. We will have the news headlines and a rather special weather update coming up for you in just a tick.
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8: We're live from the Margaret River Readers and Writers Festival with Joe Trilley on ABC Perth and WA.
0: Yes, we are. Afternoons coming to you from this beautiful part of the world. We're surrounded by those incredible Karri forests, the bush, the ocean. In fact, we're going surfing next. We're going to have a chat to local legend, doco maker, surf photographer, storyteller Russell Ord. And if you have ever seen anybody surfing those big waves, I've only ever watched it on the television and I kind of hold my breath. Well, Russell has captured some of this region's most iconic photography, most of it from inside the barrel of a big wave. Before we hear from Russell and a rather special person with a weather update, we do need to get the headlines. Good afternoon, Tony Carr.
9: Hello, Joe. Federal Health Minister Mark Butler says all six passengers from the cruise ship at the centre of a deadly hantavirus outbreak have arrived in Perth in good health. The four Australian citizens, one permanent resident and one New Zealander, will spend the next 3 weeks quarantined at the Bullsbrook Centre for National Resilience, about 40 kilometres northeast of Perth. Mr Butler says the six will also be subject to further health checks. The leaders of the world's two biggest economies have been meeting again today as US President Donald Trump wraps up his trip to China. He's been holding talks with President Xi Jinping in Beijing before returning to the US. Mr Trump earlier told Fox News that China had agreed to buy oil from the US and to withhold military equipment from Iran. And a new study shows an immunisation program for pregnant mothers and newborns has almost halved the number of babies being hospitalised with RSV. The respiratory virus is a leading cause of hospitalisation in infants aged over 12 months. So that's a positive story on this Friday afternoon.
0: Indeed it is. Thank you very much for that, Tony. We'll chat again in an hour.
5: 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Traffic.
0: Unfortunately, there has been a vehicle fire. I've got an update for you. Erindale Road is closed northbound between Balcatta Road and Reed Highway in Balcatta. Emergency services are on site. Traffic is slow in the area and you are being urged to seek an alternate route. So do be careful there. To the weather now.
5: 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Weather.
0: And the wonderful Jess Lingard from the Bureau, who happens to live in this beautiful part of the world, has popped by. Hi, Jess.
10: Hello.
0: We've been talking about the joy of gathering in real life.
10: Yes.
0: And that's what we're getting to do.
10: It is.
0: In fact, because you used to always open up the lines and let people ask questions of you. If anybody has been missing doing that, 1300 22 1025, if you've got a question for Jess, she's at your disposal for the next few minutes. How's it been down here?
10: So good.

0: So good. I mean, just from the minute we arrived, my kids especially have just blossomed out of their sort of Perth shells, and they've become these sort of super awesome little kids again. And, you know, they're thriving at school. They've got a good bunch of friends. My husband and I are slowly making friends as well. And, yeah, we're here for good now.
1: It is a glorious place. I popped down to look at the coast this morning as I drank a coffee, and a rainbow emerged, and everybody just sort of looked at each other and went, isn't this magnificent? Isn't this beautiful?
0: So
1: and you've
0: good.
1: Clearly had a line to the weather gods because the sun is still shining, Jessica.
0: It is, absolutely. We had some nice little showers this morning, but beautiful blue skies
1: Some
0: now.
1: Pretty heavy showers overnight, I have to say.
0: there was a little heavy shower there for a minute, wasn't there, just as that little cold front went past?
1: Which I should add, you know, we do need the rain. So
0: we
1: shouldn't be diminishing. We want the rain. We want the rain. It was great to hear the rain last night for all the growers. Where do you want to go? North and then come back down south?
0: Yeah, look, let's start up in the north. I mean, there's not a heap going on up in the Kimberley region at the moment. We do have some extra moisture in the region, and that is going to drive some showers across the Kimberley, really from sort of Sunday is the higher risk through until the early parts of next week. So we might see some showers starting in that northeastern part of the Kimberley near the NT border, but then sweeping westwards towards Broome as we make our way into the early parts of next week. Then the sort of the bulk of the middle of the state, not really a lot going on. The Pilbara and the Gascoyne, the dry season so far doing exactly what it should. But in the southwest of the state, we have had a couple of cold fronts go past in the last sort of 24 to 36 hours. They have dropped some nice rainfall in the coastal areas, but they've really struggled to push inland and get that rainfall where it is needed. So unfortunately, a lot of the farmers are still left a little wanting with those systems. Now that they've passed us by, we're in this sort of cold pool of air behind the front. So you get this sort of speckled cloud, bit of blue sky, bit of cloud going over, a couple of stop-start showers. They will be on an easing trend through the weekend. We've got a nice ridge of high pressure developing, or a very unnice ridge of high pressure developing, depending on your views, and that's going to keep the weather fairly clear across the weekend and into next week. Now, I have had a look into the modelling for next week and even the following week, trying to find some rainfall, but it's just not there, Joe, unfortunately. And I think by the time we, you know, maybe if we chat again in a fortnight's time, I think we'll be setting a multitude of records not for the right reason.
1: Not good for the growers at all.
0: No.
1: It's, yeah, okay, we're thinking of you and just, I don't know.

0: Somebody's just said Saint Nazaire in Portugal, 30-plus-metre waves, which a few courageous people actually surf. And we're at a writers' festival, and I actually interviewed a bloke who wrote about that spot. Thank you to the listener who reminded me about those waves in Portugal. And I cannot even
1: fathom the size of
0: I
1: a
0: have
1: wave
0: my mouth
1: big.
0: In my throat when I'm watching my boy just surf, yeah. Like, as you know, however many foot wave at Redgate,
1: yeah,
0: let alone 30. It's truly something else. And the breath work involved, something else too. What else have you loved about living down here, Jess?
1: Just the access to things like the beaches and the walking trails. We were big bushwalkers anyway up in Perth, and just having that right at our doorstep. You know what? I'm not going to lie. Having a winery on the doorstep's pretty good as well.
0: We're going to talk wine a little later.
1: Of course.
0: We are going to celebrate. I mean, this region is famed for its wines. What about surfing? You're going to pick it up?
1: Look, I'm more of a land lizard.
0: Oh, come on. You cannot. You're alienating your potential new friends in Margaret River by saying that out loud, Jess Lingard.
1: I was told when I moved down it had to be mountain biking, surfing or pottery, and look, I haven't picked up any.
0: Mountain biking and pottery it is. You've ruled out surfing.
1: It's got to be one of them.
0: Now that is what you have to do.
1: Yeah.
0: Thank you so much for stopping by, and it was great to see your face.
1: Thanks for having me.
0: Not just hear your voice. Jess Lingard from the Bureau there, and Jess does live down in Margaret River now. As I said, coming up, you are going to hear from local legend. He's a doco maker. He's a surf photographer. He's a storyteller, Russell Ord. Some music first, though. Here are the Preachers. We'll

0: It is 19 to 2 on 102.5 FM and ABC Radio WA. We are coming to you from the Margaret River Readers and Writers Festival. Coming up on the show, you are going to meet a local legend. We are also going to celebrate the incredible produce from this patch, and you will hear from a winemaker and a sommelier, and still to come, the reigning Booker Prize winner, David Saloy. Right now, it is 18 to 2.
1: We're live from the Margaret River Readers and Writers Festival with Joe Trilling on ABC Perth and WA.
0: Margaret River is one of those places where you hear the term local legend quite a bit. Well, one of those local legends is my next guest, surf photographer, doco maker and storyteller Russell Ord. Russell always has lots of projects on the go, but his latest is a book called Life Around the Sea, capturing the heart of Australian surf culture, in which his incredible photography illuminates stories about people who discover their true selves amongst the salt, the sand and the surf. G'day, Russell.
2: Well, that's a big intro, Joe. Thanks for that. I don't know about the legend part.
0: You didn't say it yourself, mate. This is what I'm told you were called. And I have to say, your photographs, they are something else. I've got a very keen surfer in my family, and it's very hard to impress teenage boys. And I showed him some of your pics, and it did the job. But for you and the ocean, is it somewhere you've always spent time as a kid?
2: Yeah, I grew up in Perth, and I would always go down the beach like Triggs with my dad and body surf, so that was pretty good. And started surfing at the age of 13 and just loved it. It was sort of you could get away from things, and I was playing rugby league back then, so any spare time on the weekend I'd just get on the treadley with mates and ride down to the local beach and have a surf.
0: Oh, you're so lucky you live close enough just to ride down. And it is magic because it can wash everything away. And I think for kids and young people, you know, there's nothing better. Just get on that board and go surfing, and you don't think about anything else.
2: Yeah, well, I always thought it was the surf, but I'm pretty sure it's just the water. Just getting the water is the relaxation part. Yeah, that's enough.
0: What inspired you to get into photography? I think mostly you're self-taught, aren't you?
2: Yeah, I am self-taught, and I'd love to have like a fairy tale sort of story, but basically I just got injured surfing and a mate brought around a camera and wanted to see if I could take a few shots of him, and so I basically just fell into it.
0: When you say you were injured, did that impact your ability to surf?
2: Yeah, I was just out for 3 months with a knee injury from surfing. Okay. So, yeah, instead of sitting on the lounge at home, I picked up the camera and started taking photos of mates, and it evolved from there.
0: And it is bonkers because, you know, you people who are familiar with big wave surfing, you watch how those images and videos are created, and it's risky business. I mean, I don't know how you even manage with all the gear being on the water. But the best pics, you can't get them from standing on the beach, can you?
2: No, well, you can get great photos from all the angles on the beach included. But if you want the feeling of photography, especially surf photography, it's good getting in the water up and close. It's like surfing yourself. If you get that great shot and being in the right position, it's like you've caught the wave yourself. It's an incredible feeling.
0: I mean, radio is not the most visual of mediums, but can you try and explain how you do that?
2: Well, it's pretty simple. You just put a camera in a waterproof box, put on a wetsuit, don the flippers and swim out to the middle of the ocean and taking shots. But it's kind of that simple. But the camera is the easy part. It really is the easy part. It's like having that experience in the surf, which allows you to get in close and getting the shots you want. So, I mean, you can learn the camera pretty quick these days, but having ocean experience takes years and years of being out there.
0: I'm speaking to Russell Ord, who is a bit of a legend in our part of the world. He's a surf photographer, a doco maker and a storyteller. And his latest book is called Life Around the Sea, Capturing the Heart of Australian Surf Culture. It's a pretty good gig you've got, I have to say, Russell. And you put yourself inside, literally inside, some of the planet's, the ocean's most dangerous waves. What's more important for that kind of experience, do you reckon? The physical preparation, the practice, or the mental preparation?
2: Yeah, I'd say the mental preparation and the experience combined. So it's knowing what your limits are and how far you can push them. And obviously you do a lot of training, especially breath hold training, on how to keep calm in situations. So that certainly helps. But

0: It's just a build up over time. Like, when you first start out surfing, well, for me, it was just like paddling in the white water, and then you're just building up to like larger and larger waves. And it's quite similar with photography. It's easy to become a surf photographer with a ocean or surf background for sure.
1: And I understand you also actually teach big wave surfers some of the techniques for breath holding under the water for people, who perhaps aren't familiar with surfing. That is where the risky business is, and getting out of those monster waves if you come off. So you're actually teaching them that kind of stuff.
0: Yeah, I work with a guy called Shannon Worrell from Shark Eyes, and it did. It started off just teaching breath hold for big wave surfers, but we have all sorts of people now. Like, we did a course last year, and it was a group of 50 to 60-year-old women up at Trig that surf Trigs for the first time. So it's certainly evolved over the years, and it's something I wish I'd done when I was younger, because it helps you in all situations. Like, the scariest thing for me now is if I have to talk in front of people, I'll definitely be concentrating on my breath before I go out there and do that. And it's quite similar. So it's just managing your breath, and the better you do that, the breath hold journey is not so bad.
1: Well, I mean, it's literally saved lives. I can't remember the surfer's name, but I remember this one bloke who was taken out. I can't remember if it was Portugal or somewhere. And afterwards, once he'd sort of recovered from the many injuries, it was just that calming. I just need to be calm. I just need to control my breath, and that saved his life.
0: Yeah, it does for sure. I mean, I've been out with an injury for 2 years, and I was compressed on a reef outside of Margaret River. Popped my shoulder, tore off my bicep, did all that, and I was on the bottom. And yeah, I was in a world of pain, but I really had to recall the training to just to keep in a good headspace to get to the top. I mean, two wave hold down out there with dislocated shoulder. And if I can do that, it certainly tells you what the practices are quite important.
1: I mean, you talk about that with almost nonchalance, but that's a near-death experience. How long were you under for?
0: Oh, it's like when you put the food in the microwave, and the 1 minute seems like it takes five. It's kind of like that sort of scenario. But if I would have said maybe 40, 50 seconds at the most, which is not long in a breath hold journey if you're calm. But if you're struggling to get to the top and you can't get in the right frame of mind, even 30 seconds can feel
1: Like
0: a lot
1: hours
0: longer, yeah, like hours, especially with a high heart rate.
1: and a dislocated shoulder.
0: Yeah. The paddling wasn't too good.
1: I'm talking to Russell Ord. He is a Margaret River local legend, surf photographer, doco maker. I'm sure many of you will be very familiar with his work. And Russell, in your latest book, Life Around the Sea, it's very much the stories attached to the people you've taken pics of. What are some of the common elements to those stories? Like, what links these people who feel most at home in the ocean?
0: The only common thing was really the ocean, where, people have, like, they've changed their life, they've moved from state to state, or they have work that's around the ocean, and that's basically just the common element, something to do with the ocean. And I didn't want to make it all about surfers. It's for everyday people, in my opinion, because when the publisher come to me, they wanted to do something on surfing, and I wasn't really super interested in just the surfing part, because I was working on, like, I always have a personal project on the side. And when you go and do these surf trips, it's the people you meet on the side that kind of inspire me, and it just evolved from there. So
1: It's your
0: I
1: natural curiosity and maybe your love of a yarn and the stories that you uncover, if you make the time and space to talk to people. I wonder is, because you mentioned the other things you've got on the side, you founded the charity Desert Light. You and your wife, Catherine, are helping mentor disadvantaged and vulnerable young people. Does that stem from the stories you hear and the people you meet in your travels?
0: Yeah, well, that's basically just open yourself to opportunity. That I just fell into that. So I had a friend named Quinn Beardman and his wife Susie that have got a music foundation called Grassroots, and they wanted me to document what they did with the kids. I'm basically doing the same as what they're doing, but they're using music and I'm using photography. And so I went up,

0: did the school, and just little Johnny in the corner was just sitting there, and just got him to help me out use the camera because I could see he wasn't fitting in doing music or sports or whatever they had on the go. And this happened over and over again. And in the end, the teachers were starting to ask me, "Can you come and teach these kids photography?"
1: Oh,
0: And
1: that's beautiful.
0: we just fell into it, and we love it. It's really good. Like, I can take a great surf shot, doesn't really mean much, but when you have a mini breakthrough with one of the kids, that does feel personally rewarding.
1: You just see some spark in their eyes, and maybe that improvement when it comes to self-esteem, learning a new skill and feeling like you're good at something.
0: Yeah, it just gives these kids like another outlet for sure, because one minute they feel like they can't fit into the group, and next they're running around the basketball court taking photos of their mates, and their mates are loving it as well because they're getting images, because it's such a visual world now. And it's yeah, super rewarding.
1: A way for them to be, to feel so included. Before I let you go, Russell Lord, those breaks in your patch are pretty famed. They're pretty special. And it is getting busier and busier down in Margs. Have you got thoughts of how it's changed and how busy those surf breaks can get?
0: Yeah, I mean, around Margaret River's busy. It's got busier for sure. You can't stop people coming to a beautiful place and enjoying the surrounds. But for me, there's a lot of waves in there that might have a name, but it's definitely not the same place that people are thinking of. It's
1: Locals only.
0: yeah. I mean, if I just said spot X on everything, it'd be a bit too much. But I feel like, if you're a young photographer and you're just starting out and you're trying to find places, do you want a mud map or do you want the journey behind it? And it might be their first time finding a wave, but at least they found it on their own. And that's the journey behind the image is what's important.
1: Yeah, the love of adventure and exploration. Hey, I'm so happy to be in your beautiful, beautiful part of the world for the Margaret River Readers and Writers Festival. Thanks so much for your time, Russell.
0: Yeah, no problem. Thanks for having me.
1: Acclaimed surf photographer Russell Ord. You can see some of his amazing work and find out more about his projects at his website, Russell Ord Photo, and his latest book is Life Around the Sea. I've got a message. Great to hear from you, Alex, in South Guildford, who says, being an old surfer dude and triathlete myself, we purchased some extraordinary photography art from Russell Ord for our living room walls. I never managed to meet him in person, but I love his work. For anyone who doesn't know him, I highly recommend and finding him on Instagram. Well, as I said, Alex, I got quite a bit of kudos thanks to my colleague Carrie Cox for organising Russell Ord, showing the teenage surf fanatics in my family the photos. They were like, oh yeah, he's pretty cool, Mum. He's pretty cool. Also, Graham says, how nice to hear Jess Lingard in the middle of the day. I usually hear on Brekkie with Gibbo while on my way to work and find her an uplifting part of my mornings. Graham, she's still here, but she's not listening to me sing her praises. Love her passion for all things weather and her general positivity. Thank you, Jess. Yeah, I concur. Thank you very much, Jess.
2: 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Traffic.
1: A busy afternoon on the roads, folks. There's another breakdown, this time Roe Highway eastbound at Tonkin Highway in Wattle Grove. The left lane is blocked, traffic is slow on approach, and you are being asked to drive with caution. 5 to 2 on 102.5 FM and ABC Radio WA. After the news, we are going to celebrate the incredible produce from this part of the world. The growers, the grape growers, the viticulturalists, we are going to talk wine. But some music for you now. Here's The Boxer, Simon and Garfunkel.

0: The boxer, Simon and Garfunkel. It is almost time for the 2 o'clock news headlines, after which we will be back to talk wine. I mean, who doesn't love the wine of Margaret River? You are going to meet a winemaker and a sommelier who will talk about the latest trends, what you should be looking out for, what you should be tasting. And a little later in the program, you are also going to hear from the Booker Prize-winning writer David Saloy.
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5: Good afternoon, Tony Carr with ABC News. The Federal Health Minister says the doctor and two pilots who are on board the hantavirus repatriation flight won't have to quarantine if the six passengers return another negative test. After landing in Perth late this morning, the five Australians and one New Zealander will be tested again with results available in 24 hours. Mark Butler says while some countries have chosen not to mandate any quarantines, Australia is taking no chances.
6: We have taken the decision to take a stronger approach to quarantine arrangements than that because we are determined to ensure there is no risk at all of any transmission of this virus into the Australian community.
5: The federal government has announced the neo-Nazi organisation known as White Australia has been listed as a prohibited hate group. Formerly known as the European Australian Movement and the National Socialist Network, the group is the second to be banned after Hizbut Tahrir was listed under the Criminal Code in March. From midnight tonight, supporting, funding, training, recruiting, joining or directing the group constitutes a criminal offence with a maximum penalty of 15 years in prison. A man who killed a university professor when his speeding vehicle hit her in West Perth has been sentenced to 4 years in prison. David Webber reports.
7: Lucas Martins da Silva was driving his hatchback more than 30 kilometres an hour over the speed limit when he struck Brenda Walker on Kings Park Road in December 2024. Ms. Walker was thrown into the air and landed on the road. Martins da Silva, who was 30 at the time, didn't have any drugs or alcohol in his system. He'd pleaded guilty to dangerous driving causing death in circumstances of aggravation. He was sentenced to 4 years and must serve two before being eligible for parole. Martins da Silva, who was born in Brazil, is likely to be deported after his sentence. Speaking outside court, Brenda Walker's husband said the sentence was too light.
5: An 18-year-old man has been charged over two alleged assaults in Perth North on the night of March the 18th. The man allegedly attacked a 30-year-old man at the drive-through section of a fast-food restaurant in Girraween at around 10:30. It's further alleged the accused assaulted a 19-year-old man around 20 minutes later, dragging him from his car and striking him on the head and torso. The 18-year-old has been charged with common assault and assault occasioning grievous bodily harm. Queensland police are working to contact the families of several overseas tourists caught up in a fatal bus crash in the state's north. Joshua McIntosh reports.
8: The Flicks bus carrying 29 people rolled on the Bruce Highway at Gumloo, north of Bowen, yesterday afternoon. One passenger died, multiple others were injured, and about 10 of them remain in hospital. Police Superintendent Dean Kavanagh says most of the travellers were from overseas.
9: Really, really grateful that there weren't further fatalities as a result. We all need to deal with the one that has occurred and that will cause significant harm to the greater community and family and friends.
8: He says police are focused on assisting the loved ones of those involved. The crash happened near the site of a 2024 Greyhound bus crash that claimed three lives.
5: US President Donald Trump says he's discussed ending the war in Iran while on a state visit with China's leader Xi Jinping. China correspondent Alison Horn has more from Beijing.
10: The two leaders are meeting for a second day in Beijing with the war in Iran featuring high on the agenda. As the president sat down for tea inside the secretive CCP compound known as Zhong'anhai, Mr. Trump said the pair had similar views on how to end the war and have the Strait of Hormuz reopened. It's unclear whether Beijing will now pressure its ally Iran to resolve the conflict, even though Mr. Trump told US media his counterpart would love to help. Chinese state media is yet to comment. Alison Horn, ABC News, Beijing.
5: West Coast Walid Marawa has confirmed two changes for Sunday's clash with GWS in Perth, naming Rhett Bazo for his first game of 2026 in place of Harry Edwards, who has concussion. Forward Jack Williams will also play as the Eagles rest first-year player Cooper Duff-Titler. Eagles coach Andrew McWalter says Bazo's form in the WAFL has earned him a spot in the AFL.
2: Been able to defend well, but also get involved in the offence as well, which is important. And Rhett's a smart player. He understands the defensive system we're implementing, and he'll complement the other guys down there.
5: In Perth, a partly cloudy afternoon. Tomorrow, partly cloudy, 20, mostly sunny on Sunday, 21, and then mostly sunny on Monday, 23. Currently in Perth, it's 18.2 degrees. ABC News.
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0: A very good afternoon to you. Hope your Friday's going well. The weekend is almost upon us. We are bringing you the show from the Margaret River Readers and Writers Festival this afternoon. A huge celebration of storytelling, storytellers, so many people milling around. Jill O'Shaughnessy is down here, someone you know very well, with her debut book. We're going to try and drag her to come and say hello to you all a little later in the program. Also, Booker Prize winner David Solomon to come. But we've been celebrating the natural beauty of this incredible part of our state. And in a moment, we're going to toast the winemakers and the producers. Margaret River, of course, famed for its produce. And we did also get to dip our toes in the ocean. I had a chat with local legend Russell Ord. I'm glad you enjoyed the Simon and Garfunkel, the lovely listener that just sent through a message saying, made my lunch break. Timeless music. It is timeless. It is absolutely timeless. Some more music to come before we talk wine. Right now for you, here is Gene Knight, Mr. Big Stuff.

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1: Afternoons on ABC Perth and WA with Joe Trilling, live from the Margaret River Readers and Writers Festival.
0: While we've been talking about Margaret River Readers and Writers Festival and all the brilliant minds, writers and readers gathering to celebrate big ideas and books this weekend, let's also shine a spotlight on the wine. Margaret River is famed for its wines. Let's celebrate the growers, the viticulturalists from that region. And who better to explore this with than sommelier extraordinaire Emma Farrelly. Emma got her start at Star Bistro. Do you remember that little restaurant in Claremont? When the manager left, Emma had to take over the wine list, and so began her journey. And her passion for the wine industry has produced award-winning wine lists across many, many restaurants in Perth. And as Director of Wine and Hospitality at the State Buildings and Como the Treasury, Emma has her finger firmly on the pulse of the industry. Hello, Emma.
2: Hi, Joe.
0: You have a fun job.
2: Oh, I do.
0: Wine. Margaret River, I mean, it is so famed. It's built this reputation for producing high-quality wine. It all began, in the 50s?
2: Or yeah, 50s and 60s. The first plantings sort of happened in Margaret River. You know, I don't want to be biased. I am biased, but it's such an amazing region. It really is climatically so lucky. It's such a magic little spot surrounded by the ocean on three sides. So it's got these beautiful tempering ocean breezes that cool the vineyards down. It's not even just the vines, it's everything. It's the forest, it's the beaches, it's the whole environment of Margaret River that makes it a really, really sweet spot.
0: I know that we in the past have talked about Chardonnay, and I think Pinot from Margaret River is particularly good.
2: Cabernet.
0: Okay, thank you. Yep. This is Cabernet. Why you're in here, because I do not know my wine.
2: That's okay.
0: Are they still the strong varieties that they're producing?
2: I still call them the king and queen of Margaret River, Chardonnay and Cabernet. They are, without a doubt, the two standouts and the wines that sit on an international stage and perform as well as, if not better than, wines from all over the world, from esteemed regions that grow those varieties like Burgundy, Bordeaux.
0: So
2: Napa.
0: We're up there.
2: Absolutely, and without a doubt.
0: So if you are unsure, you're going to be doing well if you're picking a Chardonnay or
2: yes,
0: a Cabernet.
2: 100%.
0: That is good to know. And regions do change. And I do want to come to climate in a moment because it's obviously having an impact. I think I was reading the other day about vines being planted in Scotland, of all places.
2: Yeah, it's crazy.
0: Really, I mean, that's a whole kind of subject matter in itself. I'm talking to sommelier Emma Farrelly, who is the Director of Wine and Hospitality at the State Buildings, about Margaret River. We've been celebrating books and big ideas down there, but of course it is famed for its grape growing and for the wines that it produces. What's exciting you from that area now? What sort of trends are you seeing?
2: I mean, obviously, talking about climate, Margaret River does have to address that. And as I said before, it is a lucky region in terms of, well, it's fortunate in terms of its temperate climate. It's not as affected as a lot of other regions in Australia, but, you know, we are getting slightly warmer. You know, there've been some very hot vintages in the past couple of years and rainfall is decreasing. So, you know, water irrigation is a problem. So we're seeing a growth in drought-tolerant varieties like Fiano, which is a fantastic white wine, which grows really well in drought-tolerant conditions. It's a really positive variety for the region, as well as Vermentino. So
0: I'm familiar with Fiano, and I think people who do like the Margaret River Chardonnays would probably definitely be drinking that.
2: Yeah.
0: What was the other variety you just
2: Vermentino.
0: Mentioned? What's Vermentino?
2: Vermentino is a variety that grows on the island of Sardinia in Italy, also a little bit in Tuscany, and it grows a little bit in the south of France where it's called Rolle. So it has a couple of different names. But you can imagine growing in an island, on an island. It's surrounded by the ocean. It's quite salty. It's got these really beautiful kind of ripe, warm lemon peel vibes. It's a really beautiful Mediterranean, fresh, vibrant, drinkable white wine. It's a gorgeous wine. And we've got producers down there doing it really, really well.
0: And is that already on the market? You're getting it at retailers?
2: Yeah, absolutely.
0: And you're featuring it in your wine list?
2: That's quite a lot, yeah.
0: Okay.
2: I need to try that.
0: Back to the changing climate, Emma, what are the growers saying to you down there? What kind of plans are they putting in place? How are they addressing it?
2: It's interesting. I mean, someone like Vanya Cullen, who is, you know, the doyen of viticulture and grape farming down in Margaret River, she says that we can't fight climate change. We just have to learn to live with it. And so people are doing different sorts of things to try and mitigate issues in the vineyard. So it really is about soil health and vine health, you know, strong healthy vines can survive a lot more climatic issues than unhealthy vines. So really working from the ground up, and a lot of people practicing super sustainable farming methods.
0: Do you think we'll see more of that?
2: Definitely. I think if people aren't doing that, then they have their head in the sand. No pun intended, but you really have to be looking at vine health at the moment. If you're not looking at soil and vine health, you're just not going to survive, I don't think.
0: And you mentioned Vanya Cullen. I mean, I immediately think of, is it biodynamic wines?
2: Yes.
0: Tell us about that.
2: So biodynamics is an interesting practice and principle that occurs in the vineyard. To become biodynamic, you have to be certified organic first before you can become biodynamic. And it really is an interesting sort of a farming approach that is based around the cycles of the moon. So it's a little bit sort of...
0: Some people think it's a bit woo-woo.
2: Some people think it's woo-woo.
0: Burying, what do you bury in a certain...
2: Bury cow horns filled with manure at the end of the vines at certain times of the moon cycle, and then you pull them out at other times of the moon cycle and create these special fertilisers through natural ingredients and then spray them over the vines. It's about basically everything you pull out of the soil, you put back into the soil. So it's this beautiful kind of cyclical approach of farming. And I'm sort of like a... I feel like it's a bit like a religion. You know, you can believe in it if you want to. You don't have to. People that do, you know, they have a really strong belief in it. And I think that wines that are farmed biodynamically, they do have a really beautiful energy about them. Wine has energy. It does. Because when you think about the moon and you think about the effect that the moon has on liquid, water, you know,
0: the tides,
2: the human body. We always say, you know, full moon, people are crazy. And we're made up of, 70-80% water? So I think that the moon has a real effect on fluid and liquid. And so when you think about a vine and all of the sap and the nutrition and the health of a vine and things that are running through the veins of vines and into berries, like there's a lot of stuff going on there.
0: It's not that woo-woo at all.
2: Not really. It's kind of cool. So it's a really interesting approach, and I'm sort of just touching on it because it's a deep, you know, it's a deep philosophy and belief, and it sort of takes a while to get your head around, but...
0: And there are producers down there absolutely growing grapes with a focus on that.
2: 100%.
0: And just before I let you go, when it comes to the consumer, you know, I've joked with you in the past, I either like a wine or I don't. I do not have a sophisticated palate. But what are people wanting on their lists in terms of Margaret River? Is it, I mean, you would always have those wines featured, wouldn't you?
2: Absolutely. I mean, Chardonnay and Cabernet, 100% without a doubt, because they're fantastic go-to wines, but I think it's really nice to explore the emerging varieties. Things like Tempranillo, Sangiovese, Touriga Nacional, a lot of Mediterranean varieties that, yeah, they do have more drought-resistant, you know, qualities. They don't need as much water. They don't need, you know, they're a little bit more sturdy. And it's also just trends. You know, people like drinking, you know, wine is fashion. It comes and goes. So at the moment, things like Fiano Vermentino, Cabernet Franc, you know, very, very trendy wines to drink. Cabernet Franc is actually the parent grape variety of Cabernet Sauvignon. So Sauvignon Blanc and Cabernet Franc had a baby, which is Cabernet Sauvignon. So they all kind of grow really well together. Grapes are like that. They sort of tend to grow alongside each other in the same sort of conditions. So, and it's almost like a lighter version of Cabernet Sauvignon. It's got sort of lighter frame, and they're really lifted, leafy, beautiful, pretty wines. So they're becoming super trendy.
0: Okay. Well, that is a lot of food for thought. And I have definitely jotted down some notes of some things to try. Emma, thank you very much for giving us a little insight into it. I think we need to talk about some of the trends and the biodynamic farming in more detail at another time. Good
2: Absolutely.
0: To talk to you.
2: Thank you.
0: Sommelier Emma Farrelly there. And now a winemaker himself, Iappo Dalicani, is the chief winemaker at McHenry Honan. He was actually born and raised in Suave in northeastern Italy. And I think he grew up in a landscape that naturally shaped his passion for winemaking. Good afternoon, Iappo.
3: Good afternoon. Thanks for having me.
0: Wine has energy. Emma Farrelly was just making an argument that wine has energy. Would you agree?
3: Absolutely, yes. I think it's one of the things that I noticed when I first arrived in the region. There's a big contrast between the landscape of my upbringing and the landscape that I found when I arrived in this region. And I found that somehow it's almost like the wines here were infused with the power of the elements. You know, the wind, the sea breeze, the influence that the ocean has on our climate. It's something that you can taste in the wines. When I first arrived as a backpacker, bought a cheap car, drove down from Perth, And it was winter, so there's not much you can do in Magriva other than eating and drinking at that time of the year, which is, I'm all about that.
0: Reading books. We're at a writer's festival, Yapo.
3: Of course,
0: reading books.
3: As well. And I remember visiting some of the iconic producers in the region. So I drove, actually biked. I didn't quite drive there the first time. I went to Lewin Estate and then eventually ended up living with a bunch of other winemakers, one of which was working at Pierrot. And so I had this, like, amazing exposure to great wines that I could barely afford at that stage.
0: Were you a winemaker by that point?
3: Yes. I did all my studies in Italy, university studies. And at the end of that, I was not ready to settle and get a job and stay in Italy. I was ready to explore. And
0: then you were captured by this beautiful part of the world.
3: Which I didn't expect at all. I didn't know what to expect, to be honest. But I opened a book and I found out that Magriva was this, like, super remote area in the southwest of Australia, and that sounded appealing and charming, and I wanted to see something a little bit different, and ended up returning to this region several times and eventually stayed.
0: And to the wine that you make, I was talking with Emma about biodynamic wine. I know that minimal intervention winemaking is something that you're passionate about. Mm-hmm. Tell us how it works.
3: It's biodynamic is a fantastic tool. It's a set of preparations that I think, the way I see it, they enhance a vitality that you need to create on your soils to start with. Biodynamic preparations alone, if you just sprinkle them on a chemically farmed vineyard, you're just wasting your time. But I find that they are an important tool, almost like the cherry on top of a cake, in terms of achieving that extra degree of vitality and build the resilience around your vines so that they can thrive in that environment that you create. And
0: withstand the changing climate.
3: Yes, of course. I'd say that we had a fairly muffled effect of warming here in Magriva. We've definitely seen a few more seasons that are slightly more compressed, a little bit warmer, but we just had two fantastic seasons back to back. So there are regions in the eastern states of Australia that really struggle with drought and very hot seasons. Over here, we're quite lucky. The ocean on three sides really helped.
0: It's 21 past 2 on 102.5 FM and ABC Radio WA. You're hearing from Yapo Dalikani, who's the chief winemaker at McHenry Honan. What about, in terms of the varietals and the trends, what are you looking towards when you're thinking about the wine that you're making? What's exciting you there?
3: Yeah, so Magriva is considered to be a fairly classical region in Australia.
0: Chardonnay and Cabernet.
3: That's correct. We produce, in my opinion, some of the very best example, not only in Australia, but on the planet. But something that captured my attention when I first arrived here, and it's the reason why I work for this producer, there are a lot of other varieties that have been explored, some of Spanish origin, some of Italian origin, and there are some young brands that are doing very, very well with pushing the boundaries of what can be grown successfully this close to the Southern Ocean.
0: And what are they growing? Tell us more.
3: Well, like, I think I'll mention a few, like, Italian varieties because of my heritage.
0: Background.
3: I think Magriva produces some of the best Vermentinos that I've...
0: And it's really popular at the moment.
3: Correct. And when you travel, you know, the birthplace of Vermentino, it's Sardinia. And when you travel through Sardinia, it is very similar to Magriva. The rocks look the same. The sea looks the same, and I think it's a variety that grows extremely well here. There's beautiful Nebbiolo. There's a couple of young producers in the region experimenting with this grape variety as well. So aside from the very classical grapes, there's a wide range of varieties that are yet to be discovered by most people, and that's exciting to me.
0: Well, we managed to capture your attention through the wine. Are you a surfer yet? You've lived in Magriva a while now, Yapo.
3: I give it a fair go. And I think my body doesn't have the flexibility anymore to be a surfer. But, you know, like any other people that live in this region, I enjoy the outdoors. There's a lot to do in terms of, like, bike riding, hiking, enjoying the beach, and trying to have a healthy, active life.
0: It is such a beautiful part of the world. You're a lucky man.
3: Absolutely.
0: Thank you so much for the wine that you make and for stopping by at the Magriva Readers and Writers Festival.
3: You're welcome.
0: That was Yapo Dalikani, who is the chief winemaker at McHenry Honan. Coming up next, a very familiar voice for you.
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0: It is 23 past two, and also here at the Margaret River Readers and Writers Festival, Jill O'Shaughnessy. Hello, Jill.
7: Jo Trilling, how absolutely beautiful. And, you know, I was listening to that glorious interview and I just want to go surfing and drink some wine. Don't let you.
0: Well, don't let Yuppo run away. I'm sure he's got wine in the car. Now, you have just regaled. I saw all these very excited faces heading into the Margaret River Heart to hear from you about your debut book. How did it go?
7: Look, it was just so beautiful. So beautiful, Jo.
0: You sold out of Salt City Runaway.
7: I did, which is really fantastic. This is just such a beautiful community and a beautiful festival, and it was amazing. And I have to say that I nearly snot cried when I was out there chatting away. I'm really, you know, like you used to sitting in the interviewer's chair and just felt like there was... lots of people who love stories in the room, and it was a really great feeling.
0: And what a wonderful opportunity over this weekend to celebrate the storytellers who change and shape our world and invite us to imagine different futures. You're going to have to get used to sitting in that chair, Jill, because you have to do quite a bit of talking about your book now. You're not allowed to ask the questions anymore.
7: No.
0: But I did get some beautiful messages earlier when I said you were going to pop by, and I'm desperately trying to find them, and technology is not being my friend.
7: It never is.
0: Marty, oh my goodness, Jo, you're going to have Jill on. That is so fabulous. I cannot wait to read her first book. And it is a series of very, very, very short stories. Flash fiction. For those that aren't familiar yet, what is flash fiction, Jill?
7: Teeny tiny stories with teeth. So they're very small stories. They're usually about 1,000 words or under. It's actually a really old form. So writers like Franz Kafka, Virginia Woolf, George Saunders all write these really short stories. The term itself is relatively new. It was coined by an American writer who was putting together an anthology, and he thought, well, how do we differentiate this kind of really intense short story from usual short stories so that people know what to ask for when they walk into a book shop. So he was really talking about the word flash fiction to describe of that maybe the bulb of a photo, you know.

0: the flash of a photo going off or a lightning bolt. But yes, being a juvenile person, I always think of a flasher and
1: it's not about undressing.
0: Dignified, is
1: no. Why did you just put your beautiful book and flashes in the same sentence? Chilo Shaughnessy, that is ridiculous. That is ridiculous. But there is, I mean, we often talk about, you know, lapsing attention and so on. And there is something really attractive, I think, about being able to lose yourself in a book, but in a series of short stories.
0: Yeah, well, I mean, you can, I think, read a very tiny and tense story and still get a really, if it's done well, get a really strong emotional impact from it, which I really love. But I also, and you can do that quickly, but I think it's fantastic for people who have been struggling, you know, to get into reading. I know I talk to a lot of people about books and they say, I don't know what it is, but I just am really finding it hard to pick up a book and get engaged. So I think that these really compressed little stories are fabulous for that. But also, the way they're written is really designed for them to stay with you afterwards, to linger. So,
1: but it's also difficult because you've got to be so sparse with your language, crafting a story.
0: Well, you have
1: with such limited.
0: It's concision, but there's a lot of subtext around it. So you're choosing every single word really, really carefully. So you would have heard of Hemingway's iceberg theory, where as a writer. You just give away 10% of the story and the rest of it is under the water, this huge iceberg, and that's the subtext and that's where the meaning is. So that's just the perfect vehicle for these little tiny stories because a lot of it is implied and I think it really illuminates ordinary moments that people can hopefully relate to and just find something really profound.
1: And then it can linger in the reader's mind.
0: Yeah,
1: and they can make of it.
0: Yeah, it's very manipulative. If you really want it to, you know, sink its fangs in and stay there.
1: Oh, you are naughty. Jill
0: O'Shaughnessy.
1: Oh, my goodness. Job. From flashes to vampires to where are we going next? Jill O'Shaughnessy is down here in Margaret River for the Readers and Writers Festival with her debut book, Salt City Runaway. And before you go, I do also just want to touch on the fact that these are very much stories written in this place, about this place, and I was sitting in the theatre watching the adaptation of The Shepherd's Hut, Winton's The Shepherd's Hut, earlier this week, and it struck me again the importance of stories of this place.
0: It matters to me so much that these stories are set in Western Australia, in Fremantle, before it was, you know, a postcard tourist town, and it had a working abattoir, and it had really gritty pubs, and the southwest here in Margaret River and Bunbury, those beautiful rolling waves, and in the red dirt of Kalgoorlie, and these are all places that I've lived in and I've experienced, and I think working in radio and also working behind a bar for a long time, I absorbed, you know, so many stories.
1: And the best story. Is it in the regions, in like get out
0: absolutely.
1: Of the metro and you meet these characters.
0: It's not that I've taken anyone else's story. I'll hasten to add these are fictional stories, but these are the experiences I think of working class women and girls that live here, and their stories are here and they're important stories. And I'm going to the UK in July to the Bath Flash Fiction Festival. It's the biggest in the world and I just can't wait to share our stories with a bigger audience. I'm very excited.
1: Well, thank you for writing them.
0: Ah, thank you for having me
1: On the wireless, your natural home, Jillo. Thank you for stopping by. Jill O'Shaughnessy there. Her debut book is called Salt City Runaway. Very popular, I may add. We sold out down here during Jillo's session, but you can get your hands on it at all good bookstores. It is 2:30, time for the headlines. I think Tony Carr is standing by.
2: I am. Hello again, Joe. The Federal Health Minister, Mark Butler, says the risk of the 6 Hunter virus-exposed people requiring hospitalisation is low, but not zero. The 5 Australians and 1 New Zealander will be looked after in Perth during their 3-week quarantine by federal staff who are based out of Darwin. However, if any of them fall ill, Mr Butler says the WA health system is well equipped to provide safe and secure treatment. The Shire of Carnarvon is expected to have a commissioner appointed by the state government in the next few weeks. weeks. It's been 2 weeks since former Shire of Carnarvon President Eddie Smith and five other elected members resigned from local government. With only two councillors remaining, the local council is unable

0: to reach a quorum, leaving it without any decision-making power. And US President Donald Trump has been holding talks with Chinese President Xi Jinping in Beijing on the second and final day of his state visit. Mr. Trump earlier told Fox News that China had agreed to buy oil from the US and to withhold military equipment from Iran. Joe, I'll be back with some more news at 3 o'clock.
1: Good on you, Tony. Thank you very much for that.
2: 102.5 ABC Perth. Weather.
1: Over to you, Carrie Cox.
3: Sure thing, Joe. Some weather around WA right now. Some current temperatures. Broome is 30.4. It's 23.6 in Carnarvon. Kalgoorlie is 19.6. It's 21 in Geraldton. Bunbury 17. And here in Margaret River, it's 13. Feels actually warmer than that. Albany 13 and it's 16.2 in Esperance. In Perth today, we reached a top of 20 degrees at 3 p.m, dropping to a low of 8 degrees overnight, and the outlook for tomorrow is no rain and a top of 20 degrees again. Right now in Perth, though, it's 18.8 degrees.
1: Thank you very much, Carrie. A lot of love for Jill O'Shaughnessy on the text line, I have to say. Jill, can you... Jillo's actually still here, so I'm looking at her and reading this out, Sue. Jillo, can you bring a few of your books to buy to your Coburn library gig? Frio Cookster says, love you, Jill, and so proud of your literary achievements. Where can I buy Jillo's book, asks Marty. And Dim says, hi, Joe. So nice to hear Jill's voice again. Coming up to finish our broadcast from the Margaret River Readers and Writers Festival, David Saloy, who took out the Booker Prize for his novel Flesh last year. Before that, some music for you at 28 to 3 on 102.5 and ABC Radio WA. Here are the Waves.

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1: 102.5 ABC Perth. Traffic.
0: Ah, just be calm out there. There has been so much going on this afternoon on the roads. Just to let you know, that earlier police incident has cleared. Kwinana Freeway northbound at Thomas Road in Anketell. Unfortunately, traffic remains quite busy on approach. If you do see something and it's safe to do so, 0437 22 1025. Let us know and then we can warn everybody else.
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0: Well, we've surfed in the ocean, we have tasted the wine, not literally, well, not yet anyway, and we are celebrating storytellers and the worlds they open up to us. We are coming to you from the Margaret River Readers and Writers Festival, which is taking place all weekend, and you could argue we saved the best for last. David Saloy, 2025 Booker Prize winning author of Flesh, and many writers admit that they write to make sense of things, that the act of crafting a story and weaving together themes and characters takes them to a place of better understanding. Well, if that's true for my next guest, then his latest book aimed to make sense of the really big question, why are we here? The book is called Flesh, as I just said, and it did win David Saloy the Booker Prize last year. David, great to chat to you. Welcome to Margaret River.
3: Thank you. It's fantastic to be here.
0: And your first trip to Australia, I was just learning.
3: It is. In fact, it's the first time I've been in the Southern Hemisphere, so a big moment.
0: I mean, I was going to say, what have you been doing? But you lived as a kid in Beirut, and you've spent a lot of time in Hungary, and you live in London.
3: Have
0: so you have seen
3: a lot.
0: Quite a bit of the world.
3: I have travelled a lot, but this is the first time to Australia. Yeah.
0: Are you indeed an author who writes to make sense of things?
3: Yeah, I think I would agree. You know, I'd say that. Yeah, but it's a kind of, it's making sense of things, not in the, you're not sort of aiming for a sort of conclusion that you can bullet point and share with people. It's more complicated than that, I think. But it's a sort of imaginative engagement, maybe, that somehow brings some sort of clarity to life. Yeah, something like that.
0: In this book, the main character, Ishtvan, is almost pulled along by the whims of life. He has an affair with an older neighbour that ends in tragedy. He does a stretch in the military. He climbs up the British class structure and ultimately circles back to the town where he grew up. But always he seems like a participant rather than a protagonist. What were you wanting to show in the character's sort of apparent haplessness?
3: Well, I mean, I think that sort of there can maybe be too much emphasis on Ishtvan's lack of agency. I don't think he sort of is a completely passive figure. But having said that, yeah, the book is about, one of the things the book's about, I guess, is the way that our lives are shaped by things that we don't control to quite a large extent, you know, starting just with where and when and in what circumstances we're born. But then throughout our lives, you know, things will happen which we, as I say, don't control, which will have a major impact on how our lives turn out. You could call it fate in a way, but I didn't, you know, I don't use the word fate in the book because it's kind of more random than that, maybe. But yes, I mean, the book's kind of about that. And it's also about, I suppose, the nature of being a physical being, a physical body.
0: It's an exploration of physicality,
3: yeah,
0: in a sense.
3: Yeah, and so there's this, obviously, to some extent, that's deterministic. I mean, because we are physical bodies, that sets kind of parameters for our existence that we're not really aware of because we take them so for granted most of the time.
0: But and mostly we only live in one body.
3: Mostly, yes.
0: I mean, the physicality of it, harking back to the title, Flesh.
3: Mm, sure. Well, obviously, the title is sort of points to that. That's one of the major things that the book's about, I would say.
0: Some reviewers have described it as an exploration of masculinity. What do you say to that interpretation of the book's themes?
3: Well, I mean, I don't say that it's invalid to say that the book's about masculinity. In some sense it is, but I have to say I didn't write it specifically as that. I certainly didn't write it as an attempt to contribute to a debate about masculinity or anything. And I hope the book finally is about kind of wider things than that. But in a way, to some extent, yes, it's about masculinity.
0: This is your sixth novel. And of course, the attention of that prize, I don't know. I think there was a warning, in fact, from a previous winner to you upon announcing you as the next that, you know,

0: you might want to hide away a little bit because you're not going to get too much writing done.
1: Yeah, no, no. Roddy Doyle, who is a previous winner of the prize and was also one of the judges last year, he told me, like, as you say, on stage, just after having awarded me the prize, that I should say no to everything. But actually, he will be interviewing me in Auckland in a couple of days, so he's failed to say no as much as I have.
0: He did not take his own medicine. And we would not have you here in Margaret River if you said no to everything.
1: You would not. And I've said yes to probably too many things, but it's been great.
0: It's not a terrible problem to have, David.
1: It's not.
0: Saloy.
1: I'm enjoying it.
0: Who you're hearing from this afternoon. He, of course, took out the Booker Prize last year for Flesh. And it is your sixth novel. Given that you haven't really taken his advice, I think you were sort of halfway through writing the next when you won this award.
1: Yeah, and I still am halfway through. I have to say, I haven't progressed much with that in the last 6 months, but...
0: The publisher's okay with that because you're just madly selling books left, right, and centre.
1: They're pretty happy at the moment. And yes, I will get back to it. And I'm glad I'm halfway through it. It would be probably trickier to be faced with a blank page now and to have to start from zero. So, yeah.
0: I wonder also about receiving an award like that for your seventh novel rather than your first. Mm. Does it allow a little freedom in your career earlier without that? I don't know.
1: Yes, I mean, it's a different experience. It's obviously a different experience to win it for, you know, your fifth, sixth, seventh book than for your first or second. And maybe in a way there are positives to winning it slightly later in your career when you feel a bit more established, you know a bit more sort of who you are as a writer, so it might mess with you a bit less. Sure, I'm happy that it came along when it did.
0: And you will go back to that seventh novel at some point.
1: I will.
0: At some point. At least it's brought you to the Southern Hemisphere for the first time. You did spend a long time living in Hungary, and mm-hmm. I think I've got it right in you... were you born in Canada? No, your parents met in
1: Canada. No, I was born in Canada. I was born in Canada, but left as a baby, so I don't have... any memory of living in Canada, but we went back to Canada for holidays every year when I was a kid, so I have lots of childhood memories of Canada.
0: So Hungary, holidays in Canada, but very much a British upbringing.
1: Absolutely,
0: then.
1: Yeah.
0: And even though you did go to Oxford and study at Oxford, you chose to study something slightly left of centre, and then you didn't follow, I mean, the more traditional path of, you know, what an Oxford degree gives you.
1: Yeah, sure. I mean, it did all go a bit weird and haywire for a few years there. I mean, at Oxford I studied sort of medieval literature. I mean,
0: I don't know.
1: It was just a moment of madness, I guess. But it turned out to be quite boring. Yes, everyone's laughing because that's pretty obvious, but which meant that I probably didn't get quite the degree that I might have got if I'd studied something a bit more engaging, and that in turn meant that I was slightly knocked off what might have been the usual sort of career path for many graduates.
0: It's crazy.
1: Of the university.
0: I mean, in this country, I don't think people really understand how it works. I've got mates who studied theology at Oxford and went and worked for the Big Five. I'm like, how does it work?
1: I don't know if it's still like that.
0: Very
1: but when I was there, exactly, it didn't really matter what you studied as long as you got you know, a first or a good degree, and then you could go and work in a consultancy or a bank or exactly some big glass box in London, and then there you go, you're away. Because that wasn't how things panned out for me, it meant that I became a novelist, and luckily that
0: lucky for us
1: kind
0: David.
1: Of worked out in the end as well.
0: Lucky for us, but I do think that possibly those ginormous glass buildings overlooking the Thames, not the most creative of spaces, and possibly you don't meet the most interesting of people in that environment. And where would these characters have come from?
1: I imagine I wouldn't have become a novel. I mean, well, who knows? I mean, it's impossible to say, but I mean, part of the reason why I started writing my first novel, I think, was because I didn't have any other good options. And
0: can you put that on a book title? Oxford degree. Not a first.
1: It's an example of what we were talking about with regard to Flesh, you know, the novel, that it's one of those little sort of things in life which the significance of which only becomes clear later, I guess. And yeah.
0: We're sitting here in this beautiful park.

0: out of the world because of the Margaret River Readers and Writers Festival. And I've been saying throughout the afternoon, I was sitting in a darkened theatre earlier this week, and there is a formidable writer, Tim Winton, that lives in this part of the world. And it was an adaptation of his book, The Shepherd's Hut. And it just struck me, you know, in that darkness, the power of stories and the worlds you open up to us by leaving these marks on a page and creating these characters that long linger in our minds. And something that I talk about often is artificial intelligence and AI. And while there are great hopes in perhaps the medical field when it comes to AI, I wonder what your thoughts are about the threat that is AI in the creative arts.
1: Yeah, I mean, I was doing an interview quite like this one in London about a month ago, and they sort of ambushed me by reading to me. They'd asked AI to write the first page of a sequel to Flesh, and they sort of ambushed me reading it out to me.
0: Did I ambush you somehow,
1: David? You didn't ambush me. I have not been ambushed today. But on that occasion, I was ambushed with this. And, I mean, it wasn't very good. This is what I'm leading up to. It was actually awful. So I'm not, maybe I'm naive. I don't feel that threatened. I mean, in a way, Flesh, the novel, it in no explicit way is about AI. But because it's about physicality, because of its focus on physicality, that means that it kind of is about AI in a way, because the one thing that AI will never have, I think we can say, is an experience of being a physical being in the world. And I think that experience is at the root of most of what we call art, literature, and so on, and that's very important.
0: I was talking to the philosopher A.C. Grayling earlier this afternoon, and he was describing the world in which it's all taken over. So we don't have physical pains or aches. We don't have huge concerns. The AI is doing all the work for us, but we also don't have compassion or empathy.
1: Sure,
0: or kindness.
1: Yeah.
0: So what are we left with in this world of the future that potentially may exist?
1: Yeah, I mean, I don't really believe in that world in as much as you've just outlined it. I mean, that's not a world that I
0: want to inhabit.
1: Want to inhabit, but also I don't really foresee it happening because I just don't. But it's a very, of course, a very interesting subject, and it makes us think about what we are, really, and that's obviously a good thing to do.
0: And what we value.
1: Yeah, absolutely.
0: David Saloy Phillip from Forestfield, a suburb of Perth, has sent in a message saying his brother-in-law studied philosophy and ancient history at Oxford. No practical application to his management career, but it did teach him to learn, and I think there's something in that, isn't there? To spend a significant amount of time interrogating one subject matter.
1: Oh, absolutely. I mean, I wasn't when I was saying that you could do anything at a university like Oxford and then become a consultant or a banker, I wasn't saying that was
0: ridiculous. There's nothing wrong with that.
1: That wasn't ridiculous.
0: I think I was saying that.
1: because it, as you know, as the person said, it's about training your mind in a general way and sort of demonstrating intelligence in a general way. So sure, it makes sense.
0: David, thank you for stopping by. You are in Margaret River, famed for its wine and its beaches. Surfing, I'm looking at you thinking, not going to get you out in the waves.
1: I'm not a surfer. I love swimming in the sea, but it's not quite the weather for that at the moment.
0: Oh, come on, you're from the UK. This is delightful. The sun was shining earlier.
1: It reminds me of the UK, that's for sure.
0: Good wine drinking weather.
1: Yeah, I've sampled the wines and they are fantastic.
0: Well, I hope you get to visit a little bit more of this wonderful region. Thank you so much, and enjoy the rest of the events over the weekend.
1: Thank you. I'm sure I will.
0: David Saloy there, whose latest book, Flesh, took out the Booker Prize last year. It is 9 to 2 on 102.5 FM and ABC Radio WA. To the music right now. Here is Midnight Oil, King of the Mountain.

0: The Oils with King of the Mountain. It is 5 to 3 on 102.5 FM and ABC Radio WA. Carrie Cox has been with us down at the Margaret River Readers and Writers Festival. And Carrie, I've just had a message that reads, Joe, I'm curious, what do people do at writers' festivals? And this lovely listener says, so sorry if you've already explained all of this, but I've just tuned in after work and I thought you're the perfect person to answer that question, Carrie Cox, because you're a writer. You have been to this festival as an author. You've also facilitated conversations. Now you've done the bonkers thing of working on a radio program. But what do we do at writers' festivals?
1: There's just so much to do. And if you're, you know, worried about going along to your first writers' festival because, like, as you know, you've asked there, what do people actually do? You don't need to worry too much about that. You can absolutely be a delighted passenger along for the ride and wandering between sessions, that it might be a panel session where you're listening to three or four writers all from, you know, talking about similar themes but from different parts, you know, different walks of life, different experience, and that produces amazing conversations, and you can just sit and bathe in all of that intellectual and cultural stimulation. Or there are practical sessions where you can go along, and there's plenty on this weekend where you, and it's not too late to sign up, where you can go, and if you've got a, if you're sort of writing curious or storytelling curious, you can go along and dip your hand in and learn some tricks of the trade from authors who are happy to share what they've learned and their life experience. You can just do what we're going to do shortly in about 7 minutes, which is wander down the road and have a hard wine.
0: I think it is an opportunity to just listen even, yeah, and have different worlds open up to you that you possibly have never imagined or thought of. And it's kind of like being a fly on the wall, yeah, at a really great dinner party.
1: It's the least intimidating experience you can ever have. And I don't think anyone walks out of a writer's festival feeling anything less than inspired, woken up, you know, thinking about new things in different ways.
0: And you get to meet cool people too.
1: Cool people, like us.
0: I'm not entirely sure we've been into that, Carrie.
1: I'm pretty sure.
0: We can dream. We can dream. Now, Carrie, we are wrapping up. A big thank you to Tristan, who has been down here making it all happen, to David and Mickey in the studio, and to the team from the Margaret River Writers Festival for having us, particularly Tracy Routledge, and all the writers, all the thinkers, all the readers. And if you are one of them, just a reminder, the Big Day of Books is coming back. Your chance to be part of the studio audience as we talk to writers. It's all going to happen downstairs at the ABC studio. Bruce Pascoe, Francesca de Torres, Holden Shepherd, they'll all be there on Saturday the 20th of June. So if you would like to come along to that, we would love to see you. Have a great weekend, everybody, whatever you're up to. Chat on Monday.
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6: At 2 to 3, g'day, it's Ollie Peterson, and coming up on the Drive program this afternoon, just after 3 o'clock, it is, of course, being a Friday, open lines and open mics, so anything and everything you want to talk about, I'd love to hear from you just after 3 o'clock, and we'll keep the open lines, open mics running right the way through till 6 o'clock. Now, it could be something that we have spoken about during the week. It might be something we haven't even touched on that is happening in your world, in your community. You just simply let me know by calling 1300 221 0025. We will have a chat to a Perth father who is fighting his local council over his basketball hoop being allegedly in the wrong place outside the property. So we'll have a look at that in a little more detail after 3 o'clock this afternoon. We have some more developments in relation to Perth Park, the Burswood racetrack. We have seen some new images today released by the state government and the appointment, of course, of a developer. So Daniel Pastorelli will be joining us. He's got carriage of that particular project. He is the chair of the Perth Park Steering Committee. Of course, the representative from the Labor Party who joins us on Question Time every other Monday. Joe McManus will team up with Andrea Burns for the press conference just after 4:30 this afternoon. Jenna Clark is along, the associate editor at the Australian newspaper, for In and Out. So we want to know from you today what is in from your week and what is out from your week. So all of that and more coming up on Drive here on 102.5 ABC Perth just after the news at 3 o'clock. Right now, let's head there for the 3 o'clock news And I'll catch you on the other side of that.
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3: If it's good enough for mum and dad investors to pay more in capital gains, why isn't it good enough, though, for the multi-billion-dollar gas giants?
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3: Well, let me put it another way. 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

0: Good afternoon, Tony Carr with ABC News. A professor of commercial law says the Australian passengers from a Hunter virus-linked cruise ship could have grounds for compensation under Australian law. Four Australians, one permanent resident and one New Zealander, have arrived in Perth on a repatriation flight from Dubai and will spend 3 weeks in quarantine. Several passengers on the Dutch-flagged MVS Hondius, operated by Oceanwide Expeditions, have died from the rodent-borne Hunter virus. University of Western Australia Associate Professor Sarge Perry says there could be grounds to sue despite Oceanwide's contract limitations to liability.
1: Australian consumer law, so-called consumer guarantees, which guarantee a reasonable, safe service. In this case, it could be argued that there's no reasonable service.
0: The WA Housing Minister has criticised aspects of the Federal Opposition's housing policy, saying less funding for social housing is counterintuitive. The Opposition announced last night it would abolish several of Labor's housing programs, including the Housing Australia Future Fund. While John Kerry was tight-lipped regarding the government's changes to property taxes, he says the Future Fund is vital for providing affordable housing.
2: They're saying they're going to scrap initiatives like this because they will scrap the federal funding program. Can anyone tell me that's a good idea?
0: Home Affairs Minister Tony Burke says anyone who supports the organisation informally known as neo-Nazis could face up to 15 years in prison. Lexi Junawick reports.
3: White Australia, previously known as the National Socialist Network, is the second group to be listed as a prohibited hate group under new hate laws that were introduced following the Bondi terrorist attack. From midnight tonight, supporting, funding, training, recruiting, joining or directing the group constitutes a criminal offence, with a maximum penalty of 15 years in prison. Tony Burke says while the organisation claimed to have disbanded in January, it continued to engage in hateful behaviour. Mr. Burke says the decision to list White Australia came following advice from domestic intelligence agency ASIO.
0: A man who was speeding when he hit and killed a woman in West Perth has been sentenced to 4 years in prison. Brenda Walker died after she was hit by Lucas Martins da Silva's car on Kings Park Road in 2024. Martins da Silva, who's from Brazil, has been sentenced to 4 years for dangerous driving causing death. Speaking outside court, Brenda's husband, Alexander Riskis, said he was hoping for a higher sentence.
4: We're disappointed with the length of the sentence and we feel it's far too light for trying to discourage others to do this. I mean, the road toll in WA is so high.
0: US President Donald Trump has left Beijing after wrapping up critical talks with Chinese President Xi Jinping. Jono Wakeley has more.
5: Donald Trump has claimed that Xi Jinping agrees that the war in Iran should end and the Strait of Hormuz should be reopened, while describing the relationship between the US and China as very strong. Earlier, the US president told Fox News that Mr. Xi had committed to withholding military equipment from Iran. It's unclear whether Beijing will now pressure its ally, Iran, to resolve the conflict. Chinese state media is yet to comment. President Xi has hailed U.S.-China relations, saying the two leaders had established a new positioning for a stable relationship. The White House earlier said trade, oil, and Iran were among the topics discussed during a high-stakes meeting that lasted nearly 2 hours.
0: In finance, the Australian share market has fallen slightly today despite fresh records on Wall Street. The ASX 200 has closed down a tenth of 1% to end on 8,631. Western Force coach Simon Cron says the decision to agree to a contract extension with the Super Rugby season still underway came down to stability. Cron and the Force agreed to trigger a one-year contract clause in his existing deal to keep him in Perth until the end of 2027 as the Force chase a maiden finals appearance. The New Zealander has been at the Force since 2023. Cron says he would have preferred to wait until the end of the current season, but understood the need to get it done.
6: The answer is really about uncertainty in the player group and some of the guys getting a little bit anxious around what's happening, and then also probably people who are going to come, they want a little bit of certainty too around what they're coming into.
0: In Perth, a partly cloudy afternoon tomorrow, partly cloudy 20, mostly sunny on Sunday 21. Currently in Perth, it's 18.5 degrees.
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9: Happy Friday. Welcome to Drive. It is great to have your company today, and we have a lot to bring you between now and 6 o'clock. And here's one for you. Perth family, which is facing a $100 a day fine over a portable basketball hoop, which is parked on the verge outside their home. Now, do you think that this is common sense safety enforcement, or is the local council just going too far on kids playing basketball in the streets? 1300 221 0025. We will have a chat to the homeowner about this afternoon on Drive. The Australia Institute, well, it's hit back at the Prime Minister's claims that it's not being fair dinkum over gas tax comments that he made to you and me right here on 102.5 ABC Perth on Wednesday. Andrea Burns returns with Joe McManus for the press conference. Jenna Clark's in and out from the week that was. And being a Friday, we, of course, kick things off with open lines and open mics. So anything and everything that you want to talk about, I want to hear about. This is your chance to take the wheel, to steer the direction of the conversation this Friday on Drive. Maybe that federal budget is still on your mind. Maybe the opposition leader, Angus Taylor's reply, is front and centre. It could be even be those parking bay battles, which we discussed at length yesterday. If you want to talk about it, then I want to hear from you. 1300 221 0025. Maybe it's something which has been missed, opportunities which have not been taken this week. We call this open lines, open mics. It means it is, of course, something that we have perhaps not even uttered a word about, something that's happened to you in your world, in your community, that has affected you. It could be front page local news. Could even be coffee shop chatter. We may have never even heard about it before. Open lines, open mics. You can see the conversation, so get to it. 1300 221 0025.
10: 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Traffic.
9: And let's go to Tony at Main Roads. Good afternoon.
11: Good afternoon, Ollie. There has been a crash on the Kwinana Freeway southbound exit to Armidale Road in Jandakot. The left emergency lane is blocked there and traffic is a little busy on the approach. Please drive with caution. To the freeways, the northbound run is busy. Thomas Road to Anketale Road, Mill Point Road to Hay Street. And if you're headed southbound, it is busy Hay Street to South Terrace, Berrigan Drive to Thomas Road. The Grey Farmer Freeway is a little slow eastbound and the Northbridge Tunnel is moving well in both directions. Drive safely, and that's the latest from Main Roads.
9: 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And of course, if there is anything else that you see while heading towards your destination this afternoon, you're our eyes and our ears around Perth. 1300 221 0025.
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9: At 3:08, a Perth family says that they have been threatened with daily $100 fines if they keep a portable basketball hoop on the verge outside their home. The town of Claremont says that permanent structures on verges raise safety concerns and the hoop needs to be moved behind the property boundary when it's not in use. Now, do you see for yourself, regardless of where you live, do you see basketball hoops on the verges outside your home, or do you see basketball hoops in driveways? And is it a problem to you? 1300 221 0025. Now, parents, Josh Zuckel, as he says that his kids have been playing basketball in suburban streets for generations and their kids should be feeling unfairly targeted over this sort of action. He can join me now and tell you more. G'day, Josh.
12: G'day, Ollie. How are you going?
9: I'm good, Josh. First of all, can you just explain exactly where the hoop is set up and what is the council actually objecting to?
12: Yeah, so, Ollie, my two boys, 14 and 16, have a portable basketball hoop that sits on the verge and our driveway. Mm. and the kids play basketball out there. About 6 weeks ago, we got started to get a few complaints and dispatching of the rangers round to our house. We sought clarification around it. They're actually okay to play basketball, but they're not allowed to have the structure there when it's not used. And so I guess the point that's an irritation for that is the next door neighbour has a permanent basketball ring, concrete into the ground. Three houses down, there's a portable basketball ring. Around the corner, there's a whole playground set up, trampolines. Yet the council was making a point that our basketball ring needs to be brought in daily or when it's not being used, or else they're slapping us with a fine. Now, we've been receiving $100 fines for at least 3 days. They've pulled back on two of those fines, but if it's unattended, they'll be coming around and with flashing lights and slapping more fines on us.
9: So, Josh, if you go around the corner or you go through the suburb, do people, as I think you just mentioned there, you see trampolines, and I know there's some properties in the western suburbs that have now got trampolines, and they're encouraged on people's verges.
12: 100%. 100%. As I said, our next-door neighbour has a basketball ring concreted into the ground. So the council is saying that one's okay, but this one's not.
9: So
12: you're going to get a fine.
9: Josh, why do you feel as though you're being signalled out here?
12: My thoughts around this is that there's a particular neighbour who has taken a

0: fence, doesn't like a ball rolling onto the front verge of the council property, and has escalated that to the council. And instead of the council managing a complaint in a pragmatic way, they have decided to take the easy route and just to start slapping fines and dispatching rangers around to us.
1: So the council says it's about safety for road users and pedestrians. What do you say to that?
0: Nonsense. I mean, we've got a quiet street, cul-de-sacs at both ends. The kids in our street here and all our neighbours have had and enjoyed this street play for generations. And so for them to be saying that it's unsafe, I mean, there's kids playing out the front on the play equipment down the road right now. What are they doing about that? Is that unsafe? We feel that there's an issue here. Is the council taking a position that they are now saying that the narrative is you can't have play equipment on the front and having kids play? Or are they targeting us specifically?
1: Yeah.
0: Well, they need to be clear on that.
1: Do you think this may have become more of a neighbourhood dispute as much as it's become a council issue, Josh?
0: I don't think it's a neighbourhood dispute. I think this is a council application.
1: Yeah.
0: I think the council is responding to something. And to be honest, I'm not sure they've thought it through completely, because the application of that discretionary application of that law seems very unfair. My lovely neighbours all up and down the street can't believe it.
1: Yeah.
0: And they think it's just like, you know, madness.
1: So Mike from Kareen, he says basketball hoops are very noisy. He reckons it might be based on a resident complaining about noise and the safety issue has perhaps become a cover. Hypothetically, could that be the case, do you think, Josh?
0: Potentially, but the council said you're allowed to play out there, but you're not allowed to have it out there if it's not used.
1: Right.
0: But then, so that's an interesting point, isn't it?
1: It is, because so then...
0: nothing about noise... Sorry, go on.
1: Sorry, no, I was going to say, but then that point again, back to the trampoline, is if somebody's got a trampoline on their verge when they're not using it, they're going to have to bring it back in to their boundary.
0: Totally. Exactly. And, you know, I drive down the road, there's a boat parked on the front verge. You've got to bring the boat in at night time? There's a trailer parked down here. You've got to bring the trailer in? Like, where does this start? What is the position? Is this a policy that the councils are now going to impact because they get a complaint? Or is it just targeted specifically for us? And you know, Ollie, the other challenge I have is that us parents, we're under pressure. Social media, YouTube, get off the games, playing this, is that. And so our kids go outside and play, and now we're getting slapped with fines and flashing lights from the rangers. My kids now don't want to go out there. My son was walking home the other day. The ranger was giving a fine. And he turned around and walked around the corner until they left. I mean, what's going on here?
1: Well, that's it, because we don't want to discourage kids from getting outside playing sport in their neighbourhoods. You live in a cul-de-sac, as you've just said there, Josh. Obviously, it's been safe to do so. And not even just people who might have boats on their verges. Cars that might now be parked up on verges may have to be moved. So
0: then there needs to be clarification about the position. Is this allowed? Is it not allowed? Is it allowed for one person, not the other? What is this? The council needs to come clean and explain what is their policy and how they're going to apply it broadly and fairly across the neighbourhood and the community.
1: Josh, what are you hoping will happen going forward from this? And are you looking for those fines to be withdrawn or clarification, so the rules changed?
0: Ollie, so to be fair, to be transparent, the council has retracted two of them. They've left one.
1: Yep.
0: They said, you've got one fine, we'll take back two.
1: Mm-hmm.
0: But what I would like to see is the council acknowledge that my basketball ring or my kid's basketball ring can stay out there when not being used, like the next door neighbours and the trampoline and the play equipment and the boat, as opposed to unfairly targeting our family.
1: Josh, appreciate your time. Thank you very much.
0: Lovely to speak to you.
1: Claremont father, Josh Zuckel, you've just heard his situation there. Where do you sit on this? 1300 221 0025. He's just pointed out to you that other verges obviously have trampolines on them. Even boats might be parked up. Cars might be parked up. They can stay there, but he's been told now he's got to bring this basketball hoop back in, and if not, he's facing a $100 fine every single day. 1300 221 0025. Marty says, oh, my goodness, Ollie, this is absolutely doing my head in. There is nothing better than communities, kids or adults, coming together on their local streets, and the safety line from council is, quite frankly, a load of you-know-what. Sebastian says the noise of the balls can be relentless, bounce, bounce, bounce, etc. And Mark says, what about the kids being able to

0: go down to the park and play with the basketball rings down there. Might be a little bit safer. That's his view. 1300 221 0025. Let's go to Australind. Andrea, good afternoon.
1: Good afternoon, Ollie.
0: How are you today, Andrea?
1: Yeah, I'm really well, thank you. It's a glorious day down here.
0: Beautiful. Wonderful. Beautiful.
1: Yeah, I'm just wondering if the problem is the fellow, or Josh, his is not set in concrete, his basketball, loop or hoop or whatever you call it.
0: Yep.
1: So therefore it does substitute a problem if somebody walks into it in the dark or if it falls over in the wind or hits somebody. They're pretty solid fittings, aren't they?
0: Sure. Do you see there could be hypocrisy, though, in Josh being told he has to bring that basketball hoop back in, yet a neighbour around the corner can keep a trampoline on their verge?
1: Why not go to the Shire or the whatever you can count and ask them why, just in a friendly way, ask what the difference, why the problem? Why can the neighbour keep this and he can't keep his basketball hoop there? Do it in a friendly way instead of this aggressive sort of way. But there must be a reason for it.
0: Yes, I mean, he's trying to seek some clarification. I don't think he's being aggressive about it at all personally, Andrea. I think you've heard a pretty measured and logical argument being mounted there by Josh, just questioning his local council why. They have withdrawn two of those fines, but he's asking, please confirm. So is it apples and oranges that we're comparing, or basketball hoops and boats that we're comparing and contrasting here? Or should it be one and the same? Do you see this as being a little hypocritical of his local council? 1300 221 0025. Mark says they're a pain in the backside to most residents because all you hear non-stop when getting home from work is the third for hours on the end of driveways. They go up the wall, they should get around to the park and play, not bothering the residents of the streets. Oh, I reckon he's spot on, Ollie, says Craig. And we've been the recipients of a local council intervention from a vehicle that we had parked on our verge from just a single complaint from a neighbour, despite every other neighbour not having an issue with it. Yes, we too felt targeted. City of Melville, we have two in our cul-de-sac, Ollie, and there are absolutely no issues. I'm 47, says Anthony in Burns Beach, and I play on my hoop almost every night still. There is noise, yes, but it's all at reasonable times. And I think the neighbours enjoy this older guy still being active, let alone the kids. Keep them out. 1300 221 0025. If you want to weigh into that, Jason, good afternoon to you.
2: Yeah, g'day, Ollie. I've just been sitting there here listening in peak hour traffic to this guy.
0: Mm-hmm.
2: And what I hear in this is that this is a council that has bylaws that are there, and they don't normally enforce these bylaws due to the fact that enforcing the bylaws becomes expensive. When people challenge them, you end up in state arbitration tribunal, those sorts of things. And now it gets getting dragged out mm-hmm. to try and satisfy a complaint. Now, I don't, and I think that's an inappropriate use of a bylaw
0: mm-hmm.
2: in that fact. Because like you've said and many other people have said, what's the difference between a basketball hoop, a trampoline, a trailer, a boat, whatever it might be? And the fact that there's a basketball hoop next door, although it's been concreted into the ground, they still pose to me the same risk.
0: Mm.
2: So it's a law that's being utilised, I feel, to satisfy or try to satisfy the complaint of another resident. And I think that is a misuse of that law.
0: It might be sort of pointing that way, Jason. I think Mark was picking up on that before, that perhaps it's a neighbour who had an issue with the noise. And as you've said there, Jason, they have found that there is a law that could be applied to that, and that could be the situation that Josh finds himself in at the moment. Appreciate your call there, and go and have yourself a wonderful weekend. Craig from Janebrook says, as a truckie doing residential area deliveries, I find them actually to be a traffic hazard, Ollie. They're usually overhanging the road at about 3 metres. My truck's 3.5 metres tall, and they need to be removed. So there's some feedback from Craig. Julie says, I think listening to Josh talk when he said there's a

0: basketball hoop that's cemented in, perhaps that could also be the issue, that the council is worrying about it falling on someone. So if you can't cement it in, it may be able to possibly stay. Amanda says verges aren't private land. If someone's injured by equipment, then the shire is responsible. Go to a park or use your own land within your proper boundary. 1300 221 0025. Mark's in Warnbra. Good afternoon to you.
1: Yeah, how's it going? Sort of harks back to a bit of that guy calling up before and telling us during the week that we're all bludgers and we don't work hard enough and that's why we can't own our own homes. He's grown up in the years where you're allowed to run around at 7 years old with a Shanghai gun and go rabbiting. The kids were allowed out and about and do stuff. Now they can't have a lemonade stand or play basketball or cricket in the street or ride around the cul-de-sac because they're too noisy. Kids are meant to be noisy. If they're noisy, you know where they are.
0: That's
1: but they've
0: true
1: got
0: too.
1: No resilience, no get up and go because they're not allowed to do anything.
0: Because we're all wrapping them in cotton wool, Mark.
1: We're allowed to run around. I used to run around with my Shanghai and go shovel no shark in and have fun and do stuff, you know. But you can't do a thing these days because someone will tell you off for building the cubby house in the bush at the end of your street or like the poor guys or the basketball hoop or a lemonade stand. Or like, we got to let kids be kids. We can't all be a bunch of Scrooges these days, can we?
0: It's feeling a bit nanny state to you, is it, Mark?
1: Oh, definitely, definitely. We can't scratch ourselves without being told by somebody, oh, you can't do that. Can't have a drink, you can't have a cigarette, you can't have a basketball hoop, you can't do this. What can we do? Can I ask people, what can we do? We're getting told what we can't do. What can we do besides go home and knit after a day at work?
0: All right.
1: I can't go home and have a cigarette and a drink and play basketball with the kids on the street, can I?
0: All right, so Mark's pretty fired up with it, thinking it's a little nanny statism. Let kids be kids. 1300 221 0025 to add your voice to the conversation. Courtney says the reason the other people and trampolines are allowed is because no one's complained about them, but we had a similar situation when somebody complained. Josh, your neighbour sounds like a you-know-what, and so does your local council. People need to get real. The kids are doing something happy and healthy. Basketball just needs to be played within specific hours, like the use of a power tool. Louise from Lathlane says, oh dear, if Josh in Claremont doesn't get any direction from council, perhaps purchase some of Jeff Hutchison's books, How Not to Become a Grumpy Old Bugger, and put them into a letterbox of a complainant or two. And some of your callers, Ollie, could benefit from a couple. Oh, that's a bit harsh. We all could read Jeff's book, though. It's a very good book. A very good chat to Jeff about his book as well. And he's done exceptionally well with How Not to Become a Grumpy Old Bugger. That might be even Jeff texting it through himself, trying to sell a few more books on a Friday afternoon. How are you, Jeff? 1300 221 0025. Let's go to Mount Hawthorne. Selena, good afternoon.
2: Hi. We've got, like, swings and a treehouse and, like, trampolines on our street. And we've never had a problem with them, so I don't see why it's any different to have a basketball court.
0: Hey, Selena, how old are you?
2: I'm 10.
0: 10? And you what? You have swings and play equipment on your street. That's pretty cool.
2: Yeah. And we do make a lot of noise there. No one's ever complained or anything.
0: The grown-ups don't mind, Selena?
2: No.
0: That's pretty cool. I bet you know your neighbours pretty well and all the kids come and play together and have lots of fun.
2: Yeah.
0: So do you like having all that equipment on the street? Does everybody share it with the other kids in the neighbourhood?
2: Yeah, everyone shares it and it's pretty fun.
3: Good fun on the holidays.
0: Oh, yeah, it would be good fun on the holidays, Mum. Does it make you feel happy, Selena, and you're part of a neighbourhood that you know everybody that lives around you? You have a good sense of community?
2: Yeah.
0: That's awesome. Hey, Selena, go and have a good weekend.
2: Okay.
0: How awesome's that? 10-year-old Selena and her mum, thanks very much. There you go. There's a bit of perspective. The kids in Mount Hawthorne anyway have got all the play equipment and they're having a lot of fun. Josh over there in Claremont's being told he's got to bring in his basketball hoop every night. He gets a $100 fine. Is this sort of world gone mad stuff? Or are the rules there and they need to be applied? Or as Josh has indicated there now, is somebody going to crack down on the boats on the verges? Or for poor Selena there in Mount Hawthorne, hey, take away the swings, get rid of the trampolines, take out the play equipment. 1300 221 1025, the talkback number. We refuse to remove our basketball ring, Ollie, at the rear of the property in Cottesloe. We have laneway access, so the council removed it and charged us $50.

0: $100 for it. Why do most councils respond with an over-the-top response, asks Daryl in West Swan, with one complaint? There's one upset resident. And if it doesn't do something, the sky is going to fall down. Councils need to pull their heads in, stop this type of reaction to one complaint, and councils need to ask neighbours what is the consensus between the neighbours. One complaint shouldn't be enough to remove anything. Buy the complainants a few earplugs. And as Daniel says, Josh mentioned that there are basketball hoops and trampolines at the neighbours, but I don't think he said that they were on the verge, were they? Yeah, he did. They're on the verge there, Daniel. Now, these items on the neighbour's property are not on a verge. No, they're on the verge, outside the verge of that particular person's property. 1-300-221-025, the talkback number. Jeff saying, is basketball being used very early or very late in the day? Because the children near me were out at 6:30 in the morning when their hoop was first installed. They do not use it at 6:30 anymore in the morning. 1-300-221-025. It is open lines and open mics. So anything and everything you want to talk about this Friday, like Peter in Hall's Head. Good afternoon.
1: Afternoon, Ollie. How are you doing?
0: I'm very well. Pete, how are you today?
1: Yeah, not too bad, thank you.
0: That's the way, mate. What's on your mind?
1: So we had an unfortunate medical episode. My partner was changing flights in Melbourne at Tullamarine Airport. And she went down. She had a seizure. They couldn't stop it. Microambulance was called. And they had to place her in a coma and incubator. And she ended up she's good now, but she ended up in Royal Melbourne Hospital. Fantastic people there, but she had a pension concession card.
0: Yep.
1: In the case of emergency, you get free ambulance. Western Australian one doesn't cover you in Victoria.
0: Really? So you have to have a Victorian pension card to get coverage?
1: Yes, $1,350-odd later for the ambulance. I'm pretty sure not a lot of people wouldn't be aware of it.
0: No.
1: So even families may be going to Queensland for family holidays might not be covered.
0: Right. Did you have travel insurance, Pete?
1: No. She just went to, for believe it or not, a medical appointment in Tasmania, and she was on her way back changing course, and it didn't get on the next flight.
0: So she's on a pension card entitled to free ambulance here in Western Australia, but because she had to call one in Victoria, it isn't validated in the southern state, therefore she's not covered.
1: That's right, and I'm not sure what other states in the country.
0: That stinks, Pete.
1: Yeah.
0: All right, thanks for putting it on the agenda. We'll follow that one up. Is anybody else aware of it? That it's only applicable here in Western Australia. You can't use it if you have a medical episode in another state. 1-300-221-025. Jason in Upper Swan, good afternoon to you.
2: Yeah, hi, Ollie. How are you?
0: I'm good. Jason, how are you this Friday?
2: Oh, not too bad. A little bit annoyed about hearing about this basketball hoop issue.
0: Yeah, what's your take, Jace?
2: Look, I think if the hoop's entirely within the property boundary and doesn't obstruct the footpath or the verge, the council bylaws don't really apply, do they?
0: So it is outside, though. It's outside the property.
2: Okay. But even so, I mean, it's a bit of an overkill because it obviously, I think someone mentioned before, it gets the kids off screens, it gets them out into the community, encourages community spirit and connection. So I can't see the problem.
0: Yeah, you're not alone in that, Jason. Elise says, Ollie, first argument is we complain about kids being inside on devices and now we're complaining about them being outside. We complain about them being overloaded with the like with extracurricular items or agendas, and now we're telling them they cannot just go and play freely with neighbourhood kids. Seriously, which way do we want to do it? 1-300-221-025. Ben says our boys get to use the neighbour's basketball hoop that's on the road at the end of the street, and we're in Canning Vale. Rules are made for the guidance-wise and the obedience of the fools, says Kevin. No better sound exists than kids having fun, especially outdoors, says Roscoe. Daryl was helping a mate out with truck storage. One complaint stopped that because of the silly selfish behind me who didn't like looking at a truck. The silly thing is I'm on a special rural block that's 10,000 square metres. And don't you get Claremont City representatives on there to hear their side of the story instead of all these opinions? This is getting monotonous, Ollie. 1-300-221-025. And hopefully we do hear from Claremont Council at some stage, but it is open lines and open mics. So anything and everything you

0: want to talk about. Donnie, g'day.
1: Hello,
0: Donnie.
1: Oh, good to hear, mate. Good to hear. Mate, I'm listening to Mr. Taylor last night, response to our leader and his mate, Chalmers, budget from Tuesday.
0: Yes.
1: And I thought Angus Taylor, he was right on the money. How angry was he? He was very angry. And he hit the elbow and Mr. Chalmers right between the eyeballs, especially when he eyeballed Mr. Albanese, how much money he made with the negative gearing with his previous property, and now he owns $4.5 million property. He didn't like that, did he?
0: So you think Angus Taylor might be onto something with his alternative budget last night, Donnie?
1: Very much so, and I would love to see Liberals, Nats, to get with Pauline Hanson and just wipe this Labor Greens tears off the map.
0: All right, so Donnie thinks there could be an expansion there of the coalition. Did you catch any of Angus Taylor's budget reply last night?

0: and take the contest back up to the governments. 1300 221 1025.
1: Mark Gibson for breakfast.
2: It just does beg that question, doesn't it? 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
1: Mornings with Nadia Mitsopoulos.
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1: Nadia Mitsopoulos from 8:30.
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0: At 27-4, by the way, make sure if you want to get your hands on a limited edition 102.5 ABC Perth sticker, you send a message right now to 0437 221 025, simply with the word SPOTTO, S-P-O-T-T-O, and text through to 0437 221 025, and you could soon be playing in Drive's brand new game of SPOTTO. 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So to find out all the information, the details, and how you can play, text 0437 221 025 with the word SPOTTO, S-P-O-T-T-O. Sophie Hawkins joins us right now with news headlines. Good afternoon.
4: Ollie, good afternoon. Federal Health Minister Mark Butler says all six passengers from the cruise ship at the centre of a deadly hantavirus outbreak have arrived in Perth in good health. The four Australian citizens, one permanent resident and one New Zealander touched down in Perth just after 11 a.m. They will now spend the next 3 weeks quarantined at the Bullsbrook Centre for National Resilience, about 40 kilometres northeast of Perth. Mr Butler says the six will be subject to further health checks. A new study shows an immunisation program for pregnant mothers and newborns has almost halved the number of babies being hospitalised with RSV. The respiratory virus can cause pneumonia and bronchiolitis and is a leading cause of hospitalisation in infants under 12 months. Co-author of the study and paediatrician at the Kids Research Institute, Dr. Ushma Wadia, says the results are promising. And finally, good news for those of you heading to London this northern summer, because the first designated bathing water area on the River Thames, ooh, in London will welcome swimmers for the start of the bathing season from today. The Thames at Ham in southwest London has been designated as a new river bathing water area.

0: All right. There you go.
1: Did you do that?
0: No.
1: Go swimming in the Thames?
0: Not a chance.
1: Why not?
0: Would you?
1: No.
0: No. No, that's how we can get in the Thames. Wouldn't happen. Unless it was under sort of, you know, around where Big Ben and Westminster is.
1: I don't think it's there.
0: I don't think it would be either, but that's where you'd want to be, right?
1: Not really.
0: Okay.
1: That'd be even worse. I've got to say, there's not many spots in the UK that I'd be
0: happy to take a dip.
1: Yeah.
0: Yeah, it's a bit cold, isn't it?
1: A little bit cold. Anyway, if you're heading up that way, this northern summer, good news.
0: You swim in the Thames.
1: That's it.
0: And that's right, when you come back, you can tell us all about it. What was it like?
1: Cold, I reckon.
0: Would be indeed. Sophie Hawkins there with news headlines. Thank you very much. It's now 23 to 4.
2: 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Traffic.
0: And Tony joins us from Main Roads. Good afternoon.
3: Good afternoon, Ollie. There has been a crash. Roe Highway southbound entry from Morrison Road in Midvale. The left lane is partially blocked there and traffic is a little slow on the approach.

0: Palmer Freeway has no delays and the Northbridge Tunnel is moving well in both directions. Drive safely, and that's the latest from Main Road.
1: Thanks for that, Tony. It is open lines, open mics. So anything and everything you want to talk about today, 1300 221 0025. Adrian, he says the answer to sensibility is greed. And I hear about these aspiring Australians. I'm sick of it. Do you stop wanting to do well for yourself when the government closes down your favourite tax rort? I will not be quitting my job, Ollie, and I am still aspiring. Don says in the 60s and 70s in the UK, we played on a trapeze over a disused sandpit, a 20-metre arc, 10 to 15 feet up. I twisted my ankle once. It was a great congregation point for the kids. Donna Fremantle pointing out. Let's go to Victoria Park. G'day, Jerry.
2: Hi, Ollie.
1: How are you today, Jerry?
2: Oh, kind of angry, really.
1: How come? What's up? What's on your mind, Jerry?
2: Well, about 25 hours ago, I was at the Planning Commission in the city about the Perth Park racetrack. Put a notation about the noise.

0: it then was, Rita Safiotti said, imagine the noise, the atmosphere and the crowds as V8s fly around a new specially designed racetrack. It will be incredible. Well, it is incredible, but not in a good way. Now, we keep being told this is going to be a three-day motorsport event. But the Premier's also already mentioned e-car racing as well. And he's also mentioned about it being under floodlights. So that's not daylight hours. And we've been continually drip-fed tweaks and changes to plans. So recently, after the construction started, so this is before the planning approval went through, they've actually finished construction. This is going to be carried out Monday to Friday, 7 a.m. to 7 p.m. And then suddenly somebody noticed that Saturday morning, there they are working. Written complaint was lodged. And the answer came back, oh, yeah, we changed regulations. We forgot to tell you. And that's what's happening with this whole project. They just keep changing things behind the scenes. But as a noise, WorkSafe recommendations are 85 decibels over 8 hours could cause permanent hearing damage. Motorsport, they say 95 decibels at 30 meters is okay for spectators, most of whom are within 2 meters of the track, not 30 meters away. And in the planning submission yesterday, it was I noted that it was the average sound within the Burswood complex, within the buildings inside, was 80 to 85 decibels, so where it could cause permanent damage. And none of this is policed. So there was an independent acoustic expert did some measurements at Newcastle when they were there. He measured within 4 meters of the track, 106 to 115, with a peak of 127 decibels. There's also something called the gunshot effect. So this is when the cars backfire. And WorkSafe says that would be safe for one exceedance in 8 hours.
1: Right. So, Jerry, obviously there's not going to be racing there every single day, though, is there? It's just going to be a handful of days.
0: Well, what we've been told, and, you know, already they're changing the rules, what we've been told is 3 days and there's, well over 100 laps per race. So you've got qualifying and practice as well. So it's going to be all day for 3 days.
1: And there's another 362 in a year.
0: Do you know what the noise sports management recommendation is? Vacate your home or use soft disposable earplugs. That's how they're going to ameliorate the noise.
1: Right. And you know what the noise is or the decibel levels when there's a concert on at the stadium next door under lights, or, you know, the footy, if the crowd's cheering, is it comparable, Jerry? Did they give you that sort of information?
0: Well, it's what we know because we've done some research on the Save Burswood Park Alliance, and we've got people that live over at Claysbrook. They've got a button within the stadium, and if it exceeds, I think it's 85, they can stop the sound on concerts. They can cut it right back. Also, it's contained within the stadium, most of that noise. So this is measuring stuff outside. When you look at the site at Burswood, there's that big Crown Towers building, which is concave. It's like a huge loudspeaker. It just bounces that sound back across the river. Now, we've got a son who lives in Bayswater, and he says he can tell you when they've scored because he can hear the cheering now at Bayswater.
1: Right. Now, well, Mark puts this point to you, Jerry. Why are you complaining about the racetrack noise? Because Claremont Speedway went for many years every single Friday night, if not some Saturday nights. It was very loud, but people loved it.
0: Well, no, it got moved, didn't it? People didn't love it. That's why it got taken away. They don't race, do they?
1: All right, Jerry, I'll leave it there. 1300 221 0025. If you'd like to have your say in speaking of those plans, despite months of opposition and what opponents have described as widespread opposition, yes, that Perth Park project was yesterday given the green light by the Planning Commission. Today, the Minister for Transport and Sport and Recreation, Rita Safiotti, announced that the contract to build the $202.4 million project has been awarded to Seymour White, CivMec and Oricon Alliance. Now, it's expected the project will be ready for use in late 2027. And along with today's news, the government's also released new designs for the park, which includes a 12,000-seat capacity outdoor amphitheatre, a multi-purpose function space and a multi-use track. Now, it's not been without

0: out its naysayers. And today, the Save Burswood Park Alliance condemned the WA Planning Commission decision process, calling it, quote, little more than a tick-the-box exercise that ignored the widespread community opposition. So has the planning process been ignored, and has that not taken into account that community opposition? Daniel Pastorelli is the chair of the government's Perth Park Steering Committee. He is also one half of our Question Time panel each and every other Monday, and he joins us live on Drive. Daniel, good afternoon.
1: Good afternoon, Ollie. Good to be on the show.
0: So what's your feeling today, Daniel? Are you happy the project's going to go ahead and you don't have to deal with the protests anymore?
1: Look, it's a really exciting day for the project and a really exciting day for Perth and the future of Western Australia. Obviously, the news yesterday afternoon with the WA Planning Commission approving a development application for the northern section of the park. And obviously, today, the awarding of the $202 million construction contract to deliver Perth Park. Really exciting. Perth Park is on track. And we're hoping to aim for use by the public in late 2027, as you said. It's really going to be the next step in the transformation of the Burswood Peninsula. Obviously, we've got Optus Stadium, Matagarrup Bridge, and some other existing tourism and hospitality facilities, including, obviously, the Crown Complex. But Perth Park is really going to take us to the next level, whether it be the outdoor amphitheatre, the multi-use building, the hospitality building, and the incredible community parklands that will be developed as part of this project, not to mention the cycling infrastructure and, of course, the annual motorsport event, which will be a significant economic activity to the state.
0: All right, you just heard from Jerry there, and the Save Burswood Park Alliance has been pretty scathing today, Daniel, saying that Planning Commission process has ignored the widespread community opposition. Has it?
1: No, I think that's wrong. We've gone through a very rigorous process, whether it be the consultation process that we embarked on, and obviously have gone through the appropriate planning processes. There was the extensive submission and a lot of work done through the Environmental Protection Authority, which greenlit the project. That was earlier this year as well. And obviously there are noise issues when it comes to a motorsport event, as you've rightly pointed out. It's an annual motorsport event, but those noise impacts can be mitigated. So, look, the views have been taken into account. We've really improved elements of the park along the journey. You know, we have an urban forest, which is incorporated into the park. We have playground equipment, picnics and barbecues. Those types of facilities that will make it a thriving community parkland every day. In addition to that, one of the feedback, some of the key feedback we got was that people wanted another hospitality facility on the peninsula. And that's what we're doing with the new hospitality building, which is connected to the multi-use building and overlooks the outdoor amphitheatre, which will just be a stunning addition to the park.
0: They've also called into question that timeline of the announcement of the contract with your announcement coming today, which is less than 24 hours after that Planning Commission decision. And they're saying it raises questions about the integrity of the process. Does it?
1: Well, not at all. We didn't award the contract until the DA was approved by WA Planning Commission. I mean, although usually the criticism is that government moves too slow. So if the criticism now is that we're moving too fast, I think I'll take that.
0: Do you feel like you've listened to the concerns in the community, though, along the process, Daniel?
1: Yeah, definitely. I was out there, did a number of different public sessions with residents. We went through a detailed consultation process and a detailed design process where we would release early designs, get feedback, incorporate that, do further designs, get feedback, incorporate that, and now obviously have released the final designs today for this community precinct, which will be full of activity and life, for entertainment, sport and culture.
0: Well, on the designs, Alison says, regarding the new images of the Perth Park, where are you hiding the racetrack? Alison says she's checked it out on your social media accounts and can't see it.
1: Well, the racetrack, it's actually a street circuit similar to Albert Park for the Formula One in Melbourne, and very similar to the Adelaide Street Circuit at the Adelaide Parklands on the edge of the Adelaide City. So the multi-use track incorporates Victoria Park Drive, which is a public road, the new realigned Roger McKay Drive, which is a public road, and Canfield Drive, which is a public road. There is an internal track, which will be built as part of the construction. That will also be a 1.25-kilometre cycling criterium for events. And in addition to that, we're also building an 845-metre dedicated training cycling circuit, which will be lit up to AusCycling standards, providing a safe cycling circuit and a shared path at night time as well. So that's a really exciting part of the project. I know the cycling community is really excited by that, and we really appreciate their feedback that they have given us to improve these elements of Perth Park.
0: The capacity of that amphitheatre, has it changed, Daniel, to 12,000? If my memory serves me correctly, it was going to be closer to 20,000 in the original designs.
1: Yeah, when we first announced it at the election, which was just over a year ago now, we looked at going up to 20,000, and that was part of the Burswood Park 20-year vision project. But as part of that consultation process, talking directly with the music industry, the arts and culture industry, it was very clear that the sweet spot for us was probably going to get to around 10 to 12,000. And that's what we needed for an outdoor amphitheatre. And what was really important from the industry was having that capacity to be scalable. So you can create an outdoor amphitheatre where you can have a small intimate show for maybe 1,500 people capacity, and then build that up to, say, 5,000, and then go up to 8,000, and then ultimately to 12,000. And that's what this facility at Perth Park will be able to do.
0: And on the budget, Daniel, still $217 million?
1: Yes, that's the project budget that we're working towards. Obviously, the construction contract was awarded today for $202 million, and we're working towards the $217.5 million project budget. The hospitality building, which has been an add-on from the election commitment, is outside that.
0: Right.
1: And we're going through the private sector market process as we speak. We've shortlisted three exciting proponents, and we're working through that detail with them and what the final element of that is. And there will be a return to the state as a result of the hospitality building being in operation. But as far as what we committed to at the election, $217 million is the project budget.
0: All right. So forecast of what that may be, though, that extra cost, Daniel, and if there's an accusation of a blowout, you'd say it wasn't budgeted for originally.
1: Yeah, well, for the hospitality building, yeah. There are estimates, but at the moment it is going through a live market process, so we'll let that close, and that's due to
0: commercial confidence.
1: It's due to it's a live market process, Ollie. So that will end next month, and then the government will assess that, and then make a decision, and that will be announced. But as far as what we committed to at the election, and the core components of that commitment was obviously the multi-use track, the amphitheatre, the multi-use building, and the community parklands. We're all working towards the $217 million project budget. As a treasurer said today, no doubt there is pressures. There is pressures right across the economy. We're doing everything we possibly can to stay within that budget.
0: All right. Just finally, Daniel, what's your dream event at Perth Park?
1: Good question. I would love a big music festival. Amphitheatre is there. We can have, with the way the design is of the park, we can have multiple stages as well. I just want to see the park thriving with thousands and thousands of people from all different walks of life, all different age groups. So like a big music festival, I think, will absolutely go off at Perth Park.
0: And headlined by who? If you were directing this, if you were curating this music festival, who's Daniel Pastorelli selecting as the headline act?
1: Oh, I better not say. I don't want any accusations, any favouritism, Ollie. But I'm also really looking forward to seeing the motorsport there as well. I think that's really going to bring Perth alive. And I think when we bring supercars to Perth Park, and the plan is for 2028 for that to happen. I think the pictures that people will see right around the country, that drone vision of Perth Park overlooking the river, overlooking the city and Kings Park as the sun is setting, it's going to look absolutely spectacular. And I think all West Australians will be so proud of it.
0: All right, if you had to choose one, Eurovision's Delta Goodrum or Perth's Birds of Tokyo, who's Daniel Pastorelli selecting to headline the Perth Park Amphitheatre Big Music Festival?
1: Oh, you've got me on that because I'm fans of both of them.
0: Get off the fence, Daniel.
1: At the moment, because Delta's doing so well at Eurovision, I'm going to go with Delta.
0: Oh, it's very un-West Australian of you. Good on you, Daniel. Thanks for that.
1: Thanks, Ollie.
0: He's the Parliamentary Secretary of the Premier. He's got the carriage of the Perth Park developments. He's the chair of the Perth Park Steering Committee. A 1300 221 0025. It means it's going to blow out, Ollie. I'm so excited, I'm shaking, says Dave. Let's go to Hilton. James, good afternoon to you.
2: 1025. It means it's going to blow out, Ollie.
0: I'll come back to you, James, in just a moment. Chris is in Duncraig. Good afternoon to you.
3: Oh, good afternoon, and thanks for having me.
0: My pleasure there, Chris. Are you going to be a fan of this Perth Park project?
3: Mostly, but not the racetrack part of it, and motor racing. That's in completely the wrong place, completely inappropriate, and it changes my vote for the Labor Party if they go ahead with it.
0: Really? That's how strongly you feel about it, Chris?
3: Absolutely. Absolutely disgusting and appalling to have that in that a high-density area in the city. It needs to be out on the edges of the city.
0: All right, so Chris, not a fan of where it is. Let's try James again. Good afternoon to you.
4: Good afternoon, Ollie. I don't think the average punter realises the scale of these Super V8s and the setting up of it. It'll take a week to set it up and a week to take it down as a minimum. There'll be substantial safety fencing to keep the pundits that turn up for it away from the 250k an hour travelling supercars who pass one another at that speed. Camfield Avenue is a part of the track. The Camfield will suffer because you won't be able to get access to it while the setup and taking down of it's on. The event buses won't be able to run if it's on the weekend because all the event buses use Camfield Avenue and Victoria Park, Victoria Avenue. The scale of the operation is substantial. There's a great big road trains that haul these cars in, even have sleeping accommodation in them for the staff and so on. They have to be parked somewhere.
0: James, how do you think other cities cope when they do these sorts of events?
4: Well, they do. They do. I've got no problems with it. But all I'm telling you is that that's the scale of it.
0: Sure. But aren't some of these things worth a little bit of effort, James?
4: What's that?
0: Aren't some of these things worth a bit of effort? I mean, if we want to land big events, isn't this part and parcel of what we have to do and accept with a couple of delays or inconvenience for a few days?
4: That's why it should remain up at Wanneroo where there's plenty of space and it doesn't bugger anybody around. Yeah.
0: So it's just the location. It's just the wrong location, you reckon, James?
4: Wrong location. And check with the Camfield how they'll feel about having their operation somewhat restricted in terms of, like, the parking. If you go to the Camfield, if you had gone there this morning, for example, you would park quite comfortably around it.
0: But if you go on a footy day or a cricket day, you can't park around it. They're going to get probably 5-6 days of big trade potentially, James.
4: Buses, and you come in by the trains, and that's how you get there. And I don't know whether you've ever been to the footy on a Friday night.
0: Yep.
4: Or a Thursday night.
0: Yep.
4: But everybody has to that doesn't drive in, and it's limited car accommodation, has to use the trains. And they are really packed out. So
0: yeah, they are very busy. You're right, James. I suppose with a supercars event or a bigger motor racing event, it's actually a longer session, isn't it? So the day is quite long. Obviously, if we go to the footy, you go for 4 or 5 hours. If you go to the cricket, you have an all-day event, but not necessarily a day and a night event. May there be some economic activity as a result of hosting these sorts of events? Give me a call, 1300 221 0025. Todd says, why is Perth always for the NIMBYs? Because I don't hear any people in Adelaide complaining about the MotoGP in the city or the Gold Coast complaining like Perth does. Keno is keno on the idea of a big music festival at the new amphitheatre. He'd like the Southern River Band to be the headline acts. Dave reckons that Rita could be the headline act. And can we come up with a better name, something with a bit of vibrancy? What other than Perth Park? What would you call it? What would you call it? What's the other name you could give to it? 1300 221 0025. It's open lines, open mics, so anything and everything you want to talk about today, I'd love to hear from you. Coming up after the news here at 4 o'clock, I want to know what you make of the latest changes to demersal fishing, because next month you'll be able to catch less outside the restricted area. So on 1300 221 0025, is that the price that you are willing to pay? Give me a call on Drive, because I'd love to hear from you. 1300 221 0025. Right now, it's 4 o'clock, time for the news.
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8: Good afternoon, Tony Carr with ABC News. The Federal Health Minister Mark Butler says the risk of the 6 hantavirus-exposed people requiring hospitalisation is low, but not zero. The 5 Australians and 1 New Zealander will be looked after in Perth during their 3-week quarantine by federal staff who are based out of Darwin. However, if any of them fall ill, Mr Butler says the WA health system is well equipped to provide safe and secure treatment.
9: There are hospitals in the Perth metropolitan area that have the facilities to deal with a case like that. Obviously, they have the highly trained staff to deal with it, but they also have the physical facilities to deal with a case like a hantavirus case that would need to be isolated.
8: The state opposition says the government's explanation for the appeal in the Dion Barber child abuse compensation case is nonsensical. Opposition questions in state parliament have revealed the government has so far spent $1.1 million in legal costs on the trial and appeal. Treasurer Rita Saffiotti says the appeal is needed to clarify the law and potentially amend legislation. Opposition Legal Affairs spokesperson Nick Goran says that makes no sense.
10: They were incompetent responses and borderline incoherent. I would ask the State Treasurer to come clean and explain precisely what legislation is it that she's referring to that the government might like to change.
8: An independent researcher into far-right extremism has welcomed the move to ban the neo-Nazi group known as White Australia. New hate speech laws passed in January have allowed Home Affairs Minister Tony Burke to officially prohibit the group and all its associated alliances. Dr. Kaz Ross says it's surprising how long it took for ASIO to assess they met the threshold to be prohibited, given their momentum.
11: They were intending to register as a political party, and they say that they had over 1,400 signatures, and I imagine that those 1,400 people are pretty keen not to go to jail for supporting a prohibited hate group. So I think that their political ambitions will now be stymied.
8: 3 lots in Wallard in Perth South have been released for housing projects as part of the state government's push to utilise state-owned vacant land. More than 10,000 square metres of land located next to the Wallard train station will be made available to developers. The government says the land can support up to 200 dwellings. Planning and Lands Minister John Kerry says the land release allows higher density housing to be built in a well-serviced location. US President Donald Trump says he's losing patience with Iran. He's discussed ending the war with Chinese President Xi Jinping and says Beijing wants to buy oil from the US, though no deal has been announced. China has committed to assisting in helping reopen the Strait of Hormuz without restrictions or tolls. Beijing is the main buyer of Iranian crude. Mr. Trump has told Fox News his Chinese counterpart has asked to help.
12: President Xi would like to see a deal, man. He would like to see a deal, man.
5: And oh, he did offer, he said, if I can be of any help at all, I would like to be of help.
6: Because, he did say that.
5: Yeah, he did say that. And but he said, I would love to be of help. If I can be of any help whatsoever, he'd like to see the Hormuz Strait open.
8: A new immunisation program for pregnant mothers and newborns has almost halved the number of young babies being hospitalised with a serious respiratory virus. National Health Equity reporter Caitlin Gribben explains.
12: The study examined the hospitalisation rates for babies who contracted RSV or respiratory syncytial virus. It's a serious illness that can cause pneumonia and lands 12,000 Australian babies under the age of one in hospital every year. A new immunisation program for pregnant mothers and newborns is bringing that number down, according to a recent study that's now under peer review. Those who'd been part of the program were better protected against RSV, according to researchers. Last year, there was a nearly 44% drop in RSV hospital admissions in babies under 3 months old compared to 2024.
8: St Kilda Euro Yarok has handed Charlie Banfield his AFL debut, naming him to play against Richmond on Sunday. Charlie is the son of Premiership Eagle Drew Banfield, who played 265 games for the club but was selected by the Saints with pick 41 in last year's draft. West Coast opted against taking Banfield with a pick in the draft, instead hoping he would slip through to the rookie draft. In Perth, a partly cloudy afternoon. Tomorrow, partly cloudy 20, mostly sunny on Sunday 21. Currently in the city, it's 18.8 degrees.
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15: If you're trying to push people into new stock, we've already got a construction industry that's full. It's not like that we've got all this excess capacity. Unfortunately, rents will eventually go up.
7: On 102.5 ABC Perth. This is Drive with Oliver Peterson, 102.5 ABC Perth. Hey Perth, it's Ollie. Here we go.
0: Welcome back. Good to have your company here on Drive this hour. We'll be joined by Joe McManus and Andrea Burns for the press conference that's heading your way just after 4:30 this afternoon. Jenna Clark still to join us this Friday for In and Outs. We ask you what's in and out from the week, so you can nominate that to Jenna when she joins us on Drive this afternoon. And we're going to meet for you the Young Volley of the Year. Would you shout out a volunteer who has perhaps helped you? Because you're going to meet someone today on Drive giving some free advice to those who are struggling financially. But I'd also love to celebrate Perth's volunteers before 6 o'clock. So if you'd like to shout out a volunteer who has helped you, you can call through at any stage, 1300 221 0025. And of course, being a Friday, it is open lines and open mics. So anything and everything you want to talk about, I'd love to hear your voice. 1300 221 0025.
13: 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Traffic.
0: And let's head to Tony there at Main Roads. Good afternoon.
16: Good afternoon, Ollie. There has been a crash on the Mitchell Freeway heading southbound at Hay Street in the Perth CBD. The centre lanes have been closed there and traffic is very heavy on the approach. Please drive with caution. To the freeways, the northbound run is slow. Thomas Road to Anchortail Road, Mill Point Road to Hay Street, Stevenson Avenue right through to Warwick Road, and further up at Shenton Avenue. If you're headed southbound, it is of course busy at Hay Street right through to South Terrace and Billia Drive through Thomas Road. There's no delays on the Grand Farmer Freeway, and the Northbridge Tunnel is moving well in both directions. Drive safely, and that's the latest from Main Roads.
0: Thank you very much for that, Tony. And of course, if there is anything else that you see while heading towards your destination this afternoon, 1300 221 0025, as you are our eyes and our ears around Perth.
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0: At 4:08, good to have your company. Shortly, I want to know what you make of the latest changes to demersal fishing, because next month you'll be able to catch less outside the restricted area. Is that a price that you're willing to pay? Give us a call on Drive, 1300 221 0025, the talkback number. Hi there, Steve.
17: G'day. Can you hear me all right?
0: I can, Steve. Loud and clear. What do you think of the Perth Park proposal and what you just heard from Daniel Pastorelli before the news?
17: Well, my
6: I'm a ex-South Australian, been here for 10 years, and quite often went to the cars, both the V8s and a couple of times to the Grand Prix.
0: Mm-hmm.
6: And look, first point is that, yes, it does take a bit of setup time, but they really did a good job. You made the comment about people, you know, how did the other cities cope? They actually did a really good job of minimalising the effect on the traffic flow. And people just, you know, no kidding, they would rip down the final barriers. Within 48 hours, the traffic was back to normal. They were amazing. And then they'd do all the internal stuff inside and that at their convenience. So, yes, a little bit of inconvenience. But the other thing was that it really brought the city alive. You can't have it up at, like, Wanneroo, like these guys have been ringing in saying it's the wrong place, because there's no accommodation and ultimate food places that are quick and easy and all of that sort of stuff. So I get where they're coming from, but it worked. Adelaide was really disappointed to lose the Grand Prix to Melbourne, but the Super V8s have done really well there.
0: So you reckon it'll do well here, Steve, when they're able to cut the ribbon sometime at the end of next year on Perth Park?
6: Oh, yeah, look, it'll work. There's no doubt about it. Everybody will go because it's new and it's wonderful and it brings the place alive. And travelling over to the eastern states, whether it be Brisbane, Melbourne or Adelaide, is, you know, people just don't. And I can understand why they're trying to do it here. The other interesting thing is that some of these people who are ringing in saying, not in my backyard sort of stuff, I'll share the story anecdotally of a guy who lived in the Unley area way back in the time when Sturt played their SANFL games there. And there was a big push lobby to actually get rid of it out of the, because there was no place for it in the suburbs. It was clogging up the streets and all of that sort of stuff. Anyway, they finally won, took the footy away, and it centralised the Adelaide Oval and a couple of other places around. And no kidding, it took a few years, but this guy changed his mind. He said the city of Unley went dead.
0: Really?
6: And so he actually lobbied and was happy that, to be a promoter of bringing the footy back to the Unley Oval. And it was just an incredible turnaround because he realised how much it had taken away that sense of community and life and vibrance to the local community, shops and pubs and all of that. So just a couple of things there. Like, I get where they're coming from, but I think you've got to, in one sense, suck it and see. The only downside of all of this, I think, is that at a time when money could be spent on other things, that's probably the big thing, you know?
0: Yeah, thanks, Steve. There you go. He's got some experience out of South Australia, and as he just gave you also the only example there, our locals got rid of footy in the area, and he doesn't think you can take the racetrack to Wanneroo. It's a big event. It needs to be close to the city. 1300 221 0025 if you'd like to have your say. John of Wakkalup disagrees. He says the government spin put on the Burswood race motor track, but I think the residents complaining about the noise need to harden up, go and install some double glazing or rent your residents out for a load of cash and go on a holiday for a few days. Old Brian in Leeming says, Ollie, let's not forget Perth Park Project was a rubbish dump for decades. Today there are folks who do not want any further landfill and at the same time are arguing against public parks. And the Canfield will be negatively affected, Ollie, by this when they're setting up the event. I know this from personal experience. I went there for a quick lunch with a friend last Thursday and the whole area was shut from midday because they were prepping for the Dockers game. Couldn't access the Canfield, so they must have lost a day of trade before the footy started. Would have had a lot of trade, though, with the footy last Thursday night before and after. And we'll probably be aware of that too. 1300 221 0025. If you'd like to join the conversation, it's open lines, it's open mics. Anything and everything you want to talk about this Friday afternoon at 13 past four.
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0: Now, if you're a keen fisher, there are some new changes to fishing along the coast, which were unveiled earlier today. As of June, anglers outside the West Coast region will be limited to 4 demersal fish per day. And we're talking fish like pink snapper, jewfish, red emperor, ball-chin groper. The state's fisheries minister, Jackie Jarvis, told Nadia this morning this was about protecting those endangered species.
19: We committed in December to review all the bag limits across the state. So these new statewide fishing bag limits, one, simplify it. We had quite a confusing system before where different areas had different limits. So it simplifies it and it also protects these at-risk demersals. As I said, we are actively encouraging people to target other species, you know, whether it's your Spanish mackerel or your kingfish or your tuna, you know, we're actively encouraging people to target those instead while those at-risk species recover. These are really slow-growing fish. They are fish that breed very late in life. They live for decades, and this is about responsible science. So this is all based on science. I've had an advisory committee come together and help me with this, and so these are science-based restrictions to make sure that we keep that breeding stock going.
0: That was the Fisheries Minister Jackie Jarvis having a chat to Nadia Mitsopoulos this morning here on 102.5 ABC Perth. Now, on top of these changes is the rollout of a tackle shop rebate. That's for independent tackle stores. So if you're a recreational fisher, what do you make of these changes? 1300 221 1025. Are you happy to take less for the future, or is this just now another blow to your favourite hobby? Frank Prokop is a former chief executive officer at RecFish West. Frank, good afternoon.
20: G'day, Ollie. How are you?
0: I'm good, Frank. Good to chat to you this afternoon. From June, they're going to be cutting down the maximum number of demersal fish that you can take outside that restricted zone from 5 to 4. Now, is this a positive move?
20: Overall, I don't have any problems with those types of proposals. It's an investment today for a longer-term future. I understand the rationale. Most recreational fishers will be able to make this adjustment actually quite easily. There are a couple of small elements within it. As always, the devil is in the detail. Mm-hmm. The minister has missed the boat on. So she talks about science, but she had an opportunity to reinstate the size limit for West Australian jewfish. She hasn't done it. She's kept the size limit, small size limit for snapper north of Kalbarri, which was to the convenience of commercial fishers, still in place. So she says she simplified it, but she missed that trick.
0: Yes. So if you look at the specifics within it, for example, you can only bag one jewfish. You get up to 2 pink snapper or red emperor and nanagai. You can have 4 of those. I mean, is that just too complicated when you're out on the water to keep across?
20: It actually isn't, if that's the thing that you do. And a lot of people that are dedicated fishing for the demersals. But the problem is that in terms of simplification, if you fish north in the Gascoyne, snapper are 45 centimetres. In the West Coast, it's 50 centimetres, except around Kalbarri, where it's 41 centimetres. Same fish, similar breeding habits, and the changes are largely in place to suit a commercial fishery, which doesn't exist anymore. So that was a trick that was missed. The science says today, if I go out and I'm fishing for King George Whiting and I hook a small jewfish, I have to release it and it's going to live. But when the fishery is reopened, if I catch that same fish, I've got to kill it because it's going to die. And it's that kind of hypocrisy that the science is incapable of understanding. They don't understand that things like size limits actually perform an important moral peg and reinforce the values the recreational sector puts on the fish species. They removed the maximum size limit on cods as well. So on one hand, they're telling us big fish are really important because they breed, and they've removed the maximum size limit. So what we have is a little bit of research fundamentalism and a little bit of loss of common sense about what the meaning is of recreational fishing.
0: So what do you expect the reaction to be from anglers across the state, Frank?
20: I think a lot of it will be resignation, that they can see it coming, they can adapt. As I said, for most people, the devil is in the detail, and it won't affect a lot of people. It's the messaging that it sends out to recreational fishers that's important. And can I stress, Ollie, that I do think that the tackle rebate is actually a very good thing.
0: Yeah.
20: I saw that the opposition were critical of the delay in bringing it out. I understand that. That's part of their job. But bringing it in during winter, which is a slow time for tackle stores anyway, is probably a very good thing because it will help them get through that winter slow patch.
0: Yeah. Jackie Jarvis also told Nadia today that they want to drive people to fish other species, Frank. How successful do you expect that will be? Are there perks to catching non-demersal fish that people don't even realise?
20: I think that many people have adapted quite well. I look at the boats that are around my area and they are still going out. They're fishing for squid, they're fishing for King George whiting, for other things. What we do need is the government to also have a massive investment so that we don't get what we call the domino effect. So we don't say, oh, Jewfish are fished down, now people are fishing for squid. Uh-oh, squid are in trouble, we need to close that fishery. That's the wrong approach. We need to be getting a good handle on what's happening out there, and we need to be working with the community. So at the moment, what we've got, Ollie, is what I call a penalties-based system.
0: Mm-hmm.
20: So you go out there and fish, you do something wrong, the government comes in and tells you you're a very naughty boy and closes the fishery. What we should be saying to the community is, what do you want your fishery to look like in the future? And what information do we need? What science? And how do we as the government help you to get there, which is a rewards-based system? And I think the community is tired of always being told that they're very naughty boys after the effect by scientists who spend more time drinking coffee in their labs than they do out talking to the people.
0: More carrot, less stick. Frank Prokop, appreciate your time. Have a good weekend. He's the former CEO there of Rec Fish West. 1300 221 0025. I'd love you to weigh into this one this afternoon. If you're a recreational fisher, what are you making of these changes? Are you happy to take less for the future, or is this just going to become another blow to your favourite hobby? Is it confusing? 1300 221 0025. And what do you make of that tackle rebate? How important is it to be able to support the local tackle shops? Let's bring in now Ashley Ram, the owner of Tackle World Miami. Good afternoon, Ashley.
1: Afternoon, Ollie. How are we today, mate?
0: I'm very well, Ashley. What will this rebate mean for you?
1: It's a good opportunity for engagement, Ollie. That's what it is about. You know, there's no silver bullet that's going to replace demersal fishing to the independent tackle stores of Western Australia. But we are here to help recreational anglers like try different and new species. And the work around this is A, engagement. Come in and introduce yourself to your local independent tackle store. Have a chat to the owners. Have a chat to the staff. We love doing what we do. We love sharing some tips and tricks to help you try new species. Try targeting King George, try targeting Skippy. And, you know, as an added bonus, if the government wants to help you top up your tackle box with $50 cash back, why wouldn't you have a crack and be part of it, mate?
0: Well, any advice there for the anglers in your area, Ashley? What non-demersal fish are in the area worth catching?
1: Well, at the moment, we have really good activity with Skippy, herring. There are still some demersals offshore. We still have some nice bluefin tuna off our coast at the moment. There's great squid up and down our coast here. People often think about Coburn Sound or Geograph Bay as places to go to target squid. Our Mandurah region has plenty of squid amongst it as well, Ollie. There are so many species if you just sit down and have a crack. And the challenge is to challenge yourself and go and try something new.
0: What are you hearing from the local fishers about the impact of these changes? Are they getting used to it, Ashley?
1: They are slowly. Look, honestly, Ollie, the journey, we're now several months into the closure. And look, sure, there's still some people that have their head in the sand. But I'm seeing a great number of anglers coming to store, and they are engaging, and they are trying new things. And it's amazing sometimes until you're forced to change, you didn't realise how much fun trying something different or trying something new was. The challenge is keep getting out there, keep trying something new, and engage with your local independent tackle store. Because they've got the knowledge to help you, mate.
0: Ashley, thanks for your time. Have a good weekend.
1: Will do.
0: Ashley Rand there, the owner of Tackle World Miami, 1300 221 0025. If you're a recreational fisher, what are you making of these changes? Are you happy to take a little less for the future? Or is this just another blow for you to what is your favourite hobby? 1300 221 0025. If the fishing rules are all about science, Ollie, why are they allowing that Westport development in the middle of the major snapper fish aggregating area in Coburn Sound? Andrew says, let's not think demersal recreational fishing is for the battler Aussie anglers to throw a line in. You need a $200,000 boat, a 4x4 combination to tow the boat. It's a luxury sport, Ollie, for goodness sake. And Nadine can't believe anyone can say they love killing something for a hobby and for recreation. So Nadine, not a fan of fishing. 1300 0800 222 1025. It is open lines and open mic, so anything and everything that you want to talk about this afternoon, you're welcome to pick up the phone and join the conversation. How about Smoke on the Water is the name for the racetrack? That's clever. We could play a bit of Deep Purple. How about the Safiotti Burned Super Car Park? It's Carol. And Don on the Perth Park says a racetrack within 3Ks of the city seems ridiculous. What about live music in the streets? That'd liven up a bit of Vic Park. 1300 221 0025. It's 24 after 4. This is Valerie with Mark Ronson and Amy Winehouse on 102.5 ABC Perth.
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21: 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I was having too much fun.

0: there with Mark Ronson, Valerie on 102.5 ABC Perth. Coming up after 4:30 this afternoon, we'll be joined by Andrea Burns and Joe McManus for the press conference. Stephen reckons there's a good Noongar name for speed. Great name for the raceway, Kite Kite. I think that's how you pronounce it there. Thank you, Stephen. Greg says, have those fish catch numbers in the busy metropolitan area been reduced? Because it makes sense if it has. And have the number of officers been increased to help patrol the national park areas, the marinas, the boat launching facilities in Western Australia? It's no good having new rules with no one to enforce them, asks Greg in Preverley. If you know more, if you can enlighten and educate me and Greg, we'd love to hear from you. 1300 221 0025. Lisa, good afternoon to you. Open lines, open mics. How are you this Friday?
1: Oh, good afternoon, Ollie. You're not too bad, thank you. And you've got my two favourite females coming on your program shortly, so I'll be looking forward to listening to those two lovely women.
0: So you're a big fan of Andrea Burns and Joe McManus, are you, Lisa?
1: Yes, I am a very big fan.

0: Oh, my. I think they're great.
1: They are. They are. Well,
0: now, what did you want to talk about in open lines, open mics?
1: Well, Ollie, I just want to talk about the ED departments. My partner passed away on the 8th of April.
0: Oh, I'm sorry to hear that,
1: and,
0: Lisa.
1: And yeah, was diagnosed with mesothelioma in June last year. Anyway, about 4 weeks before he passed away, we had to take him to ED, to Charlie Gardner. We arrived there at 9:30 in the morning. He was seen by a doctor at 2:15 and then told to go back out into ED because we had to wait for a bed. Mm. He was terminally ill, Ollie, very, very sick, and he had to sit on those hard chairs until 9 p.m. that night before they finally got a bed for him. And it was only through a lovely young nurse who kept on pushing because she could see, you know, how distressed and distraught he was getting and how unwell he was that we finally got a bed at 9 p.m. that night. And I to sit there and watch him, it was absolutely heartbreaking. And not just him, Ollie, there was others there that were, you know, were very, very sick. Mm. There was one poor young lady, she had her head in a cooler bag vomiting.
0: Oh, dear.
1: And I just think it's an absolute disgrace. I know for a fact that Roger Cook has been asked to go and sit in ED and have a look for himself of what goes on, but he has declined. He just doesn't turn up. And also, too, Ollie, just quickly I want to touch on parking.
0: Yep.
1: People that are suffering with cancer and their families shouldn't have to pay for parking. I've been sitting in when my partner was having treatment, there was patients there sitting on their own, and I'd walk around and have a chat to them and always take a bag of red jelly beans with me because, you know, people like jelly beans. And I'd say, like, you know, why are you here on your own? You do not have family. And they say, and they all the same answer, yes, we do have family, but we can't afford the parking.
0: Oh, Lisa.
1: When we were at Charlie Gardner at that ED, it cost us nearly $50 for parking, Ollie, by the time we'd left the hospital for that one day. And it's disgraceful. Like, this government seriously needs to have a look, you know, open their eyes and their ears, and just go and ask the questions of the nursing staff, the doctors and everybody, because they are doing such a wonderful job, Ollie. Mm. They run off their feet, they are worn out, and they just get nothing from this government, nothing. And it's all right building these racetracks and everything, but there's people out there that are suffering and they just don't seem to care, Ollie. So I just wanted to put it out there, yeah, because, you know, I'm pretty sure that Roger Cook and his office listen to these calls, and I just hope that they take this on board and go and visit those ED departments in the hospitals and just see for themselves what's going on. And thanks, Ollie. Thanks for letting me speak about this on air.
0: Well, it's all right, Lisa. You've had a very, very tough couple of months, obviously, but how kind and wonderful you are to those other people who are sitting there in the EDs taking them some jelly beans. They would have been very appreciative of your company.
1: Yeah, they were, Ollie, and I, you know, like I say, it's just heartbreaking to sit there and watch these people, you know, sitting there having this treatment on their own. But even in the ED departments, Ollie, you know, there's people in there crying.
0: Yeah.
1: There was one poor gentleman before we were taken through at 9 o'clock, you know, when we were given the bed. This poor gentleman, and he was elderly, sitting in a wheelchair on a drip and still no show of having a bed. And if my partner wasn't so feeling so ill, we would have given that gentleman that bed so they could, you know, he could have it. So, and that's the situation out there, Ollie. And it's not on. It's disgraceful.
0: Lisa, have a good weekend. A little compassion, a little heart there. It's hard, isn't it? Don says, I'm with you, Lisa. Screw the racetrack.
2: For some, the world's a stage.
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2: For others, it's a spreadsheet.
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0: 27:25, Sophie Hawkins joins me now with news headlines. Good afternoon.
5: Ollie, good afternoon. The Prime Minister has backed Delta Goodrum after she took Australia through to the 2026 Eurovision Grand Final. In a dazzling show of light, the Aussie icon performed Eclipse wearing a dress adorned with more than 7,000

0: and Swarovski crystals.
1: Ooh.
0: Australia is now one of the favourites to win the world's largest music competition, which celebrates its 70th anniversary this year. And Anthony Albanese says she has his support. West Coast Walich Marawa has confirmed two changes for Sunday's clash with GWS, tongue twister, in Perth, naming Rhett Bazo for his first game of 2026 in place of Harry Edwards, who has concussion. Forward Jack Williams will also play as the Eagles rest first-year player Cooper Duff-Titler. Eagles coach Andrew McWalter says Bazo's form in the waffle has earned him a spot in the AFL. And lastly, scientists have identified a new type of giant long-necked dinosaur from remains dug up in Thailand a decade ago. The Nagatitan weighed 27 tons and measured 27 metres in length, longer than a Diplodocus, and is the largest ever dinosaur found in Southeast Asia. It lived between 100 and 120 million years ago, which for those counting is around 40 million years earlier than the Tyrannosaurus rex, and it's about twice as big as that. The Nagatitan has been identified by a team of researchers from the UK and Thailand from fossils found beside a pond in northeastern Thailand.
1: Love it. Big fan of dinosaurs.
0: Big fan of the Diplodocus.
1: Yeah, absolutely.
0: What's your favourite?
1: The Tyrannosaurus rex.
0: That is so basic.
1: Okay.
0: That's the world's most basic dinosaur.
1: Okay, what's yours?
0: Pterodactyl.
1: That's the only other one you knew.
0: Yeah, because
1: remember you
0: going off the top of the head.
1: That's right. Going straight in there. Thank you, Sophie. It is now 25 to 5.
2: 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Traffic.
1: And Tony's there at Main Roads. Good afternoon.
3: Good afternoon, Ollie. There has been a crash Stevenson Avenue southbound before Scarborough Beach Road in Osborne Park. The right lane is blocked and traffic is slow in the area. Caution is advised and be mindful of a crash on Welshpool Road westbound. It has been closed at Hale Road in Wattle Grove. Police are on site and traffic is slow in the area. Please seek an alternate route. To the freeways, the northbound run is slow. Thomas Road to Anchortail Road, Millpoint Road to Hay Street, Stevenson Avenue to Warwick Road, Ocean Reef Road and Shenton Avenue. And the southbound run is busy. Loftus Street to South Terrace and Armidale Road to Thomas Road. Drive safely, and that's the latest from Main Road.
1: Thank you very much, Tony. And, of course, if there is anything else that you see while heading towards your destination this afternoon, 1300 221 0025.
2: 102.5, ABC Perth, weather.
1: Well, after a little bit of rain earlier today, we had a pretty lovely Friday. Angeline Prasad is the duty forecaster at the Weather Bureau. More sunshine for the weekend, is it? Good afternoon.
4: Good afternoon, Ollie. Yes, that lovely weather is going to continue into the weekend. Probably we'll still see one or two light showers along the coastal patch, but it's going to be very isolated and much of the city should enjoy mostly sunny conditions over the weekend, although there will be some morning fog around. So foggy start to the day, but once the fog lifts and clears, it should be mostly sunny conditions. We're looking at tops of 20, 21 over the weekend. It's going to be a bit cooler overnight, down to 7, 8 degrees. However, if the sky clears and the winds do drop off, it might actually become cooler than that. So if you're going out for the evenings, make sure you take a coat or rug up. And the start of next week, it's looking pretty much the same, although we'll see a warming trend return, Ollie.
1: Angeline, thank you very much. Have yourself a wonderful weekend. That is Angeline Prasad there, the duty forecaster at the Weather Bureau. 1300 221 0025. If you'd like to join the conversation, Kay says a lot of people should be going to these Medicare emergency clinics rather than clogging up the EDs because they don't want to pay. Also, there'd be more beds if people were to vaccinate themselves against the

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2: And joining us this Friday afternoon, Joe McManus, lovely to see you.
3: Lovely to see you.
2: And Andrea Burns is back. Good afternoon.
4: She's back. Hello, Ollie. Hello, Joey.
2: Andrea Burns returns.
3: Andrea Burns returns. I like that.
2: Yes.
4: Return of the Burns.
3: Just on the back of your text messages and phone calls, I've been to one of those emergency care clinics.
2: They good?
3: Fantastic.
4: The ones where you pay extra to be seen quickly?
3: It's completely free.
4: Oh,
3: completely
4: marvelous.
3: It's bulk billed. And what happened was, I'm trying to think, I had to see somebody on a Sunday and my doctor wasn't available and I didn't want to go to emergency because I wasn't that sick.
2: Mm.
3: You know? And I rang them and said, I'm coming. And they said, just turn up, but now's a good time because we're not that busy.
2: Great.
3: I waited for about 2.5 minutes.
2: That's all?
3: Yeah. Saw a doctor, got what I needed, including a prescription, and left. It was fantastic.
4: Wow,
3: there was nobody there.
2: Lisa, before saying that, you two are some of her favourite people. You're
4: both
2: lovely.
4: Lisa's our favourite too. Yeah. We're
3: good,
4: not lovely,
3: Lisa.
4: At all. But thank you, Lisa. Thanks for saying that.
2: Well, you are lovely. But on that with the urgent care clinics and the like, I tried to do the right thing about a year ago.
3: Yeah.
2: My, would have been 3 or 4-year-old son at the time, Henry, broke his arm and his wrist, and you could tell he had. But I didn't want to necessarily take him to PCH because I thought, well, we know what it is.
3: Yeah.
2: But called around. And they said, look, you have to go there.
3: No, you do.
2: Because we don't have an orthopaedic surgeon on site.
3: Well, even the ads say, broken a bone, you need to go to emergency, Ollie. But if you've
2: I was trying to do the right thing. But
3: if you've cut yourself or burnt yourself or, you know, something like that.
4: What, you weren't going to make a sling out of a couple of pieces of wood?
2: Do you know how tough he is, right?
4: An elastic band.
2: He was trying to jump on the couch and fell off and, you know, we could tell it was broken. But he's, no, I have dinner first. Just sort of sat
3: Second-born
2: there.
3: Boys are as tough as nails. Trust me. they don't feel a thing.
2: Yeah, whereas if I get a little scratch, I'm like, no, I can't deal with it.
3: Third ball. Yeah, but
2: hopeless.
3: You're the baby.
4: And you told us you're the favourite.
2: Of course I am.
3: Because he's the baby.
2: Yeah, that goes without saying, of course. And I'm the only boy. There's two girls. Of course I'm the favourite. Just normal,
3: and
2: right?
3: And of course you're a sook because you had two girls mothering.
4: You're special, Ollie.
2: Oh, thank you very much, Andrea. I feel the love,
3: too. He's
2: been
3: told that all his life.
2: Yeah. Really appreciate it.
4: Well done for breathing, Ollie.
2: Well done for standing on my own
4: well
2: two feet
4: done,
2: today,
4: Oliver.
2: Right? Don't even need a chair here anymore as we broadcast.
4: Hashtag resilient.
2: Thank you, Andrea. You're not lovely, are you? I take that back. I defended you to Lisa, and now I don't know about that. That's terrible. 1-300-221-025. Press conference with Joe and Andrea. So if you want to join the conversation, we would love to hear from you. Delays matter, Joe.
3: Oh, we're talking about the budget. Yes, they do. However, I'm kind of weird with this one because I think that sometimes governments have to make hard decisions that the electorate doesn't like and that perhaps they didn't know they were going to break a promise beforehand.
4: Well,
3: but
4: so
3: I don't
4: it snuck up on them.
3: Well,
4: and he said it 50 times.
3: No,
4: and it snuck up.
3: I know, but I don't like broken promises.
4: No.
3: So I have a problem with politicians promising things before elections. I don't think they should be allowed to promise anything.
2: Yep.
3: I think they'll be asked, the media will ask them. I think they should just say, not making any promises about anything. All of them. It should be a carte blanche answer.
2: Oh, okay.
4: Ooh.
2: Andrea?
4: I have a real problem with it, and maybe that makes me old-fashioned, but I just do. And I know that I probably shouldn't be surprised, but I was. And especially, I think, because the government was so vehement about it prior to the election. And I know that, you know, we're probably parts of the problem here in that journalists are always going for the gotcha question.
3: Absolutely.
4: And that is the case. But I don't know. I just think it's – and I notice, and I don't like it either, but I notice today, you know, all the conversation around death taxes – The government have created a stick that the coalition will hit them with at every opportunity between now and the next election.
3: But are there that many people who care about that stick? Because
4: they're talking about
3: tax on, you know, discretionary trust funds.
4: Yeah.
3: I mean, hand up if you've got one.
4: But
3: you know,
4: it doesn't matter, Joe. It doesn't matter what the matter is. It doesn't matter. The matter is that the government has lied about something, that they said we were going right and we're going left.
3: Is it a lie or is it a broken promise?
4: Well, it's a broken promise.
3: Yeah.
4: I shouldn't say
3: it's a broken promise.
4: But to the electorate, they're going to say, you are holding the highest office in this land.
2: Yes.
4: We should be able to rely on what you tell us.
3: Except most of
2: to
3: the
2: that
3: electorate
2: point, though,
3: I've been listening to are saying, good on them.
2: So does the electorate still care about that, though, Andrea? Yes, and you said,

0: you know, call you old fashioned because you did, you said you weren't going to do it, then you did something, and therefore probably should be punished for that. But do people still value that? Is that even a consideration?
1: I think it does because, again, old-fashioned, and I think it goes to character. But I also appreciate what you're saying, Joe, that, you know, if
2: sometimes
1: you're going
2: decisions
1: to...
2: decisions have to be made.
1: Yeah, tough calls need to be made, but you can't tell me it's been made... It has just occurred to them that we're going to do this thing. I mean, it wasn't that long ago that they were still knocking it back.
2: Yes, well, a year
1: and I
2: ago.
1: Agree with you, though, about the, you know, how many people have a testamentary trust or
2: yeah, whatever it's called, yeah.
1: Investment property or whatever, or even a family trust. I mean, and, that kind of is.
2: And I think that if they were going to break that promise, they should have done it more fulsomely and maybe, I mean,
1: take it
2: I understand.
1: The election.
2: No, well, but I think if they've broken the promise, right? We all agree with that. But I think that what they should have probably done is with the negative gearing, grandfathered it for a set amount of time and then said by 2029 or 2030 or 2031, we will only negative gear one of those properties or something like that. Because at the moment, now you've got this, and it's again the boomer generation in general, boomers and Gen Xers, who've got the, you know, the bulk of negatively geared properties, and they continue to get that benefit while new owners don't. I mean, my views on negative gearing, I'm totally against it. So I'm happy the government's made the decision. But although the capital gains tax part of it, of property, is not grandfathered. I mean, until it's going to be grandfathered until 2027 or something, and then it's slowly petering out.
0: So Jay puts it this way. Of course, Howard, Abbott, Morrison didn't break any promises, but one thing about the change is most of the people want it.
2: That's what I see. That's my argument with this one. I think sometimes
0: so that's how you can justify it.
1: But yes. I do wonder if it's going to bite them on the bum.
2: I don't think it will.
1: Well, I wonder a lot of older Australians who don't have the option of, you know, they've gone by the rules and carefully put their affairs into a particular order, thinking that this is going to be their way forward, and they're stuck, especially retirees who have put their money into this.
2: But also, by the same token, a lot of older Australians who are in that position also have young adult children who want to buy into the housing market and can't. And so they're happy with it. I mean, I was talking to my mum the other day and she's got quite a few friends with trusts and things. She said they're all, like, good because now my kids will be able to buy a house or my grandkids will be able to buy a house.
1: But your mum's cool.
2: She is.
0: 1300 221 0025. If you'd like to join the conversation with Andrea and Joe, we'd like to hear from you. Got a couple more comments on that. While talking about cool mums, just briefly, my mother is listening in and said, "Stop it, golden." So I am the golden child, just quietly. You know you are not as precious as your boys, her grandsons. So I have fallen down the pecking order.
1: Take a number.
2: But she's still calling you golden.
0: Yeah, well, that's what my sister used to call me too.
1: I was the golden. We might.
0: I shouldn't have told you that, should I?
1: Oh, no.
0: And I've just broadcast that on air too.
1: You are so dead. We're going to call him Harry now because he's got two little boys. So he's got the pair. You are the spare, my friend.
0: 1300 221 0025. This, though, says, but the PM should never be trusted again. He lies, and housing's been an issue for a long time. Lying pollies should be sacked.
2: Yeah, well, see that, I mean, look, and I don't disagree with Andrea on the thing that I don't like the fact that promises are not kept. I really don't. But I also, you know, the previous texter was saying who hasn't broken, you know, name a prime minister who hasn't broken a promise.
0: Well, somebody says, didn't Howard break a promise and bring in the GST? He took it to an election, though.
2: Yes. He did take it to an election.
0: And that is perhaps what should have been done, taken to the election or taken to the next election.
2: They weren't going to do that because when Bill Shorten tried to take it to the election, he was absolutely slaughtered.
0: Lost the unlosable election. Yeah. Jennifer says, don't forget older Australians did not get super for most of their working life. Sorry, that was Jacqueline who made that point.
2: No, and they didn't.
0: So I'll tell you the other interesting element out of the federal budget. There's been a lot of business owners and young business owners who have been posting reels and TikToks about the impact that these changes will have
2: on startups.
0: Yes.
1: Yeah.
0: And saying now, you may have started to see some memes, and they have a photograph and they've somehow used AI to put Anthony Albanese in the photo with them to say, he now owns 47% of my business.
1: Yeah.
0: So,
1: and they're already making moves to sort of wind that back. It's looking
2: I think
1: it might be.
2: I watched the budget speech and Chalmers said that there would be concessions for startups, but he didn't outline what they were.
1: Yeah, yeah.
2: So they did on budget night, because I did watch it because I'm a nerd.
0: Yeah.
1: Really?
2: Yeah, no, I'm pathetic. I didn't watch the reply speech. beach. So I never do.
0: You're watching the footy, were you?
1: So

0: subversive, aren't you?
1: Yeah, I know. But he did say in the budget speech, he did say that there will be concessions for startups, but they hadn't worked out the detail yet. So we have to wait and see what that is.
2: Well, and if
1: and
2: you,
1: there should be.
2: Well, there was actually one of the young, you know, I sound, you know, one of the young TikTokers that I was researching, interviewing the Prime Minister, I think in Parliament House after the budget, because he did a bunch. He spoke to us, obviously, but then he spoke to a bunch of other online
0: golden
2: people. Thank you, Andrea. He indicated, why didn't you just exempt business then, or small businesses or startups?
0: Yeah.
2: Why didn't you just, if you're saying it's housing, it's property, why didn't you just do that?
0: I must admit, I've been quite surprised. I mean, on my little trudging home days each day, I've been listening to you, and I've been quite surprised by the vitriol from a lot of younger small business people who are furious. They are that dirty about this sort of stuff.
1: Yeah.
0: And I have been surprised that people were so cranky about it.
2: I don't think this is a budget, though, that just, dare I say it, a budget's delivered and everybody moves on in a few days. I don't think this is, people are going to move on, or that they're going to continue to look at through their financial advisors or their accountants or whatnot, crunching the numbers.
1: Because they have to work it out.
2: How things are going to change. It's going to take a few weeks to still digest.
0: I don't actually remember a budget that was so hard to put into clear, short messages.
2: Yes.
0: You know, usually there are two or three big ticket items and the rest is kind of whatever. But this one has been really complicated.
2: So dare I say it, not as many people comprehend as much as they used to.
1: That's probably
0: true.
2: Can a government therefore go a little bit further because it's maybe relying on the public not to be paying as much attention as they should be?
0: Maybe. And also the coalition's perhaps not offering the sort of as the strongest opposition that they could with the rise of One Nation as well.
2: Oh, yeah, or not having, you know, the troops to be able to do the work.
0: Yeah,
1: and see, that's an interesting, you know, Angus Taylor's budget reply speech I did not watch, but I've read some of the stuff.
2: Cliff Notes.
1: The Cliff Notes, yeah, well put, Golden.
2: this is going to stick, isn't it?
1: Yeah, it's absolutely.
2: Damn. Oh, well, I'll just cop it.
1: And he's talking about not giving permanent residents access to welfare, but they pay tax and they can't access welfare for 4 years anyway. You know, like it's not like they arrive and get welfare. It's not possible. And I was thinking about the families of migrants who've come here and have never become citizens, particularly those after the Second World War. And all of their kids are citizens, but their parents have just become second class ones.
0: Yes.
1: And I don't think it's going to go down well with the majority, with the city people in the electorate anyway. And I don't think it's a winning formula.
0: Well, I was listening to Patricia Karvalis talking about it this afternoon with Karen Middleton. And Karen raised a really good point, and that was, I wonder if this is actually legal, if someone's going to challenge it, because it would infer a level of of some sort of buy-in. If you're paying taxes and you can't, if you need help and the country that you're paying tax to won't help you, I noticed some of the other commentators were saying, you know, that's only going to take one or two people crying on the telly and all of a sudden that will be reverse.
1: And the thing is, there are people in this country who think they're citizens and they're not. Happened to me.
2: Is that right?
1: True. I was born in London of Australian parents.
2: Right.
1: 6 months old, registered at the Australian High Commission in London, came back here when I was 6 months old. So, you know, never lived in England. And when I went to get my first passport, I found out that I wasn't an Australian citizen.
0: Wow.
2: So are you then a dual citizen?
1: Well, I am now, okay. But I had to pay for my Australian citizenship, even though I was born of Australian parents, but because I was born in the UK.
0: So you're a ring-in?
1: Yeah, I'm a POM, technically.
2: Is that right?
1: Technically.
0: I'm sure we don't call them that anymore.
1: I do. I can. I'm one.
0: Okay.
2: She can. You can't. John says, Ollie, Andrea, Joe, it's a furphy that eliminating negative gearing because it'll encourage property investors to increase rents to achieve their returns in an alternative way. And guess who cops that increase? The renter, who in so many cases are those trying to get a foothold on their own house. That's now harder because of their disposable income has just decreased through higher rent. It's an own goal to Labor, says John.
0: I also am not convinced that the housing market is going to rebound as fast as they think it will.
1: Won't.
0: I mean, even just the sheer time it takes to build something, assuming you can find somebody to build it for you here, especially in Western Australia at the moment, a lot of these calculations are done on paper, aren't they?
1: And they are.
0: You look at it and you think, yeah, but that's not true.
2: No. Well,

0: We had Brett McPhee in the studios this week from Peloton Work Ready. They, and this week, the Housing Industry Association has taken a delegation of West Australian builders to the Philippines to help recruit more skilled workers for the shortages. And in building and construction, we're talking about concreters, roof plumbers, all sorts of trades that we've had for so many years in mining and industry. But now also the home builders are recruiting Filipino tradespeople to come to WA.
1: But then, and they're now making it easier for those qualifications to be recognised in Australia so that they can bring people in on temporary visas to build stuff, which is not a bad idea.
0: 1300 221 0025. Steve's called through. Good afternoon.
2: Yeah, you know, you've touched on a lot of stuff since I've been on hold. But anyway, you're carrying on about breaking promises, breaking a promise and all that. There's nothing wrong with breaking promise if you can justify it. Now, you know, some promises you go, well, that's terrible, they've broken that promise and it shouldn't have been broken. But I think it's 60 or 70% of the population are happy with the changes they've made. They wanted those changes. So what are they going to do? No, we've made a promise, so we're going to ignore 70% of the population. We're going to do exactly the opposite to what people want because we made a promise.
0: All right. Well, Linda says they could have said at the moment we have no plans to change negative gearing capital gains, but they didn't. They said they definitely would not, so they lied, is Linda's take.
1: Okay.
3: Yeah.
1: That's interesting. I think it's a broken promise rather than a straight-out lie, but still, and I get what Steve's saying on the line, that I think the majority of people wanted this change, so but it doesn't mean breaking a promise is okay. So that's where it's tricky.
0: I'm 65, says Julie. We are already stuck in our houses, can't sell except to investors. They could build three houses on my block, but now it's going to be even more difficult to sell. Three families are going to miss out. While I still have to manage this huge block, I'm not happy. In fact, I'm worried.
1: Why is it hard to sell? I find that really hard. I mean, everybody's selling houses in 2 weeks. What's the story?
0: Julie, tell us more. Is it about downsizing and the cost associated with the stamp duty? Yeah. Maybe that's what it is, but let us know more, Julie. Hello, Tom.
4: Hi, Andrea, Joe and Golden. I was just going to say that...
1: On you, Tom.
0: Oh, dear.
1: You opened the gate.
4: I don't disagree with the policy that as it's been released, but if the intent is to increase supply, I think a better approach may have been to say, well, look, there'll be a capital gains tax cut if you sell in the next financial year. However, after that date, the new law will come into place, and that would encourage people to realise their capital growth, paying less tax than they would into the future, which would then potentially would drive down property values because there'd be more property on the market. But at least then first home buyers and the younger people, as they're talking about, would actually have the opportunity to get into the market.
1: Tom, I think they've effectively done that because I could be wrong here, but I think that if you've got one of the grandfathered negative geared houses, the capital gains tax discount continues for another 12 months. And after 2027, if you sell it, you have to pay the full, you know, the minimum 30% capital gain. So if you want the 50% discount, you've got to sell it in the next 12 months. Yeah. So I think that they've effectively done that for the grandfathered houses.
3: But I think what Tom's saying is that had they said that up front and had they given us a bit of a notice.
1: It's only because I've read into it a bit more that I'm aware of it. Yeah.
0: 1300 221 0025. Thanks, Tom. Suresh says, Golden, Ollie, Andrea and Joe, I don't think it's illegal to do what Angus Taylor is suggesting with non-citizens. However, it's against the UN Convention on the Rights of Disabled People, and we are very proud of the fact that we are signatories to that convention, and I'm already preparing my submission to the UN as we speak.
3: Good on you, Suresh.
1: Yeah, Suresh is a good man, but it's not just disabled people. It's able-bodied people who aren't going to be able to get the things that every other permanent resident, every other citizen gets.
3: But I think Suresh is on he's a representative for disabled people as well as other organisations at the moment.
0: Jamie of Bull Creek says, after a lifetime of hard work and playing by the rules, I expected a secure retirement, not the uncertainty, though, we're now facing today. Everyday people are bearing the brunt of bad government policies, including runaway immigration and unfair distribution of the mining wealth. Mining exploration deserves a fair reward, but funneling millions in perpetuity to a select few for our nation's natural assets is fundamentally wrong.
1: Good point. And I would have liked to have seen, you know, a tax on gas and oil.
0: I put that to the PM on Wednesday.
1: Yeah, and I know why they haven't. They're using the excuse of the Iran war.
0: Well, he also said that it was a social media campaign initially, which it isn't. And we'll actually talk to the Australia Institute about that after 5 o'clock. But I indicate if you can change your mind on negative gearing and capital gains, could you change your mind on that?
3: Yeah.
1: And what did he say?
0: they were two different issues.
5: Okay. Yeah.
1: Good politician's
5: okay.
1: answer.
5: Righto.
0: 1-300-221-025.
5: Before we go, yes. can we talk about Delta?
1: Is she going to win?
0: Is she going to win?
5: I don't know. But I think anyone who can stand on top of a piano while she's being carabined onto it. Did you see the little man with the putting the strap around a tummy that was color-coded to her frock? I mean, it's just
1: she looked amazing. It was amazing. It was an amazing looking performance.
5: Why has it taken this long for Delta to get a go?
1: Delta is made for Eurovision.
5: She was made for it. Why have we been wasting our time with Dami Eamon, Guy Sebastian and all those people? I'm sure they've been very nice, but she was made for it.
0: We're not going to win, though.
5: No, oh, come on.
1: Unlikely.
0: Last time I checked, Australia's not in Europe.
1: Doesn't matter. We can still win. We just have to nominate a country where they hold it.
5: They can have it next year.
0: We won't win.
5: Oh, come on, Debbie Downer. Come on, settle down.
0: I want us to win. I'd like her to win, but we're not going to win.
1: No, probably not. But she's made the final, and she did Australia proud.
0: Well, regardless if she wins did. Or loses, should she be the first act at the new amphitheatre at Perth Park?
1: I don't know.
0: The birds would.
5: She'll be coming in like one of the T-bird ladies.
1: No,
5: on Greece,
1: I want a West Australian group for that.
0: Well, Daniel Passarelli said he'd pick Delta.
1: I know.
0: He
1: had Birds of Tokyo as a choice, yeah. And I thought that was pretty poor on Daniel's part. It should be a West Australian headliner.
0: Joe and Andrea, we're out of time. Have a wonderful weekend.
5: See you too, Golden.
1: Bye, Golden. Have a golden weekend.
0: There is Andrea Burns and Joe McManus joining us this Friday for the press conference. So 1-300-221-025. If you would like to join the conversation, it is Open Lines and Open Mics Friday afternoon right here on Drive. More after the news.
6: 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The Dockers are looking to make it 9 wins in a row when they face the Bombers on Sunday. 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
7: Good afternoon, Tony Carr with ABC News. Federal Health Minister Mark Butler says all 6 passengers from the cruise ship at the centre of a deadly hantavirus outbreak have arrived in Perth in good health. The 4 Australian citizens, 1 permanent resident and 1 New Zealander touched down in Perth earlier this morning. They will now spend the next 3 weeks quarantined at the Bullsbrook Centre for National Resilience, about 40 kilometres northeast of Perth. Mr Butler says the 6 will now be subject to further health checks.
8: There are no symptoms, both during the duration of the flight and through the initial health assessment that was conducted at RAF Base Pierce. They will be subject to a further, more detailed health assessment now they've arrived at the quarantine facility.
7: Housing Minister John Carey has defended the number of social and affordable rentals being built by the state government. Homelessness advocates have criticised the state government target of building more than 9,000 social homes by 2030. More than 20,000 people are on the public housing waiting list. Speaking in Bunbury, Mr Carey says most of the people on the waiting list are not homeless.
9: I'm not going to set a false target that cannot be delivered. We have construction constraints. There is capacity in the sector. So if you want me to give you a nonsense figure, I'm not going to do that. We believe 9,800 is appropriate.
7: The chair of the Perth Park Steering Committee, Daniel Pastorelli, has defended the consultation process of the project. Construction contracts for the $200 million racetrack and amphitheatre have been awarded today, with the final design also being released. The Save Burswood Park Alliance says planning authorities have ignored widespread opposition from locals. Mr Pastorelli has told ABC Radio Perth the government did all it was required to regarding community consultation and environmental approval.
10: We have gone through a very rigorous process, whether it be the consultation process that we embarked on, and obviously have gone through the appropriate planning processes.
7: A man who killed a university professor when his speeding vehicle hit her in West Perth has been sentenced to 4 years in prison. David Webber reports.
11: Lucas Martins da Silva was driving his hatchback more than 30 kilometres an hour over the speed limit when he struck Brenda Walker on Kings Park Road in December 2024. Ms Walker was thrown into the air and landed on the road. Martins da Silva, who was 30 at the time, didn't have any drugs or alcohol in his system. He'd pleaded guilty to dangerous driving causing death in circumstances of aggravation. He was sentenced to 4 years and must serve 2 before being eligible for parole. Martins da Silva, who was born in Brazil, is likely likely to be deported after his sentence. Speaking outside court, Brenda Walker's husband said the sentence was too light.
7: Home Affairs Minister Tony Burke says anyone who supports the organisation informally known as neo-Nazis could face up to 15 years in prison. Lexi Junowick reports.
12: White Australia, previously known as the National Socialist Network, is the second group to be listed as a prohibited hate group under new hate laws that were introduced following the Bondi terrorist attack. From midnight tonight, supporting, funding, training, recruiting, joining or directing the group constitutes a criminal offence, with a maximum penalty of 15 years in prison. Tony Burke says while the organisation claimed to have disbanded in January, it continued to engage in hateful behaviour. Mr Burke says the decision to list White Australia came following advice from domestic intelligence agency ASIO.
7: The US president has departed Beijing after another round of talks with his Chinese counterpart Xi Jinping. China correspondent Alison Horne has more.
13: Donald Trump did give a little bit more information of what the two had reportedly talked about. He said that he and Xi agreed on many issues, but he pointed out the topic of Iran as a particular area that he and the Chinese president spoke on. He said he and President Xi agreed that the war should end, that the Strait of Hormuz should be reopened, and that the pair didn't want Iran to have a nuclear weapon. Now, Chinese state media has not responded to what Donald Trump has said.
7: WA's weather, light showers or drizzle about coastal parts of the southwest land division and over the Eucla district. Showers possible over the Kimberley. In Perth, partly cloudy tomorrow with a forecast top of 20 after an overnight low of 8. Mostly sunny on Sunday, 21. Mostly sunny on Monday, 23. And then sunny on Tuesday, 26. Currently in Perth, it's 17 degrees.
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0: Welcome back. It's the final hour of Drive for your working week, and it is being a Friday, open lines and open mics. So anything, everything you want to talk about today, give me a call, 1300 221 1025. This hour, Richard Dennis, the Chief Executive at the Australia Institute, responds to comments Anthony Albanese, the Prime Minister, made to you and me here on Drive just after the budget was delivered, about that gas tax we touched on with Joe and Andrea just before the news. We'll also have a chat to the winner of the Young Volunteer of the Year. Now, would you give a shout out this hour to a volunteer who has helped you? 1300 221 1025, because you're going to meet someone giving free advice to those who are struggling financially, but I would love to celebrate Perth's volunteers before 6 o'clock. So somebody who's volunteered their time to help you, what is it that they have done? And it could be relating to even community sport, community activity. But if you want to give a shout out to a volunteer, I'd love to hear who and why. 1300 221 1025.
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0: And Tony joins us from Main Roads. Good afternoon.
19: Good afternoon, Ollie. There are a few things to be aware of at the moment. There's been a crash on the Kwinana Freeway northbound before Manning Road in Como. The left lane has been closed and traffic is slow on the approach. Please proceed with caution. And a police incident, South Street westbound at Carrington Street in Hilton. The left lanes are closed there. Police are on site and traffic is heavy on the approach. Again, please drive with caution if you're headed that way. And finally, a crash in Osborne Park. That's on Stevenson Avenue, southbound before Scarborough Beach Road. The right lane is blocked and traffic is slow in the area. Caution is advised. Drive safely, and that's the latest from Main Road.
0: Thank you, Tony. And if there's anything else you see while you head towards your destination this afternoon, 1300 221 1025, as you are our eyes and our ears around Perth. Alan in Wilson says, Ollie, there needs to be more caravan parks and lifestyle villages created for the homeless and the people who are renting. The villages are two types, one that people downsize to and two, people who want to rent to buy in a community setting, caravan parks that have a 50-year lease, and that would give the housing market a chance to recover. It would take people out of the housing market, small houses built here or housing pods from overseas for the parks, and we need to be able to construct at least 35,000 homes a year. 1-300-221-025, the talkback number. It is open lines and open mics. So anything and everything you want to talk about this Friday, I'd love to hear your stories. Hello, Maria.
20: Oh, hello. I'm just calling because a couple of weeks ago on a Friday afternoon, my son, well, 9-year-old son, while on the scooter, broke his front two teeth.
0: Oh, no.
20: Yes, adult teeth. And we brought him straight away to the children's hospital. He also had a concussion. They made us wait from 6 p.m. to 11 p.m. We only saw a junior doctor. The junior doctor at 11 o'clock came and took a photo of his front teeth, sent it to the dentist on call. So no dentist on site in a tertiary hospital in a state like Western Australia. For a kids' hospital, and then since the call, just seeing the front teeth on our iPhone picture, said all good, no problem. So then they told us, fine, go and see a dentist on Monday. When we went to see the dentist was appalled because the pulp of the tooth was exposing. So he had been exposed, you know, from Friday to Monday, and he had died. Meaning that now he would lose his two front teeth.
0: Oh no!
20: And he put him to risk of infection. And, yeah, so my thing is that in a state as big as Western Australia, not having a dentist for children that always hurt their teeth on site rather than on call, I just find it that is like we live in a little regional town. It's just shocking that this is the service that is provided.
0: I'm sure, look, there's lots of doctors who are going to be on call at PCH with various specialties like ENTs, for example, or other surgeons, but it's got to be more than just having a look at a photograph. They've got to actually come in and inspect your son, Maria.
20: Yeah, exactly. But I'm talking specifically about dentistry. So, yes, I'm sure that, you know, even other specialists will be on call. But the dentist is something that, you know, like a regular GP or whatever doesn't really specialise in that. So it should be a presence in the emergency department. I can't believe it that this is the situation that we have in this state, that there's no presence of a dentist in the only tertiary hospital in Western Australia.
0: So as a result, that those two front teeth are dead now, effectively, Maria?
20: They are dead. So, yeah, they will need root canaling and, you know, be removed and implant, whereas, you know, if the tooth could have been saved, it would have received, like, maybe a crown of some sort or, you know.
0: Yeah.
20: Like, it's a totally different story.
0: Well,
20: so this
0: follow it up, Maria. Follow that one up and seek some more answers because although there's a dentist on call, a photograph's obviously not good enough. Ultimately, the dentist has to come into the hospital to inspect the teeth because as a result now your son's teeth are dead. I mean, that sounds to me as though there's a lot of questions that have not been answered there and you should pursue it, Maria. Murray says, Ollie, there's not enough trades to build new housing. Maybe the planning minister should put a hold on a few of those new luxury apartment builds and redirect the hundreds of tradies to build new homes. Malik is in Harrisdale. Good afternoon to you.
21: Hi, Ollie.
0: How are you this afternoon, Malik?
21: No, I'm really fine, mate. How are you doing?
0: Very well. Now, what did you want to talk about?
21: Yeah, I wanted to talk about nobody talks about land prices over here, just because the cost of land is also as important as construction costs over here. But when you think the construction cost back in 2022 was somewhere around around $1,200 per square meter, and now it has gone up to $2,000 per square meter. Whereas cost of land, I believe in 2022 when I bought my land, it was $800 per square meter. Now it's somewhere around $2,200 per square meter. And I don't think we have any shortage of land over here. It can be done over, the land can be easily given to the developers, and probably the developers are making real good money over there. But when there would be more land available for people to build homes, yes, there's construction is not going as fast as the others, but when, once people have an option, even if it's going to take 2 years or 3 years, they know that there would be a place for them after 3 years. Well, why not? And why not just limit the price of land, and that can bring down the cost of house? As an example, a 200 square meter of home will be costing around 400,000. When you consider land to be costing around 600,000, nobody is going to, like, there would be so many people who would be out of the market for $1 million home.
0: Yeah, so it's another consideration, Malik, the cost of the land and the availability of land. The packages announced through the federal and state budgets also providing money to hopefully speed up the process to be able to connect new land releases to power and a sewerage as examples. But again, like Murray just said, where are we going to get the builders? Thanks very much for your call. Now, Maria's son's experience with teeth in hospital is echoed by Kath, who says, Lolly, look, I had the same experience with my son when he injured his teeth, ended up needing emergency surgery the following week, and my son will need implants. I complained to PCH and I did not get a response. All right, well, let's get a bit more information off Kath and Maria. Let's follow this up with PCH to see why there isn't a dentist that's going to come. I mean, he's on call or she's on call. Well, they've got to come in and have a look, though. It's just not about being on call and getting a photograph and having a look. Zero dentists, they work in government hospitals, Ollie. It's not covered under Medicare. Let's hope while Maria's child's damaged teeth, another child may have had their life saved. It's called triaging a greatest need first. 1-300-221-025. If you'd like to have your say, pick up the phone and join the conversation. It's open lines and open mics. Anything, everything you want to talk about.
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0: Do you remember when the Prime Minister, Anthony Albanese, said this to you and me earlier this week on Drive?
2: Governments need to be prepared to respond to circumstances and to make decisions in the national interest. I was very conscious that there would be some criticism for this decision, but the issue of substance, of course, when it comes to the policy is this good policy? Is this the right thing to do? I firmly believe that it is, and that it will make a positive difference.
0: If you've changed your mind on that, is the right thing to do now to also look at further tax reform? And why don't you want to break your word to gas companies when it comes to introducing a 25% tax on gas exports?
2: Well, this is something that's just come from, you know, a social media campaign.
0: The Australia Institute says it could raise $17 billion a year.
2: Well, the Australia Institute have run this campaign, but they need to be fair income about it as well.

0: royalties, that they pay company tax as well as PRRT. And the PRRT we reformed in our first term. That's something that, you know, we didn't go to the election in 2022 saying we would do. We did it. It was the right thing to do. And that will mean that over a period of time, revenue increases from that measure.
1: If it's good enough for mum and dad investors to pay more in capital gains, why isn't it good enough, though, for the multi-billion dollar gas giants?
0: Well, they're very separate questions. The point is that gas giants do pay, and gas giants as well have invested in some cases up to $70 billion on projects.
1: Well, let me put it another way. Are gas
0: $70 billion.
1: Asian customers more important than ordinary Aussies?
0: No, not at all.
1: That was right here on 102.5 ABC Perth Drive, the day after the federal budget was handed down, which saw major changes to capital gains tax and, of course, negative gearing. Well, the Australia Institute heard what the Prime Minister had to say about them, and, well, they wanted to defend their honour. So Richard Dennis is the think tank's CEO. Welcome to Drive.
2: Thanks for having me on.
1: Do you think you're not being fair dinkum with the Australian public?
2: Oh, I think we all need to be fair dinkum here. And let's be clear, the Prime Minister was fair dinkum wrong about two of the things he said on your show, and he was misleading about two other things. He was completely wrong to say that calls for a gas tax were nothing more than a social media campaign run by the Australia Institute, because while I'm proud that our research has informed this campaign, we've been looking at this for a decade, it was actually the president of the secretary of the ACTU, Sally McManus, who in August 2025 called for a 25% export levy on LNG to replace the broken petroleum resource rent tax. So it's a bit embarrassing that the Prime Minister didn't know that it was the head of the ACTU that kicked this off. And again, while I'm proud the Australia Institute's research is so integral to this campaign, the campaign was not launched on social media by the head of the ACTU. The Prime Minister was also dollars in tax last year. That number comes from a survey of the oil and gas industry conducted by the oil and gas industry, a survey that hasn't been released publicly, and a result that's contradicted by the government's own Australian Tax Office data. So I'm happy to get into what tax the gas industry do pay, but let's be clear, that $22 billion figure is not the tax figure from the tax office. It's not from Treasury. It's from the gas industry. And he also misled people. He's conflating the tax paid by the gas industry with the tax paid on gas exports and by the gas export industry. And to be clear, lots of Australians burn gas in their home. Lots of businesses in Australia burn gas in their homes. And the gas industry makes a lot of profit selling gas to Australians. And that figure that's being used, the Prime Minister is conflating tax paid by the gas industry with the revenue we're getting from our exports. And then just finally, the year before the Ukraine war, the gas industry paid less than $1 billion in tax. According to top secret data held by the government and available on the internet, until the war in the Ukraine sent prices and profits through the roof, not only were we giving more than half of our gas exports away for free, the gas industry paid less than $1 billion, not 22, less than $1 billion in profits in the year before the Ukraine war. So the idea that they were paying for all the doctors and nurses and teachers when they weren't even paying $1 billion in tax is simply absurd.
1: Given the PM's comments there, Richard, do you think that a gas export or a super profits tax is basically a non-starter?
2: No, not at all. I think the Prime Minister is frustrated that so many people in his own party, again, the ACTU kicked this off. Mm. There are plenty of Labor backbenchers saying not now but soon. And we've got figures as diverse as the former Secretary of Treasury, Ken Henry, the Greens, David Pocock, Clive Palmer, and, you know, even on the by-election night, Pauline Hanson saying Australia needs to get a fairer share. So I understand the Prime Minister's frustrated that, you know, people have figured out that we've been giving our gas away for free for so long. I understand that he's frustrated that his attempts to get people to focus on other things haven't worked. But I don't think for a minute that this debate is over. And to give you an example, at the end of June, we're going to increase everybody's fuel excise again. And the Prime Minister's going to say, well, we can't afford to have that fuel excise discount forever.

0: forever. And of course, everyone's going to say, well, how come we can keep affording to give so much gas away for free?
1: So
0: So,
1: that campaign's
0: no.
1: going to ramp up, you think, Richard?
0: Well, look, to be clear, this campaign that the Prime Minister is so keen to dismiss is millions of Australians expressing their democratic preferences for the desire to get a fair go for Australian resources. The campaign is a self-sourcing pudding. The campaign is millions of Australians saying, do better, government. Go and negotiate a fairer deal for me. And some of the people involved in that, I'm really proud again that the Australian Institute's research is at the heart of this. But again, there's no coordinated campaign between Clive Palmer, Pauline Hanson, David Pocock, the Greens, Ken Henry. Like, this is just people staring at the world, seeing it for what it is, and saying it's time our elected representatives got a better deal on our behalf. And I don't think anyone's going to tire of thinking that, especially when you realise that every week we delay this costs $350 million. Every week we delay the introduction of a 25% tax on gas exports, we give up $350 million. We only get to sell our gas once, and over a year, that's $17 billion that we're missing out on. I don't think people are going to get tired of asking for $17 billion.
1: Richard, just finally and broadly, what does the Australia Institute make of this federal budget? Are the taxation changes positive?
0: Oh, I think the government did a lot of good things in the budget. I think the capital gains tax reforms, the negative gearing changes, and indeed the new taxation on discretionary trusts will raise a lot of money, make Australia a fairer place, and push house prices down. Again, I understand why the Prime Minister's frustrated that instead of people congratulating him for doing that, they're criticising him for not taxing gas. He's done some good things in the budget. It's just there's one big thing he didn't feel like doing yet.
1: Richard Dennis, thank you very much for your time.
0: Thank you.
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1: 23 past 5. 1-300-221-025 if you'd like to have your say. No problem discussing gas and tax, but I got no time, Ollie, for that Richard Dennis bloke. He's not a debate. It's just a lobby group. What a credible bunch. Palmer, Pauline, Pocock. How come the Libs didn't enact the tax when they were in government? ATO's investigating Shell for the same tax dodginess that other companies did. If they're using a Singapore tax haven, hiding profit from the ATO and the superannuations. Why do you give this platform to an ex-Green staffer in Richard Dennis, the CEO of the Australia Institute? And what about our natural environment? Asks Simon. 1-300-221-025. Coming up shortly, Jenna Clark is with us this Friday afternoon for In and Out. We ask you what's in and out for the week. And if you'd like to contribute, we'd love to hear from you. 1-300-221-025. This is America with Ventura Highway.

0: America with Ventura Highway on 102.5 ABC Perth. It is 28 after 5. Blair's in Shelley. Good afternoon.
1: G'day, Ollie. How are you going?
0: I'm good, Blair. How are you this Friday?
1: Good, mate. Just interested in all these sort of new tax laws and the debate over the budget at the moment. It's all good to make the new laws and what have you and sort of go on about the gas companies and resource companies, you know, ripping off the system, but they're purely working within the laws as they stand. What always seems to be lacking with all of these types of issues is the enforcement of the laws. Mm. Better tax laws, they need to be enforced by the departments, and it can be said across government right across the board. Unless they can enforce the laws, there's no point making new laws, and ultimately they've got to go after individuals, companies, whoever it is, to make sure that everybody's paying the right amount of tax.
0: Fair comment there, Blair. Go and have yourself a good weekend. 1300 221 1025 if you'd like to have your say. Peter in Yanchep says what the PM is not saying is our gas to Asia guarantees Australia fuel in return. It is open lines and open mics, so anything and everything that you want to talk about today, I'd love to hear from you. Jenna Clark will join us shortly with In and Outs. We ask you what's in and out from the week. You can join that conversation. And if you're listening on your analog radio, you'll be off to the game between Sydney and Collingwood. Brett Sprigg and Daniel Garb will be on the call. But if footy is not for you, do not fear, because I'll be right here on Digital Drive right through till 6 o'clock on ABC Listen, your digital radio, or on Channel 25 on the TV. So stick with us for Digital Drive. 1300 221 1025. And if you want to give a shout-out to a volunteer, well, I'd love to hear all about that in the final half hour of the program. If you're off to the footy, enjoy. If you're here for Digital Drive, enjoy. And how could you not enjoy Charlotte Hamlin from ABC News? Good afternoon.
2: Another smooth as silk intro. I love it. Yeah. I love watching you at work.
0: Well, yeah, I don't know about that one.
2: No, I liked it.
0: Did you?
2: I liked it.
0: If you're off to the footy, enjoy. If you're off to Digital Drive, enjoy.
2: Just enjoy.
0: Just enjoy. It's a good word, isn't it? Yeah.
2: No, life's too short to not enjoy your
0: Correct.
2: Week.
0: Correct. Have you been able to enjoy your week, Charlotte?
2: Had a great week. Thank you. Yes, yes. Oh, what have I done? Enjoyed the fine weather at the start of the week.
0: Mm.
2: Everyone went a little stir crazy towards the middle.
0: Mm.
2: I was parent helper at school this week.
0: Did you nail it?
2: I did a puzzle. I don't think I was terribly inspiring, but that's all right.
0: Yep.
2: I had a good time, and here we are. And it's your Friday and my Monday.
0: That's right.
2: So here I am.
0: Here you are.
2: Good to be back.
0: Ready to get into the news at 7 o'clock, and what can we see?
2: That's right, tonight. So passengers from that hantavirus cruise ship are back on Australian soil and seeing out a quarantine period here in Perth. The government has conceded it'll be difficult to stay on budget to build its controversial new Burswood racetrack project. The Home Affairs Minister has slapped a ban on well-known neo-Nazi group after the government's crackdown on hate and extremism. And Delta Goodrum dazzles at Eurovision, giving Australia a real shot at winning the contest for the first time.
0: Do you reckon she will win?
2: Probably not, but she might come close.
0: Correct. She's not. She's Australian.
2: No.
0: It's Eurovision.
2: It's not our.
0: No.
2: It's not our.
0: I hope she wins, though.
2: That'd be a bit of fun.
0: Mm.
2: Yeah. Yeah.
0: I
2: don't know.
0: Let's cut a deal here. If she wins,
2: yeah,
0: ABC Christmas party this year has to be a Delta Goodrum themed party. Or we all have to dress up as Delta Goodrum. Josh is looking at me like, why? Why would you do that?
2: Why would you put that out there? If Delta Goodrum wins, you have to perform a Delta Goodrum song for karaoke at the ABC Christmas party.
0: Done. That's easy.
2: Okay.
0: On
2: the record.
0: What Delta Goodrum song could I sing?
2: Born to Try.
0: Yeah.
2: Bang on.
0: Yeah. I might have to bring it down a little octave or two, though.
2: Bring it down a bit.
0: Yeah.
2: Yeah. Would you like me to harmonise?
0: You don't need to ask me twice to sing karaoke.
2: No, you need like, no encouragement.
0: Correct.
2: I've seen you at many an ABC Christmas party and you need no encouragement.
0: I mean, the one good thing, bless his cotton socks, is Kevin Silsbury not here anymore because he got a good workout on our shoulders a few years ago.
2: Oh, my goodness.
0: Yes.
2: That was a flashback. Anyway, that's a story for
0: Thank you.
2: Day.
0: Thank you, Charlotte. We'll see you at 7 o'clock. There you go. Charlotte Hamlin with ABC News tonight on ABC TV at 7 o'clock, 1300 221 0025. Let's head to Seville Grove. Phil's there. Good afternoon.
3: G'day, how are you?
0: I'm good, Phil. How are you this Friday?
3: Yeah, pretty good, pretty good.
0: What do you want to have a chat about, Phil?
3: Yeah, so I just heard someone saying that the gas companies are working within the rules, but what needs to be acknowledged is that the gas companies are actually part of making the rules. They're lobbying government as government make the rules. And as well as that, the politicians that are making the rules, they end up working for the gas companies after they leave politics. So the rules are actually being made. This thing is called state capture. The rules are being made by the gas companies.
0: Wouldn't it apply in most sort of industries, though, Phil? I mean, there's lots of ex-pollies who are working in lots of different industries or for lots of big businesses.
3: Yeah. And that's, I think that's a problem with our system. You shouldn't be able to be a person that is regulating a particular industry and then a year later you leave politics and go work for that industry.
0: But how come, Phil? I mean, they've got to go in a buck or two, right? I mean, not every single polly's got a retired gold card pension.
3: Are you sure about that?
0: Well, the rules changed.
3: I think we need to insulate our politicians a little bit to pay them enough money to do their job as a politician independently of other income, so that they're just concentrating on the rules and not looking at how it affects them and their family, etc.
0: For how long, though, Phil?
3: Well, I'll give it a good grace period. I don't think a politician should be making money from external sources while they're in the parliament creating the rules. We should be paying them enough to.
0: Yeah, but a lot even go, Phil, out of parliament and they walk straight into big companies or to a lot of different boards in lots of different industries, and they might, you know, double, triple, quadruple their pay packet. Do you think that's also problematic?
3: So that's a problem, absolutely. I mean, we had Mark McGowan. He told the state, I'm tired now. I'm tired, I'm leaving. And then next thing, he's working for BHP.
0: Is that problematic? 1300 221 0025. Hey, Phil, thanks for your call. Really appreciate it. It's a good perspective to add to the conversation. Greg understands the price that the Japanese are paying for Australian gas is now so cheap. They're stockpiling it, they're reselling it on the spot price market for very handsome profits. Really? Now, Greg asks, is the PM unaware of this, or are there other reasons why the government ministers are ignoring it, like the option of having board seats in energy companies, boardrooms, post-political careers? Ken's in Palmyra. Good afternoon.
4: G'day, Ollie. How are you going?
0: I'm good, Ken. How are you this Friday?
4: Oh, great. Yep.
0: That's the way, mate. What do you want to talk about?
4: Just a comment on the fact that he's expecting investors to, you know, put their money into new builds to gain the capital,

0: gains tax, yeah.
1: And, yeah. And the fact is that investors aren't going to, like, a new build's like 400,000, 500,000. So say the first year you've got to put in 250, second year another 250. So no one in their right mind is going to put 500,000, half a million bucks in over 2 years to build a new house when they can put their money into better deals to get a return on it, especially people that are like myself, or like self-funded retirees, etc.
0: Yeah,
1: it's just going to not happen. And also, you know, it's just stupid.
0: Thanks, Ken. Hey, go have a good weekend. Appreciate your comment. I like listening to Richard Dedis. Everyone should watch Ollie. And Nick says, if the issue of gas taxes was already apparent in 2014, why does the Australia Institute make so much noise now? This is the fifth government since. 1300 221 0025.
2: 102.5 ABC Perth. Traffic.
0: Tony's there at Main Roads. Good afternoon.
3: Good afternoon, Ollie. There has been a breakdown on Tonkin Highway northbound at Guildford Road in Bayswater. The right lane is blocked and traffic is slow on the approach. Please proceed with caution. To the freeways, the northbound run is slow. South Street through Mount Henry Bridge, Ocean Reef Road to Shenton Avenue. And if you're headed southbound, it is busy Hay Street to Millpoint Road and Armidale Road right through to Anchortail Road. There's no delays on the Grey Farmer.

and giving free advice to those struggling financially. But I'd also love to celebrate Perth's volunteers with you right now. 1300 221 0025. Would you shout out a volunteer who has been able to help you? Before that, Bachelor Girl, Treat Me Good featuring Jessica Malboy. Don't.

0: Yeah, a little self-indulgence playing Treat Me Good, particularly the Jessica Mowboy version there by Bachelor Girl, because Josh wanted to give a little shout-out to his partner this weekend, celebrating a birthday and a milestone. So there you go, Josh. Hope Casey's been able to enjoy that. At 18 to 6, 1300 221 0025, would you give a shout-out to a volunteer? Or perhaps you're a volunteer yourself, because millions of us do it. And I'd like us to shout out to all the volleys that make Perth tick. So do you volunteer? Do you want to give a shout out to somebody who does? 1300 221 0025. Because overnight, Ellie Vrankovic was crowned WA's Young Volunteer of the Year, and that was for her work at the Citizens Advice Bureau. And she joins me now to tell you more. Ellie, congratulations.
1: Thank you so much, Ollie. Thank you for having me on.
0: My pleasure. Tell us a little bit about what the Citizens Advice Bureau does.
1: Oh, the Citizens Advice Bureau is an incredible community legal centre that offers low-fee legal services to help community members be able to make independent legal decisions.
0: Right. So how did you get involved?
1: I've always had a bit of a love for volunteering. During my school time, I volunteered at some daycares. So now I'm doing law and commerce in uni and found a real passion for access to justice. So I found them at a careers fair, actually, and have been volunteering there for about a year and have loved it ever since.
0: Oh, that's brilliant. I know you just said you have a bit of a history of volunteering. What is it that you love most about volunteering?
1: That's right. I think what I love most about volunteering is the community building aspect of it and being able to give back to a community.

0: That's so supportive, and I really enjoy partaking in community building.
1: You said you've only been at the Bureau for about a year, but have you actually noticed more people calling in over that year and looking for help?
0: Yeah, we get many, many calls a day. We've recently changed to a queue line from just having the phone ring out. And since changing from the queue, you can see that it's quite constant where you put down the phone and there's another caller in the queue. So we definitely see a lot of traction to our helpline for sure.
1: Are there any stories that have stayed with you, Ellie?
0: Yeah, I mean, so I work in two different roles at Citizens Advice Bureau. First of all, I'm on the call line, offering people information and pointing them to the right services. And the second role I play is being a part of the Criminal Injuries Compensation Help Program, where we help victims of crime. And I think that one's really rewarding for me. I'll never forget the first time that I submitted a form with a victim after they had completed their compensation forms, and that was so rewarding to me, and those moments will always stay with me.
1: How do you juggle volunteering amongst your other responsibilities, university, study, working, life, etc.?
0: Well, it is a bit challenging at times because I do work at a wonderful company called Lightbulb Skills, which supports people living with disability by empowering them and teaching them life skills. And I do law and commerce, but honestly, volunteering is one of the things that keeps me going. I volunteer once a week, and that's what keeps me going to the next week. And I'm genuinely excited to do it every week.
1: What would you say to anyone listening this afternoon who's thinking about volunteering?
0: I would say absolutely give it a go. It will give you so much fulfillment in your life, and I promise you that you will not regret giving back to the community.
1: Hey, Ellie, congratulations. What are you going to do to celebrate?
0: Thank you so much. Well, my sister's come over from Melbourne, and some of my family has come down from Busselton.
1: Oh,
0: So I
1: cool.
0: think we're all going to have a big, nice dinner together, and I'm going to spend some time with them, which is lovely.
1: Hey, here's some sentiment. Patrick says, Ellie, you're a legend, and the future is safe with people like you.
0: Oh, that is very sweet. Thank you,
1: Good on you,
0: Patrick.
1: Ellie. Congratulations.
0: Thank you so much. It was lovely to speak with you.
1: And you too, Ellie Vrankovic. She's just been crowned WA's Young Volunteer of the Year. And here to Patrick's comments. You hear that? You know, particularly young people, they get a bit of a bad reputation and whatnot. Well done, Ellie. Reverses that trend and obviously thoroughly deserves her acknowledgement there of being the Young Volunteer of the Year. Do you volunteer? 1300 221 0025, because millions of us do. I'd love to know if you do. If you want to give a shout out to another volunteer that has helped you, 1300 221 0025. Coming up, In and Out with Jenna Clark. But first, this is the Easy Beats. I'll make you happy.

0: That's the Easy Beats. I'll make you happy on 102.5 ABC Perth. 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
1: What's the vibe?
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6: Hey, Ollie, what a week it's been.
0: What a week it has been. And let's start this week with what is out for the week. And there's plenty to choose from.
6: Look, I don't think it's going to surprise anyone, any of your listeners or anyone around the country. I think there's elements of the federal budget and this week in Parliament that are definitely out. But for me, I have been really interested in the fact that how this budget has been promoted. I wrote about it in The Australian this week, and then I also have been thinking about it ever since the Treasurer Jim Chalmers took to the dispatch box at 7:30 on Tuesday night. And it is really interesting, Ollie, to see the fact that nearly every single Labor MP, you know, you kind of get the feeling that they've been given an edict from head office to say, right, you all need to sell this budget on your social media accounts, because every single one of them, even someone like the godfather being Senator Don Farrell, has had to film reels for Instagram to promote the budget. So for me, I just think that leaves a pretty bad taste in my mouth, because as I wrote, this is all about politics, and you can definitely tell it is a bunch of papers that have been written and authored and authorized by someone with a doctorate in English rather than economics.
0: Do you think that the display by the politicians through their social media accounts is now just what is part and parcel of the work of a politician, i.e. head office says you need to put your take on it through your page because that's how you're going to connect with your local community?
6: Absolutely. And look, I don't think you're ever going to do away with the good old door knocking and making sure that you're out and about and you're with your constituents at community events and things like that. But I mean, we have seen for the past couple of years that social media has played such a dramatic role in election campaigns. And that's another thing. I think governments these days are too busy just continuously campaigning as opposed from governing. And that's, you know, the forward projections in everything in those books, especially how things are centered around, you know, either coming to an apex in 2028 when we have to go to the polls again. You just sort of think, can you just sort of, I get it, like, you know, you're worried about your job moving forward, but at the end of the day, you're really toying with, you know, millions of people's lives when you tinker with things like, you know, tax reform such as capital gains tax and negative gearing and things like that. So it kind of just makes me feel a little bit empty, and the fact that, you know, this has been sold as being the most ambitious document that the government has produced in the past couple of years. And I think the reception, the proof is really in the public pudding.
0: Yeah, well, we've obviously had the Prime Minister on the program on Wednesday here, Jenna, and plenty of people asking those questions as I led the conversation from a text message from Ash saying, was this a broken promise? If you can break a promise like that, why didn't you go to the Australian people, and what else is it that you can break? Is this also now just part of the political cycle, do you think, that you can say one thing to get elected but you change your mind? And it is what everybody will do. It's not going to be necessarily a Labor thing or a Liberal thing. It'll be a thing that everybody does.
6: Yeah, look, I think it was especially galling coming from a Prime Minister that said numerous times, my word is my bond. And then when he was interviewed by Sarah Ferguson after the budget this week, she was continuously pressing him on, you know, is this a broken promise? Is this a broken promise? He obviously didn't take the bait, but it was really uncomfortable viewing. Like, how many times are you going to trot out that line? You know, obviously we saw the leaked talking points that came out just before the budget. And sure, how, you know, we've changed our position. I mean, if that isn't already being drummed up or worked up with the coalition head office or even, you know, the minor parties about how to make that into a slogan for the upcoming campaign, then more fool them, really.
0: 1300 221 1025. Jenna Clark is with me this Friday afternoon. We call this In and Out. We want to know from you during the week what is in and what is out. 1300 221 1025. Let's switch gears. What's in for you, Jenna?
6: Ollie, you can't go past our Delta. She's into the grand final.

0: Is she going to win Eurovision, you reckon?
1: Oh, Lord, I hope so. She's just magnificent. I've loved her for so many years. I think she's just such a, she really is the personification of sunshine. She's such a beautiful person. She has been through a lot. She has survived cancer. She has dated some absolute duds of blokes. And she has come out the other end. She's married a beautiful, beautiful young man. She's got a great career. She's going to kick off a European tour after she's finished off in Vienna, hopefully with that glass microphone trophy. I think it's wonderful. I think we could, I can't believe we haven't actually put her forward first, right, before 2026, because she's just magnificent. The voice of an angel.
0: Do you think, though, ultimately, I don't want to be a killjoy, because yes, I'd love Delta Goodrum to win it, but is an Australian ever going to win Eurovision?
1: Oh, look, I don't know. I mean, considering the politics that are around this competition, to, don't forget, you know, I think we've had 6 or 7 countries have decided to boycott due to Israel's inclusion this year, including, you know, previous winners like Ireland and things like that. So there's a lot of hullabaloo happening behind the scenes and outside venues. I mean, we even saw protests outside the SBS offices in on the East Coast today just about the competition. So it will be interesting to see who does land the first place. But interestingly, if we all think that we're going to be flocking to, say, Optus Stadium or Qdos Arena in Sydney to partake in Eurovision 2027, we're dreaming, because thanks to geography, Australia cannot host the competition moving forward.
0: No, we can't. Well, go Delta, go. Jenna, have a wonderful weekend, and we'll catch up next week.
1: You too. Thanks, Ollie.
2: Mark Gibson for breakfast.
3: It just does beg that question, doesn't it? Why would you invest in property if you can't claim the loss?
2: Mornings with Nadia Mitsopoulos.
4: Now I'm going to reveal the new power that will be given to WA's Building Commissioner to better help and protect customers when things go belly up.
2: Mark Gibson from 5am.
3: But you know, I hated Seinfeld, so don't trust me.
2: Nadia Mitsopoulos from 8:30.
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0: I really hope that Gibbo is going to spend his weekend actually watching a little bit of Seinfeld and just educating himself. Like, that's just weird. Gibbo doesn't like Seinfeld. Sophie doesn't like Seinfeld either. Josh doesn't even know what it is. So Seinfeld's good. It's funny. Yeah, it's funny. It's great. And Jack really enjoyed listening to Jenna there, but said, you know what? How about having a something positive to say there about the federal government? And Gary says that listening to the Easy Beats before Ollie reminded me of how they broke into the English market, so wouldn't it be great if Delta conquers Eurovision? Gary, like, my fingers are crossed. If I could cross my toes, I'd also be doing that at the moment. I've got shoes on, so it's a bit hard to try and cross the toes. Just keeping it a go doesn't quite work. But go, Delta, go, as I said to Jenna. I think we're all on board. But realistically, they're just not going to give to an Aussie, are they? I hope so, but I don't think it's going to happen. Tony says, Ollie, I'm gobsmacked if you saw the news grabs and reports that they're doing some interesting snippets from showing the PM saying for the 50th time there'll be no change to the capital gains and negative gearing. And then he goes, we're going to do that in the budget. So I think it's interesting. They're calling the Prime Minister an outright liar, but I love your show. Thank you, Tony. Always appreciate hearing from you. Have a good weekend. Scott says, you had a story earlier today, Ollie, about the Claremont Council and the basketball hoop. Well, the kids should buy a drum kit and a bugle and wait for the neighbours to beg them to bring back the Yes, we're hoping to hear from Claremont Council about the issues that are facing Josh in his neighbourhood there in Claremont regarding the basketball hoop. He can't leave it outside. He's got to bring it back inside. Yet you can see that the trampolines, for example, the boats can be parked up on the verge. And Annie says, Mr. Burswood gave the Burswood Park after he died. The gardeners, the others were invited to landscape the park and advertise their businesses. And then there was the open air theatre and the walks. Then there was the golf course. Then the casino. A peppercore rent for 100 years. Now this commercial stuff. I hear what Mr. Burswood thought when he was gifting it. And just a heads up, there's a crash in the Kwinana Freeway southbound before Cranford Avenue at Salter Point. Vehicles in the left emergency lane. Towing services are on site. Traffic slow on approach and drive with caution. And a reminder, the Northbridge Tunnel will be closed tonight and tomorrow between 8:30 until 5 a.m. Thanks for the team that's brought your drive this week. To Lucy, to Rachel, to Rosemary, to Sophie, to Josh. Always enjoy working with you. Have a wonderful weekend. I'm Oliver Peterson. Bye-bye.
5: 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It's a giant test for West Coast when the orange tsunami comes to town. 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
6: Good evening, Tony Carr with ABC News. The Federal Health Minister says the doctor and two pilots who were on board the Hunter virus repatriation flight won't have to quarantine if the six passengers return another negative test. After landing in Perth late this morning, the five Australians and one New Zealander will be tested again with results available in 24 hours. Mark Butler says while some countries have chosen not to mandate any quarantines, Australia is taking no chances.
7: We have taken the decision to take a stronger approach to quarantine arrangements than that because we are determined to ensure there is no risk at all of any transmission of this virus into the Australian community.
6: Extremism experts say banning the neo-Nazi group White Australia may not stop its members from continuing its activities. The federal government has listed the group as a prohibited terrorist organisation following concerns over far-right activity. But researchers say investigations into online chat groups reveal former members are still communicating. Deakin University extremism researcher Josh Ruse says there's no guarantee the ban will dismantle the movement.
8: They've proven that they're strongly ideological and, quite frankly, in many cases don't have any other prospects outside of the organisation. So the critical question is, to what extent would they reform and what direction they go in.
6: A former chief executive of Wreckfish West has given cautious approval to an expansion of demersal fishing restrictions outside the West Coast zone. The state government announced today demersal fish size and bag limits would be introduced for fishers north of Kalbarri and south of Augusta. Recreational licence holders will also be eligible for a $50 rebate on fishing gear from some tackle shops. Frank Prokop has told ABC Radio Perth Fisheries Minister Jackie Jarvis has left several gaps in the restrictions.
9: She had an opportunity to reinstate the size limit for West Australian jewfish. She hasn't done it. She's kept a small size limit for snapper north of Kalbarri, which was to the convenience of commercial fishers, still in place. So she says she simplified it, but she missed that trick.
6: The husband of a woman who was killed when she was hit by a car in West Perth in 2024 is calling for an appeal against the driver's sentence. Brenda Walker died after she was hit by a hatchback driven by Lucas Martins da Silva on Kings Park Road. The 67-year-old author died suffering multiple injuries. Martins da Silva has been sentenced to 4 years for dangerous driving causing death. Brenda's husband, Alexander Raskilis, says the sentence isn't high enough.
10: The sentence is very light, given that he's eligible for parole and he's already served some time. So he could be out on the streets within 2 years, whereas we live with the consequences of this for the rest of our lives.
6: Donald Trump has left Beijing after a two-day summit with China's leader that the pair has described as historic. China correspondent Alison Horn has more from Beijing.
11: After 2 days of pageantry and spectacle, the US president says he's secured a great future working relationship with China's President Xi Jinping. The pair held bilateral talks on trade, Taiwan and the Iran war and Strait of Hormuz, but no big deals have been announced. Instead, the leaders hailing the visit a success to stabilize US-Sino relations. Mr. Trump has invited President Xi to visit the White House in September. Alison Horn, ABC News, Beijing.
6: The political turmoil surrounding UK Prime Minister Keir Starmer continues, but there's still no leadership challenger. Europe correspondent Catherine Diss has more.
12: Yesterday, we expected that Wes Streeting, the Health Secretary, would resign and possibly take a tilt at the leadership. Yesterday, he resigned, but he didn't launch a challenge. Then, who is arguably the favourite candidate, Andy Burnham. He is the Mayor for Greater Manchester. He has also made moves in a direction towards taking a hit at the leadership here, but he can't at this point because he doesn't yet have a parliamentary seat. But yesterday, a backbench Labour MP in the seat of Makerfield in England's northwest resigned to make way for him.
6: In Perth, partly cloudy tomorrow with a forecast top of 20 after an overnight low of 8. Mostly sunny on Sunday, 21. Mostly sunny on Monday, 23. And sunny on Tuesday, 26. Currently in Perth, it's 15.5.
13: Good evening and welcome to PM. I'm Samantha Donovan, coming to you from Ngunnawal country in Canberra. Tonight, Australian neo-Nazis facing jail terms after the federal government declares one organisation a banned hate group. Also, Donald Trump wrapping up his talks in China with Xi Jinping. And Australian soccer great Sam Kerr finishing her stint at London club Chelsea.
14: Sam had a phenomenal career at Chelsea. They were a phenomenally successful club, winning the league multiple times. She was being called the best striker in the world for much of that period.
13: First this evening, the federal government is listing one of the nation's neo-Nazi organisations, now known as White Australia, as a prohibited hate group. The listing means joining, recruiting for or funding the group is a criminal offence, attracting jail terms of up to 15 years. It's the second organisation to be listed by the government as a hate group after the Islamic fundamentalist group Hizbut Tahrir got the same classification earlier this year. Kimberly Price reports.
15: Leaders of the neo-Nazi National Socialist Network claim to have dissolved the group in January, but authorities say it's still operating. Tony Burke is the Home Affairs Minister.
16: Today, the organisation that would be colloquially known as the neo-Nazis, but has gone through different names, the European Australian Movement, the National Socialist Network, and White Australia, has been listed as the second prohibited hate group under the changes that were made to the Criminal Code. This means that supporting, funding, training, recruiting, joining or directing this group constitutes a criminal offence with a maximum penalty of 15 years in prison.
15: The National Socialist Network was allegedly involved in several incidents, some of them violent. In August last year, the alleged storming of a First Nations gathering on a sacred burial site known as Camp Sovereignty made headlines around the nation. It was allegedly led by Thomas Sewell, then the leader of the National Socialist Network. The incident is still before the courts. In January, after the federal government announced new hate speech laws, the neo-Nazi group announced it would disband to avoid having its members face arrest. But authorities say the group is still operating, and Tony Burke says a strict process has been followed to ban it.
16: The process can only occur when it's initiated by ASIO, and then a ministerial decision has to follow that. The ministerial decision has to be made with the approval of the Attorney General, and then there also has to be consultation with the opposition, and all of these steps have been met.
15: Tony Burke says any new iteration of the neo-Nazi network will fall under the new ban.
16: Effectively, what they did, for want of a better term, was they phoenixed. Changed their name, but didn't change the fact that they were still an organisation.

0: and was still engaging in the exact sort of behaviour that met the thresholds for this legislation.
1: Well, I think it does send an important message that advocating for white nationalism, violent white nationalism, neo-Nazi ideology is not something that's going to be tolerated.
2: Dr. Imogen Richards is a criminologist at Deakin University, but she's not convinced the hate classification is enough to stop the group from continuing its ideology.
1: Prescription itself is not a panacea. It's not a bulletproof solution. There also need to be, I think, much wider kind of community investment, government investment in community efforts as well, toward things like supporting those who might be vulnerable, large-scale public education campaigns, I think, also supporting disengagement programs.
2: While the minister insists any future versions of the National Socialist Network will fall under the same ban, Imogen Richards says banning the beliefs that drive its members is much harder.
1: Unfortunately, these ideologies do sort of ebb beneath the surface. They come out and sort of are triggered and become more prominent in response to public political campaigns and talking points, but also sort of different types of social crises as well. I would say probably, unfortunately, it's still going to persist in some form.
2: The ban on the group comes in from midnight tonight.
3: Kimberly Price. It's been a busy week in Canberra with the federal budget handed down by the government and the opposition leader delivering his speech in reply to Parliament last night. Tax reform was a key element in the economic plans of both sides of politics, as Tanya Dendrinos reports.
4: Opposition leader Angus Taylor was full of confidence in his first budget reply.
5: Last night, I laid out our plan for a fairer, a freer, a better Australia.
4: Central to his plan, a promise to repeal Labor's negative gearing and capital gains tax changes and to index income tax brackets to inflation.
5: Our plan is to bring down taxes, and that is what Australians need. Right now, Labor's plan is to raise income taxes every single year.
4: Treasurer Jim Chalmers labelled it a shambles of a budget reply.
6: What Angus Taylor released last night was uncosted, it was unfunded, it was a recipe for much bigger deficits, much more debt and much more division as well. Angus Taylor is focused exclusively on staving off One Nation.
4: Kayleen Hubbard heads KPMG's mid-market and private tax practice. She says the opposition's plan to index income tax brackets is more permanent and more flexible.
7: It is harder to unwind politically, but it does prevent what the opposition leaders referred to as, you know, stealth tax increases via inflation, and it's much closer to a rules-based tax system. Obviously, the government proposed the Working Australians tax offset, which you could kind of put them side by side and have a look at them and think they're sort of the same. The difference there, I suppose, is that it is at that $250 level, which is the lower end of where the coalition certainly forecasting that the savings of their indexation would end up.
4: She says while very different, both the coalition and government plans offer some positives, but argues neither offers the type of tax reform economists have long called for.
7: What the government's announcements really did was sort of attempt to shift or level that playing field between different types of income, which I suppose is somewhat structural, but left alone, as I say, the GST and those larger company tax rates, which we would suggest would probably need some kind of a reform in order to rebalance where we're getting our tax revenue from.
4: Angus Taylor also delivered a pledge to slash migration and prevent non-citizens from accessing the NDIS and 17 different welfare programs.
5: Pledge and become a citizen, and they can do that after 4 years.
4: It's been met with sharp criticism from multicultural groups and immigration law experts who argue the policy is unfair, including for long-term permanent residents who contribute to Australian society and pay their taxes. Tony Barry is a director at Redbridge Group and a former Liberal Party strategist.
8: In an ideal world, they'd just stick to the tax cuts, but obviously they need to focus on the front they're fighting with One Nation and try and neutralise some of those concerns. But the problem is that, you know, can they app One Nation, One Nation? Why would voters go for the Xerox when they can go for the original? So I'm not sure how many votes are on the table from that policy, when I think the more richer vein of votes is back to the economic legacy strengths that they've had in the past.
4: Do you think that sort of a policy risks further alienating would-be voters?
8: Every policy proposition is a risk versus reward analysis. Immigration is

0: It's obviously a potent issue in the electorate. We have it about fifth on the pantheon of national issue agenda. So it's an important issue, but not nearly the most important issue. But I'm not convinced that they're going to beat One Nation on that. On our most recent polling, One Nation was perceived to be by voters the best party at managing migration at 35%. Labour were 19% at second, and the Coalition were third at 15%. So they've got a lot of ground to cover, and I don't think there's a lot of reward for them going down that path.
1: Still, he says the policy announcements give the Coalition something to talk about.
2: Tanya Dendrinos reporting. Six passengers who were on board a cruise ship with a hantavirus outbreak have arrived in Perth, where they'll spend at least 3 weeks in isolation. The holidaymakers will be ending their trip in a quarantine facility built during the COVID pandemic. Members of the flight crew will be there too. After their possible exposure to the sometimes deadly virus borne by rodents, the group's physical health will be the top priority for doctors. But isolation experts say protecting their mental health will also be a major challenge, as Angus Randall reports.
3: Six passengers from the MV Hondius cruise ship arrived in Perth on a small charter plane, waved to the cameras and headed into weeks of quarantine. Federal Health Minister Mark Butler says there's no reason for Australians to fear an outbreak of hantavirus.
4: They'll be subject to one of the strongest quarantine arrangements you'll see anywhere in the world.
3: The four Australian citizens, one permanent resident and a New Zealander, plus the plane's flight crew, will stay at the Bullsbrook Centre for National Resilience, 40 kilometres northeast of Perth. They'll have plenty of room. The 500-bed facility opened in 2022 near the end of the COVID pandemic and has barely been used since.
4: There are expert staff that we've deployed from Darwin's Critical Care and Trauma Response Centre who are there ready to take them, and they'll be there for at least 3 weeks.
3: Because of the lengthy incubation period, 3 weeks of quarantine could turn into six if anyone starts to show symptoms. Professor Catherine Bennett is the inaugural chair in epidemiology at Deakin University.
5: So that's part of the challenge of this virus, in that someone might be exposed and they have to wait a long time to find out whether they're incubating the virus and might yet become unwell. The good side of that is it means that they can find people who've been close contacts and get them into isolation and also monitored for their own health before they actually become unwell.
3: Three people have died during the hantavirus outbreak. No one in the Perth group has tested positive to the virus. Pro golfer Stephen Leaney can understand what these passengers are about to go through more than most. He spent three lengthy stints in hotel quarantine during the COVID pandemic.
6: Your food gets dropped off and you're allowed to open the door for about 2 or 3 minutes, and then it's just the boredom of it as well.
3: His advice for those under quarantine: keep your body active and your mind will follow.
6: I rented a treadmill and I basically was reading books and watching things on my iPad while I was walking on the treadmill. I think that's probably the most important thing, is just to try and keep your body active.
3: Professor Kimberly Norris is the consultant clinical psychologist for the Australian Antarctic Program, where people can spend months in a different sort of isolation. She agrees physical activity can make a big difference.
7: When you do that, your brain actually works better. So your ability to think differently, your ability to manage emotions, your ability to manage this challenge is actually improved as well.
3: Unlike the people she's worked with in Antarctica, these six passengers had no idea their cruise journey could turn into weeks of uncertainty and isolation. Professor Norris says they need to find purpose during the quarantine period.
7: So it could be for them the knowledge they are helping to keep other people well by engaging in this quarantine. For other people, finding purpose could be, I have 3 weeks in which I actually can't really do the things I'd planned to do. So what are things I'd always thought about doing? Are there new routines that I can do? Are there new activities to look after myself that I can begin? Because what we know is that a degree of routine gives a sense of predictability, and predictability gives a sense of control. And then in turn, control helps people feel a bit more psychologically safe.
3: The six passengers could be released in early June.
2: Angus Randall reporting. This is PM. I'm Samantha Donovan. You can hear all our programs live or later on ABC Listen.

0: The American President Donald Trump is wrapping up his three-day state visit to China this evening. He and his host, the Chinese leader Xi Jinping, have continued their formal talks today at an opulent complex with impressive gardens in Beijing. Their meetings have outwardly, at least, been cordial, but the Chinese Foreign Ministry has this afternoon released a statement saying that the Iran war, quote, should never have happened and has no reason to continue. James Lawrenson is the director of the Australia-China Relations Institute at the University of Technology, Sydney, and I asked him if there are any signs that China is going to try and help end the war and have the Strait of Hormuz reopened.
1: No, look, I don't think China is itching to insert itself into this conflict, which it very much sees as being between the US and Israel and Iran. But look, what we have seen over the last 24 hours is that the US and China are not on complete opposite ends of the spectrum. Both sides, for example, agree that Iran should not have access to a nuclear weapon. They also don't want to see Iran being able to charge a toll. So in some areas, China's not apart from the US.
0: So is China not too worried about the flow of oil to Asia?
1: Yeah, correct. It's under no intense short-term pressure. China has a massive stockpile of oil onshore. And of course, it's also leading the world in terms of renewables rollout. And so it's just less dependent on oil compared with where it was at 20 years ago.
0: Mr. Trump has told a reporter that they've made some, quote, fantastic trade deals. Have we heard any details about those?
1: No, we haven't heard any details about fantastic trade deals. What we have seen, though, I think, is a clear repositioning, at least by the leaders, of how their relationship is framed. I mean, don't forget, back in the Biden administration, this was a relationship viewed in very competitive terms, where the two sides were often clashing, and now you've got both sides talking about constructive strategic stability. And you've also got a President Xi visit to the White House, seemingly locked in for later this year. That also suggests there's going to be stability moving forward.
0: Commentators seem to widely expect that Taiwan would be discussed in the meetings between the two leaders. Do we know if that very tricky situation has been raised?
1: From the Chinese readout, they say it certainly was raised. But look, the language that the Chinese side has used around Taiwan in the latest readout they released overnight is very much stock standard language. It can sound quite confronting to an Australian ear if you haven't heard Chinese leaders talking about Taiwan before, but it's really just stock standard language that they've been using for the last 50 years.
0: And what have they been saying over the last couple of days?
1: That Taiwan, the status of Taiwan, that's a not negotiable, and they're saying that US recognition that Taiwan is not its own separate country, that's the political foundation of the US-China relationship, and that's a position that US agrees on. And again, there's no change in that over the last 50 years.
0: Why is it, James, that it seems most of the information or the notes on the meetings being put out by Chinese state media on behalf of the Chinese government, obviously, and we're not hearing as much from the American side?
1: Yeah, the Americans did put out a statement last night. It certainly had different points of emphasis. A lot of the issues that it raised were very practical, technical-focused issues, such as China agreeing that Iran should not impose tolls for ships moving through the Strait of Hormuz. So it was less expansive. And Trump himself has offered plenty of commentary yesterday and today, and it's been very upbeat, not just about how he sees China, but also the Chinese leader Xi Jinping.
0: I imagine you've been speaking to colleagues in China. How is the visit of the American president being received there?
1: I have been speaking to some colleagues, and the message they give me is that they see the US as slowly coming around to the position that China's been pushing for the last few years, which is that China thinks the relationship should be viewed primarily in terms of a partnership rather than a rivalry. Now, of course, there's plenty of differences. They haven't disappeared. But you do seemingly have Trump now emphasising that partnership rather than the rivalry as well.
0: And James, what would Australian foreign affairs officials have been watching out for at these meetings?
1: They would have been watching to see that the relationship is being put on a stable footing. I mean, that's the worst nightmare for an Australian government, is if our most important security partner and our most important economic partner begin clashing. I think Penny Wong, Anthony Albanese, would have been quite reassured from what we've seen out of Beijing over the last 24 hours. Not only is Australia's relationship with China on a more stable footing, but the two leaders of China and the US are also looking to put their bilateral on a stable footing too.
0: James Lawrence.

0: Aronson is the director of the Australia-China Relations Institute at the University of Technology, Sydney. Matilda's captain, Sam Kerr, has announced she's leaving her long-time London club, Chelsea. The star striker will take to the pitch for the Blues one last time this weekend, giving her a final chance to become the club's highest ever female goalscorer. Alexandra Humphreys filed this report.
1: Chelsea!
2: Sam Kerr's all smiles playing with her young son before delivering a bittersweet goodbye in a video message.
1: I wanted you to hear it from me, but this Saturday will be my final game for Chelsea. I definitely don't want this to be a sad conversation. I want it to be not a celebration, but remember all the good times we've had together.
2: After 6.5 years with the London-based Chelsea Football Club, there are plenty of highlights to reflect on.
3: Cup final hat-trick, Sam Kerr. Chelsea have 5. Kerr's taking the ball home.
4: Across, Sam Kerr's the target. Sam Kerr, 2-0 to Chelsea. Brilliant scenes now for the Blues.
5: It's Kerr, it's 2. And she's got her goal this time.
2: Sam Kerr is already the club's highest scorer in the Women's Super League with 64 goals. With one final game still to play this weekend against Manchester United, she has the opportunity to become the club's highest ever female goal scorer across all competitions. She's sitting on 115 goals and needs just one more to equal the record.
1: I've had the best memories and, hopefully we can make one more amazing memory on Saturday.
2: The star striker has won 5 Women's Super League titles, 3 FA Cups and 3 League Cups during her time at Chelsea.
6: She leaves the WSL as really a legend of the club and of the league.
2: Moya Dodd is the former vice-captain of the Matildas.
6: Sam had a phenomenal career at Chelsea. They were a phenomenally successful club, winning the league multiple times, winning FA Cups, getting to the final of the Champions League. She was being called the best striker in the world for much of that period.
2: Sam Kerr walks away with a brimming trophy cabinet, but there's one prize missing.
6: I'm sure she, like every player in Europe, would want to win the Champions League. They got to the final. It wasn't to be that she would get a winner's medal, but that's probably her one regret, I suspect, from her time at Chelsea.
2: While still the Matildas' captain, the 32-year-old's future plans remain unclear. Moya Dodd believes Kerr's unlikely to hang up the boots just yet.
6: There's a lot of talk about Sam going to the US next, which would make some sense. I mean, the NWSL is, along with Liga F in Spain and the WSL in England, probably regarded as, you know, the top leagues in the world. Sam's partner is American. She's a mum now as well. So it would make a lot of, you know, a lot of dots would join if they were to spend some time in the US next.
2: But for now, it's goodbye after a career as one of Chelsea's greats.
3: Kerr's in there! And that'll do it!
0: That report from Alexandra Humphreys. Australia is through to the 2026 Eurovision Grand Final on Sunday after pop star Delta Goodrum wowed voters at the semi-final in Vienna. Australia is now one of the favourites to win the world's largest music competition, which is celebrating its 70th anniversary this year. Rachel Hayter prepared this report.
7: Australia takes on Europe. A radiant Delta Goodrum, glittering in 7,000 Swarovski crystals, rides a piano podium into the Eurovision Grand Final.
8: I've stood on a lot of pianos. Like, I've played a lot of pianos, I've jumped on a lot of pianos, but I was so excited because I've never been lifted out of a piano.
7: Australia is closing in on Finland as favourite to win the world's biggest music competition, which celebrates its 70th anniversary this year.
9: Yay! I'm so excited. I'm so grateful for people's votes and I'm looking forward to heading into the grand final. What an honour.
7: The Born to Try singer-songwriter backed in by the Prime Minister, Anthony Albanese.
10: I think she's a ripper. She's so proud. I'll say this about Delta Goodrum. She's at the stage of her career. She doesn't need to do this at all. She's doing this because she wanted to represent Australia. The Australian government supported her.
11: People went wild. She's wearing gold. She's going for gold. She sounded incredible. It was a tsunami of sound.
7: In Vienna for the competition is William Lee Adams, founder and editor of WeWe Blogs, an independent Eurovision YouTube channel, and author of the memoir Wild Dances, My Queer and Curious Journey to Eurovision.
11: She sings about the eclipse, things aligning, sun, moon, earth. So you have to have a lot of sunlight. And so the stage is bathed in sun. She is like the Australian Statue of Liberty.
9: Excited to keep going in the grand final. Let's go, Australia.
7: The Eurovision grand final is at 5 a.m. Australian Eastern Standard Time this Sunday.
0: Best of luck to the Australian Statue of Liberty, Delta, with her belter in the final this weekend. That report from Rachel Hayter. And that's PM for this week. PM's producer is John Stewart. Technical production by Joram Toth and David Sargent. I'm Samantha Donovan. We'll be back on Monday evening. Don't forget you can find the podcast of the program on ABC Listen. I hope you have a great weekend. Good night.

0: Good evening, Tony Carr with ABC News. The Federal Health Minister Mark Butler says the risk of the six Hunter virus exposed people requiring hospitalisation is low but not zero. The five Australians and one New Zealander will be looked after in Perth during their three-week quarantine by federal staff who are based out of Darwin. However, if any of them fall ill, Mr. Butler says the WA health system is well equipped to provide safe and secure treatment.
1: There are hospitals in the Perth metropolitan area that have the facilities to deal with a case like that. Obviously, they have the highly trained staff to deal with it, but they also have the physical facilities to deal with a case like a hantavirus case that would need to be isolated.
0: The state opposition says the government's explanation for the appeal in the Dion Barber child abuse compensation case is nonsensical. Opposition questions in state parliament have revealed the government has so far spent $1.1 million in legal costs on the trial and appeal. Treasurer Rita Saffiotti says the appeal is needed to clarify the law and potentially amend legislation. Opposition legal affairs spokesperson Nick Goran says that makes no sense.
2: They were incompetent responses and borderline incoherent. I would ask the state treasurer to come clean and explain precisely what legislation is it that she's referring to that the government might like to change.
0: Experts say the federal government's decision to ban the neo-Nazi group White Australia sends an important message, but warn it may not be enough to stop extremism. The organisation, previously known as the National Socialist Network and the European Australian Movement, has been listed as a prohibited terrorist group. Home Affairs Minister Tony Burke says the listing would prevent some of the horrific, bigoted rallies that have been held around the country. However, Deakin University criminologist Imogen Richards says community programs and public education will also be critical.
3: It's not a bulletproof solution. There also need to be, I think, much wider kind of community investment, government investment in community efforts as well toward things like supporting those who might be vulnerable, large-scale public education campaigns, also supporting disengagement programs.
0: Three lots in Wellard and Perth South have been released for housing projects as part of the state government's push to utilise state-owned vacant land. More than 10,000 square metres of land located next to the Wellard train station will be made available to developers. The government says the land can support up to 200 dwellings. Planning and Lands Minister John Kerry says the land release allows higher density housing to be built in a well-serviced location. The US president has departed Beijing after another round of talks with his Chinese counterpart Xi Jinping. China correspondent Alison Horne has more.
4: Donald Trump did give a little bit more information of what the two had reportedly talked about. He said that he and Xi agreed on many issues, but he pointed out the topic of Iran as a particular area that he and the Chinese president spoke on. He said he and President Xi agreed that the war should end, that the Strait of Hormuz should be reopened, and that the pair didn't want Iran to have a nuclear weapon. Now, Chinese state media has not responded to what Donald Trump has said.
0: A new immunisation program for pregnant mothers and newborns has almost halved the number of young babies being hospitalised with a serious respiratory virus. National Health Equity reporter Caitlin Gribben explains.
5: The study examined the hospitalisation rates for babies who contracted RSV or respiratory syncytial virus. It's a serious illness that can cause pneumonia and lands 12,000 Australian babies under the age of one in hospital every year. A new immunisation program for pregnant mothers and newborns is bringing that number down, according to a recent study that's now under peer review. Those who'd been part of the program were better protected against RSV, according to researchers. Last year, there was a nearly 44% drop in RSV hospital admissions in babies under 3 months old compared to 2024.
0: In Perth, partly cloudy tomorrow with a forecast top of 20 after an overnight low of 8, mostly sunny on Sunday 21, mostly sunny on Monday 23, and then sunny on Tuesday 26. Currently in Perth, it's 15.4 degrees. ABC News.
6: This week, the Federal Treasurer, Jim Chalmers, delivered his fifth budget, with housing the focus, and major changes announced to tax arrangements for property investors.
7: This is the most important and ambitious budget in decades.
8: I'm delighted to see us move on those property tax breaks.
9: That's going to make it a little bit difficult for some people to change up their investment strategies.
10: Broken trust with the Australian people.
6: We'll bring you some of the reaction to those changes on this weekend edition of Australia Wide. Plus how one Aranda man will attempt to run the entire 231 kilometres of the Larapinta Trail in remembrance of his baby son.
11: But then I come to realise that I wasn't honouring my son's spirit. I had to utilise his loss as fuel to flame my fire.
6: And how a determined 29-year-old has now become a licensed drone operator and wants to help other people with disabilities to do the same.
12: With the system I'm developing, I can leverage facial recognition, game controller inputs, and accelerometer data on my iPad, mapping it all together to control a drone as if I had two working hands.
6: I'm Alex Hyman, and this is the weekend edition of Australia Wide, coming to you from Whadjuk country, Perth. But first to the federal budget.
13: We are changing the tax system to give young people a fair crack at their first home. That is what we are doing. That is what we are doing.
14: Order.
6: Perhaps the most ambitious budget in decades from a reform perspective has kicked off lively debate. A budget the government says seeks to address inequity between the generations. And at the centre of discussions is housing, in particular changes to negative gearing tax concessions and capital gains tax.
7: Since 1999, house prices have risen over 400%, more than twice as fast as average incomes. Our tax changes will help about 75,000 Australians achieve the dream of home ownership. We'll limit negative gearing for residential property to new builds from July next year. Yeah. And we're replacing the 50% capital gains tax discount with inflation-adjusted indexation to restore the taxation of real gains.
6: To set the scene here, in 1999, the Howard government introduced tax concessions for property investors that turbocharged demand for real estate, pushing people to buy property not just to live in, but to make money out of. It saw prices climb and first home buyers increasingly squeezed out, often exacerbated in regions popular with investors, where there was a shortage of supply. This federal budget changes those incentives for investors, and the government says in doing so, it will give young people a better shot at owning their own home. So how did voters take the news? Our reporter Jacob Gamble headed out to a coffee shop in Emerald in central Queensland.
9: The fact that that's going to make it a little bit difficult for some people to change up their investment strategies, but probably won't be affecting me directly at this stage, so yeah.
14: Are you a homeowner?
9: I definitely am, yes. Homeowner and investments, but not negative geared.
14: Okay.
9: Yeah.
14: They've also announced an end to the discount on the capital gains tax. Will that impact you?
9: Yeah, that one will, but that's okay. We'll just have to make it do. It is what it is, I guess. You can't really control once they've made the decisions. You've just got to make it work.
15: Nah, well, I own a couple of houses in central Queensland. But I think because I already own the places, I'm right.
16: Home ownership is hard for new first-time owners, so it might be a good opportunity for the next generation to come through and give them an opportunity to get into the market, you know. We all, I guess it's the Australian dream to own and, you know, own a head opportunity for the next generation to come through and give them an opportunity to get into the market, you know.

0: own document.
1: More on the opposition's budget reply shortly. So what did housing experts make of the proposals? Dr. Michael Fotheringham is the Managing Director of the Australian Housing Urban Research Institute. Sinead Mangan asked him whether he thought the changes would help alleviate housing pressures in regional Australia.
2: What this will try to do is to take some of that additional heat in the market created by speculative investment, where people are looking to buy properties and then flip them after fairly short periods for big capital gains, offsetting their costs in the meantime and then sort of turning a blind eye to those gains. So it's going to look towards a more stable and more measured market is the intent here, and giving first home buyers more of a chance.
3: By applying these tax benefits to new builds, do you think that'll encourage investors to redirect their finances into new housing?
2: Well, I think that's the intent here, and I suspect it will work. I think, you know, for those who do still want to invest in property in the way that has been possible lately with negative gearing involved and so on, it's still possible. It just has to focus on new supply, on new homes, rather than on existing homes. And look, that's a tweak to people's investment strategy, not shutting it down altogether. So, you know, it's left the door open for other ways for people to invest, to keep rental stock available. And, you know, there's a lot to like about that setting.
3: Aside from that issue of a skilled workforce, what do you see are the big impediments to new builds?
2: Oh, look, I think the costs of new builds continue to be a problem. The costs of land, the costs of the material supply used in housing construction are massive constraints. You know, there are also some mechanisms in this budget about faster approval, particularly for environmental approvals, and which is good and part of a broader brush of governments across the country looking to fast-track approvals and to make those processes more efficient and more timely and more transparent. So, you know, that's well and good. There's certainly a sense that this is building on previous work and expanding the focus from just a supply side measure getting to a more comprehensive housing policy reform.
1: That's Michael Fotheringham, Managing Director of the Australian Housing Urban Research Institute. So much of the focus of the budget was on home ownership, but the reality is that 30% of Australians rent. Alex Bomford is the acting principal solicitor at the Tenants Union of Tasmania. Sinead Mangan asked him whether he thought the changes would drive up rent.
4: Well, hopefully not. There's been some evidence from other jurisdictions that have tried things like this out, which shows that it won't have too much of an effect. So, for instance, in Victoria, they've made some quite significant changes to the way they do land tax. And the consequences of that is that there has been a bit of an exodus from property investment, but rents are still cheaper in Melbourne than they are in any other capital city in the country. It hasn't led to rents blowing out.
3: I suppose the thinking around that is that landlords would pass the buck onto their tenants.
4: Yeah, sure, but rent can only cope with what the market can cope with. So if rents become significantly more expensive than tenants are able to afford, and there's consequently that of these changes that house prices are less expensive, then people in the upper end of the rental market are probably going to buy a house rather than stay in the rental market. Landlords aren't immune from market forces just like anyone else. If you set a good in the private market at a rate that's too expensive, if your costs are high in building that product, then people are not going to buy it.
3: Do you think by re-examining incentivising investment in property, we could change the way we're looking at housing in Australia?
4: That's definitely the hope. I suppose we hope that if people that are simply chasing capital gains are no longer in the private rental market, that it'll be replaced with investors who are predominantly interested in making money from renting out the property. This is the standard in other countries, and consequently renting will be more stable and secure, whereas at the moment there's an incentive for people to sell the property every couple of years, and the actual tenant, the actual rental part of the investment is just periphery.
3: Alex, the focus on this budget was improving people's ability to buy their first home, but as you said, you know, there's examples out there, and Germany would be a good example of this, where many people are permanent renters, and that's what their expectations is. That's the way it is. Are we too focused in Australia on the dream of home ownership, in your opinion?
4: There's nothing inherent about renting that it has to be insecure and a lesser experience

0: on home ownership. As you say, there are plenty of other countries in the world where renting is just as secure and stable as home ownership. It's only like that in Australia by design. So, yes, it's great that the government's trying to get people into more secure and stable home tenure, but there's no requirement that that has to be through home ownership.
1: Alex Bomford, acting principal solicitor at the Tenants Union of Tasmania. The opposition's reply focused on two major changes, income tax and migration. From the 2028-29 financial year, the coalition said it would, if elected, spend more than $22 billion over 4 years introducing a permanent system to index income tax brackets to inflation.
2: This is generational tax reform.
3: Yeah.
2: It's fair, it's simple, and it's honest. It will back Australians to work hard, take risks, invest in their future, and invest in our country's future. It will force government to respect your money.
1: Angus Taylor also proposed a major migration overhaul, blaming mass migration for Australia's housing woes. He's vowed to only allow one migrant into the country for every home built, and keeping net migration to below 200,000. He also announced a plan to block permanent residents from accessing welfare programs.
2: Tonight, I announce that a coalition government will reserve the NDIS and 17 different welfare programs, including JobSeeker, Youth Allowance and the Family Tax Benefit, for Australian citizens only, and save taxpayers billions. My message is this. If you commit to Australia, Australia will commit to you.
1: Both policies prompted a pretty fierce reaction, with business groups arguing Australia needs skilled migrants and multicultural groups emphasising the contribution of permanent residents, many of whom can't actually apply for dual citizenship. Angus Taylor argued taxes paid by hard-working Australians should support Australians, and non-citizens were receiving handouts. Alan Gamlin, director of the ANU's Migration Hub, called that argument false.
4: A policy that pretty clearly plays into a well-worn stereotype that migrants are lazing around on benefits. But that stereotype is demonstrably false. Migrants contribute more in taxes than they consume in benefits as a group. There's not a big pool of migrants out there lazing around on benefits, so it's a non-issue.
1: That was Alan Gamlin, director of the Australian National University's Migration Hub.
5: ABC Australia Wide.
1: Now to South Australia, where a mother with two boys on the National Disability Insurance Scheme invited Federal Health Minister Mark Butler to spend a week in her home. Kirsty Johnson put the invite forward ahead of the federal budget, which includes sweeping changes to the NDIS that will see 160,000 participants kicked off, including some children with autism or mild developmental delay. She's concerned about what the changes could mean for her family. Shannon Pearce in South Australia's Riverland has the story.
6: Down at her local playground in regional South Australia, Kirsty Johnson's two boys run and jump on the equipment.
7: Unfortunately, people don't understand autism because it is hidden disability as such. It doesn't look like they've got a disability. But in actual fact, it takes so much to just go somewhere, like to go out for dinner or something like that. We just don't do very often because it is so much work.
6: She believes even the government, who currently offer her son support on the National Disability Insurance Scheme, don't seem to understand.
8: I'd really love to call Mark Butler and tell him to come and live at my house for a week and tell me that my children don't need these level of supports that they currently have.
6: She doesn't think they understand the challenges regional Australians with disability are facing either. As a single mum, the NDIS has helped take the pressure off up to now, with support workers that make it easier for her children, who are 15 and 11, to get out and see the world, and funding for life-changing therapies.
7: So occupational therapy and psychology, speech therapy, all of those therapies have helped in terms of not only for myself to learn how to kind of support them, but for them to understand how their brain works, how their body moves. All of those things have really helped in terms of their ability to function.
6: Now she's worried it could all be at risk. Under the changes, the NDIS will determine a person's eligibility for the scheme based on their functional capacity rather than a diagnosis alone. The government projects it will save the budget $15 billion by 2030,

0: Some children with autism and mild developmental delay will be diverted off the NDIS to a program called Thriving Kids. And one of the government's biggest targets for reducing spending is the social and community participation stream of funding.
1: Today, that one stream of NDIS is costing about the same as what we spend in net terms on the entire pharmaceutical benefit scheme. And if left unchecked, the spending is projected to skyrocket to around $20 billion.
2: The saddest thing, you know, if this budget comes back and they've cut the participation, social participation, I think that's going to really impact so much, particularly here, because regionally we don't have heaps of like clubs or like, unless you're in the sporty, you know, you're really high up in sport and things like that, there's no kind of other social groups and things that happen, whereas in the city there is. So I think we're going to be very disadvantaged.
0: It's concerning regional disability providers too.
3: We've got so many amazing clients that are definitely in need of support, and I'm really, really worried that there's going to be some probably uneducated cuts that are going to leave a lot of our clients as casualties, to be honest.
0: Dylan Blackley is the director of a disability support service in South Australia's Riverland. He says about half of his clients have autism, but many have additional conditions too.
3: So many of these families are already doing it so hard financially, and especially in these times, they can't even afford to go get additional assessments. Unfortunately, without having access to getting assessments, they might be just collateral damage, even though they're needing support just as much as anyone else on the NDIS.
0: Anna Strawn, also from the Riverland, is a child and youth counsellor.
4: I am seeing a lot of parents and carers who are at breaking point. Some parents can't work because they are transporting kids to appointments here, there and everywhere. And because of the lack of services here in the Riverland, lots of families travel to Adelaide, sometimes once, twice a week.
0: The minister didn't respond to Kirsty's invite to stay at her home, but she still wants her family's voice to be heard.
2: I think we would be a very different family if we hadn't had the NDIS support up until now. I kind of really don't want to think about what that would have looked like, to be honest, because it is incredibly stressful.
5: Shannon Pearce reporting there from Renmark in South Australia.
6: This is ABC Australia Wide.
5: To Central Australia now, to the famous Larapinta Trail. The trail runs along the stunning rocky ridgeline of the Jorta West MacDonald National Park to the west of Alice Springs. And once a year, it draws hundreds of runners from across the country and overseas to the popular West Max Monster Trail Running Festival. Aranda man Ben Mack will attempt to run the entire length, 231 kilometres, in remembrance of his baby that died not long after birth in 2017. He says the recent loss of Kumanjay little baby has added extra significance to his run. Our reporter Victoria Ellis caught up with him.
7: Running 231 kilometres up and downhill along Central Australia's narrow and rocky Larapinta Trail is a gruelling challenge most people will never attempt. But for Aranda man Ben Mack, completing it would be a dream come true.
8: I've literally dreamt about this event a number of times and getting through. But also coming up short. So to get through would be, yeah, it'd be unbelievable. You know what I mean? I've never seen myself doing something of this magnitude before.
7: The event he's talking about is the West Max Monster Trail Running Festival, an annual multi-race event happening this weekend.
9: Is really exciting because it's the first time that every distance has sold out.
7: That's Simon Duke, the event coordinator.
9: It's feedback in a real form that people are loving the event. It's a testament, I think, to the trail itself, but also to, yeah, just the culture and sense of family and connection now that the event has built over a number of years.
7: For runner Ben, completing the 231-kilometre race is part of a healing and spiritual journey after losing his baby boy soon after his birth in 2017.
8: When we first lost my son, my ex-wife and I used that as a reason to drink and essentially destroy myself. But then I come to realise that I wasn't honouring my son's spirit, so I had to utilise his loss as fuel to flame my fire.
7: Mr. Mack created Team Irakalange, an Indigenous ultramarathon team from Central Australia, in his son's memory.
8: Along the way, it became not only about him, but all children that have been taken before their time. And so I'm not only running for myself or my crew, I'm running for them. That's why it'll be a dream to get through. It's, we run for the parents still dealing with the incomprehensible pain of losing a child. So we're also representing for them as well. And Team Leader Clunge is about showing others that no matter what you're dealing with, you are capable of truly amazing things.
7: He says the recent loss of Kumanjai little baby near Alice Springs adds significance to his run.
8: For any child that has passed over, we will be running for them as well. And with baby girl just recently lost, she's now part of our team and we'll be running for her as well. Just like to say that much love and respect to the family. You're in our thoughts, you're in our hearts, and we are grieving with you. Or you use that as strength to push me whenever I'm feeling challenged. And rest assured that all our children are with us on this endeavour and moving with us through country. I truly believe that.
5: That's Aranda man Ben Mack ending that story by Victoria Ellis. And finally, to the Sunshine Coast in Queensland. Many young kids dream of becoming a pilot, and Christopher Hills is no exception. As a quadriplegic with cerebral palsy, it initially seemed like an impossible task. But as Jessica Ross discovered, this determined 29-year-old has now become a licensed drone operator and wants to help other people with disabilities do the same.
10: A drone whirring by is not a particularly soothing sound, but to Christopher Hills, it's music to his ears.
11: When I was in about grade 5, I would sit in the schoolyard and imagine flying a small plane, weaving through the various trees. It felt nice to picture myself having the ability to have that level of freedom and control over something. And now, I actually can, and it is a dream come true.
10: Christopher uses switches on his wheelchair's headrest to operate computers and communicate. The 29-year-old is using Alex, a computer-generated voice, for our interview.
11: It has been really encouraging to see technology develop since I was a child. At the age of 6, I had access to 2 buttons, a back button and a forward button, in order to turn the pages of an e-book. Now, the sky isn't even my limit.
10: The professional video editor can now add app designer to his resume. He's developed an app that uses existing technology, including a tablet and an adaptive game controller, to fly a drone.
11: I wanted to stop doing my office job, so I successfully completed a 1-week remote pilot license course, and over the past 6 years, I've developed the skills needed to meet the requirements of a qualified drone pilot. As someone with cerebral palsy, traditional drone controllers are completely unusable for me. The best I can do with a conventional controller is knock it off a table. But with the system I'm developing, I can leverage facial recognition, game controller inputs and accelerometer data on my iPad, mapping it all together to control a drone as if I had 2 working hands.
10: This has opened up a whole new world. Christopher's captured stunning images around the Sunshine Coast, including photographs of huge ocean swells and the picturesque Glasshouse Mountains.
12: He's a better drone pilot than I am.
10: Leah Barclay is a senior lecturer in design at the University of the Sunshine Coast, where Mr. Hills has been one of her top students.
12: It's been a real privilege to support this project. And as someone that teaches students how to fly drones and teaches drone technology in our design program, I've never encountered something quite as innovative as the app that Christopher has developed. This could be game-changing for many people across the world.
10: They're now at the field testing stage, quite literally, with a quadriplegic farmer in New South Wales among those to try out the app. A TAFE student with cerebral palsy is also using it to complete her filmmaking course.
11: Both are really loving it. They have been instrumental in suggesting features for the app, like the ability to use adaptive gaming joysticks.
12: Older people working on campus that use cameras and sometimes they're losing dexterity in their hands and they would love to be able to fly drones in the way Christopher does. And likewise, people in our inclusive design programs with disabilities who I'm sure would absolutely love to use Christopher's app when it's available.
10: Christopher's working to get his system approved by the Civil Aviation Safety Authority and currently operates under permits. He's named his website hands optional, and has put the call out for people who live with disabilities to be part of his beta testing program.
11: My system will help as many people as possible have the chance to become a pilot. My vision for the future is that everyone gets a fair go in the industry. Everyone has the right to learn to fly.
5: That was drone pilot Christopher Hills, ending that report by Jessica Ross. And that's Australia Wide for this week. I'm Alex Hyman. Thanks so much for your company. Have a wonderful weekend. Cheerio.
13: Good evening, Tony Carr with ABC News. Six passengers from the cruise ship struck by a deadly Hunter virus outbreak have arrived in Perth and been transported to the nearby quarantine centre. Michael Tetlow has the latest from Bushbrook.
14: Behind me, those six evacuees will be settling in for a night, finally back on home soil, but they are going to be here for 3 weeks of quarantine, and it's going to be a fairly lonely old 3 weeks for them because they can't socialise with anyone, not even each other. So that is the situation for them. They landed here in Perth at the Bullsbrook RAF Pearce Air Base, which is about a 9-minute drive away. They arrived late this morning at WA time. They were tested for Hunter virus. They've all been cleared. So from here, they will be tested on a regular basis to make sure they are not infected.
13: Tax reform has emerged as a major battleground after this week's federal budget, with both major parties outlining competing plans for cost of living relief. Opposition leader Angus Taylor has promised changes, including indexing income tax brackets to inflation and repealing Labor's negative gearing reforms. Tax expert Kayleen Hubbard from KPMG says the opposition's plan to index income tax brackets is more permanent and more flexible.
15: It is harder to unwind politically, but it does prevent what the opposition leaders referred to as, you know, stealth tax increases via inflation, and it's much closer to a rules-based tax system. Obviously, the government proposed the Working Australians tax offset. The difference there, I suppose, is that it is at that $250 level.
13: The owner of a Perth tackle shop says recreational fishers have been slowly adjusting to the restrictions on demersal fishing. The state government today placed demersal fish bag and size limits on fishers outside the West Coast bio region. $50 rebates on fishing gear for recreational licence holders were also announced. Ashley Ram has told ABC Radio Perth he's beginning to see anglers update their tackle to try for new fish species.
16: We're now several months into the closure, and look, sure, there's still some people that have their head in the sand, but I'm seeing a great number of anglers coming to store, and they are engaging, and they are trying new things.
13: Home Affairs Minister Tony Burke says anyone who supports the organisation informally known as neo-Nazis could face up to 15 years in prison. Lexi Junawick reports.
17: White Australia, previously known as the National Socialist Network, is the second group to be listed as a prohibited hate group under new hate laws that were introduced following the Bondi terrorist attack. From midnight tonight, supporting, funding, training, recruiting, joining or directing the group constitutes a criminal offence, with a maximum penalty of 15 years in prison. Tony Burke says while the organisation claimed to have disbanded in January, it continued to engage in hateful behaviour. Mr. Burke says the decision to list White Australia came following advice from domestic intelligence agency ASIO.
13: Donald Trump has left Beijing after a 2-day summit with China's leader. Alison Horn reports.
18: After 2 days of pageantry and spectacle, the US president says he's secured a great future working relationship with China's President Xi Jinping. The pair held bilateral talks on trade, Taiwan and the Iran war and Strait of Hormuz, but no big deals have been announced. Instead, the leaders hailing the visit a success to stabilise US-Sino relations. Mr. Trump has invited President Xi to visit the White House in September. Alison Horn, ABC News, Beijing.
13: Reports out of the US say Washington is preparing criminal charges against Raul Castro, the 94-year-old brother of the Cuban revolutionary leader Fidel Castro. They are said to relate to Cuba shooting down aircraft operated by a humanitarian group 30 years ago, as the BBC's Mimi Swabi reports.
19: The reports of charges against Raul Castro came as the CIA boss, John Ratcliffe, was in Havana to personally deliver a message from President Trump to Cuban leaders. Although Cuba said the meeting was an attempt to improve dialogue, the possible legal action appears to be an attempt by the US to ramp up pressure on Cuba. Washington says the US is prepared to seriously engage on economic and security issues, but only if Cuba makes fundamental changes. A US fuel blockade on the island has exacerbated severe shortages and led to rare protests. The US has offered aid, also in exchange for changes, but Cuba's current president, Miguel Díaz-Canel, has said the conditions could be eased faster if the US lifted its blockade.
13: In Perth, partly cloudy tomorrow with a forecast top of 20 after an overnight low of 8, mostly sunny on Sunday, 21. Currently in Perth, it's 14.3.
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7: Welcome to Thank God It's Friday on Friday the 15th of May. I am Charlie Pickering, and if you're wondering why the TGIF crowd sounds so loud this evening, it is because...
31: I doubled the size of it, you dumb person.
32: What about
31: you are not a smart person.
7: Yes, we are broadcasting live from the newly double-sized George Negus Memorial Concert Hall, and we have some of Australia's best comedians here to wade through the news of the week. And to help me introduce them, I'm going to use reactions to Labor's budget from this week, so it should be very pleasant. Okay, first up, a fan favourite, carryover champion, legend, mascot and spirit animal of TGIF, and someone who's been described as...
33: Marxist, socialist, communist...
7: At the ABC, that's a triple threat. It's Kirsty Wiebeck.
34: Hi.
7: And next up, it's comedian and performer fresh off his Melbourne comedy show Talent Night, whose social media followers may eclipse the entire ABC radio audience, to which I say...
35: Liar, liar, pants on fire.
7: It's the multi-talented man with multiple onstage personas. Please welcome Nick White. And finally, it's a comedian, writer, actor starring in the upcoming Channel 10 telemovie Cop This, and the early reviews of her performance are in.
33: To me, they've delivered a shit sandwich and we've now got to eat it.
7: Always serving up something unexpected, it's Nicolette Minster. Oh, it is a red-hot panel. Now that we've introduced them, let's find out what they really think. It's time for the Hot Take Hoedown.
36: 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It's time for the Hot Take Hoedown.
7: We're going to warm things up by getting our panel's take on an issue of the week. And you know what? This one comes from a German tourist travelling in Greece, which sounds so exotic, but it's something I think many of us can relate to. Have a listen to this.
37: Well, a German tourist has been awarded 1,000 euros in compensation because he missed out on a sunbed at a Greek resort. He woke up every morning at dawn, searched for 20 minutes, he says. All the beds were taken. The man was so annoyed, he took the tour operator to court.
38: Wow.
37: And won. I mean, he sounds like a real bratwurst.
7: So... That's, you can still say that, apparently. So the man was upset that people would get up at dawn, put their towel on the sun loungers by the pool at the resort and then go back to bed. So my question to the panel is this. Should you be able to reserve a sun lounge with a towel, Kirsty?
34: No.
7: Wow. There we go. On the table straight away.
34: Yeah, I panicked.
7: I was going to say, I've never seen you so strident in my life.
34: Yeah, I panicked and I just went for it. I think what should happen is, like, say at 8 a.m, everyone has to line up. There's, like, a shotgun, like, a not to shoot them, but, like, a little athletic.
7: Although that would thin out the clutter.
34: It would.
39: We are talking about a German tourist. Like, you can see how we would get mixed signals from that.
34: It's extreme. But we're going to shoot the gun in the air, not at them, okay?
7: Yeah, and, good clarification noted.
34: And they're going to run, and it's survival of the fittest, fastest, whatever, and then they can get their sunbed.
7: Right.
34: So you can't reserve it. You've got to fight to the death to get one.
7: It's very interesting to me to hear this, right? You're putting it down to speed and agility.
34: Yes.
7: But today you actually got some news that would put you at a disadvantage.
38: Yeah, does anyone get a heads up?
7: To the other people running for a sun lounge. We were talking about this serious issue off air.
0: Today, I'm sorry to share this on the national broadcast.
34: You're not sorry.
0: No, I'm not. But you were diagnosed with a condition that strikes a 14% of the population.
34: Yeah.
0: It is.
34: Hip dysplasia.
0: Yes.
34: Yep, which Nicolette thought was amusing because she thought that I was a fully grown adult and not a newborn baby.
0: Yes.
34: But I do have it, and I've already thought about this in regard to the sun lounges.
0: Oh, good. Oh, that's good. So you're prepared.
34: Yeah, I'll be on an e-scooter.
0: Oh, okay. That's right.
39: What are you talking about? You'll be in a pram.
34: And Nicolette will be pushing me.
0: That is a very hot take already. Okay, the ball is definitely rolling. Firm views are on the table. So no reserving with a towel. Mm. There has to be some kind of...
34: Well, squid games.
0: American historians would call... squid game. Yeah, squid game. That's right. That's much absolutely relatable than the example I was going to give of the Louisiana Purchase. But anyway, that's... See, one person got it. No. So, Nick, tell me, are you in favour of being allowed to reserve a sun lounge with a towel?
1: I think a single towel, no, that's lazy. But mm-hmm. I think if someone fashions a bunch of towels to make it look like it's a person sleeping.
0: Okay,
1: and
0: okay.
1: And they can deceive the general public and think, oh, that's taken, then a bunch of towels, yes. But right. A bit of effort needs to go into it.
0: I think maybe, should it necessitate more effort? I don't know, you're very young, but if you're Thank familiar you. With the... If you're familiar with
39: not
0: the film...
39: Not as young as Kirstie, as no, it turns no, no. out.
0: She's really hitting her benchmarks.
34: The 35th percentile.
0: Have you got your green folder? We're gonna track the graph.
39: Are.
0: But I was going to say...
39: Probably due for an immunisation.
0: Yeah, it's been 12 years. She's been very firm about that. No, I was going to say, if you might not be familiar with the film Escape from Alcatraz. It's a Clint Eastwood film and it tells the true story of the prison island of Alcatraz and men who, in their craft... workshop, obviously, to work through their anger and rehabilitate, but they made paper mache's of their heads and put them in their beds so it looked like they were in their beds and they escaped at night.
39: I was thinking more like Thailand resort, swan on the end of the bed, but you?
1: But I think if someone's getting tricked to think that's a real swan, they don't deserve a sun lounge, you know what I mean? I think you need to... There needs to be a prank.
0: Sorry. Oh, I can't have that one. A swan
1: took it again. The swans win again.
0: Yeah, you never want to take a swan sun lounge.
1: No.
0: They will batter you.
1: They'll chase you.
0: Yeah, they really will. So if you can fool people to thinking you're actually there,
1: yeah,
0: absolutely okay.
1: Yeah.
0: I like this. I like this loophole.
1: Yeah.
0: Nicolette, what do you think? Should we be allowed to reserve a sun lounge with a beach towel at a
2: yes.
0: resort?
2: Yes.
0: Great.
2: Absolutely. It is the only free market left. Do you know how hard it is to buy real estate? Do you know what my parents, like my parents' generation, do you know how they bought a house? They put a towel on it. Do you know
0: That's
2: how you
0: did?
2: Found a partner? You put a towel on it.
0: Yeah, back then they just got up earlier
2: exactly.
0: with a towel and that's how you made something of yourself in this world.
2: And I'm always looking to make money, which is why I converted the 1,000 euros. And it's about 1,600 Australian dollars, right? Which is how much a house cost when you could just put a towel on it. That's all we've got left.
0: That's all
2: Don't
0: we've
2: take
0: got...
2: that away from us.
0: Absolutely. You are a woman with a family. You have a child.
2: That's right, for
0: and,
2: now.
0: And a spouse, as far
2: Correct.
0: As I know.
2: Again.
0: For now.
2: Currently.
0: Yes. No breaking news so far. But you've stayed in a resort, I imagine. Have you stayed with the family in a resort situation?
2: Oh, yeah, but never legally.
0: Oh, okay. Yeah, that's interesting.
2: It's just circumstances. Yeah. Well, I mean, we stayed there, but they have asked us to leave.
0: Right, okay,
2: but,
0: right.
2: Yeah.
0: You were squatting. You felt
2: yeah,
0: it was...
2: Yeah, but you're right. I think either a towel or, if you have one at your disposal, a five-year-old.
0: Oh, that's good. I like this. I like this a lot. Send them out early. They love getting up early.
1: Yeah, they
2: yeah.
1: love getting
2: They love
1: up
2: hanging
1: early.
2: Out under a towel.
0: They do, you're right.
2: With an iPad, some earphones.
0: That's right.
2: Yeah.
0: Got to slip, slop, slap before that tropical sun
2: Or just sit
0: flies.
2: Under the towel again. Stop trying to reinvent the towel.
0: All right, all very valid takes, I will say. It'd be an amazing law, wouldn't it? Like, to be, if you introduced as a law that there were laws governing who gets the banana lounge at the resort, like if it was genuinely established. I think that's what we need to govern.
39: Well, I mean, I think that fundamentally that's where, if this is a landmark case, then yeah, that's where we're headed.

0: Well, it has actually, yeah, it is, it's a landmark case. It's formed the law. And people will say, you know, oh, it's a nanny state. I'm like, well, yes, let's send the nanny.
1: Yeah.
0: The nanny should go and
1: send Kirsty's nanny.
0: Send Kirsty's nanny. She's so patient. All right, let's get into the actual game. Now, the rules up tonight are simple. If you get a question right, you will hear this and score 1 point. If you hear a hot take, if you land a hot take, you will hear this.
2: Okay.
0: And score 2 points. But if you land a genius level miraculous answer, you will hear this. And score 5 points. So mathematically being correct is fine, but being funny is better. So if we're ready, let's get started with our first game. Of course, it is the short-term memory test.
3: Short-term memory test. How well do you remember the news of the week using only your ears?
0: Yes. We have engaged the senses and we will play a clip from the news out of context and you have to tell us what the news is about. Obviously, one of the big stories this week was the budget and Jim Chalmers handed down his fifth budget and he's hitting Australians where it hurts, the airport.
4: As part of the 2026-2027 federal budget, is set to be increased to $80 from January 1st, 2027.
0: Thanks to Jim Chalmers, what will now cost $80 at the airport, Nick?
5: $80 to buy your own life jacket on Jetstar flights.
0: Wow. I like this a lot. I like this. Mm. It's good. I agree with this.
5: We could see it coming, couldn't we?
0: I think there should be more support for this budget if that's what's in there. That is great.
5: At least they'll have life jackets now.
0: That is a step up.
5: It's a step
0: up. Exactly right.
5: It's a good step.
0: So funny. Oh, you're over 8 kilos. The life jacket's got to go.
5: Yeah.
0: All right. $80 life jackets on Jetstar. I think that sounds like a good policy. I don't mind that at all. Nicolette Minster. Thanks to Jim Chalmers, what will now cost $80 at the airport?
1: I'm actually a huge fan of this. It will cost you $80 to stand too close to the baggage claim.
0: Oh.
5: Yeah.
0: Ah, oh, this is good.
5: About time. About time.
0: That is it. That is a very hot take indeed. Because what are people doing?
1: What are you doing?
0: What are you doing? Why so close? Why you got to be so close?
1: Yeah.
0: So doesn't save you any time.
1: No, not at all. And yet people are still doing it and you get in the way and you get kneecapped and I think hit them where it hurts and I think it currently hurts a lot of people in the shin. So I think it's a step forward. I'm into it.
0: Yeah, I like it a lot. Do you know, I travelled abroad once and...
1: you can't seem to stop talking about it.
0: Yes, I know. And I've picked up the accents of abroadia. But I travelled abroad once and I saw it at an airport. It changed my life. They had just painted a line on the floor a metre back from the baggage claim so everyone actually stood back
1: and waited for their own bag. Did they actually do that, though?
0: And they did, and it was a wonderful system. But I prefer your system of punishing people. Mm. I think that is good.
1: A tax.
0: A tax. There has to be a consequence on... We need a term. You know, like, we used to have, like, don't be a wally with water for water wasters. What is it for a carousel crowder? Like, you know...
1: I think we can... I thought of a different
6: word. I thought of something different as well, so I'm glad you stepped in then,
0: for an extra point, what C word are you thinking of?
1: My career.
0: Yeah. Kirsty, finally to you, thanks to Jim Chalmers, what will now cost $80 at the airport?
6: A pat down from security.
0: Oh, really?
6: Yeah.
0: Right. Yeah,
6: I think that's
0: and you gotta have the bills to waive, don't you?
6: Yeah.
0: Before you get the pat down.
6: Absolutely. I personally, without giving too much away, I'd pay double, I reckon.
0: Yeah. You're one of those, I don't know what you're looking for, but it's a little to the left.
6: Guilty.
0: That's it. Right there. Best $80 I've spent outside Thailand. Now, well...
6: That was for a sun lounger, by the way.
0: It was a sun lounge. It was. She didn't have a towel or a pram. Well, all very, very possible answers. Let's have a listen and find out.
4: As part of the 2026-2027 federal budget, the passenger movement charge is set to be increased by $10 to $80 from January 1st, 2027. The fee is applied to all passengers departing by air or sea from Australia.
0: That's right, $80 just to leave the country. Thanks, Albo. That's one less duty-free giant Toblerone for me.
6: I'm relieved to hear what it actually is, though, because passenger movement for me made me think you had to pay to use the bathroom.
0: Yes.
5: Oh, imagine.
1: Pay to poo.
6: Yeah.
0: Yeah.
5: You know what? We should bring that in.
0: You reckon we should bring that in?
5: Oh.
1: No, well, not immediately.
5: Guess not.
0: I mean, you brought it in right away. Yeah. But it's fast. Not all bad news in the budget, with Jim Chalmers announcing a little bit of a sweetener.
2: With a new $250 Working Australians tax offset. It will begin from the second half of 2027 and be paid each year after that.
0: The $250 Working Australians won't actually be paid until July 2028. But let me ask, looking into the future, what are you going to do with your $250 in July 2028, Nicolette?
1: I'm going to just... accounting for inflation,
0: mm-hmm.
1: I'm going to buy up more than I need of Jetstar life jackets.
0: Yes.
1: And then sell them back at an inflated cost at the gate lounge.
0: See, my favourite part of that was use of the term
1: inflation.
0: Cost, yeah. Look, I think that deserved a lot more. I will say that.
1: Thank you.
0: Yeah, I thought it was great.
1: I mean, I think it's got its holes as a business plan.
0: Yeah, it's a weird side hustle, I'll say that.
1: Yeah. But I mean, it's 2028 and things aren't going well, so it's I better plan ahead.
0: Yeah. 2028, July 2028, yeah. You're going to invest in a go bag. You know a go bag? It's like when the zombie apocalypse comes, you've already got a bag of the stuff you need.
1: Oh, like a hospital bag
0: when you're going to have a baby.
1: Baby.
0: Yes.
5: Wait, do you
0: very,
5: have a
0: very
5: bag?
0: Similar, but one has a samurai sword in it.
5: Oh.
1: Yeah, I'm
0: well,
1: just
0: mine
1: gonna,
0: does anyway. That's my go bag.
1: I'm just going to buy life jackets.
0: Right. And float.
1: Yep. Oh, well, no, I'm just going to sell them back at an inflated cost.
0: Still, I still don't understand the scheme, but it's okay. The thing is, no one thought Facebook would be a thing, and look at what
1: it
0: happened.
1: Now. And it's... now just incriminating to be a part of. So. Yeah.
6: That's why I'm not saying anything critical, because when this does happen to blow up, and that's another pun right there.
0: Yeah, it's good.
6: When it does blow up, I'm going to say to Nicolette, remember how I didn't criticise your plan? So get me in.
0: Absolutely. Yeah. But when that Jetstar life jacket bubble bursts, you know, it's going to be tears before bedtime, I think it's safe to say.
1: And we'll just still remember the pun we had. So
0: hey.
1: Yeah,
5: that was fun. That was a nice time.
0: So Kirsty, the $250 Working Australians bonus, what are you going to do with your $250 in July 2028?
6: I did the exact same thing in some ways as Nicolette, that I took inflation into consideration because 2028 is miles away, and I'm going to use my $250 for that pat-down.
0: Oh, right, just another pat-down.
6: Straight on the pat-down.
0: Oh, yeah. It used to cost my grandpappy just an onion. But now it's $250 for a pat-down.
6: Yeah. How many pat-downs can I get with this?
0: Yeah. Keep looking. Yeah. It's there somewhere. Okay, Nick, $250 in July 2028. What are you going to do with it, big spender?
5: I'm going to donate it to charity, guys.
0: Oh. Yeah, no points. No points for that.
1: Nil point.
0: Yeah.
6: This isn't a pageant.
5: Oh. Charlie told me it was.
0: No, just like it's a lovely charitable notion, but you like you said it on radio in this.
5: I'm just trying to make everyone like it.
0: I know. Yeah. I understand it. A, this isn't therapy. B, did Jesus not say in the Bible, get your hand off it?
5: I haven't read it.
0: No.
5: Is it? It
0: meanders in the middle. I'll say that. But it comes home with thunder.
1: No, but you're right because I mean Nick's the only one who's realised that the $250 would then at that point be a tax deduction.
5: That's the thing.
0: Oh.
5: Yeah.
0: Oh.
5: Yeah. Hello. Hello. Thank you, guys. Yes. Yes.
0: Oh, so you're one of those people that drops stuff off at the Salvos and then asks for a receipt.
5: Yeah. Oh yeah. Yeah. You got to file those.
0: You got to file it. Mm-hmm. Well, let's have a listen and see if anyone. No, there are no points because that was a creative question. So okay. There we go. I really lent into that and then had to pull away very quickly. But that is fine. Thank you for laughing to cover the awkward silence. I appreciate that, Nicolette. Oh,
1: I'm an ally.
0: You know what that sound means? We are nearing the halftime break. It's time for a quick score check. Kirsty's on 4. Nick is on 2. Nicolette is on 4. Oh, it is close. Only 2 points in it. Nick, you are coming last. Don't forget that. And no one likes you. Now.
5: Wait, what?
0: But that side knows. Hey, it's a bit of a joke. She's in a pram. No one likes you. Hey. Yeah, it's just a little running gag. It's what we call a callback in the business. Stay it. Try and catch up, kid. But the siren also means it is time for the Fast and the Spurious. This is 10 quickfire questions. I don't have time for correct answers. I only care if they're funny. So you have to answer quickly. If you get a laugh, you get a point. If you don't get a laugh, 0 points for you, which means no one likes you.
5: Yeah,
0: now, we're going to start with who's coming last. Oh, it's you, Nick.
5: Oh.
0: This is the worst day of your life. No, it's not. It's not. We're going to have some fun here. We're going to start with you. We are going to start the clock. 10 quickfire questions starting now. Under the cover of the budget, Anthony Albanese quietly released a long-awaited report on what?
5: He's revealing if he's Team Edward or Team Jacob.
0: Oh, that is long-awaited. Oh, one lonely clap. Okay. Give him an extra Thank point you. For that. So one for the laugh, one for the clap. Nicolette, this is my favourite. Robert F. Kennedy Jr. has complained this week that teenagers today don't have enough what?
1: Low self-esteem.
0: Okay. Definitely deserve that. But I have to tell you what the answer is. It is sperm. Stop the clock.
5: What?
0: You're a grown man. Don't talk about how teenagers don't have enough sperm. That's just not you. You're in the wrong lane, all right? Number one, historically, teenagers, no problem. But secondly...
1: Is that evidence-based or is that just vibes?
0: Just vibes, I think. I think the brain worm told him to say it. Wow. What is a grown man responsible for things saying, I am here to address the teen sperm crisis?
1: I don't...
0: Do you know what's a big problem? Not enough teen... Not enough teen conception. All right, let's start. That's just my thought for the week. Let's start the clock again. Over to you, Kirsty. Liberal leader Angus Taylor has proposed a new plan where immigrants wouldn't get what?
6: The $80 pat down at the airport.
0: Oh. But the reality is it will end up they're the only ones willing to take those jobs that other people won't do. Yes. I didn't mean to look at you when I said that.
6: It felt
0: more
6: targeted.
0: Generally. I meant people who work in care.
6: I'm just the baby.
0: Okay. Oh, that pat down just got a whole lot worse. Nick, a thief in...
1: She's not having a pat down. She's just asking them to burp her.
0: Nick, a thief in the Czech Republic has entered a church and stolen an 800-year-old what?
5: Goulash.
0: Wow. It's been going, they just added a little bit every night and it's just been,
5: been stewing.
0: Magical goulash. Nicolette, a mine operator that has covered an Australian town in dust has offered all residents a free what?
1: Robot vacuum.
0: Oh, yeah, that's a pretty good deal. It was a car wash. That's going to last a while. Kirsty, Australia has been represented at the Eurovision Song Contest by who?
6: By a recently voluntary redundancy acceptor, Reagan.
0: Oh. Wow. We got there in the end. And you got a genuine sense of wonderment from the audience, both for the answer and that you finished the answer.
6: What a journey.
0: It was... I'm a bit emotional.
6: I've only just learned how to talk.
0: Yeah. Nick, new bones unearthed in Siberia suggested that 59,000 years ago, Neanderthals were already doing what?
5: The nut bush.
0: Heavy on the bush. It was dentistry. That's fascinating. Nicolek, a new study suggests almost half of everything orbiting Earth is what?
1: Carcinogenic.
0: Oh, yeah. That actually, no point. It was more just sadness from the audience that it felt true.
6: Too real.
1: Just try a bit of dark comedy. No, yeah, I thought they like me too much. So I thought I'd level the playing field.
5: Well, really, let's balance it out a bit.
0: It's really nice of you to make his well-being your responsibility. But once again, we're not in therapy. Now, so that ends the Fast and the Spurious. Quick score check before we take a break. And, oh, it has tightened right up. Kirsty, you're on 6 points. Nick, you're on 8 points. And you are equal with Nicolette, also on 8 points.
1: You're going down.
0: Yeah. No more nice gestures for you, Nick.
5: Yeah, wow.
0: So it's been an emotional roller coaster. How are you feeling right now? Are you feeling?
5: I feel a lot.
0: Yeah.
5: But you said it's not therapy, so I'll keep it inside. Yeah, that's good.

0: right down.
1: Push it down.
0: Push it right down and make a nice, tasty tumour. Mm. Okay, we are going to take a short break here on ABC Radio. On ABC Radio, this is TGIF, the least serious hour of radio of the week. We'll be back in a tick.

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4: Yes, you're listening to ABC Radio and ABC Radio National. This is, thank God it's Friday, broadcasting from the George Negus Memorial Concert Hall. My esteemed guests today are Kirsty Wiebeck, Nick White and Nicolette Minster. Before we get back to the hotly contested quiz where 2 points separate the field, I don't think it's ever been this close in the history of TGIF, which is about a year and a half, so that's a lot. But staying in Queensland, this story out of the Gold Coast, and we should have known this was going to happen, but after being announced in February, this...
5: Plans for Trump Tower on the Gold Coast have officially been scrapped.
6: With David Young heading up the project, he said he was the one that initially pitched the project, but has told the ABC today and that they would no longer be going ahead with the project with Trump branding.
4: Sounds like he had a lot to say. So according to the developer, why is the Trump Tower on the Gold Coast not going ahead, Kirsty?
1: I'm really considering my comedy career right now and whether I ever want to enter the United States of America ever again. But my understanding is that the Trump Organization pulled out, right, because they don't want to put the tower on the Gold Coast. They'd prefer to pop it on an island.
4: Oh, really? They want to pop it on an island. Okay. Any island in particular?
1: No, he just loves islands.
4: Just loves islands.
1: Any island.
4: Any island.
1: Any island.
4: Nick, according to the developer, why is the Trump Tower on the Gold Coast not going ahead?
7: I think it's because Trump found out schoolies isn't all year round.
4: Or as he calls it, Epstein Fest.
8: I don't like you either.
4: Just going back to just wrapping it all up in a bow. Just making sure we all knew what we were talking about. Nicolette, according to the developer, why is the Trump Tower on the Gold Coast not going ahead?
9: Because they discovered that there already was a Tower of Terror and it was at Dreamworld.
4: All very good answers. Let's find out if anyone took the points.
6: But it's told the ABC today that the Trump brand has become increasingly toxic in Australia and that they would no longer be going ahead with the project with Trump branding.
4: Yeah, because back in February, Australia just loved Trump. But now we're starting to think, you know what, this guy might be bad news. So the developers have gone for a more popular name, the Ivan Milat Luxury Apartments and Backpacker Hostel. They do budget accommodation for travellers. Looking for dormitories. Okay, but this isn't Trump's only renovation that is causing problems. His renovation to the Lincoln Memorial Reflecting Pool in Washington is subject to a lawsuit.
10: The complaint says will fundamentally alter the visual and experience.

0: financial character of the pool. That initial cost estimate from the president of $1.8 million, now up to $13.1 million.
1: The price has blown out by $10 million. What is Trump wanting to do to the reflecting pool that's caused so much consternation?
2: Nick.
3: I think...
1: A lawsuit.
0: The complaint says... will fundamentally alter the visual and experiential character of the pool. That initial cost estimate from the president of $1.8 million, now up to $13 million.

0: Tired of fighting. Tired of getting up early, getting down there, and he's they're like, already gone.
1: We all need one each. Right. So he's thinking ahead.
0: Right. So he's just trying to make it more traveler friendly.
1: Yeah. Aww.
0: If anything, he cares too much. Nicolette. Yeah. What is Trump wanting to do to the reflecting pool in Washington?
2: Well, Nick's halfway there. The paving is going to be extended, but the memorial pool itself is going to be turned into a wave pool.
0: Oh, really?
2: Yeah.
0: Wow.
2: Yeah.
0: That'd be fun.
2: Yeah, insensitive.
0: Absolutely. It's what Lincoln would have wanted.
2: I think so. And then, because then the water can come up and his toes will be in the water, you know? Because he's in the...
0: Oh, because he's sitting up in the chair at the top of it.
2: Sitting up in the big chair. So I'm making a visual joke on an audio medium. And that's okay. The people looking at it don't get it either. But...
3: The visuals aren't helping.
2: The visuals aren't helping. But his toes.
0: It'd be so good if they... Because people visualising Lincoln sitting in the memorial, so imposing. It'd be good if it did recline. Just a little bit.
2: So yeah.
0: It reclined and it was like, you know.
2: No, I think all the sun loungers will be at 90 degrees out of respect.
0: Oh, so out of respect, yeah, out of absolute respect.
1: But consistency as well.
0: Yeah, yeah. Absolutely. Kirsty, what is

0: right. Okay.
1: The points are still up for grabs.
0: All right. Again, I'm really tempted to say installing a water slide to attract young people, but I'm not going to say that.
1: Yes, thank God you didn't say that.
0: I'm not going to say it. He's going to turn it into an aqua golf course.
1: An aqua golf course?
0: It's not funny, it's factual, sorry.
1: Yeah. What is an aqua golf course?
0: A golf course in aqua.
1: Okay. I mean, that tracks. Yeah, that sounds... Story checked out.
2: Do you want to get the ball in the water or out of the water?
0: Both.
1: Just aqua.
0: You choose.
1: Just aqua that. Aqua golf.
0: You choose.
1: Well, let's have a listen and see if anyone took the points.
3: The Cultural Landscape Foundation filed a lawsuit today saying the National Park Service violated an Historic Preservation Act by repainting the pool, quote, American flag blue.
1: That's right. He drained it and he's painting it blue underneath. And I am actually going to give Kirsty a point just for saying aqua, which is a shade of blue.
0: I did it!
1: Yes.
4: Yeah.
1: But although, to be accurate, the new colour is officially American flag blue. Donald Trump putting the cray in Crayola with that one. Let's do a quick score check. My God, it somehow got closer. Kirsty, you are on 10 points, but tied in the lead, Nick and Nicolette on 11 points each.
0: This feels rigged.
2: I was thinking about how we could the last game should just be us standing in a line with a, and then there's a starter's gun and we just take a towel and just leg it.
4: Yeah.
1: And to what?
2: The Sun Lounger.
1: Oh, to the Sun Lounger. No,
2: yeah,
1: I
2: that's
1: understand.
2: Victory. Mm.
1: I'm just wondering how it works on a radio quiz. I don't mean to overthink that. I thought we were genuinely producing
2: something.
1: I thought
2: we were
1: something.
2: Just riffing, mate. So, yeah, just, you know, sorry. You can either come with me or we can be against each other. It's up to you.
1: Yeah, I think we'll know by the end of this.
2: All right, finish your little quiz.
1: Okay. you're listening to ABC Radio and ABC Radio National. This is TGIF, and it's time for our favourite game. It is I'm with Stu Bird.
5: Hey, audience, don't just sit there. Do something. It's time to play I'm with Stu Bird.
1: Yes, I'm with Stu Bird. We pair members of the audience with our panel. The person in the audience gets to choose the topic the panel gets quizzed on, and once they've answered... A member of the audience will lock in which of our contestants' answers they like or lock in one of their own. It led last week to someone coming third. On one occasion, it led to a member of the audience winning. It just shows this is the quiz where anything can happen, and sometimes it does. So the topics – oh, no, let's find out. Let's first meet our first audience participant. And we have Andrew. Is Andrew here?
6: Hi, Charlie.
1: Hi, welcome, Andrew. Great to have you here. Now, is it true that you claim to be Melbourne's best tour guide?
6: Second best tour guide.
1: Second best tour guide.
6: The best.
1: Wow,
6: is
1: already backtracking like a coward.
6: No, because my friend's here. My friend isn't the best.
1: Okay,
6: one,
1: so great. So, we're going to do competitive tour guides and we will decide.
6: Absolutely. That's
1: okay,
6: what it's
1: so
6: about.
1: Number one, you've got a friend who's come here from abroad, right? From somewhere overseas, doesn't matter where. Because I don't see colour. And so they've come from abroad. Where do you take them? What's the most important place to take them as a tour guide in Melbourne?
6: The wineries in the Yarra Valley.
1: Wow.
6: Oh, we
1: do you
6: that
1: work
6: with...
1: on a winery in the Yarra Valley?
6: No, I don't.
1: Just checking.
6: I just like to have a sip.
1: Okay,
6: we,
1: good.
6: We take people off the cruise ships. They've got a day in Melbourne and we kidnap them.
1: Yes.
6: And we take them on a bus with me and we...
1: Keep their passports till they work it off.
6: I saw someone miss a ship the other week.
1: Oh, really?
6: Kind of funny. They're,
1: they had such a good time, they missed their ship out.
6: Yes,
1: wow.
6: Not with me. And they were trying to phone on the ship and the ships don't have reverse. They can't do that. So they took their passports and put them and they had to fly themselves to Sydney.
0: Andrew, do you think we should keep them on the cruise ships at the moment?
2: Yeah.
6: Yeah, it's good.
1: I haven't caught
6: anything from anyone yet.
1: Thank you for saying that in a communal space. I appreciate that.
6: No, I'm talking about the rats. I'm talking about
1: the rats. Oh, yeah, of course. You know, and so your friend who's also a tour guide...
6: Michael.
1: Are you Michael? Michael, don't be shy. You're apparently the best tour guide. So someone comes from abroad, winery tour is already taken. Where do you take them?
7: To see koalas and kangaroos, Healesville Sanctuary.
1: Oh, Healesville Sanctuary.
2: Nice.
1: Okay, so to the audience, and there's 5 points up for grabs, who's the better tour guide? Is it winery tour? Yeah! Or is it Healesville Sanctuary? Yeah! I think we going to go with Hillsville Sanctuary,
6: well,
1: all right.
6: To be fair...
1: Yes, let's not be fair, but go for it.
6: Charlie, they combine them. We usually go to the winery first, then...

0: Hillsville, or the other way around, because they're next to each other.
1: This has been the sneakiest product placement ever on the ABC.
0: Well, it's owned by the government.
1: My name isn't Telstra Mobile Phone.
0: No, it's owned by the government. I mean, the zoo is.
1: Okay.
0: So, but we usually, I like to take them to wineries first, then let them loose to the koalas. So it's...
2: And then off to my show at the Thornbury Theatre! Yeah.
1: After interfering with a koala in Hillsville, apparently. Okay, you are going to choose from the following subjects.
0: Yes.
1: And they are Born to Fail, Centennial Man, I Want to Ride My Motorcycle, or The Mystery Box.
3: Oh, what's in the box?
0: Born to Fail.
1: Born to Fail. Okay, here we go. Oh, you'll love this one, Nick.
0: Oh.
1: He's Born to Fail. I was being mean. It's okay. Oh. It's okay. I deserve that. That silence, that was mine. I own it. That's okay.
4: Yeah, that felt good.
1: Okay, so every driver remembers the stress of trying to pass their license test.
5: It's a rite of passage for teenagers replacing their learner's licence with P plates. Tonight, Nine News can reveal the most common mistakes behind the wheel.
1: What are the most common mistakes that have caused drivers to fail their P tests to get their licence and drive? We'll start with you, Kirsty.
2: All right, they're looking on their phones.
1: Oh,
2: they're
1: yeah.
2: failing to see crossings. They're mowing down pedestrians. And they're playing 3AW on the radio.
1: That was pretty great. Do you know the wild thing, except for the end there, you sounded exactly like Pauline Hanson talking about immigrants. It was remarkable. It was remarkable until you were against 3AW. So, Nick, what are the most common mistakes that have caused drivers to fail their P tests?
4: Well, I think Gen Z are failing their driving test because there's not like a split screen with Temple Run playing to kind of maintain their attention span. There's only one form of stimuli. So I'm like, how are they meant to focus?
1: It makes sense. It does make sense in a way. Now, Nicolette, what are the most common mistakes that have caused drivers to fail their P tests?
6: Well, I know that they say you should try and recreate the conditions with which you learn the task in order to recall the task.
1: Uh-huh.
6: So for a lot of people, it's not having their parents like white knuckling in the passenger seat.
1: Yes. They're doing the test and not feeling responsible for the parents stressing out next to them.
6: That's correct.
1: Wow. That sounds like it could actually be true. But it's not up to me. It's up to you, Andrew.
0: Look,
1: which of those answers do you like? Is it looking on their phone, running people over and listening to 3AW? They don't have a split screen so they can't focus on one thing, or they don't have their parents stressed out white knuckling next to them. Or your own answer, but it cannot be they're driving to a winery somewhere.
0: They're driving with a koala. No,
1: you got me.
0: I liked all of them. I particularly a little bit of good laughs with Nicolette and
1: yep,
0: so gentleman in the middle.
1: And Nick. Nick.
0: But I'm going to give it to Kirsty because I live near the theatre. We might go to the show.
2: Oh! Yes! Got him!
1: You are a smooth operator. You really are. Well, let's have a listen and see if it's looking on their phone, running people down and listening to 3AW.
7: The most common mistakes, not making observations, like checking blind spots, disobeying traffic signs such as give ways, and any dangerous slip-ups that requires the testing officer's intervention.
1: So basically driving dangerously and breaking road rules, although it does qualify you to drive a taxi. So no points to anyone on this occasion, but thank you, Andrew, for helping us out.
2: I said that.
1: What?
2: That was my answer.
1: Well, I already gave you a cheap point for Aqua. I'm not going to give you another one now. Next we have Lynn, who is visiting Melbourne. Is that Lynn? Lynn, hello, Lynn. You are visiting Melbourne from Bunbury, Western Australia.
8: Yes, we are.
2: Well, I love Bunbury.
1: Welcome. Yeah, Bunbury, great town. You would have played Bunbury a few times in your day.
2: Yeah, I do. I was there like 6 weeks ago. I love it there. You got the dolphins in the bay.
8: Yes, yes.
2: I love it. The Dolphin Discovery Centre.
8: Yep.
2: Yeah. I'm telling you stuff about. You already know.
8: Were you at the Bunbury Regional Entertainment Centre?
2: Oh, sure. No, somewhere much smaller than that. Oh. Tell all your friends.
1: I will say.
8: I just wondered because I do voluntary work there.
6: Oh, so does Kirsty. She doesn't get paid to be
1: one day she's going to get paid.
2: I didn't know it was voluntary at the time, but it was.
1: Yeah.

0: Look, I'm going to say this on the record. It is a matter of time before Kirsty does play the Bunbury Performing Arts Centre.
1: Thank you, Charlie. That means a lot.
0: Yes,
1: thank you,
0: absolutely.
1: Mate.
0: So, Lynn, you have three topics to choose from. It is Centennial Man, I Want to Ride My Motorcycle, or The Mystery Box.
2: Oh, what's in the box?
3: Well, I think I'll have The Mystery Box.
0: Yes, The Mystery Box. Wonderful. Now, don't say we don't cover the big stories here on TGIF. A 50-year-old British painter and decorator has set a new world record by pulling a car with his penis. But that wasn't enough. That should have just stopped there and the show was over. But that wasn't enough. He had to add an extra element to make it a new record. Take a listen.
4: I wanted to be the first person to ever do, like, a stunt that's never been done. Somebody in another country's already pulled a car with their penis. So I Googled it to see if anybody's ever done it.
5: Oh, my God.
4: And it turned out that to happen. So that's what we did.
0: And that is why we're still part of the monarchy. Now, the the man set a record for pulling a car with his penis while what, Nick?
6: Doing the nut bush.
0: Oh, that was so good.
5: Thanks,
0: we
5: Matt.
0: Talked about callbacks and callback. You put one into play.
5: Yeah,
0: I'm so
5: really
0: proud
5: did.
0: Of you.
5: Thanks, Charlie.
0: You're really winning me over.
6: That's what I wanted.
0: Yes.
5: Oh, good.
0: Okay, Nicolette. The man set a world record for pulling a car with his penis while what?
7: Apologising to his mother.
0: Which is just fair enough.
7: Yeah.
0: That's absolutely fair
7: enough.
0: But also,
7: do you have his number? Is he single?
0: Kirsty, the man set a world record for pulling a car. I'm going to say it as many times as possible until they tell me I can't. Pulling a car with his penis while what?
8: Wearing an ice suit, so he had to overcome shrinkage as well. So,
0: wow.
8: So he actually pulled it with a quarter of his penis.
0: I'm just so impressed. It is to increase the degree of difficulty. And no doubt, like apologising the whole time, it's really cold. It's really cold.
8: It's
0: colder than you think.
8: It's usually way bigger than this.
0: Yeah.
8: It is so cold.
0: Wow. Oh, do you know, my mother listens to this program, and I say that for a reason. She would not be shocked by this, but she always will talk to me after the show about a visual that she remembers. And I think a man in an ice suit with shrinkage pulling a car with his penis. That's for you, Mum.
8: You're welcome, Mrs. Pickering.
0: All right, let's... Oh, so no. So now, Lynn, back to you. You have to decide which of those is true or an answer for yourself. You can answer on your own. Is it wearing an ice suit so he had to overcome shrinkage? Was it apologising to his mother the whole time, or was it doing the nut bush? Which I just occurred is a delight, like a tiny little entendre in there as well. The more I hear it, the more I like.
8: Yeah. Mm-hmm. Yeah. It's a tiny little entendre in my style. Yeah.
0: it's a demi entendre.
3: Well, I'd like to know how big the car was.
0: The car.
6: We all would like to.
3: To start with, but...
0: Maybe it was a Fiat Cinquecento.
3: Ooh, I can't really imagine it. It must have been a big Italian.
0: You reckon tied a knot around the tow bar, is that what you're saying? It'd take some doing, but I'd pay to see it.
3: I think your answer. The shrinkage.
0: The whole life. So he did it with shrinkage.
3: Yeah. Yes.
0: God bless you, Lynn. Let's have a listen and see if Lynn takes the points.
4: Somebody in another country's already pulled a car with their penis. So I Googled it to see if anybody's ever done it while they're on fire.
5: Oh, my God.
4: That's what we did.
5: What?
0: That is right.
8: Was the car on fire or the penis?
0: Unfortunately, the clip runs out and we have to use our imagination
5: even
0: more than we already have. Lynn, no points at this stage, but I think you'll agree that was so worth being wrong over. That was just
3: wow.
6: I'm going to be thinking about that all weekend.
0: Forever.
3: Yeah.
7: Like a nut bushfire.
6: Yeah. Hey. It was a nut bushfire. Yeah.
0: Yes. Yeah. It is important if you are going to pull a car with your penis while on.

0: on fire, it's important to backburn a few months beforehand so it doesn't get out of control. Mm. Back crack and sack burn. Writing a joke in front of you. Now, moving along now, thank you very much. Round of applause for Lynn for helping us out. And next up we have Hugh. Hugh is here. Now, Hugh, apparently you're going to spend the weekend shuttling kids around to various events and activities. Like what? What are the various events and activities?
1: The school concert, what else? Music lesson,
2: trip
1: parties.
2: To the Yarra Valley, a couple of wineries
1: to the
2: in
1: Yarra
2: there.
1: Valley.
0: Yep. Grab a koala competition. So let me ask, what's the school concert? Is it like a play, or is it just one where everyone's in just mucking in doing it? Every grade does a song, or do you know what's happening at the concert?
1: It's actually a centenary celebration.
0: Oh.
1: So it's I don't know exactly.
0: A centenary celebration.
2: They've been practicing for
1: Everyone's
2: some time
1: playing.
2: Then in that case, haven't they?
1: All the kids, grandparents are coming. You know, it's going to be big.
0: Celebrating 100 years of kids scrawling genitalia on the back of toilet doors in a wonderful exhibition.
1: Playing guitar in groups of 100.
0: Yes.
1: Yeah.
0: Which is how the guitar was meant to be
1: very
0: played.
1: Very clear sound.
0: Yes.
1: Yeah.
0: Well, I would suggest there is a category that suits given the centenary of the school, but it's totally up to you. Your topics to choose from are Centennial Man or I Want to Ride My Motorcycle.
1: Oh, I think I Want to Ride My Motorcycle.
0: Thanks for accepting the offer there. Wonderful. Okay, so we have some big changes coming in for motorbike riders.
3: Experts warn thousands of motorbike riders are being put in danger on our roads every year. Now changes are being introduced, making mandatory in what the state government calls the biggest safety overhaul of the last two decades.
0: With 1 minute in the program to go, what will now be mandatory for motorbike riders in New South Wales, Nicolette?
2: They need to have spokes on the wheels and colourful streamers on the end of the handlebars.
0: Oh, that's lovely. Kirsty.
4: They have to have a pillion passenger with a megaphone who can hurl abuse at dangerous drivers.
0: Oh, I like it. I like it a lot. And Nick, what is now mandatory for motorcycle riders in New South Wales?
5: They're only eligible for a motorcycle if they can prove they're a middle-aged man going through a midlife crisis.
0: Oh, excellent, excellent. Excellent. Not that you've got skin in the game, Hugh, very quickly. Are you going to go with Kirsty, Nick or Nicolette?
1: Nick.
0: Going with Nick. Yeah. Let's very quickly see if you take the points. It doesn't matter. Nick, just take a point for being chosen.
6: Oh,
0: we'll do that.
6: Thank you.
0: It's absolutely fine. And I can't read quickly enough.
4: Charlie.
0: So we are officially out of time. The score is this. It is the closest the game has ever been. Kirsty, you took 15 points. Nick, you also took 15 points.
4: Wow.
0: But today's winner on 17 points, Nicolette!
4: Wow. Well done.
0: Don't forget to go and check out Kirsty Wiebeck and Nick, both touring, and Nicolette's show is coming up on Channel 10. It's called Cop This. Cop This. This is TGIF Live.
2: Channel 10 has nothing else to flog, so you'll hear about it.
0: Yeah, you'll hear about it. That's it for us. Have a great weekend. I'm Charlie Pickering. This is TGIF, and we'll see you next week. Bye-bye.
7: And I'ma do it my way.
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10: ABC News, good evening. I'm Noni Edwards. Health authorities say the risk to the wider community remains low after six people linked to a deadly hantavirus outbreak were flown to Australia and placed in quarantine. Here's Michael Tetlow with the latest from Perth.
11: It's a difficult virus to catch. You can't catch it by walking down the street and having someone cough on you. You really need to be in a room with someone for about an hour. So the view is from health authorities that the community is safe. And as I say, those PPE measures and the isolation measures taken to make sure that there's no chance of transmission. The other thing is the crew on the aeroplane as well, the evacuation crew, they are also quarantining here. They'll quarantine for 2 weeks. After that, they'll be free to go home.
10: The Central Australian Aboriginal Congress Chief Medical Officer is calling for urgent help as a growing diphtheria outbreak in the Northern Territory places pressure on the health system. More than 100 cases have now been recorded, with several people admitted to intensive care. The Territory's also recorded Australia's first reported death from diphtheria in almost a decade. Most cases have been detected in remote Indigenous communities.

0: 50s. Dr. John Boffa says hospitals are already under strain.
1: We've very significantly closed the gap, and life expectancy has been improving because of the really good work the health system does. But when we're diverted into communicable disease outbreaks, that impact is reduced, and we just can't afford that. So we desperately need additional resources. We're 4 months into this outbreak. It's getting worse. It's not getting any better.
0: The New South Wales Department of Education is investigating a suspected MDMA overdose at a Central Coast high school. 7 ambulance crews responded to a call to Brisbane Water Secondary College and assessed 15 students whose ages have not been released. New South Wales Ambulance Superintendent Paul Edmonds says 4 students were taken to hospital, 3 of them in a very stable condition. Centre-left think tank, the Australia Institute, has hit back at the Prime Minister's claim their campaign for a new profit tax for gas companies is dishonest. Anthony Albanese ruled out the inclusion of a gas tax in the federal budget, saying the industry already pays $22 billion in tax each year. Richard Dennis is the Institute's chief executive. He's told ABC Radio Perth the government is parroting the gas industry's own arguments.
2: That $22 billion figure is not the tax figure from the tax office. It's not from Treasury. It's from the gas industry. And he also misled people. He's conflating the tax paid by the gas industry with the tax paid on gas exports.
0: US President Donald Trump has left China after closely watched talks with Xi Jinping intended to improve relations between the two superpowers. The BBC's Stephen McDonnell has more.
3: The Chinese side has said that there's some sort of mechanism now in place for the two sides to sort out their differences over the next 3 years. But no specifics at all on this, no details regarding what the mechanism might be. Is it people who meet? What are the parameters of the discussions? How does it operate? At the end of this, I don't really think people are going to be talking about any specific deals rather than the bigger picture. The fact that they met, that it went okay, and that it's maybe, hopefully, will provide some sort of a reset.
0: Iran's Foreign Minister Abbas Araghchi says current diplomatic attempts to end the conflict with the US are suffering from a lack of trust. Speaking in India, Mr. Araghchi says contradictory messages had raised questions about Washington's real intentions in the talks. Meanwhile, US President Donald Trump says he is weighing lifting sanctions on Chinese companies that buy Iranian oil, following a 2-day state visit to China. The US Justice Department is reportedly planning to indict former Cuban leader Raul Castro. The CIA has met with Cuban government officials in the capital, Havana. It's unclear if the two countries discussed the indictment during talks. Reuters news agency is reporting the complaint is in relation to the downing of aircraft in 1996. Sport now, and interim Carlton AFL coach Josh Fraser says he doesn't want the Blues' top job despite ambitions to one day become a permanent senior coach. The former Collingwood and Gold Coast ruck has taken over from Michael Voss following Voss's resignation at the start of the week. Fraser says stepping into the job on a temporary basis will give him a lot of insight going forward.
4: I'm ambitious and I want to be a senior coach at some point. I guess as we stand here right now, I probably don't think I'm quite ready. But what this opportunity does give me is a chance to jump in the driver's seat, learn a lot about myself, and hopefully at the end of it be better placed.
0: ABC News.
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6: Good evening, nightlifers. Welcome to your Friday night edition of our program. We've got Freya on the phones tonight. So if you ring up and take part, you'll have a chat with Freya. Do hope you've had a lovely week. Now, I'm excited to tell you we have a Booker Prize winning author appearing on Nightlife tonight in about an hour's time. Jan Martel, who wrote Life of Pi, is in Australia to talk about his new book, Son of Nobody. He will be my guest. In a moment, we're going to explore the way that younger Australians are turning away from alcohol. We're going to look at some of the products that are springing up to take its place. Some new ones are even promising a buzz with extra health benefits, but should we be cynical? And have you heard of the nocebo effect? You know about the placebo effect, where the very suggestion that you're feeling better, or maybe you're on a medicine trial where you know it might have positive impacts, Even knowing that can help produce an improved sense of well-being. Well, this idea works the opposite way. No SIBO. More about that in about 25 minutes' time. And we are going to do our limerick competition tonight. Did you know it was World Limerick Day on Wednesday this week? I hope those of you who love writing limericks for the show felt like it was your day. So I want to see what you can do tonight. Our topic for tonight is the Eurovision Song Contest. So hopefully your limericks will include outrageous costumes, power ballads, disco beats, and someone has to get dues points into a limerick somewhere. So start scribbling if you want to send your efforts in early because you won't be staying up to be part of the official competition. Just let us know that it's not going to be entered later. We will read it out loud to encourage others when we get a chance. And our nightlife limerick laureate, David, he's already done one. There was once a diva from Australia whose key change caused mild hysteria. With sequins and smoke and one baffling bloke, it conquered the whole televoteria. Thank you very much, David. That's just the first. Get scribbling, nightlifers, and you can SMS us 0467 922 702 if you want to be part of the show and want to have a chat on air. 1300 800 222 is the number to call. Well, are you someone who regularly drinks alcohol-free wine or alcohol-free beer? Low or no alcohol drinks have been soaring in popularity. Younger generations are really moving away from booze. You'll know if you're a regular listener on Sunday nights when we talk to our rural reporters around the country. They keep telling us that the wine industry is actually facing a very real crisis and the decreasing number of wine drinkers around the world is very much a part of that. So what are the big companies that make alcohol to do? Well, moving into creating low or no alcohol drinks is part of the answer. Something else you might have come across recently is a new range of drinks being peddled by online influencers, which promise a kind of buzz, same buzz you might get from having an alcoholic drink or two. So we're going to explore what's going on in this area. Simone Pettigrew is with us. Simone's the Director of Food and Alcohol Policy at the George Institute for Global Health. Simone, thank you so much for coming in.
7: Good evening, Suzanne.
6: Well, how significant is the shift away from consuming alcohol in younger generations of Australians?
7: Well, it's significant across the whole population, but particularly in our young folks. So over the last 20 years, our 14 to 17-year-olds, it used to be around two-thirds of them were drinking. Now we're down to one-third. And that is really, really good news. We kind of need to take that with a grain of salt, though, because one-third of our young people drinking alcohol while their brains are still developing is not great. But it's definitely improvement, and it's kind of a trend of the way things are going. Our 18 to 24-year-olds, there are also some reductions happening there, but they are amongst our heavier drinkers still.
6: Oh, really? I had really thought that that trend was quite strong in that particular age group, but not so much.
7: It is. It's come down to about 10% drop right in that group, which is important and it is good. Lots of room to improve still there.
6: Okay. But say compared to the 18 to 24-year-olds of yesteryear?
7: Yes, that's right.
6: Right. What is driving this big shift, do you think?
7: Well, there are various different components of that. And if you think back to when we were at school, how much alcohol education we got probably wasn't that much. Kids these days are hearing a lot more at their health ed, for instance, about what alcohol is. We didn't used to know that alcohol, for instance, caused cancer, and now we know it's attributed to seven different types of cancer. So that knowledge is kind of building up out there. They also, I think, there are cost of living pressures, so young people don't really want to be spending as much on alcohol, perhaps, as previous generations might. But there's the whole social media thing as well, where people are spending more of their socialising time alone, interacting with a screen perhaps rather than with their peers in real world contexts.
6: So how much is that shift creating challenges for people who make alcohol?
7: Big challenges, because that youth market is so important. It's sales today because they're an important segment in their own right, but it's also your sales in the future. So if that group is going to drink less and less all the way through their lives, you've lost a lot of sales revenue over the decades.
6: And so does it seem to you that big alcohol companies are very cognizant of this challenge and looking around to do something about it?
7: Definitely. We monitor the alcohol industry. We go into stores, we take photos of all the products, all the different sides of them. We capture all the claims that they're using, all the new brands and flavours they're bringing out. And we're really seeing a targeting of young people through both the types of products that are emerging, but the way, you know, the pink cans and the different types of flavours that are emerging and the way they're using influencers to sell them. It's clearly very youth-directed these days as they try and soak up that evaporating market.
6: Yeah. Okay, so pink cans. What else might you see on the shelf that are very clearly targeting young people who may otherwise not be interested in drinking alcohol?
7: There's a lot of really sweet flavours, candy-type flavours, fruit-type flavours, and we know from a lot of research that that's particularly appealing to young people.

0: But you can get six packs, four packs that are very cost effective, that are really targeting young people as well. You've got your cask wine, unfortunately, that can be super, super cheap and easy for young people to drink. So we do see quite a lot of product on shelf that's targeting that group. But it's also, it's the way it's promoted, as you were talking about influencers.
1: So what would the relationship be between the alcohol companies and those influencers? Would they be reaching out to the influencers?
0: It's so difficult, isn't it? That all happens behind closed doors, but we're pretty sure influencers are supposed to disclose when they've received payment to make those kinds of statements. It's difficult to police. The estimates are that many of them are not actually doing that, but some do. So you will see them online as well.
1: We've got Simone Pettigrew with us. Simone is Program Director Professorial Fellow with Health Promotion and Food Policy at the George Institute. So that's trying to keep young people drinking the old-fashioned stuff, the actual alcohol. How many of these companies are then moving into creating some kind of low or no alcohol products?
0: There are lots of them. And to the extent that we do a lot of interviews and surveys with people, and they're increasingly telling us they're finding it difficult to discern between them. So they'll often be placed next to each other in alcohol stores, and they'll say they'll get home and they've got the zero alcohol product version instead of the real one because the branding is so similar and the packaging is so similar. So there are definitely a lot of them out there because you can see that this is a definite interest in the market. People are looking for alternatives to alcohol. The industry needs to keep selling products. It's stepping up.
1: Simone, do you have a sense of how much of the market is now those low or no alcohol drinks?
0: We know on shelf, so it's tiny in terms of when you look across a supermarket shelf, it's only about 2% of the products that are actually zero alcohol products. What we don't know is the sales data. So, for instance, Heineken Zero might actually be selling enormous quantities. We just don't know.
1: So being able to drink a glass of something that tastes like wine but doesn't give you a hangover or damage your liver does sound like a win-win. But are there things consumers should be aware of if they're taking up these alcohol-free drinks? Is it, you know, the kind of panacea that it sounds?
0: Potentially. And anything that stops us drinking alcohol is good. I know it's really bad news for a Friday evening, but, you know, alcohol is a group one carcinogen. It is one of the top three killers in the world. We just need to drink less if we possibly can. So if zero alcohol products are helping us do that, fantastic. What we're noticing in the research, though, is that some people are substituting alcohol with these products, but other people are adding them into their repertoire. So they keep drinking the alcohol products, but instead of perhaps alternating with soft drinks, they're now alternating with zero alcohol products. Or instead of not during the week, they've got the zero alcohol products in the fridge and they keep drinking that same flavoured alcohol product during the week. And that might sound tame, but they also tell us that they've now got teenagers at home who see it in the fridge and are asking, can I try it, please? It's got zero alcohol. How hard could it be? You know, surely I'm allowed to drink that. But there's quite good emerging evidence that when kids start drinking these zero alcohol products underage, that really sharpens their interest. It helps build a palate formation for the products and they're more likely to start drinking the real thing earlier. So we do need to be watching that.
1: Well, I know. I mean, for example, I think, you know, when I started drinking wine, it wasn't a great taste. You know, you have to work yourself up to like some of this. So I guess if that introduction is happening at a young age, and the wine, how similar would that taste to alcoholic wine?
0: The beers do a very good job of getting a very good taste comparability. Wine is more difficult, and that's more of the production kind of process, how they develop the wine product. But they're definitely getting there, and young people can absorb that taste. They can get that taste for it. Like you said, it's the icky thing to start with. You just have to persevere a bit. If it's in the house all the time, easier to do.
1: And what about the fact that it's now actually in supermarkets? We're all walking by that zero alcohol all the time.
0: This is a real issue, and particularly because they place them most of the time in the soft drink aisle. So you've got young people walking past them all the time. We've done work with 14 to 17-year-olds, and they really feel like these zero alcohol products are targeted at them. But even they said to us quite spontaneously, I don't want my younger brothers and sisters walking past that stuff in the supermarket. Mm-hmm. So even they could see that this was an opportunity for those big alcohol brands to get their products out in front of a whole new target market that they wouldn't have been able to access previously.
1: Simone, has there been any thought about actually regulating where that stuff is placed in the supermarket, or even saying actually you need to be back in a bottle shop?
0: That would be ideal. And we would even like it to be mandatory that there has to be proof of age before you can buy those things at the checkout. Mm. Now, fortunately, the large supermarkets are voluntarily doing that, but they're not made to. So that would be a

0: really important starting point is that underage people can't buy it. But yes, definitely popping it way down the back of the supermarket out of a high traffic area would be the ideal.
1: Oh, but supermarkets aren't letting a 16-year-old buy it, even though it has no alcohol.
0: The large supermarkets have got rules about that, yes.
1: How interesting. Now, also, Simone, is this right that just because it says zero or no alcohol, it doesn't mean there's not some alcohol potentially still in that drink?
0: That's absolutely right. And that's where, say, for example, pregnant women can become a little unstuck thinking they're drinking these products and there's zero alcohol in it. Despite the name, there can be up to 0.5% of alcohol in it. And that's an artifact of the alcohol reduction process, that there can be some remnants behind.
1: Mm. Now, I've understood this for the first time a few years ago. I had no idea before, but you actually, isn't this right, Simone, that you actually make your alcoholic drink and then you take the alcohol out? So you're not actually making a separate product. You're just de-alcoholising it.
0: That's right. Just like you decaffeinated coffee. There are some exceptions, like fruit mocktails that are never containing alcohol, but the vast majority of zero alcohol products had alcohol in them to begin with, which is partly why they cost at least the same as alcohol. People can get quite upset about the fact that, hey, it hasn't got alcohol. Why am I paying for an alcohol price? But it did, and then they had to go through the process of extracting it.
1: That's exactly what Dave is saying on the text. Why is it priced so similarly to the regular alcoholic beverages? Well, Dave, there is the answer for you. A couple of comments. Philip is saying, I haven't drank alcohol for more than 40 years and probably the late last eight or so, I've become a big fan of zero alcohol drinks like the beers and red wine. I'm finding it increasingly difficult to get nice wines from any of the bottle shops, though. Dan Murphy says hardly any zero alcohol drinks anymore, just the cheap wine, not the zero wine. I don't know what's going on there, says Philippa. Yeah, Tony's just saying neither my 23 nor 21-year-old daughters are drinkers. The main reason is they don't like the taste, says Tony. Yep, well, they haven't got used to it, Tony, so it's probably a good thing. Now, tell me what you know, Simone, about these new types of drinks that seem to be emerging, drinks that are promising to provide drinkers with a functional buzz. What does that mean and what's being sold to people here?
0: Yeah, this is all part of this process of needing to make a buck, got to sell people stuff. You don't get much money from selling people water, even though that's the ideal beverage. So as we drink less and less alcohol, we're seeing these zero alcohol products come up, as we've just talked about. We're seeing these functional drinks come up. And we're also seeing things like hard solo, you know, the alcoholic soft drinks. So we're seeing a proliferation of all these different beverage options that we can take. And they need to outdo each other. It's like it's a very mature market. We've got, you know, lots of different brands out there that people can choose between. So we are starting to see some more and more outrageous claims about some of the products. We're seeing a very unusual kinds of range of ingredients popping into these products, which concerns us because they are effectively additives and a lot of them are not naturally occurring. So we do need to be careful about what we're putting in our bodies, but they're sold as if they are a magical cure for things, or suddenly we're going to be smarter and more beautiful just by drinking these beverages.
1: Okay. So, I mean, I know you don't know a lot about what goes into the individual ones, but what these are being marketed as, what, drink this, not only will you be healthy, but you'll kind of get the same vibe as if you have a drink?
0: There are different ways that they work. So some of them that have got, for instance, caffeine or guarana in them, yeah, they're looking for a bit of your buzz. They want to lift you up and make you feel a bit more engaged and vibrant. But there are other ones that are actually about stress relief and they're soothing. So there's like quite a large repertoire of these different kinds of products out there with a whole range of different claims. And as I was saying, some of them through the advertising, you would think they're going to turn you to a genius, while others you think are going to turn you into a champion weightlifter. They seem to have this magical sense about them.
1: Simone Pettigrew is here. Simone's the Director of Food and Alcohol Policy at the George Institute for Global Health. So what's your take then, Simone, on some of the questions that we should be asking about these products? Because they're really being pushed heavily by influencers as well, aren't they?
0: Absolutely. Look, if something seems to be too good to be true, then you can be pretty assured that it is too good to be true. We really do need to watch these things. They're kind of going very fast ahead of the regulation. It's hard for the regulators to keep up with this because, like, you get protein-enriched drinks, you're getting collagen-enriched drinks. It's just way, way out there, and it's difficult for lay people to understand what does it actually mean. Can that benefit me? The ones, for instance, that got electrolytes in them, that's really helpful if you are very dehydrated and you need electrolytes. But for the vast majority of us, it's not going to make any difference. And this is where it comes to, do you want to pour your money into these additives that for most healthy people are not going to make any difference whatsoever?
1: Now, what are the requirements, you know, regulatory requirements around making claims that may or may not be true?
0: Yes, there are a few different requirements here that the companies really should be looking into. So, for instance, if they say this has got guarana, it really should have at least a minimum amount of guarana in it. Things like caffeine, there should be a maximum amount that's specified. But for all of these products, they're not supposed to imply any kind of medicinal or therapeutic benefit. They're just supposed to really say that the ingredient is in the product. But as you'll see on any shelf, they are going way beyond that. And that becomes a monitoring and enforcement issue, which is really tough because there are a lot of them. And they're being promoted in ways that are not permitted. But how can anyone regulate what's going on the internet? It's very difficult to do. Even in terms of what's in store, there are a very small number of people in each state that are responsible for making sure that packaging is accurate. But they're also the same people who have to make sure that there aren't salmonella outbreaks in restaurants. So they just don't have the capacity to be monitoring that. At the George Institute, we are currently in both supermarkets and alcohol stores, as I said, going in and taking photos of every product, and we're capturing all that data. So we're onto it. So watch this space. We'll be reporting on that in due course.
1: Jen says, my father was a very heavy drinker. He's recently given up alcohol. Having zero alcohol is a real benefit to him. And I imagine there are lots of people in that position where the sense that you're still having that drink but none of its side effects would be, you know, wonderful to have available. Mike says, I like the beer taste, but I don't want the carbs, the sugar or the gross feeling I have after drinking alcohol. Non-alcoholic beer allows me to have rounds and just drink with everyone else. What I don't like about it is that it's the same price or more expensive than full alcohol beer, even though it doesn't have any excise tax on it. So the excise tax isn't on any of those drinks when they've been dealcoholized?
0: Because it doesn't have alcohol in it.
1: Because it doesn't have alcohol. So why is it still so expensive?
0: It's
1: then
0: got that extra production layer.
1: The extra
0: involved.
1: Production. Yeah. Okay. I'm sure.
0: But also, you know, it's an opportunity to get extra margin.
1: It is, absolutely. I mean, it is true that alcohol is something of a social lubricant. And if you go to a party, you know, a party with people standing around with glasses of water just doesn't have the same kind of appeal that people standing around with glasses of champagne does. So can you see why these products that offer a kind of functional buzz without alcohol might be appealing?
0: Oh, absolutely. It allows you to, as you said, stand there and hold something that looks good. It can become a conversation topic. What's in yours? What does that do? You can see how that is something that would fit in with the way that we would normally treat alcohol. So the evolution of zero alcohol products, the evolution of functional beverages can certainly be a positive where it's substituting for alcohol products.
1: And does that work psychologically? Do low or no alcohol drinks, how do they compare in terms of ritual and social connection and perceived relaxation?
0: We do hear from people that they will especially use these products in social situations because there's that performative element. It's something that you're showing to others and that you're drinking in front of them. So again, where it allows them to not drink alcohol but not be questioned by their peers, that's a good thing.
1: Do you think our drinking culture is undergoing a long-term shift away from alcohol-centric socialising?
0: This is going to be really interesting to watch as we spend more and more of our lives engaged on screens instead of physically with each other. We hope that we will be able to be a social species without alcohol in the future, but hopefully it's not at the detriment of interacting with each other day to day.
1: With all of what we now know about, as you said at the beginning, alcohol being a major carcinogen, contributing to what, 7 cancers, I think you said it was, do you see a time when governments actually start tightening up access and alcohol content and actually becoming more proactive in trying to reduce the amount of drinking?
0: We're hoping that's the case. In Australia, we were world leaders in mandating the pregnancy warning label on alcohol products, and we've been monitoring that over the last few years just to check that, one, the industry is doing it, and two, how people are reacting to it. And that's been really, really positive. What we need to look at now is that cancer warning, and we are seeing that in Ireland and the UK, that they are in the process of implementing cancer warnings. So hopefully it's just a matter of time until Australia decides to follow suit.
1: Imagine what socialising might look like then. Simone, thanks so much for coming into Nightlife and chatting with us tonight.
0: Thanks, Suzanne.
1: That is Simone Pettigrew. Simone is the Director of Food and Alcohol Policy at the George Institute for Global Health. Here's Cyndi Lauper for you.

0: Cyndi Lauper and Girls Just Want to Have Fun. You're on Nightlife on ABC Radio. It is Friday night. Thanks to Philippa just picking up on that conversation we were having with Simone Pettigrew, who says zero alcohol drinks are also called gateways. They advise people who've given up alcohol due to a problem not to drink zeros because that can lead to them drinking the real stuff. Interesting. I'd imagine, though, if you were trying to get off the real stuff, the zeros might be a good step back in the other direction. Thanks so much for all of your contributions.
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0: And a warm welcome to all our listeners joining Nightlife tonight after listening to coverage of the Rugby League tonight. Wonderful to have you along. Well, we've got some excitement happening tonight. Next hour, we have a Booker Prize-winning author in to talk with us in the writers, Jan Martel. I wonder if you've read Life of Pi. It won the Booker Prize in 2002. If you haven't read the book, you might have seen the film that it was made into. One of the scariest storm at sea scenes I think that I've ever seen. Whenever I think of that book, I just think of how terrifying that storm was that's written about in it. Anyway, he has a new book. It's called Son of Nobody. He'll be here next hour to talk to you. We're going to talk about the nocebo effect in a moment. Do you know what that is? You will find out momentarily. And look, it was World Limerick Day on Wednesday this week. How apt then. I think it was compulsory that I would run the Nightlife Limerick competition tonight. So what we're going to do the other big competition on this weekend is the Eurovision Song Contest. I want you to write me a limerick about the Eurovision Song Contest. You know,

0: know, you can mention outrageous costumes, dues points, if you can get that in there somewhere. Look, whatever your take is on Eurovision, I would love you to write a limerick about it right at the end of the show in the last half hour. I'll get you to ring up. That's when you will read your best limerick, and the person who is judged to have written the limerick of the night is going to be our winner. You will get our very special winning fridge magnet. So I do hope you'll stick around. Oh, and there's the mighty challenge. What more could you want on a Friday night? Well, I want to introduce you to Helen Pilcher. Now, last year, Helen performed a little experiment on her husband. For his birthday, she'd gifted him a monthly beer box subscription. One evening, she opened her email and then she looked up and she told him that the beer company in question had issued a recall on the last batch. Then she asked her husband if he was feeling okay, and he replied that actually he did feel a bit sick. However, there was no email and the beer was perfectly fine. Helen is not a terrible wife. She just has a very strong interest in the nocebo effect. You will have heard of the placebo effect, where positive expectations influence your health for the better. Well, the nocebo effect is the opposite, when having poor expectations leads to worse health. Helen's written a book called This Book May Cause Side Effects about this phenomenon. She's here with us now. Hello, Helen.
1: Hi, hi.
0: Why do you think your husband did start to feel sick that night?
1: Can I just say before I start, he's all right now. He really, truly is. I don't want anyone to think that I created some awful long-term chronic illness. But no, he did genuinely start to feel a bit off and start to feel a bit sick. And the reason for that is that when you have an expectation of a symptom or a side effect, and that is real and believable to you, sometimes that is enough to generate the thing that you are worrying about or thinking about. So when I put the idea of this beer might make you feel ill into his head, it created like a genuine sensation. That was how it made him feel. And it was kind of like, for me, it was to see, right, how easy is it to conjure this nocebo effect in people? How easy is it for our brains to create symptoms out of thin air? And I think the experiment with my husband, you know, as well as kind of like temporary symptoms like nausea and a potential divorce, it did show me that that was actually possible. And we see this out there in the real world. The serious point I was making with this mini experiment is we see this out there in the real world. So when doctors warn patients that side effects are likely, they make those side effects more likely to occur. And we know now, for example, that a lot of the side effects people have when they take medications like statins or like when they have vaccinations, a portion of those side effects are caused by our expectations of them and not by anything physical that was actually inside the drug.
0: Mm. Now, Helen, before I go on, I just want to know how long you let your husband stew for.
1: Do you think I should have told him by now? No, he got over it pretty quickly. No, he did.
0: Did you give him an hour, a couple of hours before you told him that it was all an experiment?
1: I'm an awful person because I did it in the first place, but I'm a nice person because I told him within kind of like 10 minutes or so. And we know that the nocebo effect can very easily conjure these kind of transient sensations in our bodies that are really genuine. But we know it can, in different circumstances, conjure things that are bigger, worse, last longer. So, I didn't let him suffer too long.
0: Excellent. All right. So how did you get interested in this phenomenon in the first place, Helen?
1: Well, so I became interested in it about 15 years ago. So I've worked as a science writer for a long time. And 15 years ago, it was possible to read all of the literature that there was on the nocebo effects. And my book is underpinned by evidence, by scientific studies. And 15 years ago, we knew that people in clinical trials who were taking placebo tablets with no medicine in them, they were getting side effects because they were suggested to them. We knew that 25% of people with cancer having chemotherapy start to experience nausea before the treatment. And when that happens, you know, it's not the drug that caused the symptom. So we knew there was that. It was kind of touted as maybe this mysterious force behind cases of voodoo death. And there was kind of like this air of mystery about it 15 years ago. And I thought, well, OK, this is worth watching.

0: And this is worth following over time. So I've been following it for a long time. And then about 5 years ago, a couple of things changed and made me think, right, this is the time to write the book. So one was that the amount of research had grown. Another one was obviously the COVID pandemic. So the nocebo effect kind of thrives on unease and people being worried about their health. And I thought, well, look, you know, if ever there was a time when as a global population, we're going to be affected by this, this could be it. And then the other thing was I had some health problems of my own, and it made me think, right, how much does the nocebo effect contribute to our experience of being ill and the illnesses and the diseases that we suffer? And so the book really was kind of like my attempt to answer those questions.
1: Have there been examples, Helen, where it's thought that the nocebo effect might have caused fatalities? I mean, you mentioned voodoo, was it voodoo deaths there? But you know,
0: Yeah.
1: is there much that's actually documented?
0: Well, so what we get here is anecdotes. So you have to be really, really careful. So there are undoubtedly documented cases of voodoo death from places a long time ago and far away where people were cursed by some shady shamanic figure and they were told they were going to die and then they died sometime afterwards, like quickly afterwards. And the book kind of goes on to explore, well, what could the physiology be here? What could be happening in their bodies to make that happen? And I think kind of if you start thinking about the mechanisms and you kind of take this sort of thought experiment further, you go, well, okay, sort of chronic stress and the cortisol it generates and the effects that that has on inflammation and the immune system, maybe add in maybe some kind of underlying heart condition. It's not impossible. So I think today, I think that would be highly, highly unlikely because we don't really believe in voodoo curses. But I'll tell you a quick story that's always stayed with me. And this was one that I heard a long time ago about a guy in the 70s who was diagnosed with a terminal cancer of the esophagus, and he was given 3 months to live. And he died 3 months later, but when they did the autopsy, they couldn't find the cancer that was supposed to have killed him. And the doctor who treated him told me he didn't die from cancer, but from believing he had cancer. So that's like an anecdote, but it kind of fits within this maybe voodoo curse kind of theme, but in a medical setting. And what had happened in that case is they'd got his medical notes mixed up. He'd received somebody else's prognosis, and then he kind of bought into it with every fiber of his being. But as I say, that was an anecdote, and the book kind of builds on all of the research that is out there now, trying to understand how this affects people in their everyday lives, I guess.
1: It just suggests that the brain is just so powerful, isn't it, Helen? Helen is a science writer, author of This Book May Cause Side Effects. Now, I want you to tell us about the Havana syndrome and what happened in this case.
0: Well, so sometimes the nocebo effect can generate symptoms that are really profound and really disabling and that spread between people. So Havana syndrome was this thing that emerged in 2016 in Havana in Cuba, where American diplomats and their families started reporting these awful symptoms that nobody could find a physical cause for. And sometimes they heard

0: by some kind of sonic device. And then when they couldn't find any evidence for that, it became some kind of microwave device. And in the beginning, they thought it was the Cubans, but they couldn't find any evidence for that. And then it was the Russians. And this story kind of grew. And the people who experienced these symptoms, the symptoms were genuine. It was really distressing. This story that surrounded them was so powerful that it kind of trickled through people within this diplomatic community in Havana and then spilled out of the country as the story grew and into other countries. And it was always North American diplomats, and they believe, they still believe very strongly, that they have been targeted by some covert weapon and that this whole thing is being covered up. Now, people may well disagree with me on this, but for me, the strongest evidence is not behind some kind of like weird weapon that no one's been able to find, because there is no physical damage, because the symptoms are real, but they can't find anything on any diagnostic tests. They can't find any organic cause for them. It leaves the nocebo effect as the most likely explanation. So basically, this story that has emerged has created an expectation in the brains of those who believe they are vulnerable that is so strong, so profound, that it is generating these symptoms. And the difficulty we've got now, there's been about 1,000 people potentially who've been affected, some of them so badly they've had to give up work. It's really about trying to find out the best ways to help them. And for as long as they believe they've been targeted by some kind of weapon, that's actually potentially going to hinder their recovery. So it's this kind of like fascinating thing where nocebo effects kind of ripple from one person to the next.
1: Are there other historical examples of things like this happening? I know there've been outbreaks of, for example, I think there was a dancing virus or a laughing viruses that have struck at various times in history and, you know, sort of killed dozens of people, and no one seemed to understand what was going on in those cases either.
0: Yeah, well, so they call it mass psychogenic illness, and it's been around for as long as we have because it's a product of our belief system. So in the Middle Ages, you're quite right, there was something that was called a dancing plague. And in that time, it didn't kill people, but they had these uncontrollable, jerky-like convulsions that were a bit dance-like. But this was entirely involuntary, these movements. And it started from one person, and then it spread to a whole community. And they weren't able to control them. They were these intense neurological symptoms that no one could get to grips with. But in that time, in that place, like with Havana syndrome, they made sense because they thought they had been cursed by the saint of dancing, Saint Vitus. So they thought like this story sort of made sense to them. And then there were other outbreaks in the Middle Ages in nunneries and convents where women were affected. They thought they were being possessed by the devil's familiar in the form of a cat. So they had these weird movements and started meowing, and it kind of sounds crazy, but that was their involuntary verbal tics. I guess maybe like a bit like people with Tourette's sometimes have you know, say things they can't control. This happened to them, and so these outbreaks of mass psychogenic illness, they have a kind of a cultural basis to them, and they're of a time and they're of a place. In America, briefly, there's a really interesting one right now where a lot of police officers and law enforcement officers believe that if they touch a couple of specks of fentanyl, so the synthetic opiate that is part of the opioid epidemic out there on the streets, they believe if they touch just like a couple of grains that they will overdose. And that's exactly what's happening. They look like they're overdosing. They fall to the ground, they become non-responsive. But in fact, toxicologists, they've put a statement on this. It can't be absorbed through the skin. And it kind of makes sense when you think about it, because if you could overdose from just touching it, then pharmacists who prepare the drug legitimately would be keeling over. They're not. People at needle exchange sites would be keeling over. They're not. Drug dealers, the same. They're not. So here we've got this story that has grown up around fentanyl in America. 80% of first responders in New York believe it. And it's created this terrifying self-fulfilling prophecy where they are incredibly scared,

0: understandably, to be dealing with this white powder because they think it can have this effect on them.
1: And because
0: And
1: you look at
0: the
1: the person
0: symptoms.
1: it has happened to, and you go, well, that's what, they can see it in front of their eyes, right? When other people are getting affected by it.
0: Exactly right. And what's particularly powerful in this case is they wear body cams. So, there's footage of these people collapsing, these police officers collapsing, and that gets spread around on social media and on news sites when it gets reported. So other people can see this. And so now the concern is that this is an example of like a new type of mass psychogenic illness where it's being transmitted not from like person to person directly, but through the internet, through social media. So there's a concern here, which I talk about in the book, that actually this kind of contagious nocebo effect is entering a new form now where it can spread much further and much
1: And it's
0: faster than it ever has
1: supercharged
0: done
1: by,
0: before.
1: by the internet.
0: Yeah.
1: Incredible. Helen Pilcher is my guest, a science writer, author of this book, May Cause Side Effects. We're talking about the nocebo effect. Quite a number of my listeners, Helen, are texting in to say this would surely be an explanation for why bone pointing in Indigenous cultures is so seemingly so effective.
0: Yeah, I mean, that's great that people have picked up on that, of course, because so in the book, I do talk about this. There was within certain Indigenous populations in Australia, there are these stories, this history of shamanic like figures, witch doctors who killed by bone pointing, and they would track their victims, and they would have a like a specialized weapon, some kind of bone that they had prepared symbolically. And they would point it at their victim. They wouldn't touch the victim. And it was said to create this spear of thought that punctured the victim and then led to their death. And this is like just such an interesting historical example of voodoo death in that time, in that place amongst Aboriginal cultures. This was something that was believed in. And we have documented cases of where people died as a result.
1: Now, Helen, I'm not sure if you've tackled this one in your book, and this is a bit of a controversial one. I've certainly seen this create some very divisive opinions, but I have also heard that menopause can be seen as something it is suggested to women that they will experience certain symptoms and that that could actually contribute to some of the experiences women have during menopause. Apparently, there are some cultures who don't have, a word for menopause who haven't experienced it. And you go and talk to these cultures and they go, what's that? We've got no idea what that is. Have you looked at menopause at all?
0: Well, I did, and I kind of left it out of the book because it is quite controversial. Because one of the things you've got to be really careful about when you're talking here is that if you suggest to somebody that their symptoms or a portion of their symptoms have some kind of psychological component, people can get really upset because they interpret that as you saying, I don't believe you, or your symptoms aren't valid, I don't believe in your suffering. And menopause was really interesting to me because you're absolutely right in what you say. There are some cultures where hot flushes just aren't really a thing. And what I would say is that whilst we don't really have the science to pick this apart at the moment, what the research does tell us is that whenever we have a cultural expectation about a condition or an illness of any type, the nocebo effect will feed into it. So there will almost certainly be a portion of the symptoms that women who, in places like the UK, where it's, we talk about the menopause a lot, I think it's the same with you guys in Australia, there will be a portion of that will almost certainly be influenced by the thoughts and expectations that you have of it. But in a sense, it doesn't help you that much because you've still got the symptoms, right? So it's helpful to be able to tease this apart if it can, lead to better treatments. But one of the interesting things about learning about the nocebo effect is there's been some research that says when people are more aware, more accepting of the mind's ability to influence the body, they tend to be either less affected or less bothered by this type of symptom. So I think it is really sensible to be open-minded about this and to at least entertain the idea that your symptoms may have a mix of psychological and physical causes, because when you realize that, you can start to tip the balance in your favor a little bit more.
1: I mean, if the power of thought is so strong in terms of being able to induce you to experience symptoms, it can go the other way, right? You can perhaps use your mind to tip it the other way. But I mean, how do doctors deal with this, Helen? I mean, in the case that you were telling us about with the first responders in the US who are literally kind of, you know, provoking themselves to have overdoses when they touch a little bit of fentanyl, how can you address what is obviously actually a really serious problem?
0: Yeah, well, the American thing is really, really interesting because what happens, they don't want to take the risk that these guys haven't had a genuine opiate overdose. So what happens is they give them the antidote. They give them a drug called Narcan and people recover. Now, in this case, there aren't any opiates in their system and the drug isn't actually having a pharmacological effect, but it's having a psychological effect, even though people are seemingly non-responsive at the time. At some level, they recover, but it's the placebo effect that's kicking in here. And I think one of the really interesting things that doctors need to do, so doctors kind of, they tend to underestimate the power of the placebo effect, and most of them have never heard of the nocebo effect. And I think doctors in particular have this enormous responsibility, not just to treat us, but to make us feel better. Not just to give us medicines, but to heal us too. And that means doing whatever you can to boost our positive expectations of a treatment, and doing whatever you can to minimise negative expectations. So sort of bringing this back to sort of everyday life where people have symptoms and they might go to a doctor and they might be prescribed a medicine. This kind of brings the conversation full circle. You know, if a doctor mentions all of the side effects to you, they have just made them more likely. So do we need to rethink the way that side effects are given? Do we need to rethink how much information are told or how much we should want to go and find? And the other thing that's really interesting with thinking about doctors is doctors, through the way they treat people, there's what they do, but there's how they act and what they say. So doctors who act empathically towards people, and we've all had doctors who are like less empathic and we don't really want to go and see them, and then we've all had doctors who we just think are great, and actually we do better with the doctors who we think are great. You can run clinical trials where you pit an empathic style against a less caring style, and what you see unequivocally is that people do better when the doctors that care for them take time to make them feel seen and validated. And that is dialing up the placebo effect and dialing down the nocebo effect. So I think it really does pay to go for the doctor, ask for the doctor that you like, and also think very carefully about the amount and the quality of information that you're accessing.
1: What if, Helen, you might be listening and thinking, you know, perhaps I'm experiencing some of the nocebo effect. I mean, what can we do as individuals if we think we may be susceptible to, you know, like your husband was, to feeling bad when we hear that, you know, the beer needs to be recalled? I mean, can we train our brains, or how should we, what information should we take in?
0: Yeah, that's a really good question. So there's a couple of things to say in response to that. One is there's this idea of reframing. So when I told my husband that, or when I hinted to my husband that the beer was going to make him feel sick, instead of going, well, my beer is contaminated, what if he'd reframe that to go, well, okay, it's unlikely to be anything serious and my wife can be quite annoying, so actually I think the probability of that is quite low. So being kind of critical and thinking how you can reframe things so that there's a positive flip side. So, for example, you know, if a doctor says, well, this side effect affects maybe 5% of people, you tell yourself it doesn't affect 95% of people. And by doing that, studies have been done that show this, by reframing things in a positive light, you dial down the nocebo effect. So that's one thing. And then the other thing is, because the nocebo effect, as I say, genuine, real symptoms that are kind of woven through the fabric of illness and disease, you know, most symptoms that we experience, whatever they are, will have a component of the nocebo effect in them. And that's actually quite a good place to be in, because it means there is a bit there that we can play with, that we can improve, that's kind of independent of any disease process in the body. And to do that, there's a strategy called attention to variability. So if we take an example of chronic pain, somebody who has chronic back pain, the injury that they had that precipitated the back pain in the first place is long gone, but they're left with this really chronic, intractable pain that is really debilitating. Well, attention to variability means understanding, number one, that maybe you don't have a physical trigger triggering the pain now. And number two, that it's not always as bad as you think it is. And so to get people to realize this, one strategy is to get like your friend or a partner to set a timer on your phone to go off randomly during the day. And when it goes off randomly, turn your attention inwards to the symptoms inside your body and make a note of how bad they are or how good they are. Rate it out of 10. Jot that down on a piece of paper. And I would be amazed if by, when you're looking back at the end of a week, it was 10 every time. Okay. If it's going up and down, if the pain comes and goes, is slightly better sometimes, is slightly worse sometimes, it tells you that there is variability here. And by drawing attention to that variability, you start to challenge the brain's kind of prediction that this symptom is always going to be a problem. And by doing that, people might find that their symptoms start to ease. So we've seen this, for example, with chronic pain, that when people go through this process in a kind of with psychologists who are trained to help them to do this, by paying attention to variability, that their symptoms can improve. So I liken it to looking out the window now at the cloudy sky. Instead of looking at the clouds, look at the bits of blue between them and train yourself to notice the bits of blue, the times when things are slightly better, and that can start to tip the balance of ill health in your favour.
1: Helen, it's been absolutely fascinating talking with you tonight. Thank you so much for your time.
0: My pleasure. Thank you.
1: Helen Pilcher is a science writer, and her book on the nocebo effect is called This Book May Cause Side Effects. This is Nightlife on ABC Radio. News a couple of minutes away. This is Delamitri. It's called Roll to Me.

0: Delamitri and Roll to Me. This is Nightlife. This is Anne Hill with you on this Friday night. The news is not too far away. After the news in our writers tonight, we will be joined by a Booker Prize winning writer, Jan Martel. I wonder if you've read his book, Life of Pi. We will also find out what's been making news in Alice Springs. We're going to talk about porn, and the Mighty Challenge is awaiting you too.
1: ABC News with Andrew Kaloupas. Home Affairs Minister Tony Burke says anyone who supports a proscribed neo-Nazi organisation could face up to 15 years in prison. Lexi Junowick with more.
2: White Australia, previously known as the National Socialist Network, is the second group to be listed as a prohibited hate group under new hate laws that were introduced following the Bond.

0: Die terrorist attack. From midnight tonight, supporting, funding, training, recruiting, joining or directing the group constitutes a criminal offence, with a maximum penalty of 15 years in prison. Tony Burke says while the organisation claimed to have disbanded in January, it continued to engage in hateful behaviour. Mr Burke says the decision to list White Australia came following advice from domestic intelligence agency ASIO.
1: Six passengers from the cruise ship struck by a deadly hantavirus outbreak have arrived in Perth and been transported to a quarantine centre. Michael Tetlow has more from Bullsbrook.
2: Those six evacuees will be settling in for a night, finally back on home soil, but they are going to be here for 3 weeks of quarantine, and it's going to be a fairly lonely old 3 weeks for them because they can't socialise with anyone, not even each other. So that is the situation for them. They landed here in Perth at the Bullsbrook RAF Pierce Air Base, which is about a 9-minute drive away. They arrived late this morning at WA time. They were tested for hantavirus. They've all been cleared. So from here, they will be tested on a regular basis to make sure they are not infected.
1: Four students have been taken to hospital after a suspected drug overdose at a high school on the New South Wales Central Coast. Emergency crews were called to Brisbane Water Secondary College at about 11 a.m. Seven ambulances assisted 15 students. Ambulance Superintendent Paul Adams says early intervention by the school helped the students.
3: It's limited information I can give you just to protect the children involved. But there is a drug overdose of MDMA. There's three patients that transported to hospital in a very stable condition. The school reacted very quickly, put their safety plan in place, called us early.
1: US President Donald Trump says he doesn't think there'll be a risk of conflict with China over Taiwan. Mr. Trump also says he'd make a decision on weapon sales to Taiwan soon. China strongly opposes such sales. On the flight back from his state visit to Beijing, Mr. Trump said he'd listened to Chinese President Xi Jinping about Beijing's opposition to Taiwanese independence, but stressed he hadn't expressed an opinion.
4: On Taiwan, he does not want to see a fight for independence because that would be a very strong confrontation. And I heard him out.
5: Are you going to say two words?
4: No, I didn't make a comment on it. I heard him out. I have a lot of respect for him.
1: The federal court has upheld and strengthened a landmark ruling that a transgender woman's exclusion from a female-only app constituted unlawful discrimination due to gender identity. In 2024, Roxanne Tickle was awarded $10,000 in compensation in a case against the Giggle for Girls app and its founder, Sal Grover. The federal court dismissed an appeal by Ms. Grover and found two instances of direct discrimination against Ms. Tickle, doubling damages to $20,000. Ms. Tickle says she now looks forward to getting on with the rest of her life.
6: Seeking justice for the discrimination has since stolen over 4 of my 8 years since I began my gender affirmation. Those years were intended to be the most joyful years of my life, a time for me to live my life and truly be who I am, but that joy was ripped from me.
1: To sport, and in the NRL, the Sharks and Dolphins were the winners in the Friday night doubleheader at Magic Round in Brisbane. With the details, Quinton Holm.
7: Cronulla Sutherland levelled its season ledger at 5 wins and 5 losses, and in doing so, resigned Canterbury Bankstown to its 5th straight defeat, the Sharks winning by 38 points to 16. Then the Dolphins made it 3 straight wins by beating South Sydney 32 points to 10. Finn's utility Max Plath putting in another stunning audition for a Queensland Origin jersey, while South's star Latrell Mitchell was injured and couldn't see out the game on return from a back complaint. Quentin Hull, ABC Sport, Brisbane.
1: That's the latest from ABC News. 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
10: Nightlifers, welcome to our second hour. You're going to meet Canadian author Yann Martel in just a moment. The Mighty Challenge is coming up in an hour's time. And folks, the Limerick competition is back. I want you to celebrate everything Eurovision in 5 lines for me tonight. They can compete with the songs and the dances. I want you to compete with your words and your limericks. So see what you can do.

0: Anyone who gets dues points into the limerick will win some special affirmation from me. Not necessarily a prize, but you'll certainly have my admiration. Well, you would have all heard of the ancient city of Troy, famously, according to the stories told by the poet Homer, falling to the Greeks after they tricked the Trojans into bringing a giant horse full of Greek soldiers into their city. This story has passed through the ages via the two great stories that Homer told, the Iliad and the Odyssey. But did any of it really happen? Does it even matter? Imagine if, somewhere in the lost fragments of the written word that might have existed back in the 12th or 13th century BCE, there was proof, and perhaps even another perspective on what's essentially a mythical war. My guest tonight in The Writers has imagined this. He's a man with a healthy imagination. His most famous book, Life of Pi, tells the story of a boy trapped for months at sea on a small boat with a tiger for company. That book won the 2002 Booker Prize. It was made into a 2012 film. Now Canadian writer Yann Martel is in Australia appearing at writers' festivals and talking about his new book, Son of Nobody. Yann, such a privilege to welcome you to Nightlife. Welcome.
1: Pleasure. Thank you, Suzanne.
0: You know, I have a pair of socks with the Trojan horse on them. I was hoping they'd be out of the wash so I could wear them during our interview. Unfortunately, they're not, but I'd like you to know that the socks are with us in spirit tonight. Now, tell me, has ancient Greece been a long-standing interest or something you've sort of taken to more recently?
1: Well, like a lot of kids who grew up reading books, I read the Greek myths. They're so startling, so imaginative, and yet so perspicacious about what it means to be human, the errors we make, our foibles, that I grew up on those. So yes, I grew up with ancient Greek myths, but never specifically Homer. I'd never read the original material when I was a kid or a young man. I sort of missed the boat on that. I read a lot of ancient Greek philosophers, but I'd never read Homer until just a few years ago.
0: And what prompted you to?
1: My partner said, Yann, why don't you read this book? And she gave me Homer's Iliad in a wonderful translation by the American poet Stephen Mitchell. It's a very lean, propulsive translation. He cut out a lot of stuff that was, in a sense, excessive for the narrative needs of it in English. It's still a very faithful translation, but, you know, edited of stuff that is necessary for the oral ancient Greek recital of it, but not for a literate reading of it in the 21st century world. So I read it, and it was not what I expected, so it stayed with me, and the result some years later is Son of Nobody.
0: What did you expect, and how was it different?
1: Well, I did expect a classic that would be, you know, great but slightly dull, something we built upon but have long gone beyond. I didn't expect its emotional tone. The first word of the Iliad is menim, which means wrath, anger, and it is entirely about that. I didn't expect the first work, first book of the West, literally the very first book that we wrote down, would be about that single emotion and the wreckage of it when it goes too far. I didn't expect that. Also, smaller things. It's interesting, in the Iliad, everyone who speaks is either a god or a goddess or a king or a queen or a princess. There's only one single commoner who speaks. They're cities, and for what he says and what he does is he verbally attacks Agamemnon. He's promptly beaten by Odysseus. I didn't expect a story that would leave so little place for the ordinary man. And considering it's a war, it's ordinary men who'd mostly be the victims of that war, and yet they barely are heard of in the Iliad. So that was one other thing that struck me. But mainly it was this idea that it was all about anger, the consequences of it. It's essentially a book about failed anger management.
0: Now, as you say, it was the first book written down by the Greeks, and therefore the first in kind of Western civilization. There's no evidence that the story or any of the characters actually existed, could be completely made up. Does it matter that it may never have happened?
1: Well, no, you're right. That's a good point. No, you're right. It doesn't. In a sense, there's no accountability. We can do what we want with the Trojan War. There is definitely a Troy. It's located south of Istanbul, south of a buzzing little town called Çanakkale. It is definitely there. There's nine layers of it. So that's definitely Troy. But you're right. As you said, we have no evidence for a historical war that was 10 years long, featuring characters like Agamemnon, Menelaus, Odysseus, Nestor, Helen, Andromache, none of that. That's all an invention. Clearly something happened in northwestern Anatolia some 3,000 years ago, and the bards started singing. And what's interesting is they're still singing to this day. And I think it's partly, in fact, the fact that it is a mythical war. Because had it been a historical war with facts attending to it, that would somehow limit what we might do with it. Any number of wars have a name, you know, the Punic War. Maybe some people have heard of the Punic War. There were three of them. Those are historical wars. I would suspect most people, they've barely heard of them and they know nothing about them. And that's because they're historical wars, so that if you look at them, you have to attend to the facts. There's only so much, you know, you can take liberties with historical events. What's nice about myth is you absolutely can. There is no accountability to it. As I like reminding people, for example, The Little Red Riding Hood was a story by Charles Perrault, a French writer. And in the very original tale, Little Red Riding Hood, when she's in bed next to her grandmother, she gets her head torn off. She literally gets her head torn off by the wolf. There is no redeeming quality at the end of, there's no redemption at the end of Little Red Riding Hood. Well, we didn't like that, so what do? We switch it out and we've completely changed it. And that's exactly what you can do with stories and myths. You can adapt them to what you need. And so a perfect example of that is the Trojan War. And also, I'd like to point out in my novel, In Son of Nobody, also the story of Jesus of Nazareth, for which there is also very few factual restraints, which means you can make, you know, there's very little of the Jesus of history, but to some people, there's very much of the Jesus of faith. Same thing with other myths, like the Trojan War. You can very much adapt it to what you might need. Hence why we keep on talking about it. And there's been lately this resurgence of feminist takes on the Trojan War.
0: I've got Jan Martel here with me on The Writers tonight. His new book is Son of Nobody. He's in Australia at the moment. Now, when I first opened up Son of Nobody, I was quite confused. It's laid out in a very, very different way, and the structure of the way you're telling the story is quite something. Can you just explain to our listeners what you've done?
1: Yes. There's two stories I wanted to tell here. The story of this alternate take on the Trojan War from the point of view of a commoner, and also the story of the scholar who discovers this lost Trojan War tradition. And if I'd recounted it in the sort of standard way you'd expect of full pages of prose, I would have had to weave in those two stories and therefore slightly awkwardly present up the past at the convenience of the present. I'd have to weave in explanations about Homer's Iliad, about the Soad, this other story of the Trojan War, besides things to do with Harlow Dunn, the scholar in question, about his life at home. And to mix that all together would just have been sort of jarring and awkward. So I thought, let's just split it up literally. After all, the story's from the past and it's told from the point of the present. Well, let's give each its own space. So when you open up Son of Nobody, after the author's note, which is just a few pages long, the rest of the pages are divided in two by a black line. And above it, you will have the fragments of this lost Trojan War epic told in verse, in English, obviously, and those will be at the top of the page. And the line is exactly half the page. So you'll have fragment on the top half with nothing on the bottom half until you end a fragment. And at the end of any fragment, you'll then have footnotes that'll start appearing at the bottom of the page, and there'll be nothing above it. So in other words, there's an alternation of text at the top of the page or the bottom of the page. It's kind of like a respectful dialogue. When one person speaks, the other person is quiet, and then when they speak, the first person is quiet. So there's a respectful dialogue between the past and the present, between verse and footnotes. So it's a novel in verse and footnotes, and to me it's a lovely metaphor in what I was trying to do, that the august past, this great story of the Trojan War, is at the top of the page. It sort of has pride of place. And scurrying beneath it are these little tiny footnotes. At one point, I have this line that we're all footnotes to a greater story. And you see that in the text. You have this epic on the top, and at the bottom are these footnotes. But they are essential, these footnotes. You know, I said we're all footnotes to a greater story. Every nation is made up of each one of its citizens, and the collective stories of each one of those citizens is ultimately the national story. And one can't do without the other. So the text at the top, without its footnotes, would remain, you know, less comprehensible. And the footnotes obviously need something to refer to. So there's a lovely symbiosis between the two. But that's what you do. You'll read an alternation epic verse and then footnotes. And the footnotes are more than just conventional footnotes. Some indeed do refer to the Iliad. I don't presume that readers have read the Iliad. After all, I didn't. And then some talk about the Soad, this other tale. And then some recount events from Harlow Dunn's own life. So they're unusual footnotes. They're footnotes with dialogue and stuff like that. They're quite inventive footnotes. But what's nice is they're very varied. You change gears as you read the footnotes because it's in the nature of a footnote that doesn't have to relate necessarily to the one next to it, the one before it,
0: that's
1: or after
0: right.
1: it.
0: That's right. One minute we're getting insights into what's going on in the SOAD, and the next, you know, Harlow Dunn is just expressing his feelings and talking to us about what's going on in his personal life.
1: Exactly.
0: And what I actually, Jan, I really loved about the footnotes is that if I had, you know, when you read, sometimes you don't take in a line properly. When I went to read the footnotes, I was like, oh, yeah, I didn't take that line in properly. So the footnotes kept drawing me back to the lines that I'd missed. So I actually really, really loved that way. Like I was backing up everything that I was reading. I've got Jan Martell here. Now, why did you want this character, Soas, to be a nobody, or at the very least, the son of a nobody?
1: Oh, because as I said, in the Iliad itself, commoners don't speak, yet they'd be overwhelmingly the victims of the war. And the same with today. I mean, to write this novel from the perspective of an elite, of a multi-millionaire or something like that, just doesn't speak to me. I'm the son of an ordinary Canadian middle-class family, which means everything was given to me. You know, the middle class is the largest class, and a democracy essentially serves it. It's supposed not to have an underclass. You're supposed to hoist them up into the middle class, and you shouldn't have a ruling class. You shouldn't have a class of multi-billionaires. It's terrible for a society. So it was just naturally the perspective from which I would wanted to speak as a modern writer. And also, it's one of those voices that has been lost to time. You know, for the longest time, we spoke of history as being the story of the big men and the big women of history, the kings and queens and emperors. And, you know, lately there's been a version of history where we try to listen to those ordinary voices that have been lost. I sort of, in a sense, imaginatively want to do the same thing here, discuss all those quiet voices that were lost to time. Surely, even in a class system as elaborate as that of ancient Greece, a commoner, as let's say he was dying at Troy, would have probably accepted the fact that he was unimportant, being a mere vassal, a servant of the king, but nonetheless would lament the passing of his life, the fact that even if his life was unimportant, it was still the only life that he had, and to lose it is not very pleasant. So it just struck me as a natural perspective to take, that of a commoner, because to me, is in a sense, we're all like that. We are all, you know, glibly, you know, sons of nobody. We're all just ordinary people. But at the same time, that's ironic. We are essential. We are what makes up a society.
0: And the same idea of the pointless war fought by ordinary people on behalf of the rulers, that would have resonated as much in ancient Greece as it does today, wouldn't it?
1: Yeah, that's another thing that's striking about the Trojan War, is it's not one of those morally clear wars. It's not like the Second World War, even that your most ardent pacifist would agree that Adolf Hitler was an evil man and he had to be defeated. The Trojan War, there were no winners. Yes, nominally the Greeks won. They wiped out Troy. It was literally, and the Trojans were pushed to extinction. But then the Greeks got nothing for that 10-year war. As soon as Agamemnon got home, he was assassinated by his wife. Many of the other soldiers lost on their return home. Odysseus took 10 years to get home. I mean, it was, and truly in history, like not in fiction, in history, after whatever happened at Troy, after the end of that war, Mycenaean civilization, the civilization of the early Greeks, collapsed. There was something called the Greek Dark Ages, which started soon after the end of this, you know, mythical war. So clearly something happened, and everything collapsed. So another thing that's interesting about the Trojan War is that it was essentially a war with no winners. It was a nihilistic war. And that also, I think, speaks to us. We live in a time where sometimes meaning is hard to find. We have, you know, wars that seem pointless. We're living one right now in Iran. Wars that never seem to end. Wars that seem endemic. There's less of that moral clarity that we hope to have in wars, for example, like the Second World War. So that's also what seems very resonant about the Trojan War, is that it's slightly a nihilistic war. And we have that. We still seek meaning today, often with the acts of violence that surround us. It seems to shake our sense of meaning.
0: Yeah, and you mentioned that a lot of these Greek gods, or the people in the story, the main characters in the story, there's a lot of anger management issues going on. What I found really interesting, you gave Hades, the god of the underworld, voice towards the end of the book, and he has this perspective that, you know, the underworld, it's his workplace, his realm. It's actually the calm place and the orderly place. And he's actually really like, oh, this stuff that's going on up above, this is loud and violent and terrible. That kind of threw me, because that's not kind of the idea we would normally have when we think of Hades and the underworld, is it?
1: Right. Well, I find Hades a really interesting god. When you're a child and you start reading about the Greek myths, one of the gods that tends to be slightly neglected, not entirely, but slightly neglected, is Hades. We're all about, you know, Zeus and Poseidon and Apollo and Athena and Aphrodite. You know, these are the gods that hog all the stories, that get all our attention. Hades remains very much a passive, slightly background figure. He rarely appears above ground. He does briefly to kidnap Persephone, his wife, but he rarely appears ground. And in the Iliad, for example, it's a madly gregarious war in terms of the gods. They literally are on the battlefields. Aphrodite gets injured by Diomedes, as does Ares, Athena, Hera, Zeus, Poseidon. Hermes. They're all appearing very actively, right next to soldiers, talking to them, you know, cloaked by invisibility. Well, the one who doesn't is Hades. In fact, in the Iliad, there's only one reference to Hades, and it's not, he doesn't even say anything. The battles are raging, or that are raging on top of him, are of such an extent, such devastation, that he's afraid that the earth literally will founder, and Hades, the underworld, will be exposed. And his reaction is to scream. That's all he does. That's his only intervention, is a scream. That's it. So he's a very self-effacing god. And yet, if you think of it, he's the one god that for sure every mortal would meet. It'd be very few and very lucky mortals who might meet, you know, Poseidon or Hera or Athena or Aphrodite, but for sure every mortal would at one point meet Hades, and yet he's barely mentioned. And then even more interesting to me, he's the only Greek god who's mentioned in Christianity. Jesus mentions Hades. He's mentioned, I think, 12 times in the New Testament. And I thought that was how striking, that one religion would have the vestiges of another religion, a radically different one, in it. Like, you usually think of religions as being exclusive. You know, Islam will only talk of itself, and if it talks of other people, it's, you know, subsumes them into it. But here's the, you know, Jesus mentioning Hades, and I thought, how interesting. He's the only god that transfers cosmoses and is now in Christianity. So I thought that was interesting. And also, what's interesting to me is that both these myths, and I don't mean to underplay that by saying myth, but both these foundational stories were spoken in the same language. The earliest Christian documents are Paul's letters. They're in Greek. The Gospels were written in Greek. This is the same language as the Iliad and the Odyssey. So to me, these myths were in a sense talking to each other. And as I said, myths are not accountable. They're malleable. They're plastic. So I thought, here we have two myths that are obviously talking to each other. The despair, the anger that I mentioned in the Iliad. To me, there had to be a reaction to that. Because as I said, if you read the Iliad, it's a really despairing work. You will likely die, and there's no redemption after that. So it's a very hard life portrayed. It's a despairing life. Surely there'd be a reaction to that. And I sense 600 years later, you do have that with the story of Jesus, where there's the same level of violence, but the emotional note is completely the opposite. Whatever one people might think of Jesus, you'd agree that the Gospels are all about love. The key idea of Christianity is of love, whereas the key idea of the Iliad is minim, is anger, rage. So to me, these things are sort of in dialogue. This is like the West trying to figure itself out. Here we are angry because life sucks, basically. What do we do with that? Well, you've got to switch to a different emotion. So to me, these two things are speaking to each other.
0: Yann Martel is my guest on The Writers on Nightlife tonight. His latest book is Son of Nobody. He's in Australia at the moment. He'll be speaking at the Sydney Writers Festival in three sessions, next Thursday, May the 21st, and also on Friday, May the 22nd. Just tell us a bit about Harlow Dunn, who is, well, he's pretty obsessed with his work. When he heads to Oxford to undertake this research, he leaves behind his wife, Gail, who's actually very happy to see him go, and his young daughter, Helen, presumably named after the Helen. What sort of guy is Harlow?
1: Well, to me, he's someone who's trying to grab the opportunities that are, you know, thrown his way. So who would turn down a fellowship to Oxford if you're an academic? And then, yes, I suppose he does get lost in his research, although, you know, I if you were Howard Carter and you just discovered King Tut's tomb, presumably you'd be late for supper that night. You know, but also I did want him, I mean, I established a parallel between this ancient epic, Psoas, who himself is, you know, loses himself to anger, and Harlow. Don't forget, as I said, the Iliad is about anger, is about people who are taken over by an emotion and make poor decisions. In a sense, I wanted to parallel that with Harlow on a smaller scale. We're not talking an epic story of a war. We're talking of a relationship that's foundering. But yeah, he discovers something, and yes, he spends too much time with it. He in a sense, it's a gift for his daughter, and he wants to finish it before he returns home. So yes, from the outside, people would say you've made a foolish mistake. Just as if you look, read the Iliad, and you see Agamemnon's anger, you're saying, Agamemnon, you're being a fool here. But we're not we're not Agamemnon. We're not caught up in his emotions here. It's very easy to judge from the outside. From the inside, Agamemnon felt he was quite right when he got angry at Achilles, in the same way Harlow feels that he's quite right to do what he did, to stay back and finish this discovery. Because after all the wisps of it, these papyrus fragments are at Oxford. The Oxyrhynchus papyri are all stored at Oxford. So, yes, from the outside, it seems easy to say you've made a mistake. From the inside, he felt I needed to do this. And then, of course, he pays the price, as we do for all our excesses. There's always going to be a price to be paid. One of the questions that I ask in this book is the worth of work. Is what we do worth it? Was Agamemnon's quest worth it? Was Harlow's quest worth it? Even I ask myself this. Here I am traveling for 20 days in Australia and New Zealand. I'm away from my children. I have four children and they're young still. And I miss them every day. And I ask myself, is it worth it? Is it worth it? So these are questions of worth, of what... And, these are questions that you see in the Iliad too. You can see the beginnings of Greek philosophy in the Iliad. And they often ask, why are we at war? Why are we here? What do we have to gain? Wouldn't it be better to have longer but anonymous lives at home? These questions, you see them in the Iliad, and I wanted, in a sense, Harlow to ask himself those questions and also live them by making his own mistakes.
0: Yeah. So, Jan, is it worth it for you to be here in Australia? I mean, how do you weigh up that? Do you make the decision about whether it was worth it now or in hindsight?
1: No, I've been here twice before, and every time it was lovely. Just now I have these four children, so it's hard. Mm. But listen, yesterday, here I'm in Brisbane, yesterday I went to Lone Pine Koala Sanctuary. They have 100 koalas there. The cuteness factor is so enormous. I mean, I was touching a koala. So that made it worth it. And also kangaroos. And I saw a platypus, which I've never seen before. And a Tasmanian devil, which is one funny
0: looking
1: creature.
0: You're not getting any of that in Saskatoon?
1: No, I'm not. So the marsupials definitely make it worth it in the lovely cities. I've been doing the art museum. So today I went to the GOMA, the Gallery of Modern Art, and the Queensland Museum of Art. And I'll be visiting the Art Museum of Sydney. Same thing I did last time, connecting to the marsupials. Connecting to the art and then meeting lovely book readers. So, of course, it's worth it, but there is a cost to it. There is a cost to the choices we make.
0: Finally, Jan, I just wanted to ask, nearly 20 years ago, you embarked on a campaign to encourage former Canadian Prime Minister Stephen Harper to read more fiction. You sent him a book every 2 weeks for 4 years. I think it's unclear if he ever read one or even really acknowledged what was going on. But in this age when reading is in decline, why do you think it's important for our leaders to be well-read?
1: Precisely because there are readers. You don't want to weaponize art. You can't guilt people into reading. If people don't want to read, that's completely fine. If they can muddle through life by other means, and let them do so. It's not for anyone to judge anyone. Except if you have power over me. If someone has power over me, I think we're entitled to ask, where do you get your dreams? Because your dreams may become our nightmares. And we do live in a complicated, literate society. So elites, those who rule us, whether it's political elites, medical elites, business elites, police elites, military elites, we want them to have rich, full dreams. And so I don't know how you can get quite those dreams without reading. I mean, I suppose you could be really perspicacious and meet wise people, meet gurus and learn from them orally. I suppose if you travel a lot and see different ways of being, you will get that sort of life wisdom. But really, one of the quickest way to get wisdom is to read. And so to have a prime minister who essentially does not read is shocking. You could see in the United States the difference, between Donald Trump and Barack Obama. The elevation of Barack Obama's speeches, the depth of his feeling came from the depth of his reading, and vice versa with Donald Trump. So it's not a question of weaponizing art. You don't want to instill a sense of shame about it. But with people who have power, I think we can say, where do you get your dreams? What do you read? And so with Stephen Harper, he was a narrow-minded, middle-aged white man, and unfortunately they rule our planet still. So for 4 years, I sent him a book every 2 weeks, and the idea was to say, this is what the written word can do. Read this short book. They're always relatively short. The first one I sent him was The Death of Ivan Illich by Leo Tolstoy, about a man dying and how he feels about it. You cannot read that book and not be wiser for it, not sort of stop sweating the small details and live big and live fully. You cannot get that effect from reading an 80-page book that's both entertaining and elevating. It's a fantastic book. So, I showed Stephen Harper 4 years. These are great books from all traditions, all languages, short, not too experimental, so not too complicated. These are great books. You read this and be better for it. Not only be a better person, a better man, but, possibly even a better prime minister. And no, he never wrote back.
0: Well, thank you for your work, Jan, and thank you for being our guest here on Nightlife tonight. Much appreciated.
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0: Jan Martel is speaking at the Sydney Writers' Festival on Thursday, May the 21st, Friday, May the 22nd. 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
0: A big welcome to the AFL fans who've been listening to coverage of AFL on this Friday night, joining us here on Nightlife. Well, we're running limericks tonight. Nightlife is in honour of World Limerick Day, which actually took place on Wednesday. I'm not sure what kinds of international celebrations actually occurred, but given that obviously we have a limerick fetish here on Nightlife, well, I do, and many of you have embraced it, I thought we should definitely run our limerick competition tonight. Given that the other great competition on this weekend is the Eurovision Song Contest, I'm asking you to pen a Eurovision-themed limerick for us tonight. If you want to compete for the main prize, you need to ring in the final half hour of the show, read your limerick on air, and we'll see who's declared the winner. Here's a couple of examples. From Jeff in Cottesloe: a vision of splendour in gold has a voice that is strong and so bold. She's known as Delta, with a song that's a belter, has millions of votes to be polled. Excellent, Jeff. I'm sorry, I know you can't be with us later on, but thanks for your contribution. From our David in Mount Waverley, our unofficial Nightlife Limerick Laureate: Guy Sebastian sang with great class. Dami Im came so close to first pass. Kate Miller-Heidke flew as the point split in two, and Europe said, well, thanks for the sass. Thank you, David. I also did want to shout out Oliver from Perth, who texted me earlier. He said, I texted you a few weeks ago when you were filling in for Phil. I told you that I was going to see Jeff Goldblum. It was so good. I got to shake his hand after the show. I got a little starstruck. I tried to gift him my hat. He took it off me, then gave it back. Then I got a blurry selfie. Oliver, I see it. Thanks so much. Absolutely fabulous to see. What else are we doing? We'll find out what's been making news in Alice Springs in just a moment. We're also going to have a yarn about porn, because a couple of months ago, RE Safety Commissioner introduced some new rules, really trying to limit any kind of access that under 18s have to porn in Australia. Why and what have the consequences of that been? We will talk about that as well. The Mighty Challenge is also heading your way, and Andrew Romano will join us from the States as well. You might know US President Donald Trump's been in China over the past few days, so we will have a yarn about that as part of that conversation. If you want to be part of the show, 1300 800 222, RSMS is 0467 922 702.
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0: This week we're finding out what has been making news in Alice Springs. I've got Nat Chenchich with me, who is ABC Alice Springs Drive presenter. Hey Nat, welcome to Nightlife.
4: Hello, thanks for having me. Always good to shout out about the centre.
0: Well, look, obviously Alice Springs has been in the news for some of the wrong reasons lately. The whole country really paying attention to the death of Kumanjai little baby. Now, in response to that, Nat, the NT government has introduced some changes to child protection laws. Tell us about those.
4: Yeah, so what happened is that a couple of weeks ago, after the death of Kumanjai little baby, it was found that a few child protection notifications had been out about her and her family, and three child protection workers were stood down as a result of this, and it caused a bit of a brewing in the government and the department to look into whether there were particular systemic failings here. And so what has happened this week is that the government has introduced changes to child protection laws that tweak the Aboriginal Child Placement Principle. Now, here we have the Aboriginal Child Placement Principle, which aims to ensure that when Aboriginal kids are removed or taken into protection and custody, that their connection to culture and country is still prioritised, because this has been found to have better outcomes for kids, as opposed to leaving them alienated from their culture and where they come from. And so what these changes that have been put forward do is that they actually take away a few of those, they soften a few of those rights that are in the Aboriginal Child Placement Principles. So they basically say that they don't, it takes away the requirement to place a child in who has been taken from their family situation with another Aboriginal family or person in the community. So now it can just be any family or community within close context. It also removes the right for an Aboriginal child's family to participate in court processes or nominate the person that they would like to be involved on their behalf. And so, you know, it's been somewhat controversial for a lot of organisations that work with children, that work with child protection, and that work with Aboriginal families in the Territory.
0: So how's everybody feeling, Nat, a couple of weeks on from the discovery of Kumanjai Little Baby's body? What's the sense like in Alice Springs?
4: Oh, goodness. Yeah. I mean, it caused a huge amount of emotional outpouring and grief. And, you know, when the missing alert came out, everybody in the community just banded together to try and help. I spoke to so many people who were out there from the crack of dawn searching through buffle grass that was neck high looking for this little girl, and hundreds of people came out through the week to try and look for her. So when it was announced that she was found and she hadn't survived, it was just absolutely devastating. I remember getting on air that afternoon and I couldn't help but cry. It was really hard to control my feelings because it just is such a sad story. And it did cause a huge outpouring of grief that night from the Walpree community as well. A number of people were looking, you know, to express their anger and express their grief against the man who's now in custody for the alleged murder of Kumanjai Little Baby. They threw rocks outside Alice Springs Hospital where he was being held. They really, really were out for blood. And it's hard to say whether it wasn't the right way of going about it necessarily, but you can understand where the anger was coming from.
0: Yeah. And so, Nat, these changes that you've just told us about, what kind of reactions have there been to those within the community and other people who are invested in the protection of Aboriginal children?
4: Yeah, most organisations that I've spoken to this week are pretty concerned about the changes. And in particular, we heard from National Commissioner for Aboriginal Children and Young People, Sue Ann Hunter, who said that this legislative change before a review is a little bit putting the cart before the horse. She doesn't think it's that appropriate. Here's what she had to say.
5: The announcement, major reforms to the Care and Protection of the Children's Act, without the investigation even happening, is pretty backwards. So they've made the Aboriginal Child Placement Principle conditional on a universal principle. That means they've already decided what they're going to do. This review must be led by Aboriginal people who review the exact systems that failed Kumanjai Little Baby. And what also needs to happen is they need to look at more than just one case. They need to look at the systems that failed not only this little girl, but a lot of people.
4: So that's National Commissioner for Aboriginal Children and Young People, Sue Ann Hunter there. So a review is still going to be undertaken. A former New South Wales Police Chief Commissioner is going to be heading that review. And yet these legislative changes have been introduced this week as well. So are we waiting to hear what happens with the review? Well, it doesn't seem so. And a lot of organisations are concerned about the rush.
0: Nat Tenchich is here. She is the Drive presenter at ABC Alice Springs. Now, let's talk marathons. You've got the Larrapinta Trail not too far from Alice Springs. And, there's an annual trail running marathon along it that is taking place. Tell us all about it.
4: Yes, the Westmax Monster. It's on for, I believe, its seventh year. It started in 2019 as a couple of people wanted to see how quickly they could run the entire trail, which is 231 kilometres, by the way. It is a long way. And it's become this massive festival of running and endurance in the community. Everybody trains for it. Everyone looks forward to it. I think about half of the Alice Springs ABC office have been training for it. I've been hearing about sock types and what you eat and eat on the trail while you're having your run and getting your gels ready and all of this. Everybody is so excited about it. But essentially, it is a huge, huge running race on a very difficult trail where there are a few different distances. So the biggest is 231 kilometres. That's the entire Larapinta Trail that you can run. And people do it over 2 and a bit days, which is just bonkers to me. As somebody who cannot run at all, just right. Go, this is wild.
0: So you're not doing it. It's everyone else in the office who's doing it.
4: Okay. Absolutely. I couldn't even begin to be fit enough to even do the 25K, which is the shortest amount that you can do and is meant to take about between 2 to 7 hours, depending on how fit you are and how much you run versus walk. But it is a massive event, and lots of people do it for lots of different reasons as well. It's a massive challenge, and if you get through it, you get this huge sense of achievement. And there's one particular runner, he's an Arunda man named Ben Mack, who's between 2 to 7 hours, depending on how fit you are and how much you run versus walk. But it

0: to sort of help, you know, power through and look for healthy ways to cope with that grief and to do it in honour of their little babies as well. So here's his story.
1: When we first lost my son, my ex-wife and I used that as a reason to drink and essentially destroy myself. But then I come to realise that, you know, I wasn't honouring my son's spirit, so I had to utilise his loss as fuel to flame my fire. Along the way, it became not only about him, but all children that have been taken before their time. And so I'm not only running for myself or my crew, I'm running for them. That's why it'll be a dream to get through. We run for the parents still dealing with the incomprehensible pain of losing a child. So we're also representing for them as well. Team at a Clunge is about showing others that no matter what you're dealing with, you are capable of truly amazing things.
0: That's R&D man Ben Mack, who's running the 231 kilometres of the Westmacs Monster. And he did say too that he was dedicating some of his run to Kumanjay Little Baby as well.
2: That's the beautiful reason for doing that. Well, good luck to everybody who is taking part. That is a huge undertaking. And Nat, I think you're quite right to sit it out. Don't go anywhere near it.
0: No, absolutely not.
2: Now, look, we heard recently about this year's Archibald Prizes. There was a lot of Central Australian representation at these very prestigious prizes.
0: Yes, it was quite amazing to see, actually, so many territory representatives, but centre as well. The winner of the Archibald Prize was Richard Lewis, Portrait of Iluwanji Ken. And I'm really sorry if I'm pronouncing that incorrectly. Sometimes the transcription of Aboriginal language in the territory is... I'm getting across it all the time. But she's amazing, a Pitjantjatjara elder, artist, and a Nyankari as well. She's a traditional healer and works in the AP Wildlands. She's also a finalist in this year's Win Prize. It's a stunning piece that I think really speaks to her fire, her passion. She's backgrounded by this beautiful yellow ochre, and she's standing in this sort of power stance. And it's very incredible to see a figure from the art world in the centre, which is so revered, to be celebrated at the Archibald. But there are a number of other pieces as well that came from artists from Mbantwa Alice Springs, including Vincent Namajira of the Namajiras, his self-portrait, The Dust Bowl, which is the bowling alley just across the road from the ABC, by the way. So it's a picture of him bowling the globe, like the world, into pins that are the major sort of major towers of the world, like Big Ben, the Eiffel Tower, the Statue of Liberty. And so it's this really powerful sort of movement on this piece, which is just really delightful to see, as well as Alice Springs born artist Kayleen Whiskey, who's been doing some amazing artwork that's been seen nationally. Her work with the Huxleys, so it's a self-portrait with the Melbourne-based duo, Indigenous as well, queer drag duo. They're really artsy. They do amazing costumes, and she's sort of merged her really colourful, sort of cartoonish, whimsical style with their big art presence, basically. And that was a finalist as well. Lots and lots of really great works. It's a really good one this year. Have you gone down to have a look?
2: I haven't. But Nat, do you get a chance in Alice Springs? Do some of these pictures come back to the region, and do you have a chance to go and see them?
0: That's a really great question. I don't know just yet, but I think we'll have to be, I'll have to be finding out. I do know that a lot of these artists are around town. There's another great work from Adrian Jangala Robertson, who has painted Dylan River. And Dylan River is a film director, writer, cinematographer, has worked on a number of amazing films around town as well. People are just around town. Sometimes you'll find yourself at the pub and then, you know, Warwick Thornton, you know, major director, will walk past and you'll go, wow, celebrities in Alice Springs. There you go.
2: Well, Nat, thank you so much. I know it's a very, very arty crowd in Alice Springs. Thanks so much for bringing us news on what's been making news this week in Alice Springs.
0: No worries.
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0: This is going to be quite a ride.
1: Every dream restoration starts with something worth holding on to.
2: We were in love. We figured we'd work it out.
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0: This is magnificent.
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3: This is Nightlife Now. While you listen to all our interviews and while the Mighty Challenge is ongoing, don't forget, maybe have a go at writing a Eurovision-themed limerick for us tonight, as our limerick competition is back, timed this week because it was World Limerick Day on Wednesday. This from Karen in Mullumbimby, who says, in Vienna, our Delta will shine as she belts out her heart on the Rhine. With talent to spare and long golden hair, the winner from Oz is divine. Excellent work, Karen. Thank you very much. What can you do? 1-300-800-222. But actually, that's for when you ring in to be part of the main competition later. So keep writing the ones to text in and the ones that maybe you really want to write a limerick, but you're not going to stay up all the way. Those are the ones that you can SMS me in now on 0467 922 702. But if you want to be in the main comp, keep your powder dry. That's for about an hour and a half's time.
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3: Well, some of you might be regular consumers of pornography. It's an area I don't know a lot about. When I was a kid, you'd occasionally hear about someone's dad who had a dirty magazine under their bed. But the internet, of course, has changed everything. So many concerns have been raised about the amount of pornography that young people in Australia particularly are either actively seeking out or being accidentally exposed to. Then in March this year, Australia's eSafety Commissioner, Julie Inman-Grant, moved to restrict access to porn, deliberate or accidental, for anyone under 18. Well, journalist Cassandra Morgan's been investigating the impact of these changes for an article in this weekend's Good Weekend in the Nine Papers. It's called Nothing to See Here. Cassandra joins me now with a preview. Hey, Cassandra, welcome.
5: Hi, Suzanne. Good to be with you. Thanks for having me.
3: You're very welcome. Now, what's changed that means that under 18s can't technically access porn on their devices anymore?
5: Yes, so the changes are slightly stronger than that, in that they've had unintended consequences for adults too. So as you say, so in March this year, new laws came into effect basically forcing pornography websites to verify the ages of its users. So ALO, which is kind of the biggest porn company in the world, it's behind websites like Pornhub, responded by that to that by effectively shutting out all Australian users from its porn content if they weren't already registered with the site. So it's now basically the case that the onus is on porn websites to verify that, people are over 18. They've decided that they won't do that. They won't play ball. So it's a pretty massive change.
3: So is there a way, though, for the under-18s, Cassandra, to get around these restrictions? Is it really a game-changer for young people who might have been either deliberately seeking it out or accidentally coming across it?
5: Yeah, so there are loopholes, the biggest one being VPNs. So VPNs, for people who don't know, they're basically services that let you roam the internet without kind of identifying your personal network. So kids, if they've got access to an iPhone, if they can download a paid app, can pretty easily download these VPN services. And then if all they have to do is choose another location in the world that's got unblocked access to porn websites, like somewhere in the US, for instance, and then they can jump straight on there and see the same content that they would otherwise. So this has become a bit of an issue from people who I've spoken to who've said that they've witnessed teenagers actually doing this, which is, interesting, a bit frightening.
3: Yeah, I would have thought you'd have to be pretty savvy about how to get around the regulations in order to go and do it. I'd imagine there would be some younger people who would kind of be shut out at that first hurdle. But as you say, it's clear that there are teenagers who do know how to get around those rules.
5: Yeah, very easily. So, I mean, a lot of teenagers these days are what you might describe as digital natives. Like it's just as easy as hitting the pay button to download an app. And then I actually did an experiment myself, having not downloaded a VPN before. And I think it took all of about 3 minutes for me to get on to a porn site that was unrestricted. So, yeah, it's not particularly hard for people who know their way around a smartphone.
3: And I mean, that was what's happened with Pornhub, though. It's basically said, okay, we're going to stop, you know, registering accounts in Australia. Are there other sites, though, that aren't compliant? Can you still go and find porn if you know the right words to put in without going through those age verifications?
5: Absolutely. And look, it's not very hard. If you if people were to go online and search porn now, as I have had to do in researching this article, you'll find that there's lots of websites that are still relatively easily accessible, like they come up in the Google results. But these websites tend to be, for lack of a better word, a lot dodgier. So they've got more pop-ups. Sometimes if you go to click on a video, yeah, there's ads and things that come up and try and prevent you from getting through to the video quickly. So it seems like, to me at least, if you want to go ahead and use these websites, you may be sacrificing your safety online, which is a big thing.
3: So, Cassandra, is there anyone welcoming it? I mean, so far you're telling us it can be fairly easily got around with a little bit of tech savvy. But are there, you know, groups in the community that are saying, actually, this is having some kind of impact?
5: Absolutely. So a lot of the experts I've spoken to, their view on it is basically that if a teenager wants to watch porn, wants to, you know, get around the ban, they will. But the big thing that this is trying to stop, and from what I've been told will hopefully stop, is accidental exposure for particularly very young children. So we're talking about kids, you know, 8, 9, 10, et cetera, who are Googling terms mostly out of curiosity, like whatever, you know, vagina, penis, sex, and rather than

0: hopefully be enough of a roadblock to stop those porn sites and those images and videos coming up when kids are Googling out of curiosity.
1: Cassandra Morgan is here. Her article, Nothing to See Here, is in the Good Weekend, in the Nine Papers this weekend. So give us a sense, Cassandra. I mean, you looked at all different angles around this, of the kinds of porn that young Australians have been exposed to, you know, until now, and how that differs from what older Australians might have been exposed to when they were younger.
0: Yeah, certainly. So I guess, and what the experts say too is that potentially some older Australians may equate, you know, the term porn to what you might have seen in a Playboy magazine back in the day. But really, if you go on any, if you use a VPN or if you go on another unrestricted porn site that's kind of skirting around the rules and not complying with the rules these days, you'll immediately see this kind of hardcore porn, and porn that can be quite aggressive as well. There's big themes of, you know, incest, group sex, aggressive scenarios, primarily obviously against women. So a lot of it is, I feel like Australians would be surprised at what's on some of these sites if they're not familiar. And it goes, though, it's worth noting that this isn't all the content on porn sites, but it is something that porn sites, until they kind of went dark with this ban, were offering up even first-time users on their homepage.
1: Now, you spoke to a lot of people, as I said, who explained the impact that exposure to porn at a young age had had on their attitudes to sex. Can you give us some examples?
0: Yeah, so the biggest example I would say is people who are probably a bit younger Gen Zs, but there's a whole, you know, really this almost this whole generation of people who've grown up at least having porn, online porn, on the periphery of their life, and this has influenced kind of sexual norms. So the big one for Gen Zs, like I say, is strangulation. So I think there was a study some time ago now, but basically more than half of Gen Zs, or of young people, I should say, were engaging in this practice. So it kind of became, the done thing, and perhaps with teenagers, especially not realising the risks that come with that, which are really serious and can be fatal.
1: And a couple of the people that you mentioned in the article, Cassandra, they both, in fact, weren't enjoying it, but doing it because they thought that was the way it was done. It was a huge relief to them when they suddenly realised, oh, hang on, we don't actually have to do this.
0: Yeah, so that was a really interesting case that stuck out to me. A younger man called Elijah, and he was saying, he and his girlfriend were participating in rough sex just because they thought that was the done thing. Every now and then he'd choke her, he'd pull her hair, that kind of thing. And then it came up in conversation one day and he's like, actually, I'm not into it. And she said the same. And he's like, oh, my God, I cannot believe, you know, that we've been doing this and neither of us like it. So that's super interesting.
1: And Cassandra, I mean, you even went to a meeting for porn addicts. A lot of those people had been exposed to porn when they were, you know, for the first time when they were really young. You heard some terrible stories there, didn't you? Just about the kind of impact that porn addiction had had on people's lives.
0: Yeah, so that was something that was kind of really surprising for me, to be honest. I kind of went in there, the men's only online meeting, and I didn't really know what to expect, as you might suppose. So I went in there and heard kind of really harrowing stories about what these men had been through, and they were kind of ranging in age from, you know, 20s to 50s. And it was just devastating for them and really isolating and crushing. And I guess what stuck out to me was the frustration of feeling like you're controlled by this thing, but also not being able to escape it. Like, a few of the men were kind of in agreement that as long as you have an internet browser on your phone, which many have since deleted all internet browsers from their phones, there's no getting away from it. You can block every porn site

0: under the sun. You can avoid, you know, social media, etc. But it's just ubiquitous. That's their reality.
1: And the shame of reaching out for help when you've got a porn addiction is one that I imagine would be quite hard to, you know, have the bravery to reach up and say, I really need help with this.
0: Yeah, absolutely. And I think that's where a lot of the shame comes from as well. You know, I think we live, thankfully, in an age where you can kind of put your hand up and say, hey,

0: you know, for the most part, you'd hope that in the modern world, people would be receptive to that and understand that you need help. Whereas these men felt like they couldn't even say that to the people who were closest to them in their lives without being met with this stigma and this idea of what that means for them in terms of who they are as people.
1: That is journalist Cassandra Morgan, and that article is in the Weekend, the Good Weekend magazine, in the Nine Papers. Coming up to the latest ABC News, call me now for the challenge, the mighty challenge, 1300 800 222.

0: Nazis has been listed as a prohibited hate group. Also known as the Australian European Movement and the National Socialist Network, the group is the second to be banned under hate laws. Supporting, funding, training, recruiting, joining or directing the group now constitutes a criminal offence with a maximum penalty of 15 years in prison. Mr. Burke says the organisation claimed to have disbanded in January, but that did not change the fact that the group continued to engage in hateful behaviour.
1: They've engaged in a series of examples of bigotry, all of which fit with their white supremacist ideology. It's been made clear today that under Australian law, they are now a banned organisation.
0: The author of a report into Islamophobia has spoken out against the federal government over concerns it has not responded since it was handed down last September. Special Envoy Aftab Malik warned the government not to wait for another Christchurch massacre before responding. It comes just days after a man was charged in Brisbane over alleged threats to Muslim worshippers with an AK-47 assault rifle. Mr. Malik is urging the federal government to act urgently.
2: Post-Bondi, what we're seeing is we're seeing individuals emboldened with their Islamophobia and threatening to murder individuals, chasing down individuals in broad daylight. Australian Muslims cannot wait for a Christchurch-like attack to happen on Australian soil for the government to respond to my 54 recommendations.
0: The Federal Health Minister Mark Butler says the risk of the six hantavirus-exposed people requiring hospitalisation is low, but not zero. The five Australians and one New Zealander have begun 6 weeks of quarantine near Perth after being repatriated on a special flight from the Netherlands. They were exposed to hantavirus while passengers on the MV Hondius. Mark Butler says the WA health system is well equipped to provide safe and secure treatment if they fall ill.
3: There are hospitals in the Perth metropolitan area that have the facilities to deal with a case like that. Obviously, they have the highly trained staff to deal with it, but they also have the physical facilities to deal with a case like a hantavirus case that would need to be isolated.
0: The federal court has upheld and strengthened a landmark ruling that the exclusion of a transgender woman from a female-only app constituted gender identity discrimination. Roxanne Tickle was previously awarded $10,000 in compensation in a case against the Giggle for Girls app and its founder, Sal Grover. The federal court dismissed an appeal by Ms. Grover and doubled damages to $20,000. Ms. Grover says she's absolutely devastated, while Ms. Tickle told reporters outside the court that she's very pleased with the outcome.
4: I brought my case to show trans people that you can be brave and that you can stand up for yourself. In the process, I surprised myself at how brave I could be. Young Roxy would be surprised, but overjoyed.
0: Washington is reportedly taking steps to indict Raul Castro, the 94-year-old former Cuban president and brother of the revolutionary leader Fidel Castro. With more, the BBC's Will Grant.
5: The apparent decision by the Justice Department to indict Raul Castro is in relation to a long-standing call from conservative Cuban Americans for the Cuban leader to face charges over his role in the shoot-down of two civilian aircraft in 1996 by Cuban military MiG fighter jets. The aircraft were being flown by members of a Florida-based organization which provided support to Cuban migrants attempting to reach the US by sea, but which also dropped propaganda leaflets over Havana and had been repeatedly warned about violating Cuban airspace.
0: To sport, and Sydney has stayed on top of the AFL ladder after a come-from-behind win over Collingwood at the SCG. Here's Clint Wilden.
6: The Magpies kicked the opening 5 goals of the game and got out to a 33-point lead midway through the second quarter. But Sydney stormed back, Brodie Grundy exploiting the injury to Collingwood ruck Oscar Steen to dominate hit-outs and first possessions as the Swans booted 10 of the final 14 goals to go on to win by 6 points, 11-15-81 to Collingwood's 10-15-75. In Darwin, Gold Coast again excelled in the hot, humid conditions to beat the Power by 25 points. It's the Suns' 10th straight win at Morara Oval. Clint Wilden, ABC Sport.
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7: WA's weather for Saturday, light showers or drizzle about coastal parts of the southwest land division and over the Eucla district, showers and isolated thunderstorms over the central and eastern interior. Morning fog possible over southern and western parts of the south.

0: West Land Division, Southern Goldfields and Northwestern Kimberley. In Perth, partly cloudy with a forecast top of 20 after an overnight low of 8. Mostly sunny on Sunday and Monday and sunny on Tuesday.
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2: Nightlife, it is time for the Mighty Challenge. I have one line free. Excellent turnout thus far, but I have one line free. If you would like to grab that line, you need to hop on the phones. 1-300-800-222. Have a yarn with Freya and she will line you up. I suppose you want to know the categories tonight. Let's see what we've got. We have Australian flora, hotels and motels. We have That Was the Week That Was. We have history and we have true crime. All right, that last line is now gone. But if you like the sound of those topics, just listen for when someone drops off the line. That will be your moment to give me a call. We'll do the Mighty Challenge. Andrew Romano will join us to tell us about the latest news from the States. In the final half hour, I hope you've been busy writing some limericks. If you're just joining me, the limerick competition is back tonight. Tonight I want you to write a limerick that has a Eurovision theme, as the Eurovision Song Contest is on this weekend. Maybe it's historical, maybe it's about this year's competition, maybe it's about the outfits or the power ballads or, you know, nil point or whatever it might be. But I'm looking forward to hearing what you're coming up with. So if you're just getting the topic for the evening, you might want to scribble away on your limerick as you wait to get a line on the Mighty Challenge. 1-300-800-222.
3: The Mighty Challenge.
2: Peter.
4: Good evening.
2: Good evening, Peter. Gosh, you like to ring nice and early, don't you?
4: Oh, I do. I get to talk to Freya that way.
2: Yes, you're monopolising Freya's time. That's okay.
4: Well, you know, for all those people who like to praise her, I heard her first.
2: I rang first, therefore I heard her first.
4: Yes. Right.
2: Where do you want to start, Peter?
4: I'm going to start with flora because there's probably two or three plants I know about.
2: Two or three?
4: Well, I'm not a botanist, but if I get the question I'm wanting, you'll find out why I say that.
2: Okay. Question one. In which Australian state or territory could you witness the turning of the fagus every autumn?
4: The turning of the fagus?
2: The fagus. that wasn't one of the questions you had in mind, by the sounds of it.
4: No, I don't know about faguses.
2: It could be fagi. Who knows?
4: I'm going to go with Tasmania.
2: It is Tasmania. Oh. What made you lean in that direction?
4: The fact that I was absolutely sure it wasn't New South Wales.
2: Well, if it's not New South Wales, it must be Tasmania.
4: And are you going to tell us what it is?
2: The fagus. No, I don't know either. Someone will know.
4: I just thought it was the coldest place I could think of where you'd need to turn something over so we'd get enough warmth from the sun or something like that. Yeah. You know? Anyway.
2: All right. Now, I did not look it up pre-show. Someone tell me what. Oh, hang on. Freya's got it for us, of course. It refers to the annual autumn phenomenon where Tasmania's native Neophagus gunny, which are Australia's only winter deciduous tree, transforms the alpine hillsides into brilliant shades of gold, rust and fiery red.
4: So the coldness was a factor, but not in the way I thought.
2: Mm. Well done anyway, Peter. You got it. You live to get another flora question. Would you like to stay in this category?
4: Yeah, I don't think I'm going to wait. I don't think I'm going to get another black magnet tonight, so I'd like to stay in this. I'm sort of hoping to get the question I'm after again. Still.
2: Question two. Which genus of trees has a name that means well covered in Greek?
4: It's, well Greek. Eucalyptus.
2: It is eucalyptus.
4: Calypto being Greek for hidden and you being Greek for good.
2: You're all over this. Staying in Australian flora?
4: Oh, yeah.
2: Okay. Question three. The Cooktown orchid is the floral emblem of which state or territory?
4: Cooktown is in Queensland. I'm going to go Queensland.
2: Yes. That wasn't very tricky, was it?
4: No.
2: That was a bit of a gimme. Western

0: 4. What is the most widely cultivated native Australian food crop?
1: Okay. I always assume there's a trick in the question, but maybe there isn't. I'm going to say wheat.
0: It is not wheat.
1: Oh, no.
0: No, sorry.
1: Okay.
0: Ba-bum. And you didn't get the question you wanted.
1: No, I didn't get one about... I won't mention it because it might give away the answer.
0: Well, it might never be asked either.
1: Oh, okay. Well, I just... The only flora thing I mainly know is tilapia. Tilapia specissimoma.
0: Well, I can safely tell you there is not a question about that.
1: And that's because my great-grandfather named the suburb in Sydney of tilapia.
0: Really?
1: Yeah, after the plant.
0: Ah.
1: It's Waratah. The common name is Waratah.
0: Well, what a lovely little claim to fame, Peter.
1: Anyway.
0: Fare thee well.
1: He was a horticulturist. I'm not.
0: Bye.
1: Bye.
0: There's Peter in Sydney. Harry's got it. Maurice in Albany has the answer. Oh, so does Susan in Hobart and Ray in the Bay. Good work. Rodney in Warburton. Hello, Rodney.
2: Hello. How are you?
0: Yeah, doing well, Rodney. Can you tell me what the most widely cultivated native Australian food crop is?
2: I would have said wheat as well. I thought it would have been wheat.
0: Is wheat native to Australia?
2: I don't know, is it? how many questions do I have to answer? I'm not quite sure.
0: Just this one. At the moment, what is the most widely cultivated native Australian food crop? I'm assuming that wheat is imported, yes.
2: Well, native is the obvious word.
0: Exactly.
2: Just trying to think of something that could be native that's widely grown. I'm sorry, Susan.
0: Nothing, Rodney?
2: Native. What could possibly be widely grown that's native? No, I don't know. I'm sorry. I'm going to have to pass.
0: That's all right. Thanks, Rodney.
2: Thank you.
0: Bye. We have Julie has it, Sandy and Lee and Gavin and Chipper and David and Annette in Perth have all figured the answer out to this one. Joni in Preston. Joni?
3: Hi, Suzanne. I'm similar to the last caller. I'm hung up on that native part. Like, I'm trying to think what's grown widely. It's an interest. I'd be really interested to hear the answer. I'm going to just take a stab at it. Is it? This is probably wrong. Is it rice?
0: It is not rice.
3: I thought, is there native rice? Is that such a thing? No, of course not.
0: Thanks, Joni. We're all learning how much we don't know about our native food crops, I think. Lorenzo in Fulham Gardens, hi.
4: Hello there, Suzanne.
0: Okay, any reports from Adelaide this week?
4: Controversy. Premier Malinowska's chopping down, I think, about 600 fully grown trees in the golf course so that the Saudi Arabian LIV Golf can do their thing. And also Adelaide United lost tonight in the semi-final in the A-League. So, were my two highlights.
0: Okay. I tell you this, neither of them are in That Was the Week That Was.
4: Oh, okay.
0: Anyway, but you can't even go there unless you can tell me what the most widely cultivated native Australian food crop is.
4: Would not have a clue, but I'm just guessing the kumquat.
0: It is. I mean, that is at least, I think, I'm pretty sure it's native Australian, but that's not the answer.
4: Okay. Thank you, Suzanne.
0: Thanks, Lorenzo. Let's see. Maybe Tim in Melbourne has an idea about this.
5: Hello.
0: Hi, Tim.
5: Hi, how's it going?
0: Tim, can you tell me what the most widely cultivated native Australian food crop is? It's not wheat, it's not rice, it's not a kumquat.
5: No, it's the native bit that's getting me. Is it macadamia nuts?
0: It is macadamia nuts, Tim. Well done.
5: That was a guess. I was thinking lemon myrtle or something, and then I wasn't sure because they're grown more in

0: Hawaii now, I think. Is that right? Now more than Australia, I think. But yeah, I don't know.
1: Can't tell you that, but you are correct. It's macadamia nuts. Would you like to stay in Australian flora?
0: No.
1: Okay. Hotels and motels. You could have true crime. You can have history, or you can have that was the week that was.
0: Oh, let's go history. Why not? That's a pretty random topic.
1: Question five. The Bismarck was sunk in which ocean, Tim?
0: Oh, geez. I'm not going to know. The North Atlantic? I don't know.
1: It's the Atlantic, so you can have that.
0: Oh, thank you. Oh,
1: well done.
0: Okay.
1: Do you want to stay in history?
0: Yeah, why not?
1: Question. It is. Question six. In which ancient culture would family members shave off their eyebrows as a mark of respect when their cats died?
0: That is so random.
1: People who loved their cats.
0: Which was the Egyptians? I'll go with that.
1: Yes, it's the Egyptians, Tim.
0: Okay.
1: Well done. They are cat lovers.
0: Yes, they've all got the hieroglyphics and cats. So that's the only reason I went for that.
1: Mm. Staying in history.
0: Yes.
1: Yes. Question seven. Which scientist said the one great mistake in my life was his 1939 letter to Franklin Roosevelt supporting the development of the atomic bomb?
0: Oppenheimer?
1: It was not Oppenheimer.
0: No, I know who it was.
1: No, but you didn't say it, Tim.
0: Yeah, no, I know who it was. I'm not going to say it now and give it away, but no, thank you very much. Anyway,
1: all right.
0: I went too quickie.
1: Thanks, Tim.
0: No worries. Have a good night.
1: 1-300-800-222. Mark in Coffs Harbour. Hello, Mark. Okay, question seven, Mark. Which scientist said the one great mistake in my life was his 1939 letter to Franklin Roosevelt supporting the development of the atomic bomb? It was not Oppenheimer.
2: It wasn't either. He was a genius, wasn't he?
1: You tell me. Who is it?
2: Albert Einstein.
1: Albert Einstein is correct, Mark. Would you like to stay in history? You could have true crime. You could have that was the week that was. You could have hotels and motels, or you could try to finish off Australian flora.
2: I'll keep on going with Australian history and see if I get two.
1: Yeah, it's not Australian history. It's just world history. But
2: oh,
1: yes.
2: Well, history. I've only got one there.
1: Okay. Question eight. In which decade of the 20th century did India and Pakistan gain their independence from the United Kingdom?
2: I'll say...
1: Which decade, Mark?
2: Which decade?
1: All right, I need an answer, Mark.
2: 30s.
1: 30s. It is not the 30s. Thanks for playing, Mark. Now, a lot of people saying that the kumquat is not a native to Australia. It's actually native to China and Southeast Asia. Maybe Lorenzo was thinking of the kwandong. I've got a similar sound to it, don't they? Now, who's got this one? Diana, Ray in the Bay, Adrian, Stella, Jim, Maurice, David in Singleton, Susan in Hobart, Harry in the Bay. What about Stuart? G'day, Stuart.
3: Oh, g'day, Suzanne. How you doing?
1: Yeah, can't complain, Stuart.
3: Nice to hear. You've got that wonderful voice of yours.
1: Oh.
3: I feel very... I'm trying to be nice to people now. I've had a change of heart. How you doing?
1: Did something happen, Stuart? Did you have some kind of Road to Damascus conversion or something?
3: I had an epiphany.
1: Yeah?
3: No, not really.
1: Okay.
3: I just think it's... Well, life's a bit of fun, isn't it?
1: Yeah, well, it can be.
3: And you always sound pretty chirpy, so... Fair enough.
1: Thanks, Stuart.

0: That's all. I'm finished now. No compliments left. Hey, what was that? What was the thing called in Tasmania? That flower.
1: The fagus.
0: I didn't have the faintest idea.
1: Very good. Very good.
0: My dad was a funny guy. I'll be brief. Is it okay? Dad, we used to live in Prospect. You know Prospect?
1: I do.
0: And Flora Terrace, which goes to the north out of their footy club. And he used to say to people, we live in Flora Terrace, but don't spread it around. You get it, eh?
1: Yes.
0: My dad was just a great guy. I really miss him, eh? He was 90 when he died, but he was such a good guy.
1: No, it's isn't it one? That's wonderful to hear that you had such a dad you really loved. Yeah,
0: I just thinking about it a while ago. I get fairly sentimental sometimes, so I'll be quiet now. It's 1940s.
1: It is 1940s. That is
0: 47, isn't it? 49.
1: 47. You're right. Yeah, that was India and Pakistan gained their independence from the United Kingdom.
0: Well, they just cut the place. The British just cut the place up. God, what a brutal regime they were.
1: It did turn into a bit of a mess, certainly, around that time, didn't it, Stuart?
0: Absolutely.
1: Let's not dwell too much on that.
0: Let's think positive. I'm Mr. Positive now.
1: That's right. All right, Stuart. Well, Stuart, it's always lovely to talk to you and to, hear your outlook on life.
0: You make a blooper, though, don't I?
1: Would you? Well, we won't talk about that tonight because we're being positive.
0: We are. Now, okay, let's kick on then, Suzanne. Let's get on.
1: Would you like to stay in history? You can also have true crime. You will. Okay.
0: Yeah, I think I will because I'll be history after this question, I think.
1: Stuart, you know what? You're definitely part of nightlife history.
0: Oh, well, thank you. I'm not too sure that's too good. There's a few people dropping off.
1: Question 9.
0: Oh, I'm sorry. I'll be one of them one day.
1: Come on. Let's get on with this question. Question 9. Francis was the first member of which religious order to serve as Pope?
0: Oh, it's true. Francis. That's right. He didn't. Was a lawnmower salesman, was he? Hang on a minute. Let me think. Of which what is? Say it again, Suzanne, please.
1: Francis was the first member of which religious order to serve as Pope?
0: I was actually thinking of Francis the Mule, but would it be Benedictine?
1: I'm afraid it is not the Benedictines.
0: Well, Suzanne, it's been lovely talking to you, and I think I've been benedicted.
1: Goodbye, Stuart. Talk to you next time. Oh, dear me. All right. Let's now go to 9-year-old Colin in Perth. Hello, Colin.
2: Hello.
1: Very nice to chat to you tonight. Now, Colin, have you got any idea? Francis was the first member of which religious order to serve as Pope?
2: Catholic?
1: Yeah, I mean, he's definitely a Catholic, but no, we want a more specific order. Stuart mentioned the Benedictines. Can you think of any other order?
2: No.
1: All right. Well, next time, Colin, you might get luckier with a question.
2: Thank you.
1: Okay, nice to chat to you. We have Tara the Truckee. Hey, Tara.
3: How are you, Susan? What was the answer to the Australian crop one?
1: The macadamia nut.
3: I thought that was my guess, but I didn't hear the answer. So,
1: excellent.
3: I was calling in at the time, so I didn't hear
1: it. Oh, don't worry, you were right. You knew your macadamia nut. Right, we are on question 9, Tara. Francis was the first member of which religious order to serve as Pope? It's not the Benedictines.
3: I've got about 3 choices, but I'm going to go with the Knights Templar.
1: No, not the Knights Templar either. Thanks, Tara. Oh,
3: thanks, Susan.
1: Who's got it? A couple of people do. Annette in Perth, Jess in Warrnambool, Diana in Woodanilling, Paul in North Fitzroy, Vincent, Jim in Campbelltown. Hillary's got it too. Right. Let's go to Grant in Waterloo. I do have a couple of lines free now, 1-300-800-222. Hey, Grant.
4: Hi, Susanna. How are you?
1: Grant, I'm well.
4: That's good because the last lady said Susan. So you let it go through to the keeper, which is very good of you. So
1: yeah, look, I can't rule with an iron rod all the time, can I, Grant?
4: That's No. Very quickly, thanks for Peter to put in the botany questions. And just a little bit of history. Yes, I am Grant from Waterloo, but the indigenous name for Waterloo, I've found out, is what's called Ilpa, which is Illpah, which apparently means place of many raspberries. So that's the...
1: No. Native raspberries?
4: But, well, I'm not sure about that, but apparently it's an old term, and that's because of the, you know, we've got a new metro station at Waterloo, so that's been, there's some history there, and they're also doing a redevelopment here. So there you go. So
1: yeah, I got out at the station at Waterloo sometime last week or the week before.
4: There you go. You would have been across the road from when you came out. You would have been across the road from my building. So there you go. Yeah. Did you see all the big Indigenous boy? The big photo of the Indigenous boy.
1: Yes.
4: So it's a very Indigenous area. So
1: now Ray in the Bay is just saying yes, there were native raspberries.
4: Yeah. There you go.
1: Thanks.
4: And just while I would have had my guess that was going to be the finger lines, because I would have thought they would have been more widespread than the macadamias. Mm. I thought the macadamias were only sort of top of New South Wales and maybe a bit of Queensland. But anyway, there you go.
1: Right. Grant. Let's question 9. Francis was the first member of which religious order to serve as Pope?
4: The last bit before I try and have a question. Einstein, yes, regretted his 39 thing, but he just towards the end, before they actually dropped the bomb, he actually wrote a letter to the president at, I think it was Fermi's, asking, and it's debatable whether the president actually got the letter, because I think one of the presidents died just before Truman did. Now, to get on to this question, I don't know whether this is an actual order or not, but is it Francis of Assisi?
1: No. So yeah. I'll rule out the Franciscans for you.
4: There you go. Yeah. No worries. That's my middle name too. Just while you're at it. Cheers. So there you go.
1: Goodbye, Grant from Waterloo. Nice to talk to you tonight. Hello, Kylie.
5: Oh, hello. How are you today?
1: Yes. Well, Kylie. Now, Kylie, do you know, we've got a question, question 9. Francis was the first member of which religious order to serve as Pope? We've ruled out Benedictines, Franciscans and Knights Templar.
5: Oh, look, I'll pass that on. Have a good week and I'll give you a ring next week.
1: Okay.
5: Thanks, Suzanne.
1: Thanks, Kylie. Stephen Lester. Oh, got to press you. Steve, there you are.
6: Yes, indeed, here I am.
1: Indeed. Do you know which religious order we're looking for, Steve?
6: Since everyone else has ticked off everything, I'd guess that. I've got to be wrong. The Shakers.
1: The Shakers. It is not the Shakers, I'm afraid.
6: I thought it was a funny answer.
1: Thanks, Steve.
6: Ta.
1: All right. Some more lines have come up. 1-300-800-222. Graham in Lowood.
7: Good evening.
1: Good evening. Graham, Francis was the first member of which religious order to serve as Pope?
7: Well, my knowledge of Catholic orders is very limited, so I'm going to go with Jesuits.
1: Jesuit is correct. Well done, Graham. Mm. Woohoo! Right, what would you like to do? We've got one more Australian flora question. We have That Was the Week That Was. We have True Crime and we have Hotels and Motels. We've finished history now.
7: Let's try True Crime, please.
1: Question 10. Ma Baker was killed in a shootout with which US law enforcement agency?
7: All that comes to mind is the FBI. I'm not convinced it is, but I'll just have to go FBI.
1: It is the FBI, Graham.
7: Okay.
1: Yes. They were who she was killed in a shootout with. Would you like to stay in true crime?
7: Sure.
1: Question 11. Stolen from Louis XVI in 1791, by what famous name is the Tavernier Blue Diamond now known?
7: Blue Diamond. No, I'm going to have to pass. Sorry.
1: Bye, Graham.
7: Bye.
1: John in Ashfield. Hello, John.
8: How are you, Suzanne? How are you going?
1: Yes. Well, John, question 11. Stolen from Louis XVI in 1791, by what famous name is the Tavernier Blue Diamond now known?
8: I think I might have to pass on that one.
1: Can you think of any famous diamonds?
8: I don't know whether there's such a thing. The Good Luck Diamond.
1: It's not the Good Luck Diamond. Oh. All right. Thanks, John.
8: Okay. Have a lovely weekend.
1: You do. Marion in Locklear.
9: I rang up for the Popes.
1: Your Jesuits, hey, Marion?
9: Yes, I knew the Jesuits, yes.
1: Yes. Well, you can have a go at this one. Question 11. Stolen from Louis XVI in 1791, by what famous name is the Tavernier Blue Diamond now known?
9: Oh, I don't know. I can only remember the Hope Diamond, but I don't think it's that.
1: Are you sure, Marion?
9: Well, I'll say the Hope Diamond.
1: Marion, it's the Hope Diamond.
9: I don't know where that came from.
1: Good work. Ed had it, so did Craig and Harry and Diana and Morgan also knew it. Now, Marion, you could stay in true crime. You could go to That Was the Week That Was. You could have Hotels and Motels, or you could try to finish off Australian Flora for us.
9: I'll go with the one I was just on, whichever.
1: True crime.
9: Yes.
1: Question 12. In which year of the 1960s did Bruce Reynolds and his gang undertake the Great Train Robbery?
9: In which year?
1: In which year of the 1960s?
9: Oh, right. I'll say 62 comes to mind, but I don't know why.
1: Oh, it's not 62. I'm sorry, Marion.
9: Right.
1: All right. Nice to chat.
9: Bye-bye.
1: Bye. Peter at Yamina Beach.
10: Hey, how are you going?
1: Peter, in which year of the 1960s did Bruce Reynolds and his gang undertake the Great Train Robbery?
10: Okay, the lady before just said 62, correct?
1: She did.
10: I think 64.
1: It is not 64.
10: Thank you so much. Have a great night.
1: Okay, thanks, Peter. Sammy in Barara Heights.
11: Hi, Suzanne. How are you?
1: Sammy, it feels like it's been a while.
11: It has been.
1: Mm. All right.
11: I've been having a rest.
1: Okay. How's your husband snoring?
11: Oh, he's in the snoring room right now.
1: Okay.
11: Yeah. He's got a good memory.
1: Yeah. Well, it was quite, what was that description you gave of him? It was very, very memorable.
11: Feeling him.
1: That's right. That's right.
11: Like, you know, you'd be sitting there and you go... And it's like the steaming's coming in and they go, and he let go and the steam goes back out. I'm sure there are other people, partners of people that snore that experience this issue.
1: I'm sure. Now, question 12. In which year of the 1960s did Bruce Reynolds and his gang undertake the Great Train Robbery? We have ruled out 62 and 64.
11: I'm going to go in the middle and say 63.
1: That's very clever of you, Sammy. It was 1963 that the Great Train Robbery happened. True crime, That Was the Week That Was, Hotels and Motels, or Australian Flora?
11: Let's go Hotels and Motels, please.
1: Question 13. In which Scandinavian capital would you find the Hotel d'Angleterre, the Socialist Hotel, and the Radisson Collection Royal Hotel?
11: Scandinavian. Sweden. Do you want the capital?
1: Well, we wanted the capital, but we will rule out Stockholm, which is the capital of Sweden. Because it's not that.
11: Well, I was just going to say Sweden. I know it's in Sweden, but no.
1: Sammy, you're out. You're done.
11: Okay, all right, no worries.
1: Okay, take a shelter from the snoring. Nice to chat with you. Here is George in Fremantle.
12: Yeah, hi, Suzanne. How are you going?
1: George, in which Scandinavian capital would you find the Hotel d'Angleterre, the Socialist Hotel, and the Radisson Collection Royal Hotel?
12: Did you say you've ruled out Stockholm?
1: I have ruled out Stockholm.
12: Well, then Oslo or Helsinki. Look, I'll say Helsinki because I don't know.
1: It is not Helsinki.
12: Okay, no problem.
1: All right, bye, George. Bye. Brian in Nowra. Hello, Brian.
13: Hi.
1: Brian, in which Scandinavian capital would you find the Hotel d'Angleterre, the Socialist Hotel, and the Radisson Collection Royal Hotel? It's not Sweden and it's not Helsinki.
13: I'll just say Copenhagen.
1: Copenhagen is the correct answer, Brian.
13: Wow.
1: Would you like to stay in hotels and motels? You could go back to True Crime. You could open That Was the Week That Was, or you could try to finish Australian Flora.
13: No, I'll go for The Week That Was.
1: Question 14, Brian. Who is the federal shadow treasurer?
13: Andrew Wilson.
1: It's not Andrew Wilson, no. I will have to let you go, Brian. Thank you for playing. Jeff in Toowoomba. Hey, Jeff.
14: Hello.
1: Hello. Not Andrew Wilson. Who is the federal shadow treasurer? Question 14.
14: Federal. So Jim Chalmers, I got complete mind blank here. I do know it, but I can't come up with a name, so I'm going to have to pass.
1: Thanks, Jeff. All right, we will talk to you another time. Emery in Doonside. Hi, Emery.
15: Hi, how are you doing this evening?
1: Yeah, very well. Do you know who the federal shadow treasurer is?
15: I'm thinking Manus. Mick Manus?
1: Mick Manus? No, that is not the answer that I'm looking for either. I'm sorry. Thank you for calling.
15: See ya.
1: Bye. We have Justin in, is it Kepera? Kepera, Justin?
16: Yeah, Kepera, that's right.
1: Where is that? I've never heard of it.
16: It's near Fernie Grove, Mitchelton, Brisbane.
1: Brisbane, Northwest okay. Brisbane. All
16: yeah.
1: right.
16: Northwest Brisbane, yeah.
1: Okay.
16: Yeah. Federal Opposition Treasurer.
1: Yes.
16: Oh, God. Andrew Lamming, that's right,
1: guess out there. No, it's not Andrew Lamming.
16: Oh, okay. All right.
1: Thanks, Justin.
16: Thank you.
1: Shane in Singleton. Hi, Shane.
17: Good morning.
1: Good morning. Who's the federal shadow treasurer?
17: Well, for the life of me, I can't come up with it. I think they've probably got a bit of a problem with name recognition there. Everybody seems to be having trouble here. No, I'll just let it pass.
1: Thanks, Shane. George from Lakemba.
18: Oh, g'day, Suzanne.
1: Hi, George. George, who's the federal shadow treasurer?
18: Well, that previous gentleman who said Andrew Wilson was very, very close. You just had the wrong Wilson. It's Tim Wilson, the member for Goldstein.
1: It is Tim Wilson, George. Would you like to stay in That Was the Week That Was? You could go back to True Crime or Hotels and Motels, or there's our final question in Australian Flora.
18: Yeah, no, I disagree with the previous caller that if they're having trouble remembering the name of the shadow treasurer right after the shadow reply speech, then the coalition really is in trouble. Let's go for the week that was there.
1: Very well. Question 15, George. How many of Coles' 14 down promotional discount tickets were found to be misleading by the federal court this week?
18: Good grief. I did hear about the case. I didn't go into the forensic detail. So how many of the 14 did you say?
1: How many of Coles' 14 down promotional discount tickets were found to be misleading by the federal court this week?
18: I think I seem to remember that maybe there was only one that Wasn't misleading, so let's go 13.
1: 13 is the correct answer, George. Do you want to stay in that was the week that was?
18: I'm changing my mind now. What else do we have again? The hotel?
1: We have true crime, hotels and motels, and we have one more Australian flora question.
18: Oh, let's go the hotels, motels.
1: Okay, George. Question 16. Major Gowan, Miss Tibbs and Miss Gatsby are the permanent residents at which fictional English hotel?
18: Can you just give me the names again? I think I know which one it is, but just
1: Major Gowan, Miss Tibbs and Miss Gatsby.
18: Yeah. Well, the Major kind of gives me a hint that it might be Fawlty Towers.
1: Yes, George, it is Fawlty Towers. Very well done. George, are you staying in hotels and motels?
18: Yes, I don't really like many of these subjects that you're offering, but I'll stay there.
1: Question 17. Which 2011 film stars Dev Patel, Judy Dench and Maggie Smith?
18: What do they call it? I'm trying to remember the full title. It's the Marigold Hotel, but there's another word before it.

0: Are you out?
1: You're obviously not going to give me a hint like an initial for the missing word.
0: No, no, I'm not.
1: Oh, thank you for your generosity.
0: You're very welcome. All right, George, I will move along. On the SMS, Susan's... Stella's missing one of the words, but Maurice and Harry and Pat at the point and Cheryl know which one this is. Let's see if Jacqueline from Ballarat has it. You see a few movies, don't you, Jacqueline?
2: Oh, well, yes, I did see that. And a girl I was at school with was in it.
0: No.
2: I knitted her a bikini once.
0: What? What a random collection of facts, Jacqueline,
2: exactly.
0: And connections.
2: She only rang to tell you there's a new Prime Minister's bust in Ballarat.
0: Oh.
2: That I haven't seen. I didn't know about it.
0: This will be Anthony Albanese's bust.
2: No.
0: No?
2: The other one. The one who was playing the ukulele on his holiday.
0: Scott Morrison.
2: That's the one.
0: Have they not put one up for Albanese? Are they a few years behind, are they, with their busts?
2: Yeah, they're a long way behind. Oh. I think we poor ratepayers have to pay for them now.
0: Mm.
2: It's a bit naughty. I'm Australian now, by the way, as well.
0: Well, happy being Australian, Jacqueline.
2: I've only been here 39 years.
0: Now, Jacqueline, can you give me the rest of the film? Which 2011 film stars Dev Patel, Judy Dench and Maggie Smith and your friend?
2: And my friend. The best.
0: Yeah. Okay. Now George gave us Marigold Hotel.
2: Best.
0: It's the best something Marigold Hotel. We just want the something.
2: I know. What is that? The best. Oh goodness. No, I can't think. I'll be annoyed when I hear it. But don't worry.
0: Okay.
2: Nice to hear you again.
0: Well, you too.
2: Missing a while.
0: Jacqueline,
2: I haven't rung for ages.
0: You haven't.
2: Someone said they hadn't heard me lately, so I thought I'd better.
0: Well, you'd better make your presence felt.
2: I'm only ringing you, Paul, the other guy. What's his name? Paul. Lips too grumpy.
0: Ooh.
2: Did I say that aloud?
0: Oh, Jacqueline, I'm going to let you go now because that that wasn't very diplomatic or nice, maybe. Anyway, who have we got now? Michael in Berrydale. Hello, Michael.
3: G'day, how's it going?
0: Well, we're just looking for a word to complete the name of this 2011 film that stars Dev Patel, Judy Dench and Maggie Smith. It's the best something Marigold Hotel. What's that missing word?
3: It reminds me of that ad when the guy says, how exotic, remember?
0: Exotic is your answer, is it, Michael?
3: The best exotic. Yes.
0: Yes, you are correct. Exotic was that missing word. So it was the best exotic Marigold Hotel. Do you want to stay in hotels and motels? You could also have true crime. That was the week that was. We've got one more Australian flora question.
3: I'm going to go Australian flora, thank you.
0: Question 18. Hang on, there it is. Which common desert grass is known as jumpy in Central Australia?
3: I don't know exactly. Maybe what, kangaroo grass?
0: It is not kangaroo grass, no.
3: Worth a try.
0: Bye. Thanks, Michael.
3: Thank you. Bye.
0: Now, Neil says they don't create the bust until the Prime Minister leaves office. That way they can put the period that they were in office on the plinth. That makes perfect sense. But still, if they're only putting Scott Morrison's up relatively recently... That does indicate a bit of a delay, doesn't it? I guess the artists have to get everything just right. Betty in Dapto. Hi, Betty.
4: Hello, Suzanne. How are you?
0: Yeah, I'm well, Betty.
4: How are things in the family?
0: Yeah, they're all right. Now, look, Betty, which common desert grass is known as jumpy in Central Australia?
4: Would it be paspalin?
0: No, it's not paspalin.
4: Okay.
0: All right. Thanks, Betty. Dave is in Perth. Hi, Dave.
5: How's things, Suzanne?
0: They're good, Dave. Which common desert grass is known as jumpy in Central Australia?
5: Maybe Spinifex.
0: Spinifex is correct. Well done, Dave. Do you want hotels and motels, true crime, or that was the week that was?
5: The week that was, maybe.
0: Question 19. The senior coach of which AFL club quit this week after 7 consecutive defeats?
5: Voss. Michael Voss.

0: The senior coach of which AFL club quit this week?
1: Oh, geez, that's Carlton.
0: Carlton is what I'm looking for. Thanks, Dave.
1: Geez, okay.
0: Staying in that was the week that was?
1: Yeah, okay.
0: Question 20. Sung by Delta Goodrum, what's the title of Australia's 2026 Eurovision entry?
1: I was thinking this today. And I knew the answer. It's like a word.
0: Got anything for me, Dave?
1: I knew it an hour ago, I'm telling you.
0: You probably know it again in another couple of minutes too.
1: It's like it's a one word title, I know that much. Okay.
0: Dave, we might have to move on.
1: Yeah, okay.
0: Okay. Thanks, Dave. Charles is in Dimboola. Hi, Charles.
2: Hi, Sylvia.
0: Charles, I'm after the name of the song that Australia is has entered into Eurovision, sung by Delta Goodrum.
2: Yeah, you've got me thinking. I have heard it. I've done it briefly. I wasn't paying a lot of attention, but probably more attentive to the fact that the way she was performing.
0: Mm-hmm.
2: I'm the first time caller to you.
0: Oh, that's nice, Charles.
2: I'm a long time listener.
0: Long time listener, first time caller. Do you call Phil?
2: I have one.
0: Okay. You're not a complete newbie then, just a partial newbie.
2: Yeah, but yeah, long time listener. What was that? 29.
0: I've got lots of people on the SMS have it, Ed and Snoopy and Joy and Karen and Mary. Can you give me anything, Charles?
2: Oh, golly. You're coming down that walkway. And, oh, boy.
0: All right, Charles, I might have to move along.
2: That's a go, but yeah, just let.
0: All right, Charles, better luck next time. Let's see, Claire in Modbury. Hi, Claire.
3: Hi, Suzanne.
0: Do you know the name of Australia's 2026 Eurovision entry?
3: I think it's Eclipse.
0: It is Eclipse.

0: Yeah, she's looking pretty strong too, Claire. Are you going to be watching?
1: No, I'm not getting up at 4 a.m.
0: Fair enough. Yes. All right, Claire, you got question 20. You can have that was the week that was true crime, hotels and motels.
1: I'll stick with that was the week that was.
0: Okay, we have one more question in this category. Question 21. Independent Tasmanian Senator Tammy Tyrrell has joined which political party this week?
1: Oh, I've not heard this story, but One Nation?
0: No, she did not join One Nation. No. Thanks, okay. Claire.
1: Thanks.
0: Bye. Bob in Greenacre.
2: Oh, I just had a query. I went to Lakemba Public School. I wondered whether George went to Lakemba Public School.
0: George, would you like to SMS in? Bob, do you remember a George from Lakemba Public School?
2: Yes.
0: Maybe it's the same one. Okay, Bob, while we let all of that play out and we'll see what George has to say, Independent Tasmanian Senator Tammy Tyrrell has joined which political party this week? Oh, actually, we've lost Bob. He's fallen off the line. All right, Bob, call back in if you're listening and you can. Stuart in Adelaide.
3: Hello.
0: Hi, Stuart. At 21, Independent Tasmanian Senator Tammy Tyrrell joined which political party this week?
3: No, I don't really know much. I'm just going to throw out a guess. Let's just say Labor.
0: Yes, it was the ALP that she joined. Right, that finishes up. That was the week that was. Your options now are either true crime or hotels and motels, Stuart.
3: I think I go with true crime.
0: Question 22. In 2007, which Melbourne gangster pleaded guilty to the murders of Lewis Moran and his son Jason Moran?
3: I don't really have a clue.
0: All right. Thanks very much, Stuart. Justin in Perth. Hello.
4: Hi, Suzanne.
0: In 2007, Justin, which Melbourne gangster pleaded guilty to the murders of Lewis Moran and his son Jason Moran?
4: I can see his face, Suzanne, and I can't think of his name, the baby face, so I'll bid you good night.
0: Thanks, Justin. Thank you. Marie in Narooma.
5: Hello, how are you going, Suzanne?
0: Yeah, well, Marie. Any idea who this was? The Melbourne gangster who pleaded guilty to the murders of Lewis Moran and his son Jason Moran in 2007?
5: Well, I'm guessing, my guess is Tony Mockbell.
0: It's not Tony Mockbell, no.
5: Okay. All right, no worries.
0: Thanks, Murray. A couple of lines come through. 1-300-800-222. G'day, Vando.
6: Good morning, Suzanne. How are you?
0: Well, who is this Melbourne gangster I'm looking for?
6: Well, so it's either, look, Carl Williams or his mate who starts with B, but I'm guessing it was Carl, like he was sort of responsible for it. He didn't actually do the job, but, yeah, so Carl Williams.
0: Carl Williams is correct, Vando.
6: There you go.
0: Well done. Yeah. Do you want to stay in true crime or you could go back to
6: true crime?
0: True crime. Okay, this is our final question in true crime, Vando. Oh,
6: can I have a black one and a crocheted fridge magnet, please?
0: Ha ha. Which famous gangster headed the Chicago outfit from 1925? Yeah, don't even let me finish the question, Vando.
6: I don't have to. Oh! Hold on. I'm on the wireless. It's all right. Sorry.
0: In case you actually wanted to know the question, the rest of you, which famous gangster headed the Chicago outfit from 1925 until his imprisonment in 1931? Vando, there are two to go. Question 24 is this. The Singapore Sling was invented in the bar of which famous hotel?
6: Oh, I think I've been there. It's a Singaporean hotel. The Palace?
0: It's not the Palace.
6: Oh,
0: Vanta, you're so close to the end too.
6: I know, I excited myself.
0: You could have been a contender, Vanta. Oh, well. Jai is on the road. Hi, Jai.
7: Hey, good. G'day.
0: Jai, we're on question 24. The Singapore sling was invented in the bar of which famous hotel?
7: Famous hotel? Raffles Hotel.
0: It is the Raffles Hotel, Jai. This puts you in the box seat. For the win, question 25, Jai. 2650 Virginia Ave, NW, Washington, D.C. is the address of which notorious hotel? Jai, I'm having trouble hearing you. Can you try to say that again?
7: Watergate.
0: Jai, you're the winner of the Mighty Challenge.
7: Hi, that's excellent.
0: Have you ever won before?
7: No, I mean, actually, like, between me and my mate, that we so I'm going to win a magnet. I'm going to put it on the back of my trailer so I can drive up and down the highway. Everyone knows that I'm a winner of the challenge.
0: I'm so pleased to hear you will be doing that. Jai, stay on the line. Freya will grab your details. We will get you out your fridge magnet. We'll throw in a copy of Gardening Australia too. Thank you very much for playing the Mighty Challenge, friends. We've got the pop quiz tomorrow night. We're also going to do an hour-long special tomorrow with Jeff Apter on Creedence Clearwater Revival. And if you're a music fan, our first hour is going to be all about the making of albums. We've got a couple of Australian producers who are going to fill us in on many of the secrets. So I hope that you'll join us tomorrow night here on Nightlife. Here's 10cc to take us up to the news.

0: CC and the things we do for love. We're coming up to the latest ABC News. Andrew Romano will join us. And then I want to hear your limericks. You've still got time to write one about Eurovision.
1: ABC News with Andrew Kaloupas. Australia's special envoy to combat Islamophobia says the federal government is taking too long to respond to a landmark report into anti-Muslim hatred. The report, handed to the government last year, found Islamophobic incidents have sharply increased since the October 7 attacks in Israel in 2023. In a statement, Multicultural Affairs Minister Anne Ali says the Albanese government is focused on combating Islamophobia and is carefully considering Mr. Malik's report and recommendations, with a response to be provided soon. Extremism experts say banning the neo-Nazi group White Australia may not stop its members from continuing activities. The federal government has listed the group as a prohibited terrorist organisation following concerns over far-right activity. But researchers say investigations into online chat groups reveal former members are still communicating. Deakin University extremism researcher Josh Roos says there's no guarantee the ban will dismantle the movement.
2: They've proven that they're strongly ideological and, quite frankly, in many cases, don't have any other prospects outside of the organisation. So the critical question is, to what extent would they reform and what direction they go in?
1: The Chief Medical Officer of the Central Australian Aboriginal Congress says the Northern Territory needs a larger skilled workforce to tackle a diphtheria outbreak. The Northern Territory Health Department is investigating a probable diphtheria-related death in a remote community, the

0: first in Australia in almost a decade. The department has confirmed there have been 145 cases of diphtheria reported in the Northern Territory since January last year. Dr. John Boffa says more people need to be vaccinated.
1: We need skilled public health nurses who are good at contact tracing, and we need nurses who can help with the immunisation drives. We have been rediverting resources already. We're getting up towards 1,000 people who have been boosted in Alice in this region, in Central Australia, which is really good, but we need to do a lot more. We need to go more quickly. I think that there needs to be a level of urgency into this that there hasn't been up to now.
0: A man who killed a university professor when his speeding vehicle hit her in West Perth has been sentenced to 4 years jail. Here's David Webber.
2: Lucas Martins da Silva was driving his hatchback more than 30 kilometres an hour over the speed limit when he struck Brenda Walker on Kings Park Road in December 2024. Ms Walker was thrown into the air and landed on the road. Martins da Silva, who was 30 at the time, didn't have any drugs or alcohol in his system. He'd pleaded guilty to dangerous driving causing death in circumstances of aggravation. He was sentenced to 4 years and must serve two before being eligible for parole. Martins da Silva, who was born in Brazil, is likely to be deported after his sentence. Speaking outside court, Brenda Walker's husband said the sentence was too light.
0: The South Australian government's bid to overturn a ban on fracking in the state's southeast looks set to fail, with both the Liberals and One Nation saying they won't support the legislation. The state government plans to lift the moratorium 2 years before it's due to expire, but will need crossbench support to get it through the upper house. Leader of the opposition in the Legislative Council, Nicola Centofanti, says the Liberals imposed the moratorium 8 years ago because they understand the importance of the area's prime agricultural land.
3: We know how important it is that those water tables are kept pristine. We have had community consultation prior to putting in that moratorium.
0: US President Donald Trump has stepped up his criticism of the media, accusing the New York Times of committing treason while being questioned about the Iran war. Speaking to reporters on Air Force One after a two-day visit to China, Mr. Trump was asked by New York Times journalist David Sanger about a potential resumption of American bombing of Iran with the ceasefire in a fragile state. The US president didn't hold back, taking aim at the journalist and the New York Times.
4: We've had a total victory, except by people like you that don't write the truth. You know, you should write. I actually think it's sort of treasonous what you write, but you and the New York Times and CNN, I would say, are the worst. Your editors tell you what to write, and you write it. You should be ashamed of
5: it. This is another war. Is there any
4: I actually think it's treason.
0: That's the latest from ABC News.
6: WA's weather for Saturday, light showers or drizzle about coastal parts of the southwest land division and over the Eucla district, showers and isolated thunderstorms over the central and eastern interior. Morning fog possible over southern and western parts of the southwest land division, southern goldfields and northwestern Kimberley. In Perth, partly cloudy with a forecast top of 20 after an overnight low of 8, mostly sunny on Sunday and Monday and sunny on Tuesday.
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8: Nightlifers, we're into the final hour of our show. Andrew Romano is standing by to have a yarn with us about all the news coming out of the United States. And then it is time for you to ring up and tell me your limericks. If you haven't written one yet, you've still got time. I want you to write a limerick. It was World Limerick Day earlier this week, so we've got to do it this week. We're picking Eurovision as the theme. So if you would like to go and write yourself a limerick about Eurovision, once we finish chatting with Andrew, I'll open the lines. You can ring up and read your limericks to me and we will decide who has the winning limerick this time round. But first, let's head to the States.
9: America. This is America.
8: Yeah, US President Donald Trump has left China after a much anticipated two-day meeting with China's President Xi Jinping. Wasn't so long ago that the two nations were embedded in a trade war, you might remember. That war was suspended last October when Xi Jinping delayed, threatened retaliatory tariffs on rare earths against the US after America had imposed sweeping tariffs on Chinese imports. The two leaders were all smiles. President Trump described President Jinping as really a friend. Taiwan and Iran were both discussed during the visit. Our US correspondent is Andrew Romano, who's national reporter with Yahoo News. Hello, Andrew. Welcome back.
5: Hi, Suzanne.
8: So, look, everyone was smiling and saying nice things. Were there any clear resolutions or outcomes to emerge from this visit?
5: Well, clear might be a bit of an exaggeration, but Trump, he has long criticized what he calls unfair Chinese trade practices. That was the motivation behind the trade war he launched against China specifically, though it was pretty much against the rest of the world when he took office for his second term. Now, there's a bit of a detente now in that trade war, but he had pushed tariffs as high as 145% on some Chinese goods. So his objective here was to kind of emerge with things that he could tout as economic wins. And there are some things that have been mentioned by Trump and members of his administration in the wake of this visit. So Trump told Fox News on Thursday that Xi had agreed to order 200 airplanes from Boeing and potentially more if that goes well. Now, China has not directly answered a question about whether that agreement is in place. So it's something to watch. The U.S. Trade Representative also said that the U.S. and China would establish a board to oversee the reduction of tariffs on about $30 billion in goods. The Chinese government has renewed export licenses for some beef exports, American beef to China, $10 billion in U.S. agricultural products. There was some discussion around high-end chips, but again, not a lot of clarity there. And also a little bit around the fringes about AI, although Trump and Xi did not discuss that directly. So Trump has touted these as fantastic trade deals. Whether they come to pass, how much they really affect the larger dynamic remains to be seen. China and the United States are going to remain competitors, rivals, geopolitical rivals going forward.
8: Well, actually, if we jump to a question on that, Andrew, because Xi Jinping made a reference apparently during their discussions to avoiding the Thucydides trap. What can you tell us about that idea, what it is?
5: So this is kind of a warning from the classical world. It refers to the Greek city-states of Athens and Sparta who went to war. This idea of the Thucydides trap was named after an ancient Athenian general who wrote one of the first military histories. He argued that the war between Athens and Sparta was driven by the threat posed to an established power by one that is gaining strength. And there was a historian, a classicist, who sort of coined this term. So Xi referred to this and said that the two countries should avoid this trap. Of course, the implication there being that the United States is kind of the declining power and China is the one on the rise. But Xi's goal, as much as Trump's was to tout economic wins, was to sort of cement this idea of kind of a strategic stability, that the two countries will remain rivals, but that they can do it in a way that avoids direct conflict of the kind that we saw, I guess, between Athens and Sparta in the ancient world.
8: Well, we wouldn't like to see that again. But yeah, the idea that the world's big enough for both of these powers, really. Right. But as you say, Xi Jinping even apparently described America as being a declining nation. And we know that because of a social media post that the president made.
5: Yeah, there was nothing sort of direct. And I think the assumption is that it was Trump's interpretation of this quote about the Thucydides trap. But Trump took to social media afterwards and had this sort of extensive post where he defended Xi in this implication, but he attributed the decline. He said U.S. decline is 100% correct and was expressed very elegantly. That's a quote, but it was referring to the, quote, tremendous damage we suffered during the 4 years of sleepy Joe Biden. Of course, for Trump, that period is over. America's on the rise. America is great again. And he claimed that he and the Chinese president agreed about that.
8: So in terms of Iran, which obviously would have been, you know, a really key issue to discuss, Iran is an ally of China.

0: What was actually agreed on? Will anything come out of this summit that could have material impact on the war that America is, you know, engaged with against Iran?
1: I'd be skeptical about that. So Trump, all we kind of know about this is what Trump has said. He said that Xi vowed during their talks not to provide military equipment to Iran and offered to help resolve hostilities, also agreed that the Strait of Hormuz should be reopened. Trump told Fox News, he said, "I would love to be a help if I can be any help whatsoever." But a spokesman for China's foreign ministry said that the, quote, conflict should never have happened and, quote, has no need to continue. Or, you know, China is the biggest purchaser of Iranian oil, so they have some leverage over Tehran, but whether that leverage extends to, you know, a conflict that threatens the regime's very existence. You know, China has essentially wanted to remain out of this. It's America's problem. I think that's the strategic tack that China is taking. And I would be skeptical that they're going to put their thumb on the scales to end the conflict.
0: Tell us, Andrew, because there were also discussions regarding Taiwan. What can you tell us about those?
1: So this was kind of the big moment. So the U.S. has, you know, supported Taiwan to a degree with sales of military arms. There is another shipment that's set up. I believe that Taiwan has already approved the money. It's moving through Congress right now. But Xi issued a stinging rebuke at the start of the visit. This was the first closed-door discussion, and it was reported by Chinese media after that, warning that the U.S. and China could, quote, collide or even enter into conflict regarding, you know, Taiwan, a self-ruling island over which China claims sovereignty. Xi said this is, quote, the most important issue in China-U.S. relations. And so that was a pretty direct, probably as direct as anything got during this visit. And I think the question is, Trump has sort of resisted approving this sale of arms, and now does he sort of come into conflict with U.S. Congress, which wants to pass this and maintain the current U.S. position? Does he come into conflict with U.S. Congress in order to kind of continue to try to appease Xi and sort of smooth out the relationship he has with the Chinese president?
0: Andrew Romano is here, national reporter with Yahoo News. Well, let's head back home for you. The news on inflation is grim. I mean, we're experiencing it somewhat too, driven in large part by the increases in the price of oil thanks to the war against Iran. Tell us what some of the latest figures out of the US are on this.
1: Yeah, so we got the latest numbers for April. Year over year, inflation spiked to 3.8%. That's up from 3.3% the month before. And that is the highest rate, the fastest increase in inflation that we've seen in more than 3 years. So this is causing a lot of headaches for President Trump, not just because people don't like inflation. Of course, they don't like inflation, but because of how the rise can be directly connected to Trump's own actions as president. A lot of times presidents don't have really control over what the economy is doing, but Trump launched a war of choice against Iran. He put in place global tariffs, and both of those things have had a direct impact on, you know, the cost of living and the affordability of goods and services here in the United States.
0: How are the rising prices playing out in opinion polls?
1: Not great for the president. So latest numbers, a CNN poll found that 70% of Americans disapprove of Trump's handling of the economy. This is a benchmark that never crossed 50% in his first term, even during the pandemic when inflation rose to 9%. So there are 77% of Americans now, including a majority of Republicans, who say that Trump's policies have driven up the cost of living in their own community. And that's really, again, the problem, that people can see this direct connection between choices Trump has made and how much things cost.
0: So, Andrew, just give us your perspective on this. I mean, I was reading too that the prices are rising far faster than wages are in the US. I mean, are you finding that things are getting noticeably more expensive? That every, you know, people that you know, you're talking about how much prices are going up?
1: Yeah, I think so. I mean, so yeah, that those numbers sort of cross the threshold. The annual inflation, 3.8% in April, is now rising faster than average hourly earnings, 3.6%.

0: in April. And that's when people really start to feel the squeeze, right? When they don't see their paychecks increasing at the same rate as the things they're trying to buy. I mean, obviously, gas is a huge factor in this. You see those numbers every time you drive down the street, you see them going up and up and up. And I take that with a grain of salt that it's still cheaper here in the United States than it is in Australia and many other places around the world. But I think the rate of change is the thing that people really register. You're seeing it in grocery prices too. I mean, that's the other kind of benchmark. Fresh vegetables cost like 12% more than they did a year ago. I was reading a story about tomatoes, like up 40% or something. People notice that, right? This was a big problem for President Biden when he was in office, trying to recover from the inflation shock of the pandemic. Arguably, one of the reasons, obviously, in addition to his age, why he's not serving a second term. And now Trump is facing the same problem. And he just said this week, he was asked how much Americans' sort of economic pain, their financial situations factors into his efforts to end the Iran war. And he said, not at all. He said, I don't think about that. I only think about, whether Iran can get a nuclear weapon. And that's the kind of thing that just rubs Americans the wrong way. They see prices going up and they hear their president sounding disconnected from that. It's the economy, stupid, right? That's the quote. That's always the biggest factor in American politics. And we've got a midterm election coming up where Trump is going to have to face that music, I think.
1: Are there other factors pushing the prices up? And what about the tariff regime?
0: Yeah, I mean, so the tariff situation is a little bit complicated now because the Supreme Court ruled that the global tariffs of, 10% across the board that Trump put in place, were not legal. He did not have the legal mechanism to do that. So he's looking for other ways to keep the tariffs in place or replace them. But, there were independent studies that showed that those tariffs would raise costs for Americans, just the tariffs, by $1,700 per year. Now, that's not in addition to how much more people are paying for gas and the knock-on effects of higher fuel prices at the grocery store and elsewhere, because, goods obviously have to be moved around the world. So the tariffs are a big factor in this, and Trump is insisting on continuing his tariff regime one way or the other. That's playing a part as well.
1: All right. So are the government making any kind of policy moves to try to relieve some of the pressure on American consumers?
0: Yeah, I mean, the latest thing is Trump has said he's considering suspending the federal gas tax. That would, take a few cents off the price of gas, and it would at least be seen as sort of doing something. Economists argue that it's not really worth it. The impact is very small. It doesn't address the underlying reasons why fuel is more expensive, and it takes away government revenue that's used for things like infrastructure, roads, etc. He's also supporting this bipartisan housing act, and this is actually a moment where the parties have gotten together to figure out ways to try to make, incentivize the building of more affordable housing across the country. And that's something too, but it takes a long time to be felt at the ground level. So in terms of changing the situation right away, the biggest things that can happen are ending the Iran war, reopening the Strait of Hormuz, getting oil flowing again. That is really going to be the thing that can have a quicker impact.
1: I still can't quite believe you used the word bipartisan, Andrew. It doesn't feel like
0: I
1: we've
0: know, I
1: seen anything
0: know.
1: come out of the US in recent years that fits that bill.
0: I know. Housing, they seem to agree on housing, so there's something.
1: Let's talk about a guy named Jack Schlossberg. Some people may know this name. He's a very attractive 33-year-old. He has a famous grandfather, aka JFK. And Jack is attempting to get into politics at the moment, a potential, revival of the Kennedy political dynasty. He'll be trying to get in on the Democratic side. His campaign, though, it seems a little bit unhinged. What's going on?
0: Yeah, so unhinged is a decent word for it. He's the grandson of JFK, the son of JFK's daughter Carolyn. He announced his campaign for a House seat in New York City, district covering the Upper West and East Side, very, very wealthy and solidly Democratic district. He's 33 years old, mostly known for his social media presence up until this point. He was a very outspoken critic of his, what would it be, unk second, some sort of, I don't know the relationship, but RFK Jr., who is obviously our health secretary now and on the other end of the political spectrum. He got a lot of attention for those criticisms and other kind of madcap musings on social media, decided to jump into this race, but he is a first-time candidate with little traditional work experience, and he's been having a kind of hard time keeping a team together. He's had multiple campaign managers, been sort of churning through field directors and advisors, consultants, and there was a story about this in the New York Times this week, where the kind of telling anecdote, I think, was where he was going to announce his candidacy. He abruptly dropped out of that announcement and told his staff that he needed a nap, then effectively disappeared for the day. There are many other tales like this as well in the story. So I guess it goes to show reviving Camelot is not as simple as it might seem.
1: All right, we'll wait to see how the rest of that campaign unfolds then. Now, Andrew, I know you're excited for the World Cup. It's now just a month away. There is news on who will headline the halftime match at the final. What can you tell us?
0: Well, I feel like the news is that there is going to be a halftime
1: Well,
0: show
1: that
0: at
1: too.
0: the final because that's never happened before, right? So it's Shakira, Madonna, BTS. You get a kind of global mix there. Madonna, obviously, American icon, won 7 Grammy Awards. Shakira, Latin American star, and BTS, the first K-pop group to receive a Grammy nomination. And I think that's part of the intention to sort of show the global reach and global cultural influence of soccer.
1: All right, so talk us through the decision then to actually have this musical halftime act. It feels very American.
0: It's very American. As someone who's sort of straddling two worlds in this, obviously grew up watching American sports, Super Bowls, the Super Bowl halftime show. It's a big deal culturally who's going to perform. And some people don't even watch the football. They just tune in for the halftime show. But it's not part of, world football or soccer, as we call it in our two countries. And so this is a big departure. They brought in Chris Martin, the lead singer of Coldplay, to kind of quote unquote curate this. He announced the lineup in a video on social media featuring characters from Sesame Street and the Muppets. He said it was a chance to show how amazing all different kinds of humans are. I think it's a chance to, bring in some big money, some advertising dollars to draw eyeballs that wouldn't necessarily tune in otherwise. And that is very much the American way. I'm sure there'll be some criticism coming from true football fans elsewhere around the world about how this just isn't done at halftime.
1: What do you think, as both a football slash soccer fan and an American?
0: I feel like it's inevitable. Basically, I sort of accept it as the American way when it comes to these things. But I gotta say, when I'm watching my own team, this is Arsenal in the Premier League, it's often so stressful that I need to step away from the screen at halftime and go take a break. So I don't need more excitement at halftime. I need to reset and refresh and get ready for the second half personally.
1: I must say, when I spent some time, I lived in Canada for a year, Andrew, and I went along to the basketball. I couldn't get my head around how every time there was a moment when there wasn't some play happening, loud music was being pumped through the arena constantly. And I've noticed this now is appearing in Australia too. I found it so hard to concentrate. I felt like I was getting distracted all the time by the music that was playing.
0: Yeah, I mean, I think it's one of the beautiful things about soccer is that the game doesn't stop, right? It's not like football or basketball. Basketball flows, but there's also some pauses there. And you have 4 quarters, so you have more commercial breaks, right? Soccer is just one half break, one half, and it just the clock goes the whole time. And that I think that rhythm is a little bit challenging for American sports fans. They're used to a different kind of rhythm and more sort of distractions and excitements and breaks. So maybe this will help people get into it. I don't know.
1: Yeah. Now, Andrew, are you an outlier amongst your friends? Are a lot of Americans, getting on the bandwagon now that you've got the World Cup coming?
0: Well, we're definitely going to have those fans that just tune in for the weeks of the World Cup, and that's great. I think it's the biggest spectacle in sports, right? This is the biggest global sports event. And because it's in the United States, I think people will be especially connected to it. Now, whether that means they will continue to watch soccer after the World Cup, I don't, some might, but Most probably won't. What I am seeing, though, and this is really heartening to me, is that my son's generation, he's 9, he plays soccer. All of those kids wear soccer kits to school every single day. It is much more pervasive and influential in that generation than it was in mine. And so you're definitely seeing this sort of growth from one generation to the next because we can access global soccer now. We can watch the Premier League or La Liga, the Bundesliga in Germany. All this stuff is available on streaming. And so you get to know the teams, the players, and you get connected to that sort of the world community of soccer in a way that just wasn't possible when I was a kid.
1: Now, Andrew, I assume that you've got June the 20th penciled onto your calendar.
0: June the 20th, penciled onto my calendar.
1: Australia v the United States.
0: Aha. All
1: Yeah.
0: right. It's a big day.
1: We are very much looking forward to lording it over you when we win.
0: You very well might win. I'm not going to make any arguments for the US men's national team. They have a lot of good players. They've called it the golden generation, but they've really struggled and sort of sputtered, and hopefully they can get it all together for the World Cup.
1: Well, look, we're very much hoping the same at our end. Andrew, thank you very much. We will chat again next week.
0: Thanks, Suzanne.
1: There's Andrew Romano, national reporter with Yahoo News. Well, I'm not going to play you Madonna or Shakira, but Andrew did mention that Chris Martin from Coldplay got to decide who was going to be on stage at halftime in the World Cup final. So I've got a Coldplay song for you. I think, though, if you've written me a limerick, you might want to get on the phones now. Line up with your limericks, 1300 800 222. From one musical spectacle, talking about the World Cup, we'll talk about Eurovision. I really want to hear what you've managed to write to do with Eurovision. I think lots of people have been doing Delta Goodrum themed limericks. If anyone can get 12 points into it, 12 points, I'll be very impressed. But look, not compulsory. What have you got for us? 1300 800 222. Give me a call now with your limericks.

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0: All right, let's see who has managed to write a Eurovision-themed limerick that is worthy of being chosen as our winner tonight. If you're sitting on it at home thinking, should I ring, should I not ring? Hop on those phones. I don't have as many competitors as I might normally have tonight. So if your limerick's half good, look, you might have a good chance. 1-300-800-222 is the number to call. We always have people who send their limericks in but don't ring up. Sometimes they just don't like to ring up, or maybe they've hopped off to bed. For example, Judith said, "Our beautiful Delta has sung in the hope of the top rung. Her voice sounds like bells. When the music it swells, on Sunday it needs to be sung." Very nice work, Judith. Excellent. Right, let's go to the phones. 1-300-800-222. Pat in Canberra. Hello, Pat.
2: Oh, good evening.
0: Good evening. You are definitely one of our regular limerick writers. Good to have you along.
2: Oh, thank you.
0: Are you going to be watching Eurovision?
2: Well, I'm going to turn the television on, but it depends. It might be too late. I believe it's quite early on Sunday.
0: Oh, I know. I think they end up giving the winner around, 5 or 6 a.m.
2: So, oh, yes. Okay. Well,
0: you need to be in for the long haul.
2: I'll try and see it.
0: Get up very early. Okay, what do you have for us, Pat?
2: Okay. Our stunning contestant is Delta. To date, she's been kept under shelter. But now is her chance to make her advance, and she's going to put out a belter.
0: Oh, I like it, Pat.
2: Thank you. Very
0: good work. Okay. Hang on. Hang on the line. Pat, thank you. Excellent contribution from Pat. We have David from Mount Waverley, our Nightlife Limerick Laureate. And you know what, David? It was thanks to you and a post you made on the Nightlife Facebook group that I even knew that it was World Limerick Day on Wednesday. How did you find that out?
3: I was actually just rifling through the common internet, and it just popped up. It just popped out of nowhere.
0: And you went, oh, that's a day that we should know about.
3: Yeah, exactly, exactly. Okay. I've got news on the book.
0: Are you going to tell us on it?
3: Yeah, they said no. Boom, boom.
0: All right. Well, do you want to fill everybody else in, because what you were hoping or not?
3: Oh, I was hoping to get a book deal to write some limericks and get a book deal and everything because of you and Nightlife and all the people there that helped last year, and it didn't come off. But that's okay.
0: Right.
3: I'll just keep trying.
0: It's pretty hard to get a book up, I believe, David.
3: Oh, it is.
0: Yeah. All right. Don't be disheartened. There's always those stories of writers who try 20, a book deal at publishers, mm-hmm. and then it's the last one that they get when they've given up hope. So you never know.
3: Well, with all the people that you have, all your book people that you have, all your writers that you have on, I'm inspired by them all the time, by their stories and everything. So it'll get there eventually.
0: Excellent. That's the spirit, David. Okay, give us your limerick.
3: Okay, this is, "Once there was a singer in Chrome who yodeled somewhere in Rome. Doozle points they cried loud to the joy of the crowd, while Australia voted from home."
0: You got deuce points in, David.
3: Thank you.
0: All right. Well, I asked you deliver it. Much appreciated.
3: Okay.
0: All right. Bye, David. There's David from Mount Waverley, our unofficial Nightlife Limerick Laureate. George in Lakemba. George, is this your first limerick contribution?
4: It could be, I think.
0: I think it might be. Obviously, Eurovision is a topic you felt that you could write a limerick for.
4: Yes. And by the way, I don't know if you saw my earlier text and reply to Bob of Greenacres' inquiry about whether I went to Lakemba Public School, but I didn't, because I moved into the area after I finished my primary school education, but I did go to the local high school, Principal Boys High School down the road.
0: All right. No Lakemba Primary School reunion coming up for George and Bob. George, are you on the regular phone, or You sound very muffled.
4: I'm trying to, read the limerick off my phone at some time.
0: Oh, okay.
4: Otherwise, I wouldn't be.
0: Well, you've made an artistic compromise there, George, but...
4: Oh, it's not the story of my life.
0: Okay, what have you got?
4: There once was a diva who was never eclipsed, the best exotic singing Aussie miss. She sang at the top of her game and rose to new heights of fame. And when she won, boy, were the Europeans pissed.
0: I like that, George. The confidence that our Delta will do well is excellent.
4: Yes, okay. So we can only hope.
0: Okay. Thanks, George.
4: Bye.
0: There's George in Lakemba. Now, a lot of you have written about Delta. Someone did. Here we are. Where is it? From Matthew and Armadale. This came in earlier. There was a young man who thought ABBA were better than Sport at the Gabba. They'd won Eurovision with vocal precision. For him, all since then was just yabba. Although Matthew goes on to say, apologies to Delta, we all hope that she wins this year. So, yes, Matthew certainly went back and delved into some Eurovision history with his limerick. Anne. Greetings, Anne.
5: Good morning. How are you?
0: Yes, very well. Now, what have you got for us?
5: A really bad limerick, but that's okay. First time is always have fun. So, on the continent some call Euro, they seek a musical hero. Dressed in glittering bling, they screech, croon and sing in an effort to avoid the score zero.
0: That's good. I don't think that's bad at all, Anne. Be prouder of your limerick. Okay. Thank you. Shane. Hi, Shane.
6: How are you?
0: Now, you a Eurovision fan, Shane?
6: Well, you know, I've always got to be a little controversial.
0: Oh, you do like to do that, yes.
6: Could I just, as a sideline, would you like to wish me happy birthday?
0: I would love to. Happy birthday, Shane.
6: Thank you, dear. Is it, you know?
0: It's the new today, is it? Not yesterday?
6: Yes, no, it's now.
0: Okay. How are you going to tell us how old you are?
6: Will she still need me?
0: Okay. And how are you marking the day?
6: 64. I'm marking the day by ringing you and sharing a limerick.
0: Excellent. Let's hear it, Shane.
6: That's it. It's rare to find words that can really right wrongs. Yet given the choice, only one word belongs. We could call it apartheid, but it's just ongoing genocide. While the world once again gathers to sing meaningless songs.
0: Shane, yes. That is different and definitely political. Thank you. It can't all be glitz and glamour. Bobsled, king of the puns, is bobsled. Hello.
7: Hello, how are you?
0: I'm good. I'm interested in what you've got to present for us, bobsled.
7: Okay. Look, I did attempt to, and one sort of Delta supportive and the other one's just silly, but I'll give you the Delta one. Frock up with full glitter and zest and prepare for the annual fest. Will some Spaniard or Swede seduce fans and succeed? Or will Delta eclipse all the rest?
0: Excellent. Although, of course, Spain's not in it, bobsled, because they did boycott.
7: Oh, well.
0: Yeah. Right. So there's some factual problems with your limerick, but apart from that, you hit all the keynotes.
7: Yeah. So I just say bling it on, and I've learned to embrace Eurovision over the years myself. Yeah.
0: Oh, have you? Did you used to be a real cynic about it?
7: Oh, yeah, a little bit, yes. But I don't mind a bit of the glitz.
0: Excellent. Thank you, bobsled.
7: Okay.
0: From Jim in Campbelltown. In Europe, there's a song contest to find out. But apart from that, you hit all the keynotes.
7: Yeah. So I just say bling it on, and I've learned to.

0: in Barra. Hi, Lek.
1: Hi, Suzanne. Oh, lovely rain here. It's so delicious.
0: Oh, I'm glad.
1: Yeah. I have to read the first one I texted through to you earlier off my phone, so forgive me. And I've written another one since. Is that okay?
0: It's okay, yes.
1: Okay, all right. So, here we go. Delta, she's such a good singer. She'd make a good football side winger. She doesn't sing flat. Instead, she sings that. Songs written from her right finger. It was terrible. It was terrible. I wrote that about 2 hours ago. That was awful.
0: Did you say there was another one?
1: Yes.
0: You can read one. That one too.
1: Okay, well, thank you. Just a secchi. I wrote it down. Here it goes. Sorry, Suzanne. I'm half asleep as usual. I was born, so this is to commemorate Elton.
0: Mm-hmm.
1: The little bits in the beginning. I was born to try singing like Delta. Her songs made me feel so much better. I'm sure she'll do well. Our hearts will swell then. Our hearts then. Oh, God, sorry. I'll start again. I was born to try singing like Delta. Her songs made me feel so much better. I'm sure she'll do well. Our hearts then will swell when she sings a great song as a belter. Oh, I'm sorry.
0: No, it's all good, Lek. This is a safe space to try your limericks out. All right. Lek, thank you. All right. Now, any last callers for the limerick competition, then hop on those phones right now if you would like to be in it, 1-300-800-222. I've got a few more to read out from people who haven't called. This from Paul. There's a contest called Eurovision, which is more like a musical collision. As it's not my cup of tea, I'll watch something else on TV, or better still, turn off the transmission. Paul, should have rung with that one. I reckon that's a contender. George says, Eurovision glitz and kitsch is back. Contestants from all over will give it a crack. Whose song will succeed or make your ears bleed? Either way, it's going to be more fun than Prozac. Thanks, George. And we've read that one from Judith already. Let me just see if any more have popped in here. Steve, the phenomenon of Eurovision will be on television, but it's on too late, so I'll ask a mate for a revision. We don't quite have the rhyme there in the right phrasing in the last line there, Steve, but I appreciate the sentiments. Okay, Freya and I will put on our thinking hats and decide who is going to be our winner. What better song to do that with for you than Delta herself and Eclipse?

Oh, I've got my fingers crossed for Delta. That is her Eurovision entry, Eclipse. A couple more have come in on the SMS from Bobsled, who says, Bobsled rang and gave us one. He said, my silly alternative was this. I was ready to rock Eurovision, but I came to regret my decision when my thrash metal song, dressed in bat wings and thong, was met only with howls of derision. Oh, I like that, Bobsled. Little Brother Trucker has contributed this. At Eurovision, singing they do, so many will sing songs that are new. Everyone waits with bated breath to see who dies a horrible death, but who remembers any song besides Waterloo? So true, Little Brother Trucker. Chipper says we should have sent AC/DC to Eurovision playing Highway to Hell. Can you imagine how that would have gone down? Okay, are you ready to hear who our winner was? And Freya and I have both agreed that Anne is the winner of our Limerick competition tonight. So, Anne, if you're still listening, which I hope you are, give us a call back and have a yarn with Freya and we will grab your details. We'll send you out our very special winner magnet. I've got quite a few Gardening Australia magazines, so I'll throw in one of those and an organic gardener for you too, Anne, if you would like it. So hop on the phone, Anne, and get in touch with Freya. Congratulations. It's 10 minutes before the latest ABC News. We'll talk to Ashwin Sedcar before too long about what's happening on overnights. Here's Billy Joel and A Matter of Trust.

0: and a matter of trust. Debrilla says, decades ago, a mate dragged me, almost kicking and screaming, I assume against your will, Debrilla, to a Billy Joel concert, and he was bloody brilliant. Actually, funny, Debrilla, my stepson was in the US, maybe it was a couple of years ago, and he had a friend who had tickets to, I think it was like Billy Joel's final concert or something, some huge concert at Madison Square Gardens. And so my stepson was also dragged along. And I'm not sure if he was converted, because his complaint was that in the car on road trips, we had forced him to listen to Piano Man so many times that he was totally like just didn't want a bar of Billy Joel because we'd inflicted him on him too much. Now, even now, people are writing in more limericks. Where's this one? Ben says, it's time for Eurovision and the big decision. Most acts give us a fright, but Delta's all right. Let's hope she wins the big fight. Matthew wanted us to read the winning limerick again. It is this. On the continent some call Euro, they seek a musical hero. Dressed in glitter and bling, they screech, croon and sing in an effort to avoid the score zero. And another that we didn't get to read from Claudia. Delta's all glamour and glitter. As at the piano they sit her, she's doing us proud, singing a clips real loud in a dress that so snugly does fit her. Claudia, very good limerick too. Ashwin Sedkar, hello.
1: Hi, Suzanne.
0: Are you a fan of Eurovision?
1: I am. And just during that song, Freya, before we went to the song, said we might have a couple more minutes today. So I wrote a limerick as well.
0: Excellent work. Go on.
1: Okay, here we go. This might make you feel sour, but Australia is now a European power, second only to Finland in the race for the crown. Not long till we know how it goes down. From 10,000 K away, we'll put them to the test. We'll put the pest in Budapest, and then we'll call it a day. It's pretty bad, but I only had 4 minutes.
0: Yeah, you just came right up with that one. Very good work. Talk about putting someone on the spot.
1: Well, I thought, you know, we get more time, and I never get to limerick with anyone, so I thought I want to see how that feels. It feels good, you know. It nourishes the soul to limerick. It
0: like how you've just turned it into a verb. To limerick.
1: To limerick, yeah.
0: I'm going to, every time we do this now on Nightlife, we're going to limerick tonight.
1: Yeah. It needs to be. I like that when English turns nouns into verbs. It just makes life more playful and fun.
0: It does. Okay, well, what are you going to do to keep the playful fun going overnight?

0: Okay, quiz to kick off. In the second hour, we will analyse the Finland versus Australia rivalry because those are the top two chances at Eurovision this year. We'll check in with Hollywood. It seems to be declining in different ways. The studios in different ways are shutting down. I think streaming is killing Hollywood. So we'll look at that. In the third hour, we have someone who spent 30 years in the police force, was at Threadbow, has dealt with massacres, bikie wars, detective work, and now as a singer-songwriter. So all that police life is coming out in singing and songwriting. So it's a really interesting source, a well to draw from to be a musician today. So that's coming up. And then also in the hour after that, we are looking at a mushroom festival. And I think, Suzanne, mushroom is the one vegetable people insult each other with. They call each other mushrooms. And I think it's not fair to the mushroom. So we have the spokesperson for the festival trying to rescue the reputation of the mushroom.
1: Now, come on, what's a mushroom insult that you've heard?
0: Oh, you little mushroom, you silly sausage, you know, those kind of things that people get called. Have you ever been called a mushroom?
1: Or? I never have. I was just thinking if there's any great vegetable insults I can think of. I'm sure Paul Keating, it's like being flogged with a warm lettuce or a wet lettuce?
0: Oh, yes. Yeah, lettuce is another one. And cabbage gets a few insults thrown its way. But no one insults the aubergine or the asparagus. So there's some.
1: They're too obscure, I think, yeah, to be used as a proper insult.
0: Maybe excellent. You think it's a sign of love that we insult the mushroom.
1: Yeah. No, I think that it's a sound that it's dear to us. It's near to us.
0: Maybe. But we'll find out the nuances of the mushroom lifestyle. if you're interested, stick around for that.
1: And you've got a quiz coming up?
0: Quiz coming up as well. I see Stephen in this text says, Ashwin, stick to your day job. So that's the last limerick I might have to do. No, it's fine.
1: Don't take it to heart, Ashwin.
0: No,
1: we've all
0: okay.
1: got. As I said, this is a safe space for us all to try and work on our art.
0: Yeah, I'm a bit of a mushroom, I think, when it comes to limerick.
1: Okay, writing. And Freya found it. Yeah, Paul Keating said it was like being flogged with a warm lettuce.
0: That's it.
1: That was good. <Yeah. laughs> Hey, Ashwin, that sounds like lots of fun. Have a
0: Thanks,
1: great time.
0: Suzanne.
1: There's Ashwin Sekhar, who will be with you on overnights. Thank you for your limericks. Thank you for playing the Mighty Challenge. Thank you to Freya for being here on the phones. Thank you for listening. Why don't we do this all again?
2: ABC News with Andrew Kaloupas. Australia's special envoy to combat Islamophobia says the federal government is taking too long to respond to a landmark report into anti-Muslim hatred. The report by Aftab Malik, handed to the government last year, found Islamophobic incidents have sharply increased since the October 7 attacks in Israel in 2023. Earlier this week, a man was charged in Brisbane over alleged threats to Muslim worshippers with an AK-47 assault rifle. In a statement, the Multicultural Affairs Minister, Anne Ali, said the Albanese government will deliver a response soon. Mr. Malik says the Australian Muslim community is expecting an appropriate response from the government.
3: These are human lives, these are individuals, these are Australians that are being impacted and marginalised and increasingly being felt unheard. And therefore, there is an immense amount of responsibility placed on my shoulders to ensure that I deliver the outcomes that Muslims across Australia expect from my office.
2: Home Affairs Minister Tony Burke says neo-Nazi groups will not be allowed to avoid Australia's hate laws simply by changing their names. The White Australia Group has officially been banned and providing support, recruitment or association with the organisation is now a criminal offence, punishable by up to 15 years in prison. The group was previously known as the National Socialist Network and the European Australian Movement. Mr. Burke says the laws are designed to stop extremist groups from assuming new identities.
4: The way the legislation works in the phoenixing part of the question is once an organisation has been listed, then if they try to reform under a new name, effectively it's a simple regulation change. We don't need to start the process from the start again.
2: US President Donald Trump has refused to comment about a potential war between China and the United States over Taiwan. Speaking to journalists on his return flight from a state visit to Beijing, he said he listened to President Xi Jinping about Beijing's opposition to Taiwanese independence, but stressed he hadn't expressed an opinion. With a fragile ceasefire taking place with Iran, Mr. Trump played down any talk of conflict between the two superpowers over Taiwan.
5: I think the last thing we need right now is a war.

0: is 9,500 miles away. I think that's the last thing we need. We're doing very well.
1: Would the U.S. defend Taiwan if it came to it?
0: I don't want to say. I'm not going to say that. There's only one person that knows that. You know who it is? Me.
2: Security officials in northwest Pakistan say militants have attacked an army post, killing at least 8 soldiers and wounding 39 others. 9 of the attackers were reportedly killed. More from the BBC's Caroline Davis in Islamabad.
3: According to Pakistan officials, the militants rammed a vehicle filled with explosives into the camp before opening fire at the outpost, a security installation used to counter cross-border attacks. The Pakistani Taliban has been reported to have claimed the attack. Last weekend, many police officers were killed in a similar incident in Banu, also close to Afghanistan's border. Pakistan has repeatedly blamed the Afghan Taliban for harboring militant groups, reigniting a conflict between the two countries in February by launching missile strikes.
2: Queensland's Premier is remaining tight-lipped about how much it's cost to secure the NRL Magic Round extension. A new deal announced earlier this week will keep the annual showpiece event at Lang Park until 2032, staving off interstate and New Zealand interest. David Crisafulli says he can't reveal the price tag, citing commercial confidentiality.
4: Some of the crazy dollars that you heard other states offering, it wasn't about the money. We were never held to ransom. The NRL never said, this is the offer, do this, match this. It was always about two visions lining up.
2: 5 Italian nationals have died following a scuba diving accident in the Maldives. Italy's foreign ministry says the group was exploring a series of underwater caves at a depth of around 50 metres in Vavu Atoll. 4 of the divers were affiliated with the University of Genoa, including a professor and her daughter. In the AFL, the Sydney Swans have hung on for a gritty 6-point victory over Collingwood at the SCG, and Gold Coast extended its winning streak in Darwin to 10 matches, downing Port Adelaide by 25 points. You're up to date with the latest from ABC News.
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6: Good morning. If you were just listening to Nightlife a few minutes ago, we had a slight end to the Limerick competition. It didn't go so well for me, and some of you have said, stick to your day job. I had to use the line with Suzanne, because we are, as a country, coming at this competition from so many thousands of kilometres away, that we were putting the pest in Budapest. Bobsled says, Ashwin, I don't know if you put the pest in Budapest, but you may have put the bull in Istanbul. As far as my Limerick career goes, I put the nope in Constantinople. Ray welcomes Stu and I to the show. Tom as well. Thank you. So many good messages. Joel enjoying, and Latif enjoying the show. Ray has mentioned the Mother's Day and really enjoying the Mother's Day segment last week. We have another music special coming up next tomorrow as well. I think we'll go for something different. But yeah, stick around for that program as well. Right now, as always, we kick off with the quiz. So if there's something that you would like, well, if you'd like to win the ABC Radio Overnights fridge magnet, give us a call on 1300 800 222. 1300 800 222. The text line is 0437 774 774. And then after that, for the rest of the program, in the second hour, we will dive into this contest between Australia and Finland, the two front runners for Eurovision. You'll hear some of the music in that great rivalry, that great European rivalry up there with Prussia versus the Ottomans. It's Australia versus Finland. It's the new kingpin rivalry of Eurovision. So we'll look at that. And then we have a musician for you in the third hour who was a police officer for decades and is now a singer-songwriter, 30 years in the force. And how does that career dealing with tragedy and some of the darkest elements of society turn into great music? There's a lot of depth there, I'm sure. So you'll find out about his career in the third hour of the show. And Mushrooms seems to have sparked and interest. We will look at the humble mushroom and how, is it getting the respect that it deserves in this country? If not, let's see what can be done for it. That's coming up in the Mushroom Festival. We'll profile for you in the third hour. 1300 800 222 is the number to call in to play the quiz. Some of the lines are lighting up already, but let's start off with some music. This is the Screaming Jets here on ABC Radio, Overnights.

0: That's Better by the Screaming Jets. Maybe one for the truck drivers than the rest of you who may have been just falling asleep. We'll keep it a bit gentle, I think, for the rest of the night, at least until breakfast arrives. Donald says, mushrooms. I was friends with a mushroom because he was a fun guy to be around. But when we went out for drinks, he couldn't get into the club. He wasn't mold enough, says Donald. And Bobsled writes, as for Australia-Finland rivalry, we'll put the can in Canberra and the sink in Helsinki. Bobsled, shots fired there. Bobsled, I heard you for the first time on the radio, so that's good to know that you're out there. You're a real person. 1300 800 222 is the number to call in for the quiz.
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0: Morning, April in Sydney.
2: Good morning, Ashwin.
0: You would have had a life as a poet at some point, a limericist, wouldn't you?
2: I don't know about limericks. Oh, I did, actually. I used

0: exist, wouldn't you?
1: I don't know about limericks. Oh, I did, actually. I used to write haikus.
0: Oh, yeah, because of the Japanese heritage.
1: Yeah. But I did write romantic sort of poetry when I was, you know, heartbroken after, you know. Yeah. Anyway, when I was a younger person, I wrote lots of poetry.
0: Yeah, good to let the feelings out. But did you find the haikus didn't have enough syllables to deal with heartbreak?
1: Oh, yeah, exactly.
0: Okay.
1: Haikus are a challenge, actually. They're very, quite challenging. Yeah, difficult. Difficult, but very rewarding.
0: Very much so. You have to be quite succinct as well.
1: Yes.
0: Well, let's see if we can get you on the board, April, with your first question, which is, what term is used for the outer coloured part of a peel of a citrus fruit when it is used as flavouring?
1: Zest.
0: Zest is correct. Question two, April. Rapa Nui. Rapa Nui, also known as Easter Island, is administered by which South American country?
1: Yes, I know it's one of those ones down there.
0: Yeah.
1: Oh.
0: We're more familiar with the heads, aren't we, the symbolism of it, than who owns it.
1: Absolutely, yeah. I'm not confident. I'm going to have a stab in the dark.
0: Yeah.
1: And go for, okay, so not those two.
0: Have a guess.
1: I don't think it's right, but I'm going to say Colombia.
0: It's not Colombia, but you are narrowing it down for everyone else, April.
1: Okay.
0: Thank you for
1: Can
0: calling.
1: Can I do a quick shout-out before I go, since you're not on rapid fire yet?
0: No.
1: from my friend Arani in Melbourne. And Jen, who did hear me and was thrilled, and also for Robin in the UK.
0: Robin in the UK. Yeah, I hope to hear from him one day again. But thanks for calling, April.
1: Thank you. Thanks, Ashwin. Thanks for the show. And mushrooms, I'm looking forward to hearing that segment.
0: I can imagine you like the mushroom because, you know, we from the Ayurvedic lifestyle, you wouldn't be averse to a good mushroom curry.
1: Yeah, although my love of mushrooms is more with Japan again because they have incredible mushrooms in Japan, and there's a very, very, very expensive one which is called matsutake, which I have never eaten because at the time that I was in Japan, which was a good 20 years ago, they were like $100 for one mushroom.
0: Because I feel guilty if I buy a shiitake mushroom. It feels too decadent at the supermarket when there's button mushrooms that are much cheaper. So this is a next-level shiitake mushroom in flavour.
1: Oh, just incredible. And it's seasonal, of course. They're only available for a very limited time of the year.
0: Okay. Matsutake, did you say?
1: Matsutake. They're grown on pine trees, on pine wood, which is matsu, the Japanese pine. They're very, very, very special.
0: Oh, good tip, April. Thanks for sharing that with us.
1: Yep. Okay. Thanks, Ed. Thanks. Bye, Ashwin. Good night.
0: Bye. Fran in Tura has it correct. Which is this country that administers Easter Island? Peter has called in. Let me get the right mouse. There's so many mice in front of me. That's the correct one. Peter in Sydney, good morning.
2: Good morning. I believe it's the often mispronounced country of Chile.
0: Chile, because I used to say Chile sometimes and you feel guilty afterwards. Chile, have you ever been travelling around South America and biking and enjoying the sights?
2: No, I haven't, but I know Argentinian, Spanish and Italian and a lot of other languages have the eh sound that we don't have in English.
0: Chile, yeah.
2: Because we have E and eh, like a long, you know, drawn out version. Of course, we have E, like chili.
0: Yeah, so we don't say eh. I'm just trying to think, is there any word in English that has the eh sound?
2: There probably is. Oh, you were talking about this last night.
0: Yes, MT, dreamt.
2: Yeah, I don't know, but what is true is we have the schwa for almost any vowel of convenience.
0: So schwa is the extra A sound, isn't it?
2: Yeah, it's So when I say, what's a good word? I can't think. Blurb.
0: Yes.
2: It's a schwa in the middle, even though it's UR, blurb. Well, if I say it quickly,

0: blurb. Yeah.
1: Yeah. There was a phase where we deleted schwas. I know in India, if you go to the north of India, they say Ram. But if in the south, they say Rama. Or they call the elephant god Ganesha in the south, Ganesh in the north. They delete the A's.
0: Yeah, so the A at the end is pronounced like a schwa, Ganesha.
1: Yeah, they delete
0: even,
1: the A's.
0: Even the first A is almost a schwa, Ganesha.
1: Ganesha versus Ganesh.
0: Yeah, which is an A, which should be Ganesha. Ganesha. Sorry, yeah. I'm spelling it missing correctly in my head.
1: Yeah, it's an interesting phase we went through, the way we pronounce different sounds. So interesting. So it is Chile for your correct answer for question two.
0: Before we go to the next question, you're talking about the screenshotting last night. I couldn't ring last night.
1: I'll just update people. So I just discovered yesterday you can swipe with your whole palm left to right on an Android and it screenshots, yes.
0: Yeah, well, unlike you, the first thing I do when I get a new... I've only probably had a couple of new phones with special, you know, with gestures for screenshotting. But my previous phone was a Xiaomi, and that one had a range of things you could select for easy screenshotting. One of them was you could just press, hold the back button for like more than a second, and it would screenshot the page. And the current one I have, which is a Motorola, it's for all of anybody happens to own one. If you you can choose to either tap on them, you just go into the gestures menu. You can choose to tap twice on the back, which I found didn't work very well. But the other one is if you just hit the recents button on the left.
1: Yes.
0: Shows you all the open apps, like in a small picture of all the open apps, you can toggle through them.
1: Yeah.
0: If you hit the recents button, you can screenshot any one of those images in the list. It's got a little pair of scissors as a picture.
1: That's much more convenient because I was used to, you know, you have to get three fingers on different buttons. It's almost like striking an F-sharp chord just to take a screenshot. So there's all these easier ways now.
0: Of course, you can turn on gestures, but I haven't owned a recent Samsung. Do they have the gestures on by default, I guess, on yours, if it's a Samsung?
1: I don't even know what gestures are.
0: Well, that's like three finger swipes, two finger swipe.
1: Oh, that's right, yes. That makes sense. Yeah, using hand signals to get your life achieved. Okay.
0: I don't trust my fingers to do the one that the phone interprets as what I want.
1: No.
0: That's why.
1: No, as we get older, our fingers put on weight and they hit things we don't want them to, so... It's best to keep it simple.
0: Anyway, give me another question.
1: Okay, question two. Who was everyone's first friend on MySpace?
0: Oh my goodness, I'm definitely older than you, but I'm not young.
1: Did you have a MySpace?
0: No.
1: You skipped that MySpace. You went straight to Facebook.
0: Well, I come from DOS.
1: Okay. That was before friends, wasn't it? DOS.
0: I still have friends who wanted me to join their Morse code, you know. You know, I think no, come on. Like, are we still in the 18th century?
1: Yeah, I wish I had a good Morse code question for you. Now, this is a very 90s question.
0: Yeah, that's all right. So I probably have I probably do know, but I just, you know, it's back there and I've never used it since I heard it 30 years ago.
1: Yeah.
0: 20 years ago, whatever.
1: Yeah, a while ago. We'll have a crack at this one. Basically, you joined MySpace and you had to be friends with this person straight away. What was the person's name?
0: It wasn't Mark Zuckerberg, so we don't... Well, Mark Sugar Mountain, as his name means. Zucker is German for sugar.
1: Yes.
0: And Berg is probably
1: like,
0: everybody knows.
1: Like an
0: German
1: iceberg,
0: for,
1: yeah.
0: For mountain, yeah. Anyway, Bill Gates.
1: Bill Gates is not correct, but it's not a bill, but not a bad guess. Right. Thanks, Peter.
0: No worries, bye.
1: Peter there calling in Sydney. Missed the MySpace. I assumed everyone had a MySpace account at some point. Cameron in South Perth will be delighted. I do not have a music question for him. Hello, Cameron.
2: You've got a music question for me?
1: No music question. It's a MySpace question, though. Did you ever join MySpace?
2: No, I never. No, I really don't know what you're talking about.
1: Well, look, if you get this wrong, the question goes into pass mode, so the next person can pass on it. But it's only been answered incorrectly once, so I have to ask it to you.
2: Yeah, can I ask you a question?
1: Sure.
2: Did you say earlier in your program that you were on again tonight? Tomorrow night?
1: Just tomorrow. I'm doing the weekend, so yeah, I've got a music special as part of tomorrow, yeah.
2: Oh, but not a quiz.
1: Oh, another quiz. It's the same show tomorrow. But Tom from Whittlesea just said he really enjoyed the Mother's Day special last week. And I was just mentioning I'm doing another one tomorrow. Not a Mother's Day one, quite a different theme. So that's all I'd said. But yeah, it's the same usual show with a quiz from tomorrow.
2: Yeah, and Sunday?
1: Tomorrow is, what are we, Saturday morning now? Yes, I'm doing Sunday morning. And then Francis is doing Trevor's shift, the weekdays at the moment.
2: All right. Okay.
1: Yeah, that's the flip around. I think Trevor's away for a few weeks travelling.
2: Yeah. Now, I don't eat mushrooms because I just ate some, what I was told was field picked mushrooms out of my farm, and it was the worst night of my life.
1: No, that's dangerous. Field pick. I just trust the supermarkets with my mushrooms. Yeah, you've got to be careful picking your own. Well, this is not a mushroom question yet, Cameron. It's who was everyone's first friend on MySpace?
2: I'll say Ray.
1: Oh, I like that name. It's a similar popularity of name, but it's not Ray, Cameron. So we'll talk another night.
2: Tomorrow night. Thank you.
1: Tomorrow. Thank you there. Yeah, a few of you have this correct. Maybe 90s kids. Leaf has it correct. Chris and Southern Waters. Yeah, a few of you have this right. We're talking about the schwa deletion, the deletion of the word in English. Maureen from Carlingford says, hi there, kept and bent are two examples of that sound, like chile, chile, kept, bent are two examples, plenty of others. I love these language deep dives. We haven't had a single linguist on the program that I've done it, so I think it's worth a conversation with one. We'll find a good language topic to dive into. Stuart is in Victor Harbour for the quiz. Hello, Stuart.
3: It's chilly, mate. Don't worry about it.
1: That's been answered. That's correct, Chile.
3: Oh, no, I'm just saying this Chile is just absolute pseudo-nonsense.
1: Oh, you say Chile. You say Chile.
3: Oh, it's, well, yeah.
1: Oh, no, everyone's saying Chile over there.
3: Well, I can't be bothered with Chile. It's just some sort of pretentious nonsense.
1: Oh, is that like when you say Paris rather than Paris?
3: Oh, that's just absolute nonsense too. Just get on with it. Hey,
1: yes.
3: That conversation you had with that chap sounded like something in the Abbott Costello routine for a while.
1: Wait, I can't remember what it was. Were you talking
3: about the Susquehanna Hat Company? Do you remember that?
1: I don't. Oh, I remember the one sketch of this. Yeah, the baseball sketch is the only one I remember.
3: There's another one, but it's really funny. Susquehanna Hat Company. Now, I don't know how you spell Susquehanna, but it sounds a bit like. Well, it could be the name of a country, couldn't it? Susquehanna.
1: Sounds Canadian. Saskatchewan, Saskatoon.
3: There we go. You've got it. Well done.
1: Very good. So now, 1 point for me.
3: When I was a kid, I used to go mushrooming. It was great. You know, because it was in the outskirts of the suburbs back in about 1965. Excuse me, Ash, I'm just going back and waffling, but I'm a bit tired, actually, but I just can't sleep. So
1: that's okay. Did you have to be quite careful, though?
3: You, eh?
1: You didn't have to. You didn't poison yourself by accident.
3: Oh, no, hell no. We used to go... The mushrooms are quite easy to tell. You can tell the brown one underneath. You can tell straight away.
1: Yeah.
3: I mean, we used to go. As paddocks was full of them. We always kept bringing them back. About it was great fun. You know, really a real. When you're kids then.
1: Yeah.
3: Forget MySpace and everything. Get out.
1: Well, you can pass on the MySpace question.
3: I've heard of it, mate. But I wouldn't have it. Not a bloke in Western Australia. I wouldn't have a clue what it is.
1: Yeah, because
3: I'm on a landline, mate. I haven't even got a mobile phone.
1: Your mental health is probably much better because you didn't spend your whole 90s looking at MySpace and then Facebook.
3: I could do it in the 90s, but now I'm blind. I can't do it at all. That's all right.
1: That's okay. But I think you've saved it. This has been good for you to not know the answer to this question.
3: I could either guess. If I ever got this, that's a mom disqualified, aren't I?
1: You are disqualified if you get it wrong. That's the only...
3: No, I'm not doing it, mate.
1: Okay.
3: I was going to say, I can't say it because I'll be disqualified.
1: Yeah, let's not, because I don't want to get you disqualified prematurely.
3: Okay, that sounds fine to me. What is it, mate? You can spill the beans or what?
1: Oh, no, someone can come back to it because it's a past question, so...
3: Oh, I've got to give it a complete miss.
1: Yes.
3: Please make nothing... computer-related, please.
1: Okay, so would you like a fiction novel kind of question or a classical music question?
3: Well, there you go. What a choice. I might go back to MySpace. Hang on a minute. I'll go fictional book, mate.
1: Okay. Timothy, Tiny Tim Cratchit, is a character in which Charles Dickens novel?
3: Oh, that's a... Oh, crikey. A Christmas Tale? Tiny Tim, that's a... Now I'm trying to think of it.
1: A Christmas something, you're right.
3: A Christmas Carol.
1: It is a Christmas Carol.
3: Yeah, that was a I remember that. I read all the of this and all the Dickens. I used to read them. Have you read Dickens?
1: I tried reading A Bleak House, and I just these descriptions are way too long for me. I think because I was a 90s kid, I just couldn't handle it. I was raised on MySpace. And so,
3: well, that's what happens, mate. You sit down and watch Castaway or a movie, and I watch about 5 minutes of the good bits, and you don't even bother with the rest. It's just immediate gratification.
1: That's
3: the world
1: right.
3: has gone down the gurgler.
1: I've been ruined. When you were bringing the mushrooms home, were you singing a song from A Christmas Carol? Did you ever, like the Seven Dwarfs? Did you have a song to bring the mushrooms home to?
3: No, nothing that sort of fanciful. Just my two brothers and my brother, oldest brother, I was about nine at the time. I was about seven. My other one was about six or five. We used to have a lot of fun, mate.
1: Yeah.
3: Just getting around in the paddocks, and you'd be out all day. And now if you've got, seriously, Ashwin, you notice now if you've got a couple of kids walking down the road, say a 10-year-old by themselves, people get concerned and they'll ring the police.
1: They do. Kids are way more supervised. I know my brother and I used to run around and disappear for a day and come home, and now he's got kids. Every minute is monitored. Yeah.
3: It's just really sad. Do you know in America, just briefly, there was one instance, this is true apparently, in New Jersey. There were some two kids walking down the road. This sounds like a joke. It's not, though. There was a couple of kids walking down the road. The mother was, someone reported to the police. The mother came back home, and what happened? She actually said, well, the kids are allowed to walk around, and she was arrested for not supervising her children or something. She probably got a good bit aggressive, I don't know. But the whole thing was the mother was taken to the lockup, and the kids were definitely alone.
1: Right.
3: They worked that out.
1: Yeah. Very different times.
3: Seriously, mate, it's just, you know, when you were a kid, did you get picked up in a car at school?
1: No, we used to cycle 5 kilometres to school. And
3: exactly. Yeah. Is that in New Zealand, was it?
1: New Zealand. And it's also, I grew up in a town of 40,000 people. If you're in Sydney, Melbourne, Brisbane, and there's cars, just parents these days just monitor more, I think, than country kids in the 90s and 80s and before.
3: It's actually, people are being so mighty coddled, they're not ready for life, mate.
1: No, that is.
3: That's why you got people who are just, we got kids now, killing themselves.
1: Yeah, well, resilience is important. You are right. How do you train resilience?
3: It's just an observation, and I know it sounds a bit of a morbid subject, but really, it's pretty sad, eh?
1: Well, it's a big subject. Maybe let's come back to that because we've got an open line as well.
3: I'll give it a miss. I think I'm spoiling everyone's evening.
1: No, I think I love these side tangents as well because they throw out really good insights and quirks like how to open your phone properly. But I have a question for you, Stuart.
3: I can't open it. I've got a 1985 model.
1: Oh, yeah. You're fine. You just flip it open. Pick it up. Okay. You've answered A Christmas Carol. Question two. Which German composer wrote 5 piano concertos, the fifth of which gained the nickname Emperor?
3: Was that Bach?
1: It's not Bach. There's not too many left. So
3: I'm actually talking to the dog. Hang on a minute.
1: Stuart, I'll leave it that one with you tonight. Let's chat another night.
3: Nice talking to you, Ashwin.
1: You too as well. Stuart there in Victor Harbour. It's not Bach. So there's not too many left. Anonymous writes, ah, the good old days with Stuart. Oh, and I can't read the rest of it. Sometimes I start reading a text and I just realise, I can't finish that one live on air. You'll have to be in the ABC studios. Only Stuart and I in the studio know what that said. Lincoln has called in from Berry's Creek in Gippsland. Hello, Lincoln.
4: Hello, Ashwin. How are you, mate?
1: I'm good, thank you, Lincoln. Did you listen to classical music growing up?
4: Yeah, what? I like Apocalypse Now, the war film, and they did Ride of the Valkyries, you know.
1: Who scored that?
4: Ride of the Valkyries. Good question. Beethoven, it could have been.
1: Okay. Well, what's your answer to this one? It's a German composer who wrote 5 piano concertos, the fifth of which gained the nickname Emperor.
4: A German composer.
1: And it's not Bach.
4: I might try Strauss.
1: It's not Strauss either, Lincoln, but the next person has the chance of passing on it. So let's chat another night.
4: Have a good night, mate, okay?
1: You too. Thank you, Lincoln, for calling in. You are listening to ABC Radio Overnights, I'm Ashwin, and Stuart's there in the studio picking up the phone. We are talking mushrooms today, the Eurovision battle between Finland and Australia. But as always, at this point of the evening, we're in the middle of a quiz, and Greg has called in from Ryde. Hello, Greg.
5: G'day, Fred. Ashwin, sorry. How are you going, mate?
1: That's okay. How's your evening been?
5: Too bad, mate. I listened to the NRL earlier on in the gather round in Suncorp, and I've been on the computer trying to get it to go because it's playing up. It's Windows 7, which morphed into a Windows 10, and it's 10 years out of date.
1: And you're sick of updating now. You're just going to stay on Windows 10 from here on?
5: Yes, I don't think I should rush out and get a Windows 11 brand new computer over $1,000. I paid $1,500 for this, what I've got now. But I was very, very fortunate. I went on a radio quiz on a commercial station.
1: Yeah.
5: I won the first prize, which was $1,000 from Harvey Norman, and I just put $500 out of my savings towards it and bought an i7 dual core, top of the range, 1 terabyte, and 512, whatever it is, gigabytes, I think it was. And it's been with me ever since.
1: Well, Greg, I think that will cover you. If you're just watching the NRL and you're just ringing up for the quiz, if you're not doing any video editing and you're not making movies and things, maybe
5: I'm not that good, mate. I'm a mug punter when it comes to PCs.
1: No, well, let me put this question to you. And some of you, Hillary, and has it correct in the text line. So does Sandra from Perth. What do you think of this? Would you like to pass on this question, Greg?
5: Please, I've got an idea, but it may be wrong. So I don't want to go out first. So please allow me to ask another question.
1: Sure. So everyone who's listening, you can come back to that question. Which composer wrote 5 piano concertos, the fifth of which gained the nickname Emperor? And the other open question is, who was everyone's best friend on MySpace? But let's move on to a new question. Sorry?
5: Have I got that?
1: That's an open question if you want to try. Otherwise, I'll move you to a new question.
5: No, I want a new question, please.
1: Okay, here's a new question. What are the 5 Olympic rings meant to represent?
5: The 5 continents.
1: Yes, continents is correct. Another question for you, Greg. What period of the day does the adjective crepuscular refer to?
5: I think I'll just suggest maybe morning.
1: Sorry, who?
5: Morning.
1: It's not morning.
5: Okay, mate, listen, you have a great night, okay?
1: Thank you, Greg, and you too.
5: Thank you, mate. See you later.
1: 1300 800 222 is the number to call in if you'd like to join the quiz, 0437 774 774. And if you're listening newly to the program, you get 1 point for every correct answer, and you can have up to 2 questions correct, which just gives everyone a chance to have a chance at winning the quiz rather than just the last caller. So we kind of like to do it that way on overnights. Lots of formats work, but that's our approach to it here on the program. Ray has called in from Perth. Hello, Ray.
6: Hi, how are you going?
1: Yeah, good, thanks as well. So, new question for you, because we have the answer correct about the Olympics. Would you like a question on... Oh, no, sorry, one question remains open, which is, to what period of the day does the adjective...
6: I prefer the other questions that haven't been answered yet.
1: Oh, okay. Now, I will let you go back to a past question. So, which one did you want to take for that?
6: Whichever you want to put through.
1: So the 2 past questions are, who was everyone's first friend on MySpace, or which German composer wrote 5 piano concertos, the fifth of which gained the nickname Emperor?
6: The first one, is it Tom Anderson?
1: It was Tom Anderson, yeah. Did you have a MySpace?
6: No.
1: Okay, all right. No, Tom was everyone's friend. Apparently he sold it for $400 million and just became a photographer. So he's living the dream since then.
6: Right.
1: Well, Ray, let's move you to the next question, which hasn't been answered yet. To what period of the day does the adjective crepuscular refer?
6: Well.
1: Sorry?
6: I've got the other one for the composer.
1: Oh, okay, the other past question. So that question is, which German composer wrote 5 piano concertos, the fifth of which gained the nickname Emperor?
6: Could it be Handel?
1: It's not Handel.
6: Right. Well, what happened?
1: So you have your 1 point tonight, Ray, for calling in.
6: Okay, thanks a lot.
1: Thank you.
6: Well, at least we got rid of one of the questions.
1: You have. You've cleared it for us. Thank you, Ray.
6: Okay, thanks.
1: April is correct about that composer. Yeah, Fran is right about the time of day for that crepuscular question. April as well for that. And Jenny in Glenbrook, what does crepuscular refer to? If you know, you can join the quiz. 1300 800 222 is the number. Roz has called in from Bundoora. Hello, Roz.
7: Good evening, Ashwin.
1: Roz, this question we're on to now is to what? Well, there's a past question open about the.
7: Okay, I can answer the
1: composer.
7: The Beethoven fifth.
1: Beethoven, it was. Okay, so that's 1 point for you.
7: The piano concerto was called the Emperor.
1: Ah, what? How would you describe it?
7: What the Beethoven piece?
1: Yes. Do you listen to? Are you familiar with the work?
7: Oh yes, I am. It's a very grand work. It's wonderful.
1: Takes you on a journey, does it?
7: It definitely does. Okay. It's a big work.
1: Big. How long does it last for?
7: Oh, it's got. I don't know. It's a major work anyway. If you had it in a concert, it would be, you know, half the concert.
1: Mm. You have to devote a morning to it probably to get through the whole thing.
7: It's very grand.
1: Okay. Well,
7: It was written for, what is it, Franz Ferdinand or something? I don't know, one of those Austrian, Prussian, you know, things.
1: It was Laffan.
7: Oh, actually, Ashwin, yes. I wrote what did you call it? Susan show.
1: Oh, she was taking limericks, wasn't she?
7: And I quickly wrote a limerick. Do you want to hear it?
1: Okay, give us a quick limerick then.
7: Okay. Eurovision, you love or you hate it, but regardless of how they will rate it, Delta's done well. Europe says, what the hell? It's not right that an Aussie could take it.
1: Yeah, I like it. That was the theme I was thinking of as well. We're such a curveball entry. So I like it. Okay. Stu normally gives points for songs, but I think we'll give you one for that. Okay. Now.
7: Well, that's my 2 points then, isn't it?
1: I think that is. That is your two points for the evening. Okay. That was easy, Roz. Thank you.
7: Night.
1: Some good facts about Beethoven as well. You had to have some time for Beethoven. It's not like ABBA. Like you could just put 3 minutes on the way and you've gotten through Dancing Queen, but not the case for Beethoven's symphonies. Trev is in Surfer's Paradise. Hello, Trev.
8: Oh, how are you, Ashwin?
1: Good. Sounded like you were calling us from the bathroom.
8: Look, I was on the other side of the lounge room.
1: Oh, that's okay. Come running over. Now, Trev, before you call us, do you put on a Beethoven symphony or any kind of music to get you in the mood?
8: Look, Beethoven is a bit too heavy for me. Yeah, when you listen to Beethoven, it actually makes your heart race.
1: Yeah. Too much emotion for that late at night.
8: Yeah, it is. And I love him in the same way as I love a lot of other composers. But Beethoven, you got to be in the right mood.
1: Yeah, sometimes you just want the bluey soundtrack.
8: Yeah, I know. You want, somebody mentioned Haydn, and Haydn's Trumpet Concerto is something that is quite magical.
1: Mm. Yeah, you're right, though. You have to be in the mood for magic. Sometimes you just want to be sitting lightly and enjoying the frivolity of life. So let me put a question to you, Trev. You can pass on this or you can continue. That is, to what period of the day does the adjective crepuscular refer?
8: If I had to answer it, I would have a guess, but I will pass.
1: Pass. So that is now a pass question if someone would like to come back to it. Question for you, Trev. When a cricket umpire sticks both hands above their head, what are they signalling?
8: Well, I think they're just waving to a mate in the audience, but they're probably saying the batsman scored a six.
1: Six runs it is. You would have been in a kids' cricket team back in the 70s, wouldn't you?
8: Oh, yeah. Look, I was a hopeless cricketer. And my son, I used to take him every Saturday to play cricket.

0: in, but one day he got 6 runs just by being there and was in a I don't want to talk about this.
1: But I like that because you don't want to get hit in the ribs. Everyone thinks cricket's a gentleman's game, but it's quite dangerous.
0: Oh, no, it's a hard game. It's as bad as boxing.
1: It is.
0: Yeah.
1: It's boxing at 140 kilometres an hour.
0: Yeah, I know. The other guy's a long way away, but boy.
1: So did your son hit that 6 runs out of fear, just closed his eyes and swung?
0: Look, when he got the runs, it was just little bits off the bat. But as a bowler, there was one time he was hopeless, and yet he got a hat-trick simply because nobody can understand his bowling style.
1: I can imagine he would have got some unconventionality from you, so he just put that into his technique.
0: Oh, it was unconventionality, but also the fact that none of my family, apart from my daughter, are great sports people.
1: So he was just running all over the place and his run-up, and people didn't know where the ball was coming from.
0: Look, when he bowled, he'd bowl a medium pace and it'll bounce once. And then occasionally, like he was a young kid, and it'd bowl a second time just on the stumps.
1: I think that happens when you try to do a bouncer and you're not quite fast enough to bounce someone, so it just ends up bouncing 3 times.
0: Yeah, there's lots of stories. But I'll tell you something. Every Saturday, you know, for 6 months I go out and watch cricket, and then in winter I go out and watch my kids play basketball, and it's the best thing to do.
1: That's the best, yeah.
0: Really. It's, you know, it's just so enjoyable.
1: Yeah, because you get to live vicariously, I think, see what happens with their sporting futures.
0: Yeah, yeah. I don't want to bask in the reflected glory of my children, and they're certainly not going to bask in the reflected glory of their dad. I know that.
1: No, you've got your own glory. In fact, someone has texted while you're talking to say, good on you, Trev. When's the book coming out?
0: Oh, God. All right. I did some work on it tonight, and the other day I was talking to Francis and he said the same thing, and I went, how does Francis Leach know about my book? But he's obviously looked at my thing on the ABC. And when's it coming out? Put pressure on me, bully me. I want it to be out this year.
1: It sounds like it was your publisher in the text message line, just pretending to be a texter.
0: Oh, look, if there's a publisher around who will grab me by the scruff of the collar and go, get your book bloody finished, you idiot. That's what I want.
1: You need a coach.
0: I'm struggling over the last chapter.
1: Yeah, that's the hardest part. But just take your time, Trev. When you can't hurry greatness, so take your time and finish it properly.
0: Greatness is a big word. How about mediocrity? Yeah.
1: Can't hurry mediocrity either. Trev, let's chat another night.
0: Oh, did I get a question right?
1: Hang on. Yeah, you got the 6 right. You've one correct. Okay.
0: Right.
1: 6. Okay, no, I owe you a second question.
0: I've been rabbiting on.
1: No, let's get to another question. Let's rabbit on to a second question. Okay. What is the name for the 2 muscular chambers of the heart that pump out blood?
0: Four chambers of the heart.
1: 2 muscular chambers of the heart. Yeah, ventricles.
0: Ventricles and atricles. Ventricles.
1: Ventricles is correct, Trev. That's 2 points for you.
0: Well, can we have a round of applause for Trev?
1: Round of applause for Trevor. Okay. Oh, someone says it's vicariously, not vicariously.
0: Well, that sounds like something Eric would say.
1: Yeah, I miss Eric. Trev, let's chat another night.
0: Thanks, Ashwin. Good night, and I'll wait to see if I either win or lose.
1: We will find out in 10 minutes. That is Trevor calling in. Ventriculus, says Sandra, in Perth. Tara has called in, Truckee on the road.

0: Hello, Tara.
1: G'day, Ashwin. How are you, mate?
0: I'm good. Do you say ventricle or, vicarious or vicarious?
1: Vicarious.
0: You say vicarious. Yeah, I thought a lot of people said vicarious. We have a vicarious in the text message line. Okay. Question.
1: There's always got to be someone who wants to be different.
0: Always, always. Anyway, an oddball when it comes to vicarious, vicarious. Well, let's put that question to you then. Now, Trev had ventricles correct. So your new question, Tara, is Sting, Stuart Copeland and Henry Padovani formed which rock band in 1977?
1: I think that's the Police. I was going to answer the other one with the...
0: Oh, yes. It is the Police.
1: The other one is Police, yeah, and the other one is, if I remember rightly, it's Twilight.
0: Now, what was the...
1: Daylight.
0: Yes. What does crepuscular refer to? Evening. That's right.
1: Yeah, just before dawn.
0: Evening. But dusk, twilight.
1: Evening.
0: Yes. Okay. All right. That is fine. That's two for you then, Tara.
1: Oh, sweet.
0: You're on the board. Thank you.
1: Thanks, mate.
0: And Trev, it was Chipper from Kippering about the book. I will buy it. So, yeah, Trev, you have your first customer. Just have to finish that last chapter, but you don't want to rush it because that's all people remember. People remember how you left them. Don't rush. Karen is in Altona Meadows. Hello, Karen.
2: Hello.
0: Karen, would you like a question on music or science?
2: Have you got any past questions left?
0: Okay, past questions. We've done Crepuscular. We've done Beethoven. We've done Tom. I think that's all. All the past questions are gone.
2: I knew those,
0: right? Yeah, unfortunately not. But I'll give you an option, though. You can have, a music question or a science question.
2: I'll try science.
0: Okay. There are two elements that are in liquid state at room temperature. Name one of them.
2: Liquid state at room temperature. Any clues?
0: Okay. One of them is a bit, silvery in colour. I'll give you that clue.
2: Okay. Good question. Yeah, I've known so many tonight.
0: Yeah, this is a trickier one. I think it's in the realm of science. One of them is much more famous than the other, but there's two elements that you might have seen videos or movies where it's liquid at room temperature.
2: Yeah, I'm just trying to think of the one of them I'm trying to think of, I can't know if it's come to mind. You haven't got the first letter, I suppose.
0: No, I can only give you a clue that it's a bit, one of them is silvery in colour.
2: Yeah, I think it's that one they put in the thermometers. I'm just not sure of the name of this. Let me think of a liquid.
0: Yeah.
2: Any old liquid.
0: have a guess at a liquid.
2: Scientific liquid. let me think. I can't think of anything, honestly. I think it's the one that goes in the barometer.
0: I'll leave that for the next person, but you're narrowing it down, Karen. Thank you.
2: Thank you.
0: Fran has it correct, as to Sandra in Perth. April says vicarious is fine. Okay, we have two contestants left in this quiz. Let's see if we can get to the bottom of this problem, this element that is in a liquid state at room temperature. Can you tell us one? Hi, Danny in Brisbane.
3: Good morning, Ashwin. How are you, sir?
0: I'm good. You sound quite chipper. Are you a night shift worker? How come you're so full of energy?
3: No, I fell asleep in the middle of the footy last night. The Dolphins got top over South Sydney in the rugby league.
0: Yes.
3: I fell asleep. I just woke up about half an hour ago, so... Yes, I'm just working on some music. I've got working on a book as well myself, and I do have a CD and a DVD because I was a member of the Sunshine Coast Blues Club.
0: Well, one day when you call and you can just give us a little play of your guitar or something.
3: Well, I've got something here for you. This is the start of the riff of my CD, which I'm trying to finish.
0: Just give us a few seconds, Danny, and then I'll have to get you into a question.
3: Yeah, okay, Ashwin. It goes.

0: Danny, can I get you back on the line? It's just cutting out a little bit. Danny?
1: Yes, sir.
0: Sorry, it was just the way it was coming through the phone. We could hear the high notes, but the low notes weren't coming through as well. But I get the riff. I like it. I like it. It's a bit rock and roll. Okay, let me get you the question. There are two elements that are in a liquid state at room temperature. Name one of them.
1: One of them. Mercury, I think.
0: Yes. Mercury is one.
1: Bromine, is it?
0: Bromine is the other. And mercury, I believe, is the one in thermometers. So Karen was almost there. Kurt has it correct. April and Nadia has it correct. Okay, let's go. Second question for you, Danny. The line, Friday night.
1: The mind, did you say so mind? No,
0: sorry, the line, Alpha Limerick. The line, Friday night and the lights are low, opens the first verse of which ABBA song?
1: Which ABBA song did you say?
0: Yes, Friday Nights and the Lights Are Low.
1: It's Friday night and the lights are low. You are the Dancing Queen?
0: It is Dancing Queen. I like how you're saying it as well. Danny, that's two for you. Thank you.
1: Is that in the key of G? Something at the lights are low. You are the Dancing Queen. Young and sweet, only
0: 17. Danny, I've got to get one more in, but Stu's given you a point for singing. Thanks for calling in.
1: Great. Thanks, Ashwin.
0: Thank you. Danny there in Brisbane. Our last caller for the evening is Anne-Marie in North Ringwood. Hello, Anne-Marie.
2: Oh, hello. I thought I'd miss out.
0: No, we've just got time for one more. So would you like a music question or I guess it's a geography question.
2: Music.
0: Okay, music questions. Which musician whose name rhymes with a famous Beatles song formed the band Wings alongside Paul McCartney?
2: Alongside Paul McCartney. I thought he formed it alongside his wife, Linda McCartney.
0: I have another name here for this, for Wings.
2: I really don't know because I didn't like it.
0: Didn't like Wings. No, there were no Beatles. Well, if you're not sure, Amory, you can pass on this and we'll chat another night.
2: Oh, can I pass?
0: No, sorry, not pass. We can't give you another question, but you can have a guess if you like.
2: God. No, I can't think who it could be.
0: That's okay. All right, well, I'll speak to you another night, Amory.
2: Okay. Thank you. Good night.
0: Good night. Thank you for calling in. We'll leave that question open for the next quiz. Let's wrap it up. We'll choose a winner. Stu has the random computer system to draw a winner and we'll announce that after the news. But first, this is Michelle Branch. No, you know what? Let me go even more laid back tonight. This is Bob Marley and the Wailers.

0: That's Bob Marley and the Wailers with Three Little Birds here on ABC Radio. Overnights, we are about to explore the great European rivalry of Finland versus Australia at Eurovision. We'll announce the winner of the quiz straight after the news. So stick around for that coming up in 5 minutes.
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5: ABC News with Andrew Kaloupas. The author of a report into Islamophobia has spoken out against the federal government over concerns it has not responded to his investigation since it was handed down last September. Special Envoy Aftab Malik warned the government not to wait for another Christchurch massacre before responding. Comes just days after a man was charged in Brisbane over alleged threats to Muslim worshippers with an AK-47 assault rifle. Mr. Malik says the federal government needs to act urgently.
6: Post-Bondi, what we're seeing is we're seeing individuals emboldened with their Islamophobia and threatening to murder individuals, chasing down individuals in broad daylight. Australian Muslims cannot wait for a Christchurch-like attack to happen on Australian soil for the government to respond to my 54 recommendations.
5: Home Affairs Minister Tony Burke says anyone who aids or joins a proscribed neo-Nazi group could face up to 15 years in prison. Lexi Junowick with more.
7: White Australia, previously known as the National Socialist Network, is the second group to be listed as a prohibited hate group under new hate laws that were introduced following the Bondi terrorist attack. Supporting, funding, training, recruiting, joining or directing the group constitutes a criminal offence, with a maximum penalty of 15 years in prison. Tony Burke says while the organisation claimed to have disbanded in January, it continued to engage in hateful behaviour. Mr. Burke says the decision to list White Australia came following advice from domestic intelligence agency ASIO.
5: The chief medical officer of the Central Australian Aboriginal Congress is calling for urgent help as a growing diphtheria outbreak in the Northern Territory places pressure on the health system. More than 100 cases have now been recorded, with several people admitted to intensive care. The Territory has also recorded Australia's first reported death from diphtheria in almost a decade. Most cases have been detected in remote Indigenous communities. Dr. John Boffa says hospitals are already under strain.
8: We've very significantly closed the gap and life expectancy has been improving because of the really good work the health system does. But when we're diverted into communicable disease outbreaks, that impact is reduced and we just can't afford that. So we desperately need additional resources. We're 4 months into this outbreak. It's getting worse. It's not getting any better.
5: China's foreign ministry says President Xi Jinping has accepted an invitation from Donald Trump to visit the White House later this year. The announcement was made as Mr. Trump flew back to the US after a two-day visit to China, during which he said he made fantastic trade deals. The BBC's Laura Bicker reports from Beijing.
9: On the flight back to the US, Mr. Trump told reporters on Air Force One that Beijing had agreed to buy 200 Boeing aircraft with a potential commitment to buy 750 more. He said China would also buy billions of dollars of US farm products. The US president added he'd talked a lot about Taiwan with the Chinese leader, who had pushed him to end arms sales to the self-governing island Beijing claims as its territory. He said he had made no commitment, but would be talking to the leader of Taiwan before making a decision.
5: The United States is reportedly taking steps to indict Raul Castro, the 94-year-old former Cuban president and brother of revolutionary leader Fidel Castro. Here's Tim Wharton.
10: The charges are said to relate to Cuba shooting down two civilian aircraft 30 years ago, which were being flown by a Florida-based humanitarian organization that dropped propaganda leaflets over Havana. Conservative Cuban Americans claim the Cuban leader authorized the shooting down of the planes in 1996 after the organization, which was giving support to Cuban migrants attempting to reach the U.S. by sea, had been repeatedly warned about violating Cuban airspace. The allegations have been made as the director of the CIA, John Ratcliffe, and top Cuban government officials officials held a meeting in Havana to try to address strained relations between the two countries, with the US maintaining an energy blockade on Cuba. There has been no announcement of a deal or agreement following the talks.
5: To sport, and Auckland FC has become the first side from New Zealand to reach an A-League men's soccer grand final after defeating Adelaide 3-0 in the second leg of their semi-final at Hindmarsh Stadium. Jake Girdwood-Rick headed home late in the first half before Sam Cosgrove and then Logan Rogerson secured the Kiwi club a 4-1 aggregate victory. ABC News.
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0: Good morning, I'm Ashwin and Stu is here with me in the studio. If you have just woken up in the dark, it is 11... No, let me refresh. The website falls behind and it doesn't auto-refresh. It is 1:05, I should say, in Perth, 1:50 in Eucla, 2:35 in Adelaide, 3:05 in Melbourne, Sydney, Brisbane, the east coast, the southeast of the country, those usual places. Hello, Stuart.
3: Hello, Ashwin. How are you, mate?
0: I'm in the middle of a debate as to whether my whole life has been a lie. Now, I've been saying vicarious.
3: Yes, definitely.
0: Someone in the text message line has said, look, it's vicarious because it's victim, vicar, victorious. The V-I-C should be Vic. And I have a brother and sister-in-law who live in England, and they say vitamin, we say vitamin. So we have stretched our vowels out here. They say yogurt, we say yogurt. Have we done vicarious dirty in this country?
3: Look, I don't know. I worry, I wonder about that, particularly because I've always said vicarious as well, with the long I. And I think I saw a text someone messaged before saying that it's something we've picked up from American television where they sort of like direct instead of direct, you know what I mean? I never really thought about it that much, to be honest, but I wonder, I guess I can understand where it comes from, you know, like Vicar, Victoria, like they mentioned and things like that. I don't know if that's a general rule that would apply to all things. I think it's, I could be totally wrong about this. I understand that, but I'm very much like, I don't know if there's a catch-all rule you can really, especially for English. It's such a complicated and messy language. All I hear when people are learning English as a second language is, this sucks. Like, this is so complicated. How come things have like three or four different meanings sometimes? It's ridiculous.
0: You've grown up in a video game world connected to the world. Do you feel like English-wise a fusion of Britain and the US?
3: Well, a little bit, yeah. So obviously there's some Australiana in there too, but obviously, you know, England and in the US. It reminds me of, did you ever watch the movie Blade Runner?
0: Was that with Wesley Snipes?
3: No, that was Blade, which was like the vampire one. Blade Runner had Harrison Ford in it. It was about like robots and what were called replicants, which were robots who like believed they were alive, sort of thing. And they, you know, it was like robots gaining intelligence. The point being is I can't remember the exact name of it, but they had a sort of bastardization of, it was kind of like Japanese and English and I think Korean and a few other languages. And the whole point is that it was like street speak pretty much. And people who were sort of lower class and sort of in the slums, they would all talk this hybrid of all those three languages all sort of all mixed together, which was a kind of like representation that all the cultures were mixing together. But it kind of just reminds me of that concept that all just the languages mixed together. And it makes me wonder whether a single like universal language would be a good or bad thing.
0: I think we are heading towards some kind of fusion. There's something people do called code switching, where if you've got parents from overseas and you move here, sometimes I've got Indian friends, and I don't know if I do this, when we speak to our Indian family in India, we put on a slight accent or we simplify the English.
3: Okay.
0: Because they wouldn't understand this accent.
3: Right.
0: So you convert, so you almost have two versions of you.
3: Yeah, it's very, well, I'm unique in that scenario, is that I don't really have a lot of people in my life that are bilingual or speak many different things. I've got a few friends who speak Afrikaans, obviously, because from their South Africa. But I am so worried because I grew up in the country and pretty much everyone could tell I've got a bit of a country twang. I sound like a bit of a bogan. So anytime I try and speak in another language, I am so afraid that it sounds the equivalent of being like, oh yeah, g'day mate. You know, like, it just doesn't sound right. I was in Japan with my partner last year and I was so worried that I just sound like, oh, it's an Australian, here we go. You know, I was so worried of trying to speak Japanese, and I did my best, you know, your hellos and thank yous and, you know, where is XYZ?
0: Yeah.
3: But I was just petrified, and it all came to a head on my second to last night we were there. I was trying to order some food in Japanese, and every other time had been fine. Everyone was really polite, as almost all Japanese people are, and I was ordering food, and the guy's just like, look, man, your Japanese isn't that bad, but why don't we just talk in English? And I'm like, oh, no, I was so mortified.
0: He let you off the hook.
3: Like, I know he meant well, and he was just trying to be like, hey, man, you know, it's all right, just needs a bit more practice, but I took it so badly.
0: But that is the difficulty of learning a second language, because there'll be a few years where you just sound like a child to the adults you're trying to talk to.
3: Well, it's funny you mention that. Friends of mine that are learning Japanese specifically say a good way to learn is to watch kids shows. So if you're learning Spanish, for example, watch like Dora the Explorer, because they speak in those terms that is very accessible for, you know, young kids or people who are learning, and as young kids always are. So if you're trying to do these things, watch kids shows.
0: It's like the Adam Sandler movie. You just have to go through the 12 grades of school
3: pretty much
0: until you're an adult again in the new language.
3: Indeed.
0: Trevor has said, what did I start with? Vicarious. Anonymous has written, the entire question can be described as vicarious. I like that. Good pun. Very good pun.
3: Vicurious, I suppose.
0: Vicurious.
3: Yes.
0: American.
3: We don't know. We'll never know.
0: No, we don't know. So what's happened with the quiz tonight, Stu?
3: Well, mate, as we normally do, we have our sort of quiz raffle, as it were, so people can answer up to two questions and they get an entry. And I suppose as an extra, which I've never had explicitly explained, I thought it was a bit of fun, and this came around the Christmas time when we did it there. A few people were, you know, nervous to sing Christmas carols and do these things and sort of, you know, because people thought it's embarrassing, they're nervous. But I'm thinking if people are willing to do that, I should reward them. And so if they're going to do it during the quiz, if you're willing to sing or have something musical or, you know, do something that would otherwise be embarrassing, I will give you an extra point gratis. And you can still answer your two questions. So, for example, there was a couple people that we've had in the past where they've answered two questions, but they've also sang. So they get 3 points.
0: Okay. Good system that we have there to encourage vitality in the quiz.
3: And so to that point, we have a winner. As an advertisement for that, Danny from Brisbane.
0: Well done, Danny from Brisbane, and thank you, Stu.
3: You're welcome.
0: And I can see that Alistair, our next guest, is waiting in the text message line. Alistair will be with you in just a moment. Do you know why? Because we have to decide we have to look into how Australia is doing at Eurovision. Our arch rival, as always, is Finland. What's that competition like? Who is likely to come out on top? Stick around for that. That's coming up here on ABC Radio Overnights. And if you'd like to join the conversation, you can text me on 1300. Sorry, you can text 0437 774 774. You can call in too, 1300 800 222. It's coming up next.

That is the Church. Unguarded Moments. Chris from Southern Waters says, this is a very good song. Trev from Surfers Paradise. I love the Church, but not happy with them live. Good song, though. Pity I lost the quiz, Trev. Try another night, Trev. We'll be back with that quiz tomorrow. But now we are about to enter the world of Eurovision. It happens every time around this time of year in May. Singers from all over Europe and the world battle it out in Vienna. And Australia is in a really good chance this year of taking the top prize. As always, Alistair Birch is here to join you to tell you what's happening with Eurovision. Before Alistair joins, let me give you a quick sample of Delta's song.

0: at a piano. Alistair, hello.
1: Hello, Australia. This is Vienna calling. Yeah, we've just completed the first dress rehearsal for Sunday night's grand final, and I saw Delta perform, and it was absolutely amazing. The way she starts, she doesn't stay at the piano the whole time as we know her. She starts on the stage with one of those kind of big circle things representing the eclipse and sings there for a while. And then she walks down the catwalk to the smaller stage. And, of course, Delta doesn't just walk, she glides. Mm-hmm. She's got a presence about her, which is absolutely wonderful. Sits at the piano and plays for a bit. Then she stands on the piano and sings for a bit, as you do. And then there's a reveal, which I don't really want to spoil for your listeners who haven't seen it. It's on TV tonight and on Sunday night. And the reveal at the end gets such a loud applause from the audience. It really does. She's got 3 minutes. She dominates the arena with 10,000 people and however million people watching. She dominates that arena for 3 minutes. And as you say, she's number two in the betting. And got a very good chance of winning.
0: Well, it seems like many of the ingredients for success are there, including a catchy song, theatrics, glam. Can you tell us about Delta's main rival and how you would contrast their songs?
1: Well, there are lots. The one that's been a favourite going into the contest is Finland. It's a song called Flamethrower, though luckily they don't bring one onto stage. There is a lot of flame flying around. This was actually quite controversial because being the Eurovision Song Contest, it's supposed to be all about the singing and the music is always pre-recorded, just the singing is live. And I say just because that's pretty rare nowadays in the music industry. Most performances are completely pre-recorded and they're just mime. Well, Eurovision, you have to sing live, but Finland has got an exemption and they have been allowed to play violin, or I should say fiddle, on stage live. It's Linda Lampenius and Peter Parkonen. Peter does all the singing, Linda plays the fiddle, and I use that term advisedly. The style she's playing is very much like, you know, The Devil Goes Home to Georgia, that sort of very intense violin playing. It's not at all pop music style at all, but they've got all the trimmings. They've got stuff catching on fire. They've got little houses to look at each other. It's actually a story about a frozen relationship that is nevertheless fiery as well. So there's always these messages. It's not my favourite song. I think the bookies may have got it wrong this year. They do actually quite often get it wrong. I don't know. We'll see. But in terms of the betting at the moment, Australia and Finland are virtually neck and neck. They're way up there.
0: Interesting contest. It seems like Australia's within, well, perhaps its best odds of winning the competition. How would that be received if Australia did win Eurovision?
1: Well, I think the federal budget just went out. That would probably have to be revised. It's quite an expensive thing. It's quite an expensive thing to do. And the wonders of doing it is that you do get the tourism boost and the status boost of all these people from Europe traveling to your capital city or wherever you host it for the event. Of course, we wouldn't get that. Unfortunately, we would end up co-hosting it with an undisclosed European country, and they would host it in one of their cities. It's simply impractical to bring all those tens of thousands of people all the way down under. So it would be very interesting to see how it's done. Probably the nearest would be what recently happened in Liverpool when Ukraine won, and they deemed Ukraine ineligible to host it because of security reasons. So the number two country, United Kingdom, stepped in. And basically, that was a British show. It was completely BBC staff, BBC doing everything. All they had from Ukraine was some music, some inserts, and a couple of hosts from Ukraine. But behind the scenes, it was almost entirely a British show. And we'd end up something like that. The tourism boost to Liverpool was enormous. They're still talking about it the way...

0: that the number of visitors has gone up. If you travel to the UK, Liverpool is probably not the number one city you'd go for if you haven't been anywhere else. But now lots of people are including it in their trips. So it's very, very effective for them to promote the musical history of the city across Europe.
1: Okay.
0: And well,
1: you go.
0: And so I'm sure we would come up with a commercial deal where whoever co-hosts it with us also takes over a proportion of the costs, if not all of the costs. But that all has to be negotiated after the announcement. And we've got more than 24 hours to wait to find out who's won Eurovision 2026.
1: Normally you'd think we could co-host it with Austria because we always get confused with them. But this year there was a song talking about the differences between Austria and Australia. Can you take us into that?
0: Oh, that was not my favourite bit of Eurovision this year. It's strange. I've lived in Australia since 2001. I come from UK originally. I've never noticed anyone confuse Australia with Austria while I've lived here. But apparently it happens to the Austrians all the time. They'll use a .at email and people will say, oh, that's Australia. No, it's Austria. So it's something that impacts them more than us. I think that their country's got a slightly lower profile. And they tried to do a comedy number. It's actually funny. Gojo, who was our entrant last year, he's actually about 10 meters away from me. We're in the basement of one of the Eurovision buildings, and he's being fed apple strudel by some of the volunteers here and signing cards and talking to the volunteers. He's a real ambassador for Australia. You know, he was last year, he is this year. And because he was so loved, is one of the reasons they invited him back to do this performance. But it probably went on a little bit longer than it should have done. And probably the less said, the better. The semi-final one's been and gone. Tonight is semi-final two on the television, although, we know the results of that already because it's already happened. And the grand final on Sunday is where it'll all happen. And no Gojo anymore. It'll be purely Delta on the next couple of shows.
1: Can Australians vote for Delta?
0: Well, there are ways and means. I did, but I have an American credit card. But no, officially, no, you can't. The voting system checks the country of origin of your credit card and makes sure that for the vote to be valid, that you only vote for other countries. You can't vote for yourself, which is, I think it's completely reasonable. Otherwise, everyone would just vote for yourself.
1: Yes.
0: They have actually changed the system this year. Before, you could vote up to 20 times, and that led to some abuse where certain countries or certain organizations were pushing certain singers. And this year, it's been reduced to 10 points or 10 times you can vote. So you can vote for 10 different countries, just not Australia, or you can vote for... you can vote for 10 times the same country, if you like. But to vote, you have to watch it live. Of course, overnight listeners will have no problem watching the show at 5 o'clock in the morning, but your average Australian maybe will want to wait until the evening for the primetime show. And unfortunately, then the voting's already been gone and settled. So, you have to watch it at 5 in the morning on the East Coast or 3 in the morning in Perth. To be able to vote. Believe it or not, there are live showings on both coasts in that coming up. In Western Sydney, there's in Hurstville, there's an auditorium run by the Georges Rivers Council, and they invite everyone. You have to register for a ticket. They're free, and it's the greatest party atmosphere. I don't know if there are any tickets left. I was there last year. Absolutely amazing. And similarly in Perth, it's not run by the council. It's run by one of the fan groups, Euroclub Perth. And last time I looked, they did have a few tickets left. So if you want to go to a live show and experience Eurovision live with other tragics, as the late great Ian Cameron used to refer them refer to me and them as, that would be the way to do it. Otherwise, it's great. You know, such a variety of music this year. It's the one of my favourites is Greece, and that's actually number three in the betting. So although it is quite a way behind, it's 10-1. Akilas has got this song called Furto, which is Bring It, and it's the cloud it's the crowd favorite this year because he turns the entire Eurovision stage into like a form of video game, and he's rushing up and down, and it's very effectively done. The thing is, usually the crowd favorite songs that appeal to the voting public don't appeal to the jury, because typically the person doing the the complicated dance and so on can't actually sing very well. Well, Akilah can sing. He's also a trained cook, by the way, but he sings in tune all the time, which is actually good for Eurovision and means he's going to get okay points from the jury, is going to get very good points from the public, and you never know, he might sneak in there between Australia and Finland and steal the crown. Anything is possible.
1: Interesting. Okay, so we've got a video game simulation, we have a possessed fiddle player from Finland, we have Delta with a surprise that we're not sure what it is yet. So everyone's being quite dramatic and theatrical. Are there any other dark horses that you'd like to mention that would be worth waking up at 5 a.m. to see?
0: Well, I wouldn't call them dark horses. If these win, everyone's going to be very surprised. Italy, number 8 in the booking, Sal da Vinci. He is Eurovision royalty. Believe it or not, you know the song Volare, the first big Eurovision hit from 1958, the name escapes me. Anyway, it's the biggest hit, Domenico Modugno, that's it. Well, Volare's father was on tour with Domenico when Sal was born, and so Sal ended up being born in New York because his father was performing with this Eurovision royalty. So he doesn't speak English here; he speaks Italian. He's very, very professional. He's done this song called Forever Yes, which is about long-term relationships, and it starts off with the bridegroom getting dressed for his wedding and basically goes on from there. It's a lovely song. It's a lovely performance. It's far too good for Eurovision. It's never going to win, but it's going to come in the top 10, and that's absolutely wonderful. And I think it's great to get such a variety of music in the contest.
1: Good. Lots of really interesting songs to watch out for. Israel is one of the top 10 contenders, but there's been some controversy around them. Can you talk about what the issues have been around Israel this year and who's decided to boycott?
0: Well, yeah, look, I was in Malmö 2 years ago, and there Israel, yes, was in the contest, and it was really quite uncomfortable because there were so many people protesting their participation in the song contest. What that two-year-old protest has turned into now is more of a boycott. So ticket sales are way down. There are shows, the semifinals, they were literally giving away the tickets to make the hall look full on television. I think the grand final is sold out, but none of the other shows are 100% sold out, which is a real shame for Austrian TV. Five countries have decided not to take part, including Spain. And the reason I mention Spain so much is that there are five countries. They're countries in Europe with large populations, and therefore they bring lots of audience to the show, and they contribute most in terms of funding to the show. And that's going to impact this year's audience figures. It's also impacted the show. They've had to cut corners and reduce money and cut the budget across the board because the money they'd originally budgeted to have simply isn't there without Spain and these other four countries taking part. I shan't go into the politics of if and whether and why Israel should take part. It's just there is a difference of opinion, and the song contest as a non-political organization is going to have to work it out somehow. And let's hope that it goes back to normal in the future. And then we're talking about the quality of the music rather than any political voting, although there'll probably be another controversy a little further down the line as well.
1: You're listening to Alistair Birch talking to us about Eurovision and what we can expect this year. What's Vienna like as a host city for an event like this?
0: Well, it's actually very interesting. You've probably noticed, I've been to lots of these host cities. And in a city like Stockholm, you went into Stockholm and you barely noticed Eurovision was there because for them it wasn't such a big thing. Whereas Vienna has been completely taken over by Eurovision. There's Eurovision everywhere. Believe it or not, there's a Eurovision tram if you get on the Line 49 tram in Vienna, if you're lucky or unlucky, as the case may be, one of the trams has been fitted out with disco lights, with music, and it just drives around the city playing very, very loud Eurovision music all day. And that's just a regular tram on the 49 line here. Vienna is known for its cafes. All the cafes have adopted a country. Well, I say it's a cafe, it's probably pushing it. There's an Australian pub, which, of course, has adopted Australia. But all the other countries have got their pub where their tourists, where their visitors can meet and talk about the contest, which is great. There's a whole social and cultural program around it. There's this wonderful app where basically wherever you are in Vienna, you can just look in the app and it tells you what you can do within a few hundred meters of that location. They've closed off the whole area around the town hall to create the Eurovision Village, which is kind of like a fairground where lots of the artists come and play to the public in the open air. The weather, unfortunately, hasn't been on our side. Remember, it's spring here. And while we were kind of rehearsing and practicing the first couple of weeks I was here, it was lovely and sunny. But now we're in show week. The weather's turned colder and rainier, which is unfortunate for the Viennese, because they put so much effort into hosting Eurovision. But I'll tell you a little secret. When the contest was originally won and they asked around the towns who would like to host Eurovision, there were quite a few bids put in, but apparently the city of Salzburg, you know, home of Sound of Music and Mozart and all that sort of thing, said, Eurovision does not fit with our profile.
1: No, it's, it's too lowbrow.
0: There are cities
1: for Salzburg
0: who don't want Eurovision.
1: Yeah. Yeah, no, I can imagine that. It's because they've got a tourist reputation to protect. So maybe you can't match Mozart and glam, demonic fiddling playing and people jumping out of pianos. I can sort of see where they're coming from. I think we'll play the Finnish song to end with. Alistair, first of all, thank you for taking us in so deeply into the world of Eurovision. Alistair Birch there. Can you tell us a little bit about this Finnish song that we're about to play?
0: Yes, so I mentioned them before. It's Peter singing. It's Linda on the fiddle. It's about a five frozen relationship, and it's on SBS 7:30 tonight is semi-final two. 7:30 on PM on Sunday is the grand final. And if you want to vote, you have to watch the grand final live on Sunday, which is at 5 o'clock in the morning in the east, 3 o'clock in the morning in the west.
1: Okay, Alistair, thank you for your time today.
0: Thank you. Bye-bye.
1: Alistair Birch there. So I'll play this finished track so we can see who Delta is up against the competition. And then we'll check in with our Hollywood report. Hollywood's not doing so well in certain areas. It's winding down in some ways, at least some of the trailer people, the people who make those fancy movie trailers there, they're cutting back. They're not doing it anymore. Maybe streaming is video killed the radio star. Streaming is killing the film star. So we'll see what's in store for Hollywood after this. But in the meantime, this is The Entrant from Finland on Eurovision.

0: That is formidable opposition. That is thick on fiddle playing. The song is called Liechtenhäyten, which is Finland's entry. It's Delta's main competition, according to the bookies. The favourite to win Eurovision this year, Liechtenhäyten by Linda Lampinius and Pete Parkinen. So stick around for that contest. Who will win? Let's move on to another topic, and that is Hollywood. Hollywood is fighting back against artificial intelligence. It's a very difficult war to win. We'll explain how after this.
1: This is going to be quite a ride.
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0: Claude says, in reference to the Finnish entrant this year, "Oh my God, Ash, Delta will kill this dreadful noise, what they call music. I don't like this at all. It's positively vile." Maybe it's not as beautiful as Delta's song, but you know, sometimes people go for quirky. It just looks fun on stage. So maybe it's quirky versus beauty, I think, with those two tracks. So we'll see what the judges go for this year. In the meantime, let us wander over to California. Now, AI has been in the news. It's coming for all of our jobs. How will actors, screenwriters deal with it? Kevin Ott is our overnight's Hollywood reporter and can fill us in as to what's going on over there. Hello, Kevin.
5: Good morning, Pav.
0: Oh, it's Ashwin here today. Pav's away on leave for a little while.
5: Sorry. My goodness. Ashwin, I apologize.
0: No, that's okay. That's okay.
5: I'm going to keep talking so I sound smart.
0: No, someone called me, who was it? Mike Girardi calls me Stuart, who's our producer. So I've had a few different names, but that's okay. I was going to ask you now, I mean, we were talking about whether I was AI or not as a presenter, because AI is coming for our radio jobs, but how is Hollywood fighting back against AI?
5: Well, first of all, the A in AI does stand, Dan, it does stand for Ashwin. So
0: that's not good for people.
5: Okay. So, you know, Hollywood actors and writers, mostly actors seemingly, have really been pushing back against AI in kind of a variety of ways. Some of them have been doing it on a, sort of a political level. Justine Bateman has been a very outspoken anti-AI advocate for a while. Cate Blanchett actually formed co-founded a nonprofit that's designed to sort of help you out if you think that your likeness has been stolen by, you know, some AI. But then there's other people who sort of they take an approach that's more private and personal and sort of protects themselves. A while back, for instance, James Earl Jones gave Lucasfilm the right to keep using his voice for Darth Vader after his death. So, you know, that's sort of one way to deal with it. And Matthew McConaughey recently has taken on an interesting strategy. He's trademarked himself in a variety of ways. He's trademarked his voice and his image. Sort of registered them as you know, his own personal trademark that he owns. And he did it by sort of using some clips of himself. There's a clip of himself sort of standing on a porch. There's another clip of himself sitting by a Christmas tree. There's a couple of audio clips of him, including one of him saying, "All right, all right, all right," his big catchphrase from Dazed and Confused. So he's basically trying to protect himself with the legal tools he has available to him right now. Now, he did that, and then Taylor Swift did kind of the same thing. You know, she used some pictures of herself, clips of her voice, a couple of audio clips of him, including one of him saying, "All right, all right, all right," his big catchphrase from

0: what he might see out there, what AI version he might see out there of himself, kind of spurns him on to use this legal tool. We don't know what that'll look like yet, but we should keep an eye on what's happening with him, in courtrooms as far as AI goes, because it will be interesting to see how this strategy pays off.
1: It can get quite expensive to take out trademarks in different categories in different countries. So if you're a very well-off actor, I'm sure it's fine. But for others in the industry, it can be quite hard to protect themselves.
0: Certainly. And that's what I think. I don't know too much about the organization that Kate Blanchett co-founded, but I think what they do is that's more of a tool for, if you don't have the resources of a Matthew McConaughey or a Kate Blanchett you can kind of go on there and register that there have been thefts. It acts as sort of a clearinghouse, I think, where you can record information, sort of a place where, I guess, if you're building a legal case, you can use that somehow. Again, I'm not totally sure, but yeah, there are, I think, people like Kate Blanchett kind of trying to look out for the little guy a little more.
1: Okay.
0: Justine Bateman as well, there are those like Matthew McConaughey who are sort of taking the fight very personally. And then there are those like Kate Blanchett and Justine Bateman who are trying to sort of look out for the industry as a whole, including, as you point out, those actors who don't make as much money as them.
1: It's such a tough war to fight, given the world is moving towards AI. So we'll see how this unfolds legally in the years ahead. Netflix, in the meantime, they are getting into the world of dogs. Can you explain how?
0: Yeah, this is pretty cool. So Netflix has, for a while now, been trying to move into the live space, to the live broadcast space. Streaming, as we've discussed, it's great for watching a sort of movie that already exists and is just sitting on a server somewhere. It's a little more difficult when you want to broadcast, say, a football game or some other kind of sporting event or a news event that's happening live. And Netflix has been pushing into that space. They did a thing last year where a guy climbed a skyscraper. It was called Skyscraper Live. It was really, I watched about 5 minutes of it before I had to turn it off because I was afraid for the guy. I didn't want to see the guy fall off. But I also imagine that's why they bought it, because it was so popular. The next move they're making is here in the United States, we have something called the Westminster Dog Show.
1: Actually, before you continue, let me play a small grab from the Westminster Dog Show so people can hear what it's like.
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2: Madison Square Garden is once more the scene of America's greatest event in dogdom.
1: It's almost like Letterman or Jay Leno. There's a real glam to these dog events, isn't there?
0: Absolutely, yeah. And this is, Netflix is going to be broadcasting this live, the Westminster Dog Show. It's run by, or at least judged by, the American Kennel Corporation. There's an Australian version of that, which I believe is called the Australian Kennel Corporation. I think there's another word in there, Australian National Kennel Council. That's what it is. So we have you guys have that. We have the AKC, the American Kennel Club. They put on this dog show every year. If you've seen the movie Best in Show, the great Christopher Guest comedy. If you've seen that movie, that is basically a parody of what happens at these dog shows. They're very cool. They're very fun to watch. It's mostly people sort of, I'm sure people, your audience has seen them, the dogs sort of parading around the ground so that people can see how they, what their gait is like, what their trot is like, things like that. Then you have the judges sort of lifting their hindquarters. But really, it's all about the personality of the dogs, and that's why people love watching this. And it was always something that, when it was on here in the States, and, back during the days when you had cable and you were still flipping through channels, it would really be a thing that you would just stop and watch. And I think Netflix knows that. I think they know that it got good ratings when it was on the terrestrial channels. So they snapped it up as quickly as they could. I hope they distribute it internationally. I hope you guys are

0: able to see it in Australia because, man, these dogs are great. They're just great dogs. You'd think they'd be neurotic and psychotic because they're, you know, they're so sheltered and they're possibly kind of inbred. But they're great dogs and they're so sweet. And it's such a great thing to watch.
1: Oh, very, very cool. Well, we have muster dogs on the ABC, and socially, social media wise, people watch so many dog videos and cat videos. That seems like a really good animal to get into. Hopefully there'll be a good cat show as well on Netflix one day. One of the sadder elements, though, of Hollywood, though, not just the AI, it seems to be shutting down in different ways. What's the latest sign of decline?
0: Yeah, this is a company called the Trailer Park. Here in the U.S., we have trailer parks. I guess, I don't know if you guys call them caravan parks. I don't know if there's going to be a language barrier here. But it's, a mobile home trailer park is a place where there's a lot of mobile homes here. There is a company called Trailer Park, which is kind of a pun because they make movie trailers. This company is kind of the industry standard. I might want to say there are definitely other companies that make movie trailers, but these guys, look, if you saw the trailer for the next Star Wars movie, The Mandalorian and Grogu, they made that. If you watched the trailers for the two Wicked movies, they made those. That's the sort of level that they're working on. And they're laying off 150 people and shutting down some of their offices. Last week or the week before, we had talked about the company Quixote, which is a company that sort of rents out production equipment, everything except a camera. If you need it for your production, you can get it at Quixote. Quixote laid off a bunch of people. They shuttered a bunch of offices. Now the trailer park is doing the same thing. They're shutting down a lot of their trailer making sort of technology and departments. What they're sticking with, because they're not disappearing completely, and this is interesting, what they're sticking with is video game trailers. So they're going to keep making trailers for video games, but largely they're going to cut back on making trailers for movies, which I think says a lot about the viability of the video game industry for the future. I think that's something that they probably see, and correctly so, as a more steady business going into the future than the movie industry, which, as we pointed out, and as is evidenced by this story and the story last week about Quixote, is absolutely shrinking.
1: Also, is AI able to make trailers more cheaply? Are there other factors as to why a big, expensive trailer company might struggle?
0: I mean, so, yeah. When you see a movie's budget, right? A lot of the sort of conventional wisdom is if you look at a movie's budget, you actually need to double it because that's what they're spending on marketing and advertising, right? So if you've got a movie, some big superhero movie that costs $200 million, there's another $200 million in there that's being spent on marketing and advertising. That includes trailers, that includes posters. Trailer Park makes poster art and stuff like that too, and they're gonna keep making that, by the way. But all that marketing includes trailers, posters, billboards, press junkets, things like that. So it's really expensive. So you can imagine that if they see AI as as a way out of spending all that money, then yes, we're gonna see more AI movie trailers in the future, definitely.
1: Okay. All right, one last one to end with. This is a culture war issue that's come to the movies again with The Odyssey. What's happening? What's happening here?
0: Yeah, this is Elon Musk is behind a lot of this, and a lot of the discourse about this has been happening on Twitter. As people probably know, Christopher Nolan is making The Odyssey. He has made The Odyssey. We've had a trailer for it. It stars Matt Damon as Odysseus. It looks pretty good. It looks typical Nolan. It's a little washed out, but it looks like fun. So Elon Musk is upset because apparently in this movie, Helen of Troy, who is the most beautiful woman in the world, is played by Lupita Nyong'o. And he is very upset that a woman with dark skin of African descent and Mexican descent as well is playing the most beautiful woman in the world. I think he and his ilk believe that it should be a blonde-haired, blue-eyed woman, or at the very least a white woman. I'm not sure. What we do need to remember, though, is that Helen of Troy is a fictional character. We are not hewing closely to historical fact, right? There is a Cyclops in this story. There are sea monsters in this story. So

0: let's remember that. But the other interesting thing is, I think about this, is that Elon is pointing out that he thinks that they're doing it to get Oscars. Because a couple of years ago, the Oscars actually did announce that there would be new sort of diversity requirements if you were able to, going to be able to get Best Picture, and really only Best Picture. And those diversity requirements are such that, yes, you maybe need to have more, underrepresented groups in your movie. But if you look at the requirements, there's a bunch of tiers. And you don't need to have a cast. You can have an all-white movie and still be eligible under the new Academy diversity rules if you have people behind the camera, people working behind the camera, people on the crew, people on the development team, executives who are making the movie. The whole goal of the Oscars diversity requirements is to boost everyone in the industry, not just actors, and not just get more actors of color or whatever up there on screen, but get them, you know, more in the industry as well. So he's kind of wrong about that, because, like I said, the movie could have an all-white cast and still be eligible for Best Picture under the Academy's diversity rules. So just keep these things in mind. You know, I'm not a huge fan of Christopher Nolan, so I'm not here sort of defending him just as a knee-jerk thing or anything. But, you know, whenever these controversies crop up, it's always sort of important to kind of look at them in perspective, remember that these are fictional stories, and learn as much as you can about what the people who are against it are claiming.
1: We also had this with The Little Mermaid. This seems to come up. People just seem really uncomfortable with fictional characters. And even the fictional Troy was not in Helsinki. It was not in Finland. It was in Central, in Turkey, modern-day Turkey, and part of the Silk Road. So it's just really weirdly dark conversations, unusual conversations that come up. But Kevin, I appreciate you taking us into the varied world of Hollywood and how things are going wrong and right in different ways. So nice to chat to you again.
0: Thanks, Ashwin.
1: Thank you. Kevin Ott there here on ABC Radio Overnights. Let's go to the news and then we'll join the open line conversation. So if there's something on your mind, you can think about that now and join me for that chat after this. This is Elvis Presley.

0: Elvis Presley there with Moody Blue, a song that I have to admit I've never heard before, but it's fun. Beautiful and upbeat. As we approach the news, we'll dive into the open line conversation. So if there is something that is on your mind that you'd like to talk about, give me a call. Think about it. Give me a call on the during the news, 1300 800 222, 1300 800 222, and then we'll dive into an artist who spent nearly 30 years as a police officer and is now a singer-songwriter. So that world that he saw as a police officer is coming out in his music. So we'll explore that story. That's what we've got planned for the next hour. So stick around for that conversation. But open line next, 1300 800 222. I'm Ashwin Sekar here on Overnights with Stu producing. Now it's news time.
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0: ABC News with Andrew Kaloupas. Australia's special envoy to combat Islamophobia says the federal government's taking too long to respond to a landmark report into anti-Muslim hatred. Aftab Malik's report, handed to the government last year, found Islamophobic incidents have sharply increased since the October 7 attacks in Israel. In a statement, the Multicultural Affairs Minister, Anne Ali, says the Albanese government is focused on combating Islamophobia and is carefully considering the report and its 54 recommendations, with a response to be provided soon. Mr. Malik has urged the government not to wait for another Christchurch massacre before responding. Home Affairs Minister Tony Burke has announced an organisation of neo-Nazis has been listed as a prohibited hate group, also known as the European Australian Movement and the National Socialist Network. White Australia is the second group to be banned under hate laws. From today, supporting, funding, training, recruiting, joining or directing the group now constitutes a criminal offence with a maximum penalty of 15 years in prison. Mr. Burke says the organisation claimed to have disbanded in January, but that didn't change the fact that the group continued to engage in hateful behaviour.
1: They've engaged in a series of examples of bigotry, all of which fit with their white supremacist ideology. It's been made clear today that under Australian law, they are now a banned organisation.
0: US President Donald Trump has refused to comment about a potential war between China and the United States over Taiwan. Speaking to journalists on his return flight from a visit to Beijing, he said he listened to President Xi Jinping about Beijing's opposition to Taiwanese independence, but stressed he hadn't expressed an opinion. With a fragile ceasefire in place with Iran, Mr. Trump played down any talk of conflict between the superpowers over Taiwan.
2: I think the last thing we need right now is a war. That's 9,500 miles away. I think that's the last thing we need. We're doing very well.
3: Would the U.S. defend Taiwan if it came to it?
2: I don't want to say. I'm not going to say that. There's only one person that knows that. You know who it is? Me.
0: Homicide Squad detectives are investigating the deaths of a man and a woman at Werribee in Melbourne's southwest. Police say the bodies were found as officers conducted a welfare check on a property at Melton Close Friday afternoon. Both are yet to be formally identified. A post-mortem will be conducted to determine the cause of death. The investigation into the incident is ongoing. Health experts are urging people in the Northern Territory to get booster shots amid a growing outbreak of diphtheria. One person has died and more than 100 cases have now been recorded. The disease was once a major cause of death before vaccines were introduced in the 1940s. Chief Medical Officer of the Central Australian Aboriginal Congress, John Boffa, says immunity can fade over time, particularly if people haven't received a booster in recent years.
4: Young people, even if they got their booster at 12, we need to be boosting young people and adults if there's been more than 5 years since they've had their vaccine. And that's become really clear. And even 10 years is not enough. So the vaccine is tried and proven. It's safe. It's effective. It works. It'll prevent death.
0: Think tank, the Australian

0: Institute has hit back at the Prime Minister's claim its campaign for a new profit tax for gas companies is dishonest. Anthony Albanese ruled out the inclusion of a gas tax in the federal budget, saying the industry already pays $22 billion in tax each year. The Institute's chief executive, Richard Dennis, says the government is parroting the gas industry's own arguments.
1: That $22 billion figure is not the tax figure from the tax office. It's not from Treasury. It's from the gas industry. And he also misled people. He's conflating the tax paid by the gas industry with the tax paid on gas exports.
0: To sport, and South Sydney has experienced a horror night in the NRL's magic round, going down 32-10 to the Dolphins and losing star centre Latrell Mitchell to injury at Lang Park. Earlier on Friday, Cronulla Sutherland piled more pain onto the underperforming Canterbury Bankstown Bulldogs, running out 38-16 winners also at Lang Park. ABC News.
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3: Good morning. That is the number. Those are the numbers to call for the open line conversation. 1300 800 222 especially. I'm Ashwin Stewart. We'll take your call. What is on your mind? It could be anything. Give me a call now. We've been speaking about a few different things this program so far, including languages and the pronunciation of vicarious versus vicarious. We had a conversation about diversity in films. I've had a couple of text messages about that. Whatever happens to be on your mind, give me a call, 1300 800 222. And then later on this hour, we will look into the music of a former police officer turned singer-songwriter. So an interesting detour that we'll go on today together. While you call in, this is REM, Shiny Happy People.

0: That's Shiny Happy People by REM. I used to hate that song so much, but I've grown to love it. Maybe as I get older, as you mature, you learn to love REM. Chris in the Southern Waters writes, "Hi Ashwin, for the open line, I never knew why, so I finally researched the answer a month ago. The difference between a hotel or a motel is simply that a motel is a hotel on a motorway." I didn't know that. Okay, was it just me who didn't know this? Does everybody else already know this or not? Chris, I didn't know that as well. By that logic, a hotel on a mountain should be called a snowtel, shouldn't it? Consistency. 1300 800 222 if you'd like to join in the conversation for the open line. Tim has rung in. Truck driver Tim on the road. Hello, Tim.
1: Hi, mate. How are you?
0: I'm good. Are you on a mission anywhere exciting tonight?
1: Oh, I was going back to the yard to go home, mate.
0: Oh, good. I love that feeling when you can rest up and go to bed. But what's on your mind tonight for the open line?
1: Yeah, just before I start, you know why people are called mushrooms, don't you?
0: I was saying earlier, if you've just joined, that people get insulted with the word mushroom. What does that mean?
1: Well, it's mushroom. Everyone gets called a mushroom because they're stuck in the dark and fed a lot of crap.
0: Okay. All right. So it's still an insult, but not as bad.
1: Yeah, that's right. That's okay. Right. That's right. But anyway, what's on my mind is the government done these budgets and stuff like that. But not once have they mentioned anything what they're going to do. Are they going to ramp up youth crime or what are they going to do with that? They've gone this, adult crime, adult time. That's fine, no problem. But these kids are going out doing these crimes and they're going to go, I'll go in, I'll get bail, I'm out in an hour or two. They go and commit the crimes again. Stuff the adult time, adult crime. It should be straight to jail, no bail.
0: I suppose.
1: Well, they can make a mockery of these kids. Yeah. And then run it. They're going to go, I'm not going to do it because the other dude done it and he got 2 years, 3 years straight away, no questions asked. Yeah. I'm not going there.
0: Law and order is a state issue, so you'll see state premiers talk about crime, whereas the federal government will do property laws and things that are done at the federal level. But you want to hear more from your premiers about the tough on crime laws.
1: Well, it's not just Australia. It's just not in our like Queensland. It's all over the country. So why can't the federal government go, hang on a minute, it's not working for these state governments. Let's step in and make it harsher.
0: Yeah, I think that is the message. Oh, I've had, who was it, Tracy from Mooney Ponds called, and she does a lot of social work as well. She said, and this is probably such a hard issue, how do you stop crime? Because there's so many different theories about it. One is stricter punishment. Another is intervene early before they, you know, go off the rails, more social work kind of angle. And one is deterrence with punishment. So there's called a broken window theory, where if you let a neighbourhood get run down, people feel they lose respect, they lose civic sense, and they just behave their worst in a run-down neighbourhood. So there's so many theories of how to reduce crime.
1: But they're using that as an excuse. Oh, because I come from a poor neighbourhood, I've got the right to commit a crime. It's not. It's just they're delinquents. They know they can get away with it because the government's got no powers to do anything. I think this is where they need to make it look. You've committed the crime. There's no seeing daylight for 2, 3, 4, 5 years, whatever.
0: So you want to see more jail time for youth crime? Is that what you mean?
1: Basically, for any crime, regardless. Like, at the moment, like, you can murder somebody, you're out in 4 years, 5 years.
0: Yeah.
1: You can steal a car and they get a slap on the wrist and they're out 24 hours later and we're doing it again. There's no punishment for these crimes that they are committing and they're just running rampant.
0: I think, I take your point. We do need strict punishments that deter people. One of the critics of this approach, though, is people, that assumes people are behaving rationally. They're thinking, if I do this crime, this will be my punishment. If I don't do it, this will be my life. But a lot of people aren't thinking so rationally. So you have to tackle it another way, not just thinking rationally, but how do you get them out of that situation, out of that temptation, get them into a good job, more of that social work angle, because they're just not calculating it rationally like that.
1: Yeah, that's right. But who knows? It's just, there's a lot of work to be done around it, but something's got to be done soon because there's a lot of older people out there that don't even want to leave their homes, mate, because they're too afraid to go anywhere.
0: You know, I feel the same when I go to my parents' house. I worry that they're going to have a break-in one day and I won't be there. It'll just be them. And I just tell them I don't want to give away what I tell them, but you worry for your parents as you get older, don't you?
1: Well, that's right. And, like, we're in an ageing population now, so Yeah, it just worries me. But anyway, yeah, not much I can do about it, but I thought I'd just raise it.
0: Well, really important issue. It's one of the most important issues, law and order, keeping the peace. So thank you for calling in, Tim.
1: No worries, mate. You have a good day, eh?
0: And you too as well. Crime, law and order, Mal says, is a state issue. Yeah, very much so. And the federal government focuses on the budget and other issues. So this is why it didn't come up in that recent conversation about the budget. But there are multiple theories of criminology, and it's not always harsher punishment. Sometimes it is that broken window theory, or it is proper jobs. It's just, yeah, there's multiple ways that are not always easy for politicians to sell to the public these solutions, but complicated conversation for sure. Rachel has called in from Botany. Hello, Rachel.
2: Very good early morning to you, Ashwin.
0: Good early morning. Now, you have the intonation of Angela Cumming for some reason from New Zealand. Are you a Kiwi by any chance?
2: I am not, no.
0: You've just adopted the Kiwi friendliness.
2: I am known for being very, very friendly.
0: Oh, good. What's on your mind for the open?
2: I'm always like this, whether it's 4 o'clock in the morning or 5 o'clock in the afternoon, I'm always happy and upbeat.
0: Oh, how do you do that? Do you just sleep well, or do you just eat well?
2: Yeah, well, no, I don't sleep at all, which is probably why I'm up at four. I've just taken my son off to work and I'm about to go to the gym. So, Early up and at it. Anyway, I was ringing in, Ashwin, just because I've been seeing this new advertisement on Channel 9 for a reality TV show with a group of celebrities. I believe it's set in the Bahamas, and they are dropped into shark-infested waters, and they do shark encounters, and it gets progressively scarier and progressively more risque as it goes along, where there's open water swimming with tiger sharks and things like this. And I just think, putting something like that on TV is really sort of irresponsible, morally irresponsible. It just doesn't sit right with me. We're here in a country where we have just had so many shark attacks over our summer, where there is so much trauma around that. We lost a little boy in the eastern suburbs who was just swimming with his friends. And then we're making a reality TV show and throwing, you know, celebrities, if we like to call them that in inverted commas, into waters and like glorifying that and stirring that kind of thing up. And I just think, where on earth has our decency gone that we're showing that kind of thing on TV?
0: Yeah, interesting point. I had Holly Baird on the other day, and she definitely did not recommend swimming with tiger sharks and great white sharks. There's much friendlier and nicer
2: heard
0: sharks.
2: That. Yes.
0: Yeah, it's an interesting one, because TV is always a little bit fanciful, isn't it? It always does things that no ordinary person should do, but it often comes with a disclaimer. Did you look at this and think it's just, you don't want to see it at all, even if it's a fanciful presentation, you don't want to see that at all on TV?
2: Yeah, no, I think it's just something that we don't need to see. I think it's something that we don't need to glorify, jumping in and doing risky things with sharks, when we live in a country where we watch the news that goes every major news story for, you know, 2 weeks over the summer was how traumatic it is, and what we're doing in terms of drones and netting and that sort of thing. And imagine the families of those people that lost loved ones, and they're sitting there and this ad comes on TV, and then this shows, they might not watch the show, but they're sitting there and the ad comes on TV. Surely that's got to be traumatic.
0: Sure. And I think there's different ways to get the adrenaline rush that doesn't involve sharks. You can just make them eat whatever people eat on tropical islands, or do log jumps and things that are abseiling. There's ways to scare people that don't involve swimming with tiger sharks.
2: Absolutely. Yeah, I don't think we need to bring up something that's obviously very traumatic.
0: Yeah. Rachel, thanks for your point of view tonight.
2: Thanks, Ashwin.
0: Rachel there in Botany. Good point about the shark promotion of swimming with sharks. Greg has called in from Ryde. Hello, Greg.
3: G'day, mate. Listen, can you tell me how old you are, please?
0: 46 now.
3: Oh, you're very young. I'll be 74 in July.
0: I'm catching up, though. I feel we're in the same age bracket. You know, sometimes you get a drop-down menu when you're filling in forms? I'm in the 46 to 60 or 54 age bracket, so I'm not far behind.
3: Mate, I was born 7 years after the closure of the Second World War.
0: Wow, that's a lot of decades to... So that was 39 to 45, so you were born in 52.
3: Correct. The Year of the Dragon.
0: Oh, great. Oh, were people
3: in
0: talking...
3: Chinese mythology.
0: Now, were people talking about the Chinese astrology signs in the 50s, or did that come later?
3: Oh, I'm not too sure, Marty. There's a whole lot of knowledge which is unknown at this time by run-of-the-mill people.
0: Sure.
3: But I want to talk about ageism in the workforce.
0: Yes.
3: I was told when I was 40 years old, when I was going for jobs, that I was too old.
0: When you were 40, can you tell, not the company, but what kind of work you were doing?
3: Stores, warehousing and stores-based jobs, like storemen and senior storemen and things like that.
0: And so they just said you can't keep up with it anymore at the age of 40?
3: Mate, I was doing night school for Woolworths, starting at 9 p.m. at night and working right through the night.
0: Mm.
3: So if I can compete with university students who were working alongside me and I was in my 40s, well, you know, that must count for something.
0: This is really painful that people get pushed out of work in their 40s, because what do you do? Do you start a business? Do you drive taxis, something self-employed? What did you do when you started to face that pressure?
3: I went to Medibank TAFE and I did 6 separate subjects. I did purchasing and supply management, office skills, sales and marketing.
0: Yeah.
3: A computer course to upskill me for the latest computer hardware and things like that. Mate, in many cultures, old people are treasured. Their experience, their life experience, their value is treasured.
0: Yeah.
3: Yes, China, Japan.
0: Yeah, I was born in one of them, India as well. The elder people are very much respected over there, the way they're talked to and looked after. That is one of the hardest parts of growing old in Australia. You get isolated. You get pushed aside by your job, by television. Sometimes you end up alone at home watching TV at 7 o'clock at night. The kids don't call as much. They don't visit as much. It can be a really lonely existence, which is why I think nighttime radio is quite important, because a lot of the time, overnight's radio, nightlife radio is people's friend through the night.
3: Yeah, well, my late father told me once that a nursing home is God's waiting room.
0: Mm, yeah.
3: And it's very, very true. That's where you go to die.
0: Yeah. It's so interesting because on nightlife, Suzanne was talking about the nocebo effect, which is when if you think you've got some illness, you're more likely to die or to get sick because you think it's happening. And a nursing home, if it's just putting you in a negative state, it probably hurries things along.
3: You're not valued when you reach a certain age, after 60 or 70 or even 80. You're not valued by society. Mm. You're just pushed aside. The people ignore you. You don't get valued for your life experience and what you've done in your whole career.
0: No.
3: Whatever that is, mate. I stopped work in 1996. When I couldn't go no further. I worked at ABC Gore Hill, the TV station. I was in the engineering supply branch, and I was the manager of that. My brother worked on Rush. You know the TV show Rush?
0: Yes.
3: Well, he was a chippy, so he worked in the set makers area, and he used to do all the sets for Rush. So, mate, I have so many jobs that I lost count how many jobs I've had.
0: The hard part is we can't change the culture very easily, Greg. We can only change our reaction to it. So we can't make Australia a really warm collective culture towards the older people and suddenly respect them the way they do in China or Japan. So we can only handle how we react. So have you at least tried to work on how am I going to do that? How am I going to develop my stoic attitude to all this, or have you tried to work on your reaction to all of this ageism?
3: I've let it go over my head because I can't do anything about it. I'm not in charge of the government.
0: No.
3: I'm not in charge of education or in departments of ageism and retirees. You know, we elect government politicians to look after
0: people.
3: Everybody's got value, mate. Every single person in Australia has some sort of value.
0: Yeah. No, I agree. And I notice it happens in your 40s, I think, the work getting pushed aside at work for younger, more energetic people. So that's a really difficult problem. And people don't have good solutions for it. They become self-employed. they run away in some way. They just move overseas to another society. It's a really hard problem to fix ageism. So, yeah, you've raised a good point, Greg, and I wish we had easy answers for it, but I appreciate you bringing it up.
3: You have a great morning, okay?
0: You too, Greg. Thanks for calling.
3: Thank you, buddy. Bye-bye.
0: Ageism is, yeah, very tough one. If you've got any thoughts on it, what we can do as a culture to address it, how do we change a culture? 1300 800 222 is the number to call. Andy has called in from Townsville. Hello, Andy. Andy, are you there? No, Andy, one more chance. Can you hear me? No, I think something's gone on. I'll put him on hold, Stu, see if you can talk to him one more time. Cecilia has called in from Ararat in Victoria. Hello, Cecilia.
4: Good morning. How are you, Ashwin?
0: I'm good, thank you. What's on your mind tonight?
4: Well, I'm thinking that a lot of people are saying, you know, do the time, do the crime. And I'm a teacher and I've seen a lot of very damaged kids that we work very hard in school, and most of them respond in some way. But what I'm saying, ringing up, is when we put someone in jail, it costs the community $150,000 a year to keep them locked up.
0: Yeah.
4: That's what it costs to maintain a prison, and have people work, you know, 24 hours a day, 7 days a week and all that sort of stuff. If there's not something that happens to putting them in jail isn't going to change things. It just puts them amongst other people who are as damaged as much as it. Unless the jail system does something to change things, then it's $150,000 wasted. I have heard that there's some jails closing down in places like Denmark, Holland and other places overseas where they approach how they imprison, what happens in prison. They go out to a job, a real job. They have to send money home to their families. They get themselves reorganised or some in how to earn and how to survive, you know, how to, rather than go out and steal. And there's lots of things that change. And I can't, I don't know, well, I haven't been there, so I don't know. But, you know, just saying lock them up.
0: No.
4: If you, who's got $150,000 a year per person? You know, that's a lot of money on the country's budget. Surely we should get something for it. You should expect change. And I think your broken window thing is quite right.
0: Yeah, there was about six explanations for crime. The broken window was one. One is biological factors. Some of people are higher in testosterone and aggression. One is social factors. How were they raised by their parents? How much discipline did they get? There's just multiple explanations for how someone ends up in crime as a criminal. And you're a teacher. Is there any insights you can shine on the classroom situation? Do you see children going down a dangerous path in the school system? And what have you noticed?
4: Yeah, well, the schools have really turned around the way. Like it's some schools will just aim on punishment and that, but the schools that I've worked in work at forming relationships with students and giving them a positive self-esteem and so that they and build on what they can do and bring kids up. And, you know, I think there's one, I'm a casual relief teacher, so I go in and I get the worst of it because, you know, you won't be here tomorrow to give me any consequences sort of thing. And but they have a some of the schools have a really good balance, and so they have, and kids by the time they get up to the top of the school have a much better self-esteem. Some kids come in with a shocking self-esteem.
0: Yes.
4: And that's, and I think if they haven't got a self-esteem, you've got nothing to start at no matter what you go at. And things happen to kids that they've got no control over.
0: No, so that's a good point.
4: Like there's that thing point at the moment, that girl was 13 who got off. Well, who's taking over? She's 13. I don't know if she's got parents, if she's a ward of the state, what she is, but somewhere there must be an adult, and it doesn't have to be a prison, who has to take over for her.
0: Yes. I think the point of prisons is, yes, they're expensive. they only house people to keep the community safe, but they also need to do some deterrence and reformation work as well. Cecilia, it's an interesting conversation. Thanks for bringing another side to it.
4: Yeah, thank you. Thanks.
0: Cecilia there from Ararat in Victoria. George, our last caller for the open line, has rung in. Hi, George in La Kemba.
5: Yeah, g'day, Ashwin. Yeah, I wanted to I was prompted by Greg from Ride's comments, but I just wanted to pick up briefly on what the previous lady said, and because it leads into what I wanted to say. As you kind of pointed out, the cost of jailing somebody is rather prohibitive, and if the money was actually spent on preventative measures in the first place, but unfortunately people are so focused on cutting back on government expenditure and sort of cutting their tax. So there's, you know, sort of and cutting government expenditure as a result of pay for the tax cuts. It's a mindset that's self-defeating, but people fail to see it. Now, what I wanted to follow on from Greg's comments, ageism is starting to actually occur at a much younger level these days, as he pointed out, and for different reasons. I was actually at a conference about child and pediatric health, and I came up with a question in regards, a response to what one of the speakers was talking about the effects of unemployment in terms of being brought up in a family where unemployment might be rife because you're living in a lower social economic demographic, you know, out in the western suburbs of Sydney or Melbourne or wherever it might be, where you might have intergenerational unemployment and becomes a kind of mindset and becomes a very corrosive mindset that's very difficult for even the brightest young kid to escape from. Some might do it, but they're probably the exception rather than the rule, obviously. And it coming down the pipe, as has often been mentioned in recent times, but people are really not taking it on board properly, is the effects of AI and robotics on employment. I mean, the estimates have been up to 40% of jobs could go in the next decade or two by 2050 or so. That is just astronomical. And so, politicians of all stripes are sticking their heads in the sand and hoping that they're not going to be on board, it's not going to be on their watch when it happens. But it's coming down the pipe a lot quicker than people realise. And unless we figure out a way to cope with it, with universal basic income and sort of a much wider availability of teaching and so forth, and also figuring out what people are going to do with their lives if they don't have jobs, the level of unrest that we could have with sort of that level of unemployment is
0: it's traumatic
5: to contemplate.
0: And that is, I mean, universal basic income was always seen as a fringe issue, but the more AI wipes away jobs, it will be clamoured. It'll come to the centre of the conversation. And we've, as a society, for the last several thousand years, we've just been able to think about work, farming, metalwork, office work. Now we will have to have a post-work mentality. No more jobs because AI can do it, robots can do it. What do we do with our time? It's such a big question for ordinary folk, all of us, to think about, but that's what we will have to do. Someone has to help us with that conversation. And I'm not sure politicians are the best people for that conversation. It's all of us will have to start thinking about this more deeply.
5: Yeah, that's why I wanted to sort of just put it out there as an issue for people to think about it. Because, I mean, the rise of things like One Nation, that, I mean, is a response to kind of sort of hopelessness and apathy and lack of opportunity, whether it be through, you know, sort of not being able to acquire a property or get a job or so forth. They were seeing it all around the world with the rise of right-wing populist governments. It's no accident that it's coming up. And that's when at a time when the majority of this change still hasn't actually been dumped on us. It's only with the harbingers of that we're experiencing at the moment, not the full effect.
0: Yes.
5: And so it's something that really we need to talk about a lot more.
0: Very much, George. Well, thank you for joining that. We'll keep that conversation going as the days go on.
5: Yeah, and I feel you, Greg. I worked at ABC at Gore Hill as well, so who knows, our paths might have crossed. So stay strong, brother in Ride, Greg. We're thinking of you.
0: Yeah, love that, George. Thank you.
5: Cheers.
0: George in La Kemba. How do we deal with ageing? And populism, whatever you think of any populist movement, the answer will be to, in some ways, go back culturally and economically to the way things used to be. Have a simpler life, maybe close the borders, see if we can make it work that way. But if that doesn't work in 15 years, we will have to revisit the solutions of how to deal with economic pain. And we may have spent 15 years at each other's throats in quite a rough conversation, rough arguments about these issues, these populist issues. So something to be handled for the next 10 to 15 years. So we can't solve it all in this open line, but I really enjoy you starting the conversation. 1300 800 222 is that number if you'd like to join in. That's it for Open Line for tonight. It'll be back next weekend because I would like to introduce you to a musician. His name is Kevin Sullivan. He joined the New South Wales Police in 1984 and was there for nearly 30 years. And that experience is now feeding into his work as a singer-songwriter. We'll start with one of his songs. This is called Unknown People.

0: That's Unknown People by Kevin Sullivan. Kevin joined the police force, the New South Wales Police, in 1984, and he was one of the graduates in the first group to come through the new police academy in Goulburn. Over the next 25 years, he was part of the team investigating some of the most famous and infamous cases in Australian history: the Milperra massacre, the Thredbo landslide, the Waterfall train disaster. He worked in witness protection, ended up as part of the bomb squad at the Sydney Olympic Games, so it was quite a varied policing career. But he also had a love of music, and these days is making a new career as a singer-songwriter. And Kevin is your special guest this morning. Hello, Kevin.
1: Good morning, Ashwin, and good morning to your listeners.
0: That was a lovely song, Unknown People. Can you tell us a bit more about what it was about?
1: Yeah, it's about the Waterfall train disaster. So it's a little bit of a sad song, and like you said, I was in the police for many, many years, and in the crime scene particularly, I dealt with major crime and a lot of trauma. I would later develop post-traumatic stress from my time in the police and particularly the crime scene forensic work. And years later, when I got out, of the hundreds of jobs I did, and I investigated over 40 murders, but some jobs sort of particularly stuck out, and the Waterfall train disaster was one of those. It happened back in 2003 on the 31st of January. Sadly, seven people lost their lives, and forensic police pretty much around the world, when there's a disaster scene, we do what's called disaster victim identification. So that's the role that I undertook for that job, and I was at the Glebe morgue with when all the victims were taken there. And one of the victims, I found a letter on him, and it was from his children basically saying, "Keep this letter with you, Dad. It'll always bring you home safely." And it was a job that sort of sat with me. And you know, I had small children then. I have five children now, and you know, I used to receive letters like that for my kids, and a lot of your listeners probably did too. So I wrote that letter, and Unknown People were people like me, like you, like a lot of your listeners who see traumatic things. You're not necessarily related to the victims, but you feel a connection, and even though I was a police officer investigating the scene, it's a job that affected me, yeah, and still does to some degree as well. Yeah.
0: Can you talk about what that effect is? How does it leave a mark on you, the career that you've had?
1: I think that when you're dealing in a forensic field and particularly crime scene, so I just did, when I was in the crime scene for a long time, it's just major crime. And, you know, I'm currently actually writing an autobiography with a best-selling author that covers my transition from forensic policing to music. And but that particular job, I think when it involves children or the thought of children, and I had attended hundreds of jobs, Ashwin, and you, know, you tend to have a certain way you deal, you know, your training, and I studied applied science. So you go into your training with every job, you record it photographically and you sketch and you're collecting samples. But some jobs just sit with you. And I think that connotation of the letter that victim's daughter had written to him long after I finished that job, it sat with me. And in my quiet moments, and I was still in the police, it, you know, it used to make me emotional. And so then I would question what's happening. Am I going crazy myself? And, you know, later on as part of my PTSD journey, you know, I'd be really emotional. I'd be crying. I'd be uncontrollable. I'd get upset over lots of things. You know, and in my music performances, Ashwin, I sometimes talk about PTSD. You have to pick your audience, but a lot of people like the fact that I'm honest and open, because mental health is still a topic that some people shy away or are embarrassed, and they don't need to be. There's so many areas that of help available. So,
0: When you were in the police force at that time, were they aware that the job could do this to its officers, and they needed to help people psychologically, or was that not given much focus?
1: It wasn't really given much focus. There's a lot now. But look,

Back when I was in the crime scene, like every day I'd be doing like a major crime job, and not only murders, but we didn't have a motor vehicle collision section then, so I would also be doing fatal motor vehicle accidents and any sort of death where, if the doctor won't issue a death certificate, I would be called out all hours of the night because you train. Look, back when I was in the crime scene, like every day I'd be doing like a major crime job, and not only murders, but...

0: and you work back from there, because I have done many deaths, like, have come across as suicides that have turned out to be murders, fatal motor vehicle collisions, sadly, some cot deaths. So you get to a stage where you don't trust people, Ashwin. You don't trust anything, and you listen to other police. So, there wasn't much help at all. And I remember before Christmas one year, I did a triple fatal in Sydney, and it was really horrific. And the next day, it was just starting off, the sort of employee assistance branch called us back in to Moorebank Police Station, anyone who'd been at the job. And when I walked in, I'll never forget it, the lady from the employee assistance, she said to me, "Oh, you don't have to come in here. You guys are used to this." And I was like, "Oh, okay." So I just got back in the car and went back to work. Yeah. So there was sort of this appreciation, you're used to all this trauma. And to some extent you were, because you dealt with it every day. But like I said, with unknown people and about another probably 20, 25 other jobs, they come back to haunt me. And some still do, actually. So music has always been such a great outlet for me, Ashwin.
1: Yeah, and let's talk about that. If you've just joined the conversation, you're hearing from Kevin Sullivan, joined the New South Wales Police in 1984, spent almost 30 years in there, and now is a musician. When you were in the police force, were you playing, or is this something you picked up later?
0: No, I was always a musician. Probably early on, not a great one, Ashton. I was sort of learning my trade. My dad, who's still alive, is 96, and he was a Dixieland jazz pianist, so I'm one of six. So from a very young age, we would be all sitting around the piano or on the piano, and Dad would be playing these really old songs, which he still plays, actually. So I always had music in me. But sometimes, Ashwin, life gets in the way, doesn't it, for artists and for creative people. So, I really loved every moment of the police, but over the years I'd been in probably 5-6 years, and I started to then do more music. I would go away on days off and annual leave and tour with people who weren't police. In fact, some of them were closer to criminals than police, actually. But and so we would tour on annual leave and play music. And later in life, when I was doing more forensic work and a lot of trauma and real heavy, hard emotional stuff, it was such an amazing outlet for me.
1: Yeah, I was wondering about the outlet, because it's not therapy per se. Therapy is different. It's cognitive techniques, it's storytelling, narrative, it's expression. It's a bit more amorphous music. How does it help you deal with the dark things that you saw and experienced?
0: Well, one way was, and I would later, because I'd never seen a counsellor, I'd never seen a psychologist or a psychiatrist, never seen anyone. I never thought I had to, Ashwin. Just before I got out, I was an inspector of police at Redfern, and I came off my push bike. That's what put me out of the police. I was living in Sydney, and I broke my right humerus in 7 places coming home from work, and that was the trauma, and then all these jobs came flooding back. Because in about 27 years in the police, I never took days off leave. I was, you're always taught, especially when you do shift work. Back in the 80s, when I joined the police, you were taught, you can't go off sick on night work, because someone's got to come in and do your shift. I mean, these days people would love that over time, but back then you didn't take sick days. So I hadn't really taken many sick days in all those years, and then all of a sudden these jobs came flooding back. So I was seeing psychologists. I'd been to a place called St John of God out near Richmond, and I'd done a couple of courses in post-traumatic stress and how to manage it. And, one of the ways that one of the psychologists said to me, the fact that you were a singer-songwriter, have you ever thought of writing songs about the victims or about these innocents? So that was unknown people, and that's one way that really helped me and being able to talk about it. So a lot of the times with these trauma, you can't speak about them, and that's part of the problem.
1: Yeah, it's a really difficult problem. So you can access it almost tangentially through your art form and get the feelings out. So I was wondering whether to stick on the policing career or the music, because we've got about 12 minutes, but I'd like to play your final song before we end the news. Can you talk about how your musical career has gone? Are you surviving off music, or have you had to do some post-police career? How have you transitioned from policing to music?
0: Yeah, look, it's a hard game, the music industry, Ashwin. Yeah. as all the musicians out there who are listening would agree. Look, I'm on a police

0: pension, so that obviously helps. And but I've toured, and I have three young children who are 10, 14 and 16. So we've been on the we've toured, and actually during COVID we were on the road for a year, and we were on The Voice and all that sort of stuff. So we've played all around Australia, and we've done over 200,000-300,000 kilometres living in a caravan. So look, we've been getting by, but yeah, my pension obviously supplements it. But I mean, it's been this great transition, because in the police, you know, it was a completely different way of life, and also I had a different outlook on life as well. If you look at me now, people look at photos of me, I've got this really long hair, and all my friends who I joined the police with, they're all losing their hair, and they say to me, "What's going on? We're getting less hair, you're getting more hair." So I've changed my appearance to get away from that sort of policing look. And over the years, we've done a lot of miles, and particularly in the territory where I was introduced to an Indigenous singer-songwriter, Stuart Joel Nugget, who sings in the local language where he's from, a place called Elliot, which is halfway between Darwin and Alice Springs.
1: And I will play Elliot in just a moment. But when you said that, I was thinking, what a contrasting career, because when you hear a police officer on TV, it's very matter-of-fact, serious, no-nonsense, because it has to be to discuss the dark elements of life. But you hear a musician, they're free-flowing and left field. It's two personalities you've occupied your whole life. Do you see you've had Jekyll and Hyde, almost two personalities?
0: No, absolutely. And actually, when I first injured myself in the police, and I was like stationed at Redfern, because I always had short back and sides haircut, and I then became a boss, and I'd have to chip people, you know, cut your hair, put your hair up, da da da.
1: Yeah.
0: My hair was growing, and my hair grows pretty quickly too. And I walked into a service station one day to get some fuel in Redfern, and as a police officer, you do tend to judge people on appearances, I must say, and then sometimes you're on the money, but sometimes you're not. And we didn't get much training in mental health, and you know, that's a whole other subject we could talk about. But I walked in to get petrol one day, and I had this long hair, and I looked very dishevelled, and I still had my police identification on me. I was in plain clothes, obviously, and the guy said to me, the attendant said, "Have you got some," like really rudely, "have you got some photo ID?" And I'm thinking, I initially didn't get it, and then I'm thinking, oh, my God, he just thinks I'm some sort of criminal. And
1: yeah.
0: I thought, I'm not going to show him my ID. I just showed him a license, and he studied it and then basically flicked it back across the counter to me and sort of, oh, yeah, okay. And I thought, oh, my God, this is probably what I and a lot of police have done to people just on appearance. So, look, I have done that transition now, and looking like a long-haired musician, I get the other side now, Ashwin. So maybe I'm getting a bit of comeuppance. I don't know.
1: Calm. I like it. You've seen both sides of the coin. It's lovely. So this song that you've written called Elliot, can you tell us the story behind it, and we'll take it to the news?
0: Yeah, it's a great story. So we travelled through the territory. We've done a lot of shows out there. I was introduced to this Indigenous singer-songwriter, Stuart Joel Nugget, who's from Elliot, but he now lives in Alice Springs. And we toured together. We played at some remote Indigenous schools and different future forums out there. And we sat down and wrote a bunch of songs. And this is the second song we wrote and released. And it's about the town of Elliot. But more importantly, you'll love this, Ashwin. Mm-hmm. It's about the local Indigenous language of Elliot, which is called Jingli. And it's about Stuart's mum, Janet, who's the last female elder who speaks, reads and writes Jingli. So I've met Janet, and she still calls me her son, and it's just a beautiful community. So we wrote the song, and the backstory on Elliot is that we have to try to preserve these Indigenous languages, and not just the Jingli language, but Indigenous languages all over Australia. And you, like me, probably back years ago at school, I was taught, you know, French and Italian, and I can't speak any French. I don't know how maybe your French is a bit better, possibly, but mine's pretty ordinary. And I just think maybe we would start learning some Indigenous languages, or particularly in these Indigenous towns. So I took my family back to Elliot to shoot the music video, and I stayed at the Aboriginal Reserve with Stuart's auntie. And so my children, my wife, the film guy, you know, and we're on this Aboriginal reserve in North Elliot, and it was the most amazing experience. And I'm hoping this message gets out that we've got to save these Indigenous languages, particularly the Jingli language from Elliot.
1: I think so. And this, all this knowledge about land and kinship and things stored in those languages, and it will help us plant our roots in this country more, because yes, friends.

0: French and Italian are great, but we're here now. So I think these things will really plant our toes into the country. Just before you go, I've had a text message from Leonie saying, good morning, Ashwin and Kevin. Thank you for the music and the wonderful interview. Kevin, our hearts go out to you. That's from Leonie and the Cats. So the Cats are wishing you well, Kevin, and I thank you for your time as well today.
1: Thank you. Thanks, Leonie, and thank you, Ashwin, and I love your program, and thanks for having me on today.
0: Appreciate that. That is Kevin Sullivan, and this song is called Elliot.

That is Kevin Sullivan and Joel Stewart Nugget. Stewart Joel Nugget, sorry. With Elliot's lovely song to take us to the news. As we approach, we are about to defend the mushroom, aren't we? The mushroom has been insulted for two... It's been used as an insult, levelled against people. No longer. You will meet the organiser of a mushroom festival who will take us into the nuances of the mushroom. There's plenty more that we should know. We started the conversation and the quiz. April was saying there's a Japanese mushroom, very expensive. We don't see it on the shelves, but there's just so much more to mushrooms than we appreciate. We'll have a couple more, I guess, hopefully some calls, and Gordon Lynch will be joining

0: running in the last half an hour to talk about how to deal with cramping. If you have left the program by then, do listen again. 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I'm Ashwin Sedkar. Stu's producing the program today. Right now, though, it is news time.
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0: ABC News with Andrew Kaloupas. Members of Australia's most prominent neo-Nazi group have remained active online despite claiming to have disbanded. Matt Martino from ABC News Verify reports.
1: The White Australia Group, also known as the National Socialist Network, is now a proscribed hate group after being listed yesterday by the federal government. Anyone involved in the organisation, even if it changes its name, risks 15 years in jail. The group announced it was disbanding in January to get around the laws, but its members have remained active online since. Leader Thomas Sewell has fundraised for a High Court challenge to the laws. He also recently appeared on a vodcast alongside a notorious American neo-Nazi.
0: Australia's Special Envoy to Combat Islamophobia says the federal government is taking too long to respond to a landmark report into anti-Muslim hatred. The report by Aftab Malik, handed to the government last year, found Islamophobic incidents have sharply increased since the October 7 attacks in Israel in 2023. Earlier this week, a man was charged in Brisbane over alleged threats to Muslim worshippers with an AK-47 assault rifle. In a statement, the Multicultural Affairs Minister, Anne Ali, says the Albanese government will deliver a response soon. Mr. Malik says the Australian Muslim community is expecting an appropriate response from the government.
2: These are human lives, these are individuals, these are Australians that are being impacted and marginalised and increasingly being felt unheard. And therefore, there is an immense amount of responsibility placed on my shoulders to ensure that I deliver the outcomes that Muslims across Australia expect from my office.
0: Australians frustrated by flight delays, cancellations and refund battles could soon see stronger protections within months. National tourism reporter Christy Sexton-McGrath explains.
3: The federal budget has put nearly $40 million behind a previously announced government plan to establish a new watchdog and complaints system that could lead to airlines facing fines and paying compensation to passengers if flights are cancelled or delayed. The Aviation Consumer Protection Bill is currently before Parliament and is expected to pass within months. Similar protections have existed in Europe for decades. Consumer advocates say the laws will finally deliver fairer outcomes for travellers, but both Virgin Australia and Qantas say the measures will push up the price of airfares.
0: China's foreign ministry has announced that President Xi Jinping has accepted an invitation from US President Donald Trump to travel to the United States later this year, following a two-day meeting between the two leaders in Beijing. With the details, Tim Wharton.
4: On the flight back to the United States from China, Mr. Trump told reporters on Air Force One that a couple of huge trade deals had been reached. He said that Beijing had agreed to buy 200 Boeing aircraft with a potential commitment to buy 750 more. Mr. Trump also said China would buy billions of dollars of US farm products. The US president added that he'd talked a lot about Taiwan with the Chinese leader, who had pushed him to end arms sales to the self-governing island, which Beijing claims is its own territory. Mr. Trump said he'd made no commitment, but would be talking to the leader of Taiwan before making a decision.
0: The United Arab Emirates says it will double its oil export capacity by next year when it duplicates a pipeline running to a port outside the Strait of Hormuz. Global Affairs editor Laura Tingle reports.
5: The UAE's port at Fujairah has been a vital export point precisely because it sits outside the narrow strait and away from Iran's increasingly aggressive claims to the surrounding waters. The Gulf state recently announced it was leaving the OPEC oil cartel with plans to dramatically increase output. The existing pipeline from Abu Dhabi carries 1.8 million barrels per day. Doubling that would bring the UAE export capacity closer to that of Saudi Arabia. But Iran has raised the stakes, claiming this week an expanded zone of control, taking in much of the UAE coastline. Laura Tingle, ABC News, Jerusalem.
0: A third rape retrial in New York of former Hollywood producer and convicted sex offender Harvey Weinstein has ended in a mistrial after the jury remained deadlocked. A Manhattan jury had been weighing up whether the 74-year-old raped hairstylist and actor Jessica Mann in 2013. Weinstein's lawyers argued that the encounter was consensual. A hearing will be held in late June to determine whether prosecutors will choose to go to a fourth trial. ABC News.
6: ABC Radio with Ashwin Zedkar. Good morning. I was talking a moment ago to Kevin Sullivan about his music, former police officer turned musician, and was asking how music can help recover from some of the difficulties, the trauma was the word he used, from policing. And we've had a message come in from Sean saying music soothes the mortal soul, Ashwin. It has to do with frequency and how it affects our brains from listening to making it. Very interesting that on a physical level it might have that impact, not just the words. I was watching a video about something called infrasound. Infrasound is sound that is at a certain frequency that scares us. Sometimes people say, oh, this house feels creepy, this building feels spooky. Perhaps it's the infrasound because it's of a certain pitch, and I'm not sure if it's the same pitch as a tiger's growl or thunder or something that rightfully scared us in the past, but infrasound is out there, and maybe that's why certain places feel spooky to you. So maybe there's a reverse of that, sounds that uplift rather than haunt. If you'd like to send me any text messages on things you'd like to talk about, 0437 774 774 is the number, or you can call in on 1300 800 222. We'll talk about a mushroom festival next, and we'll get the scoop, the details of the mushrooms that you need to know about. In the meantime, Scott Hamilton is a business and finance commentator. Scott joins you now. Hello.
7: Good morning, Ashwin. How are you?
6: I'm well today. Are you a fan of the mushroom?
7: Oh, look, I love a good mushroom risotto.
6: Oh,
7: you know, I've been known to dabble in the kitchen every now and then, and three or four different styles or types of mushrooms, and sauté they in with a bit of garlic and a bit of thyme, a bit of
6: Lovely.
7: Butter, and then whack that into the risotto, and it is a family hit here. So, yeah, I do enjoy mushrooms.
6: A bit of white wine and Parmesan cheese on top?
7: Absolutely. It has to be a good white. You know, they say to put a really good white in your cooking and or a good wine and you'll always do well.
6: Very good. Adds a bit of tartness. Well, what's the international finance? What are the settings like? How are we doing as a planet when it comes to money?
7: Yeah, look, it's interesting there, Ashwin. As we know, the US President, Donald Trump, he leaves China with not much more than a courteous and a visit, as many have commentated. And it has been reported there has been a deal, but that's something that we'll be seeing through the next few days. But there's uncertainty around the UK politics as well. As we know, Sir Keir Starmer's tenure of the British Prime Minister was looking increasingly bleak, and with cabinet ministers resigning. But we also know, of course, the Middle East is still a concern for financial markets. The opening of the Straits of Hormuz, well, that still looks some way away. Now, with this, of course, financial markets are still very, very jittery. But having said that, of course, Ashwin, maybe some financial market analysts, will they be looking towards maybe Vienna or Austria, where this year's 70th edition of the Eurovision Song Contest takes place. And we know Australia's Delta Goodrum has made the final there. So it could be something a little mind-numbing for financial markets to actually have a look at that. But if I look at financial markets at the moment, it's pretty much a sea of red out there in terms of, if I look towards the US at the moment, currently the S&P 500 down, NASDAQ down, New York Stock Exchange down over 1%. Dow Jones currently down 492 points, or almost 1%, to 49,570 points. In terms of the Australian market just slipped just 9 points yesterday, down to 8,630 points. Asia and Europe certainly dropped the Nikkei 225, and Japan was down 2% there. But the Aussie market, in terms of currencies, was mostly down on the crosses. The Aussie dollar at 71.57 cents to the US dollar and $1.22 to the New Zealand dollar. Oil gained up $3.77 or up 3.89% to $100.69 US a barrel. Gold fell down $121.90 to $4,563.40 US an ounce. So, in terms of data releases for next week, Ashwin, we're certainly domestically, it's not until next Thursday where we see labour force data for April will be released. As we know, our unemployment rate currently in Australia is at 4.3%, so certainly one to watch there. But really, most analysts will be watching both the Asian markets and also the Middle East as well, but maybe with a slight twinge towards Vienna and the Eurovision contest.
6: I hope so. We're looking good in Vienna. It's us against the Finns. So have you heard the Finnish entry this year?
7: Look, I must say the children did make me aware that the Eurovision contest was on this weekend. Otherwise, I would not have known. So I may have to get up at 5 o'clock tomorrow morning to watch the final. But we might see that with that what happens there.
6: give it a go. It's a very aggressive fiddle number on the Finnish side. It's not a beautiful song, but it sure is quirky and kooky. So we'll see if beauty wins over quirk this year, I think.
7: I'll have to look at that as I continue watching financial markets in the background.
6: Okay. Thank you, Scott. Nice to talk to you.
7: Have a great day. Thanks so much, Ashwin.
6: Scott Hamilton there, business and finance commentator. Simon has rung in from Cairns. Hello, Simon.
8: Good morning. Yeah, thanks for having me on.
6: That's okay. What's on your mind today?
8: I was very interested in the age discussion that you had a little bit earlier. And I just wanted to share my experience, and I'm sure there'll be listeners out there in the engineering and manufacturing sector that would agree that there's a large number of older workers that have a really unique skill set that's not necessarily getting passed down at the right rate to the young people coming through as apprentices. And so as these people transition out of the workforce, there are things that just can't be done anymore in the area that I've been working in anyway. So, I think it's important to, one, to acknowledge that the young people have got some great skills and they've got some new technologies, and that's fantastic, but they need to be partnered with these older, experienced people that have, you know, they understand all the nuances, and not every boat's the same, not every truck's the same. How do you do it safely? What's the process?
6: Are you finding in your industry they're just being pushed out too soon before they can train you just to save wage costs?
8: Not really. No, I think it's a double-edged sword. Like I work in I was a ship engineer and skipper, and I work in safety. So there's two sides to it. There's one, as they get older, you want to protect them from musculoskeletal injuries, which means, you know, they can't go lifting all the stuff that they did when they were younger, particularly in engineering, because it's a manual task. So it's like, how do you protect them from that? And then if you're protecting them from injury, then why not pass on all that fantastic knowledge to the young people, you know, so that then comes through, because otherwise it's going to be lost, you know. And the industry that I work in is construction, shipping, fishing, defence. And I think if you talk to most people in those industries as owners or business investors in those areas, the people that they respect the most are the older skippers, the older engineers, because they've got this knowledge that just needs to be passed on. But if they don't give them an apprentice or a young person to pass it on to, then it just goes.
6: Yeah, and this is the flip side of the coin, because the caller who rang in about that said they just feel isolated and lonely and they get pushed out of work. But you're talking about the lack of skills being transferred. So there's a real place for them as well.
8: Yeah.
6: Because some of these skills you just can't learn at TAFE or uni. You need someone to do it with you on the job.
8: Correct. And I think, you know, I completely sympathise with the people that think they're getting pushed out, and I'm sure that there are a lot of people like that, but there's also a lot of people that are hanging in there because they're super talented and there's no one else to replace them. And as an industry and as an area, particularly in Cairns as a region moving forward, that knowledge needs to get passed on.
6: Yeah.
8: Otherwise, who's going to do it? You know, that's the question. Yeah. Safety-wise, you know, things were a little bit different back when they did what they did. But you know, if they've got a process and they've done it for 50 years and

0: and they've got all their toes and fingers, then you can bet your bottom dollar that the way that they do it is safe, for one, and efficient and accurate, and, you know, with an output that keeps the customer and the owner happy. So,
1: good point.
0: I just think it's a shame. Like, there's, yeah, you know, where I work, there's a lot of people in their late 60s, early 70s, mm, that are probably going to move on. And if what's in their head doesn't get onto paper or into the heads of the younger people, it's gone forever.
1: Yeah. Yeah, really, really important point. Simon, thank you for sharing it today.
0: My pleasure. Yeah, thank you.
1: Simon there calling in from Cairns. Interesting point. Get that training done. But also, what else can someone who's a bit older do if they can't lift anymore? More managerial work, consulting. Maybe there's other pathways out there. But as George from Lakemba was saying, AI is taking a lot of that white-collar type of work away. So what happens next? Tracy has called in from Mooney Ponds. Hello, Tracy.
2: Hi, Ash. How are you?
1: I'm good, thank you. What's on your mind today?
2: I suppose I was thinking more about the conversations around childhood. You know, Stu started the conversation about, you know, not letting kids be kids and play, mm, yeah, and the aversion to letting kids have free play, and, you know, how when we were young, we weren't allowed to come home until the lights came on.
1: Yeah.
2: You know, get outside was the constant refrain, yeah? I remember when my daughter was eight, a woman down the road approached me and she said, your daughter was on her own yesterday walking to the shops. And I said, yes. And she said, well, she's too young to do that. Aren't you scared? I said, no. I was worried, but I stand at the gate and I see her go to the end of the street. And I know she's crossing a busy road, but, you know, like, she had to learn. And both my kids have to learn to feel confident. And so, you know, teaching her to walk with purpose, you know, not to dawdle, you know, to be aware of her surroundings, but to be confident is the main thing that kids need to learn, to be brave, to test themselves, to be bold, yeah?
1: I think if they're not bold, this world is going to chew them up, because we've just been talking about AI taking a lot of the routine processing jobs. The jobs that will be left will probably involve creativity, human skills, management, jobs that we just sit in a corner and process and do things quietly, they will disappear very quickly. So I think boldness is almost essential now for the years ahead.
2: Yeah, definitely. And you know, a lot of people say to me, oh, you're strong, because I work, you know, in remote communities, and it is hectic. But I'm not strong. I'm brave. And we can't always be strong, but we can always be brave. But we need our kids to feel that they can be brave. And I don't think that they are. Yeah.
1: Yeah. This is taking me back to that nightlife conversation where Suzanne was talking about the nocebo effect. So if you think you're sick, you more likely will get sick. And if you think you're not resilient, you more likely will not be resilient. So we really need to work on that mindset early on.
2: And I think, you know, that caller before who was talking about being, you know, a policeman and trauma and not getting help, you know, and that counsellor saying, you know, you do this all the time. Hmm. Well, yeah, we do it all the time, but we don't want to become numb to it. But we can't unsee what we've seen, and it needs to be processed.
1: Yeah, very much, Tracy. Love to hear from you, and thanks for joining again today.
2: Love your show, Ash.
1: Thank you. Tracy there in Mooney Ponds. In a moment, we'll talk about the Mushroom Festival, what you need to know. In the meantime, Helen has called in from Neil. Good morning, Helen.
3: Oh, good morning, Ashwin. Yeah, I was interested listening to Tracy then, because as kids we used to just walk to school in a country town, and, you know, we didn't have the car to drive us there and all that sort of thing. So in, you know, rain, hail and sleet, we just went, put our coats on, rugged up and we walked. But I'm afraid little ones today, you know, they've got to be, it's not being overprecious at all, but in the cities I think one must be very, very careful too, because we were always taught, don't talk to strangers now.
1: Yes. That's right. And we were raised in an era before social media publicised the worst crimes and made everyone scared as well.

0: well. So I can understand parents' fear at the moment,
1: yes,
0: to that, as his parents were
1: true.
0: Not being hit in the same way with those messages.
1: Yes. Well, now, Ashwin, look, yes. I really must tell you today and tell all your audience that tomorrow we have our new Lions Club market again. And look, I can't believe how the months are popping away. Here it is, May. And, pardon me, we have it down at JPEX Park, which is a beautiful park here in Newell, and it's on the fringe of the boardwalk and the swamp. Now, a lot of people call it wetlands. Well, I'm sorry, but up here it's always been known to we Newell people, the swamp.
0: Okay.
1: And I think that sounds more inviting and more interesting, doesn't it?
0: It
1: really
0: sounds more like a Dickens novel, the swamp.
1: Exactly, it does, yes. And, you know, of course, next Saturday, Saturday week away, you know, there's things happening at Dimboola and at Nil with the cancer group, of course, the biggest finger food lunch. That's next Saturday, the 26th, at the Lutheran Church Hall. And proceeds, of course, go to Nil Cancer. But I'll be on again, of course, next week to let everybody know about that. And don't forget, everybody, our South Australian fish delivery man comes too on Tuesday, 26th of May, and he'll be in the Nil IGA car park at 11:45. So write that on your calendar. But most of all, it's tomorrow we concentrate on is the Nil Lions Club Market.
0: Okay.
1: So all come along. And if you're pulling up in your caravan, you can see it. You're right, plenty of parking along the highway. Just come over and, you know, top up with everything. It's a great market, Ashwin. Great market.
0: Thank you, Helen, for calling in. And I love that you have a car park fish guy who just comes in and does the deliveries. That is Helen from Nil. We're about 9 minutes away from the news, and I've been promising to talk about mushrooms during the program. What do you need to know? Now, we know they're delicious. They're quite a meaty vegetable if you're substituting meat out of your diet, but they often don't get enough recognition. There's different types. There's not just the button, the portobello, the enoki. There's more. And the Tasmania Mushroom Festival is now in its third year. So let's meet the person behind it. Dean Smith is the organiser. Hello, Dean.
2: Good morning, mate. How are you?
0: I'm good. Where does this mushroom passion come from for you?
2: By accident, really. I actually don't like mushrooms, which is quite ironic.
0: Okay.
2: I just happened to buy a house with an old railway tunnel as part of the title. And I kind of thought, well, what can I do with this place? You know, I see maybe I could grow vegetables, hydroponic lettuces, tomatoes. And then someone knocked on my front door out of the blue one day and said he wanted to look at it. And I took him down. He said, oh, have you ever thought about growing mushrooms down here? I said, no, I don't actually like mushrooms. But it turned out that he was one of the original farm managers at our big farm down here at the Huon Valley Mushrooms at the time. And that sort of planted the seed.
0: So do you have someone to do the taste testing for you if you don't like them?
2: I have tasted them. It's not a flavour thing for me. It's more textural.
0: Right.
2: Yeah.
0: Okay.
2: Yeah. I actually don't mind the flavour of mushrooms. It's just, even as a kid, I had problems with texture with oranges and, you know, like playing footy at school, I'd never eat the oranges at halftime sort of thing. I just don't like that sort of stringy texture of some mushrooms as well. So, I do taste them all. I have to do that, yeah.
0: Interesting. Okay. So take us into this festival. What's happening at the Mushroom Festival?
2: Well, we started this a few years ago just to sort of highlight and bring to attention Tasmania's mushroom growers. You know, we have quite a unique little spot to grow mushrooms in. The climate's really good for growing particular types of mushrooms. So we thought, let's do something to bring it into the spotlight and also to support other growers. We are all small growers. There's no big farm down here anymore. So it's all about support and just bringing, you know, people into the spotlight and showcasing Tasmania's fungi, really.
0: Are there fungi facts or mushroom ideas the average person doesn't know about that you think they should?
2: Well, there's probably, we've only just scratched the surface of fungi, I reckon. I think there's a lot of species we just haven't even come close to sort of realising, to be honest. But for me, it's more about, potential health benefits and things. That's sort of my passion, I guess. I go into that side of things a bit as well. I do some medicinal mushrooms and grow some of those and trying to help, you know, find another natural alternative in medicine. That's kind of my driving passion, really. But yeah.
0: Do you work with naturopaths and other people in that natural medicine space?
2: To a small degree. A lot of it is just myself. And I do have a mentor that's a mycologist, because I'm not a mycologist. So he's helped me along the way, that sort of space, really. But I do have a couple of small sort of health, sort of fitness, you know, wellbeing spaces that do sort of promote my product. And we work closely with those guys as well.
0: Can you give us some of the highlights of the festival? I'd heard about this long table dinner.
2: Yes, that's in my place today. It's the lunchtime, it's long table lunch. That starts at 1 o'clock today in the tunnel, the old railway tunnel. Which is quite a unique space to sort of not only grow in, but also have a feast in. So I think we're one of only two in Australia that have an old railway tunnel that we grow in. So this is certainly unique. But apart from my venue, we have workshops up the north of the state. We have some sip and paint sort of events. Some people go into the bush and take photos and learn about different types of native Tassie fungi. There's also farm visits, visiting a farm up north called Hillwood, which is a totally off-grid mushroom and other sort of beef and other industry farms. We have talks from various professionals, and we've got Stephen and Catherine from Planet Fungi, which we're quite excited about to have them on board this year. They do some amazing stuff with sort of long exposures and taking some really cool photos of fungi. And our sort of flagship event, I guess, is next weekend at Brew Lab, which is a distillery on Sunday. That's kind of where the festival sort of comes to the end, I guess, and big celebration and art shows and stall holders and mushroom feast. And yeah, so it's basically just trying to cover as many bases as we can and try to cater for most people's needs.
0: Oh, sounds like a lovely world that you're part of. The mushroom, I was going to ask, is it a hard vegetable to grow, but they grow themselves out in the wild, so they can't be that difficult, can they?
2: No, there's a few things you kind of need to master, I guess. But once you get those sort of things under control, they're not that hard to grow. Some species are particularly hard to grow. but, yeah, for the most part of it, once you get the few basics right, you pretty much grow most things.
0: Okay. Dean, thanks for your time today.
2: That's all right, mate. Thank you. Pleasure. I'll keep walking these border collies then.
0: Yeah, keep adventuring out there.
2: Halfway through Hillwood now, so we can head back.
0: Oh, what a healthy life you lead.
2: Well, my day starts at 4 o'clock every day, mate. So whether it's Monday to Friday at work or Saturday and Sunday with the dogs.
0: It sounds like a fun one. Thank you there. That's Dean Smith there. So if you're interested and you're in the neighbourhood, it is called the Tasmanian Mushroom Festival.

0: That's Stuck in the Middle with You by Steeler's Wheel. Some of you may be leaving now to go to your own local programs. If you stick with the program, we'll be talking about how to deal with muscle cramps with Gordon Lynch here on ABC Radio. Overnights.
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4: Good morning, Kerry Worthington with ABC News. Home Affairs Minister Tony Burke says neo-Nazi groups will not be able to avoid Australia's hate laws simply by changing their names. The White Australia Group has officially been banned, and providing support, recruitment or association with the organisation is now a criminal offence punishable by up to 15 years in prison. The group was previously known as the National Socialist Network and the European Australian Movement. Mr Burke says the laws are designed to stop extremist groups from assuming new identities.
5: The way the legislation works in the phoenixing part of the question is once an organisation has been listed, then if they try to reform under a new name, effectively it's a simple regulation change. We don't need to start the process from the start again.
4: The author of a report into Islamophobia has concerns the federal government hasn't responded to his investigation since it was handed down last September. Special Envoy Aftab Malik has warned the government not to wait for another Christchurch massacre before responding. Just days ago, a man was charged in Brisbane over alleged threats to Muslim worshippers with an AK-47 assault rifle. Mr Malik says the federal government needs to act urgently.
6: Post-Bondi, what we're seeing individuals emboldened with their Islamophobia and threatening to murder individuals, chasing down individuals in broad daylight. Australian Muslims cannot wait for a Christchurch-like attack to happen on Australian soil for the government to respond to my 54 recommendations.
4: China's foreign minister has announced that President Xi Jinping has accepted an invitation from US President Donald Trump to travel to the United States later this year. The BBC's Laura Bickett reports Mr. Trump issued the invitation during a two-day state visit to Beijing, where trade talks dominated.
7: On the flight back to the US, Mr. Trump told reporters on Air Force One that Beijing had agreed to buy 200 Boeing aircraft with a potential commitment to buy 750 more. He said China would also buy billions of dollars of US farm products. The US president added he'd talked a lot about Taiwan with the Chinese leader, who had pushed him to end arms sales to the self-governing island Beijing claims as its territory. He said he had made no commitment, but would be talking to the leader of Taiwan before making a decision.
4: The US president says it'll be tough for the UK prime minister to survive politically after a week of leadership drama in Westminster. Cyan Valence reports from London.
8: US President Donald Trump says UK Prime Minister Sir Keir Starmer has to deal with immigration and energy policy in Britain if he wants to keep his job. Sir Keir has been struggling to hold on to power after the Labour Party's poor performance in the local elections last week, which sparked a wave of resignations and fervent speculation of an imminent leadership challenge. Mr. Trump told reporters he likes Sir Keir personally, but thinks there are key policy areas he needs to sort out if he wants to stay in power.
9: He's in trouble for two reasons, energy and immigration.
8: Despite days of speculation, no one has formally challenged Sir Keir for leadership of the Labour Party.
4: The Central Australian Aboriginal Congress Chief Medical Officer is calling for urgent help as a growing diphtheria outbreak in the Northern Territory places pressure on the health system. The Territory's recorded Australia's first reported death from diphtheria in almost a decade. More than 100 cases have now been recorded, mostly in remote Indigenous communities, with several people admitted to intensive care. Dr. John Boffer says hospitals are already under strain.
10: We've very significantly closed the gap and life expectancy has been improving because of the really good work the health system does. But when we're diverted into communicable disease outbreaks, that impact is reduced and we just can't afford that. So we desperately need additional resources. We're 4 months into this outbreak. It's getting worse. It's not getting any better.
4: A crime scene will remain in place at a home in Tasmania's southern Midlands today as police continue to investigate the death of a man and a woman, both aged in their 60s. Detectives are treating the deaths of the married couple in Campania as a murder-suicide. Police say the man took his own life and the woman was found inside with injuries that caused her death. In sport, Auckland FC has become the first side from New Zealand to reach an A-League men's soccer grand final after defeating Adelaide 3-0 in the second leg of their semi-final at Hindmarsh Stadium. The win secured the Kiwi club a 4-1 aggregate victory. The Black Knights will face either Newcastle or Sydney FC in next weekend's season decider, with the Jets and Sky Blues tied at 1-1 ahead of their second leg later today. That's the latest ABC News.
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0: Do you know, as a child, one of the most difficult and important decisions you make is, do you bend forward or bend backwards when you get foot cramp? And it's something you spend your whole life not fully knowing the answer to. You might be having foot cramp right now and not knowing forward or back. So we will get to the bottom of cramps in general, how to reduce the risk of them, how to deal with them when they happen, does magnesium work, all the questions you may be having about cramp. Stick around for that conversation with Gordon Lynch. And if you have any questions towards the end of that chat with Gordon, you can call in on 1300 800 222 or text 0437 774 774. 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

0: 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Thy Will Be Done by Martika.
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0: It's probably the most common medical condition we deal with, don't they, in everyday life, is cramping. Waking up in the morning, having your foot or your calf muscle cramp up hard. How do you reduce the risk of cramping? You know, when your whole body is susceptible, there's a lot that could cramp up. So how do we reduce our risk of cramping? And if it happens, how do we deal with it? Professor Gordon Lynch is the director of the Centre for Muscle Research in the Department of Physiology at the University of Melbourne and can help out. Hello, Gordon.
2: Hello, Ashwin. I hope I can.
0: Well, I hope so. This came up in a conversation last week. It's how to deal with cramping. Let's start out with, what is a muscle cramp?
2: A cramp is a strong, it's painful, and it's involuntary, a contraction or a tightening of the muscle. So it comes on suddenly. It can last for a few seconds, maybe for a few minutes. Sometimes the spasms can occur during or straight after exercise. So we see a lot of sports people suffering from cramps, usually at the end of the game, where potentially there could be some other factors contributing to that. It's common in athletes, and especially those with long distance running, and those we need to make clear that you don't have to have a specific muscle disorder which predisposes them to cramping. This was one of these, it's a phenomena that can be very painful. But the thing I wanted to really focus on this morning was nocturnal or nighttime cramps, and they're usually a sudden tightening of the calf. You mentioned the calf before. Sometimes that can happen in the hamstrings muscle at the back of the leg, of the upper thigh. It could be happening in the thigh itself. It could happen in the foot. Sometimes it can happen in the face. They can occur just as you're falling asleep, or it could be when you're waking up. And about half of people over the age of 60 experience some form of nocturnal muscle cramp, and that causes a disturbance of sleep. It can impact upon quality of life. So this sort of borders on the medical side, so that's not my jurisdiction. So I think if you've got muscle cramps that keep coming back or they're severe enough to cause you such grief, that could be in and of itself a problem that needs to be addressed by your GP or your specialist, or it could be an underlying issue of some other problem. So it could be restless leg syndrome, which is another serious thing. So often it's a neurologist who'd be referred by your GP to a neurologist who would investigate a little bit more thoroughly. But look, when we're talking about these things, always check with your GP or specialist first. But I've got some thoughts around, especially about prevention, but there, in terms of what's causing them, there were sort of two theories, and the old view, and going back for many hundred years or so, it was thought that muscle cramps were caused by disturbances in electrolytes, the sort of things that are circulating in our body. If we're dehydrated, working in steam mines or steamships or mines where it's hot and humid and you're sweating heavily and you're depleting your muscles of those particular electrolytes and so on, that could lead to fatigue. But it could be many other things, Ashwin, as well. Often it's context-driven. But most evidence suggests these days, and at the more modern view, is that cramping is occurring because there's a disturbance to the nervous system or the electrical wiring that controls the muscles contracting. Specifically, the mechanism that allows the muscle to normally relax is being disrupted in some way. So the muscle, if it starts contracting, it keeps contracting and it's shortening essentially against our will. So it's an

electrical disturbances primarily, but there may be contexts where dehydration and other factors come into it. So there are certain things that happen. If the muscle's cramping, there's certainly we can hopefully passively stretch that muscle and relieve the cramp. Your GP or your specialist may provide you with a medication which can hopefully interrupt those signals that are causing the muscle to contract. But I think that hopefully passively stretch that muscle and relieve the cramp. Your GP or your specialist may provide you with a medication which can

0: cramping is often an indication that a person's fatigued or overtrained. So it's part of that overall fitness question. If we can train our fitness, we can become better in terms of recovering and resting. So recovery is going to be really important, not to be fatigued. But the mainstay of prevention for cramping is stretching exercises. So calves, hamstring muscles, and so on. Stretching exercises are the main preventive therapy. And several studies, Ashwin, have shown that those suffering from nocturnal muscle cramps had a reduction in the severity and the frequency of cramping if they performed stretching exercises every day. So if you learn how to do the stretches, poor stretching technique can have its own problems, including bringing on cramps. But if you're stretching regularly and doing the right form of exercises, that is the mainstay. Now, the things that you often hear about, there are certain things people would advocate for taking to reduce cramps. The one I think I'll put the most credence into is vitamin K supplementation. And that's the most recent strategy that's been advocated for reducing nocturnal leg cramps in older adults. And that was based upon a multi-center clinical trial in China. And it was published in the Journal of the American Medical Association Journal, Internal Medicine. And they found that vitamin K supplementation reduced the frequency, the severity, and the duration of the cramps with no adverse effects. So it was safe and effective. Presumably, the idea behind this is it helps regulate excessive calcium influx into the muscle, which prevents the muscles from over-contracting and allows them to relax. Now, we hear a lot about magnesium as well, and vitamin K seems to be superior to magnesium supplementation. Many people take magnesium. It's often been well advertised. Not everyone responds to magnesium. It doesn't work for everyone. And in fact, the evidence for magnesium's effectiveness for cramps is actually quite limited. So we've got to be careful how we interpret some of these studies. It could be useful for some, not useful for others. The other thing we often see with sports people is pickle juice. Pickle juice, many athletes swear by it. We see players chugging it during games, especially during when they're starting to feel susceptible. How pickle juice might decrease cramp isn't really known, but it's been suggested that it sort of triggers what we call an inhibitory reflex, so it reduces the nerve signals which are telling the muscle to contract. So the shot of the pickle juice as it hits the back of the throat, it triggers a reflex that sort of shuts down this misfiring of the nerve signal to the muscle, and it sort of turns off the cramp. And it's thought that the vinegar content in the pickle juice might be doing that. So a few things here, and I don't want to dismiss the electrolyte theory either. So drinking sports drinks to replenish lost electrolytes after strenuous activity, fluid losses during sweating can be very high in hot and humid environments. We need to replenish and be sensible about those sorts of things as well. And the last thing I want to mention about prevention is limit the drinks that you have with alcohol or caffeine, because they can increase this feeling of dehydration, which means your body has lost too much fluid. So I think good hydration is nothing to – we should keep that as a mainstay as well. But I really wanted to put the emphasis on prevention and hopefully stretching exercises combined perhaps with vitamin K may be something to suggest, but I would always check with your GP or your specialist before you start doing any of these different things just to make sure that you're on the safe side.
1: Very, very comprehensive advice. And I think – I hear a lot about vitamin C from citrus, vitamin D from the sun. Vitamin K doesn't get a lot of publicity. How has it managed to fly under the radar for so long?
0: Yeah, and it's strange because I don't know if it's because of advertising. This study only came out, it was sort of late 2024, had a bit of some issues, but it was republished in its form around, I think, 2025. So it hasn't been that long. So it hasn't got as much traction, I don't think. But the evidence from this trial, and it's been advocated by medical places around the world, vitamin K supplementation, it's one of those things that you can get as supplement form. And it may be something to try. If you haven't had that before, it seemed to have a very good safety profile. But as always, if you're taking medications and other things, you need to check with your GP just to ensure that it's not going to interfere with those medications as well. So it's when we're talking about a medical problem, you consult with the medical specialist always. But here we're talking about things that may not have been tried before. And I thought vitamin K would be something. We hear a lot about magnesium, but the evidence for vitamin

0: 7K seems to be quite good. But I also emphasise we can't get around exercising, Ashwin.
1: Okay.
0: You're stretching exercises, and when we neglect flexibility and range of motion as we get older, I'm putting my hand up as a person that's not doing enough stretching exercises as part of my exercise routine. But if we do those regularly, it is regarded as the main preventive therapy, and the studies back that up, that you can reduce, you know, the severity of the cramps and how often you get them if you're doing these stretching exercises every day. So it's another thing to try.
1: Good to know. Bruce has called in from Double Bay. Hello, Bruce.
2: Hi. Yes, I called last week, and your excellent program, and you lined up a very good talk about prevention. You're a physiologist. I'm a physician. Now, one caution I'd make is don't just drink water. You can wash the sodium out. You've got to drink the salts you're losing. Okay. Now, next thing, there is research going on. There is a team at St. Vincent's, Sydney, where they've got a PhD who just studies in neurology, and now she's got a researcher, a BSc Paris, and he is going everywhere to meetings and setting up special tests. So there is research going on. I'm not sure how many other countries are working on it, but it's muscle cramping really is secondary to other muscle tests. Okay.
0: Yeah. Well, that's very good to know, Bruce, that there is some research going on about this, because there are many people in this country and internationally, of course, that suffer from night cramps, these nocturnal cramps. You mentioned about the salt. I think that's what I mentioned about having the sports drinks, which have the right formulation of the electrolytes and so on. So rather than just necessarily taking salt solutions, but we've got the proper salt in there. And so, you know, I think you're on the money there in terms of making sure we replenish with the right fluid. So good to know. And I hope that maybe some other things I mentioned, Bruce, might be something you may be trying as well. And the vitamin K has certainly got the evidence to back it up as certainly something worth trying.
2: Yes, well, I've gone through about 8 different ones. Magnesium is put forward, and it does help about 2/3. 1/3 of people don't get help from magnesium. Unfortunately, I'm in that group. Now, other medications, I haven't ever tried the vitamin K one. I will talk to my neurologist and we'll give it a go. Thank you.
1: Very good.
0: Okay, very good.
1: And actually, Bruce, thank you for calling in. Someone else had a similar sentiment. This is from Dave. Who says, good morning, I'm approaching 68 and I have suffered cramps since I was a child. As a child, I got a lot of nighttime cramps. Now living in the tropics, I get cramps when I overexert myself and don't drink enough water. Magnesium certainly helps, but I will now be trying vitamin K. So this comes back to that earlier point. I don't think vitamin K has had the press of vitamin C and D and some of the others, and magnesium, for instance. So it's got some PR to do.
0: All right. Well, I think it's very good to know. And I think the other thing is the context of the cramps. And I think the mention of hot and humid environments where you may be sweating more profusely really emphasises this need to replenish what you've lost. So it's not just about water. It's about making sure that the fluid we're taking has the right composition. And that's, you know, we're very lucky to have so many different sports drinks, and athletes, you know, they've got very careful schedules during the course of the game and their recovery where they're taking these drinks. And it's not just about because they're, you know, part of it is because they're thirsty, but they're actually replenishing the fluids that are essential to bathe the muscles to make them contract more useful. And it's the same thing for all of us, and it may apply to some with nocturnal cramps as well, Ashwin.
1: Malcolm has called in from Carnarvon. Hello, Malcolm.
3: Hello, how are you?
1: I'm good, thank you. What do you think?
3: My grandfather, if he was trimming a tree down or digging the gardens or mowing the lawns, he would stop, get his index finger and rub it across his forehead when he started sweating, lick it off, and if it was salty, he'd go in and get half a teaspoon of salt, put into a glass, and then fill it up with warm water and drink it.
1: Oh, that's some really basic diagnosis, because he'd lost the salt from sweat and he thought he had to put that back in.
3: That is dead right, and he lived to the age 82.
1: Interesting. What do you think about that diagnostic technique,
0: well,
1: Professor?
0: I think he's sensing the loss of fluid, sensing the loss of salt. Not everyone has that sensitivity. But again, I would be advocating, you know, the safer options is to go for these drinks, which may have not just the sodium content in the salt. There's potassium, there is magnesium, there's other electrolytes in there that bathe the muscle. And that's the fluid around the muscle keeps it in what we want, the condition that we want it. So if we're depleting that, that's going to be on it. So it's anecdotal things like this are very important. It really tells us that we shouldn't be dismissing the electrolyte and dehydration theories about cramping, still very important in my mind. But remember that the actual mechanism for causing these involuntary contractions is an electrical disturbance. So we've got to try and override those electrical signals to give the relief if it's a really serious cramp.
1: Jan has called in from Muckleford. Hello, Jan.
4: Morning, Ashwin and Gordon. My GP, one of my GPs, I can't remember which one, put me on magnesium. It was moderately useful. And my other GP, who's Indian, she didn't like me taking too much magnesium, and she suggested Indian tonic water or Schweppes bitter lemon. And I switched over to Schweppes bitter lemon, and it's worked a treat.
0: Very good to know. The tonic water, I think, Jan, would have been sort of the quinine that was in the previous past. Yeah. The quinine was used to treat muscle cramps, but it may not be suitable for everyone because there may be some adverse effects if you're taking a lot of quinine. So quinine actually decreases the excitability between that junction between the muscle and the nerve. So that would reduce the frequency and the severity of the contraction. So that's the reasoning behind taking that. And there are other medications which are perhaps have a safer profile than quinine, which your GP or your specialist would be advocating. So again, when it comes to these taking medications, and if you're taking, you know, if you want to take other supplements, magnesium or potassium, you know, the potassium, or if you want to take the vitamin K supplement, I'd always check with your GP first just to make sure that it fits with the profile that they've been treating you. They're the ones that are monitoring you, and I would always advocate that before you start doing it, you know, willy-nilly, that you've got the consultation happening as well.
1: Thank you for calling in, Jan. Similar message from David saying soda water helped with cramps for him. Another text has come in to say, muscle cramps have affected some members of my family, and I have found it's usually preceded by an overconsumption of sugars and sugary foods. I believe the theory is that sugars flush important nutrients from the body, especially magnesium and possibly other electrolytes. Any thoughts on the diet and cramping there?
0: Yeah, I think the diet is an important one. I mentioned about limiting certain things in the diet, and that was avoiding drinks with alcohol or caffeine if you're prone to having cramps, because anything which is going to make you more dehydrated, that's going to set up a scenario which is not going to be, you know, it's going to be conducive for cramping to happen. So you don't want to do that. In terms of foods, the idea of having excess sugar in the diet, well, we're always talking a lot to not to do that. Whether it flushes out the other minerals and other things that we're mentioning, I can't say that definitively, but it's an interesting thing that if we try different things in our diet, it could lead to a relief of cramps. And we've got to get the right mix here. And there are a few options on the table that we can try ourselves, but also, you know, that there may be some medications that your doctor can provide you that can give you that relief.
1: Well, it's a very practical set of advice, and vitamin K seems to be one people will look into. Professor Gordon Lynch is the Director of the Centre for Muscle Research in the Department of Physiology at the University of Melbourne. Thank you, Professor. Thank you, Gordon, for your time today.
0: Thanks a lot, Ashwin.
1: We are coming up to the news, so I'll let you go for that. I'll be back with you tomorrow. I've got a music special to prepare. I think we'll focus on special ingredients in songs, from voice to sound to creativity, engineering, what makes them wonderful. That will be back with you tomorrow. It's news time.
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0: Good morning, Kerry Worthington with ABC News. China's President Xi Jinping has accepted an invitation from Donald Trump to travel to the United States later this year, following a two-day visit by the American president to Beijing, where trade was the focus. Tim Wharton reports.
1: On the flight back to the United States from China, Mr. Trump told reporters on Air Force One that a couple of huge trade deals had been reached. He said that Beijing had agreed to buy 200 Boeing aircraft with a potential commitment to buy 750 more. Mr. Trump also said China would buy billions of dollars of U.S. farm products. The U.S. president added that he'd talked a lot about Taiwan with the Chinese leader, who had pushed him to end arms sales to the self-governing island, which Beijing claims it's its own territory. Mr. Trump said he'd made no commitment but would be talking to the leader of Taiwan before making a decision.
0: The United Arab Emirates says it'll double its oil export capacity by next year when it duplicates a pipeline running to a port outside the Strait of Hormuz. Global Affairs editor Laura Tingle reports.
2: The UAE's port at Fujairah has been a vital export point precisely because it sits outside the narrow strait and away from Iran's increasingly aggressive claims to the surrounding waters. The Gulf state recently announced it was leaving the OPEC oil cartel with plans to dramatically increase output. The existing pipeline from Abu Dhabi carries 1.8 million barrels per day. Doubling that would bring the UAE export capacity closer to that of Saudi Arabia. But Iran has raised the stakes, claiming this week an expanded zone of control, taking in much of the UAE coastline. Laura Tingle, ABC News, Jerusalem.
0: Members of Australia's most prominent neo-Nazi group have remained active online despite claiming to have disbanded. Matt Martino from ABC News Verify reports.
3: The White Australia group, also known as the National Socialist Network, is now a proscribed hate group after being listed yesterday by the federal government. Anyone involved in the organisation, even if it changes its name, risks 15 years in jail. The group announced it was disbanding in January to get around the laws, but its members have remained active online since. Leader Thomas Sewell has fundraised for a High Court challenge to the laws. He also recently appeared on a vodcast alongside a notorious American neo-Nazi.
0: The author of a landmark report on Islamophobia in Australia says the federal government's taking too long to act on the issue. The Special Envoy to Combat Islamophobia, Aftab Malik, handed down his report recommending inquiries into Islamophobia, anti-Palestinian and anti-Arab racism, and more support for Islamic facilities and communities in September last year. Mr. Malik says the government has ignored the report while incidents escalate.
4: Islamophobia is not receding, it's increasing. It's increasing in its audaciousness. It's increasing in its harm. And so what we need to do is we need to avoid a Christchurch response. We need to preempt that.
0: Voters in the Queensland seat of Stafford will head to the polls today to elect a new Member of Parliament. Jack Mackay reports.
5: The seat on Brisbane's north side was previously held by Labor-turned-independent MP Jimmy Sullivan until his death last month. Labor's candidate is the party's Assistant State Secretary Luke Richmond. Former Brisbane Councillor Fiona Hammond is running for the LNP. The government has focused on the cost of fuel in its campaign, while Labor has honed in on health. Labor has won Stafford at every election except one this century. The Greens are also running in the poll, but One Nation isn't.
0: Melbourne City will be looking to reverse their recent record in A-League Women's Grand Finals when they host Wellington Phoenix in today's decider. Sam Wilkinson has more.
6: It's a third Grand Final in a row for Melbourne City, who finished their last three seasons as premiers, but they lost last year to Central Coast and the year before to Sydney FC. This time they face Wellington Phoenix, who are in their first ever final series. Former Matilda and Paramount Australia commentator Grace Gill says City have the quality across the team to get the job done.
7: They've got really good depth. They've got great experienced players, but a really nice mix of young players coming through who have stepped up in some very big moments. So I'm really looking forward to seeing that.
6: Melbourne City also go into today's match at Amy Park, having won their two previous encounters over the Phoenix this season.
0: Briefly, South Sydney's experienced a horror night in the NRL's Magic Round, going down 32-10 to the Dolphins and losing star centre Latrell Mitchell to injury. And Cronulla Sutherland piled more pain on Canterbury Bankstown Bulldogs, winning 38-16. ABC News.
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8: How do you feel about the idea of past lives? Hilary Harper with you for an hour of discussion on ideas like this and how we can explore them through art. Views vary widely, but author Amitav Ghosh says a belief in reincarnation shouldn't be dismissed out of hand. He'll discuss his latest novel, Ghost Eye, with Claire Nichols soon on The Book Show. It's about a young girl in a vegetarian family who wakes up one day demanding to eat fish. Could she be remembering an earlier incarnation? And a bit later this hour on ABC Radio National on Critics' Corner, the messy parts of being human, slippery mud, sloppy information, unhinged interactions. There's a pig involved and a microphone. You'll hear how all that fits together in a new production called Slop. And yes, AI does come into it. Thanks for asking. You may well have feedback on any of this. You can text me on 0418 226 576. Indian-born American author Amitav Ghosh is asking us to keep an open mind about the idea of past lives. That's coming up on The Book Show on ABC Radio National. But you'll also hear from hugely best-selling author Veronica Roth about her new speculative fiction book for adults.
9: This is The Book Show, where today you'll hear about past lives, fated futures, and fish. I'm Claire Nichols, so pleased to tell you that Veronica Roth will be here later. She's the author famous for her dystopian YA series Divergent, and she's just finished work on a new adult sci-fi fantasy, which I loved. She's going to tell you all about it and what it's like to grapple with a series as famous as Divergent. But first, it's Past Lives, Reincarnation and Fish with Amitav Ghosh. I'm taking you to India, specifically Calcutta, as it was then known, in the 1960s. In the house of a rich family, a three-year-old girl wakes up demanding to eat fish, shocking her strictly vegetarian parents. Now, is this just the whims of a fussy toddler? Or could this be proof of a prior life lived as a fisherwoman in a rural community? Amitav Ghosh is best known for his Ibis trilogy, and he brings us this story in his new book, Ghost Eye. Hi, Amitav.
10: Hi, Claire. Thank you for having me. It's a great pleasure to be with you.
9: I want to get straight into reincarnation, if we can, Amitav. Is this something you believe in?
10: You know, I'm not sort of keen on using the word reincarnation. Because reincarnation is a kind of metaphysical term, you know, it implies that there's a soul that migrates from one body to another and so on, and that, you know, you can earn your future life by what you're doing in this life and that kind of thing. And maybe that's the case. I don't know. I'm agnostic about that. But what I do know is that there are a surprisingly large number of children are born every year with memories of past lives, which they suddenly awaken to at about the age of two or three. And, you know, these memories are very powerful for a while. And then around about the age of five or six, the memories begin to fade as they grow into their bodies, as it were. And eventually the memories just fade away altogether. But there's just so much, that's been collected on this that really, I think it's pointless to talk about it as something that one believes in. I mean, it's just a reality.
9: Wow. I have not come across this research, so I'm guessing you've had

0: to look at a lot of these studies?
1: Yes, there's an enormous number of studies. A lot of them are, you know, conducted by the University of Virginia. They have a department there, one part of which is dedicated to these studies. And literally, they've collected tens of thousands of cases, and not just in Asia. A lot of them are from Europe and especially the United States and Canada. So, you know, that's just one. I mean, there are a couple of other university departments that have been studying this phenomenon. So it's nothing new. It's all there.
0: Mm. And this book, Ghost Eye, it's suggesting there is more to life than science would have us believe, Amitav Ghosh. Do you see evidence of this in your day-to-day life?
1: I see it all the time. Absolutely. One sees confirmation of, you know, that that the world is much more mysterious and actually, I would say, much more wonderful than, you know, the usual sort of materialistic, numbers-based approach would have us think.
0: This happens even in writing for you, right? Like sometimes you'll write something and it's almost like you're predicting the future.
1: It has happened for me, happened to me several times. Yes, I've had those uncanny experiences many, you know, too many times to just for me to dismiss them as, you know, as coincidence or whatever. And, you know, I could give you a long list. But yes, I've had that experience many times. And I think many writers have, you know. And actually, if you think about it, writing is in itself a kind of oddball activity, you know. It's not a normal thing. I mean, those of us who become writers are, in some sense, not your regular people or just your normal people. I mean, there's something that makes us get into this art or craft or whatever you call it. And Stephen King, I think, says it better than anyone else. I mean, you know, he's often said that the ideas for his books come to him from somewhere outside himself. You know, he doesn't actually know where they come from.
0: What about for you? Do you know where your ideas come from?
1: No, and I don't think any writer can really claim that they, I mean, unless they're sort of very systematic, and there are writers like that, you know, who plan everything out and who have a whole sort of storyboard that carries them along. I am not that kind of writer at all. And I do know that as one writes, strange things happen. It's really also so unpredictable. I mean, you think of the poet Rainer Maria Rilke. For more than a decade, he wrote nothing. But at the same time, he just prepared and prepared and prepared. And then suddenly, in a very short spurt, he wrote his great masterpiece, the Duino Elegies. And I think there are just so many examples of that kind of thing, you know, that one really can't dismiss it out of hand. With this book, Ghost Eye, really, I felt like it was writing itself.
0: Wow.
1: Usually it takes me years and years to write a novel. But with this one, it was just literally just writing itself.
0: Wow. What was the starting point? What was the beginning spark for this?
1: I suppose in the research on past life memories, one thing that really stands out a lot is that children who are born with these past life memories, many of their memories are very powerfully tied to food.
0: Mm-hmm.
1: So, you know, there are children in Burma who have past life memories of being Japanese soldiers, and they won't eat Burmese food. They want raw fish. They want, you know, very bland Japanese food. But it happens most of all in India. Because often in India, various communities have different dietary kinds of rules and regulations and so on, and, you know, customs and that kind of thing. And it often happens that a child is born into a family that's vegetarian, and they have memories of being non-vegetarian before. And weirdly enough, they become very insistent, you know, until the families actually give in and let them eat what they want. And the same thing happens the other way around, so that children are born into non-vegetarian families and they have very strong memories of being vegetarians before, and they simply cannot stomach non-vegetarian food.
0: I feel like parents listening might take comfort from this, Amitav Ghosh. Their fussy eaters might not just be difficult. They might

0: might be remembering the diet of a past life.
1: That's perfectly possible, but I very much doubt it. I think something very profound has changed, especially in Western diets, so that children, you know, become increasingly fussy.
0: All right, well, maybe we won't go down that road, but let's talk about the child in this book. Their name is Varsha. She's 3 years old, very headstrong, very bright little girl, and she lives in this very strictly vegetarian household. Can you just give us a sense of how determined this kid is to eat some fish?
1: I mean, again, there are many documented cases just like this, where the child will simply refuse to eat whatever they're served. In fact, you know, after reading my book, a very eminent writer, and not Indian actually, from the Middle East, told me that they had a case like this in their family.
0: Wow.
1: You know, yeah. I mean, since this book came out, I've been on the receiving end of so many stories from so many unexpected people.
0: I'd love to talk some more about food. So in the novel, the family calls in this child psychologist. Her name is Shoma, and Shoma has an interest in past lives and is really keen to figure out what's going on with this little girl, Varsha. And she decides to set Varsha this kind of test to see how much this kid knows about fish, which he's never eaten. So Shoma prepares these different fishes cooked in different ways and feeds them to the little girl to see if she can identify these very kind of obscure fishes and obscure dishes. The food descriptions in this book are so mouth-watering, Amitav Ghosh. I want to know, like, these are specifically Bengali foods. Like, what are the significance of these dishes in your own life?
1: Oh, they're incredibly important. You know, food is the primary medium through which human beings understand their environment. It ceased to be the case in the modern West, where, you know, you walk into a supermarket and nobody knows where the food comes from. Mm. But certainly I grew up in a world where really this connection to our world and to our environment through food was very, very important. And I think everywhere, you know, there's a sense in which food creates a sense of identity, a sense of belonging. And this is certainly very much the case in Bengal, which is where I'm from. Now, Bengal is a riverine land, you know. I mean, it's incredibly watery. There are these incredibly powerful rivers flowing through all of Bengal. And because of this, there are literally hundreds of different species of freshwater fish. And people have a very powerful sense of connection, you know, with these fishes. I mean, if you go to a Bangladeshi store, you're in Australia, I imagine.
0: Yes.
1: You know, if you go to a Bangladeshi store, you'll see that there'll be a whole section of it completely dedicated, you know, to frozen fish from Bengal. Bengalis everywhere are deeply, deeply attached to it. I was just in Spain, you know, and I remember driving, you know, I was in a taxi going through Barcelona, and suddenly we passed a shop where it was written in Bengali, "Bengali fish available here." It was really so striking to me. It's just a very important part of our culture.
0: The narrator of this book, Ghost Eye, is Dinu, or Dean. He's a retired man living in Brooklyn in 2020 during the COVID lockdowns. He's Shoma's nephew. He's a bookish guy. And as I was reading this, Amitav, I realised, oh, I know Dean. He was in the last book you wrote, Gun Island.
1: That's right.
0: Is this a sequel or what is this?
1: I wouldn't say it's a sequel. I certainly didn't have that in mind. But there's certainly a kind of intertextuality, if you like. I just grew very attached to Dean's voice and to the kind of person that Dean is. You know, I didn't start this book with Dean as such, but very soon it just, as I said, it wrote itself. It took itself in that direction.
0: And Dean, being this bookish guy in Brooklyn, looking back to his childhood in Calcutta, should we see Dean as some sort of stand-in or cipher for you, Amitav Ghosh?
1: Well, obviously there are these overlapping elements of biography. Dean grows up in Calcutta, me too, and I'm in Brooklyn, and so is he. But you know, that part of it is just as they say, to write what you know, you mm-hmm. know. And I know these, I know Brooklyn, I know Calcutta, and I know some other places like the Sundarban, which Dean also knows. But apart from that, no. Dean's life is nothing like mine. I mean, he's completely, he has his own life. Nor would I say that his temperament is anything like mine. So he's a completely different person.
0: How are your temperaments different?
1: Well, Dean is basically a chronicler. You know, he's just like a living chronicle. He's just recording what he sees. That's not me at all. I'm always out there, you know, finding things, reporting on things. I began my career as a journalist, so that's a very important part of my life and my practice. Mm.
0: You mentioned the Sundarban. This was a very important location in the last novel, Gun Island, as well. Can you remind listeners what this place is, the Sundarban, and what its meaning is, particularly to you, Amitav?
1: The Sundarban is the world's largest mangrove forest. It's the southern fringe of the Bengal Delta. So it is an enormous forest of mangrove. And mangrove forests are very different from any other kind of forest. And the Sundarban, you know, I've been going there since I was a boy because one of my uncles lived there. So that was what made me want to write about the Sundarban. And in the year 2000, I started, really getting deeply into research on the Sundarban and so on. And it was that experience that really exposed me to what's happening in the world in terms of all the many environmental crises that we face, that is climate change, biodiversity loss, species extinctions, and so on. But the Sundarban is a very powerful environment. I did a program with Take Four Books of BBC, mm-hmm. and they had just interviewed Rob McFarlane, you know, whose work I like a lot, and he's written a wonderful book called Is a River Alive? And they were quoting Rob McFarlane to me because Rob, who's a good friend, actually says that he felt at various points that the river was writing the book with him. So, you know, again, the Sundarban is like that. It's a very alive landscape where you can feel the vitality of the earth. And ever since I started really getting into the Sundarban, the year 2000, I mean, it's just come back to me again and again. And in some way, I feel, as Rob said, that this landscape is kind of writing with me.
0: Is there an urgency to writing about this place, given the effects that climate change is having on the Sundarban?
1: Oh, yes, absolutely. All these concerns of mine grow out of a profound sense of urgency. Because really, we can all see that the world is heading towards absolute collapse. I mean, several species going extinct every day, the incredible biodiversity loss that we see all around us, and of course, you know, all these disasters that are sort of unfolding all around us. So once you've seen all that, you can't unsee it. Mm. Because really, now we're no longer writing about the planetary crisis. We are writing from within the planetary crisis, you know. So in one way or the other, it is going to manifest, certainly in everything I write.
0: I think this is increasing more and more in fiction, though. You famously wrote a non-fiction book, The Great Derangement, which looked at how do we talk about the climate crisis through fiction. I think since that time, there has been an absolute explosion in writing fiction about climate change. It struck me that Ian McEwan's recent climate change book, What We Can Know, he actually called it The Derangement. I wondered if he was speaking back to your own work there, Amitav.
1: You know, many people have pointed this out and they've said that he's obviously read my book or whatever. I don't know. I can't say. I haven't read his book yet. Certainly, since in the last 10 years, there's been a huge outpouring of writing about the planetary crisis. But it's not that people weren't writing about these issues before. Mm-hmm. They were. But the problem was that the broader literary ecosystem tended to marginalize those voices, tended not to foreground, as it were, that kind of writing, which was generally treated as, science fiction or writing fantasy or something like that. But that is what has really changed, I think, over the last few years, that it's no longer possible to completely marginalize that kind of writing. And then there's another book that really sort of runs parallel to my way of thinking. The writer is Ruth Ozeki. Mm-hmm. Her writing is just so interesting and important. She is a Zen Buddhist practitioner. And I think what she is trying to do is so much like I'm trying to do, which is somehow to restore voice and agency to the non-human world. I mean, I think of that as being the great literary challenge of our time.
0: And we appreciate what you're doing, Amitav Ghosh. The new book is called Ghost Eye. It's published by John Murray. It's wonderful to talk to you again.
1: Wonderful to talk to you, Claire. Thank you so much for having me.

0: on ABC Radio National. This is The Book Show. I'm Claire Nichols. And Veronica Roth is here now. She's had an enviable career. She came up with her first novel, Divergent, when she was still at uni. And as you no doubt know, that dystopian novel became a series, which has now sold more than 35 million copies worldwide. Now, 15 years after Divergent was published, Veronica Roth has just released the first in an adult sci-fi fantasy series. It's called Seek the Traitor's Son, and it follows a young woman fated to save her people in a world divided amongst those that worship the so-called fever and those that don't. Veronica Roth joins me now from Chicago. Hi, Veronica.
1: Hi.
0: I love a map at the start of a book. And this one made me sit up straight away because one of the key locations in this book is Naarm or Melbourne,
1: yeah,
0: in a place that you call Austra, or short for Australia, I'm guessing. So before you,
1: yes,
0: tell us why Melbourne has made its way into this book, perhaps you can tell us about your relationship with this place.
1: Well, my husband and I went to Australia a few years ago and it made a huge impact on us. We went to the Great Barrier Reef, first of all, because a friend, honestly, just because an Australian friend was like, go there before it disappears, which was good advice, mm-hmm, which is sad advice, but good. And then I did a tour, like a 3-week tour for Divergent, basically, in Australia. And I loved it. And I just thought, you know, I have to choose places. I try to choose places I've been when I'm writing books, because then it'll have a little more verisimilitude when I write it. And so I was like, what about, you know, what if it was in Melbourne? Because I really love that place. So,
0: and you know what? Readers from Naarm or Melbourne will love the fact that even in a future ravaged by disaster, the coffee in Melbourne is still really good in this book.
1: Yes. That was my big Australian joke, because the coffee was insane. It's so good. And I know Australians are coffee people. Yes.
0: Yeah, it did make me chuckle that, you know, it's the one place in the world where you can still get a decent cup of coffee. But
1: correct,
0: you've also called it Naarm in the book, which shows a really great, you know, cultural awareness, especially coming so far away from Chicago. How did you get across all of that?
1: Yeah, so it's part of the world building, actually. It's just that not all of the places, because I don't think naming is ever that consistent, but a lot of the places in this nation that does not worship the fever in the book have endonyms. So an endonym being the name that a people call themselves, as opposed to the name that is imposed by like the greater political order. Mm-hmm. So I tried to choose those selectively. And I know that when we were in Australia, land acknowledgements were such a huge part of like the events that I was doing there. And that's the first time I'd ever heard that done. So I thought it would be particularly good and true to my experience to call it by its other name.
0: Mm, yeah, its original name. And in order to explain the whole relevance of these new places and these new
1: yes,
0: names,
1: yeah,
0: you better explain, if you can, Veronica, the world in which this story, Seek the Traitor's Son, is set.
1: Yeah, so it's a little bit like it's two nations, but one is much larger than the other. It is an empire, actually. So that's the Talasar. They, everyone is afflicted with this fever, basically. The fever kills everyone who gets it, and then it brings half of them back to life with special abilities that are usually related to the past. And then, you know, standing against them in quarantine is this other nation, Cedra, which is just kind of composed of several, like, geographically distinct entities. And Australia is one. Nusanta is the name for the other one. That's Indonesia. And then Los Sandwich is Los Angeles. And then Sedri Station, which is like a space station. And they can use technology, but the Talasar, because of the fever, cannot. So there's a real, like, half of this book is sci-fi and the other half is fantasy,
0: yeah,
1: feeling about it.
0: Yeah, yeah, very like old school versus new school in a way.
1: Yes.
0: And need I ask where fevers and quarantine, where that inspiration came from?
1: Yes. As you have assumed correctly, I started writing right before COVID, but then a lot of this book I was writing during COVID and as I was, you know, emotionally and mentally processing that pandemic, which, you know, is ongoing.
0: I love that we, the nation, which includes Australia, the Cedra Nation, is very tech focused. And we do have people living in a space station. So there's this kind of space element to this novel as well, and a kind of intergalactic. Yes. I mean, you've set your goalposts so wide. Does it get overwhelming?
1: So, yes, I think mostly it was overwhelming when we were first trying to figure out how to explain it to people, you know, because that's what marketing is. It's just like, how do I explain this in a way that feels accessible to people? You know, because I don't think that the book is terribly inaccessible despite, you know, this kind of grand world building ambition, because I was very focused on keeping the story intimate between these two characters and their circle of friends and their families. And making sure that all the action, no matter what's happening, is really affecting them personally and that it stays close to them. And part of that is because I think that's the kind of writer that I am. And I realized that while writing this book. It's like, well, why would I write about these things I don't care about as much? Like, I care about these people and I care about the emotional complexity that exists between them. So I'm just going to try to focus on that. I'm going to arrange all of my action to, like, stay tight.
0: So if they're the things you care about, what are the things you don't care about?
1: Well, I had like really large and grand action scenes in earlier drafts and they got unwieldy. And also the bigger they got, the less realistic they were. Cause I don't know like how this like space battle would go. Like I'm not a military strategist and I could spend a lot of time learning about that, or I could try and find ways to make it smaller. So I don't know how specific you want to get me to get here, but there was like the scene that's in Narm actually was much bigger. And now it's more focused on like there's a kidnapping and they're trying to retrieve a person. And that just felt more manageable to me.
0: I think you've identified for me so many of the reasons why I really love this book, Veronica, because while it is this kind of epic scope, it is about personal relationships. So let's talk about the people. Our heroine is Elegy, great name. She is the second daughter of the sword. Do you want to explain?
1: Yes.
0: Do you want to explain what that means?
1: Yeah, she's like a princess, but she's not a princess, right? So the Sword of Sedra is the person, it's the commander-in-chief of the military. So it's not supposed to be a position of royalty, but it has sort of acquired that status as this nation has fought to survive against their enemies. So she is the second daughter. She's the spare. So she's like,
0: she's
1: just
0: Prince
1: there
0: Harry.
1: In case. Yes, she is. She's the Prince Harry of this family. And so she's kind of allowed to be more free. And so she has become a soldier at the start and she works for search and rescue.
0: And she's a great character. Tell me what you like about this woman.
1: You know, I wrote this book over the course of 10 drafts, not 10 complete drafts, but 10 experimental drafts, some more fantasy, some more sci-fi. One was YA. That was a terrible idea. And the thing that always stayed true to her is that there are some things she simply will not do in order to get her way. And they specifically relate to Theron, the other main character of this book. She will not hurt him any more than he's already been hurt. And she's like the one person standing against that like action. So I like that about her, that she's principled, but she's not like sweet. she's not like super nice. So she, you know, you can be a good person without being like a sweet person. And I think I like that about her. Yeah. She's tough. She's got grit.
0: A little bit of salty with the sweetness.
1: Yes, exactly. Yeah.
0: And at the start of the book, she receives a prophecy, which is going to change her life. What do we need to know about this prophecy, Veronica Roth?
1: Well, basically it says that it's possible that she's one of two people who might save her people whatever. It's hard to explain. she might save her people against their enemies. And along the way, like one of the signposts along the way is that she'll fall in love with a man who will bring her death. Mm. So that's a grim pronouncement.
0: Yes. And this man is Theron. I'm not surprised that every woman that comes into contact with Theron seems to fall in love with him, because he is a completely lovable character. And it's kind of hard to talk about him because a lot happens to him in the first few chapters of the book that I don't want to spoil. But who is this young man when the novel opens?
1: He is just a library custodian, but he has his mother made a deal with the Sedra government that when he came of age, he would have to swear himself in a knight oath to protect the sword, And then once Elegy hears the prophecy, he swears the oath to protect her instead. So he's her knight. Mm. And he's just like, he loves poetry. I don't know. He's a sweetheart with very little responsibility at the start.
0: Mm. This is being marketed as the first of two books and marketed as your adult novels. This is not Divergent. You said earlier that you did try writing this as a YA novel and it didn't work, which I find fascinating because a lot of authors say they don't really know when they write a book if it's, say, YA or adult fiction. They just write the story. But it sounds like for you there was a very clear distinction in how you write a story for an audience.
1: Well, in this case, it was because of time. So the relationship is like each individual character and their relationship together is characterized by kind of grief. So both of them have endured something difficult and they have to navigate that difficulty together. And I needed the time to have weight. So when I tried to make them younger, they can still go through hardship, but it doesn't settle into their body in the same way that it does when you're older. And so the story felt a little bit weightless when it was for young people. It was still fun, but I think I only wrote like 30 pages of it because I just thought, these aren't the characters. This isn't the story. It's not designed for this market.
0: And I mean, of course, you wrote Divergent when you were so young yourself, Veronica. Is this just a natural progression as you get older, your characters are going to get older and your audience is going to get older too?
1: Well, I don't know. I thought so. Yeah. And now I have a YA book coming out in October. So I guess I went back, right? But it's different now. I have a lot more distance over that perspective now. And I do think my adult books have a different like theme. So every writer is basically writing the same story over and over again, right? Like we can't avoid it. But in my case, I think I'm writing two different stories over and over again. One is the YA story and one is the adult story. My adult stories are always about guilt specifically, like dealing with the sudden, like the awareness that you've been a participant in something awful. And how do you navigate that emotionally and in the world? I don't know why.
0: I'm going to ask, where does it come from, do you think, this? Because if you're always writing about it, it's got to come from somewhere within you, right?
1: Yeah, I think so. But I don't know that it's not like a therapy session exactly, but I think it's just when I'm very curious about that and the way that I think societally, like we don't create a whole lot of avenues for people to find redemption. Some people obviously don't ask for it and we could argue do not deserve it. But people who do, you know, I think we have this feeling that if someone is one way, then they'll always be that way. And I guess I am interested in pressing up against that idea. Like, well, you know, what does it take for me to forgive someone and what do they have to do and how much do they have to change in order for me to believe them? Which is hard. I mean, I don't have easy answers about it. Otherwise I probably wouldn't be writing about it.
0: I love hearing about the very clear distinction between your adult work and your YA work. And I did want to go back to Divergent for a moment because it was, as I said in the introduction, such a huge thing for you at such a young age. Can you tell me what it's like to have that level of success that early in your writing career?
1: Well, I had an undiagnosed anxiety disorder. So I think what I can tell you is that it was very stressful. There were, I mean, obviously amazing things that happened because of that series. It really set up my career and I'm very grateful for it. But there were hard things too. It was a lot of feedback to take in. It's a lot for anyone, but especially for someone who's so inexperienced in the world. I think I could see that now, that it was hard on me and I took a lot of it in. And it's only recently that I've been able to kind of stop sucking in that negativity like a sponge because of years of therapy. So it had its hard parts. I mean, obviously the good parts were pretty good though.
0: it reminds me, I've talked a couple of times to Samantha Shannon who had a similar journey to you, huge success, very young. It caused a lot of stress and anxiety for her. And I think that's something that people don't think about when they hear these, you know, glittering stories of young success about the toll that it can take on a young writer. The other problem that Samantha had is looking back at her early works that she doesn't like them so much now. And she's actually gone off on this huge project of rewriting those early books.
1: Yes.
0: How do you feel when you look back at the Divergent books?
1: Well, I have complicated feelings. For a long time, if someone said something negative about them, I just kind of believed them. And I think that is a self-protective, like, instinct. So you say, like, well, people are mocking me, right? Because people online were mocking me. Mm-hmm. And if I join in, then we're all just laughing together, you know? And I think that's like a, and it worked for a long time. It really helped me to cope with the negativity. And then a few years ago, I thought, I don't want to do that anymore. Like, it feels bad, actually. And it's not good for me. And Divergent keeps selling, which is a great gift. But it also means I can't just ignore it. Like, it's not going to go away. And so I started to work on this other project, which I've recently announced, called The Sixth Faction, which mm-hmm. is an alternate universe telling of Divergent, where Triss chooses a different choice, if that makes sense to anyone who's listening.
0: I'm sure it makes sense to a lot of people.
1: Yeah, so she takes a different path. But I thought of, it's funny that you should talk about Samantha, because I thought about her and her 10-year anniversary edition, like reapproaching her old work while I was doing it, and thinking about how brave that is for her and how hard it can be. For me, I found a way into it that felt more like creating something new. Than having to contend with all of the, you know, all the cringe of anything that you write when you're 23, like you're going to go back and go, oh God, about certain things. So for me, this was like a way to make it new, and it was really wonderful.
0: Yeah, I'm so glad that you've been able to, you know, form a new relationship with these works that are so important to so many readers as well. Before I let you go, I just wanted to come back to Seek the Traitor's Son for a moment, just to talk about a couple of inventions of yours, tech inventions of yours.
1: Oh, yeah.
0: One thing I really loved in the Cedra world is if someone wants to send you a message, you might get a little tingling in your fingers. Can you explain how that works?
1: Yes. So everyone in Cedra, almost everyone, gets the elixir, which is basically an injected internet is the best way to explain it. So, you know, instead of having to carry a device, you basically carry the internet in your blood. And so if you get infected with fever, it like burns the elixir from your body. That's why the Talisar can't use the Cedra technology. So when you get a message, though, you can feel it like an itch in your fingertips. And then you pick up a device and you write a letter. I thought it was romantic.
0: Yeah, and you call it a quill, which again is very romantic, but you don't know what you're writing. Because the thing you're writing down is mm-hmm. the message from someone else. It's kind of creepy.
1: Yes, it's creepy, and it's in their handwriting.
0: And of course, if you and I were in this world, we wouldn't have to be talking over a video chat like we are right now, because I could enter a veil to talk to you,
1: yes.
0: Veronica Roth. Tell me about that.
1: Yeah, so all that technology that they use in Cedra is inherited from an unknown ancestor. So that accounts for some of, you know, it's not all like cohesive. It's not like all of it cooperates. And it's also all for public use. So they don't really believe in like personal devices. The messages are an exception, but you have to go to like a public veil, which is like almost like a public telephone, except this like net clings to your body and projects you to someone else who is then projected to you. So you're having a face-to-face conversation, but you have to walk through this like archway first.
0: I love that. How fun is it to come up with stuff like this?
1: It's really fun. The danger is that like you have to create some kind, you have to make it feel like it goes together. You can't just like make stuff up. So I think you can't let all of your ideas play in sci-fi fantasy, but I let a lot of them loose in this book.
0: And you can save the leftovers for another time, I guess.
1: That's right. Nothing is ever wasted in writing.
0: So now you've got

0: And this has been happening over the course of 4 or 5 years. While I was just like, the only things I published in those years were novellas, because on the side, I was working on these longer works. So I'm done now.
1: So are you taking a break?
0: Yes. No, I mean, I'm doing this promotional cycle for these books because I care about them and I want to give them their best start. But then after that's done, then yeah, I'll take a break. Maybe I'll go back to Australia, which I've been trying to do for the last 10 years. But of course, COVID kind of interrupted it for a while. So.
1: All right, Veronica, we'll come and have a coffee here in Australia. It has been so lovely.
0: And a Tim Tam.
1: And a Tim Tam. It's been so good to talk to you. Your new novel is Seek the Traitor's Son. It's published by Pan Macmillan. It's been really wonderful to meet you today.
0: Yeah, thanks so much for having me.
1: And that's Veronica Roth. And on ABC Radio National, you're listening to The Book Show with me, Claire Nichols. The Book Show is produced by Sarah Lestrange. Thank you, Sarah. We make this show on the lands of the Wurundjeri and Whadjuk Noongar people. Make sure you're following the show on ABC Listen. Next time, Siri Hustvedt will join me to remember the life and grieve the loss of her writer husband, Paul Auster. Until then, take care.
2: Last year, Macquarie Dictionary's word of the year was AI slop. That's low-quality images and video created by generative AI, which lacks creativity and looks frankly bizarre. Images like Shrimp Jesus, which is a Jesus figure formed out of crust.

0: world, and we're left not knowing whether we can trust anything we see. Well, a new dance and sound production is getting right down into this world of digital excess through a much more literal sloppy environment, while also using AI in the creative process. Mind, top of head blows off, yes. It's called Slop, of course, and it premieres in Melbourne this week at Darabin Arts Speakeasy. The creative team are performer and choreographer Rebecca Jensen and performer and composer Aviva Endine. Welcome, team.
1: Hi.
0: Great to have you with us. Rebecca, I'll start with you. I have to say the promotional image for the show is pretty confronting. There's you on hands and knees alongside an actual pig in a really mucky environment. Tell me why you chose that image.
1: Well, the image is actually from the prequel to Slop, which was called Slip, which we premiered in 2023. The figures in the image are us. The promotional image was taken by Sarah Walker, but we have collaborated with Google Gemini to kind of update this image into
0: something
1: more surreal.
0: I love the word collaboration. It was such an equal process. I mean, why that image, though? I guess, you know, you've obviously decided that it kind of covers the content of Slip, the earlier production, and Slop. It's so yucky. What are we meant to take from it?
1: Well, I guess Slop is kind of yucky. I mean, that there is slop, like pig feed, mud, excess, overspill, being a little bit kind of clumsy or messy. And then, yeah, there's this sort of very recent new meaning of slop. And I guess for us, we thought slop was the natural progression in terms of a title after slip.
0: Yep.
1: And actually kind of named it before slop was such a ubiquitous term referring to AI content.
0: Oh, okay. So you built on that dual meaning as you developed the production.
1: As we've been going, which has kind of been quite interesting for us, sort of oscillating between these different meanings, one which feels very material and one which feels quite immaterial in many ways.
0: Yeah. So Aviva's the sound person, you're the movement person, but you're collaborators in the production. What's it like to move physically through that yucky space?
1: I think it brings up a lot of questions. One of them is sort of where is the body now? And like what are we doing with our bodies? What do we need to be doing? And what are we at risk of sort of losing?

0: what are we falling out of sync with? And I think one of these things is our bodies and each other's bodies, and sort of the sense that we are part of these broader ecologies and we're part of nature.
1: Yes, it feels like looking at that image, it would be hard to move gracefully through that space, and you would also feel a bit soiled. Is that, I mean, do you feel like that's where we're at? It made me think of that Mona machine that gets fed food and comes out with excrement. Are you basically saying we're living in a pigsty / intestinal tract, or is it not that bad?
0: Well, that's kind of implied in ways. I think we've been thinking a lot about consumption, which, you know, we're oversaturated with content. We're flooded. Like, there's this sort of waterlogged feeling to the work. Liquid logged. So we have been talking about consumption, feeding the feed, digestion, excretion, sort of like, yeah, there's quite looking at this sort of disembodied thing through quite a embodied bodily process, which is kind of inherently disgusting.
1: It really is. We're talking about this production Slop with the creators Rebecca Jensen and Aviva Endine. Aviva, the production's content warning says, I'm quoting, this production uses smoke and haze, dynamic soundtrack and loud noises, strobe effects, partial nudity, visceral bodily sounds and references to animal slaughter. So it's not for the faint-hearted. What would that experience be like for someone seeing and hearing the show, Aviva?
2: Well, I think in terms of the soundtrack, we're working with a lot of sounds that are created live on stage. So one of the sort of key elements of our previous collaboration, Slip, and also carries through into this production, Slop, is the use of Foley, which is a sound technique which is usually used in cinema to create the sound effects that you hear, which are not necessarily captured live at the same time as the image, but are created later to have a sort of almost heightened reality feeling. So things can be incredibly close mic'd, and sometimes, in fact, the objects that are being used to create the sound are, in fact, not the objects that you see on stage, but substitutes which kind of create even more visceral or kind of like real feeling sounds. So that's a technique that we use live on stage, which is in itself quite an interesting kind of dynamic on stage, to be watching the sort of sounds and the movement being created by two different performers in a sort of disembodied yet connected way. And in this work, we're kind of playing a lot with the idea of sickness, you know, the kind of feed, I guess, or the characters maybe gone viral. And so there's a lot of bodily sounds that we maybe try and avoid to hear usually. So I'm working with a lot of close mics to capture sounds that I'm actually just making with my own mouth and body.

0: The sounds, and there's also a lot, just a very highly saturated soundtrack. So kind of also working sometimes with the idea of like, yeah, too much information, too many sounds to hear all at the same time, where the actual content of the sounds, your ability to identify what they are becomes kind of nebulous and disformed, disfigured, and you kind of start to create associations between the sounds that you're hearing, which may not even necessarily be real.
1: Well, yeah.
0: Or kind of, yeah.
1: What kind of things
0: Sorry.
1: do you use to create those disgusting, sloppy sounds? You know, what are you using for the foley? I'm thinking tripe.
0: there's nothing, no actual animal products used, fortunately. But just a lot of actually very normal objects, a lot of drinks, a lot of vessels, kitchen utensils, close mic'd, plastic, my own body. I work a lot with using microphones which are actually held against the body, so you actually start to hear inside my mouth and throat and breath. So it becomes like very, very heightened visceral experience.
1: Now, just quickly, I'm aware that we only have a couple of minutes left, and I want to ask both of you about the use of AI in the production because, Aviva, you used it when working with the sound. There's a lot of fear in the arts community about AI infiltrating work. How do you feel about it?
0: Yeah, I think something that's become really interesting for us in terms of this is looking into what AI is actually capable of now, and that there are specific AIs that are trained to do very specific tasks. Something that we've used in the soundtrack is voice changing AI, which is, as far as I understand, relatively new, or at least it's much more powerful than it ever used to be. I think most people would be very familiar with text to voice. So when you write text and you can get a artificial intelligence to speak it, but now we can also feed it audio and get it to change our voice. So I could feed it my voice and get it to sound like an old man. But I could also feed that same AI, which is trying to create text, sound, which is in fact not text, and the voice changing AI is attempting to turn that into text. And that's been something that's really interesting I found in the use of sound in this work, because it kind of creates these really uncanny outputs, which just kind of create these really surprising effects. Like
1: Yeah.
0: you feed it, noise, electric guitar, or I feed it sort of these very strange sounds that I'm making, and it tries to turn it into speech.
1: Hilary Harper with you, signing off on our hour of arts, culture and ideas. Kind of, because really we have those for you right across the day. If you missed anything or you'd like to hear it again, you can find all of our stories on ABC Listen. But now, something a little different from the world of music. The avant-pop band Shoo Shoo have paid tribute to their influences before releasing an album of Nina Simone covers and creating their own version of the music of Twin Peaks. But on their latest record, they're taking on music by 16 different artists. On The Music Show, here on ABC Radio National, they're talking to Andrew Ford about the folk traditions that have shaped both Dolly Parton and Shoo Shoo in very different ways, and how they find their own way onto a song. Let's have a listen to their cover of Daniel Johnston. This is Some Things Last a Long Time.

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0: Chinese President Xi Jinping will travel to the United States later this year after accepting an invitation from Donald Trump following a two-day visit by the American president to Beijing, where two major trade deals have been announced. Tim Wharton reports.
1: Speaking to reporters on Air Force One on the way back to the United States, Donald Trump revealed that Beijing has agreed to buy 200 Boeing jets with the potential to purchase 750 more. The US president, who also announced China will buy billions of dollars worth of American farm products, revealed he also talked a lot with President Xi Jinping about Taiwan. Mr. Trump says the Chinese leader, who has now agreed to come to the United States, pushed him to end arms sales to the self-governing island, which Beijing claims is its own territory. The US president says he gave no commitment, but will talk to Taiwan's leader before making a decision.
0: A prisoner swap between Russia and Ukraine has gone ahead, despite both sides exchanging lethal attacks in recent days, including another devastating Russian attack on Ukraine capital Kyiv. Europe correspondent Elias Kluwer reports.
2: 24 people died in the missile and drone strike, described by authorities as one of the biggest since the full-scale invasion began over 4 years ago. Ukraine retaliated by launching a massive attack on an oil facility in central Russia. 4 people died in the aerial bombardment. The attacks came only days after a short-lived ceasefire between the two sides. Despite the ongoing attacks, both Moscow and Kyiv agreed to a prisoner swap. 205 POWs were exchanged in the deal, a moment of relief and joy in the bloody conflict. Elias Kluwer, ABC News.
0: Israel has announced it's targeted the leader of Hamas's military wing in Gaza, who it says was one of the architects of the deadly attack on Israel on October the 7th, 2023. The BBC's Emir Nader reports.
3: Izzeddin al-Haddad has been the de facto leader of Hamas in Gaza for almost a year. If the assassination attempt was successful, Israel would have killed the last remaining mastermind of the October the 7th attacks. Eyewitnesses told the BBC that an apartment in Gaza City was struck by multiple missiles, and survivors who escaped by car were targeted in subsequent strikes. Haddad's death has not been officially confirmed by Hamas or Israeli authorities. Following tonight's attacks, Israeli military officials accused Haddad of responsibility for the murder, kidnap, and injury of Israeli citizens and troops.
0: In news just in, the US says Israel and Lebanon have agreed to extend their ceasefire for 45 days. Tensions in the Middle East provoked by the US and Israeli war with Iran are continuing to build in the region amid revelations the Israeli Prime Minister visited the UAE. Here's Global Affairs editor Laura Tingle.
4: Leaders of the United Arab Emirates are reportedly furious with Benjamin Netanyahu after he claimed he had secretly visited the Gulf state during the war and achieved a major breakthrough in relations, something the UAE has flatly denied. But new leaks suggest other senior Israeli figures, including the head of Mossad and the IDF chief, have also been in the UAE. The revelations are embarrassing for the Emiratis with their Gulf neighbours and increase their vulnerability to Iranian attack. Bloomberg has also reported the UAE secretly tried and failed to get other Gulf states to jointly attack Iran. Laura Tingle, ABC News, Jerusalem.
0: Members of Australia's most prominent neo-Nazi group have been raising money to challenge the government's hate speech laws in the High Court. Matt Martino from ABC News Verify reports.
5: The federal government yesterday listed the White Australia Group, also known as the National Socialist Network, as a proscribed hate group. It means anyone involved in the organisation, even if it changes its name, risks 15 years in jail. The group had announced it was disbanding in January to get around the laws, but has been fundraising online to try and challenge them. It's raised more than $150,000. The government says it's confident the legislation will survive being tested.
0: The 6 hantavirus-exposed cruise ship passengers who returned to Australia have spent their first night in quarantine at the Centre for National Resilience in Perth's northeast. The 4 Australians, 1 permanent resident and 1 New Zealander arrived at an RAAF base in Perth yesterday morning. They were transported to the COVID-era quarantine facility in Bullsbrook, where they'll be in isolation for at least 3 weeks. The doctor and 2 pilots on board the repatriation flight will also isolate until negative tests are returned for all passengers, expected later today. 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
4: Priya, I know that you're an active person.
0: Yes.
4: Do you see active person content online?
0: Active? That's... I actually don't.
4: Huh.
0: Can I tell you why? Because I've actually set my social media feed to remove such content.
4: Oh, check you out.
0: Yeah.

0: completely throw me off.
1: Yeah, right. Nice one. I don't get so much that either, but I've been getting a lot of old lady gains, which is the kind of fitspo I'm keen on.
0: Can you explain that? What are we talking about?
1: We're talking about women in their 70s, 80s, 90s who are doing deadlifts, they're doing, I don't know, bicep curls. They're
0: building muscle.
1: They're building and maintaining muscle. That's the fitspo that really inspires me.
0: And this is something we're talking about in the health report today, this kind of content, fitspiration, fitspo. Is it good? Is it bad? Is it somewhere in between?
1: That's coming up on the health report.
0: Coming into you from Wurundjeri land, I'm Priya Alexander.
1: And I'm Belinda Smith, filling in for Norman Swan, who's probably off on a beautiful holiday somewhere.
0: He is. He's sending me pictures, eating delicious things, yeah.
1: Rude.
0: Yeah. Also coming up on the show, urgent care clinics. The federal government has just announced a whole $1.8 billion is going to be invested, but is there evidence to actually show that they are effective?
1: And a group in Melbourne who are using viruses to try to treat antibiotic-resistant bacterial infections. And this is actually a really old technology that's come around anew.
0: And on What's That Rash? Contagious yawning. Yeah, if you do it now, Belle, I'll do one too.
1: I yawn when my cat yawns.
0: Oh, wow. Yeah. Okay. Animal to human transmission. The first thing in the news is good news because Australia has become the 30th country in the world to eliminate trachoma as a public health problem.
1: Oh, okay.
0: And this is big because trachoma is the leading infectious cause of blindness. So if people aren't aware of this, this is when you get infection with chlamydia, the bacteria chlamydia. You can get recurrent infections that impact the eye. And over time, it can actually lead to scarring. It can lead to the eyelashes growing quite differently. They can actually grow inward and then scratch the eyeball and cause scarring.
1: Wow.
0: So this has been a significant problem in Australia and particularly impacted First Nations communities. But the World Health Organization has just said that we have eliminated trachoma as a public health issue, which is really a success of an integrated public health response. This has been led by First Nations communities, by Aboriginal controlled health services, federal and state governments, and this is really what public health success looks like if everybody works together.
1: Mm. So trachoma, is that treated, if you treat the chlamydia underlying the condition, will the trachoma resolve itself?
0: So it's about reducing the risk of infection. So this can be spread from close contact with individuals, but also flies, Belle, that can take discharge or liquid from the eye or nasal discharge, and then they can actually spread the infection as well.
1: Oh!
0: So part of this has been improving hygiene, housing, crowding, sanitation, but also identifying people who are at high risk of this infection, treating them early and eradicating the infection. So this has been a multi-system response which has been successful.
1: Wow.
0: Yeah.
1: Fascinating.
0: It is wow, and it's good news. It's a good news story. From one infectious disease to another, Mpox.
1: Mm-hmm. Rears its head again.
0: It does. It does rear its head again. So people might remember there was a smaller outbreak in 2022 in Australia and a larger outbreak in 2024. But there's a study that's been published in eClinical Medicine, which has looked at, well, probably given us the first proper taste of how we're doing when it comes to vaccine coverage against Mpox.
1: Really? So even though Mpox has been around and rearing its head over the last few years, this is the first time we've got any real data on vaccination coverage?
0: Well, a lot of the data before has relied on community-based surveys.
1: Right.
0: So asking people, have you been vaccinated? How many doses of the vaccine have you had? This is a study that's actually relied on data from the Australian Immunisation Register and the National Notifiable Disease Surveillance System, and it's looked between 2022 and 2024. And it really gives a glimpse at how we're doing with vaccine coverage, remembering that there are some people who are at higher risk of Mpox.
1: So, sure.
0: So men who are bisexual, gay, men who have sex with other men, sex workers, there are certain people who are at higher risk. And the question is, how protected are these higher risk individuals when it comes to Mpox with vaccination? So the previous studies that have looked at this, which has relied on surveys, mm-hmm. had suggested that we were getting about 41 to 72% coverage.
1: That's quite a big range.
0: It is a big range. But what's perhaps devastating is that this particular study has suggested that our coverage amongst this broader population of gay, bisexual men who have sex with men could be as low as 9.6%.
1: Wow.

0: Yeah. Okay, that is well below that range.
1: Yes, and the risk of that is, of course, how many missed opportunities are happening in sexual health consults with someone like me, your GP? Is it on our radar enough? Are we talking about it enough? Why aren't we vaccinating people? But also it leaves us at higher risk of another outbreak like what happened in 2024.
0: Yeah. And I guess the big infectious diseases story of the week has been hantavirus and the cruise ship, which has seen, as of this recording, 3 people have died. And a handful of others have been infected by this virus. And it's something that I had never heard of until last year, actually, when Gene Hackman's wife, she died of hantavirus.
1: I remember this.
0: In February. Yeah,
1: and I remember seeing the virus and going, I never encountered this in medical school.
0: No.
1: But that was the first time people went, if a rodent is infected, it could transmit to a human and the rodent as well.
0: That's right, exactly, yes. And now we're seeing human-to-human transmission of hantavirus. It's still pretty rare, but this particular strain of the virus that was found on MV Hondius, that cruise ship which is currently in the news, is an Andes version of the virus. So it's only found in the Andean part of South America. And not much was known about it until about 2018, when there was a few super spreader events in which people got sick and died from this particular virus. This virus is carried by long-tailed pygmy rice rats.
1: Okay.
0: Very interested in that.
1: Yes.
0: And the first patient in this cluster of cases went to a birthday party. They were there for 90 minutes. They had a fever, they had malaise, and they infected people there who then went on to infect more people.
1: That was in 2018.
0: That was 2018. So this is all reported in the New England Journal of Medicine in 2020. And what these epidemiologists discovered was there seems to be a short time of transmission for the Andes hantavirus. But
1: the period in which you're infective.
0: That's right, yes.
1: Okay.
0: But it takes a long time for symptoms to show. So back in 2018, some of these people that were infected at this birthday party didn't show symptoms for 2 to 3 weeks. And so this makes contact tracing extremely difficult. So that's why people are saying that people who are on the cruise ship need to be monitored for another 45 days or so to make sure that they don't fall unwell during that time.
1: I think there's a lot of anxiety. Mm-hmm. We've had a lot of people come up to us today saying, will you be covering this on the Health Report?
0: They sure have.
1: Because I think it's reminiscent of COVID and the pandemic. Mm-hmm. And at this stage, the World Health Organization are leading the public health response, but they've also said that the risk to the wider public remains low at this time and there's no cause for concern or travel restrictions. They have said that, the World Health Organization.
0: Okay.
1: I think what my brain immediately went to, Bill, is how did this even get onto the cruise ship?
0: Yeah.
1: And local authorities in Argentina have suggested that it's because this couple went bird watching in Argentina, have contracted it and then brought it onto the boat.
0: Mm.
1: And one of the couple has very tragically died. But, you know, I think this is a really unique entity. We've got a rare virus in very close confines,
0: mm-hmm.
1: and there is a very aggressive public health response. So I think this is a tragic situation for those on board. As you said, there's a long incubation period, but I think the risk to the wider public is low.
0: Okay, so I don't need to cancel my trip to Mexico later in the year.
1: No.
0: Great. Okay, good.
1: I didn't even know you were going. You haven't told me. I'd like to come.
0: I'm letting you know.
1: On ABC Radio National, you're with the Health Report. So it is budget week. Everyone's talking about it, Bill.
0: Mm-hmm.
1: And we've just heard that the federal government are going to permanently embed these Medicare urgent care clinics into the health system.
0: Mm-hmm.
1: And they've committed to investing $1.8 billion over 5 years,
0: mm-hmm.
1: which is a lot of money. And I think people will know these clinics because they're the free bulk billing walk-in clinics that you can see instead of an emergency department, ideally, for kind of low triage health problems. The question is there evidence that they actually work? And we are joined now by the Minister for Health, Mark Butler. Thank you for joining us.
2: My pleasure.
1: I guess the question is, though, Minister, you're investing a lot of money into these urgent care clinics, and this is all before the final report is coming out on their evaluation, on how effective they are. Are we jumping the gun a bit here?
2: I don't think we are. The interim evaluations have demonstrated, I think, beyond any question, that this model is an important addition to an otherwise terrific healthcare system that we have here. From the time that I announced this model a little over 4 years ago in the lead into the 2022 election. I've said this is in ways a missing piece of the jigsaw puzzle for Australia. It's a very common model in most other countries we compare ourselves to, long established in New Zealand, pretty prominent in the US, the UK, most European countries. So I think the interim evaluation demonstrates this is a really important addition to our healthcare system. I think what ongoing evaluations will show is some ideas about how we can tweak the model rather than whether or not we should have it.
1: I'm going to declare my conflict, Mark, which is that I am a practicing GP, so I am slightly conflicted here. But I think some people would argue that there is a real opportunity here to actually invest in primary care or general practice, which actually already delivers a lot of the care that urgent care clinics do. What's your response to that?
2: Well, my response to that is I see this very much as part of primary care. I very deliberately designed this model to build out of general practice. You know, I remember being a junior health minister 15 years ago when we were rolling out GP super clinics. And one of the criticisms we had from the general practice community there was that we were building effectively taxpayer-funded clinics to compete with existing practices in particular communities. So a big part of that lesson for me meant that what we've done in communities is gone out to existing general practices and said, do you want to take your practice to a new level? We'll provide you some additional funding. Obviously, you'll be able to continue to bill Medicare. And that's the way we've done it. 135, seem to be 137 established general practices have said, we want to take our practice to a new level. I don't see this in any way as disconnected from primary care. It's been very, very successful.
1: Well, there is a slight issue with continuity of care, this potential that you're seeing different clinicians, which can really impact care. What's the solution to that? Because I know there's the suggestion of potentially national standards of care that are being introduced, perhaps run by the Royal Australian College of GPs, but is there a plan to actually address continuity specifically?
2: Yeah, I very much want to see much better performance on continuity than those early evaluations show. I mean, you've got to remember this is still not really even 3 years old, this model. And over time, I think you'll see improvements in this area alongside the improvements we're making to our digital health system, including My Health Record. I want to see really quite seamless continuity between an urgent care clinic. If someone goes there, often that's on the weekend, it's after hours. It's when the general practice that they would usually go to is not available. I want to make sure that there is a quick referral back, that their existing doctor is able to see very clearly what happened at the urgent care clinic and do any follow-up care. I hear all the time a very good connection between an urgent care clinic in a community and the general practice that the patient ordinarily goes to. And I'm hearing more and more strong support for general practices in a community that's serviced by urgent care clinics. The other point I'd make about that question, Priya, is that the alternative for so many of these patients to going to an urgent care clinic is not seeing their usual general practitioner, they tell us. About half of the people who are going through these clinics are saying they otherwise would have gone to a hospital emergency department. So that really is often the comparator we should be looking at.
1: I agree that the intention is to reduce the burden on ED presentations, which I see the intention of it, and I think a lot of people do.
2: Well, it's an intention. It's not the whole intention. It's certainly an important part of the reasoning, though.
1: I just wonder, though, because the same interim report that we keep mentioning has shown that the cost of a presentation at an urgent care clinic is $246.50. That's per presentation. Whereas if someone came and saw me in the clinic for the same thing, a finger fracture or a low triage problem that they can see me for instead of the emergency department, if I spend less than 20 minutes with them, the government, the federal government or the taxpayer contributes around $42 to the consult. It's a very big discrepancy in price. Isn't there an argument for investing in primary care instead and really incentivising GPs to open their clinic doors after hours, provide the urgent care that they're trained to deliver, as opposed to doing this really costly investment in a separate entity entirely?
2: Well, the problem with that comparison, Priya, first of all, is that these consults are bulk billed. So $42 is not a bulk billed consult, as you know. The other problem with the comparison, as I said, is that so many of these patients say that they otherwise would have gone to a hospital ED. you know, about a third of these consultations, 30% of the consultations at urgent care clinics are happening on the weekend. Another 25% or so are happening after hours when most practices are not open. So really, I think some of these comparisons that this is just standard general practice work, which is generally open during the day, Monday to Friday, there's some exceptions to that, obviously, are just not the proper comparisons, I don't think.
0: Minister, I was interested in the $1.8 billion figure. How was that calculated?
2: Well, it was calculated on the operating cost and our assumptions around Medicare billing in those practices, in those clinics. That's a process that you know, is a pretty standard process for our budget preparation in a portfolio that is many, many, many hundreds of billions of dollars over the course of the 5 years we've talked about.
0: The Medical Research Future Fund, are there any plans to lift the cap from $650 million to the $1 billion disbursement per year?
2: Well, budget hasn't been delivered yet, so I'm not in a position to comment on anything other than the announcements that have already been made before budget.
0: Minister for Health, Mark Butler.
1: On ABC Radio National, you're with the Health Report.
0: Priya, would you consider yourself chronically online?
1: Oh, chronically. Well, I do find social media addictive. I'm going to acknowledge that. And so I do have to consciously put it away.
0: Mm.
1: Yes. Chronically online, no.
0: Okay. So your concerted effort to not be so chronically online.
1: Yes.
0: I'm much the same because I feel like I get served up the same things over and over and over again by the algorithm. And one of those things is Fitspiration.
1: Yes.
0: It thinks I love it. I don't. But, you know, I'm sort of sick of seeing people showing how they lost a bunch of weight and gained this, you know, ripping, muscly bod. And there's always slogans like, strong as the new skinny.
1: Yeah.
0: Is there a dark side to all this Fitspo content?
1: I think yes. As a clinician, I certainly see the dark side. But there's someone who's actually looked into this and researched the topic, Valerie Groost, who's a PhD candidate at Northwestern University and lead author of this paper, and she joins us now. Thanks for coming onto the Health Report, Valerie.
3: Yes, thank you so much for having me. I really appreciate it. Excited to talk to you guys about this topic.
1: What's the deal then, Valerie? Is this Fitspiration content, is it all good, all bad? Is it somewhere in between?
3: Yeah, that's a great question. I think that's, you know, as you guys were mentioning just now, it's such a pressing topic that, you know, has been a conversation since the start of, you know, pro-eating disorder sites online where Fitspiration originally, you know, started becoming part of mainstream. And then, you know, it came onto social media as we know it today, very aesthetic, glamorized bodies that, you know, not only promote that thin ideal of beauty, but now there's a really intense added layer, as you were mentioning, right? That toned, fit body that people are now striving to achieve. So something that is so interesting about Fitspiration is that it taps into that innate human, you know, desire to not only be part of this atmosphere of body ideals, but then there's an added layer to it with fitness, which, you know, goes at your self-efficacy and, you know, is it within your means to work out that much? Is it within your genetic composition to achieve such a body standard? And I think, you know, through this research that we've done, you know, consistently, we find that there's negative effects associated to exposure, direct exposure to these images.
0: Yeah, you did a deep dive, a meta-analysis of a whole bunch of studies. Can you just dig into what you found specifically?
3: So our study finds that exposure to Fitspiration content leads to very negative outcomes consistently. So it truly paints this dire picture because it not only affects people's self-esteem, negative affect, even reduces positive affect. It also taps into, you know, increased motivations to diet and to exercise and, you know, overarchingly very negative for your body image. So we see across the board and through this meta-analysis, it allows us to paint a really interesting picture of what this landscape looks like. And again, right, from very brief exposures, I believe on average it was about 10 to 27 images that they were exposed to. So imagine we consume that in about a minute. maybe, right, as we're scrolling through social media.
1: I just wonder, a lot of the content, and you alluded to this before, it sells a bit of a lie, doesn't it? It says if you do this stuff, if you look, if you eat this way, if you move your body in this manner, you'll look like the person in the content. But you've just alluded before to the fact that there are lots of things that impact weight and weight regulation, genetic factors, socioeconomic, there's a lot to this. Is this content really selling a lie? And is it harmful also because it gets people to go to really extreme either restriction in their diet or extreme physical activity to try and reach and meet this body ideal they're being sold?
3: Actually, how Fitspiration originated, it was intended, like, very explicitly leading people to develop eating disorders and engage in very extreme forms of exercise in order to achieve such standards. But now we see that very deeply ingrained in the imagery itself. So that is the really intense part, especially depending on the circles within social media that this content is circulating, whether the messaging is more explicit or not, and how intense those body portrayals are. And I think the true danger of it, if we want to call it a danger or, you know, preoccupation with engaging with this content, is that it truly taps into something deeply human, right? That desire to improve ourselves. And at its core, it speaks to motivation, aspiration, and that drive to be a better version of who we are. And that's a very powerful emotional hook, right? That's why this content resonates so widely. But what is really interesting, and specifically how this navigates on social media, is that Fitspiration doesn't just encourage that self-improvement, right? It's tied to that pursuit of the very specific, often very narrow ideal of what health and success should look like, especially as it taps into, you know, that aspirational lifestyle of, you know, fitness ingrained within your life. So often it does encourage that extreme diet, extreme exercise measures to achieve such ideals, right? Which can feel motivating, and that's, you know, rooted in those appearance standards, but it doesn't truly reflect the picture of well-being.
0: And of course, now we live in an era where you can generate images with AI or change the images that you're creating with AI to create an even more ideal body, which is even more unrealistic because it's not real. So in your meta-analysis, you looked at a whole bunch of studies, and a lot of these studies use self-reported data. How do these negative effects like low self-esteem translate into real-world problems?
3: Yeah, absolutely. So these studies were actually experimental studies. So it was participants being brought into a lab and they were, you know, exposed to these images, whether it was over a period of time or a specific number of images that they were, you know, engaging with and seeing. And what makes this so interesting is that it paints a picture of the immediacy of exposure and engagement with this content. And I think you mentioned that at the start, you know, we usually think that, you know, algorithms are feeding us this kind of content and we're generally just being exposed to this, which is very true, right? But there's a really interesting role of the user, which, you know, is being captured and also, you know, current research we're conducting as a follow-up to this study, exactly what you're mentioning, right? Okay, now we know the effects of this. Where do we go from here?
1: Do we have a sense, Valerie, of who is most impacted negatively by this kind of content? So are people of different ages, ethnic backgrounds, gender backgrounds, is everyone hit the same or are more people vulnerable than others?
3: Yeah, that's a really important question. And something that was really interesting about this paper is that it draws on data from multiple countries, and the samples themselves, you know, incorporated both men, women, and other key demographic factors. But it's interesting that such factors are reported inconsistently. And because of that, we didn't see clear differences across demographic groups in terms of responses, largely due to those gaps in the data. But it doesn't mean that those differences don't exist, right? And in many ways, it is one of the most important takeaways from this study, that we need more inclusive and diverse research to understand how Fitspiration impacts different populations as people are maturing and understanding how engaging with this content is impacting their well-being. They take different measures, whether that is, you know, blocking certain types of content, trying to curate their media environments a little bit more. But it takes a long process of self-discovery and self-understanding, which is a really important component of such work.
0: Is there an onus on the platforms themselves to also limit this content?
3: Yeah, so that is really interesting. So now, well, you know, through the evolution of Inspiration, it was banned from different platforms that it was on. So when it was really big on websites and blogs, you know, they were being censored because they were promoting people to develop and sustain eating disorders. As they evolved from, you know, the web now more into Tumblr, Pinterest, there were blocks that were put on certain words, either Inspiration or some of the quotes, right? Like you mentioned, stronger, you know, nothing tastes as good as skinny feels, things like that were banned. Now on social media, when you even, you know, even if it's Google, if you Google Fitspiration or if you search on Instagram Fitspiration, particularly Instagram, if you search Fitspiration, there's a screen that comes up that says, are you sure that you want to engage with this type of content? Wow. Are you sure you want to watch this? Because research has shown that it has negative effects on your mental health, and it makes you click a button to say, yes, I'm sure I want to see this. And still it limits the kind of, you know, images that it shows you or the type of content that it shows you. And more people are, you know, going away from using the hashtag Fitspiration into fitness motivation to avoid such limits on visibility. So it's really interesting.
1: It's the same stuff
3: now
1: packaged
3: we have,
1: differently.
3: Exactly. Yeah. Packaged differently. And now we see it in health ads. We see it to, you know, even promote fitness, promote different brands, products, et cetera. So it's very pervasive in what we're seeing on a daily basis, even if it's not labeled as Fitspiration.
1: That's Valerie Groost, who is a PhD candidate at Northwestern University.
0: And this is the Health Report on ABC Radio National. Antibiotic-resistant bacteria, big problem in hospitals, not just outside of Australia, but also within Australia. A recent report showed that antimicrobial resistance is on the rise, an extra 25% of reports in 2023 and 2024. So things are not turning around in that space. But, you know, short of coming up with more antibiotics, researchers are also looking at other avenues to control these resistant bacteria. And one promising therapy is called bacteriophage therapy. These are viruses that don't infect human cells, but they infect bacteria and they kill them when they do it. So I popped off to the Alfred Hospital in Melbourne to speak to Fernando Gordillo Altamirano and Anton Peleg. They both work there at VicPhage, which is part of the Alfred Hospital and Monash University. And using bacteriophages, these viruses, to kill bacteria, this is not a new concept.
4: Yeah, this has been a concept that's been around for nearly over 100 years now. And it all started way back in thinking about how people who were around river water and consuming river water were getting better from gastrointestinal infections. And when they started to understand what's in that river water, that's where they identified these small viruses, which later were then called bacteriophage. What has happened, though, is that discovery of antibiotics, traditional antibiotics, which were very scalable, easy to produce, had great spectrum of activity against a wide range of bacteria, had good shelf life and could be distributed across the world. Once that all happened, the interest and research and development in bacteriophage therapy really went away. But with the advent of now resistance to all of these traditional antibiotics, there's huge interest now in rediscovering how we use phage, how it can be clinically applied, how we can produce it at larger scale, how we can get good broad spectrum activity against a range of bacteria, and really starting to rediscover some of those aspects that maybe we thought we would have done 60, 70, 80 years ago, but it's all happening now.
0: Well, let's talk about the first patient that was treated here at VicPhage. That was in 2022. Why did he come in for phage therapy?
4: He came in to phage therapy because he had a highly resistant bacterial infection that was firstly impacting his lungs. He had a chronic lung condition called cystic fibrosis, and he had recurrent lung infections. Initially, this bacteria was actually quite susceptible to traditional antibiotics, but because of the recurrent infections and the repeated episodes of treatment with antibiotics, it became more and more resistant. And actually, even more concerning, rather than just causing infection in his lungs, it also got into his bloodstream.
0: What was the bacterium that was causing the issue?
5: It is called Bordetella bronchialis, And when Anton first told me, hey, can you maybe find a phage against this bacterium? I had to do a quick Google search about the bacterial species because I hadn't heard of it. It's a very, very obscure pathogen.
0: And so you were tasked with finding a bacteriophage that could infect this fairly uncommon bacterium. How do you go about finding that phage?
5: Well, one of the cool things is that phages are actually everywhere, right? And one of the best reservoirs to hunt for phages is sewage water. And that is because you will find phages where bacteria live. Remember that phages live or prey on bacteria. So we use sewage. And it's literally about, you know, using the bacterial species as sort of like bait to fish for the phage that you need or to hunt for the phage that you need. So that's what I did over and over and over and over again. It in fact took me a few weeks to find a phage that was active against this species. When I first saw evidence of a phage on my plates in the lab, I literally jumped with joy. I was so excited. It was an incredible feeling. And I was only able to find one phage. With phage therapy, it's ideal to actually use a phage cocktail. So two or more phages. But in this one, I was only able to find the one.
0: So once the phage fishing expedition was successful, then how do you administer it?
4: We admit the patient and prepare the patient, do some very important baseline testing of their organ function. And then we have a clinical protocol here that we administer the phage intravenously. We start off usually with a first dose on the first day. And if that's well tolerated, we go on to twice a day dosing directly into the vein. And the treatment can be anywhere from at least 2 weeks or longer.
0: So the phage therapy is administered into the bloodstream and then the phages course around the body, hunt down the bacterium, get in there and destroy the bacterium? Is that how it works?
5: Yes, absolutely. And well, you use the term hunters and it's a really accurate term. There's this metaphor, you know, if we say that antibiotics are like bombs because they indiscriminately will kill all bacteria, well, the pathogens and the quote-unquote good bacteria in the body, phages are like snipers. They are very, very specific. So they will hunt around the body specifically for the bacteria that they know they can kill. In this case, the Bordetella bronchialis.
0: So your first patient, he underwent the intravenous administration of phage therapy. And the first few days seemed pretty promising. And then what happened?
5: Over the course of the treatment, we were monitoring, you know, what's happening to the infection. Is it going up? Is it going down? And up until day 8, we were really excited. Bacteria that had been living in the patient's blood had disappeared. And there was an almost 80% reduction in the amount of bacteria in the patient's lungs. So we were really, really excited. Things were looking well. We were very hopeful. And then by day 17, I can also clearly remember the day in the lab when I saw that everything had gone back to like day 1. So we had this undulating case in which an initial very hopeful clinical scenario was later replaced by this resurgence of the bacterial infection. At the moment, we turned that disappointment or how baffled I was, but let's understand what is going on here, right?
0: So what did happen?
4: We wanted to understand. We had some certain hypotheses of why might this phage not have worked in this patient. One that comes straight away is bacteria have many mechanisms of resistance against phage. The other idea was, oh, maybe the phage that we were giving, maybe it wasn't stable in our little vials and we were losing its activity over time. So that was another one. And the third one that we thought was maybe the immune system was clearing. So we went back to blood that we took before we started the phage therapy. And we looked to see if our patient had any antibodies against the therapeutic phage we were using. before even starting therapy. And what was quite amazing is that we found that there was already moderate levels of antibodies that could neutralise or stop the activity of our phage. But this patient had never seen this phage before. So how did he have antibodies before that were already neutralising the activity of this phage?
0: Yeah, it doesn't seem possible, does it? But phages have a clever way of hiding their genetic material inside a bacterium's genome, where it sits dormant until the bacterium's under stress, like if there's antibiotics about or something. Then that phage genetic material gets woken up, in a sense, and creates a brand new active phage. That phage busts out of the bacterial cell where it's exposed to the immune system, which can then make antibodies against that phage.
4: And we found that those antibodies were cross-reactive with our therapeutic phage.
0: So the patient, he unfortunately ended up dying, didn't he?
4: Yeah.
0: What are the clinical implications of the findings from this case?
5: In the protocols for phage therapy, we knew that, you know, it's a good idea to check for antibody production against the phage. However, it was only really recommended that we should check for antibodies during the course of treatment. What our paper and our discovery propose is, hold on a second, we should be checking for antibodies against phage even before we start treatment with phage. And if they come back positive, hey, maybe let's use another phage. Maybe that, you know, one that the patient does not have antibodies for.
0: It's still early days. How many patients have you successfully treated since this first patient?
4: So we've treated, I think, like 7 or 8 patients now, roughly. And, you know, it's really challenging because what we're in is what's called a compassionate use salvage therapy program. So the people that I get referred are terribly unwell. They may have no traditional treatment options left, and they've got a life-threatening or limb-threatening infection. And so this group have often a whole range of medical problems that are often life-threatening. And it's really not the ideal group that you'd want to test efficacy on for a new treatment like phage. So it's often hard to decipher improvement when they've got multiple problems going on.
0: So at the moment it's compassionate use, kind of like a last chance type therapy. Mm-hmm. Could it ever be used as a frontline treatment, given, you know, the evidence that would be needed to support that?
4: Yeah, I mean, that's exactly where we'd want to use it, is early on frontline treatment. We'd hope that it could be used up front in combination with a traditional antibiotic. But to get to that stage, we do need rigorous randomised clinical trials to actually show that it's an efficacious frontline treatment.
0: That was Dr. Anton Peleg, and you also heard from Dr. Fernando Gordillo Altamirano. They published their study in Nature Medicine, which you can find in the show notes.
1: On ABC Radio National, you're with The Health Report. And we're both going to leave you now with Tegan Taylor and, by the power of technology, Norman Swan.
0: Oh, my goodness. He just won't go away.
1: I know.
6: Norman, stop it. No, I am so suggestible. I need you to stop. I'm so suggestible that looking at the topic for today's What's That Rash, I started yawning without even thinking about it.
7: I'm seriously yawning, actually.
6: It's not preemptive boredom. It's actually fascinating. But we are, of course, talking about why yawning is contagious.
7: Because you're listening to What's That Rash?
6: It's the show where we answer the health questions everyone is asking. And this is a question that was asked at our recent live show at World Science Festival Brisbane. This question's from Claire. What is
7: yawning? Well, you can pretend to be Claire now.
6: I'm sorry.
7: Blokes before.
6: My name's Claire. What is yawning and why is it contagious, even between different species? I'm barely awake after watching a pine marten yawn.
8: We're all yawning because of the pine marten. So I would like for us to do a little bit of research throughout this chat. If you yawn at any point, can you just keep a tally? Just keep a tally of yawns. I will be keeping a tally of my own yawns as well. Even saying the word is making people yawn.
7: I can see
8: yawn.
7: Them. I can see. You're starting. You're trying to stop yourself.
8: I see your yawn, sir. I see your yawn. What is yawning?
7: Are we so boring?
8: Yeah, exactly.
7: So yawning, the actual process is that it's an inhalation followed by a

0: as evidenced by the pine marten there. The science of yawning is called chasmology, as in a yawning chasm. And I was like, okay, which came first, the chasm or the yawn? And I'm still not really sure. The word chasm actually comes from the Latin word for yawn and gaping. So I think maybe the yawn came first and then we named like chasms after it. And it comes from the same root as the word for chaos, as in the void, which yawning is very existential. It's very meta. In fact, it's something that happens to us even before we're born. My baby isn't even born yet. It's already bored of you, Norman.
1: Yeah. I know. What can I do? So those listening, what we were showing there was a video of a baby in the womb, a fetus
0: in the womb, yawning, because Norman couldn't stop talking about the Mediterranean diet. But and it wasn't just random mouth movements either. So that was part of a study. Well, there has been studies done where they looked and they compared the random kind of mouth movements of babies in the womb and that sort of thing, and that's a real yawn. So why? Why do we yawn?
1: Well, an early theory was that this is a way of increasing the oxygenation of your blood.
0: That's so what I always thought it was.
1: Hold in, out it goes, and you've actually expanded your lungs, and or your carbon dioxide in your blood is getting too high, and when you want to get rid of carbon dioxide, you overbreathe, so you try and ventilate more. And when they've studied this and artificially raised the carbon dioxide in the blood, in the air, for example, you don't yawn more. So it doesn't seem to be related to oxygenation. The weird theory that seems to have lasted is brain cooling.
0: Brain cool. That sounds fake. Brain cooling.
1: So brain cooling. So it looks as though that the process... I know, go with me on this. I'm not sure I believe it either. But they have done research into this, that in some sense, that because you're doing this in the head and because you've got this rapid exhalation, that the brain gets cooled by the process of yawning. And they've cooled the brain and the animals stop yawning. And so if you actually look at animals, the bigger their brain, the longer their yawns, for example.
0: Okay.
1: Mammals have yawn more than birds.
0: So this is what I wanted to ask. How... We know that a pine marten can yawn. We know that humans yawn. It can be contagious in humans. How far back do you reckon yawning goes? Just throw me a species that you don't think yawns. Well, not a species, like a...
2: Whales.
0: Whales are mammals. I think whales yawn. Actually, let's go to an aquatic setting. Let's have a look. Fish yawn. This is a vertebrate thing. That's how ancient it is. And it's been passed down to all of us from all the way back there. It's really, really, really old, and I still don't know why, and I don't know about that fish's brain
1: overheating.
0: Cooling. Does that mean that we yawn less in cold weather than in hot weather?
1: Very good question.
0: I don't know, science. This doesn't feel right to me.
1: No.
0: So, okay.
1: And animals seem to, when they look at animal behaviour and they look at when they yawn, they tend to yawn more when they're tense. You know, you don't want to be anthropomorphic about it. So when they're in a tense situation, when aggression is being expressed, there's yawning in one or other animal.
0: Okay, so why is it contagious then? So if we don't even know what causes it, why is there such a strong relationship between seeing someone else yawn and needing to yawn? I have been holding back yawns ever since we started talking about this.
1: So this is a fascinating area, and what it may be a symptom of is that we tend to mirror other people. We are a social species, and part of this is called the theory of mind. And the theory of mind is about, it's about social cognition. And it's about us recognizing ourselves as self and others as other. And there's a process in the brain called the default mode network.
0: Oh my gosh.
1: Which goes
0: okay.
1: up and down.
0: So I've got my Mediterranean diet bell, as you know. I've got my Pleiotropy xylophone that I never use anymore. I've got my fine particulate air pollution harmonica. Again, I don't use anymore because you stopped talking about it. Now I feel like I need a default mode network.
1: Net thing. Oh, good.
0: Something like that.
1: Or what,
0: because it's
1: thing.
0: Your favourite thing at the moment. You're talking about
1: my favorite
0: it constantly.
1: Thing at the moment.
0: So this for a recap for people who don't know what it is.
1: So this is the brain. This is the part of the brain that becomes active when you think your brain's resting. So your brain never rests. So parts of your brain go quiet and other parts of your brain become active and they start talking to each other. And it looks as though, thank you for your yawn, there are parts of your brain where when you're looking at somebody or on

0: Animals looking at another animal, there are parts of your brain where the neurons in that part of your brain light up, and they particularly light up when this default mode network is active, and it's part of this empathy and connection and community that I want to be like you, or I want to imitate you, or I want to learn from you. So learning from other people happens in these particular areas of the brain, and they're called mirror neurons, where we look and we act accordingly. And it looks as though yawning, the contagion of yawning, is those neurons in our brains where we learn how to be social beings, we learn how to respond to others, we recognize other as other, and we want to be empathic. Those are fired up with yawning and we imitate it.
1: It's funny, so I said, like, so many species yawn. We saw it in fish, we saw it in all sorts of different creatures. Contagious yawning doesn't seem to be as common as spontaneous yawning. So more social species have been observed catching yawns, like chimpanzees, baboons and dogs, but not necessarily a fish. So there's something about the socialness of a species that seems to come into play here.
0: Yeah.
1: It's actually really funny. So there's this guy who's, like, done all of the yawning research. I like to call him Professor Yawn. His name is actually Andrew Gallup. He's an evolutionary biologist at State University of New York Polytechnic Institute. And he says that when he first... because he's been studying this for years and years. And when he first started studying yawning, he was yawning all the time. So he's like, I was reading literature and writing notes and writing papers and found I was yawning all the time. But over time, I became habituated to the effects. I still yawn contagiously during social interactions, but seeing the stimuli that I use in the lab no longer produces the effect. So you can get, like, yawning tolerance, I guess?
0: Or yawning boredom.
1: Yawning boredom. So to summarise for Claire, why is a yawn contagious?
0: Because we're mirroring other people and we want to copy you. We want to learn from you. It's part of you being a social being.
1: Well, big yawn and stretch to celebrate that one. Oh, come on, everyone, you can do it. Oh, all right. Well, how many yawns did we get across the room? Can you chuck... how do we do this? If you yawned once during the discussion, once or more during the discussion, chuck your hand up.
0: My God.
1: That's like two-thirds of the room easily. If you yawned more than twice, keep your hand up.
0: Almost the same number.
1: Anyone who yawned once or more. So we've got a greater than one yawn. Yes. All right. Put your hand down if you only yawned once. Put your hand down if you only yawned twice. Three times. People still got their hands in the air. Four times. Okay. Like, all right, we're kind of tapering off now. We've got, like, a nice little bell curve happening. Five times. Six times. Who's still asleep? Nine yawns. Who can do better than nine? How many yawns? Stop it. 12. Oh, my gosh. 12.
0: God, we've got some social beings in this room.
1: I'm sorry, I guess. It feels like an indictment on us, Norman. Did anyone yawn zero times? Well-cooled brains in the house.
0: Okay. We weren't hot enough.
1: Well, as promised, it's mailbag time now. All you have to do is stick your hand in the air. Someone will come around to you with a microphone. We would love to answer your questions live this morning. And when I say we, I mean Norman would love to answer your questions this afternoon. All right, here's the microphone.
2: Norman, I read a study about grip strength and dementia, and I think it's those that have poor grip strength can have increased incidence of dementia, and I became interested in that study, and one of you knew of that study or anything like that? We've got a friend she's Greek, she's 88, her grip strength is amazing, and she's bloody sharp as, anyway, there's a life study right there.
0: Yes. It's not just one study. It's multiple studies showing... And so people use grip strength. They use it now, actually, as a proxy for measuring your risk of dementia or your risk of frailty, probably more than your risk of dementia. And it's still out for debate as to... So does that mean, then, you don't need to go and exercise and you just exercise your grip strength? And there's no evidence that just exercising your forearm... It'd be great if you could. It changes something in your brain. It's a proxy for your general fitness and well-being, almost certainly. Now, people argue about this. There are people who think, and not mad people, people who research this area, they think there is something about grip strength itself. But it's just hard. It doesn't make sense, really. I mean, I suppose pickle juice at the back of your throat doesn't make sense either. But it's a proxy for your general risk of general frailty and your general physical and muscle well-being. That if you've got good strong muscles in your forearm, it's likely you've got good strong muscles elsewhere. And and if it means that you go off and do chin-ups at the gym when you're 85 years old, good on you.
1: We are fresh out of time. Thank you all so much for coming along today. It has been an absolute delight.
3: So we had even more responses to our right versus left-handedness episode that we just have to share. Alex says, I was born left-handed in 1946 in South India. Had I grown up in the South, I probably would have remained left-handed because South Indians were pretty relaxed about these things. But as my dad was in the Air Force, he was transferred all over the country, and most of his postings during my early childhood were in North India, where left-handedness was frowned upon. Alex says, I was often beaten at school, although by those who looked after me as a small child. I was forced to become a right-handed writer. However, I do everything else with my left hand, combing my hair, brushing my teeth, using tools. I'm also left-handed at sports. I bat left-handed at cricket and I kick balls with my left foot.
0: And then Mandy has written in on this.
3: So I did some etymology in our left-handed, right-handed chat on a previous WhatsApp rash. Anyway, Mandy is giving us a Russian vocabulary lesson. And watch me mispronounce these words. Mandy says in Russian, it is pravi and levi. Pravi is part of a big family. Pravo is a right. Pravda is truth.
0: Named after your famous newspaper in the Soviet Union.
3: Ah, okay. And pravilny is correct. So these are all right. And then in levi, if you do or obtain anything nalievo on the left, it is definitely dodgy. So the bias persists.
0: So Paul writes, our discussion reminded him of his first day as a dental student at the university, when one of the lecturers asked the left-handers to present their hand, and there were 7 out of 50. And then he proceeded to tell them to consider picking up the dental handpiece with their right hand and resist the urge to use their left hand right from the start, because the dental world is generally right-handed. Dental chairs are designed for right-handed dentists, and dental assistants are trained to sit on the left side of the chair. Of the 7, only 3 were successful in changing to the right, and 4 couldn't, so remained left-handed dentists. Interesting. A bit unfair for the lefties.
3: I've never thought about that. Of course, dental chairs are you're really forced to use one hand. And some dental surgeries, the way they're set up, you can't really access the other side of the chair even if you wanted to. It's a rough world out there for us left-handed, Norman.
0: It is. Well, a rough world for these patients of left-handed dentists. I'm going to take a closer look next time. And next time is next week. See you then.
3: See you then.

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3: Are you sick of brands pretending to be your friends?
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5: Good morning, Jonathan Hopper with ABC News. Six passengers from the cruise ship struck by a deadly hantavirus outbreak have arrived in Perth and have been transported to the nearby quarantine centre. Michael Tetlow reports from Bullsbrook.
6: Those six evacuees will be settling in for a night, finally back on home soil, but they are going to be here for 3 weeks of quarantine, and it's going to be a fairly lonely old 3 weeks for them because they can't socialise with anyone, not even each other. So that is the situation for them. They landed here in Perth at the Bullsbrook RAF Pierce Air Base, which is about a 9-minute drive away. They arrived late this morning at WA time. They were tested for hantavirus. They've all been cleared. So from here, they will be tested on a regular basis to make sure they are not infected.
5: Centre-left think tank the Australia Institute has hit back at the Prime Minister's claim their campaign for a new profit tax for gas companies is dishonest. Anthony Albanese ruled out the inclusion of a gas tax in the federal budget, saying the industry already pays $22 billion in tax each year. Richard Dennis is the Institute's chief executive. He's told at ABC Radio.

0: Though Perth, the government is parroting the gas industry's own arguments.
1: That $22 billion figure is not the tax figure from the tax office. It's not from Treasury. It's from the gas industry. And he also misled people. He's conflating the tax paid by the gas industry with the tax paid on gas exports.
0: Australia's leading marine conservation group warns inadequate funding to manage water pollution could cost the Great Barrier Reef dearly. Hannah Moon reports.
2: The Australian Marine Conservation Society says the state and federal government's Reef 2050 catchment water quality strategy is an important step to reducing pollution at the Great Barrier Reef. However, they say that strategy lacks the ambition, adequate funding, and detail required to make timely improvements. Australia has never met its own reef-wide water pollution reduction targets, despite extending the deadline three times since they were set in 2013. The conservation group's reef water quality manager, Dr. Max Hirschfeld, says more substantial funding is needed to make meaningful change.
3: Science has shown that the reef doesn't have enough time and water pollution needs to be reduced as soon as possible.
0: A man has appeared in a Perth court to face accusations of exporting ants from Brisbane. David Webber reports.
4: Liu Zhu is accused of trying to export regulated native specimens, namely ants. Perth Magistrates Court heard that the 25-year-old allegedly exported ants of the Myrmica genus, also known as red ants, from Brisbane in March 2024. Mr. Zhu also allegedly tried to export ants of the Iridomyrmex genus, also known as rainbow ants, a month later. Mr. Zhu, who had an interpreter in court, was not required to plead. He was given bail with a $1,000 personal undertaking and was ordered not to leave Australia. Mr. Zhu is scheduled to appear in court again next month.
0: Now with sport, here's Aaron Marsicavetera.
5: The Sydney Swans have hung on for a gritty 6-point victory over Collingwood at the SCG, winning 11-15-81 to the Magpies 10-15-75. The Swans kicked just 3 first-half goals as the Magpies led by 21 points at the main break, but a 6-goal third quarter helped fire the ladder leaders to victory. Swans star midfielder Isaac Heaney has told ABC Sport the win was hard-fought.
6: I mean, they smacked us in the contest early and we had our backs against the wall in the first half.
5: Elsewhere, Gold Coast extended its winning streak in Darwin to 10 matches, downing Port Adelaide by 25 points, 15-8-98 to 10-13-73. The NRL's Magic Round has kicked off with the Cronulla Sharks recording a 38-16 win over the Canterbury Bulldogs, while the Dolphins downed the South Sydney Rabbitohs 32-10. Auckland FC has become the first side from New Zealand to reach an A-League men's soccer grand final after defeating Adelaide 3-0 in the second leg of their semi-final at Hindmarsh Stadium. And the women's A-League champions will be crowned today, with Melbourne City hosting Wellington Phoenix in the grand final in Melbourne.
0: Western Australia's weather, light showers or drizzle about coastal parts of the southwest land division and over the Eucla. Showers possible over the Kimberley. Showers and isolated thunderstorms over central and eastern interior. In Perth, partly cloudy today with a forecast top of 20 degrees. Looking ahead, tomorrow, Sunday, mostly sunny 21. Monday, cloud clearing and 22. Tuesday, sunny 25. Then Wednesday, mostly sunny 26. Right now in the city, it's 11.1 degrees.
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9: It sure is, and on the show today, if you grew up in this town, chances are you might have driven your car up to a lookout at Kings Park at night and either cried over unrequited love, or maybe you pashed someone in a heated moment of requited love. And if you haven't, I feel like it's a particularly Perth rite of passage, and maybe you should think about it. And if your crying and pashing days are over, it's likely you've developed an interest in the healing properties of nature and contemplating plants. It's Botanic Gardens Week this week. And if you can think of a better place to absorb that level of joy, then hats off to you. But I would wager you're wrong. We sent Saturday Breakfast colt Asha Couch out to check it out. And she has returned with an audio show bag of goodies for you. What's on up at the Kings Park Botanic Gardens celebration this week. Later in the show, are you a cremate me type of person? A ditch my cremains in a favourite fish

0: resting spot kind of person? Or would you rather be permanently memorialised at a cemetery where your great-great-great descendants may or may not pop by with a vase of plucky flowers? We have a person who suggests we should imagine those places of headstones and bones and turn them into something, I don't know, less grey and concretey, more fun and community-y. While you contemplate teenage car pashing and death, our fine young fisher person is readying themselves for a detailed account of the what, the where, the who, and the where. Fishing. And I look forward to exploring how to maintain a shed with surf correspondent Chris Binns, whose dad tunes in. Good morning to you, Keith.
1: 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Weather.
0: I can't wait for surfing.
2: I know.
0: I don't have anything planned. It's just the chaos of it that I love and you know, that Chris Binns' dad is listening.
2: You just like to put Chris through his paces, don't you?
0: He puts me through mine too. I think it's a pretty equal...
2: He gives it back.
0: Battle.
2: Yeah, which is why it works.
0: Yeah. Yeah. Justin Majek's much nicer bloke.
2: It's not so. You say this now. We
0: it's
2: love
0: not
2: Chris
0: true.
2: Binns.
0: It's not true. And, yeah, when we have our regular guests in at the end of the year to give them a big thank you for that, I hope we can still have Justin in for all his years of service.
2: He'll be back.
0: He'll be back.
2: Surely.
0: Yeah. Anyway, he and I had the same shoes on last year, which was... You know, I found that kind of thrilling because he's way cooler than I am and there was I wearing the same shoes.
2: I'd love to know what he thought about that because he maintains that he was also just as thrilled.
0: Oh, what a sweetheart. Okay, we don't want to make Chris Binns or his dad feel bad. What's happening in the weather now that the entire theme has run its course?
2: Today in the weather, we have a top temperature of around 20 degrees headed for Perth. We get that 20 degrees around 2 p.m. and partly cloudy. Slight chance of a shower with some light winds. We'll get down to a low of 8 degrees overnight just before dawn before a mostly sunny Sunday. Top of 21 degrees on Sunday. Slight chance of a shower and light winds again. And right now in the city, it's 10.9 degrees, Amber.
0: Beautiful. Thank you so much for that. And thank you for heading out to Kings Park yesterday. I cannot wait to hear what you got up to. It looked like it was fun. I did see a kind of gleeful face on you.
2: When I say my pleasure, I cannot say that more earnestly.
0: Enough.
2: Truly.
0: All right. Thank you, Asha.
2: Do you want Saturday Sounds?
0: Oh.
2: It's not like we do this every week.
0: Can I do your job?
2: Let's swap. No, let's not.
0: No.
2: Our song theme for this weekend's show is Light.
0: Okay.
2: That on account of the fact that today is International Day of Light. It's celebrated around the world to varying degrees. I couldn't see much happening here in Australia, but some countries really do go for it. And it's essentially just a day to be like, hey, we harness the power of light and that's really cool. And this is how we use it in science and this is how it's revolutionized our life. And this is what we do for in medicine and art and music and all of those things.
0: Are there lasers?
2: You know what? I feel like you led me into this, but thank you so much. It's today because, and I'm saying this from memory, I actually forgot to put it in my notes. So please, Saturday Brekkie producers, correct me if I'm wrong, but today I think is the anniversary of the day that whoever invented the laser invented the laser.
0: There we go.
2: That's why they hold it on the 16th.
0: You have to say lasers. Yeah.
2: Like that.
0: And that might, yeah. Yeah, good sound effects coming out
2: so
0: of today,
2: much.
0: Becky. So songs that involve light in some way.
2: Yeah, in whatever capacity you like. That could be lasers, or it could be light bulbs, or glowing, or flashing, or sunshine, or moonlight, or candles.
0: Ah, yes.
2: Whatever you like, really, as long as it's got to do with light in some capacity. You know, we're pretty...
0: In the name of the band, in the lyrics, in the title of the song, in all of that. Could there be a song about a lamp?
2: If you bring a song about a lamp, I will be beyond thrilled.
0: That could be the challenge of the morning.
2: Yeah,
0: this morning.
2: Bonus points.
0: Songs about a lamp, your
2: Truly.
0: Favorite lamp. I mean, you get to an age where you love a lamp.
2: I feel like I'm already at an age where I love a lamp.
0: Because we've talked about this, haven't we? Overhead lighting. It's actually called homophobic lighting, even though I have a little bit of it on today because there are no lamps. Maybe I should bring lamps in here. We should decorate. That's your couch.
2: Do you want my song choice?
0: Oh,
2: I picked it because I love this song. I'm going to keep us on track here. My song choice is a tune called Light My Love by Greta Van Fleet.
0: Oh, nice.
2: Yeah.
0: Not flatter ground.

0: feet, as you said earlier.
1: In my deliriously tired state this morning, I accidentally typed Greta Van Feet.
0: Yeah.
1: And that really made me laugh for some reason.
0: And posted it to the Wikipedia feet fetish thing. Anyway, that's a thing.
1: Moving on.
0: Here's Ash's choice. Do Your Worst, songs in the theme of light for Saturday Sounds.

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Thank goodness Ash is here. Somebody's got to keep this thing on the road.

0: Sugar Babes there with Overload. Coming up next, fishing.
1: Mark Gibson for breakfast.
2: It just does beg that question, doesn't it? 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
0: With Ben Carlish. Hello, geezer.
5: Hello, Keisa. Hello, Amber. How are you? Are we going French, or is that French?
0: Look, French, but yeah, it was everywhere. It was all over the place.
5: Truly international.
0: That's yeah. Well, you know, this is what we like here, and I am relying on you to just do all the heavy lifting in this moment because I think I'm not very functional this morning. I don't know my name. How are you? It's been a while.
5: Yeah. No, I'm good. Yeah, we sadly said goodbye. I think he made a guest appearance last week, and I just wanted to. Jared Lawford is who we're talking about.
0: Yeah, what a guy.
5: The J-Rad, what a guy. He's my Asher, I guess.
0: There you go.
5: Know?
0: Yeah.
5: He'll be very much missed. He's gone to work on the mines because he has a small person on the way and needs to get some dollars in the bank. Decided to go off to the mines. He loved Wreckfish West. We'll miss him. I'll miss him very much. I'll miss his quirky comments, and he's a good fishing pal as well. We've had some good.
0: You actually fish. That's surprisingly authentic of you.
5: authentically.
0: When we have our little shindig at the end of the year, wherein we offer these lovely people who do this work for us for nothing a glass of cordial and some shitty dip and a cracker, a barbecue shape, we go all out.
5: What? We get to hang out with you guys. So,
0: that's the real treat, isn't it? So hopefully Jared will be able, he'll be on his swing in town. My better half has been out fishing. He's been out chasing herrings lately. Hasn't had much of a win, but I've really been impressed by his commitment. Like, he was out there morning and night, dawn and sunset, with no reward. And I thought, I'd give up.
5: Yeah, anyway. Well, no, that's fishing. You have to persist.
0: Yeah, that's what he said. All right, where are they biting for the boat people?
5: Okay, so for the boaties, squid fishing is fired up with good catches from Fremantle, the Windmills, Cottesloe and Rottnest Bays. Sand whiting, King George whiting, herring and skippy have been in good numbers from Frio to Mindari, although not for your hubby by the sounds of it, but hang in there, mate. Yeah. You get your rewards. Garfish have been thick in the northern suburbs in 3 to 4 metres for crews putting out a bit of burley. Herring and Taylor remain thick at Mewstones, while a few salmon schools have been sighted around Rottnest. I was sitting at my meditation spot the other day in North Beach and saw a school go through. That was quite exciting, cursing that I didn't have my rod, but there you go. Yellowtail kingfish and Samson fish have been reported out wide at the fish towers. And then in the Swan River, a few chopper tail have been picked up on the troll. And the deeper holes are still holding some crabs.
0: Nice. Now, I've just got to tell you, it's slightly alarming hearing a Brummy accent talk about your meditation spot.
5: Bit of meditation. set you up for the day, Amber. I did kind of just drop that in a really sort of like.
0: Now we just improved on the whole. You've made everyone's morning with that.
5: Oh, well, that's good. That's nice to know. Yeah, you know, I just, it's something I've done over the years, you know, and it just clears the mind before you crack into the day.
0: Are you prepared to reveal where it is? Or did
5: you?
0: That's
5: fine. There's a little bench at Waterman's Bay, and I just go there. And you know what? It would seem rude not to, you know, where I'm from, you know, you'd sit and look at a canal, maybe see the odd water rat sort of go by, but I get to see like dolphins, seals, you know, all kinds of things happen, but it's just really nice to sit in the, you know, looking out at the ocean before I head in and, you know, get stuck into work up at our Hillary's office. So very lucky to be able to do that.
0: It is. It's a good place to feel part of the universe, isn't it, that we're all just sort of the same molecules made of stardust. The land grabbers, how are they going?
5: Yes. So Fremantle moles continue to produce plenty of herring and the odd, you got me saying herring now.
0: That was good.
5: And the odd pink snapper. Squid have been caught from the South Mole, Muse Road and Cottesloe Rockwalls. Northern beaches have been producing tailor, mulloway and the odd jewfish and pink snapper for the droners. Reports of metre-long mulloway coming from Hillary's marina at night, by all accounts. Herring have been thick right along the coast from Frio.
0: No, they haven't. That's a lie. There's none.
5: Well,
0: someone's bragging. Fishermen.
5: I can only go on the information that is provided.
0: Okay, from better fishermen than my husband. Shh, don't tell him I said that.
5: Just might not be thick where he is, that's all.
0: Yeah.
5: But yeah, salmon activities building with fish caught at Alkimos and schools sighted at Two Rocks, plus scattered reports from the moles through to Trigg. And Swan River fishing's been steady with brim widespread. A few flathead and flounder about, and Taylor are coming from the drop-offs by all accounts.
0: And how'd you go with the song theme? Because I believe the younger blokes kind of toss it around with you. What should we call you? Mentors?
5: Beautifully put.
0: Yeah,
5: beautifully
0: I did put. Well. Oof, yeah. I just had a hot flush in panic.
5: The mature, experienced members of the crew. Well, no, actually, this one's quite personal to me, and I don't want to get too heavy, but... yeah, I chose Snow Patrol's Run, and it's got a beautiful chorus, and basically in dedication to my late mother, may she rest in peace. And it's kind of like a, you know, a bit of a dedication to all mothers. My wife's just headed off to the UK to be with her mother, and is the mother of our kids. And yeah, I think it was Mother's Day last week. So just a shout out to all the mums as well.
0: Oh, that's so lovely. And it's so nice that you miss your mum too. And you're not like, thank God she's gone. didn't I ruin that? Thank you very much, Ben Carlish. This is Run.

0: Isn't that lovely to miss your mum? That was so gorgeous of Ben Carlish.
1: 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Saturday Breakfast Surf Report.
0: It's Keith's little boy, Chris. How's it going? Hello.
2: Hi, Amber.
0: Off to a bad start. Oh, no. Have I upset you already?
2: No, you're great. Come on, let's get on with it.
0: Okay, where are you?
2: I'm in Yelling Up, winter's starting to sink its claws in because this is the first week where I've sat here in my usual perch on the side of the road and I can't really see the ocean. It's so dark out there.
0: Oh, yeah, that's happening, isn't it? Is it cold?
2: Yeah. Not too bad.
0: So do you head out in the car and just, so get in the zone for this?
2: Just like to look at the ocean while I do this, you know?
0: Yeah, I understand that.
2: It's part of my morning coffee run.
0: Yeah, well, it's like Ben Carlish, he's got his meditation point up at Waterman's something, Trig. Yeah, anyway, I mean, it's the same for you, isn't it? If you can go and look at a large body of water, it does something good for your soul, doesn't it? It's a good start to the day.
2: Ben from Birmingham, eh?
0: Yeah, Brummy Ben. We love Ben.
2: That's where my dad went to university. He'd be the only guy who understood whatever Ben was on about.
0: So is your dad English?
2: Originally. He's long since ditched the passport.
0: Okay, but I bet he could turn out a good Brummy accent because I'm sure you never forget that. I do love it. I think it's one of my favourites.
2: That's where he went to university. It's not where he kind of
0: grew it's not
2: up.
0: Where he's from.
2: Yeah.
0: Yeah, okay. Is there some judgment going down here?
2: Not at all. I couldn't care less about the UK. So.
0: Oh, okay.
2: Opinionless when it comes to cricket season and very strong opinions.
0: There you go. How's the surf looking up in the metro area?
2: Hey, look, there's kind of waves.
0: Oh. That's exciting.
2: Not amazing, not huge, but there's definitely waves. There's pretty good wind this morning and tomorrow morning. And then both afternoons when the wind's not in the best direction, it's not going to be super strong anyway. So get out there.
0: Get out there. Get your board out.
2: Yeah, a little bit of swell, sort of up near the 2 metre mark. And, you know, as usual, Trig to Scarborough, sort of your most reliable bets. But if you've got a local reef or something that you want to have a look at, why not? If I was in Perth, I'd be calling around and seeing if anyone felt like going over to Wadjimup. Might be a pretty good bet tomorrow.
0: Yeah.
2: Any
0: events happening around the place?
2: Locally, next Friday, I would be going along to Old Habits Neighbourhood Bar in the Pickle District, where they're having a double screening of the Red Bull women's team movie called Nowadays, which is incredible, and another movie called No Way, starring a local lad by the name of Nick Muntz. That's pretty cool. And also next Friday, the King of the Point kicks off at Trig Point, which is 3 days, Friday, Saturday, Sunday, probably the best, most prestigious contest in the metro area, and definitely worth getting along to have a look at.
0: And what about international events?
2: Internationally, so the WSL Championship Tour have left Australia and are now in New Zealand. Day one of the New Zealand Pro ran yesterday at Raglan, which is on the west coast of New Zealand's North Island. And we're currently on hold waiting for day two to kick off. And our own Jack Robinson obviously will be in action in a couple of heats' time once competition does resume. And then at the other end of the spectrum, the world's best aerial surfers are battling it out in a swimming pool in Virginia Beach on the east coast of the US at Stab High, which is a pay-per-view event. Not great with the time difference, but it's a pretty unreal event. Kind of pretty good on made for TV special.
0: And we're running out of time. I hate to squish you up against the news, but this great song you've chosen, I had the whole CD. What is it?
2: Okay. Saturday Sounds says all about lights. It's from the first surf movie I ever helped produce called Typhoon Wasabi and the Kamikaze Kid. And it's by Cut Copy. It's called Lights and Music.
0: Nice one. Speak to you next week. heading towards the news. It's neighbourhood notice board time after 7:30. If you've got an event, let me know. 6:30.
3: Good morning, Jonathan Hopper with ABC News. The six hantavirus-exposed cruise ship passengers returned to Australia have spent their first night in quarantine at the Centre for National Resilience in Perth's northeast. The five Australians and one New Zealander touched down at an RAAF base in Perth yesterday morning. They were transported to the COVID-era quarantine facility in Bullsbrook, where they will isolate for at least 3 weeks. The doctor and two pilots on board the repatriation flight will also isolate until negative tests are returned for all passengers. Police are investigating an incident in the Goldfields town of Coolgardie yesterday after an elderly man died. At about 11:15 in the morning, a cyclist was located on Bailey Street by members of the public who provided assistance and called emergency services. The 75-year-old male cyclist was taken to Kalgoorlie Hospital with critical injuries where he later died. Police are appealing for any witnesses to get in contact. A legal expert says a landmark transgender discrimination ruling handed down yesterday will have implications for businesses across the country. The federal court upheld the decision to rule the exclusion of a transgender woman from a female-only app constituted unlawful gender identity discrimination. It was the first case to claim discrimination on the basis of gender identity since changes to the Sex Discrimination Act in 2013. Monash University Law Professor Paula Gerber says that sets a significant precedent.
4: The way that the court has interpreted the legislation means that it has far broader consequences. For example, I could see it having relevance to a women's only gym if they wanted to exclude trans women.
3: International students in Sydney are being targeted in a sophisticated scam where fraudsters pose as Chinese police officers and demand huge cash payments. Digby Worthmuller reports.
5: New South Wales police say victims are being falsely accused of serious crimes, including terrorism and money laundering, before being threatened with arrest unless they transfer money. In one case, a 22-year-old woman lost more than $400,000. Scammers are contacting victims by phone and through apps like WeChat, with police warning the schemes are becoming increasingly convincing. Police urge people to treat any demand for urgent payment with suspicion and never hand over personal or financial information.
3: At least six people have been killed in an Israeli strike in southern Lebanon as the two countries agree to extend their ceasefire for another 45 days. Ali Crew reports.
6: The month-long truce between Israel and Lebanon had been due to expire tomorrow, but the US State Department says the two countries have agreed to extend it after talks in Washington. But the ceasefire hasn't stopped Israel targeting what it says are sites linked to the Iranian-backed Lebanese group Hezbollah. In the latest attack, the Lebanese state news agency says an Israeli strike on a civil defence centre in southern Lebanon killed a number of people, including three paramedics. Hezbollah, which has also continued to launch drones and rockets into northern Israel, did not take part in the talks in the US.
3: At least 65 people have died following an Ebola outbreak in the Democratic Republic of Congo. More than 200 cases have been reported in conflict-hit Ituri province, which shares borders with Uganda and South Sudan. Ugandan officials have confirmed a Congolese man who died in hospital had tested positive. The World Health Organization has released $500,000 from an emergency fund to help control the outbreak. In sport, the Sydney Swans have overcome a scare to remain at the top of the AFL ladder with a 6-point victory over Collingwood at the SCG. The Swans could only muster 3 first-half goals as the 10th-placed Magpies raced out to a 21-point lead at the main break, but surged to victory after a 6-goal third quarter. Speaking to ABC Sport, Sydney star Isaac Heaney paid credit to the Magpies, who were without captain Darcy Moore and veteran Scott Pendlebury.
7: They were very good. I mean, they smacked us in the contest early and we had our backs against the wall in the first half and we knew we had to ramp our contest up, and it's probably something that's been lacking a little bit the last couple of weeks. But, I mean, credit to them, they were really tough and a mature side.
3: Perth's weather, partly cloudy today with a forecast top of 20 degrees. The chance of fog about the hills in the early morning. Slight chance of a shower near the coast in the early morning. Near zero chance elsewhere. Light winds today. ABC News.
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0: It is 25 minutes away from 7 o'clock. Neighbourhood Notice Board is next. And you know what you need to do if you have an event unfolding near you or if you're in charge of one. It's the perfect autumn weather for heading out to places we never venture out to. So 1300 22 1025 if you know of something that you'd like to me to spread the words, or 0437 22 1025 with the details. Coming up, jousters and jesters, all the medieval fun without the poor dental health, Black Death and Inquisition-y stuff. A fair. And we love a proper society here on Saturday Breakfast, the Society for Koi Fish. I wonder how you prepare your koi fish for a weekend of modelling. You're going to find out shortly. Before that, here's Tori Amos.

0: Tori Amos there with Cornflake Girl. It is 20 minutes away from 7 o'clock here on 102.5 FM, ABC Radio, Perth. Our theme for Saturday Sounds, Andrew, good morning to you. Thanks for tuning in and turning your radio on, is light. Songs with light in the lyrics, in the name of the band or in the title, on account of the fact it is the International Day of Light. It's a global observance celebrated annually on May 16th to highlight the critical role light plays in science, culture, art, education and sustainable development. I do think every now and then, as I am a knitter, as I do bang on about being a knitter, what it would have been like to be knitting in candlelight. My poor eyes, like, they would not have coped. I would have had to give up all my ladylike Victorian hobbies back in the day for the poor light. Or maybe I just could have done it by the window during the day. So there you go. Do your worst. Lots of suggestions coming in. Justin says, "I Was Neon" by Julia Jacklin. Great interpretation there. Saturday Sounds from the album Remain in Light by Talking Heads, Cross-Eyed and Painless from Glen in North Perth. Brilliant. We love Talking Heads. Couple of votes coming in for Blinded by the Light by Manfred Mann. And or, also a great suggestion, Leave a Light On from Belinda Carlisle. And Drew suggests, how about Light My Fire by The Doors?
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0: The Guildford Medieval Fair is on this weekend, and I can't pronounce the way that is spelt, F-A-Y-R-E, Fayre, is on this weekend, and we have it on good authority that this is the real deal. There are going to be knights, there's going to be minstrels, there's going to be hobbies and crafts, and there's even going to be a court jester, and I wonder if anyone's going to be hung, drawn and quartered. Good morning to you, Jonathan de Hadley.
2: Oh, good morning. Good morning to you. Yay, indeed. Verily. Good morning.
0: Verily, where does one learn how to be a jester?
2: Oh, that's a very good question. And really, one has to have it inside oneself, I think. That's really it. Every jester I've met, and there's been a few of us in the UK, and myself included, it's inside you. You know, it's a fool wanting to get out.
0: A fool. See, that's the name, isn't it? That's what pops up in all of Hilary Mantel's Wolf Hall balls, the fool. So what is the job description for a good court jester, Jonathan?
2: Very simply, there are two types of fool, a natural and an artificial. The natural fool people who mimic and so on and so forth. In fact, Down syndrome is seen as the fools, and they were certainly seen as fools in the past, and they're natural. So you have to wait for them to jest. And then there's the artificial fool who plays the fool. And by playing the fool, he jests on demand. So like comedians, but you have to play the fool, not play with your ego.
0: Oh, there we go. And your job is to amuse the king or the aristocracy, is that right?
2: That's right. Yes, the main person of the household, whether it be a knight, a lord of some sort, you know, a duke, earl, or the king himself, yes.
0: And what does can you describe your costume for me?
2: Yep, I wear a variety of different costumes, but usually a party-coloured costume with red and blue. That's one I'm looking at wearing tomorrow because it's going to be about 20 degrees, and a nice wool costume could be really nice. But otherwise it could be – it's usually the colours of the Lord. So I've got a number of different colours, party colours, red, yellow, blue and yellow. And they usually are the party colours of your Lord, and they're usually the opposite way round to your Lord's colours because you are the idiot in the household.
0: There we go. And what's the hat called? Is it a try something?
2: No. You're in the 18th century now. You've got to come back a bit further.
0: Okay.
2: No, it's a cap, just a simple cap and bells, which is usually the hood. Everybody wore hoods in the Middle Ages, a bit like hoodies wearing today, but they're now attached to a whole, like a T-shirt. But the hood and cowl, it was just covering your neck and your shoulders, and on that were ass's ears, originally, way, way, way back. They were real ass's ears, and then they turned into horns, and they were often called the devil's horns. But I won't be doing any of that nasty, devilish stuff you know, nasty jests, that some jesters did do some nasty jests in the past. I won't be doing those at the Guildford Medieval Fair.
0: Fair. My guest is Jonathan de Hadley, who is a court jester, and he will be at the Guildford Medieval Fair this weekend. Tell me about what's on. What can people expect if they come along?
2: Oh, everything is on. There's loads of stalls to go and buy stuff, so bring lots of old-fashioned cash. That's always good. Lots of coins. I was told by Bronwyn to tell everybody to bring coin, bring lots of coins. And then there'll also be lots of knights in shining armour, clashing and clashing. And there will also be lots of music, and there'll be many, many, many, many, many jests from me. I shall actually be riding around on my hobby horse, giving people good luck.
0: Oh, I do love a hobby horse. I understand the location has changed this year. Whereabouts is it happening?
2: Yeah, it's happening at Lilac Hill Park, which is in Caversham, if you look it up on your sat nav. Mm-hmm. If you look it up on an old map, it's still in Caversham. But it's just across the river from Guildford. So we've actually got river frontage this year, river frontage for the fair.
0: Nice.
2: Yes.
0: And is it?
2: And it's access for everybody.
0: So wheelchair accessible is what I'm hearing there.
2: Yes, wheelchair accessible. And we can have some wood laid on for anybody in a wheelchair who'd like to be ducked into the river as a ducking stool.
0: Is there a pond dunking?
2: No, it would be great fun, but I think it would make the wheels rusty on the wheelchairs, and I think they'd get up. Yes.
0: And is
2: and there's access for everybody.
0: So wheelchair accessible is what I'm hearing there.
2: Yes, wheelchair accessible, and we

0: for the fun of it, but it won't do their wheelchair any good. So I think we'll have to probably avoid that one for you know, insurance purposes.
1: Now it's on this Sunday, is that right? What time?
0: Yes, from 10 till 4.
1: Okay, brilliant.
0: And there's parking all over the place. There's shuttle buses to get you there. So you can park on the north side of the river. There's a big parking area there, and there's a shuttle bus. There's signs and everything. And there's a shuttle bus that will bring you down from the big field down to the fair, down to Lilac Hill Park. And then if you take the train, then you can get off at Guildford Station, and there's a shuttle bus from Guildford Station. And there's also, it's only a 7-minute walk across the river, across the bridge.
1: It's such
0: not across the river, because if you're walking across the river, you know, we'd all think, oh my goodness, the second coming.
1: We would. No. I assume costumes are strongly encouraged.
0: Yes, if you want to wear costumes, that would be wonderful. It really adds an extra element to the fair, yeah, and you have lots of fun. Yes, yeah, but you don't have to. You can wear modern clothes as well if you wish. It's not a prerequisite.
1: No one will make fun of you.
0: No. I make fun of people who don't wear, actually. Yes. I wonder, sometimes you get someone who's all dressed up and they've got a partner who you didn't want to get dressed up. And I always say to them, oh, my good lady, I see you have brought your servants with you.
1: Nice. Is there an entry cost, Jonathan?
0: It's by a donation, if you please.
1: Okay, beautiful.
0: It does cost a lot of money to put this fair on because of the shuttle buses and the parking and all the logistics. We're asking for a donation. And, you know, those folding ones, those notes, a cup of coffee. What's a cup of coffee now? $5.
1: Yeah,
0: so buy us a cup of coffee and then we can afford to pay off all the debts to the fair because it's costing a lot of money.
1: Okay. Jonathan de Hadley, professional court jester. You can catch him hard at work tomorrow at the Guildford Medieval Fair down at Lilac Hill Park. Jonathan, thank you.
0: Oh, thank you very much. Thanks for having me on your show.
1: You're welcome.
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1: It is never not exciting to look into a pond and see a big, fat koi fish. They're shimmery and colourful, and I completely understand why people love them. If you feel similarly, this is your weekend. Shona Maxcasey, oh, goodness me, I hope I didn't mangle that, is the president of the Koi Society of WA, and she's with me now. How did I go? Can you say it properly for me, please?
4: Maxcasey.
1: I was close, yeah. It was like I was in dressage horse riding and I saw it on approach and I failed to clear the Maxcasey fence. Good morning. And talk koi to me. What about them tickles your fancy?
4: There's something about them, especially the big ones. They're a bit like puppies in the water, right? That's what I feel like.
1: Oh, that's so nice. Are they just big goldfish or are they a whole different breed?
4: No.
1: No, okay.
4: Yeah, they're carp.
1: Very pretty carp. Yeah. Pretty carp. What goes on at the Koi Society of WA?
4: We have several hundred of WA's biggest and best koi, basically. So all of our members bring along their best koi, and then we have international judges who are flown in and they walk around and judge each class variety, so they're all separated into different groups according to size or their pattern, and then a lot of prizes given out. So yeah, but it's a great day for the public too, because you can walk around the outside of the bins and look at all the koi, and we have koi for sale by other members, free face painting from 10 to 12, so there's a lot going on.
1: I remember being very intrigued to hear that people who entered their chickens into prize-winning competitions bathed and blow-dried their chickens in the lead-up and sort of, you know, oiled their feathers and what have you. Is there anything you do to a koi before it goes into its beauty competition?
4: People stop feeding them a couple of days before just so the bins don't get polluted.
1: Okay. Rough.
4: In general, it's kind of you have to have good husbandry all year round. There's not a lot of prep before.
1: And so given that you say that they're like puppies, is that you get in there and go, hello,

0: that sort of stuff? Give them a scratch? Yeah, can you give them a scratch?
1: Yeah. They'll eat out of your hand. And I mean, don't do that to the ones at the show, but if you own them in your own pond, yeah.
0: Do you name them?
1: They'll come up and, yeah, they've all got names, yeah.
0: And who are you entering in this year?
1: I actually don't enter the show. I'm a very unusual predator, so, yeah.
0: Okay. You don't want your girls to be judged just on their beauty alone. You want them known for their brains.
1: It's more just like all the prep and everything. Like, it's a lot on top of that to then get up at, you know, 4 a.m. and catch the fish and transport them and things. So, yeah, it's more the logistics of it.
0: Absolutely, so. Have my empathy there. So, tell me whereabouts this is taking place.
1: So we are at King Road Brewing Co., which is in Oldbury, so on King Road in Oldbury, so down kind of in line with Rockingham, but inland. And there's lots of parking. It's all free. It's, you know, like right next to the show. Entry to the show is free. So it's a very easy event to get into. And then you can come and have lunch with the family at the brewery if you want to.
0: Oh, nice. Remind me of the day and the time.
1: Tomorrow, Sunday, and it runs from 10 till 2, but the free face painting is only from 10 till 12. So if you've got kids, come in the first bit, definitely.
0: Nice. Is it ticketed? And if so, how much?
1: No, just show up.
0: Free?
1: Just come along on the day. Yeah, all free.
0: And is it, what's it called? Has it got a name?
1: The annual Koi Show. If you look that up on Google or Facebook, it'll come up.
0: Can I suggest a name?
1: But our website is koiclubwa.com.
0: Can I suggest a name?
1: Yeah.
0: Koi Paloi. Koi Paloi. Thank you for laughing.
1: I'll take it to the committee for next year.
0: That's Shana McScasey. She's the president of the Koi Society of WA. Get out and check it out. They're like puppies. Shana, thanks for having a chat with me this morning.
1: Yeah, no worries. Thank you. Have a good weekend.
0: Our theme for Saturday Sounds today, light, on account of the fact that it is International Day of Light, wherein we celebrate everything that light has to do with science and, you know, art, all of that. What was that, camera obscura? I think you needed a bit of light for that. What is art without dark and shade? What is life, in fact, without all of those things? Now, we are heading towards 7 o'clock. Hopefully you're nice and awake by now. Here we go. It's also worth mentioning the Meadow Street Bridge partial closure in Guildford at the moment. So driving patrons should come in from the north to alleviate some extent of the traffic issues in Guildford that's causing. So, and Andrew in Inglewood suggests Mr. Blue Sky by Electric Light Orchestra for the Saturday Sounds thing. And this one, it's a bit of a stretch, but the song Constellations by Jack Johnson refers to light. And as a side note, Jack Johnson will be playing in Kings Park again soon. Nice. And this one, another suggestion, a bit more obscure. Let Her Go, I think I know what you mean. Let Her Go by Passenger includes the lyrics, "You only need light when." To get us to the news, here's the Strolling Bones.

0: Mick Jagger from way back when he was cute and young. You know, it's good that he's still up and about and can dance like he does. Jeannie in Carlisle says, that's my song, baby. Good morning to you. And what a nice way to wake up with your song blaring out of the radio. We're heading to news time on 102.5 ABC Radio Perth and WA. After the news, Asha is going to take you to Kings Park. And if you didn't grow up in this town, I don't know if you understand the kind of cultural significance of that place. That you would drive up there as a teenager and, you know, kiss some boy up there. And it was a rite of passage. Anyway, now that we're our age, it's the Botanic Gardens that get us all interested. 7 o'clock.
1: 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It's a giant test for West Coast tomorrow when the Orange Tsunami comes to town. 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

0: In this bulletin, the six hantavirus-exposed cruise ship passengers spend their first night in quarantine. China's president accepts an invitation to travel to the United States. A man appears in court facing accusations of exporting ants from Brisbane. And the Swans stay on top of the AFL ladder with a six-point win over the Magpies. Good morning, Jonathan Hopper with ABC News. Five Australians and one New Zealand citizen have spent their first night in Australian quarantine after they were exposed to hantavirus aboard a cruise ship. The passengers touched down at RAAF base Pearce yesterday and were transported to a COVID-era quarantine facility nearby. The Federal Health Minister Mark Butler says the flight crew and all passengers are in good health and the plane will be fully disinfected. The results of PCR tests from all passengers are expected to be returned today. WA police are investigating the death of a cyclist in Coolgardie on Friday morning. The cyclist was found on Bailey Street about 11:15 a.m. The 75-year-old, who'd suffered critical injuries, was taken to Kalgoorlie Hospital, where he later died. Major crash investigators have been conducting an examination of the scene and are calling for any witnesses to contact police. A legal expert says businesses could face clearer legal penalties for discriminating against transgender people after a landmark decision handed down yesterday. The federal court upheld the decision to rule the exclusion of a transgender woman from a female-only app constituted unlawful gender identity discrimination. Monash University law professor Paula Gerber says that was the first case to claim discrimination on the basis of gender identity since changes to the Sex Discrimination Act in 2013.
1: They've provided a great deal of clarity, set a strong precedent that you cannot discriminate against women based on their gender identity, i.e. because they're trans.
0: The author of a landmark report on Islamophobia in Australia says the federal government is taking too long to act on the issue. The special envoy to combat Islamophobia, Aftab Malik, handed down his report recommending inquiries into Islamophobia, anti-Palestinian and anti-Arab racism, and more support for Islamic facilities and communities in September last year. Mr. Malik told the ABC the government has ignored the report while Islamophobic incidents escalate.
2: Islamophobia is not receding, it's increasing. It's increasing in its audaciousness. It's increasing in its harm. And so what we need to do is we need to avoid a Christchurch response. We need to preempt that.
0: Members of Australia's most prominent neo-Nazi group have been raising money to challenge the government's hate speech laws in the High Court. Here's Matt Martino from ABC News Verify.
3: The federal government yesterday listed the White Australia group, also known as the National Socialist Network, as a proscribed hate group. It means anyone involved in the organisation, even if it changes its name, risks 15 years in jail. The group had announced it was disbanding in January to get around the laws, but has been fundraising online to try and challenge them. It's raised more than $150,000. The government says it's confident the legislation will survive being tested.
0: Australians frustrated by flight delays, cancellations and refund battles could see stronger protections within months. National tourism reporter Christy Sexton-McGrath reports.
4: The federal budget has put nearly $40 million behind a previously announced government plan to establish a new watchdog and complaints system that could lead to airlines facing fines and paying compensation to passengers if flights are cancelled or delayed. The Aviation Consumer Protection Bill is currently before Parliament and is expected to pass within months. Similar protections have existed in Europe for decades. Consumer advocates say the laws will finally deliver fairer outcomes for travellers, but both Virgin Australia and Qantas say the measures will push up the price of airfares.
0: China's President Xi Jinping has accepted an invitation from Donald Trump to travel to the United States later this year following a two-day visit by the American president to Beijing, where trade was the focus. Tim Wharton reports.
5: On the flight back to the United States from China, Mr. Trump told reporters on Air Force One that a couple of huge trade deals had been reached. He said that Beijing had agreed to buy 200 Boeing aircraft with a potential commitment to buy 750 more. Mr. Trump also said China would buy billions of dollars of US farm products. The US president added that he'd talked a lot about Taiwan with the Chinese leader, who had pushed him to end arms sales to the self-governing island, which Beijing claims it's its own territory. Mr. Trump said he'd made no commitment, but would be talking to the leader of Taiwan before making a decision.
0: And US President Donald Trump has refused to comment on whether US authorities are seeking to indict the former Cuban president Raul Castro as an energy crisis grips the island. Emily Grimenz has more from Washington.
6: When asked if the US was seeking to indict Raul Castro, the US president said it was a matter for the Justice Department, but did say,
7: "They are really a nation. We're a country in decline, so we're going to see. We have a lot to talk about on Cuba."
6: The US has maintained a blockade on oil shipments to Cuba since the start of the year, strangling energy supplies and plunging the island into rolling blackouts. CIA Director John Ratcliffe visited Cuba personally, reportedly to deliver a message for its government to cooperate with US demands. Emily Grimenz, ABC News, Washington.
0: Israel has announced it has targeted the leader of Hamas military wing in Gaza, who it says was one of the architects of the deadly attack on Israel on October 7, 2023. The BBC's Amir Nada reports.
8: Izzeddin al-Haddad has been the de facto leader of Hamas in Gaza for almost a year. If the assassination attempt was successful, Israel would have killed the last remaining mastermind of the October the 7th attacks. Eyewitnesses told the BBC that an apartment in Gaza City was struck by multiple missiles, and survivors who escaped by car were targeted in subsequent strikes. Haddad's death has not been officially

0: officially confirmed by Hamas or Israeli authorities. Following tonight's attacks, Israeli military officials accused Haddad of responsibility for the murder, kidnap and injury of Israeli citizens and troops.
1: The United Arab Emirates says it will double its oil export capacity by next year when it duplicates a pipeline running to a port outside the Strait of Hormuz. Global Affairs editor Laura Tingle reports.
2: The UAE's port at Fujairah has been a vital export point precisely because it sits outside the narrow strait and away from Iran's increasingly aggressive claims to the surrounding waters. The Gulf state recently announced it was leaving the OPEC oil cartel with plans to dramatically increase output. The existing pipeline from Abu Dhabi carries 1.8 million barrels per day. Doubling that would bring the UAE export capacity closer to that of Saudi Arabia. But Iran has raised the stakes, claiming this week an expanded zone of control, taking in much of the UAE coastline. Laura Tingle, ABC News, Jerusalem.
1: A man has appeared in a Perth court to face accusations of exporting ants from Brisbane. David Webber reports.
3: Liu Zhu was accused of trying to export regulated native specimens, namely ants. Perth Magistrates Court heard that the 25-year-old allegedly exported ants of the Myrmica genus, also known as red ants, from Brisbane in March 2024. Mr. Zhu also allegedly tried to export ants of the Iridomyrmex genus, also known as rainbow ants, a month later. Mr. Zhu, who had an interpreter in court, was not required to plead. He was given bail with a $1,000 personal undertaking and was ordered not to leave Australia. Mr. Zhu is scheduled to appear in court again next month.
1: Now with sport, here's Aaron Marsicabetera.
4: The Sydney Swans have hung on for a gritty 6-point victory over Collingwood at the SCG, winning 11-15-81 to the Magpies 10-15-75. The Swans kicked just 3 first-half goals as the Magpies led by 21 points at the main break, but a 6-goal third quarter helped fire the ladder leaders to victory. Swans star midfielder Isaac Heaney has told ABC Sport the win was hard-fought.
5: I mean, they smacked us in the contest early and we had our backs against the wall in the first half.
4: Elsewhere, Gold Coast extended its winning streak in Darwin to 10 matches, downing Port Adelaide by 25 points, 15-8-98 to 10-13-73. The NRL's Magic Round has kicked off with the Cronulla Sharks recording a 38-16 win over the Canterbury Bulldogs, while the Dolphins downed the South Sydney Rabbitohs 32-10. Auckland FC has become the first side from New Zealand to reach an A-League men's soccer grand final after defeating Adelaide 3-0 in the second leg of their semi-final at Hindmarsh Stadium. And the women's A-League champions will be crowned today, with Melbourne City hosting Wellington Phoenix in the grand final in Melbourne.
1: WA's weather, light showers or drizzle about coastal parts of the Southwest Land Division and over the Eucla, showers and isolated thunderstorms over central and eastern interior. Partly cloudy today in Perth with a top of 20.
6: 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The Dockers are looking to make it 9 wins in a row when they face the Bombers tomorrow. 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
8: Oh, Kings Park, if you grew up in this town, it's where you parked at night with your boyfriend or your girlfriend, maybe had a shy pash or a furious one, or maybe you parked up there in the dark and had a cry about something. My daughter used to do that with her mates. They'd bake muffins and go and sit up there and have that stunning outlook of the city at night, and they call it the crying spot. And I go through there at night if ever there's the opportunity to do that, because it is such a stunning view. And, you know, maybe if you're new to this part of the world, perhaps that's something you could plan to do. But now that we've all grown out of that sort of thing, it's Botanic Gardens Week, and I cannot think of a better place to head out to this week. My little buddy Asha went out there to see what's going on, and she has returned with fresh information to share with you. That's coming up next. And after the 7:30 news, my

0: There can't be any descendants popping in to give the headstone a scrub and maintain the lawns. My guest after the 7:30 news has some ideas about how we can turn these places into more useful spaces for communities. There won't be any digging up of bones. Don't worry about that. And don't go anywhere unless you have a permission slip from me, and you will have to convince me that it's more important. Saturday Sounds, Asha Couch. You're a busy girl this morning.
1: I am.
0: She's been going like a one-armed paper hanger out there.
1: What does that even mean?
0: Hanging wallpaper with one arm.
1: Right. Does what it says on the box.
0: Yeah.
1: Gotcha. Sorry.
0: I haven't offended anyone.
1: I don't have anything
0: any
1: to add to that.
0: Any wallpaper hangers?
1: No. Let's move on. Songs about light.
0: I have enjoyed my tenure here. Songs about light, yes. How did you go? There was a good field. It was a strong field.
1: It made me realise that this is a really wholesome avenue for putting together a playlist if you do songs themed on light. There's lots of really nice songs themed on light, but there can only be one winner.
0: It's true.
1: It's true.
0: Yeah, I do. I'm happy about this week's winner. Often I'm not.
1: Often you're not. No. Often you're not. But this one, I think, was an easy pick. Thank you to Andrew, who messaged in, Kaya, Amber and Asha. I vote for the ever gorgeous and spiritual Sam Cooke. This little light of mine, it is so beautiful. Sadly, my family is losing our four-legged light this week as cancer claims another champion shone in our world for 9 fabulous years. We all need some light in this world, getting less so. Andrew, I'm so sorry to hear that you're losing your little guy. We're big dog lovers here. I'm getting like a bit weepy even reading.
0: What
1: out
0: is the baby's name so we can memorialise truly?
1: Let us know your baby's name. And we'd love a photo if you have one.
0: Oh, yes.
1: But in tribute to little dog, this is the light of mine, Sam Cooke.
0: Nice.

0: Oh, how lovely was that for Andrew and his pooch, who is taking his final breath. So this weekend is too sad. This Little Light of Mine from Sam Cooke. What an uplifting and incredible song to listen to. Sam Cooke at this hour of the day. Asha Couch joins me in the studio. We sent her out into the field. She was a field reporter this week. Where did we send you?
1: I got let loose into Kings Park.
0: Yeah, what a place to let you off the leash.
1: Truly. And not just Kings Park, like the park, but but also what we call a little tour through the seed bank and through the nurseries and the greenhouses. I was so excited.
0: Yeah, you were. And so tell me like the scope of it and the size of it, because this is not a part of it that we see generally. Is that part of what's on show this weekend or this week?
1: So for context, next week is Botanic Gardens Week. It runs from the 18th to the 24th of May, and it's essentially just a week to celebrate what our botanic gardens do, because what we see as the public is mostly just like a beautiful garden, but the work that they do there, particularly somewhere like Kings Park, is absolutely incredible. Because, well, I don't need to explain it because we've got someone that's going to explain it, but I was blown away by how much work goes on there that we're just not aware of, being the general public. And also, it's worth noting that Kings Park is bigger than Central Park. It's huge.
0: Yay, that's important.
1: It's one of the biggest inner city green areas in the world. Like, it's really phenomenal what we've got here. So, celebrate Botanic Gardens Week. But someone who can explain it better than I is Danny Hamilton. She is the technical officer for the WA Herbarium and Seed Centre. She's the one that took myself and our colleague Rose on a tour, and here's a little of what she had to say. So tell me a little bit about the botanic gardens. Maybe we can start with what is a botanic garden and how is it different from a really nice big garden?

0: Sure, yeah. I love this question because I feel so passionately about plants. We are a big, beautiful garden. I don't think that is a negative difference between a botanic garden and a park. But there is a few fundamental principles that underpin an official botanic garden. Things like documentation and monitoring, surveying sites, being of conservation value for scientific research, education, public engagement. We also share material like seeds and cuttings. We spoke a bit about that on our nursery tour with other botanic gardens and being part of all these networks. So there's a few technical points that we need to hit to differentiate us from a big beautiful garden, but I think we do that on a very large scale here at Kings Park. There is some beautiful botanic gardens around Australia that are completely volunteer run and small scale, which are also just as beautiful.
1: I think one of the things that really stood out to me while you were taking us around and talking us through is how special Kings Park is in terms of how other botanic gardens function as well. Could you tell me a little bit about why it's so special here?
0: Yeah, sure. So we spoke a bit on our tour about the history of Kings Park, and really on the scale of botanic gardens around the world, where we are toddlers and we're very young in our lineage, but we are special for two main reasons that stick out to me. We're incredibly unique on the scale of global botanic gardens because we're near on entirely native based. So we are about 95% West Australian species represented here in our living collections and our in-ground collections, but we also produce 99% of them from our in-house nursery. So yes, that makes us a colossal institution, and we really try our best to represent West Australian species, to educate the public and show people what they can do in their home gardens to conserve our flora.
1: And that number, like the 95%, is a massive number, but I think also it's important to remember that all of these different species have different needs. So for each of them, can you give me a little bit of an idea of like how much work goes into, you know, like different temperatures here or different soil requirements?
0: Yeah, there's a lot that the public don't see in the research kind of space for this question. We do have the beautiful botanic gardens, which I should highlight the location. I mean, we're very fortunate that we have views over the Swan River and the Perth City skyline. So we do get interaction from multi groups or different groups in our communities. But also behind the scenes, we do a lot of research on what plants need to germinate. We also do a lot of different propagation trials, seed banking, orthodox seed versus cryo storage, and a lot of research goes on that the public don't know about, and we try and nail those down before we share them to make sure we're right and we have the data that backs us.
1: And you also mentioned the staying in connection with other botanic gardens, not just in Australia, but around the world. Could you tell me a little bit about why that's important?
0: Yeah, sure. So we work in isolation or semi-isolation here in WA. A lot of our facilities are built on a very high standard because we work in isolation. And fortunately, West Australians see the value in our flora and conserving it for the future.
1: And it sounds like not just West Australians, because you have gardens from across the world wanting our collections, right?
0: Yeah, so we're one of the biodiversity hotspots in the world. There's only 36 or 37 in the whole world, so a lot of people want to know about our flora. Research scientists, conservationists, even like propagation and growing, they want the data that we have because we have it behind us about 60 years and we want to be able to share it. We want WA plants represented in their glasshouses all around the world. And also we want to be able to share people, our knowledge with people, so that they can better their systems as well. We live in a world where we're facing so many, like a myriad of threats, like biosecurity threats and mining clearing and all these sorts of things that are heartbreaking. So yeah, just wanting the public to get behind the cause and come see us at Kings Park.
1: That's Danny Hamilton, technical officer at the WA Herbarium and Seed Centre, but she wears about a billion different hats at Kings Park. I also spoke with Julie Tai, who's event officer at King Park, and she had a little bit to share about the celebration week next week and what's on offer.
2: Tell me about the theme for this year's Botanic Gardens Week.
3: The theme for this year is Where Your Health Grows, and it essentially celebrates the health and wellbeing benefits of

0: of botanic gardens in our lives.
1: When we talk about health and well-being, there are so many different kinds of health. What sort of health and well-being are we looking at?
0: It's health and well-being in every way, shape and form. Physical, mental, social, environmental, with people, by yourselves. It's everything, really. Australian research confirms that access and exposure to green spaces is associated with reduced psychological distress and improved mental well-being. So I'm sure there's been plenty of time where we've all felt really frustrated and needed to go out for a walk. And I guess now we can say that we're going for a walk for science and for our well-being. So yeah, it's why Western Australian Botanic Gardens is so important, and why it's in the middle of Perth. It's free to enter and it's very important for well-being.
1: Well-being.
0: Yeah.
1: What's it like for you coming to work and your office is Kings Park? Do you think it, like, can you feel it in yourself?
0: Yeah, I think working here, people often forget where they are, and I'm fairly

0: Rose and myself at the end of our tour, and we're both giddy and bubbling. What's it like for you getting to see people come in and go out and be like happier and healthier and well just from being here?
1: I feel lucky because I get to do this every day. Like, this is my 9-to-5. Mm. So for me to have this every day, amazing.
0: What a dream. Mm. Can you tell me a little bit about the events that are running next week to celebrate Botanic Gardens Week?
1: Yeah, we've got events all through the week. We actually have a few sold out events now, but we've got Treading Softly, Mindfully Meeting Nature in Kings Park. We've got a wellness in Kings Park to support people living with dementia. We've got yoga and wellness at Kings Park. And we've also got the Natural Dyeing and Botanical Ink Workshop, which is on Tuesday, the 19th of May. Tickets are still available for that one, so please go onto our website and register.
0: That sounds super cool. Mm. For people to find these events, what are they, if they're going online to look it up, what do they search up?
1: Kings Park events. It's on our website. Go onto the tab that says what's on and it'll direct you to where you need to go.
2: Asha Couch, what fun you had. And can you explain your tattoo, please, briefly?
3: I have a new tattoo on my forearm of a burned Banksia. And while we're on the tour, we came across someone who was burning the Banksia seeds and collecting the seeds from them individually. And I honestly nearly wept.
2: I've seen the video.
3: So excited.
2: It's like she nearly exploded.
3: It truly. I don't know why it got me so good, but it did.
2: Yeah, what a beautiful thing. Thanks for going out to do that. I know it wasn't much of a chore for you.
3: But, Not at all. Yeah. Thanks for letting me loose.
2: Head along to Kings Park for their Botanic Garden Week. It's you can tour and meet the people and have a chat about the things that Asha just had a chat about. It sounds incredible. Before we get to the news, here's Pete Townsend.

0: Pete Townsend there and Let My Love Open the Door. I'm sorry I ran out of time for that. After the news, a landscape architect says we should reimagine how we use cemeteries. We won't be digging anyone up, so don't get worried about that. But she has some cool... And I should probably keep talking. I don't know what's going on. Pressing the wrong buttons as per usual. It's been a while. It is 7:30.
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0: I don't think I've had a moment like this in a while. It's off.
2: Good morning, Jonathan Hopper with ABC News. The six hantavirus-exposed cruise ship passengers returned to Australia have spent their first night in quarantine at the Centre for National Resilience in Perth's northeast. The five Australians and one New Zealander touched down at an RAAF base in Perth yesterday morning. They were transported to the COVID-era quarantine facility in Bullsbrook, where they will isolate for at least 3

0: 8 weeks. The doctor and two pilots on board the repatriation flight will also isolate until negative tests are returned for all passengers. Australia's major airlines say proposed new passenger rights laws that could see carriers fined over cancelled or delayed flights will drive up the cost of airfares. National tourism reporter Christy Sexton-McGrath explains.
1: The federal budget includes nearly $40 million for a new aviation complaints watchdog and complaints system for travellers. Legislation before Parliament could force airlines to compensate passengers and face fines in line with European laws. Both Virgin Australia and Qantas say the changes could lead to higher fares and say baggage handling and weather disruptions are beyond their control. Consumer advocates say the reforms are long overdue and will give Australian travellers fairer outcomes when flights go wrong.
0: Australia's leading marine conservation group warns inadequate funding to manage water pollution could cost the Great Barrier Reef dearly. Hannah Moon reports.
2: The Australian Marine Conservation Society says the state and federal government's Reef 2050 catchment water quality strategy is an important step to reducing pollution at the Great Barrier Reef. However, they say that strategy lacks the ambition, adequate funding, and detail required to make timely improvements. Australia has never met its own reef-wide water pollution reduction targets, despite extending the deadline three times since they were set in 2013. The conservation group's reef water quality manager, Dr. Max Hirschfeld, says more substantial funding is needed to make meaningful change.
3: Science has shown that the reef doesn't have enough time and water pollution needs to be reduced as soon as possible.
0: US President Donald Trump has cautioned Taiwan against declaring independence from China following a two-day summit with his Chinese counterpart, Xi Jinping. Emily Gremenz reports from Washington.
4: Mr. Trump says that the US position has not changed on Taiwan, that nothing has changed. But he offers this comment, "I'm not looking to have somebody go independent." Now, people were watching what Donald Trump had to say about Taiwan on this trip very closely. The US has said for a long time it does not support the independence of Taiwan. The wording is very nuanced. Washington is always seeking to balance the status of the self-governing island and the US's own relationship with China. And often the US is aiming for this position described as strategic ambiguity.
0: Israel and Lebanon have agreed to a 45-day extension on a fragile ceasefire between the two countries after 2 days of negotiations in Washington, D.C. But as Global Affairs editor Laura Tingle explains, cross-border exchanges are continuing on the ground.
5: It's a ceasefire you're having when you are not having a ceasefire. Israel's defence forces issued emergency evacuation orders to another four villages in southern Lebanon today, a move that usually indicates that there are going to be accelerated IDF airstrikes, which it says target Hezbollah facilities, but which frequently destroy residential buildings and infrastructure. There have also been repeated Hezbollah missile and drone strikes into northern Israel, with various estimates for this month put at around 18 a day. Iran has made clear that getting a ceasefire in Lebanon with its Hezbollah proxy is a non-negotiable precondition for any wider deal with the United States.
0: In sport, men's tennis world number one Jannik Sinner leads 4-2 in the third set of his semi-final at the Rome Masters against Russia's Daniil Medvedev. Play has been suspended at one set apiece until tomorrow due to rain. Meanwhile, in the women's draw, third seed Coco Gauff will meet Ukraine's Elena Svitolina in the final overnight Australian time. Western Australia's weather, light showers or drizzle about coastal parts of the southwest land division and over the Eucla district. Showers possible over the Kimberley. Showers and isolated thunderstorms over central and eastern interior. In Perth, partly cloudy today with a forecast top of 20 degrees. Looking ahead, tomorrow, Sunday, will be mostly sunny and 21. Monday, cloud clearing and 22. Right now in the city, it's 11.2 degrees.
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7: Nobody knows Perth like we do. Good morning, and good morning, Annie. She says she texted the wrong number. Got up early but texted the wrong number. What other numbers exist in your phone, Annie? None could be more important than 0437221025. Ken, we were just talking about Botanic Gardens Week up at Kings Park. Asha Couch went out there and had a trot around and got to see behind the scenes, which is what's on offer, I believe, this week out there. Ken says, more than a park, it's a treasured place. That treasured place is a sanctuary, a retreat, a shrine. It sure is, Ken. It is precious to us. And I think, you know, if you didn't grow up here, just go there and hang out and you will call yourself a Perthite as soon as you get out of that place, because it is precious. So many memories there. I remember taking my neighbour's young kids up there once, many, many years ago, little Maggie. Maggie was about six or seven, and she was a bit lispy, and we were at the war memorial, and I explained what it was about, and looking out at the city and sort of sunset time before our picnic, and I noticed that Maggie was stationed looking over the river, and she was looking a little bit sad, and I went up to her and I said, "Are you okay, Maggie?" And she said, "Yes." And I said, "You look a bit sad." And she said, "Yes, I'm thinking about all my dead rabbits," because the memorial had brought the subject of death to her mind. Speaking of which, in my post-mortem life, I hope to be in a bottle like the one from I Dream of Jeannie, my ashes taking up the room with its pink velvet round sofa and metallic swirly walls. And in this imaginary scenario, I hope my descendants are happy to have Mum or Granny or Great-Granny, whatever I am by that time, sitting on a shelf quietly taking in the noise of family life. Not for me, the burial in the cold ground. I want no business feeding a worm or not knowing the neighbours. Are you a cremate type or a cemetery type or a coffin in the ground type? And if the latter, do you want your bones there forever? Or just until no one remembers you? My next guest says we need to rethink the way we use that land. We won't be digging up any bodies in the reuse plans, imaginary plans, but plans for the plots. That's coming up next. It is 27 minutes away from 8 o'clock. Here's Sean Colvin.

0: Sean Colvin there with Sonny Came Home. I am asking you how you'd like to your remains, I guess, to be disposed of when you go. Are you a kind of burial cemetery sort of person, or are you a cremation kind of person? This person says, I'd like my headstone to be a tree. I'd like a graveyard to be a forest. I have the dead stashed among us at home, John in his comfy brass urn gazing out on the fam, and I would wish the same for me, that my kids might like me in a vessel hanging around with the fam, part of the action, the telly watching, the dinners, the bickering and the laughs. I wonder where you would like to be when you have shuffled from this mortal coil. Are you a cremated guy or a burial gal? Tell me why and tell me where. 1300 221 0025 or 0437 221 0025. That's next.
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0: I have on occasion wandered through Karakata Cemetery and appreciated the formality of the place, its grand monuments and its neglected plots of equal beauty to me for different reasons. But the idea of having a plot in perpetuity strikes me as a strange sort of posthumous grandstanding. Long after any rallies who might remember you have gone, a forever claim staked on increasingly precious real estate seems strange. Isabel LaSala is an architect and landscape architect who says we need to rethink in perpetuity cemeteries. Welcome, Dr. LaSala.
4: Hi, hello.
0: Can you give me a quick refresher on what an in perpetuity cemetery is? Where do we find them?
4: Cemeteries in perpetuity are those that have no space available, that have very low people visiting, and they still need to be maintained, because here in Victoria, people pay for the right to be interred. So the bodies and the remains that are in cemeteries are going to be there for forever.
0: And on account of the fact that that's, you know, the longer that goes on, there's not really anyone around to look after those places. So what do they look like?
4: They get abandoned progressively, and some parts of the graveyard start like breaking, and the stone acquires a different patina. Some of them are still like very shiny and clean, as like some polished marble and granite, but other stones are a lot look a lot like older.
0: Yeah, and kind of falling into neglect. There is much tied up in how we think of the dead. Cemeteries remain sacrosanct. How do we get past that hurdle, Isabel?
4: I wouldn't say to pass that portal. I would say to think what would be the second stage or the next stage of them. I think they can still be sacred. They still can be spaces of high importance and, I mean, and a great meaning. But they could also be still visited by others, not for the specific graveyard, but just to the area itself. They can start becoming part of our daily lives if we open them appropriately.
0: There's some solid reasoning behind reimagining how we use that land environmentally specifically. Can you speak to that, please, Isabella?
4: Yeah.

0: So it's basically the main issue is the heat island effect that, I mean, these areas become a lot warmer than areas that are vegetated. The main thing is that what we see on the surface of that concrete and stone is just a part of it, because there is a lot of stone and concrete underground. So these are spaces that are difficult to plant. So, but the main idea would, I mean, one of the possibilities to, would be to analyze which are the best spaces that still have soil underneath to start planting them, cracking the concrete and then planting indigenous species, basically.
1: Let's say if we weigh up one argument against the other, beginning with you can't mess with the dead, like, you know, change this, how this place looks. How do you do that in a way that is respectful and meaningful? You've come up with some great ideas about how we perhaps bring those spaces into greater use and get, you know, perhaps them being looked after better. How have you imagined that to take place?
0: So I imagine that basically working first of all, with the perimeter of the cemetery, so making it more permeable and more inviting, still letting people know that we're on a graveyard, right? Just opening some specific points so people can cross and go, I mean, to cross to the other side, avoiding the idea of just one entrance and one exit,

0: soil go through and overtake part of the space.
1: So let's say we give you a great budget and approval to do the work. What does the reimagined cemetery look like? You know, like if you just have absolute carte blanche to plant what you like, what does it look like?
0: Oh, that's interesting. So it would look like a linear park around the cemetery. There is always a bit of space, not always, but in some cemeteries there is a space around. So it could be an area where people could go for walks or ride their bikes more comfortably, that kids could learn how to ride a bike and stay in the perimeter with specific points that would allow you to cross. So people that feel comfortable with that would cross and go through the cemetery, spending some time in there, but no, I would say no activating them with program that would feel disrespectful for people there. It would be more kind of passive play, contemplation, benches or areas for sitting down and spending some time there. But vegetation growing, seasonal flowers going through, and a landscape that could change, through the year, and would allow people to understand that's a different kind of public space. It's not a park, it's not a cemetery, it's a cemetery that's going through a different
1: Sounds
0: state.
1: Beautiful and restful.
0: Thank you.
1: And I think with that in mind, how do we plan new cemeteries in such a way as to cope with growing cities and the lack of land and the materials generally used in cemeteries? How do we go forward with new places?
0: So that was a very important part of my research as well. I started thinking deeply about decay and how we can pay attention to how material changes on with time, how orientation plays a specific role in the evolution of spaces. Meaning that, for example, when you have more sunlight, some specific species grow, but others don't. When you have more shadow, some like moss grows, but other species probably don't. Pay attention to that. So decay can guide the growing of the cemetery in a way that we're looking forward to see the pass of time, that we look forward to see how things evolve. And it's not that relationship between the passage of time in which you go and then the flowers are dead and a graveyard is dirty and you have to clean it and something broke. And so thinking about a project that could evolve with time and where families are welcome to see the change, welcome to see the evolution of where those people that we love are buried.
1: That sounds gorgeous. And I think perhaps too the shift in thinking is around, certainly the age that I am, cemeteries are spooky places, you know, haunting kind of places, places of ghosts perhaps. But if we look at them as places of memorialization, you know, and yeah, perhaps as a joy to go and visit that place, it seems like a much better way to frame your thinking around that. Is that right?
0: Yeah, that's absolutely right. And it's also important to think that things are changing rapidly and attitudes towards death are also changing quite rapidly. People are tending to cremate and scatter the ashes somewhere in a meaningful place. And that's not good for the environment, for the high levels of salt and a high pH of the human ashes. So also that goes against the cemetery as an important cultural place where we visit the dead. So I think we need to really pay attention of what's happening around and be ready for a new way to understand spaces for the dead.
1: Isabella, the audience is probably sick to death of hearing this story, but my dear old dad, he was cremated. I had half of him. He was a big fella, so it's quite a lot of ashes there. And he stayed in his blue plastic tub that they give you from the cemetery for more years than I'd care to mention. And I found a second-hand urn, Isabel, in the shops, and it was exactly what I wanted. It was $30, and I was like, brilliant, that's going to go with the decor, because I am, you know, just a very

0: shallow person who needs the lounge room to look nice, more than having any kind of moral or backbone fibre. So I bought the urn. I paid the woman $30 for the urn. I've priced these things online. They cost around $300. As I was leaving, I picked it up and it was heavy, Isabel, because there was someone still in there.
1: Oh, no.
0: But I
1: and we're selling ashes.
0: Yeah, so I just like, who abandons their dead relly at the junk shop? So there was a whole kind of moral dilemma that I had in that I really wanted the urn, and so I took this unknown person home with me and then had this dilemma as to like, what am I going to do with John? John is my dad, and yeah. I didn't think that the person in the urn would want to live with John because he was a very difficult man. Anyway, whoever was in there is now in my garden and John is in the urn, so we found a workable solution. Isabella Sala is an architect and landscape architect. She is very well versed in how we can reimagine cemeteries as places of, memorialization of the dead and sacred, and just as also ways to participate in them as a community. Isabel, thank you so much for having a chat with me this morning.
1: My pleasure. Thank you for having me.
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0: It's 6 minutes away from 8 o'clock. Here's Graham Bonnet.

0: What an absolute banger. Graham Bonnet there with Warm Ride. We were talking about how to reimagine cemeteries, and please pop your name on so I can say hi to you. No hole in the ground for me. Actually, no funeral either. I just want to be cremated and taken back to a favourite spot off the Pilbara coast and my ashes released into the ocean to float away with the tides. All of the above is written into my will. Oh, how lovely. This one, cremation and ashes spread of... at Derby Wharf at sunset, says Bev. And if I die in a road accident and you put plastic flowers by the side of the road, I will come back and haunt you. That is exactly what my husband says as well. Stephen Mandris says, how's Delta faring in the Eurovision? I've been listening since 3 a.m. Steve, let me read you this update. She's smashed her semi-final on Thursday evening, as you probably know, qualifying for the grand final this weekend with her ballad Eclipse. First time since 2023 that an Oz entry will appear in the grand final. Amazing. Apparently one of her highlights of her performance was where she gets elevated on a little perch. She's borrowed the lift from Beyonce. It's all right. I have feelings about Beyonce. She's my queen. Live viewing starts at 3 a.m. tomorrow, or you can hang around for a repeat broadcast at 7:30 p.m. tomorrow night. Or sidebar, 2023 grand final appearance of an Oz act. Perth's own Voyager lead singer Danny Estrin is on the local commentary team for this year's broadcast on SBS. That is absolutely fantastic news. Let's get back to your texts around how you'd like to be, I guess, disposed of, for want of a better phrase, at this hour of the day. I'd like my headstone to be a tree. I'd like a graveyard to be a forest. And Ken suggests more than, that was about Kings Park. We were talking about the fact that it's Botanic Gardens Week at Kings Park this weekend, a great place to get out to and, you know, have a look around. Hello, Marion. Thank you. Marion says, I almost dropped my coffee when I heard your story about the ashes in the urn. However, you are very respectful of burying the ashes in your garden. I'm a palliative care social worker who assists families to arrange funerals, and many are now choosing the unattended cremation. And what's coming after that? Next. If everyone on Earth takes a private vote by pressing a red or a blue button, if more than 50% of people press the blue button, everyone lives. If less than 50% of people press the blue button, only the people who press the red button survive.
1: Good morning, Jonathan Hopper with ABC News. Police are still working to determine the circumstances leading to a large drug overdose incident involving more than a dozen students at a New South Wales Central Coast High School. Digby Werthmuller reports.
2: Seven ambulance crews were called to Brisbane Water Secondary College at around midday yesterday after 15 students required medical attention for suspected drug overdoses. The substance of drug has not been located or identified. Four students were transported to Gosford Hospital in a stable condition but have since returned home. The incident, which has been labelled concerning by the New South Wales Department of Education, are working alongside police in the investigation.
1: The Shire of Meekatharra is calling on state and federal governments for maintenance to the Goldfields Highway after two people died in separate road crashes across the last 3 weeks. The Shire says despite previous commitments from the WA state government to seal sections of the Goldfields Highway between Meekatharra and Wooloona, significant portions of the routes remain in poor condition. On Thursday afternoon, a five-month-old baby girl died after the driver of a black utility she was driving in lost control and rolled. That follows an incident last month where a 57-year-old female driver collided with a truck at an intersection on the highway and died at the scene. The Special Envoy to Combat Islamophobia has warned Muslims are at risk of escalating attacks and called on the government to act on his report handed down 9 months ago. The report recommended inquiries into Islamophobia, anti-Palestinian and anti-Arab racism, and more support for Islamic facilities and communities. Mr. Malik told the ABC he fears for the safety of Muslims in the country with threats and attacks on individuals and religious institutions escalating.
3: post-Bondi, what we're seeing is we're seeing individuals emboldened with their Islamophobia and threatening to murder individuals, chasing down individuals in broad daylight, attacking mosques and worshippers.
1: Members of Australia's most prominent neo-Nazi group have remained active online despite claiming to have disbanded. Here's Matt